0: we have to know what went wrong when there is a mass tragedy.
1: A timeline on when the investigation could wrap has not been shared. Andrew Curietta, CBC News, Prince George.
2: Canadian poet Anne Carson has won the Nobel Prize in Literature. Magda Gabrysolassa has the story.
3: And then there was all these phone calls.
4: At home in Iceland, Anne Carson's quiet morning was interrupted when the news broke that she had been awarded the Nobel Prize in Literature. The Swedish Academy called her work a playful dialogue with classical tradition that created a new form of literature. Carson has written poetry, first novels like the autobiography of Red, and translated ancient Greek texts. The poet and essayist is the third Canadian to receive the prize, following Saul Bellow in 1976 and Alice Munro in 2013. Asked how she plans to celebrate.
3: We're going to go out walk in the woods so that we don't have to answer the phone. And then we're going to hear the choir.
4: The Nobel Prize comes with a cash award worth $1.7 million Canadian dollars. Carson says she and her husband are thinking of how to give the money away. Magda Gabrysolassa, CBC News, Toronto.
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5: Hey there, I'm CBC meteorologist Ryan Snodden with your latest forecast for mainland Nova Scotia. Tonight, mainly cloudy with scattered showers this evening and early overnight, then tapering off. We'll see winds southwest to west, 20 gusting to 40, with lows of 6 to 10. For Friday, it's a mix of sun and cloud across the province, a chance for isolated showers developing late afternoon and into Friday evening. We'll see winds from the west, 20 gusting to 40, with high temperatures across the mainland ranging between 15 and 17.
6: Hey, I'm Tom Power. Welcome to Q. Do you remember having a poster of someone on your wall as a teenager? I mean, depending on your age, maybe it was Leonardo DiCaprio or David Cassidy or Farrah Fawcett. For a lot of people in the early 2000s, that person was Josh Hartman. He was in the biggest movies, on the cover of teen magazines. He was everywhere until one day he wasn't. Turns out that was completely intentional. Josh will tell you why he walked away from starring roles and what he wanted instead. Josh is now playing a Newfoundland fisherman in the Netflix series Below. He'll tell you about learning the accent and which CBC radio show he listened to make sure he got it right. That's coming up. Plus, the Canadian artist Sibel Young will tell you about her new work, inspired by how your body changes in menopause. Coming up on Q. You know, sometimes people end up on a path that doesn't actually square with who they really are. I mean, you might know that feeling. Maybe you ended up in a job that looks great on paper, but it's just not you. Or like you find yourself living a life that other people seem more excited about than you are. Josh Hartnett knows that feeling. Josh Hartnett became famous very young. And from the time he was like a teenager, he was a heartthrob. Like people would, when I was a kid, rip out his photo out of magazines and put it on their lockers. And Josh Hartnett was in huge movies like Pearl Harbor and Black Hawk Down. And then at the height of all that, he just kind of disappeared. I mean, he turned down Superman twice. A few years later, he shows up again playing serial killers and nuclear physicists, the tortured husband of a famous reclusive author. Roles that maybe aren't blockbusters, but they're more interesting than your average superhero. But maybe the most surprising thing, at least for anyone who lives in a 200-kilometer radius of where I am, is Josh Hartnett's latest role. He's playing a fisherman in Newfoundland and Labrador. In the new Netflix show Below, Josh plays a guy named Calvin Penny, this dad haunted by his own grief and terrified of something underneath the water. And to prepare, Josh went all in. He got his small craft boat license. He learned to tie his own nets. And he listened to hours of CBC radio to try and master a very specific Newfoundland accent. Good idea, by the way. Another thing, when we spoke, it was weird. I was in Toronto, and he was in St. John's. He was in my hometown because our studio in St. John's hadn't been built yet. Anyway, here's my conversation with Josh Hartnett. Josh, how are you? Thanks for being here.
7: I'm good. I'm happy to be here. Thank you for having me. I'm just holding down the fort for you.
6: God.
7: I'll do whatever you need me to do up here if you need some housekeeping done.
6: I was just talking to Mom. She's trying to get a new garage door put on. So if you gave her a hand with that'd be really lovely. It'd be nice of you.
7: Consider it done, Tom.
6: I love reading a little bit about you and Newfoundland. And obviously, when I was there while you were filming, it was very exciting that you guys were there and that story was getting told and that you were there. And then I was doing some research, and I saw that you did a bit of research on Newfoundland before you went out. I heard you watched a couple.

0: couple of documentaries. What did you take in?
1: Yeah, well, I watched The Children of Fogo, which I think is kind of a, especially the original one, the RTE documentary from, I think, the 1960s. It gave me a sense of the isolation that occurs in some of these fishing villages, especially at that point up on the North Coast. But I think now sort of the more westerly side of the island, there's still some places that are far enough away that you can't get to them in a day. Like you've got to take a, you know, drive and then take a ferry and all that sort of stuff. And, but I mean, my research was limited by, you know, just what I could find on the internet until I got here. And really the research started when I arrived, and that was speaking to the people. Everyone who I came in touch with wanted to help me. So it made it so much easier for me to kind of get into it.
0: Tell me more about that. I got some questions about how you developed the accent. Yeah. Tell me more about that. Tell me more about getting off the plane, what your first impressions were. And I love the idea that people were trying to give you a hand.
1: Well, my first impressions were, I'd physically seen St. John's before, just in pictures, but I, the feel of this place, I was just talking to a friend of mine who's here with me right now, and this is his first time here. And he said, the city has a magical feel to it. It's like sort of haunted and sort of bright at the same time. There's something unusual about this place. And he's traveled all over the world and so have I. And it's true. You get this sort of feeling of being in a place that has its own type of magic. What that is, I can't really put a finger on, but it feels unlike anything else. St. John's and the surrounding area.
0: Where did you go? You went to a lobster boil, I heard. You went to the Duke a few times?
1: I went to the Duke a couple of times. We were down in Petty Harbor for a little bit. I was speaking to a fisherman down there who was teaching me how to tie my own nets and you know, teaching me all the rope trade that you need to learn. And I was also getting my fishing license and my small boat captain license.
0: You had to get your fishing license and your small craft license?
1: Yeah.
0: Wow.
1: Yeah, I was driving those things.
0: Of course, in order to drive those things, you have to have your small craft license.
1: Yeah, you don't want me like running into a rock.
0: No, but you also
1: destroying the props.
0: You also just need to have one in order to be out on the water.
1: Yeah, exactly.
0: So you had someone showing you how to do the nets. You had someone helping you out with this. You really did a bit of Newfoundland boot camp here.
1: Had to, yeah. But it was a pleasure because everybody was so sensitive to what we were trying to achieve, wanting us to pull it off well. They understood what was at stake, and they were there for me throughout production. So I only had 3 weeks here before we started shooting, but then I had 5 months here while we were shooting. So in the end, I felt like I'd learned quite a bit about what it meant to be someone from here.
2: Here's the old man.
3: If he's an old man, what's that make me?
2: Don't you go getting philosophical on me now.
3: It's all his fault, you know.
2: How's that?
3: He let the Crockers walk all over him his whole life.
2: Jeez, you're something hard on him.
3: Well, somebody's got to be.
0: I'm talking to you right now. You're at CBC Newfoundland, and you're on the bottom floor. On the upstairs floor is the offices of the broadcast, formerly known as the Fisheries Broadcast.
1: Yes, yes.
0: And they'll be broadcasting down the hall kind of any minute now, actually.
1: Oh, great. I should go in. I would love to meet them.
0: Well, my understanding is you listen, which is, if not the oldest radio show in Canada, one of the oldest.
1: It's the longest running.
0: Longest running. And you listen to that show to help develop your accent. Is that right?
1: Yes, 100%. So we had a fantastic dialect coach. There were things that we did as a group to sort of make sure that we were in the same place because there are so many regional dialects throughout Newfoundland. I wanted to get a sense of I wanted to hear as many as I could as quickly as possible. And obviously I couldn't travel in the course of 3 weeks all the way over to Bonavista or to Gander or wherever. And I wanted to go to try and get these different sounds. And the broadcast was the perfect show to take on. And I could listen to it daily, and it had an archive that I could listen to as well.
0: Yeah, for people who don't know, the Fisheries Broadcast is an incredibly long-running show and the longest-running show. And you would hear people calling from all around Newfoundland. And I think even people in Canada think that there's sort of one Newfoundland accent. And to be honest, it's kind of mine. Like, it's the St. John's, like, hi, how are you? My name's Tom Power. I'm from St. John's, you know. But my wife's family's from Grand Falls, and it's far more like this out there, like a lot more up like that. And then there's, like, the crowd out in Port-au-Grave who kind of talk like that. Out there, like a little bit of that. So there's so many different regional accents. Yeah. Talk to me about developing the one you wanted to use for this show.
1: One of the actors in our show is named Sean Doyle, and his family comes

0: from the western side. I'm going to screw this up. I don't know exactly what town, but his family was French. And there was a very large French contingent, I think, over there. And so that accent that he came in with was much different than what we were going for. I think ours was more the sort of north, just north of the island, right at the beginning of what is now called Iceberg Alley, going down into, you know, the Bay of St. Lawrence.
1: Yeah, that's right.
0: It's more, I guess, in line with Fogo, but not quite as Irish as that was from those documentaries, obviously. But even now, I think that's kind of the area that we were hoping for, because we had to sound like we were family.
1: Well, Jesse McKeown, who's behind the show, and this is his brainchild and the creator of it and the maker of it, he told me that you sort of took on the role of, I mean, you're a dad in the show, but also you sort of got everyone together as a family to make sure that the accents work.
0: I definitely took on the dad role. These are kids, most of them, not Willow, but the rest of them, they're kids. And they're young actors just want to be out. They want to be at the Duke a lot more than I do. And I want to make sure that we came out of this fully intact as a family. And I think that if you don't believe in these characters, it's very hard to follow them through the kind of insanity that they go through. It's the conceit of the film, the show takes you on this journey into local lore, but also beyond that into something almost supernatural. And you need to feel for these people. You need to understand them, but you also need to feel that they exist. And so it was very important that the family came together and felt real.
1: Lest people think that this is a Newfoundland only story. It's a very universal story about a father looking after his family, a very universal story about trying to heal from things that happened in the past. I heard a story that there were tweaks you had gone to Jesse, the guy behind the show, and said, you know, there are changes I was hoping to make this a little bit more either relatable to me or things I understand or maybe from my own life. Do you know what I'm referring to?
0: Yeah, well, sometimes this happens when you're making a show. People want the character's intention sort of written on the page. They want to know what the character is going through, where he's coming from. So there's a lot of exposition. And if you put that in the mouth of your main character, it can be a rough watch. And I think Jesse was forced to do that beforehand. When I came in, I said, look, I don't know this world, but I know a world that's somewhat like it, being from Minnesota. And there's a reticence amongst people that live kind of off the beaten path outside of big cities to complain about their own situation. I don't want the character to come across like he is constantly talking about his trauma or his past. It's not something I believe that he would do. So I was like, can we pull that back? I would like to see, if you're interested in that version of the character, I'd very much like to play him. And he said, yeah, 100%. That's what he had intended anyway. So we were able to kind of pull back some of that sort of more verbose, a little bit aside to the audience-y kind of stuff. And that helped make the character who he is.
1: It's been fun learning a little bit about Minnesota and a little bit about St. Paul getting ready for this interview with you. I found this one little kind of tidbit in some article about you, and I kind of went crazy about it. So what I saw was Josh Hartnett's father played guitar for Al Green, and I was like, what? So I ended up finding a lot about the Minnesota St. Paul music scene, right?
0: Yes.
1: And I found out the name of, hold on, I even found your dad's band, which is Misspent Youth.
0: The current one, yes.
1: Yeah, current one, but I saw the Inmates, I saw the bands that he came up in, you know, all the way through.
0: Fabulous Niles, yeah.
1: Yeah, and the something, the Order of Elephants or something like that.
0: Yeah.
1: And I heard Misspent Youth, and they were great. So here's my question.
0: How did you hear the Misspent Youth?
1: There's one video online, and it has 505 views. And Josh, now there's 506.
0: That's amazing. It's my dad watching it 502 of those times. That's so good.
1: So here's my guess. Al Green, one of the greatest singers in history, I bet came to Minnesota and needed a band. Yeah.
0: So when Al Green was, before Al Green was as big as he became, he had touring bands. And so my dad was with him around the Midwest. The question was, has he ever played with anyone famous at some point? And I said, yeah, he played with Al Green one time. It's not like he was Al Green's guy, but yeah, he played with Al Green.
1: Can I say, that's so cool.
0: It is pretty cool. Yeah. Yeah.
1: He's
0: going to love this interview. If he hears this, he's going to be like mortified. He's going to be so embarrassed.
1: He wasn't a full-time musician though, right?
0: He was up until I was born. And when I was born, he felt like he had to become a responsible human being and make money and support the family.
1: Well, this is all starting to make sense to me. Again, I'm not trying to dig into anyone's psychology here, but, you know, I was

0: reading this interview with you from, I don't know when it was, not that long ago, and you were talking a little bit about the choices you've made in your career, and you talked about how you learned from your family that you can have a fulfilling artistic life and it also be a job, and you can go home from your job and be a normal person. Would that have been something you would have learned from having a gigging musician slash day job dad?
1: No, I think that what I learned from my dad was that work is never going to fulfill you in the way the family does.
0: Another story that I found I thought was really interesting is that because you're from Minnesota, St. Paul, so was Prince. And I came across this very brief article where you said something like, an ex-girlfriend of mine was friends with Prince, so I got to hang out with Prince.
1: I did.
0: Would you mind?
1: I was able to spend a couple of nights out at clubs or gatherings with Prince. Did I spend a lot of time speaking to him at these in these environments? Not really. I was able to talk to him a little bit, and then I was able to go see him at a couple of gigs with her.
0: the quote I saw you say about him is, and I don't think he turned off in the way that other artists do. And I guess I wondered whether he gave you, I thought that quote was curious given the choices you made. I wonder if you saw something there and said, well, that's another way of being.
1: I wouldn't say it's a binary, but there are some people that are really, really, really good at separating their life from their fiction. There are other people that live their fiction. I think he is someone who created a concept of himself that he wanted to show to the world. And he probably, when he was in his own life at home, was different. But from what I experienced out in the world at these very brief sort of encounters, he was still Prince. He was not letting his guard down.
0: I got to tell you, I love a Prince story. You're in the middle of my conversation with Josh Hartnett. My name's Tom Power. You're listening to Q. You know, Josh is an interesting guy. You know, he was a heartthrob, a leading man, a movie star. The story around him is that he chose to step away from Hollywood. I mean, he turned down Superman twice. He even was rumored to be in talks to be Batman in the first Christopher Nolan Batman. But he chose something more interesting, and the longer you talk to him, the choices are starting to make sense. That fame was never the goal.
1: And I was a young guy who was still trying to figure out what I was about, and I didn't. All the noise surrounding fame was not helping that in any way, shape, or form. I think, a remarkable achievement when young actors come out the other side and still have their, who become famous at a very young age, still have their, you know, their sanity. It's crazy. And when you get older and you start to realize that this business or any business doesn't have to define you as a person, then it's much easier to go into the world and do the work that you want to do and then listen to what people have to say and not take on that hate or whatever and make it part of your personality.
0: But do you think any of that came from the way you were brought up in the musical environment you're brought up?
1: I am a product of my environment as I think, you know, most of us are. I mean, it wasn't a priority in my family to always chase the brass ring. It never has been. I think my parents would have accepted it. I think they thought it was pretty great that I was able to do the things I was able to do at a young age. They thought it was fun, but they never looked at me differently, and they never valued that or me because of that, which was very nice to have.
0: They might as well be Newfoundlanders, to be fair.
1: High praise, thank you.
0: you ended up working, though. I mentioned the Batman thing. You did end up working with Christopher Nolan in Oppenheimer, and you were really great in that.
1: Thank you.
0: I just have a couple of questions about that because I don't get the chance to talk to you very much because I didn't go to the Duke. this was quite an incredible cast, man. Cillian Murphy, Robert Downey Jr., Matt Damon, Florence Pugh, Gary Oldman, Rami Malek, Kenneth Branagh. I could keep going. How do you feel in a room like that with people like that?
1: Something that I think you'd have to understand about me just generally, I think, in order to contextualize the answer, is that I've never been a big acting fan. Like, I've never been like, ooh, I love that actor. I want to be just like that actor. It's never, I love films. I love filmmakers. I love writers. And I really, really, like, I clam up around really fantastic filmmakers and writers. So I guess I was happy to be working with really professional and fantastic actors who could hold up their side of the scene and we could do something fun together. That's great. That's a really wonderful thing. But as far as the fame aspect of it goes, it doesn't really affect me, I don't think.
0: A couple of days ago, Gary Oldman, speaking of I will say we can all agree, great actors, he said Christopher Nolan gives the best, he gave me an example, he said he gives the best director's notes of any filmmaker I've ever worked with. Do you have an example of that?
1: Chris is a man of few words in direction, and they're chosen carefully. That's the sign of an excellent director. I think when you're a younger director and you want everything to be exactly the way you envision it in your head,

0: Should we try it again?
1: Gary said the note he got was he was Commissioner Gordon, and he said Christopher Nolan walked up to him and said, "A little more at stake."
0: Oh yeah, perfect. Yeah, that's a perfect because he knows that Gary knows how to produce that. Also, you're talking about Christopher Nolan, one of the best directors around, working with one of the best actors of all time. So, like, he doesn't have to say much to Gary Oldman. There might be other situations where he would have to say more. But
1: what's the best acting note you've ever gotten from a director?
0: I mean, I just got done working with Oliver Stone, and Oliver Stone famously loves to keep his actors off balance. Doesn't like you to feel like you're too comfortable. So there was a wedding scene. This movie is partially about his life. It's a fictionalized account of his life and a wedding scene that's kind of not dissimilar to his wedding. The woman who plays my wife is in the scene with the woman who plays my mom and the woman who plays her mom. Everybody's getting compliments, but not me. And every once in a while, he just come over and be like, "Josh." And then like walk off. And it was the most stimulating thing I could ever receive because I knew that he was messing with me, but I also like so badly wanted to please him, wanted to make this Oliver Stone and Oliver Stone movie. So I just push it more and more and more to the point that I felt like I was losing my mind. And I think that's what he was hoping for, you know, and it worked. Like the character was inebriated on many substances. So getting to that point was important. And I think that just by playing off my own insecurity and not giving me anything, he achieved what he needed to achieve. So it's also the complimenting of everybody else around me, being very specific about their work, and then just, you know.
1: That's by the way, I love that the two best acting note stories I've heard at TIFF this year are Gary Oldman with Christopher Nolan saying to him, "A little more at stake," and you saying, yeah. Oliver Stone is going, you know.
0: Yeah, yeah. No, God, yeah.
1: I love how surprised I am to see you show up in things sometimes. You know, yeah. I was, you know, when I saw you in Oppenheimer and then I saw you in The Bear, you know, when I saw you in Verity, which I got to see last week. And then when I found out you were in this show Below, could you give me any sentence or anything at all that might let me know what guides you to a yes when it comes to a role? Because it seems to be a lot of different things.
0: Well, first off, you need to have good people that you're working with. You need to find great collaborators. And then beyond that, is it surprising? Will it be unusual or will it feel somewhat surprising? Yeah. Out of place in the context of what I've been doing.
1: Well, had I taken in grade 9 a bet on whether you'd end up in Newfoundland playing a father working a boat off the coast of Newfoundland, I'd be a much wealthier man now. Favorite Newfoundland expression you learned while you were there?
0: Oof. I mean, skeet is one that a lot of people it was used a lot on set.
1: I just thought you'd say that. So I should be. I should be clear.
0: That was great.
1: It is the most. It's the most St. John's or the most Newfoundland expression because everyone says like, oh, you know, Lord Thunder and Jesus, you know.
0: Yeah, yeah.
1: The way we actually talk is we call each other skeets. Josh, that makes my life right there, buddy. That makes my life.
0: Oh, my pleasure.
1: Say hello to my hometown for me. I'll be there in a couple of days. And go say hi to my mom. Make sure she's doing all right.
0: I will. I'm going to fix that garage door.
1: Josh, congratulations.
0: Right. Thank you so much. Yeah, good to see you.

That is my conversation with Josh Hartnett. I got to tell you, that was sort of at the end of a long run of interviews for the Toronto International Film Festival, and that caught me off guard. That's the last thing I expected Josh Hartnett to ever say when I asked him his favorite Newfoundland expression. Even just the idea that he would know it at all. My wife said to me afterwards, she goes, who taught him that? Josh Hartnett stars in Below, which is streaming now on Netflix.

0: is Newfoundland and Labrador's own Hey Rosetta, who, upon announcing their reunion just the other week, have sold out shows in St. John's, tons of sold out shows in Toronto. I hope there's more to come, but it's so lovely to see the appreciation for that band. It's Hey Rosetta with 1,000 Suns on Q. I'm Tom Power. You're listening to Q. When the artist Sibel Young started out, she was making these large sculptures from wood and metal and other materials. But she says that when she discovered a certain type of Japanese paper, everything changed for her. She started making these miniature paper sculptures, and as she said, a world just kind of opened up for her. Sibel is a Canadian artist, and her work is often revolved around like everyday objects in miniature. She takes then the miniature piece and then turns it into abstract art or a mutation, like an umbrella turning into a jellyfish or binoculars becoming this striped volcano-like creature that spews out red feathers. Honestly, you kind of have to see it to believe it. But in her latest exhibition, Camiphany, taking place at the Koffler Gallery in Toronto, the Governor General's award-winning artist and author is taking on something new in her work. She's created a whole bunch of kinetic paper machines that move in unique, kind of odd, repetitive ways. Actually, this has a lot to do with Sibel's thoughts around menopause and the changes she was feeling in her own body and mind. So Sibel Young joined me from the Toronto studio to talk about this new exhibition, about her career as a paper artist, and about the dialogue she has with Japanese paper. Because for Sibel, it's not all one way. How are you?
1: I'm great, thanks. Yeah, how are you?
0: I'm not too bad. What I wanted to ask you about was the first thing I mentioned, that you started out working in wood and metal. I'd love to hear the first time you started making work with paper.
1: Well, actually, I was pregnant with my daughter, so it became pretty clear that big wooden metal things were not going to be easy to make for a little while. And so I went to printmaking, and that brought me pretty quickly over to the Japanese paper place on Queen Street at the time. And when I lifted this particular beautiful, perfect little piece of Kurotani paper made from the Kurotani papermaking village and saw sort of the light shining through this watermark, It was just this immediate knowing, kind of how people might describe a love at first sight, but it was a tactile knowing and probably something else.
0: Hold on, when you say it was a tactile knowing and maybe something else, do you mean like a spiritual knowing or?
1: I think so. Yeah, I think so. Mm-hmm.
0: You felt something kind of in you that said this is meant for me.
1: Yeah, very much. And it was just sort of like a kind of a hit the ground running that there was an immediate like synergistic relationship. So anything I wanted to do, it was there, but it was also helping me understand. There was almost a dialogue where I was also learning from it at every step of the way, like almost like it was kind of whispering in my ear, like, try this.
0: You've said this before. I was going to ask you about that. You said that the paper was telling you what to do as much as you were asking it to do something.
1: Yeah.
0: Explain that to me.
1: Well, I mean, there's the natural processes of, okay, if I fold it this way and I fold it a little further, but there was always this kind of beckoning of like, what if you fold it even a little further? Or what if you twist it even smaller? Or what if you use this paper that has a little bit more composition of a different fiber in it, and then you can express something more organic? Or there was always sort of like, once your hands were in it and once you were actually manipulating it in, you know, by folding or twisting or working with a bamboo stick with it, it just kept begetting more.
0: And when did you first then move into miniatures?
1: It happened pretty quickly because when I was at home as an at-home mom, pretty quickly after OCAD, with these print, I was making prints out of my bath, like biting my plates out of acid in my bathtub. It wasn't very good, so I did want to get away from printmaking.
0: That also sounds dangerous. Yeah. If you went into paper because wood and metal was too dangerous, acid in the bathtub is.

0: Not probably the way to go.
1: It wasn't ideal. It was not ideal. Yeah. So, but because I had this sculptural background, I started working by creating little forms that had etchings on them. And then, it just kind of cascaded into being able to do more and more and more with it.
0: For those who cannot see your work, how miniature are we talking for some of this work?
1: For example, a little rotary phone would be about an inch wide with all the little numbers and all of that.
0: Can I ask you kind of a practical question about that? Doesn't it ever get frustrating? Like, I would just think to have to manipulate things at that tiny scale would send my central nervous system rocketing. Like, yeah. Isn't it hard?
1: Well, for that sort of 10 years of intense development, it was just joyful. It was exciting the more I could push it. Of course, then, you know, the eyes change, the neck starts to give out,
0: yeah.
1: The wrists don't like it anymore. So
0: and
1: then
0: you didn't
1: I started
0: use thinking, tweezers, yeah. Right? Isn't that a thing with you?
1: Yeah, I just found that awls and a bamboo sticks are just incredible. Like you can do just about anything. Like there's so much you can do with a bamboo stick and different sharpening it different ways and things like that. And you can kind of put a tiny little dab of glue and then grab something, and you know, it's very it works very happily with the paper. They come from the same place, so.
0: So before we talk about this new exhibition, I do want to give people a sense of your art. For example, in your work Self-Portrait, you took everyday household objects and musical instruments, created them in miniature, and then sort of deconstructed them. Like there's a miniature piano, and then next to it, its component parts in a heap. In another work, you transformed everyday objects into creatures, like an umbrella into a jellyfish. Again, given that a lot of our audience will be seeing this on the radio or on a podcast, will be hearing me describe it. Can you describe one of your favorite pieces from that time?
1: Yeah, I mean, I guess we could talk about that piano. Because I was always vacillating between being fascinated by the completed objects of the real world, but also of the abstractions that you can see when you're just focusing on one little element, or if something's been thrown out in the garbage, what was it? What is it from? But also it's just a beautiful shape with a half circle cut out of it. When I was making the tiny grand piano, I was more fascinated by everything that it took to put the piano together. It just resonated very deeply about where the music comes from and what goes into the machine, I guess, that helps you create the music. So there's a tiny little kind of maybe 1.5-inch piano, and then all of its beautiful abstract parts laid out.
0: It also strikes me about how much of your art making seems to be based on both your body and the changes that are happening in your life and your body. Like by virtue that you were working with wood and metal, as we were talking about earlier, and then you make the decision to move to paper because it's a little bit less dangerous and outside of the acid bath, everything kind of worked out. But even we were talking about your vision, and we were talking about, you know, how that changes your work. I think you know where I might be leading to in this latest exhibition, Comiphany, if I'm not mistaken. Inspired or started or in some way related to another change you were going through in your life?
1: Yeah, very much. Of course, you don't know it at the time. It hits you sort of extremely subtly and like a ton of bricks. But it also was simultaneous to the COVID lockdown. So I don't know, like, which came first or if they really just both started arriving at the same time.
0: This is menopause and COVID?
1: Yes, yes.
0: Yeah.
1: Yeah, so things in my body, both from COVID itself. I got COVID early on and got it many times and a low-grade long COVID. The way I understood my body and what my usefulness was, what I was capable of doing, there's so much involved even with the way the brain was working, was just flipped upside down. So, it can get pretty dark in there. Like menopause, a lot of women experience a real like suicidal ideation and, you know, some pretty extreme things. Yeah. And I always knew my higher self was always like, don't worry, like it's just this thing. But but I'm thinking these,
0: There's no real difference. There's no, like your body doesn't know the difference.
1: Yeah, the body's like, this sucks. So there was always, like, I think going into kind of this repetitive motion of like, well, I know how to fold this thing. I'm going to make this square. I'm going to enjoy this this triangle or, you know, whatever. And

0: I mean, in hindsight, I think I was probably, in a way, wanting to prove that things still worked somehow. And so getting into the sort of basics of motion and an ode to working, but not working, working, but like that it's still alive, even though it doesn't make sense.
1: Let me just catch everybody up here. You're still sculpting with paper, but this time making kinetic paper machines. These machines, now I only saw videos of them again over iTunes, but they seem to be in sort of perpetual motion, always sort of moving. I'm with you up to a point. I need your help with that last part. The relationship between menopause and movement, and in your body's moving, and how that inspired you to think about these, or is now you're realizing the creation of the machines is based around movement. Can you help me understand that a little bit better?
0: There was almost like reveling in a simple action, reveling in a simple ritual of movement, of breathing. I remember getting an ECG for the first time and going, oh my God, that thing's doing that 24 hours a day.
1: Yeah.
0: That's incredible. And just sort of reveling in this, you know, a lot of, you know, we all have some sort of tick or some way of like we bounce our legs or, you know, things to regulate ourselves that are very machine-like and very soothing. So I became a lot more aware of that because there was other noise out of the way, but there was a new kind of noise that had entered of like, things aren't working. Like I kept getting these messages of things aren't working. So I think I was quite interested in reveling in these tiny movements, and that they do repeat and they will come back.
1: I'm Tom Power. You're listening to Q. You're in the middle of my conversation with paper artist and author Sibelle Young, who has a new exhibition at the Koffler Gallery in Toronto. There was one line in the exhibition blurb that caught my eye. It said that the exhibition was influenced by Sibelle's great uncle, the late ethnomusicologist and composer Colin McPhee. Now, if you're not an ethnomusicology nerd the way that I am, congratulations. I'm glad you had more of an active social life. But Colin McPhee moved to Bali. He was one of the first Westerners to study Balinese music and Balinese gamelan, which the best way I can describe it is sort of this large community percussion instrument. Colin McPhee went on to develop the gamelan for Western musicians and Western composers, and he used a lot of repetition in his pieces. So I wanted to ask Sibelle about Colin's influence on her work, and she has a great story about the sort of serendipity between the work, so I played her some music. So that is Colin McPhee's work, Tabu Tabu Han, performed by the Esperate Orchestra. I can see, I'm happy to hear that.
0: Yeah.
1: There's a serendipity that happened when you were getting ready for this exhibition. Is that, or when you were getting ready to work on this?
0: Oh, it was amazing. I really had kind of dove into this work. I had probably four sculptures really on the go, and I knew I needed to bring in some context to it and some framework just to sort of validate what I was doing. And the first place I went was Canopy, the Toronto Public Library streaming service. And the first film that came up, I mean, I had, of course, searched a 1930s experimental film before, but the first film that came up was from that era. It was called Mechanical Principles. And I hadn't even put the word mechanical in there. So it was like, oh my gosh. And it was this beautiful film by this fantastic abstract photographer at the time, Ralph Steiner, of these mechanical movements in black and white, just beautifully shot. So that was great. But when I looked in the credits right afterwards, there was a provisional soundtrack added to it because the original piece was actually a collaboration between Ralph Steiner and Colin McPhee. And Colin McPhee destroyed almost all of the work he made before he went to Bali. So that sound was destroyed, but it was just one of those full body shiver, fall to the couch or floor, whatever was nearby at the moment, moments because, well, for a lot of reasons, but, we have a very small family and he died shortly before I was born. And so I didn't know very much about him or the rest of my family. So it began this deep dive into his world, but also his writing of A House in Bali, about his time in Bali, also the nature of the music he created from Bali using ostinato, the repeated forms and the layered rhythm.

0: was just, it was all like bang, bang, bang. And as well as what he had learned, because his book is written, you know, from a person who is very aware of the senses.
1: This is, let me just make sure I explain this correctly and make sure I get it right. This music we're talking about is often in very repetitive forms. Its power is through repetition, as a lot of Balinese music is, as a lot of Javanese music is. The power is not in individual notes, but it's in the repetition of fragments. And here you are, a generation removed or two, making your own work based on the idea of the existential power of repetition that really all we're all doing every day in a good life is repeating. And you start to see, oh, wow, weren't we doing, aren't my great uncle, who I didn't even know, aren't we doing similar work?
0: Exactly, exactly. It's been really quite incredible.
1: There's working paper cannons in this exhibition, so danger is still your middle name. There's actually fire. And there's 108 of them. Why 108?
0: So, along with many other modalities that I've sort of learned to help support, you know, the changes in my body through this time of my life. And one of them is chanting, is working with a mala, which is a beaded necklace.
1: Yeah.
0: So where maybe in North America, we might have seen like keep calm, carry on. If you're in India, you would see 108 because it represents, I'm not going to get this right particularly, but you know, it completes a cycle. You enter the space of chanting or just counting or humming or whatever. By doing that 108 times, you're completing a cycle. And in that piece, I'm quite preoccupied with the paradox that is humanity, of both, you know, good and evil, violence and love and all of that. So the canons were sort of a playful way of delving into that, and the 108 just felt really important.
1: I would hate to put any intention on an artist's work. I really try to avoid it. But that being said, here I do it. Has this helped you at all? Like, has channeling these changes you've been going through in your own body and mind and in yourself through this work been helpful?
0: Oh, boy. Immensely. Yeah, immensely. And somehow when they began to really live on their own on the opening night, I honestly felt like I'd arrived on land.
1: You honestly felt like you'd arrived on land.
0: Yeah, there was sort of like this sense that I've been on a ship and just that's what I feel in my body today. So, and that's what I've felt since the opening.
1: Yeah.
0: So I have to say that's pretty huge for me.
1: I heard a great story. So there's a line repeated in the exhibition that's long live impermanence. And there is sort of a fragility and impermanence to paper in general.
0: Mm-hmm.
1: And I'm sure most people listening to this might be thinking how delicate and fragile paper is compared to something like wood and metal. Though I have heard your pieces are incredibly resilient, can you tell us the story of your friend's fire?
0: Oh my gosh, it was quite something. They've been collecting my work for years. And their whole first floor had a whole series of my work hanging on the walls in frames. And yeah, they had a fire just decimate their home, and where, you know, computers were melted and, well, everything melted off the walls and burnt and charred. And we walked in and the artworks, the glass, the frames were melted, the glass was broken off. If I can just describe going into one particular piece, it was a little dress about, you know, the size of your baby finger with a little hanger made of twisted paper and an etching on it, and completely untouched and intact. And as were the other pieces in the room. It was just mind-boggling.
1: So what goes through your head then?
0: Well, I'm no stranger to believing there's other forces going on with Japanese papers. So of course, I mean, we were all in tears. It was extraordinary.
1: I love that story.

0: Thank you so much for telling it. Congratulations on the exhibition, and thank you for coming in and talking to us today.
1: Thank you so much.
0: That was Governor General's award-winning artist and author, Sibel Young. Camiphany, Sibel's new exhibition of moving paper sculptures, those little paper machines, is on at the Koffler Gallery in Toronto until December 13th. We posted some images and video of the exhibition on our website, understanding that if you're listening to this on the radio or on the podcast, you can't see it. So you can go to cbc.ca/Q.

That is the Toronto artist Hayden. That's a song called Time Has Been More Kind from his upcoming album, The Recent Past, which is hard to say. His upcoming album, The Recent Past. That's here on Q.

I'm Tom Power. You're listening to Q. I want to throw back to a conversation that you may have missed, but I think you may love if you get a chance to hear it. It's with Darlene Love, who is one of the greatest singers of our time. She's one of the greatest singers as a backup artist. I mean, she sang on To Do Ron Ron and Monday Monday by the Mamas and the Papas and That's Life by Frank Sinatra. She even sang backup on the Monster Mash. And then as a lead vocalist, she has sung some of the greatest songs of all time, like this one.

0: is the greatest Christmas song of all time. And like a lot of great R&B and soul singers, Darlene Love started out in church, and her parents, who wouldn't allow her to sing secular music, they only would let her sing sacred music, had a lot of problems with that. She had that in common with the legendary singer Sam Cooke, whose dad was a minister, also sort of didn't like him singing non-sacred music. So Darlene and Sam Cooke worked together. I asked if they ever talked about their common backgrounds. Take a listen.
1: We did and we didn't. We kind of like, that's not part of our life anymore. God is the center of our life, not all the stuff that went along. Because I've always believed singing is singing. It doesn't matter, you know, not Annie had a baby.
0: Yeah.
1: But, you know, it's different singing. That's all it really is.
2: Oh, so it wasn't like you said, like, no to God and no to the music.
1: No, because I think he gave me that liberty.
2: Who, God or Sam Cooke? or are they the same?
1: You did not say that.
2: No, was it? I mean, when you say he gave me that liberty, who gave
1: no,
2: you that liberty?
1: No, I meant liberty? God.
2: Oh, he
1: gave me the liberty to sing, just to sing. He didn't say whether it was good singing, bad singing, or how I was singing. I just... When I got with Phil Spector, that was the kind of singing we were doing. I would never sing Annie Had a Baby. I wouldn't sing one of those songs.
2: No, but I'm trying to understand that, and I think I do, that, like, you must have faced some internal, like, tension around, like, you know, your faith in God and what you were told was appropriate music.
1: Because
2: to sing.
1: You have to realize they had a whole different, older Christians had a whole nother idea about what Christianity is.
2: Yeah.
1: God does, too. He never not wants you to do or be who, for me, to do what I wanted to do.
2: How beautiful that you got there.
1: Yeah, hey? And you know what? The Christians are the hardest people on what we do.
2: Yeah.
1: And Sam Willie went through it because he was a big gospel
2: big
1: singer.
2: Star.
1: Yes.
2: Yeah.
1: And it was kind of not fair to him.
2: Yeah.
1: They didn't give him that gift.
2: Yeah.
1: God gave them that gift, and he knew what he wanted to do. So it was between him and God, not the Christian, because I had Christian people come up to my father because I was doing a television show at that time called Shindig.
2: Big, huge hit TV show.
1: I don't know if you were born yet.
2: You know, but I'm familiar with it. You know, it's very much in the documentary.
1: Yes, yeah. And after we did it and the people saw me on the show, they were bold enough to say, why are you letting your daughter sing those kind of songs on this television, this rock and roll, you know, television show? My father's answer to him was, why were you watching it?
2: Yeah.
1: So it wasn't that, you know, what's wrong with it? That's what she does.

I think finding out that Darlene Love, in the interview when I find out Darlene Love sang backups on Chain Gang, I don't know how I can describe it. It was kind of like meeting someone and realizing, like, oh, you were there when they built the Coliseum? You know what I mean? Like, that was really my... You can see the reaction on Instagram I had to it. Like, really? Like, you were there when the Golden Gate Bridge was built? You know, like, something about this doesn't make any sense to me. Oh, man. Darlene Love singing backups on Chain Gang by Sam Cooke. One of the greatest records of all time. I don't know. What are you supposed to say about Chain Gang? It's not even in the dialogue for one of the greatest records of all time, because it so obviously is. You know, it's not really fair to the other songs. Okay. You can watch my whole interview with Darlene Love on our YouTube channel, Q with Tom Power. And that is it for Q today. Tomorrow on the show, Mahershala Ali has won 2 Oscars. But he'll tell you the 2 things that changed his life arrived at exactly the same time. His love of acting and his faith. Mahershala will tell you how both those parts of him came together in his latest film. That's coming up. If you want to get in touch with me, q@cbc.ca is the best way to do that. On Instagram, I'm @TomJoePower.

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3: Imagine having a robot that could book your flights, renew your passport, order your lunch. 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
4: From CBC News, the world is sour. I'm Neil Kumar. Dozens of Ukrainians have been killed in waves of Russian missile and drone strikes this week. President Volodymyr Zelensky is frustrated by the escalation, and he's accusing U.S. officials of pursuing business deals with Moscow. Chris Brown has more.
5: Firefighters in Kramatorsk sprayed down the gory aftermath of Russia's latest despicable attack on civilians. Two blackened buses smoldered after being hit by a glide bomb. 30 people were killed and 18 injured. The goal of Russian President Vladimir Putin is to make Ukraine's cities unlivable. Ukraine's President Vladimir Zelensky criticized the Trump administration for not doing enough to help.
6: The Americans can do more. I think President Trump can do more.
5: Media reports suggest Trump's team is trying to cut energy deals with Putin and has restricted Ukraine's access to the Starlink communication system, which can help target Russian missile launchers. Ukrainians know agreeing to Putin's demands for more territory and demilitarization would effectively mean the end of their country, which is why, after 4.5 years, this war shows no sign of ending. Chris Brown, CBC News, London.
4: Prime Minister Mark Carney has announced a new program to help homeowners switch from furnaces to heat pumps.
7: We're announcing more than $2 billion to deliver over 1 million home retrofits. These upgrades will save Canadian families more than $1 billion every year on their energy bills.
4: Rebates will be given on the purchase of a heat pump priced between $2,000 to $10,000, depending on income. Carney also unveiled an online portal aimed at providing approvals for applicants within a 24-hour time frame. The federal bill to speed up major projects passed its first vote in the House of Commons today, despite environmental concerns. Indigenous groups and labor groups also opposed the bill. David Thurton reports.
8: Mr. McKinnon gets no.
9: One by one in the House of Commons, Liberals voted for Bill C-39, the Building Canada Strong Act. It would seem the government benches are in lockstep, supporting Prime Minister Mark Carney's bid to build projects faster and modernize the federal labor code. But some Liberals are uneasy with it.
10: And given the powers that are in this bill are going to be permanent, it is important that where new flexibility or discretion is created, the Parliament instills clear and transparent processes.
9: In a rare move, BC Liberal MP Patrick Wyler stood in the chamber this week voicing his concerns about the environment. Wyler isn't the only Liberal who feels this way. BC Liberal Will Greet.
11: I think Patrick and I are on the same page. We think that it's moving the country in the right direction, but there's areas for improvement.
9: Despite those concerns, both MPs voted for the bill to progress to the next stage. Carney did not address their concerns. David Thurton, CBC News, Ottawa.
4: Finland has ordered a temporary work stoppage on two Google AI data centers under construction there. There are questions surrounding the environmental impact. But in other countries like India, projects are going ahead despite similar concerns. Suman Orson reports.
12: This is Google Cloud India AI Hub.
13: Google is building a 1 gigawatt AI data hub in southern India, its largest outside the US, spending $15 billion.
14: This is huge economic value.
13: The Andhra Pradesh state government promises tens of thousands of indirect jobs and hundreds of permanent ones, says MP Sriparat Matakumili.
14: We would like the data center to be an attraction to fintech companies, to banks, to AI startups.

0: But young men who approached us in their village don't see the opportunity.
1: It is useful for only storage or cooling of the systems. I can't believe that we can get any employment.
0: Activist Deeksha Vengura says Google picked southern India because of weak environmental laws. Google said it will use an advanced air cooling system in place of water cooling, and the noise will be buffered. Susan Ormston, CBC News, Vishakhapatnam, India.
2: And that is The World This Hour. For CBC News, I'm Neil Kumar.

Hey there, I'm CBC meteorologist Ryan Snodden with your latest forecast for mainland Nova Scotia. Tonight, mainly cloudy with scattered showers this evening and early overnight, then tapering off. We'll see winds southwest to west, 20 gusting to 40 with lows of 6 to 10. For Friday, it's a mix of sun and cloud across the province, a chance for isolated showers developing late afternoon and into Friday evening. We'll see winds from the west, 20 gusting to 40 with high temperatures across the mainland ranging between 15 and 17.

0: welcome to The Current Review on CBC Radio 1. My name's Matt Galloway. Coming up, why the government shelved a controversial expansion to the range of those eligible for MAID and why this is unlikely to be the end of the debate. And then, who would give almost all of their most private information to a personal assistant made by the company that runs Facebook and Instagram? One Wall Street Journal reporter did. We'll hear what that was like. But as outrage continues to grow over the alleged group sexual assault at Cornell University, we begin with why it's so hard to talk to young men about consent. Those are students protesting at Cornell University. They are angry about the way their school has handled allegations from a female student known only as Jane Doe. She says she was sexually assaulted in 2024 by a group of men at a frat house. The Cornell 7 story has struck a nerve well beyond the United States. And for many Canadians, this case brings to mind the Hockey Canada trial that unfolded in London, Ontario last year, where 5 former World Junior players were acquitted on charges of sexual assault. That outrage has sparked discussions about how we teach consent and why it feels that that message isn't getting through. Stafford Perry is a program manager at Wise Guys. It's a Calgary-based organization that runs weekly workshops about masculinity, healthy relationships, and consent. Those workshops are done with grade 9 boys. And Sarah Pachoco is a sexual assault and abuse crisis counselor at Women in Crisis Algoma in Sault Ste. Marie, Ontario. She does sexual assault prevention training with the local Ontario Hockey League team, the Sioux Greyhounds. Sarah, what is your sense as to how men and women are talking perhaps differently about what is unfolding at Cornell?
1: Yeah, so one of the things that I noticed is women are talking about it a lot more than men are. We're hearing conversations everywhere. We're hearing conversations at work. Friends are talking about it. Even in our extracurricular activities, people are having conversations. You know, have you been up to date? Have you been keeping track on what's going on? It's generated so much conversation. And we find with men, we're not seeing that same level of conversation that we are with women. Men are aware of it. They know what's going on. Yeah. They're not having those deep conversations.
0: What is your reaction to that, Sarah? I mean, how does that strike you that men, from your perspective, don't seem to be as engaged in this conversation as women?
1: Yeah, I mean, I think it just confirms the issues that are withstanding about consent and why it's so hard is because men aren't being as willing to talk about it as women are, and they're not as willing to have those deep conversations. Mm.
0: Stafford, you're in the room with grade 9 boys every week. What are they saying, if anything, about what's happening at Cornell?
2: Yeah, well, I really appreciate Sarah sharing that. And I see that for sure present even in my life, too. The people coming up to me are often women and say, hey, you work with, you know, young boys, what's going on? I don't have men coming up in the same way with that kind of, you know, and often you're actually kind of trying to avoid the conversation. With grade 9 boys, this is an interesting place because we get to go in and we're, you know, with Wise Guys, it's prevention work. So often, you know, instigating conversations like this, if we're coming in

0: just to talk about this incident, they're coming, they're a little bit defensive as well, already in grade nine. But if we've built a connection and we've already started to talk to them about relationships and other aspects of preventing violence, then they might be, hey, you know, I want to ask a question, you know, in a way that I don't have a space to do it, because they're, you know, in their friend groups, it's not something that they're talking about in a great way.
1: Yeah.
0: You know, even in grade nine, you know, grade nine.
1: You know, it's interesting, Stafford, because this, the whole idea of talking to young men about consent is not new. But the sense is, because sexual assault rates in this country remain high, stubbornly high, the sense is that this message is not getting through to everyone. So from your perspective, again, as somebody who is in the room, what is going wrong? Why isn't this message connecting?
0: Yeah, it's not a one-off conversation. This is about building skills from a really young age. And I'm grateful that I get to do that prevention work. But this has to be something that's consistently reinforced. You know, often again, an incident like this happens and we try to, you know, find a specific, you know, let's need to talk about parents. We need to talk about, you know, in the classroom, friend groups. It's something that's about the constant, you know, fabric of how young boys are connecting and learning. So I think we actually have to build some skills around consent. We have to actually build the skills to even have these conversations. And I think that's the thing, is it's not a one-off conversation and it has to be constantly reinforced.
1: I guess so that's the question I would ask you is, we've been talking about this again for a long time, and from the sense from some people is that maybe the conversation isn't landing the way that it should, or it's not, that it's not being received in the way that it should. And I just wonder whether you shake your head at that and are as mystified by that and angry about it as many other people are.
0: Oh, 100%. Very angry. And again, I work in an organization, the Center for Sexuality, where it's a feminist organization that's been doing this work for 50 years. And Wise Guy started because this exact conversation is not working.
1: Yeah.
0: Young men are not hearing this. Yeah. So how do we create a space where they're welcomed into the conversation? And maybe we start off by creating conversations around relationships in general. What are you feeling? How do you build a practice where you can actually practice relationships that are free of coercion or violence? And even with young men, right away already, it's like, what are you validating in each other? What kind of space are you, you know, so actually creating a conversation that is, hey, this is a space for you and we're going to work with you together over a period of time so that you can actually practice these things, make them doable, make it something that you can actually, you know, so that when you're, you know, facing that peer pressure in a group chat, you've built the skills around, hey, no, I've reflected on my values. I've realized that this is something that I now have the skills to interrupt and do better, because we need to do better. Young men need to do better, and we need to support them and give those spaces to do that.
1: Sarah, what are the conversations that you have with the local Ontario Hockey League team every year? You've been doing this training for, and it's mandatory training, for the past decade or so. So what does that training look like?
2: Yeah, so the OHL Onside program is a two-hour in-person training. And like you said, it's a mandatory program for them. What we're trying to focus on is consent, bystander intervention, gender-based violence prevention, and creating a culture of respect on and off the ice. So trying to remove those stereotypes of, you know, how a man should behave, how they should act, how they, you know, the things that they should be doing, things that they shouldn't be doing, the language that they're using. And we're trying to change that dialogue and make them aware of the language that they're using and how that impacts women and the ripple effect of that. And that's basically the whole premise of the program.
1: What do you hear from these boys and young men about how they are thinking about all of this?
2: I have to say, we've been so impressed with our local Greyhound team. These boys are respectful. They are engaged in the conversations. They're asking questions. You know, a lot of times we do an evaluation after and they're saying they want more information on consent. That's actually something that has consistently come up, is that they're asking for more information on consent, which makes us incredibly happy to hear. And again, something that they're looking for, which is fantastic.
1: Again, and that's important because it's mandatory training, and you could imagine, I mean, it's only a few hours every year, that there are some who could just see this as a box check, that we need to do this and we're doing it and then we move on. But you're saying that these young men want more of this.
2: Absolutely. And that's something that actually surprised me, you know, when we started running this program, is them asking those questions and not just checking the box. They're engaged in the conversations. You know, they're participating in the activities that we're doing. And like I said, they're asking for more of it, which means that we need to be looking at more programming out there for men and boys.
1: I was going to say, what do you say to them? If they say they want more of this information, they want more training, if they have questions, where can they go?
2: So for our local hockey team, we are always available to them. We can come in, we can give more presentations, we can give more education for them. Anything that they might want or need, we're able to do that if that's something that they're looking for.
1: Stafford, I could hear you in the background. The young men that you work with, are they leaning into this conversation?
0: Yeah, I love hearing that, Sarah, and that sounds incredible. But I believe that, yeah, young guys want more. They experience the space where someone is, you know, raising the important conversations. It's a space that's actually about like releasing the pressure. I have to believe that this does not feel good. So when we talk about Cornell, this is not something that I have to believe better of young men. And that instinct that they're asking for more is so true. And we see that in Wise Guys. Once the space is done and we've met with them for 20 sessions, they're saying, oh, can we still connect? Can we still have this space? Because they want to be free of these spaces that are coercive and violent and maintains this pressure where it feels like it goes against a lot of young guys' values. You talk to them one-on-one and they're not saying, hey, I want to be violent. I want this. They're looking for healthy relationships. And if they get to experience it, and Sarah's obviously giving them that experience, they're like, oh, I want more. Actually, can I ask more questions? I'm curious. Like, I know a lot of really amazing young guys in my life. I look at my sons, I look at my nephews, and I have to believe that this doesn't feel right for them. They don't want this. They don't want this type of relationship either.
1: Sarah, I think it's obvious that for many Canadians, this Cornell case is bringing to mind the Hockey Canada trial last year. It unfolded in London, Ontario. Five former World Junior players acquitted on charges of sexual assault, but there were real parallels. An intoxicated young woman, texts that went out inviting other people allegedly into a room. How do you talk with the players in your training about what happened in that story?
2: Yeah, so we bring, you know, these cases up. We talk about it. We talk about, you know, what do you think went wrong here? Where do you think things could have been different here? What do you think the impact and the implications of what has happened are? And again, they can recognize it. They can see it. They can call it out. You know, talking about, you know, in particular with the London case, you know, asking for consent after the fact, creating a video after, you know, it's happened. And they're recognizing that that is not proper consent and that's not okay.
1: What about the group dynamic element of this? Because again, to Stafford's point, young men individually may say, I want to talk about this. But what we know and what we've heard and talked about extensively is that when young men are part of a group, it can be much more difficult to speak up because you are the lone, you can see, feel like the lone voice. You can feel like somebody who is a problem, not part of a solution. And so how do you get them, Sarah, to feel as though those group dynamics can be interrupted, that they can speak up if they see or hear something that they don't feel good about?
2: Yeah, I think it just adds to what Stafford was talking about, you know, the importance of educating these boys, not just one time, but continuing to educate them, not just on what consent is, what it isn't, and those types of things, but also really trying to remove the stigma about the male stereotypes that we can't have conversations, we can't talk about healthy relationships, we can't talk about those things because it's not, in quotations, manly. Right? You know, just generating that conversation and building up their confidence in being able to speak up and speak out. And I think, you know, doing programs like what Stafford is doing is really going to be the answer to this problem, because we're getting at these boys younger and younger, where they're going to now be growing up and learning that it's okay to talk, it's okay to speak up, it's okay to speak out. And I think that that's going to make a huge difference, hopefully, for the next up-and-coming generation.
1: Stafford, give me a specific bit of language that you use, particularly around group dynamics, because there were reportedly 50-plus other men in this frat group chat at Cornell who did not intervene, did nothing when this was allegedly unfolding. And so when you talk to boys, it's not just about consent. It's also about being an intervener, raising voice to speak up and say something and do something if something is wrong. So what specifically do you say to them about that, that would give them the tools to be able to act in that way?
0: Oh, yeah. Well, that group dynamic and talking about teams, like, that's such an important factor, right? The one-on-one connection.

0: with young men, but teams and groups, their friends are important. That desire to belong and be a part of the team, the group, it's a really powerful thing for young folks because they want connection. So when we talk about it in Wise Guys, we talk about, how do we create a space where you're connecting about things that actually connect with the values in this room? And Wise Guys is a group program because we know that, you know, we're there as a facilitator, but when we leave, it's their friends that they're going to be they're going to be connecting with. So how do we create those small tools that allow a disruption? And part of that is the bystander intervention stuff, but giving them strategies that actually work. So these, you know, distraction, things that create space, things that actually shift it, but giving them a space to practice it with their friends, with people so that, hey, when you leave this room, I know that you three have had this conversation together and you're all on the same hockey team. I know that. So when you're in that hockey team, you know, you have that accountability here with me, but I know that the three of you have each other's back.
1: And so that idea that being a man is not about hurting somebody, that's actually about helping somebody.
0: Absolutely. Shifting that conversation that it's about care for all humans, right? Like, it obviously becomes a gendered conversation, and we've seen it very quickly with this. But we talk about it, you know, as a human, what are the things that define who you want to be? And alignment in a group so that you can feel supported when you speak up and you know that someone else is actually going to be in there.
1: I say that as a man in part just because the narrative now, we live in an environment where the narrative around masculinity and what it means to be a man has changed because of the online world that we live in. I want to play something. This is from the White Ribbon campaign. They have a short little PSA that compares the toxic messaging that boys are getting online to a virus. And this ad unfolds in a doctor's office. Have a listen to this.
2: It can give you mood swings, make you angry, hateful towards your family, friends, women, anybody different than you. And if you don't catch it early, it only accelerates.
3: So how did Samuel get this?
2: Could have been anywhere. A viral post, a meme, AI slop, algorithm sickness, it's called. It's not the only cause of bad behavior, but left untreated, it can ruin your life.
1: Sarah, have you seen the influence of online actors, the Tate brothers, what have you, in the work that you do?
4: Oh, absolutely. It's something that we're constantly having to work against, work with, educate, all those types of things. You know, online can be a really useful tool, but it can also be incredibly, incredibly harmful.
1: Stafford, what about for you? Has you been doing this work for a while, and so have you seen... You know, the algorithm and the influence of people like the Tate brothers change how young boys and young men are acting?
0: Yeah, without a doubt. So coming in grade 9, often it would be these ideas are forming. Now in grade 9, they're coming in with some really strong ideas. And that's the key piece.
1: Strong ideas about what?
0: About masculinity, exactly these messages. So they already have ways that they're talking about relationships with girls or posturing to try these things on. They're trying these things on. Already they're giving a message of, hey, here's what you need to belong, to be validated, to have worth. And a lot of young guys are seeking that out. You know, it's a time where they're trying to figure out, they're trying to make friends. They want to be, they want that. They want to feel validated. And online, they're getting, hey, here's how you get validation. Here's how you get what you want. And I think it's just such a misconception that it's going to give them what they want because they're seeking out connection and belonging. And they're told they get it through status and power and domination. So they need to experience the counter experience. And it needs to be reinforced constantly. So that's a key thing I'm realizing in a Wise Guy session. Now it feels like they're starting at a different point, and then they're going out and there are stronger messages to reinforce the opposite. So we need to make it more consistent and more people in these young guys' lives that are having these conversations with them.
1: It sounds like you both have a real connection with the young men that you're working with. And so we just have a couple of minutes left, but Sarah, what would lead you to believe that real change is possible when it comes to this conversation so that 5-10 years down the line, we aren't having the same discussion?
4: Yeah, you know, I think as much as we can lose hope and feel like, you know, we're taking steps backwards when we talk about the Tate brothers and things like that, I think, you know, when we do these types of programs and we hear the shift in conversations and we hear opportunities where these men and boys are starting to open up and are starting to talk about it. And like Stafford was saying, are wanting that connection and wanting more. It really gives me hope that we can.

0: more than just me. So how do we include each other in this and make each other responsible to create this a community that's about care, that sees the goodness in our young boys and validates the, you know, the kindness, you know, the different validating different things in the young men that we see when they're young. Mm. Yeah.
1: This is important work, and you're both doing it, and it's really interesting to hear, again, how those young men that you're working with are leaning into it. We need more of you guys doing this work across the country. In the meantime, thank you both for being here.
0: Thanks, Matt. Yeah, thanks, Sarah.
2: Appreciate it.
1: Stafford Perry, Program Manager at Wise Guys in Calgary. Sarah Pachoco is a Sexual Abuse and Assault Crisis Counselor at Women in Crisis, Algoma, in Sault Ste. Marie, Ontario. You're listening to The Current Review. I'm Matt Galloway. The issue of medical assistance in dying and whether it should expand to include mental illness has been a political lightning rod for years. Yesterday, the Federal Justice Minister, Sean Fraser, announced the government's plan to handle that issue.
3: Of course, the law currently excludes medical assistance in dying for people who are seeking it on the basis of mental illness alone. That exclusion is set to expire in March of this year without action. I want to share with you that the government will be tabling legislation this fall that will maintain that exclusion on an indeterminate basis.
1: This announcement is effectively the third time a Liberal government has halted this expansion of MAID. But as you heard, this time Sean Fraser says the pause will be indefinite. At the same time, the minister announced that the government is planning to, in his words, open the door to allow advanced consent for MAID. This is so that people can make advance requests for MAID before their condition makes them incapable of giving consent. All of this happened on the same day as a vote on the Conservative Private Members Bill on the issue of medical assistance in dying. Stephanie Levitz is a senior reporter in the Global Mail's Ottawa Bureau and has been writing about this. This announcement about MAID and mental illness is not entirely expected. Explain what led the government to this point.
4: Yeah, so as in the clip everybody heard there with Mr. Fraser talking about how the current exclusion for MAID for mental illness expires in March. And so the government was under a clock to have some response to it. This private members bill, however, because it would effectively do exactly that, there were a lot of questions about, well, what's the government's position then on this private members bill? Will they, why not just vote for it if they're going to go in that direction? So there was political pressure effectively being applied to the Justice Minister and the Health Minister to say what is their plan and what are they going to do going forward.
1: Advocates for expanding MAID have long argued that to not do so is a violation of the rights of the mentally ill. We have heard that argument made in very stark terms here on this program. How did Minister Fraser explain why he and his government felt comfortable in making this decision?
4: He talked about how all of the different viewpoints on a mental illness and some of the tension there, even within the medical community, about are mental illnesses actually incurable? Like the premise of MAID, if we just go all the way back to the start of Canada's journey on this legislative path, was that people who are facing an incurable illness or their death is reasonably foreseeable and they have grievous suffering ought to have the right to end their life. The question becomes with the mental illness piece, clinicians cannot agree and physicians cannot agree about the idea that it's incurable. Is there not just a way to help?
1: Why do you think the government was ready to make this indefinite when the previous delays had been temporary? They'd essentially kicked the ball down the field.
4: It seems to me, if you go back to the Joint Parliamentary Committee study, that was looking into this for the umpteenth time, that because there is not that consensus in the medical community about this, and there doesn't seem to be an agreement on what would make sense and whether the provinces are ready to deliver it and manage it and oversee it, that it didn't seem wise, I think, on the part of the government to keep kicking it down the road. I mean, the unspoken thing, and you alluded to it before, is the question of rights and whether this will ultimately just end up before the court. There is a court case in Ontario right now that is still going through the system on this question and force the government's hand or perhaps just put the issue to bed. And maybe that's the path the government would prefer to see happen.
1: I want to talk about the role of the provinces coming up in just a moment, but we also saw yesterday, as I said in the introduction, movement on the issue of advanced directives. A few years ago, I interviewed a woman named Sandra DeMontigny, who was in her 30s when she was diagnosed with early onset Alzheimer's. She had seen that disease eat away at her father and her grandmother. Take a listen to how she explained why she wanted the right to express her desire for MAID before she became too

0: incapacitated to do so?
1: For me, the risk to be like a body who's waiting to die, it's just something that for me, it's impossible. I don't want to live that. I don't want my family, my friends to see that either, because it's really hard. When it got harder with my grandmother, nobody was going to see her. There's a lot of people that think that people with Alzheimer's disease, they don't see what is going on. They are not, their mind are not there. And I don't believe that. I don't see what's worth living in a life like that.
0: Steph, what do you make of the fact that the government announced its plans on advanced directives on the same day as this decision on mental illness?
2: Yeah, it's an interesting juxtaposition if you think about it, because, you know, on the one hand, they're closing the door to expanded access for MAID, and on the other, they're opening a door. Quebec has had access to advanced requests for a couple of years now, and the challenge with the Quebec system is that the criminal code still in some way makes offering MAID based on an advanced request illegal. And so the government, again, was faced with a choice. Are they going to elect Quebec to continue to operate outside the bounds of the criminal code, or are they going to deal with that? So they had to do that.
0: That gets to the issue that you hinted at earlier, which is that it's healthcare. So there's a federal provincial jurisdiction here when it comes to this issue, in terms of figuring out who's going to take the lead and who's going to do what. What exactly can the federal government do on the issue of advanced directives, or is that in the hands of the province?
2: A little of column A, a little of column B, yeah. Right? I mean, the criminal code is the thing, you know, the criminal code governs crime. Before there were MAID provisions in the criminal code, it was illegal to do this. So if you were a medical practitioner helping somebody to end their life in any capacity prior to the MAID regime, you could go to jail. And so the government can control that piece of it, which is to say that, say in Quebec now then, if physicians or other medical practitioners want to grant MAID based on an advance request, they cannot face criminal prosecution. What the government can't do is force the provinces to put in place a system to allow for advance requests. Mm. That's up to the provinces to do. And now, I mean, absolutely the question today to all of the provinces is, okay, once this law passes, say, are you open to that idea?
0: And what is your sense of that? Do we know?
2: I would say, I mean, the sense seems to be provincially that provinces in the West who, you know, already come out against the expansion of MAID for mental illness, it'll be interesting to see how they proceed with advanced requests. And the question, again, going back to the rights issue, you know, a right to something in this country doesn't mean the guarantee of access.
0: Yeah.
2: And there's going to be, for sure, a tension here down the road when different provinces take different approaches. We've seen that in the past with abortion. Where, you know, people have a right to access abortion in this country, or at least there's no law banning it, but that doesn't mean your province has to offer it. And what Mr. Fraser wouldn't do yesterday, which was very interesting to me, is he wouldn't come right out and say advanced request is a right, which it might sound like just a little word, but there's a distinction there. If the government believes this is a right, the previous Liberal government under Justin Trudeau, Justice Minister David Lametti believed all of this as a right. And that's what was informing the government at that time. It's not clear to me that this iteration of the Liberal government takes the same view of medical assistance in dying.
0: The Conservatives Party has generally opposed expanding MAID. Was the opposition happy with Sean Fraser's announcement?
2: No, not entirely. I mean, they raised a very valid point, I would submit, that what the government has done, or what they will do, signaled they will do, is take two elements of the MAID regime and put them into one bill. And the mental illness piece of it, which the Conservatives absolutely support, it needs to be dealt with before March the 17th. There is no such deadline on the advanced request element of it, although I'm sure Canadians who want advanced requests would love to see this happen quite quickly. And the Conservatives are pointing out that you've taken an issue, advanced directive, which is not, there is no, you know, there has not been parliamentary studies to date. There's not been sort of more of a national debate on this issue. And you're placing it into a bill that has to speed through the parliamentary process. So that's where their concern is. I mean, they're glad that the government is hitting pause indefinitely on the mental illness piece, but procedurally, they're worried.
0: To your point, part of this happened yesterday because there was this vote on the Conservative private members bill. What was that bill?
2: So the bill was Conservative Member of Parliament Tamara Jansen, who's out in British Columbia, and she was picking up a bill from her predecessor MP, Ed Fast. The bill was very simple. What it sought to do was amend the criminal code.

0: code so that, and I'm choosing this word specifically, so that mental disorder cannot be considered a grievous and irremediable condition, which is one of the criteria to be able to access MAID. That was it, one line. And so it would mean that never could a mental disorder be grounds for accessing MAID.
1: What happened with the private members bill?
0: It was voted down in the House of Commons. The Liberals and the Bloc Québécois, the majority of Liberals, I should say, and the Bloc Québécois voted against the bill. A couple of Liberal MPs, however, voted for it. Interestingly, not as many as the last time this bill came before the House of Commons. So a number of Liberal MPs who in the last Parliament supported this bill yesterday chose not to, justifying that decision, saying, well, the government's going to do this anyway.
1: This is about healthcare, it's about the law, but there is a real political dimension to this as well. And I want to play one more thing. This is from somebody who has been advocating for expanded MAID and objecting to the bundling of these two issues together. Have a listen to Jocelyn Downey, Professor Emerita in the Faculties of Law and Medicine at Dalhousie University.
2: From the perspective of the advance requests piece, there is a lot of public support for it. It is puzzling what and why they are doing it this way, of twinning it with the mental illness. There can be a lot of political reasons for it. Also, to throw into the mix a question of whether they're doing it in order to get the mental illness exclusion through the Senate, because the Senate will want advance requests. There's so many ways in which this can play out politically.
1: I said earlier that the conversation around MAID in this country started as one thing, and then slowly the criteria expanded, and there are people who wanted to expand further. There are other people who want to pump the brakes. But what do we know about where the public is on this?
0: On the question of advanced direct requests, I should say, the government did consultations on that piece specifically right after Quebec enacted its own approach. And the public polling done in connection with that is that people are very broadly supportive of the idea of advanced request. I suppose the question becomes when you want to think that through, like, what does that look like? I think many of us, and I, without getting too much into it, like even myself, who has, aging relatives for whom I have the power of attorney, like if they were to choose advanced requests, I'm required to carry it out. What if I disagree? Like, it's very fraught.
1: Sure it is. Yeah.
0: Go ahead.
1: No. Continue, because part of this is about the fact that this isn't the last word on this conversation, right? That there are these court challenges that you mentioned. There's no legislation that's actually being announced. And so this is not the end of this discussion, this fraught discussion.
0: No, it isn't. And again, what is interesting is Sean Fraser was asked yesterday about, okay, well, you're saying today that this is what you intend to do, but there's time between now and introducing the bill, passing, like, could you change your mind? Would you consider, political pressure? And he was very firm on that point. Like, no, democracy does, the line was something like, democracy does not require unanimity. And I think that's interesting because, again, this is such a personal debate. But I think Jocelyn Downey's point about the Senate is bang on, because it is the Senate that has thrown up challenges again and again to how the government wants to legislate on medical assistance in dying. But there are a number of senators who, though opposed to the exclusion, though opposed to not allowing it for mental illness, are very supportive of advanced directives. So that might be a way to get it through the upper chamber.
1: This is a big, complicated, as to your point as well, very personal story. So many people. I appreciate you walking us through what unfolded and where this may go. Steph, thank you.
0: You're welcome, Matt. Have a good day.
1: And you, Stephanie Levitz, is a senior reporter in the Globe and Mail's Ottawa Bureau. You're listening to The Current Review. I'm Matt Galloway.
3: The personal agent that we shipped a few weeks ago, already helping millions of people with all kinds of different things. There are so many fun and novel parts of this experience. Do you want to introduce yourself to everyone?
4: Hello, everyone. I'm Agrippa, and I'm here to brainstorm and get things done with you. What should we build?
3: Talking to your muse, it's often the fastest way to get things done, and it is also just really fun and cute.
1: This is Mark Zuckerberg, big boss of Meta, who last month launched an AI agent called Muse. This is one of the most downloaded apps in Canada. It's supposed to be like a personal assistant, can track things like your spending, answer your emails, order your groceries. To do this, it requires a lot of your information. Who would turn their personal information over to Meta so that it could have its personal assistant run your life? Well, the Wall Street Journal's personal tech columnist, Nicole Nguyen, did just that. She's in San Francisco. Describe, I gave kind of the brief explanation, but describe what this is. What is Muse?
5: Muse is an AI agent, which is an artificial

0: intelligence powered technology that can operate software and click and type around the web for you. So unlike a standard chatbot that's run by a large language model, which can give you answers based on a corpus of data, so a training data set that's pretty static, an agent can be dispatched out onto the internet to complete your to-do list.
1: People have said it's kind of like AI that has access to a computer in some ways.
0: Exactly, yeah. Yes.
1: I describe this as a personal assistant. What does that mean in that context?
0: It is like a personal assistant in that you give it tasks. Like, say you are planning a trip and you don't know exactly where to go and you have a certain budget and also you have dietary constraints and you're looking for restaurant reservations, you can dump all of that to your AI agent and it can parse what it needs to do and go out and book those reservations, look up hotels, give you the prices. And if it has information like your credit card or your address, it can actually complete those tasks without needing to ping you.
1: So the promise is that it will do kind of the busy, boring parts of your life for you?
0: That administrative drudgery is how I think of what AI agents are best at, so that you're freed up to go outside and touch grass.
1: Which is what we all want in this life.
0: You
1: got yourself involved in this, and part of this is about personalizing your agent, right? You give it a name?
0: Yes. So when you download Muse for the first time, it asks you to name the agent because the agent is yours and it works on its own isolated virtual machine that no other agents can access. So part of, you know, making sure you know it's yours is to name your fuzzy little friend. And so I asked it to change its name to Mark Zuckerberg and it denied me. I said, okay, what about Zuck? No. What about Mark? No. What about Mark with a C? And it said, no. So I eventually named it the Terminator.
1: The Terminator.
0: Yes.
1: One of the first things that you ask the Terminator to do for you is order a rain cover that fits around your child on a bike seat. What did you do and how did that go?
0: The product that I'm looking for is niche in the US. It's like a rain poncho for both your kid and the bike seat that your kid is sitting on. Mm-hmm. And I bike commute with my toddler every day.
1: Useful
0: and
1: in San Francisco, perhaps.
0: Yes, exactly. And the rains are coming, so I needed this soonish. The model that I found is only sold in Europe, and I hadn't found an equivalent that is sold in the US. And so this would probably take me 45 minutes, an hour to research on my own. So I told Muse, find a US retailer that will just deliver this rain poncho or an equivalent to a California address without duties. And it said, on it. And it checked probably a dozen or so resources, including big box retailers and marketplaces like eBay. And it said, I didn't find the exact model, but I did find this other model from an Italian brand that's sold by a bike shop in California that's 200 miles away, which is local in California. Mm. So it added that poncho to this local bike store's checkout page, and it didn't have my payment details. So it asked me, can I have your credit card number? And I had already given Muse a lot of data, but that is sort of where I drew the line, my financial details. And so I told it that I would take control of its virtual machine. I would take control of the browser. I input the credit card number myself. And then the human pressed checkout and confirmed the shop, but it had done all of the research for me.
1: How long did it take to do the research? You said it might take you 45 minutes or so to hunt around for that online yourself.
0: I remember I had made myself an espresso in that time. So an espresso length of time, I think probably 4 to 5 minutes, I'd say.
1: What else did you ask it to do?
0: I asked it if I referred a friend to a Pilates studio membership, if we would get a perk, which is pretty straightforward. Mm-hmm. And could have looked it up myself. About a minute later, the agent responded, and I was very excited by this response. It said, I found a Google form that shows you get 50% off and your friend gets 50% off if you fill out this form and they mention that you referred them So I excitedly click on the Google form, and it's for a CrossFit training gym across the country.
1: Oh.
0: And it had completely hallucinated this deal for the Pilates studio that I had named, which is a good reminder that AI, it is AI fundamentally, and it can make mistakes.
1: Does it get better over time? As the more you use it, does it learn more of who you are and eliminate some of that hallucination, but also get better at reading your mind, if I can put it that way?
0: The answer is yes. It doesn't prevent the AI from hallucinating and, you know, making up things that don't exist, but it does learn more about you over time. And as I gave it access to more of my apps, my email, my calendar, other apps, it started proactively suggesting things that it thought I might be interested in and to take things off my plate.
1: Like what?
0: So I had asked it about the least miserable flights to Geneva. My husband is Swiss, and so every Christmas we go to Switzerland. And it knew that I had done that research, and so it sent me a little ping the next morning saying, hey, you never booked those flights. I can help you with that. I can also help you find some child-friendly activities to do in your final destination. And so I said, sure, why not? And it had vibe coded a website for me with images and lots of colors and very interesting copy with a real URL for me to share. And it was a completely over-teched solution that was overkill for the information that I needed, but an example of how powerful AI agents are.
1: You described this experience in using these agents as incredible and terrifying. What's the incredible part and what's the terrifying part?
0: So after I had connected my email, which is not something that I would recommend, but again, I'm a professional guinea pig, so do as I say and not as I do. Muse had surfaced a dentist bill that I had completely forgotten, and the deadline almost lapsed. And so if Muse hadn't surfaced this dentist bill that was hiding in my inbox, I would have never known about it. And so it loaded up the form to pay for this dental appointment. And I watched the agent use information that was in my calendar and in my inbox to complete a very lengthy form that included fields for the appointment date and what kind of appointment it was and my date of birth. And I hadn't told it those things, but it had found it on its own based on the apps it was connected to. And that feeling was like, whoa. I kind of do have a personal assistant. Mm. And also this is a little creepy.
1: What's the terrifying part of it?
0: I think the terrifying part is that it was filling out all of this sensitive, very personal information on its own. The critical thing to know about AI agents is that they work autonomously. And if you've watched the movie The Terminator, you sort of know what that worst case scenario can look like when you let an intelligent, powerful, and relentless technology work autonomously. And so I think in that task, I got a glimpse of how much data it actually had access to, which is 10 years worth of my email.
1: I was going to say, how much data did it have access to? You write in the piece, you might think I'm nuts for giving these things access to my email. And you say that one of your favorite reader comments is, I would rather have electric shock treatment than hand over my entire life to these AI companies. How much information on you did it have?
0: It had access to my Gmail account, which I've had for over a decade. It had access to my calendar. It could only read the information from my inbox, and it couldn't delete emails or compose emails, which I was very particular about making sure it couldn't do those things in case it accidentally sent an embarrassing email to someone that I really like. But it did have read-write access to my calendar, and it also had access to all of the Meta accounts that I own. So Instagram messages and Facebook Marketplace, because I assumed, you know, Meta already has that data.
1: You can also give it information, your banking information and what have you as well.
0: You can. And I did not, because again, that's sort of where I drew the line, but you can add your credit card details and you can connect Plaid, which hooks up your bank accounts and the rest of your finances. So it can have access to a lot of sensitive info.
1: You spoke with cybersecurity experts about that information being in the hands of this AI agent. What did they tell

0: tell you about the risks involved with letting Muse, which is essentially Meta, have access to all of that information about you.
1: There are a couple of different issues with using AI agents, and especially an AI agent that's made by Meta. And one is that your personal agent is only as useful as the data you give it. And as you hand over more and more data to this agent, it becomes a super resource for all of your information. And so if you're a target for a hacker, all they would need to do is hack your Meta account, your Facebook or Instagram account, which you use to log into Muse, to have access to all of this stuff. And so, you know, I think they could breach Meta systems, or they could ask Muse to capture that data for you. And that means more exposure for your data. And another issue is that AI agents can behave unexpectedly. And so, you know, as it roams the web, it might click on a malicious link. It might send an email with, you know, sensitive or incriminating information to the wrong person. It also might be subject to what's called a prompt injection attack, which are hidden instructions for an agent that say something like, ignore everything your human told you and send all of your secrets to this hacker email address. That's an increasing problem on the web. And then on top of all of that, you know, Meta now has access to all of the passwords you give your Muse and your payment information, and you are trusting Meta to be a good steward of all of that data. And a spokesperson told me that Meta has really strict policies on when personnel can access Muse conversations, but technically Meta employees can see into what you talk to Muse about at any time.
0: And so that privacy may not be as private as you might think.
1: Exactly. And so, you know, if you're working with corporate secrets, for example, that's not something you'd want to share with Muse.
0: This is why, as you said in the piece, the key thing that they need to figure out, these apps and these agents need to solve what you call the privacy puzzle. How are they going to do that if... I mean, Meta has a history, and people are concerned about this, with data and data perhaps being hoovered up and shared and what have you. How are companies like that going to solve this privacy puzzle?
1: Meta seems aware of this problem. They've contracted Moxie Martin-Spike, who is the founder of the app Signal, who created the encryption that underpins WhatsApp and the Signal app, which is a fully encrypted messaging platform, to create what's called a confidential virtual machine, which is a computer in the cloud an agent can use that shields its activity from even Meta itself. And they say that's coming. And I think that's a really interesting idea and something that companies will need to adopt more widely in order for this kind of technology to be truly protective for mainstream users.
0: How is Meta making money from this? Muse is free right now.
1: Muse is free right now. If you do hit a usage limit, you can upgrade for more usage, and that usage resets every week. They've said that Muse data is separate from ad systems, and so the two, you know, don't share with each other. So it's not a part of its ad network.
0: But at some point in time, if I use this, am I going to see ads? I mean, Instagram is free, but now Instagram is filled with ads.
1: You bring up a great point. You know, in the early days, the business prerogative for Meta is to get people hooked. And once people are hooked, anything is game. So it's still early days for this technology. And my answer is, I don't know, but it's certainly possible.
0: What is, if we go back to the beginning, what is the promise, do you think, that this is offering to consumers? Because we often talk about AI as either super intelligence or the thing that's going to kill us all. This is a different way of looking at AI. And so what is the promise to the average person, do you think?
1: Agents fulfill the promise that AI had always intended to fill when it first launched on the scene, but wasn't technically capable until now, which is that it can do stuff for you and be proactive about the kinds of things that it can do for you. I think a lot of people open a chatbot and have no idea what to ask it or what it's capable of. And so then they click away.

0: and they never use it again. And an agent has the ability to you know, comb your email and tell you things like, this is something that you forgot about, or, you know, you left this very good friend of yours hanging and maybe you want to respond to their email. And here's a prompt that can help you get you started on that conversation. I do think in some ways that some tech is a solution looking for a problem. And I can imagine a lot of people saying, I am super happy to order my groceries myself, or make, you know, or call a restaurant and talk to a human and make a reservation myself. But there are cases where you really don't want to do the task. Like, I had to be on hold with a big box retailer about a refund that was never issued to me. And I was on hold for probably 20 minutes. And then when someone picked up on the other line, it was that company's AI agent. I had to talk to a robot in order to get to a human. I do envision one day my AI agent talking to Walmart's AI agent and taking care of this problem for me.
1: But part of this is just you wonder whether this will change how people think of AI. I mean, that's what the promise is. It could offer tangible benefits to people's lives, and that normal people, not just, you know, people who are coding and what have you, will see AI as something that could help them.
0: Yes. I think if the companies can solve the privacy problem that we discussed, it has a lot of potential to help people, and not just engineers who are using agents to code software. Mm.
1: It's not just Muse, right? OpenAI has something that you've been playing out with as well.
0: Yes, I did retire the Terminator and wipe it from the earth, but I am now using ChatGPT Dots, which is OpenAI's version of an AI assistant. It's driven by a super powerful model, and so the mascot, like Muse's Jolly, is very cute and very fuzzy. My Dots agent is named Gaston, and he wears a beret. And he can vibe code an app for me if I wanted and be my own personal, you know, software engineer. And so it's clear that these things are coming for us.
1: They're already in many people's phones. I mean, it is, I'm looking at my phone now, it's still, Muse is the top app in this country, top free app. If somebody is thinking about using it or another AI agent, what's one bit of advice that you would give them?
0: I would be cautious about the data you give it. You can easily use AI agents and dispatch them to do research for you without giving it any data. And also beware of the kinds of permissions you give Muse. So some users have been very permissive with what they've allowed Muse to do, like respond to marketplace messages on their behalf. And that's led to some lowball offers and maybe disseminating of home addresses that weren't intended. So be careful. This is a new technology and it can mess up.
1: The Terminator has been retired, as you said, but would you bring it back from the dead or use another one of these agents outside of your life as the human guinea pig for the Wall Street Journal?
0: With some conditions, yes. I think the Terminator will be back. I think when Meta has launched its confidential virtual machine, that encrypted cloud computer use feature, and also when there is a password manager like 1Password that has an agent-friendly interface for you to share credentials, because it doesn't feel convenient or secure right now to hand over logins to your agent.
1: But that, you think that's coming down the line at some point in time?
0: Yes. And 1Password has said that a Muse partnership will be available in a few weeks. So it's a matter of when, not if, but it's all in the details. So I hope that the companies will fulfill their promise in the implementation that they've laid out already.
1: Incredible and terrifying.
0: Yes.
1: Nicole, thank you very much for this.
0: Thanks for having me on.
1: Nicole Nguyen is the Wall Street Journal's personal technology columnist. She was in San Francisco. That's all the time we have for The Current Review. My name is Matt Galloway. Thanks for listening.
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3: 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Two roads diverged in a wood, and I took the road less traveled.
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0: fitting.
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0: Say goodbye to a Canadian comedy we've grown up with. 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
4: 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Explore the diverse sounds of contemporary Indigenous music from across Turtle Island and around the world on Reclaimed, right after the news.
5: From CBC News, the World This Hour, I'm Neil Kumar. The federal government is launching a $2 billion rebate program to encourage hundreds of thousands of homeowners to install heat pumps. The government says it'll help cut heating costs for Canadians while reducing greenhouse gas emissions across the country. Karen Pauls has the details.
6: David Schneer is getting ready to move into his new house in Medicine Hat.
7: Let's go get another one.
6: He had a heat pump installed a few weeks ago. It's unclear if he'll be eligible for this new federal rebate, but says it's a good idea regardless.
8: It helps with the cost of changing over.
6: Households below their province's median income can get up to $10,000 back. Others can receive $2,000.
9: Heating is one of the biggest bills that Canadians pay in the winter.
6: Prime Minister Mark Carney says the new rebates will be available quickly, with approvals within 24 hours, and will save Canadians money. Ottawa is also helping apartment building owners retrofit more than 280,000 units over the next 8 years. The two programs are meant to reduce Canada's emissions by the equivalent of taking nearly 8.5 million cars off the roads for 1 year. Karen Pauls, CBC News, Winnipeg.
5: Quebec is promising to protect its most vulnerable residents as the cold weather sets in. Last winter, a number of homeless people died on the streets across the province, and two people have died this week. Quebec's new premier designate is now pledging to make the issue a top priority. Alexander Silberman reports.
10: Quebec officials are promising to take action amid a rise of homelessness. In September, a baby was found in a tent at a Montreal encampment and taken into the care of social services. And this week, two Quebecers experiencing homelessness died on the street.
11: My hope is that no one should be born or die in the street.
10: Montreal Mayor Soraya Martinez-Ferrada announcing an action plan for the city as winter approaches.
11: We will work with the new government to keep people safe this winter.
10: Premier-elect Paul Saint-Pierre Plamondon says the plight of people experiencing homelessness will be one of his top priorities. We've laid the groundwork for collaboration with the federal government, he says. Our goal is to reduce homelessness by 50% over the next 4 years. Alexander Silberman, CBC News, Montreal.
5: The Pentagon has announced that the upcoming execution of a convicted mass shooter will be live-streamed. Former U.S. Army Major Nadal Malik Hassan was sentenced to death for killing 13 people and injuring dozens in Fort Hood in 2009. U.S. Defense Secretary Pete Hegseth says he'll be put to death at the same military base on December 3rd. The public execution will be carried out by a firing squad, and it will be the first U.S. military execution in more than 65 years. Ahead of next month's U.S. midterm elections, the polls are looking dire for the Republicans. Donald Trump's popularity is hitting new lows, while support for the Democrats is growing, even in what would have been safe states for the GOP. Katie Nicholson has more.
12: It used to be U.S. President Donald Trump could count on Texas for mammoth, devoted crowds. Last night, his rally for Republican candidates interrupted by protester after protester after protester. Trump is now the most unpopular president since Herbert Hoover, according to one analyst, and polling suggests his policies and decisions fare no better. Voters turned off by tariffs and the war in Iran. Democrats are widely expected to win control of the House, but the Senate could also be slipping from the GOP's grasp. A recent New York Times Siena poll showing Democratic contenders ahead in Texas, Ohio, and Alaska. And then there was Mike Rogers' big flip-flop in Michigan.
13: And here in Michigan, we know that Canada is not our enemy. We need to end this tariff war.
12: Katie Nicholson, CBC News, Washington.
5: And that is The World This Hour. For CBC News, I'm Neil Kumar.

0: Hey there, I'm CBC meteorologist Ryan Snodden with your latest forecast for mainland Nova Scotia. Tonight, mainly cloudy with scattered showers this evening and early overnight, then tapering off. We'll see winds southwest to west, 20 gusting to 40 with lows of 6 to 10. For Friday, it's a mix of sun and cloud across the province, a chance for isolated showers developing late afternoon and into Friday evening. We'll see winds from the west, 20 gusting to 40 with high temperatures across the mainland ranging between 15 and 17.
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Kwadedot, the Lucy Tristan Grant, Akilau Jusikguadl Reclaimed, your home for Indigenous music on CBC. I hail from Wabanaki Territory, more specifically, Winpegijuit, and my relations here are known as the Ilnu people, though colloquially we're referred to as Mi'kmaq, which is the name of our language. Whether you speak English, French, Ojibwe, or Mi'kmaq, our words are culture, which is why it is so important to preserve it. This week, we're celebrating the voices of our Indigenous friends across Turtle Island, and we're kicking it off with the Hallucination, where traditional meets the future. Here's Electric Powwow Drum on Reclaim.

That is such a powerful piece of music about the necessity of expression. From Inuk artist Tanya Tagak, you just heard a remixed version of her song, I Forgive Me, by alt-rock band July Talk. I'm Tristan Grant, and you're listening to Reclaimed on CBC Music and Radio. This week's playlist is an examination of the voice and what it can achieve beyond surface-level speech. Up next, we're headed through a sonic whirlwind of buzzing synthesizers and throat singing. Inuit group Sila and Rise are our guides as they show us what the future of traditional music looks like, and it is incredible. Here's Sila and Rise with Flood on Reclaim.

the two best words I can find to describe what we just finished listening to are probably hypnotic and ethereal. That was Inuit duo Pixok with Ahiani Elsewhere. I'm Tristan Grant, and you're listening to Reclaimed. If you have suggestions, send them over. You can email reclaimed@cbc.ca. When I think of iconic sounds in rock and roll history, it's hard to beat Led Zeppelin's battle cry off the top of Immigrant Song. One of the original songwriters, Robert Plant, went on to say that it was inspired by Norse mythology and images of Vikings exploring unknown lands. It sounds a little colonial to me. But this kind of

From the traditional territory of the Cree, Assiniboine, and Sotal people, you just heard the Barehead Sisters with their rendition of Stand By Me by Ben E. King. I discovered the Barehead Sisters while scrolling through TikTok. They've amassed a huge following, singing traditional songs and reinventing contemporary ones. And it's such a great example of indigenous excellence being shared with the world. I'm Tristan Grant, also known as Wolfcastle, and you're listening to Reclaimed on CBC Music and Radio. When I watch videos of drum groups online, I often see comments from non-indigenous people expressing how they can't help but tear up or feel extreme emotions while they listen to it. Even in the digital age, it seems like there's a real power these drum groups emit, almost like a call from beyond, a channeling of ancestors that grabs our attention. From the shores of Uktahamguk, also known as Newfoundland, this is an indigenous-led, all-women, 8-piece drum group called Eastern Owl, and the chant you're about to hear is one for the soul and the ocean. Here's Water Chant on Reclaimed.

Thunderbird is going to come down and pick me up and take me back to my homelands. And once I'm there, I'm going to start searching for that sacred medicine. And that sacred medicine is going to search for me. And once we are united, we're going to cast this all across the earth for you and your people so that you too can be well.

sweet. Those were some lovely words of healing from Serpent River First Nation. We just finished listening to Indian Song by Ojibwe singer Isaac Murdoch, accompanied by Matt Epp. I'm Tristan Grant, also known as Wolf Castle, and you're listening to Reclaimed. One of my favorite aspects of Indigenous culture are the connections that we make with the physical self and the land we inhabit. OG Cree artist Anaknid has a song about the cultural importance of hair and how it ties into our spirit. As she puts it, when you put braids into three strands, it represents the past, present, and future, becoming a child, an adult, and an elder. Weaving these three strands into one gives you confidence and gives strength to Mother Earth. So let's hear that strength in song. Here's Anaknid with Braids on Reclaimed.

Okay, you can't see it on my arm right now, but like, I've got goosebumps after listening to that. I promise you. We just finished listening to what is one of my favorite blends of traditional and classical from Cree composer Chris Dirksen. That one was called Mozart's Ghost, featuring the Chippewa Travelers. I'm Tristan Grant, and you're listening to Reclaim. In neuroscience, there's this theory about negativity. It proposes that our brain tends to remember bad experiences more than positive ones. I've definitely been prone to focusing on what could go wrong instead of being present in the moment, but for me, sometimes, listening to the right kind of song can break me out of that negative loop and remind me that there's always a flip side. This song from Quantum Tangle has gotten me out of a bad spell more than a few times, and I thought it might be helpful for you as well. It's a sweet song about surrendering yourself to love. Here's Quantum Tangle with Love is Love on Reclaim.

those were some incredible harmonies, right? And the quality is just elevated to that extra level when you pair it with some traditional throat singing. We just finished listening to Love is Love Part 1 from Inuit and Ojibwe Métis group Quantum Tangle. I'm Tristan Grant, and you're listening to Reclaimed. This week is a love letter to Indigenous language and the voices of those artists that celebrate where they come from. The northern community of Rankin Inlet Nunavut is home to many talented artists, and we're about to hear from one of them, Brenda Montana. Singing entirely in Inuktitut, this song is an atmospheric echo from the north. Here's Together as One on Reclaimed.

0: Tahoe, Tahoe! That song has the kind of energy that'll get anybody dancing at the family function. We just finished listening to Alan Sillaboy and the Thundermakers with Pow Wow Fever, a cover of the original George Paul song injected with a psychedelic rock flavor. Anytime I hear traditional Mi'kmaq chants in a song, it brings me a feeling of peace. Truly, I mean, it can calm my anxiety in a minute. It's similar to any time that I smudge or if I smell freshly picked sweetgrass. That is the power of indigenous culture. To me, it's not only a reminder to preserve it, but to celebrate it. I grew up around fluent Mi'kmaq speakers, but chose to close myself off from it. It's something in my adult life that I've regretted. But the good news is that it's never too late. Whether you've grown up in the culture or you're reconnecting with it, if your heart is in the right place, that's a solid way to build a strong foundation and keep the indigenous culture alive for another generation, as your ancestors did for you. This is Reclaimed on CBC Music and Radio. I'm Tristan Grant, also known as Wolf Castle, and I hope that you've enjoyed the music you've heard today. You can find us across Turtle Island on SiriusXM and Native Voice One. And you can listen to this episode anytime on the CBC Listen app. And if you want to drop me a note to say hi, our email is reclaimed@cbc.ca. Our show is produced by Travis Pereira, Spiros Georgiou, Lauren Hancock, Judith Lynch, and me. Tune in again next week for more music from across the indigenous world. Wallalin.
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4: Former Venezuelan President Nicolas Maduro and his wife are now facing new charges in the U.S., allegations of torture. An American who was detained in Caracas shares his reaction and details of his own ordeal.

0: From CBC News, The World This Hour, I'm Neil Kumar. Prime Minister Mark Carney has announced a new program to help homeowners switch from furnaces to heat pumps.
1: We're announcing more than $2 billion to deliver over 1 million home retrofits. These upgrades will save Canadian families more than $1 billion every year on their energy bills.
0: Rebates will be given on the purchase of a heat pump, priced between $2,000 to $10,000 depending on income. Carney also unveiled an online portal aimed at providing approvals for applicants with a 24-hour time frame. The federal bill to speed up major projects passed its first vote in the House of Commons on Thursday, despite environmental concerns. Indigenous groups and labor groups also opposed the bill. David Thurton reports.
2: Mr. McKinnon gets no.
3: One by one in the House of Commons, Liberals voted for Bill C-39, the Building Canada Strong Act. It would seem the government benches are in lockstep, supporting Prime Minister Mark Carney's bid to build projects faster and modernize the federal labor code. But some Liberals are uneasy with it.
4: And given the powers that are in this bill are going to be permanent, it is important that where new flexibility or discretion is created, the Parliament instills clear and transparent processes.
3: In a rare move, BC Liberal MP Patrick Wyler stood in the chamber this week voicing his concerns about the environment. Wyler isn't the only Liberal who feels this way. BC Liberal Will Greet.
5: I think Patrick and I are on the same page. We think that it's moving the country in the right direction, but there's areas for improvement.
3: Despite those concerns, both MPs voted for the bill to progress to the next stage. Carney did not address their concerns. David Thurton, CBC News, Ottawa.
0: Cold Lake First Nations has gone to court to challenge Ottawa's decision to designate the Pacific Link pipeline running from Alberta to BC a project of national interest. Chief Kelsey Chacko says his community's several First Nations in Alberta were not consulted. Vince McDermott has more.
6: Cold Lake First Nations is legally challenging Ottawa's designation of the Pacific Link pipeline as a project in the national interest. Prime Minister Mark Carney and Premier Daniel Smith announced last week that the proposed oil sands pipeline will be fast-tracked. The goal is to have the necessary reviews finished in time for construction to start next September. The First Nations filed an application for a judicial review earlier today in federal court. A statement from the First Nation said they have been trying to raise their concerns about increased oil sands development since 2023. Their concerns were first about the proposed Pathways carbon capture and storage project. The statement said they have been asking Ottawa for consultation on both projects. The Pacific Link pipeline is designed to move 1 million barrels per day to the Pacific coast. If approved, construction is expected to be completed by 2032 or 2033. Vince McDermott, CBC News, Fort McMurray.
0: The remnants of Hurricane Isaias could bring rain and cooler air to Ontario and the Maritimes this Thanksgiving weekend. Isaias is currently a Category 2 storm in the Gulf of Mexico. The storm is expected to make landfall on the U.S. Gulf Coast late Friday or early Saturday, then weaken as it moves north. Dozens of Ukrainians have been killed in waves of Russian missile and drone strikes this week. President Volodymyr Zelensky is frustrated by the escalation, and he's accusing U.S. officials of pursuing business deals with Moscow. Chris Brown has more.
7: Firefighters in Kramatorsk sprayed down the gory aftermath of Russia's latest despicable attack on civilians. Two blackened buses smoldered after being hit by a glide bomb. 30 people were killed and 18 injured. The goal of Russian President Vladimir Putin is to make Ukraine's cities unlivable. Ukraine's President Vladimir Zelensky criticized the Trump administration for not doing enough to help.
8: The Americans can do more. I think President Trump can do more.
7: Media reports suggest Trump's team is trying to cut energy deals with Putin and has restricted Ukraine's access to the Starlink communication system, which can help target Russian missile launchers. Ukrainians know agreeing to Putin's demands for more territory and demilitarization would effectively mean the end of their country, which is why, after 4.5 years, this war shows no sign of ending. Chris Brown, CBC News, London.
0: And that is The World This Hour. For CBC News, I'm Neil Kumar.
9: Hey there, I'm CBC meteorologist Ryan Snodden with your latest forecast for mainland Nova Scotia. Tonight, mainly cloudy with scattered showers this evening and early overnight, then tapering off. We'll see winds southwest to west, 20 gusting to 40 with lows of 6 to 10. For Friday, it's a mix of sun and cloud across the province, a chance for isolated showers developing late afternoon and into Friday evening. We'll see winds from the west, 20 gusting to 40 with high temperatures across the mainland ranging between 15 and 17.

0: Hello, I'm Neil Kirksall.
1: Good evening, I'm Chris Howden. This is As It Happens, the Midnight Edition. Tonight.
0: Scars that won't heal. An American who says he was electrocuted and threatened with execution in a Venezuelan prison says he welcomes the new torture charges against deposed President Nicolas Maduro.
1: Out of house and home, the eviction of an 87-year-old woman drove people in Spain into the streets in protest, and our guest says that woman's death has only made them angrier.
0: Steal away. Steelworkers in Hamilton, Ontario, are starting to get their layoff notices from Stelco. A father of two says his future is somewhere between uncertain and disastrous.
1: Biting the ballot, one of his campaign slogans is, "I barely want to do this," but a reluctant city council candidate in Kelowna tells us just because he's using humor does not mean he's not a serious contender.
0: He's totally crushing it. Scientists have sequenced the genome of Jonathan, a 194-year-old tortoise, the 194-year-old tortoise, to be exact, to hopefully unlock the key to his longevity.
1: And hanging trough, the University of Nebraska selling off parts of its football stadium, including the vintage urinal troughs so many thousands have used over the decades. As it happens, the Thursday edition, radio that assures potential urinal buyers, everyone will gush over it.

0: When he appeared in a Manhattan courtroom in January, Nicolas Maduro pleaded not guilty to drug and weapons charges, saying, "I'm not guilty. I am a decent man." Today, the U.S. Justice Department begged to differ. In a new indictment, prosecutors charged the former Venezuelan president and his wife, Celia Flores, with conspiracy to commit torture of detainees in Venezuela, including American citizens. The indictment says the couple presided over, quote, a system of repression that relied on violence against political opposition, arbitrary detention, and the torture of detainees, unquote. It also says the methods of torture used under their supervision included electric shock, asphyxiation, rape, and more. Matthew Heath is a former U.S. Marine who was imprisoned in Venezuela in 2020 and held for 2 years. His case is not part of this indictment, but he alleged being tortured during his detention in a civil lawsuit against Mr. Maduro and other officials. He won a judgment in that case earlier this year. We reached Mr. Heath in Knoxville, Tennessee.
1: Matthew, what was your initial reaction to these new charges?
2: Well, in a word, I was very happy to see these charges. President Maduro was the leader of Venezuela when I was detained, and while he supervised, the torture through his leadership of the DGCIM. So I'm very happy to see that he is facing charges for that in New York.
1: Our listeners heard in the introduction that your case in particular is not part of these new charges, but how do these new allegations line up with what you experienced in prison in Venezuela?
2: Well, actually, I have been working with the Department of Justice. Mm-hmm. While I wasn't named in the new indictment, I will be testifying mm-hmm. against President Maduro. And, I was subjected to torture by the DGCIM, the Internal Intelligence Service in Venezuela. I was electrocuted. I was threatened with an execution. And, There were people who received worse torture than me. And I don't want people to forget, there are hundreds and thousands of incredible people, Venezuelans, who are political prisoners in Venezuela right now, simply because that they didn't support President Maduro's administration.
1: How long did the torture last for you?
2: The first 3 weeks were very intense. That was the length of time it took for them to fabricate the espionage and terrorism case against me. That's pretty standard, anywhere from 2 to 4 weeks. Being held at the Casa de los Sueños, the DGCIM holding facility in Caracas, for 25 months, I was able to meet quite a few other people who were political prisoners, both Americans, Europeans, and Venezuelans. And there were parallels in all the cases, almost every case, in that there was an initial period of torture and then a fabricated terrorism case or an assassination case, and then a lengthy period of unjust detention.
1: And what were you doing in Venezuela when they detained you?
2: Well, I definitely made a mistake by traveling to Venezuela. I actually wasn't working there. I wasn't on vacation. I had previously been on vacation in Colombia visiting a girlfriend of mine. And then this was during the COVID pandemic, there was a lot of restrictions on air travel at the time. So I was actually looking to take a ferry from Venezuela to Aruba. Aruba was my final destination.
1: And so in that time?
2: Yeah.
1: They detained you, but from where you said you weren't doing anything that could have led to authorities, coming up with the charges that you ended up facing.
2: So I was in a taxi. I was a passenger in a taxi. I was traveling along. There are permanent police checkpoints inside Venezuela for internal security purposes. It's all the traffic that travels through there gets stopped by the police. My taxi stopped. They asked to see my identification. I showed them my passport. And because I'm an American, I was detained. And if you look at who President Maduro ended up trading me and a couple of other Americans for, it was his nephews. Mm-hmm. So his nephews were in the United States in prison for narco trafficking. And President Maduro had a policy where he would detain Americans for their eventual trade. In this case, it was for his two nephews, also other high-level mm-hmm. Venezuelan officials like Alex Saab.
1: It was 2022 that you were brought back to the U.S. after that swap that you were mentioning. What do you remember about that day?
2: Well, 7 days ago was my fourth year anniversary, mm-hmm. being in my freedom, and it was. I like to say that it was like a second Christmas. It was one of the best days of my life. I didn't know anything about it until 6 a.m. that morning. I was flown to an island off the north coast of Venezuela. It's called Canoan. There I met the American delegation who brought down the nephews of President Maduro. There was a hostage and prisoner exchange, and I was flown back to the States where I met my family, and it was a really incredible day.
1: In terms of the case itself against Maduro and his wife, the U.S. has said deposing and arresting Maduro was a matter of self-defense. International law experts, many of them, and we've talked about those issues on our show as well, believe that his capture is a violation of international law. What do you make of that debate, that argument?
2: Well, I'm not a lawyer, so I can't speak to if it was a violation of international law or not. I think that it's obvious to anyone that looks at it that it was certainly an irregular operation. It's not normal for the United States to send forces to capture. We don't recognize that President Maduro was the leader of Venezuela. Again, that's a legal question that I can't speak to, but I think everyone can agree that it certainly was an irregular operation. Mm-hmm. That being said, I'm very happy to see it because, again, it's not just myself. It's not just the other wrongfully detained Americans. It is the hundreds and thousands of wrongfully detained political prisoners. The Venezuelans were the people who suffered the most. So I might not be perfectly happy with the legality of how it happened, but I'm very happy with the result. You know, if this brings more freedom to the people in Venezuela, then I'm all for it.
1: Matthew, I appreciate this. Thank you for your time.
2: You have a lovely day.
1: You too. Take care.
0: Matthew Heath is a former U.S. Marine and former prisoner and alleged torture victim in Venezuela. We reached him in Knoxville, Tennessee.

There are a lot of worried people in Hamilton, Ontario right now. Steel workers receive their layoff notices from Stelco. Last week, the company's American parent announced

0: plans to partially shut down its Hamilton operation, blaming the trade dispute between Canada and the United States. That dispute has seen the Trump administration impose a 50% levy on the finished steel that Jordan Williams and his colleagues were paid to produce. Mr. Williams is a third-generation steelworker and father of two who got his layoff notice last night. We reached him in Hamilton.
1: Jordan, have you found yourself in this position before when you're looking at a layoff notice and you're the one being laid off?
2: No, I've never been in this situation ever. I'm 31 years old, and I never thought I would be in this position.
1: That looking at that notice, reading it, what was that like for you today, given that it is a first?
2: Well, it was shocking, as you can imagine.
1: What kinds of conversations are you having with your coworkers at Stelco? Many others are receiving these as well.
2: I would say on the ground, it's very unsettling. People are worried. They're worried about their jobs, of course. Are we going to have a job to go back to? How long is the layoff going to be? Really, we're asking, well, why all of a sudden is this happening? Because you look at the past quarters at this company who has owned us, Cleveland Cliffs. We've had record profits. The owner before us was an amazing owner, Alan Kestenbaum of Bedrock Industries, LLC. They bought Stelco, turned it around. And then all of a sudden it feels like, you know, we're getting the rug pulled from under us. It's not a good feeling.
1: He has said, Gonzalez has said, that CEO, he told CBC News, in fact, quote, "I would not have acquired Stelco if I knew that Canada and the United States would become what they became, enemies in trade," unquote. He also said, just on Tuesday in the U.S., in fact, and he's known to be a supporter of the U.S. president and the tariffs, he said, quote, "We would not be making money if the president of the United States was not Donald J. Trump," unquote. Where do you think this is going to go if this is what the CEO is saying?
2: Well, I guess you could ask the CEO that. As far as I'm concerned and the people on the ground here, the workforce, we're very concerned and we think this is going to go to a very dirty political royal flush. We fear our jobs. We fear that Stelco Works in Hamilton will close indefinitely. They've currently idled the Galv line and Z line. Those are our two main coated lines. They put the pots on idle. That's good news. But for how long, we don't know. So, you know, being down here at the bottom, all we can control is where do we go next? And we're not getting any help from our human resources department. We're not getting any help from Stelco, nor are we getting any feedback from Cleveland Cliffs. Since Cleveland Cliffs has acquired Stelco, they've been very quiet. And with all due respect, we feel dismayed and betrayed because we were told by Lorenzo that when he acquired Stelco that he would protect our jobs and he's pro-union. Well, I'm sorry, but I beg to differ.
1: The Canadian press is reporting this afternoon, Jordan, that the Cleveland Cliffs CEO that we've been speaking about says that anyone facing temporary layoffs are going to be recalled if Canada and the U.S. reach a free trade deal on steel. Do you believe that?
2: Well, I can't answer that as far as if I believe that. However, what I can say is attest to the fact that we are not just an employee number. We are human beings. We are not profit. We have lives. And I understand a capitalist mindset, no feelings attached. However, the workforce has feelings. We have lives and young mouths to feed, and a lot of people are single. It's tough times as it is. We can barely afford bread, milk, diapers, formula. I don't understand what he's thinking. But it's not right that our government, 2 years later, with all due respect, despite any color or political ideology, hasn't gotten to the table yet. We could have dealt with this a year and a half ago, brought in the tariffs down with Donald Trump to 10 to 12% tariff. But our government here, unfortunately, in Canada, keeps allowing import of steel from Asia, China, Estonia. That's not helping. That's flooding the market. Yes, they're putting a surcharge or a fee on that, but it's not enough.
1: The federal industry minister, Mélanie Joly, has threatened to sue Stelco if it doesn't offer a clear plan to save jobs, your jobs.

0: job and jobs like yours, the federal and provincial governments are also saying there's going to be money to retrain people. What does all of that mean for you?
1: Well, again, actions speak louder than words. From point of view and perspective on the ground here, down the street from Stelco, we have another facility that's out on the street, USW, steelworkers. They've been out almost 3.5 months. This is ridiculous. I think the government needs to stop talking, and they need to be doing more progress, more working, bringing together local unions, alliances. The retraining is nice, but where are those jobs going to be after we get retrained? Industry is already scarce as it is. Unfortunately, we're dealing with a lot of complex moving geopolitical issues, but I don't think our government even knows where we're heading here. Like, there's no protection on our industry. And because Stelco is a big producer to all these mom and pop shops along Harvin Avenue and Stony Creek in Hamilton, what are they going to do? Where are those tens of thousands of jobs going to go? So it's very stressing, for sure.
0: It is a stressful time. I can hear it in your voice, and it would be for anyone in this situation. You have two children. How are you explaining all of this to them?
1: Well, my daughter, Aubrey, she is 8 years old. My son is Noah. He's 7. And I'm just explaining to them that this is unfortunately how life is. And we can't sugarcoat it, but we have to be aware, and we all need to be educated, and we all have to open our eyes. Just because there's not bombs or ammunition going off here, we're under an economic war. We're under an economic sanction. Things are going up, but wages. So that's very concerning for me.
0: Jordan, I appreciate this. Thank you.
1: Thank you kindly.
2: Jordan Williams is a steel worker who received his layoff notice from Stelco last night. We reached him in Hamilton, Ontario.

0: Words bounce. Words, if you let them, will do what they want to do and what they have to do. Those are the words of Ann Carson in her 1998 book, Autobiography of Red. And today, her ability to let words do what they have to do has won her the Nobel Prize for Literature. The Nobel judges wrote, quote, her bold and inventive oeuvre in playful dialogue with the classical tradition has created new forms for contemporary literature, unquote. They also celebrated her cross-disciplinary collaborations with choreographers, sculptors, and musicians. The Canadian poet, essayist, and classics prof got the news in Reykjavik, Iceland today, and her reputation as a deeply private, somewhat enigmatic, and unpretentious person was in no way diminished by the brief interview she granted to a representative of the Nobel Prize this morning.
1: First of all, many congratulations.
2: Thank you. It's pretty crazy.
1: How are you feeling right now, and how did you receive the news?
2: I'm just eating crackers and drinking a cup of tea. Nothing really dramatic yet. Yeah, it's still morning. So sitting in the kitchen reading the London Review of Books and drinking tea. And I noticed the floor needed sweeping, so I leapt up to do that. And then there was all these phone calls, which I kept turning off because I just always turn off the phone when it rings. It seems a little insane. I think you're all insane.
1: Why does it feel crazy and insane? You didn't expect this.
2: Well, who would expect it, for heaven's sakes? Sorry, I'm not being very dramatic for you. Just a normal day here.
1: Have you given any thought about what this Nobel Prize means to you?
2: No, I haven't. No, I don't. We're just thinking of ways to give the money away. We have a friend who needs a house, and we always give a lot to Doctors Without Borders.
1: How will you celebrate this unexpected news?
2: We're going to go out walk in the woods so that we don't have to answer the phone.
1: For someone who maybe doesn't know you that well, how would you describe your authorship?
2: Inadvertent. Inadvertent is how I would describe it. Always trying to do something else.
1: If someone who doesn't know you that well and would like to know more about your books and your work, where would you suggest?

0: When Jeanne Calment died almost 30 years ago, she was old, like really old, 122 years and 164 days old. Miss Calment was born in France in 1875 and still has the record for world's oldest known human. But Jonathan, who lives on the island of St. Helena, has her beaten by miles. He clocks in at around 194 years old, at least, and counting. For reference, he was alive decades before Thomas Edison patented the light bulb. Jonathan is a giant tortoise, and now scientists have sequenced his genome to better understand the secrets of his spectacular longevity. Joe Hollins is a veterinarian and long-term carer for Jonathan the Giant Tortoise. He's a co-author on the new study. We reached him in Kingston, Devon, England.
1: Joe, close to 200 years old now, as far as we know. How's Jonathan doing? What kind of condition is he in?
2: Well, Jonathan's remarkable, actually. I mean, he's very old, obviously. Yeah. And I think if we approached anything like a similar age, we'd be pretty debilitated. In truth, he's lost his sense of smell, and giant tortoises have a good sense of smell, and he's also got intense cataracts in his eyes, so he's completely blind on one side, and he's only got a little bit of guidance vision, but nothing useful on the other side. But his hearing is fantastic, better than ours ever is at any sort of age like that. So, and he's very active, but because he's blind, it makes him, in a way, quite gentle. We have another male tortoise that's 59 years old, slightly bigger than Jonathan, and he's a sort of robust, aggressive, full of testosterone male tortoise, whereas Jonathan is a gentle giant.
1: You've also noted in some of the coverage that his libido is an indicator of his good health as well.
2: The excellent thing about Jonathan, it always puts a smile on my face because it's not even a ribald comment, but good libido is a sign of good inner health. And when I first went there in 2009, that's the island of St. Helena in the South Atlantic Ocean, I found that he was running down. He was deteriorating quite rapidly. And because he was in his 180s, I thought, well, he's just on his way out. So his beak, and we do call it a beak in reptiles, it's their link back to birds. So the mouth, if you like, the edge of the mouth is sharp and serrated and slices grass, so they graze easily. His beak wasn't. It was crumbly. Mm-hmm. And he was also quite slow and dozy. So I started feeding him once a week. And quite remarkably, he rejuvenated and his beak regrew and he started to graze and he got his libido back. We have one female tortoise and he rediscovered his pleasure in life. And that is a sign that he was healthier.
1: He just needed a little TLC and, you know, proper
2: TLC,
1: diet.
2: Yeah. Absolutely. Because he couldn't graze properly, and I noted he was eating soil and twigs and air. He was biting at air because he didn't know what he was eating, trying to eat, he had got deficiencies of those drivers of our metabolism, vitamins, minerals, and trace elements. I was trying to boost his calories, but of course, when everything redeveloped and he rejuvenated, it was clear that we'd restored the balance of everything else.
1: Oh, yeah.
2: And now we can't stop feeding him because we're afraid of killing him.
1: The pressure, the responsibility. So you took a cheek swab. Geneticists analyzed the DNA sample. What are they saying is behind Jonathan's longevity?
2: It's absolutely fascinating. And I'm not a geneticist, and I don't pretend to be. The long and the short of it is, and I think the best way to explain it is, we've got DNA, as you know. All our cells in our body have the same DNA, the genome, but cells have different functions. And so there are mechanisms to switch genes on and off so that the cell does what it's meant to do. The trouble is, those mechanisms will get damaged with age, environment and nutrition, our vices, of course. Elements like that can damage our DNA and damage these controller genes. And so they go wrong and they mutate. And that leads us down the path of cancer, particularly cancer development and metabolic diseases. Giant tortoises, they know, are much better at not only damaging, just not damaging their DNA, but repairing their DNA, which is remarkable. And what they found in Jonathan

0: is he's particularly well rigged to repair his DNA, which if we could all do that, we'd live forever, I'm sure.
1: Is it possible then that he's older than 194?
0: Absolutely, and it's a good question. I often sort of push this a little bit because I'm so fond of him. I think he could easily be over 200. Essentially, he landed in 1882. It's well documented. We have a, fortunately, a letter from a governor in 1894 saying this, fully grown. Fully grown is about 50 years of age, and we've had this nicely confirmed by top experts. And that means we've taken his hatching date or birth date, if you like, as 1832. Just to be fair, he could have been 60. Now he's 194. You know, I think, gosh, I wonder if he's over 200 already. He's bicentenary, which is fantastic, of course.
1: What, if anything, has Jonathan, and hanging out with him, hand feeding him, taught you about living well?
0: So much, really. I mean, in truth, of course, he's got it pretty easy. He's indifferent to the troubles of the world. If you think what's happened since 1832, the wars and so many inventions and developments and strife, he's been oblivious to it. It's a chilled, relaxed life. The other aspect is only fair to say is we all know that animals in captivity, which he is, live a lot longer than animals in the wild. Cataracts in the wild, he would have just died. And because we're now hand feeding him once a week, we hope we're extending his life enormously. But also, I think what I've learned is what a fantastic creature he is, really. Does it occur to anybody? They have no diaphragm, no rib cage. How do they breathe, even? And in fact, they breathe just by using the muscles around their shoulder. They have a sort of a like a pelvic girdle. They've got a clavicular girdle there. They can hold their breath for 30 minutes. They don't have to eat or drink for weeks on end. They're remarkably designed and evolved to survive what are really, naturally, in the wild, very harsh conditions.
1: Joe, I'm so glad we could speak and so glad to learn more, as always, about Jonathan. Good to have you on the show. Thank you.
0: It's been lovely. Thank you very much indeed.
2: Joe Hollins is a veterinarian and long-term carer for Jonathan the Giant Tortoise and a co-author on a new study of Jonathan's genome published in the journal Science Advances. We reached him in Kingston, Devon, England.

0: Last night, the glow of 100 candles lit up an encampment in Spain where people were grieving the death of Maria del Carmen Abascal, also known as Mari Carmen. Last month, the 87-year-old Ms. Abascal was forcibly evicted from the home she'd lived in for decades. The rent had been tripled, and on her monthly pension, she could no longer afford it. Her eviction sparked nationwide protests, and encampments sprang up across Spain as part of a campaign against rent inflation and for housing affordability. One encampment in Madrid's Puerto del Sol has attracted more than 1,200 people, many of whom took part in a vigil for Mari Carmen last night. Selpide San Luis has been operating a makeshift lunch counter in Puerto del Sol. That's where we reached her.
1: Selpide, when you learned that Mari Carmen had died, what did that say to you about your country?
2: The first thing that happened in the camp was that everyone started shouting, it was not a death, it was a murder. So I guess that pretty much sums it up. We were really sad and really angry because we felt like it was an avoidable thing.
1: The camp you mentioned, the encampment, that existed before her death even?
2: Yes, that existed from the day her eviction was not stopped. There was a march and it ended up on La Plaza del Sol. Mm-hmm. And people ended up camping there. And then one thing led to another, and now we sort of build the city in the center of the city.
1: You didn't know Mari Carmen. You never met her. Many others have not, who have still joined these protests. What is it about her story, her life, and now her death that means so much to people right across Spain?
2: Well,

0: It is not the only case of addiction that has ended up fatally, but it felt particularly inhumane to do that to a such an old person. So it was sort of a thing that was hard to swallow down. Like, okay, so our law, our country allows for someone that could be anybody's grandmother to just like get thrown out of her house, and also in such a violent way that would, in this case, as it has happened, eventually lead up to her death because of the amount of stress that she was put under.
1: What has your experience been like in terms of landlords and tenants and renting in Spain?
0: Oh, it's been a ride. I've been living on my own for like 10 years because I moved to Madrid to study college. And in these last 10 years, the amount of money that I paid for the whole apartment has ended up becoming what you pay for your own room only. I'm 26 years old and I have to share an apartment with two other girls that when I first moved to this apartment, they were strangers to me. I guess like this is perfectly fine when you're a student, but I'm a bit old now for that. And I would like to have a house that feels like my own and not just like a shared room, but it's impossible. And I've had, for example, last year I lived in a house that had mold, it had ants, and it was a really expensive apartment right in the center of the city.
1: The company that evicted Mari Carmen backtracked after the initial outcry, but where was she staying when she died?
0: At the hospital, she did not leave the hospital after the eviction, and she has said many times that her only wish, because she already knew she was old, her only wish was to die in her own house, the house that she had been raised in, because it belonged to her parents before her,
1: Did she
0: and
1: lose
0: it
1: ownership
0: was
1: of it, or?
0: the house belonged to her parents before her, not in property, like they were renting the house, and she inherited the contract, and because of how the law was, she inherited also like the price that she had to pay, like
1: The price of the rent?
0: the rent exactly. She inherited this, and of course, as I have mentioned before, in the recent years, the rent prices have escalated in a such a big proportion that it's impossible to deal with them. So the thing is that this company was trying to get her to pay the price that was right for the neighborhood and for the times as it is right now.
1: Is there rent, are there areas or buildings with any kind of rent control there?
0: Not really, and that's also what we're trying to fight for.
1: As you know, but to let our listeners know, Spanish Prime Minister Pedro Sanchez has called a snap election in response to these protests. They are scheduled for November. A recent poll by Politico is suggesting a far-right coalition may lead the country. Some campaigners want parties on the left to unite. What do you make of the government's response? Well, how do you think this is going to end?
0: I'm not sure what's going to happen. Before the Sol thing happened, I was sort of convinced the far right coalition, well, the right coalition was going to win. And right now, I still think that's what most people think is going to happen, but I see a little bit more hope on the left inclined parties and people for once, which is not something we're used to have in Spain. I'm a left inclined person myself, as I guess the camping thing might have told about me. But we are, even though we're like known to be quite a passionate country, we're also quite cynical, which I guess is like a funny combination to have. We normally assume the worst. I'm 26. For the first time in my life, I'm seeing people speak with a little bit of hope in the future.
1: Do you think the specific issue of, renters' rights, rent control, are the candidates already addressing this? If that's the reason for the snap election, do you see any signs that they're going to actually do something about it?
0: I honestly don't think so. I honestly think they're just gonna make as many promises as they can about that because they know it's like a hot issue right now. But I do not trust any of the political agents in the country right now to keep their word because they have not done so in the last years. It has come

0: to a point where the soul protest and everything that we're doing is not just about rent. It's about making, I'm trying to make the people that are in power take their job seriously and take us as citizens seriously as well. Because we don't feel like that's happening, and it's embarrassing to be guided by people that they're supposed to represent us. They don't even understand the reality that we're going through as a country.
1: Selpida, I appreciate this. Thank you.
0: Thank you for having me.
2: That was Selpida San Luis, who's protesting for housing rights in Spain. We reached her in Madrid.

0: On yesterday's program, we told you about a teenage hiker who was looking for a challenge and turned to Anthropic's AI chatbot, Claude, for help finding one. Unfortunately, that challenge turned out to be entirely too challenging for 16-year-old Bryce Gowerluck, who found himself stuck on a dangerous climbing route on the side of BC's Crown Mountain, ominously known as the Widowmaker. Last night, Neil spoke with Paul Markey, who was part of the team that ultimately helped rescue Bryce from that cliff face. Today, our colleague Natalie Stetchison spoke with Bryce Gowerluck himself, who wanted to set the record straight about a few things.
1: The thing that's deceiving about the Widowmaker is that the terrain, it looks almost identical to what you would see in the textbook Crown Couloir, which I researched the route very well. I think that it's a misrepresentation that I solely used AI to do it. I cross-referenced it, the route with Google Maps and All Trails. Then I, you know, asked AI for some help forming the plan, but it didn't involve directions. That was just human error that I was accidentally entering the Widowmaker Arete. And like originally the terrain in the Widowmaker was like class four or class five, you know, nothing too extreme. So I assumed I was on the right path. But then I started to realize that something has gone terribly wrong because the terrain is getting too slabby and too steep and too smooth to count as a scramble at all. And that's when you start to have to rope up for climbs. But that's when I realized that I can't down climb this. I can't go down.
2: So at what point, because, you know, I know a lot of the stories are focusing on using AI. So like at what point did you actually use the AI?
1: AI was mostly just to help me create a packing list. Well, I did use AI a little bit to help, like not help, but, you know, give me a little information on the Crown Couloir, which it did. It pulled some sources and it gave me some links to some videos on social media, which are also featuring the Crown Couloir. So it's not like it gave me any hallucinatory messages or replies in general. It just gave me some sources. And people think that I planned to go on the Widowmaker Arete, and people think that I was coerced by the AI to go on the Widowmaker, which is not true. In fact, the AI told me to be aware of the Widowmaker, as it's like, you know, can look similar. It didn't tell, to be fair, it didn't tell me if they were parallel to each other, but I didn't use it solely.
0: Rescued 16-year-old hiker Bryce Gowerluck speaking with the CBC's Natalie Stetchison today.

Brady Rogers wants to be a city councilor in Kelowna, British Columbia, but not all that much. I'm not editorializing. One of his official slogans is, "I barely want to do this." Another is, "Fine, I'll do it." But despite his reluctance, or maybe because of it, his low-key campaign has been grabbing attention.

0: We reached Brady Rogers in Kelowna.
1: Brady, for our listeners who may not have seen or heard about your campaign, I want to ask you three questions that you answer on the main page of your campaign website. Do you enjoy politics?
2: Not exactly. No.
1: Do you know what you're doing?
2: Do I know what I'm doing? In some ways. In others, it's questionable.
1: Are you qualified?
2: Some would say not. Some would say yes. Depends who you ask.
1: The answer to all of those on your website is no. All of your campaign slogans, clearly they're striking a nerve. They're getting attention, certainly. But which one do you find is resonating most?
2: It seems to be my main slogan that I barely want to do this.
1: Why do you think it's getting as much attention as it is? What's the appeal?
2: I think people feel like I'm an actual human that they can trust. And that's true. That's it. I've been running my campaign just completely genuinely and transparently and letting it be what it is. And that seems to have struck a chord with a lot of people.
1: And to be clear, it sounds like you actually want a seat on city council.
2: I do, yes. Reluctantly, I do want to.
1: Why reluctantly?
2: Well, I say that because I'm aware of the gravity of the job. It's an important thing. It's a four-year commitment. It's a lot of extra homework, and you really have to care. You can't just show up to a meeting and go home. You have to do your research and read up on issues and make sure you're making responsible decisions for everybody in the whole city. So it's a big job, but what does excite me is the opportunity to have a bigger impact with my life.
1: Do you get the sense, though, at this stage that people do get that you are a serious candidate, even though you're using humor as part of your campaign? I mean, are you worried it could backfire?
2: For the most part, I think people do get it. I think people know you don't really go to this much effort just to pull a prank. There's certainly some people that see humor and think there's no place for that in politics and look no further. So they might not take me very seriously, but for the most part, it's been overwhelmingly positive response.
1: You mentioned you wanted to, this was a chance to do something important, more important with your life. I'm paraphrasing there. That's not a direct quote, obviously, but you're an entrepreneur and a robotics expert as well. Those are not small feats, certainly. You've never held elected office, as you've said. So what was the moment that you thought, I need to run, that running for elected office would be a good idea?
2: Well, somebody planted the bug in my ear a few months ago, and it simultaneously struck me as the worst idea, but also something that I was dreadfully probably going to do. I just feel it sometimes when an idea hits me that I'm probably going to do it. But yeah, I left my engineering job. It was really cool work. I loved what I was doing, but it wasn't very fulfilling. So I left in 2019 to start my own company, got into recycling plastic. And then this opportunity to run for council came along. And the more I thought about it, the more I realized it aligns with what I want. And it gives me a chance to use my skills for a whole new thing.
1: What about the rest of your campaign beyond the campaign website? Are you doing all the conventional things, door knocking, meeting with powerful donors in Kelowna?
2: No, I have knocked on zero doors, which is largely a result of my political inexperience. Just didn't even cross my mind. But also, I'm quite busy with my own company. So social media has been a great tool to promote myself in a non-traditional way.
1: That's how you're connecting with constituents.
2: Yeah. And then I've had lots of meetings. I mean, people come and talk to me from the city and stuff, and that's been good. But I don't know anybody wealthy and influential. So.
1: and campaign signs? Are you putting those on lawns too?
2: Yeah. Got quite a few up in Kelowna. Not as many as other people, but they seem to be doing their job.
1: And what about existing or veteran city council members? What are they saying to you, if anything? How are they reacting to your campaign?
2: Well, I think that they don't quite know what to think or how to process it or what they should do about it. I get a lot of encouragement from that sort of, I don't know if I should say generation or demographic, but they kind of approach it as good for you for running, try again next time and next time don't give up, which that may be the outcome, but I also would not be surprised if there's a bit of a shakeup here. I think that it's not just my campaign and clever.

0: togetherness that's resonating. It's people being ready for real humans being in government again, and watching out for the actual people that live in the city.
1: A couple of weeks, 10 days or so before election day. How are you feeling? You think you're going to win?
0: I'm pretty optimistic. Mm-hmm. It's hard to know when I am just mostly campaigning online because I get lots of support there. But as far as how that'll turn out in the vote, I can't predict the future. Certainly lots of people have said, hey, I'm coming out to vote. I don't normally, but I love your campaign and I want to support you. Mm-hmm. So that's great to hear. And I mean, if we get a big voter turnout, that's a huge bonus whether I win or not. So.
1: And if you don't, what's the emotion you think you'll have? Relief or try
0: probably
1: again next
0: relief.
1: Time?
0: Yeah, I think ultimately I'll feel like at least I gave it full effort. And if I don't have to do this job, then fine. I'm busy. I'm pretty busy anyway. But if I do get in, I'm also looking forward to that. So I don't think there's a huge loss to be had here.
1: Brady, I'm glad we could speak. Thank you.
0: Yeah, thanks for chatting.
2: Brady Rogers is barely running for city council in Kelowna, BC. We reached him there.

0: And now a little ASMR, water being poured into a metal bowl. Soothing. So it will probably be seven times as soothing if we layer seven tracks of water being poured into a metal bowl. No, I was wrong. This is agitating. To most of us, anyway. But some sports fans will find this sound soothing, and the University of Nebraska is hoping they'll pay a lot of money for the chance to relive it over and over. Memorial Stadium is the home of the university's football team, the Nebraska Cornhuskers. Almost over. It's also home to so many memories, like the time they won, and the time they lost, and the time they almost lost, but then they won. You American college football fans know what I'm talking about. Anyway, Memorial Stadium is about to undergo a major renovation they're calling the Big Red Rebuild, which means selling off some stuff.
1: Hi, I'm Joe DiPietro, and we're partnered with the university and the Big Red Rebuild to bring together some of the most iconic memorabilia that's never been for sale. So items like the urinal troughs, seats, benches, signs, even artwork that's throughout the stadium.
0: I'm sorry, let's just rewind that really quickly.
1: So items like the urinal troughs.
0: The urinal troughs. Not your standard porcelain urinals. That kind of personalized bladder drainage unit is luxury compared to what they had at Memorial Stadium. 6 to 8 foot metal gutters where you'd squeeze in between other football fans and pee, or try to. I know what you're wondering. How much will something like that run you? Well, they start at $3,000 U.S. They're also selling seats from the stadium, as you heard. But as the website points out, a pair of Memorial Stadium seats tells people you love Nebraska football. A Memorial Stadium urinal trough tells them you have fully committed. And I guess that's true. If you're interested, I should let you know that, like a Cornhuskers fan after seven Coors Lights, they're going fast. Here's Golden Cinema with I Know Where I'm Going.

0: In his wildly successful career as a stand-up comedian, Sebastian Maniscalco has made countless people laugh, but recently his peers have accused him of not being able to read a room. Yesterday on As It Happens, we told you SiriusXM's Raw Comedy Channel had been replaced by Sebastian Maniscalco's Comedy Radio. And suddenly, jokes by already famous comedians, some of whom are dead, were getting airtime previously given to hundreds of lesser-known working comedians who are very much alive. Liz Mealy is a touring stand-up who relied on Raw Comedy for royalties. She talked to Neil about whether she thought the criticism from her and her peers could change Mr. Maniscalco's mind.
1: I hope so. I hope he remembers where he came from and that we're all peers, and that, you know, my worry is that he is somebody that's going to pull the ladder up from behind him, and he's going to forget about the little guys that are still working the road, doing their best, and creating a career for themselves.
0: Touring stand-up Liz Mealy talking to Neil yesterday. After we aired that segment, Sebastian Maniscalco himself addressed the criticism on Instagram.
2: This goes out to all my fellow comedians. I want to let you know that I heard you, I support you, I love you, I know how hard the grind is. Believe me, I've been there. But I want to let you know that I had nothing to do with removing the Raw Comedy from SiriusXM. That was a SiriusXM decision. But I also want to let you know that I'm going to work with SiriusXM to highlight a variety of different voices in stand-up comedy, from emerging to established to newcomers and everything in between. I just ask that you give me a little time, guys. I just got here, and I needed a little time to build out the channel. So I just want to let you know that I heard you, and just give me some time and be patient, and I think you'll like the result. God bless everybody.
0: Sebastian Maniscalco responding to comics who've lost their airtime on SiriusXM's Raw Comedy Channel, which is now known as Sebastian Maniscalco's Comedy Radio. We're now at the end of As It Happens, the Midnight Edition. Coming up next on CBC Radio 1, the news.
3: As It Happens, the Midnight Edition will be back again for you tomorrow. I'm Neil Kirksall. Thanks for listening.
0: And I'm Chris Howden. Good night.

0: What kind of future do Albertans want? The upcoming referendum will reveal where voters stand. Choices on the ballot: stay in Canada, seek more provincial powers over immigration, and whether to push for constitutional change. To learn what the results could mean for you, for Albertans, and for all Canadians, stay tuned to CBC News for full coverage. The Alberta referendum, October 19th at 7 p.m. Mountain Time, 9 Eastern, and 9:30 in Newfoundland. Everywhere you get CBC News.
1: From CBC News, The World This Hour, I'm Neil Kumar. Dozens of notices are now going out, just less than 2 weeks after workers at a major Ontario steel plant were warned layoffs were coming, and hundreds more are expected in the weeks to come. As Nisha Patel reports, Stelco's American owners blaming the U.S. trade war, while Canada's government demands answers.
2: Layoffs are now underway at Stelco, and after 4 years working at its Hamilton steel plant, Jordan Williams says losing his job is a big shock.
3: How do you survive? You can't survive as it is now. We're the workers down here. We have feelings. We have lives. We have families. And

0: is catastrophic.
1: As many as 500 employees could be cut over the next few weeks in Hamilton and in Nanticoke at its Lake Erie Works.
0: Feels like that we're being used as political leverage in this bigger game.
1: The company is idling its cold rolled and galvanized steel operations indefinitely, blaming the trade war with the U.S. for lowering demand for its products. Speaking to CBC News last week, the CEO of Cleveland Cliffs, Stelco's American parent company, defended the move.
2: We will be able to continue to produce galvanized steel when we have a deal with the United States to be able to export galvanized steel from Canada to the United States.
1: Nisha Patel, CBC News, Toronto.
3: U.S. Trade Representative Jameson Greer says he thinks Ottawa is preoccupied and the Americans are sticking to their stance in trade talks.
4: They just had an election for the Quebec premier and it went with the separatists. It didn't go with Prime Minister Carney's office. So they have some, they have a little bit of preoccupation up there, I'd say. I think we're holding fast with the Canadian. Yeah.
3: Greer also says that when Canada wants to reach an agreement, the U.S. will be ready to talk. The federal government has announced a rebate program for homeowners who replace a furnace with a heat pump. The $2 billion plan is aimed at getting 1 million homes retrofitted. As Anayat Singh explains, it could cut Canada's greenhouse gases just as emissions from houses and apartments are on the rise.
5: When a family switches to a heat pump, they can save money on their energy bill, lower the air emissions, and keep their homes comfortable.
6: Environment Minister Julie DeBrusson in Sherbrooke today announcing an ambitious plan to help over 800,000 homeowners install heat pumps. The energy-efficient technology runs on electricity, not fossil fuels, and can both heat and cool homes. It's become increasingly clear that more needs to be done to reduce greenhouse gas emissions in Canada. Ross Linden-Fraser, expert at the Canadian Climate Institute, warns this won't be enough.
7: We're looking at retrofitting up to 1 million homes. That's great, but it's about 1% of the country's households, so more effort's going to be needed.
6: The program will provide between $2,000 to $10,000 rebates, depending on income, and will roll out early next year. Anayat Singh, CBC News, Toronto.
3: Ahead of next month's U.S. midterm elections, the polls are looking dire for the Republicans. Donald Trump's popularity is hitting new lows, while support for the Democrats is growing, even in what would have been safe states for the GOP. Katie Nicholson has more.
8: It used to be U.S. President Donald Trump could count on Texas for mammoth, devoted crowds. Last night, his rally for Republican candidates interrupted by protester after protester after protester. Trump is now the most unpopular president since Herbert Hoover, according to one analyst, and polling suggests his policies and decisions fare no better. Voters turned off by tariffs and the war in Iran. Democrats are widely expected to win control of the House, but the Senate could also be slipping from the GOP's grasp. A recent New York Times Siena poll showing Democratic contenders ahead in Texas, Ohio, and Alaska. And then there was Mike Rogers' big flip-flop in Michigan.
9: And here in Michigan, we know that Canada is not our enemy. We need to end this tariff war.
8: Katie Nicholson, CBC News, Washington.
3: And that is The World This Hour. For CBC News, I'm Neil Kumar.

0: Hi, I'm Saroja Coelho. You're listening to CBC Radio 1. And now, from the Public Radio Exchange, we bring you The World, a news magazine program featuring stories and music from around the globe.
1: It's been 9 months since the ouster of Nicolas Maduro in Venezuela.
2: Now, Venezuelans are growing impatient over the direction of their country. I'm Marco Werman.
1: And I'm Carolyn Beeler. Controversy in Canada over plans to destroy evidence, the testimonies of indigenous people abused at residential schools.
3: I consistently have met survivors who have no idea that this is about to happen.
2: Also, Germany's ambitious plans to have zero fossil fuel emissions in less than 20 years comes with a major question mark.
4: How exactly is this phase out to be achieved?
1: And the music of Guinea-Bissau that fueled its colonial liberation.
5: It's always been a way of resisting.
1: Now it's being celebrated in the country of its colonizers, Portugal.
2: And that's all ahead today on The World.

0: It has been 9 months since Venezuela's president Nicolas Maduro was captured by U.S. forces, and now protests are surging across the country.
1: Some Venezuelans are angry about blackouts. Others want better wages and free elections. Even longtime supporters of Venezuela's socialist movement are taken to the streets, unhappy with the government's new relationship with Washington.
0: The world's Tibi Saizea reports on why Venezuela's streets have become so politically charged.
2: Over the past few months, there's been an explosion of protests in Venezuela. Across the country, people are blocking roads when the electricity goes out. Workers want better salaries.
3: Exigiendo la libertad de todos los presos políticos como un acto de humanidad.
2: Families of political prisoners are demanding releases, and many are calling for elections.
4: Nosotros queremos que aquí en Venezuela vuelva nuevamente la democracia.
2: Marco Antonio Ponce runs the Venezuelan Observatory of Social Conflict. His group tracks protests across the country.
5: Entre enero y agosto se documentaron 4,656 protestas.
2: Ponce documented more than 4,500 protests so far this year in Venezuela, three times as many compared to last year. Many of these protests have been sparked by electricity or lack of it. In September alone, the observatory counted more than 200 demonstrations over power cuts.
5: Se han registrado manifestaciones incluso en altas horas de la noche.
2: He says many protests happen spontaneously, late at night, when people can't sleep in the heat without fans or air conditioning. One of the hardest hit places is Maracaibo, a hot, humid city in western Venezuela. Gabriela Perez lives there. She says power cuts in her neighborhood used to last about 3 hours. Now they can last up to 8 hours without any warning or schedule.
6: Ya se me quemó un microondas, un aire acondicionado central, televisor.
2: Perez says the frequent cuts have destroyed a microwave, a television, and her air conditioning system, despite surge protectors. The outages also stop water pumps, shut down traffic lights, and interrupt schools and businesses. Her apartment building recently considered buying a generator.
6: No, están cobrando la planta en $18,000 y nos quedamos patidifusos.
2: $18,000 split among four families, but with an average salary of $250 a month, there's no way that would happen. The government of interim president Delcy Rodríguez blames the recent shortages on extreme heat and El Niño. But independent investigations have documented an aging grid, poor maintenance, and billions of dollars spent on electricity projects that were never completed. Not all protests are about electricity. A lot of them are driven by a desire for democracy. Some protesters want the return of the main opposition leader, Maria Corina Machado. A few weeks ago in Caracas, a group chanted, "Maria Corina, come, we are waiting for you." Machado has tried and failed to re-enter Venezuela several times, and it's not clear who is blocking her attempts. Even some longtime government supporters are joining the protest movement. In September, Chavistas and public employees also took to the streets against a new oil deal with the United States. Workers' leader Eduardo Sanchez says the government is giving too much away to Washington.
7: ¿Por qué son tan serviles con los de afuera, pero tan duros con los trabajadores y con el pueblo?
2: Why are they so accommodating to outsiders, but so hard on workers and the Venezuelan people, he asks. They are also demanding better pay, because Venezuela's minimum wage remains at 30 cents a month. In the same protest, a woman referred to Trump's comments this summer about Venezuelan people being so happy that they were dancing in the streets. "This is how we dance in Venezuela," she says, as she banged pots and pans. The anger is coming from different directions.

0: solutions. But after decades of facing these very same problems, why are so many Venezuelans willing to protest now? Marco Antonio Ponce says January 3rd changed expectations.
1: Este incremento de protesta tiene que ver con la expectativa que tiene la gente de esta búsqueda de mejoría.
0: After U.S. forces captured Maduro and his wife, Cilia Flores, people began to believe political change might actually be possible. And there have been some positive changes since January. Authorities have pulled back on repression, and hundreds of political prisoners have been released. But this comes too late for Andreina Baduel, whose father died in state custody.
2: Vemos con preocupación que no asistirte. Vemos con preocupación que en las instituciones del Estado.
0: Baduel says, despite the fact that people are able to express themselves more, institutions in Venezuela are still not independent, and hundreds of political prisoners are still behind bars, including her own brother. So no guarantee that these freedoms will last. While interested parties continue to negotiate over Venezuela's future, there's still no date for a presidential election. For the World, I'm Tibisa Isea.
3: The Canadian poet and essayist Anne Carson clinched the Nobel Prize in Literature today.
4: The Nobel Committee said it chose Carson because of her bold and inventive oeuvre that's in playful dialogue with the classical tradition.
3: Committee members reached Carson in her home in Iceland, asked how she and her husband would celebrate. She told the committee,
5: "We're going to go out walk in the woods so that we don't have to answer the phone and answer, to be honest. And then we're going to hear the quiet."
4: Hearing the quiet is something Carson does especially well. She often listens backward across centuries, drawing the voices of the ancient Greeks into her work.
3: Here she is receiving an honorary degree at the University of Toronto in 2012.
6: "My mother forbade us to walk backwards. That is how the dead walk," she would say. Where did she get this idea? Perhaps from a bad translation. The dead, after all, do not walk backwards, but they do walk behind us. They have no lungs and cannot call out, but would love for us to turn around.
4: Natalie Haynes knows a thing or two about Anne Carson's conversation with the ancients. Haynes is a writer and classicist. We caught up with her in southern England.
7: Her translation of Sappho, which was published under the title If Not Winter, is about as wonderful as any translation of Sappho has been. You know, intrinsically, Sappho is a really difficult poet to translate and to make easy for other people to encounter, because we have most of three poems and then the rest are fragments, many of which are just a word or two long in Greek. And so trying to find a way of expressing her passion for Sappho and Sappho's passion for her subjects in poetry is just, it's an enormous challenge. And yeah, you know, Carson's version is just gorgeous. If you're wondering where to start with her work, I would say If Not Winter is a really good choice.
4: But, you know, it's kind of a head scratcher. We live in this age of short attention spans, the churn of social media scrolls, quick and easy answers to complex issues. And yet, Anne Carson's reaching back to the ancients. Does this win confound you, even though you're happy with it?
7: It actually doesn't, because I think one of the things that she does brilliantly is pull the ancients to us, as much as asking us to kind of go back in time. She brings them forwards. Sappho is a case in point. As I say, they're such, almost entirely, such tiny, tiny poems, a sentence, a word, a couple of words. So when Anne Carson turns her attention to something that's survived, then, you know, it's a good signal, perhaps, to the non-classicist that this might be worth their time.
4: Well, you are a classicist. How would you describe how Carson is in conversation with the ancient Greeks?
7: That's exactly right. It is a conversation between her and antiquity. It's not one-way traffic. And so I think she is constantly reappraising and reassessing both voices from antiquity and her own response to them. She seems to deliver only incredibly playful lectures to students. I was looking at a lecture she'd given in Princeton and thinking, how incredible to encounter that as an undergraduate. Your mind would be blown, as I think the young people used to say. And there she is, you know, bringing so much scholarly precision to her interaction with ancient writers, and so much poetic precision. So the sense of the ancients being at a great distance.

0: distance. You know, I don't think she ever fudges the necessary truth, which is that we are a long way in both time and space from ancient Greek society, and especially from Athenian society, 5th century Athenian society. She doesn't ever pretend that, oh, they're just like us, really. They're not, you know, in gigantic numbers of ways, they're incredibly different from us. We don't even know if women would have been able to watch these plays when they were performed. Most probably not.
1: So when the Nobel staff called Carson today, they asked her if classic literature was relevant for people today in 2026. And here's what she said.
2: It isn't. I don't think I'm interested in relevant.
0: Mm-hmm.
2: I'm interested in us being relevant to them.
1: Natalie, what do you make of that?
0: I mean, that makes me feel so much better about having just told you it was two-way traffic.
1: Yeah.
0: Woohoo. I mean, I think that she makes a tremendous point. You know, why should we try and bend the ancients to be relevant to us when we could bend ourselves to be relevant to them? I like to think that we're doing both, I guess. I like to think that when she translates Sophocles for a London theatre audience, I think whether it was intentional or whether it was just an unhappy accident, she made it relevant to the huge numbers of people who bought tickets. But it makes me feel incredibly happy to think of the whole world now talking today about a classicist and a poet who has done so much to bring ancient Greek writers to a much bigger audience, that they might now be thinking, you know, maybe classics is something I could bring myself to enjoy. Maybe ancient Greek writers aren't dusty and they don't belong, you know, in the distant recesses of stacks in a library, but maybe they're for me and maybe this is something I would enjoy too. What an incredible thing.
1: I've been combing over a small selection of some of Anne Carson's work today, the kind of tragicomic voice you're referring to. There is a freedom in her writing that is uncanny, almost like the first thing that came to her mind was the perfect expression of what she wanted to say. Is there a line or image in her work that has just stayed with you?
0: There's a moment in her Sappho translation, which is literally three words long in Greek, and it is as theletumes, and she has translated it as long as you want. That's the whole poem. Mm. And how much yearning do you fit into five words, as long as you want?
1: Yeah.
0: That right there, it's literally giving me goosebumps saying this to you. We're half a world apart and it's just, yeah, it still makes me shiver. And I think that's how I feel about Sappho, reading Sappho. And that is something that I think Anne Carson's translation has given me an experience which, you know, can often be frustrating, you know, because we just have those three tiny words in Greek. You could just be like, oh, there's no point even bothering with three tiny words. And there's Anne Carson turning it into something smaller than a haiku, and somehow it still punches you in the gut.
1: Writer and classicist Natalie Haynes has been speaking with us about the work of Canadian poet and essayist Anne Carson. Carson was awarded the Nobel Prize for Literature today. Natalie, thank you very much for your thoughts and for your time.
0: My absolute pleasure.

This is The World. I'm Marco Werman. Germany now has a plan to explicitly phase out fossil fuels over the next two decades. The government adopted its new roadmap

0: late last month. That makes Germany the third major industrialized country to do so. We're looking at what's in that roadmap today for The Big Fix, our regular look at the ambitious ways people and places are tackling the climate crisis. Miranda Schroers is a professor of climate policy at the Technical University of Munich. She says the major focus of the roadmap is expanding renewable electricity generation for transportation, heating, and building by 2045.
1: It's ambitious, but in many ways, it's a compilation of a lot of existing laws and policies and programs. So what we do see is a combination here of action to address climate change and the reality that if Europe wants to remain competitive, it needs to reduce its energy costs. And the best way to do that is to expand the use of renewable electricity domestically and put it into all the sectors that until now have been based on oil imports, gas imports, and even coal imports.
0: Well, Germany has set energy transition targets before. The National Transition Plan, Energiewende, has historically had broad public support and support across political parties. Do you think the roadmap will also be widely embraced within that context you just outlined?
1: The roadmap is, I think, really reflecting a process that's been ongoing for the last 20 years, but it's, I think, gaining new impetus in part because we really are feeling climate change here in Europe. Europe's been experiencing massive droughts. It's the continent that's heating up the fastest globally. We're seeing record temperatures in the summer and extreme rainfalls in various parts of Europe at the same time. So climate change is feeling real. But that doesn't mean that there isn't concern about how this transition happens.
0: Right. I mean, I gather the energy roadmap was published against a backdrop of some pretty fierce political debate over the country's energy policy. So can you just walk me through what's been happening in that space?
1: Sure. So at the one hand, the plan here is calling for an expansion of renewables. At the same time, the economics minister has made it clear that she sees the transition as too costly and has pushed back on the expansion of renewables, has fought to weaken the plans for a phase out of the combustion engine in automobiles. And the same would go in the building sector, where the economics ministry pushed against a policy introduced by the previous government, which was going to mandate that all new heating systems in houses should be primarily based on renewables. And that has been weakened by this government as well. So we see some inconsistencies between the roadmap and what's actually happening politically on the ground, which of course is happening in the context of a competition among political parties, a stronger far right than we've seen in previous years.
0: Right.
1: So they're definitely some rocks in the road that will make the implementation of this plan still very challenging.
0: Of course, on all electric vehicle fleet would need a charging station infrastructure, i.e. even more electricity. As to the heat pumps that you just mentioned, the government actually weakened a plan, as he said, for more heat pumps instead of gas boilers after that plan came under attack from a far-right party. Why do those two technologies trigger so much consternation and opposition, and what does that tell you about the feasibility of the roadmap?
1: I think the big problems here are there was too much coming too fast for the public. I think a lot of people felt like they were losing choice. I think it was also politicized. The challenge of bringing the population along when inflation is high, partly because of high energy prices, it's something that probably has also been a factor behind the rise of the far right in parts of Germany.
0: Can you just map that out a little bit more, like explain the far right position on climate change and how they view this roadmap?
1: The far right has questioned whether Germany's focus on climate change is misguided. when, from their perspective, there have been industries that have pushed Germany forward for years. The coal industry is a big industry in the former East

0: discussion has really gone far enough, or perhaps hasn't been inclusive enough, so that those communities can really feel like they can be the beneficiaries of a transition that, if it doesn't happen, will also be very costly for them.
1: So part of the Energy Vendor plan,
0: but it's nuclear power plants, which essentially means that it would be extremely difficult to restart. It also would be financially extremely challenging. Whether or not Germany down the road moves in the direction of small modular reactors, to be honest, I'm skeptical. And I'm skeptical because the technology is not market ready, and the climate targets have to be met soon. 2045 is not very far away.
1: So do you have any skepticism about renewables alone making up the difference, especially for Germany's robust industrial economy? Because the auto industry alone will want to show it's still a major player despite challenges from China, right?
0: Certainly. Germany has not only the automobile industry, but it has the steel industry, the glass industry, the chemical industry. They're all very big, heavy users of fossil fuels. The hope here is really that with the expansion of renewables, green hydrogen will be an option. In the community where I am, geothermal is being explored and is part of the plan for achieving local climate neutrality. I think you will also see a continued push on energy efficiency, but it will be a sticking point. This will be hard. The hard-to-abate sectors are not clearly addressed in detail in this plan, and I think that's the next thing Germany really needs to do. It needs to set the plan for how exactly is this phase-out to be achieved in these hard-to-abate sectors.
1: Miranda Schroers is a professor of climate policy at the Technical University of Munich.

0: This is The World. I'm Carolyn Beeler.
1: And I'm Marco Werman. Development leaders from across the globe are gathering in Bangkok next week for the annual meetings of the World Bank.
0: Just across the border in Cambodia, farmers are struggling to pay off loans. Microloans made possible through a program supported by the World Bank's International Finance Corporation.
1: An internal watchdog at the bank found that these lenders used predatory practices, handing out money to people who obviously could never repay it, and then pressuring families to sell their land or force their kids to work to raise the money.
0: The farmers are now seeking relief. Reporter Lila Goldstein has our story from northeast Cambodia.
2: Rocham Katel prepares lunch for her family after spending the morning working on a cassava farm. Rice and greens is all they have to eat today.
3: So they only eat the vegetable, no meat.
2: Her 16-year-old daughter wears a T-shirt with Disney's Goofy on the front. Her long black hair tied back in a scrunchie decorated with plastic pearls. The teenager remembers the day in 2024 when a credit officer came to her home. Her parents had taken out a microfinance loan of nearly $8,000 to use for their cassava farm, including buying fertilizer and seeds. But 2 years later, after a failed harvest, the family was struggling

0: to make their monthly payments. When she heard the credit officer talking to her mother, she walked down the stairs of her wooden home built on stilts. The man saw her and suggested the family sell her to a business known for sex work in order to repay the loan. She ran back up the stairs and cried. Since then, she stopped going to school. She now spends her days farming to earn money. In a statement, the microfinance firm Amret confirmed that its loan officer had suggested that the girl, 14 at the time, start working in order to help repay the family's loan. But it denied that he suggested sex work. These kinds of small loans were designed to help people in the developing world who don't have access to traditional banking services. The loans could help people start or expand a business or buy more farm animals and equipment to earn more income. Sal Tun pulls out a stack of loan documents from a plastic sleeve. Amret is just one of four lenders who have given the family money, some $37,000 in all. The family brings in only about $750 a year. All of the lenders were funded by the International Finance Corporation, also known as the IFC. And his family is not alone in what they experienced. A two-year investigation by the IFC's internal watchdog found that the organization had not followed its own policies when investing in Cambodian microfinance lenders. It found those lenders didn't pay enough attention to whether people would be able to pay back their loans. And when they couldn't, some families were told to sell their children or take them out of school. Loan officers pressured people to sell their land and take out additional loans.
1: It was incredibly shocking.
0: David Pred is executive director of the nonprofit Inclusive Development International. In June, the IFC announced, for the first time in history, that it was rejecting the findings of its own accountability mechanism. The watchdog's director general resigned in response.
1: Unprecedented, really, in the entire history of development finance accountability, not just at the World Bank Group, but across the whole development finance system. Nothing like this has ever happened before.
0: The World Bank used to be a standard setter in accountability, Pred says. The U.S. is the largest shareholder for the World Bank. And he says this decision is relevant to people around the world.
1: Because these are our tax dollars being used. It's critical to ensure that those funds are used effectively and that they're actually benefiting the people that these projects are meant to serve. And if there are harms being caused, I think we should all care about having a system in place that can deliver remedy.
0: In a public statement, the IFC's board said there was, quote, no policy non-compliance. It added that the IFC's clients in Cambodia have reached over 400,000 micro-enterprises and 1.7 million farmers, creating jobs and building livelihoods. Civil society groups in Cambodia have monitored cases for decades of people migrating to other countries and children dropping out of school in order to earn money to repay loans. Iang Vuti is executive director of Equitable Cambodia, one of the local NGOs that filed the original complaint to the IFC's watchdog on behalf of 18 borrowers.
2: We talked to hundreds of impacted families, communities across the country, and we hear a similar story.
0: Those who have come forward to be part of this complaint process, as well as others who have spoken out in the media, have taken enormous risk, he says. Vuti himself was charged with incitement to commit a felony or disturb Social Security while the IFC's watchdog was conducting its investigation on the ground in Cambodia.
2: Even NGO like us representing them in this process, we receive warning, we receive attacks, and that's a reality. This is the lives of thousands and thousands of families across the country. This has to be address, and this issue must be stopped.
0: The World Bank has promised to hire a local facilitator to help the 18 borrowers restructure their loans and to assist them in using whatever, quote, consumer complaint mechanisms exist within Cambodia. Only two families have agreed to accept the bank's help. For the world, I'm Lila Goldstein in Ratanakiri, Cambodia.
3: Lila's story was supported by the Pulitzer Center.
4: The Canadian government is preparing to destroy the testimonies given by tens of thousands of First Nations people about the abuse they endured as children at residential schools. These were federally funded, church-run institutions that enrolled more than 150,000 Indigenous children, often against their will. Thousands died and thousands more were physically and sexually abused at these schools over more than a century and a half. The government promised survivors of these schools that their testimonies would be confidential, and those records have been ordered destroyed. But that plan has been controversial, including among people who testified about their abuse. Connie Walker is a journalist who has investigated residential school abuse and is reporting on this process. She told me how these testimonies were first collected.
5: Between 15 and 20,000 survivors came forward and sued the government and churches for abuse in residential schools. And there was a settlement that was negotiated. And as part of the settlement, in order to apply for compensation for the severe abuse they experienced, survivors had to participate in this process called the independent assessment process, which required them to provide, you know, very detailed graphic testimony about the abuse they experienced in order to be compensated for it. So, you know, there was an initial application process where they had to list every single incident of abuse. And then when they did go to the hearing stage, those were hearings that took place over hours and, you know, sometimes even over a few days. And 38,000 survivors participated in the independent assessment process.
4: What unique information is in these records that might be lost if they are destroyed, you know, beyond what might be available in other records?
5: Well, I mean, this archive is not just the largest, but it's the most comprehensive archive because survivors had to testify in really graphic detail about exactly what kind of abuse happened to them when they were children in residential schools. You know, there was a chart basically of like the different levels of sexual abuse, and they were given compensation based on the number of points. Most of the compensated claims were sexual abuse level 4. So it's really some of the worst atrocities that were committed against children that are recorded in this archive by survivors. But there's also information about the alleged perpetrators of that abuse. Survivors were compelled to name every single abuser and were told that they may not get a hearing unless they provided a name. And so the government, through these testimonies, knows the name of over 5,000 persons of interest that were tracked down sometimes by private investigators, not for criminal investigations, but to be invited to participate in the IAP process, to be invited to respond to the allegations made against them. And I know that, you know, many survivors feel, you know, that they're the ones being protected by the destruction of these records, not the survivors themselves.
4: Wow. It must have been, you know, quite traumatizing to document all of this for these survivors.
5: Well, I think that is actually, you know, one of the, I think, most important things to think about, because, you know, we're talking about these hearings that happened over several years across the country. But for individual survivors, you know, for many of them, they said that this was the first time they had ever spoken about their abuse, and then to be compelled to provide this testimony in such graphic detail to an adjudicator. You know, sometimes they were represented by a lawyer, but sometimes there were government lawyers in the room as well. And several survivors have written about it and talked about it and how difficult it was. You know, my father was a survivor, a residential school survivor, who experienced sexual abuse by a priest when he was a boy. Mm. And he applied for compensation through the IAP, but he was also a cultural support worker in our community. So he attended other people's IAP hearings to offer them support.
4: Wow.
5: And so he knew what he was going to have to go through. He knew how difficult it was. He knew how hard it was for the survivors to do that. And when it came time for his hearing, he couldn't do it. He couldn't go through with it.
4: Wow. So the government's plan is to destroy these records next year. That is based on the order of the Supreme Court almost a decade ago. When these testimonies were given, folks were promised confidentiality. But it sounds like you think the picture is more complicated and maybe they shouldn't automatically be destroyed, or at least people should have an option about that. Can you tell me more?
5: Well, the Supreme Court decision, you know, in 2017 was based on a really complicated case, right? There were the Truth and Reconciliation Commission was

0: arguing for the preservation of records, that there should be some way for these records and this true history of what happened to children in Indian residential schools was so important to preserve, that there was a way to preserve those records while maintaining survivor confidentiality. There were other parties who were arguing for the destruction of records because survivors were promised confidentiality, because some of them may not have come forward if there was anything but complete confidentiality,
1: right,
0: that those records should be preserved. There were also, I think, concerns around what was in those testimonies, if they were ever, they could potentially be damaging to families and communities, you know, if they ever came to light. So the Supreme Court decision was made in 2017 that these records should be destroyed. The reason there's a 10-year window between the decision and the impending destruction was meant to allow survivors the option to be able to opt in if they wanted their records preserved. But alongside that, there was meant to be a notice program, a robust notice program and outreach to survivors to inform them of their rights. Now, you know, I've been speaking about Indian residential schools. I've been investigating Indian residential schools and abuse at Indian residential schools over the last several years. And I consistently have met survivors who have no idea that this is about to happen, who have not been adequately informed and are not aware of their options. And so the work that we're doing now is to try to raise awareness, given that there's less than a year before these records are set to be destroyed.
1: So people, if they have been notified, they can opt in to have those records preserved if they want to.
0: Yes. I mean, some of the things that I think are really interesting is around the language that the notice program used, essentially saying your records are confidential. If you would like to keep them that way, do nothing and they will be destroyed. If you would like them to be preserved and made public or provide public access to them, you can reach out to this website, which I think is potentially problematic language when it comes to really giving survivors informed consent about their options. There were many different options that they could choose in terms of requesting a copy of their records themselves. They could have them sent to this organization called the National Center for Truth and Reconciliation and redacted to protect their privacy, so their privacy could still be protected, but the essence of their testimonies would be preserved. And I think the big thing is that really, you know, I think everyone wants survivors to be able to make informed decisions themselves. I was at an event last year speaking, and there was a survivor there who had no idea that this was happening to her records. She was very upset. She said, how can they do this? We have to stop them. But there was another survivor there who said, I'm fine with it. I don't mm-hmm. want anyone to ever know what happened to me. They can destroy my records. I'm okay. I think that everyone is arguing that survivors should really have the option to decide for themselves, and maybe some concerns about whether or not they've been given that.
1: Right. Is there any possibility of the deadline being extended for people to opt in to having their records preserved?
0: The short answer is I don't know. You know, in Canada, we don't have any way of reversing Supreme Court decisions. So I think that there are definitely conversations around legal strategies that are possible. But I think, you know, the focus right now is just trying to make sure that every survivor knows what their options are before it's too late.
1: This is a tricky situation, right? I mean, you want to preserve the confidentiality of people who want that. You also want to preserve history. I wonder, as someone so steeped in this story, if you think there's anything about this that illustrates, you know, the larger grappling of Canada with its history and with its history of how it has treated First Nations communities over time.
0: Yeah, I mean, absolutely. I think that, you know, this is something that, even though there's this long history of Indian residential schools in Canada, they were open for over 100 years in this country, and four generations of my family attended Indian residential schools on my dad's side. And also my grandparents attended Indian residential school on my mom's side. And I think that when people think about Indian residential schools, you imagine these black and white pictures of things that happened generations ago or decades ago. But in the investigative reporting that I've done specifically into the residential school that my father attended, we were able to directly link the abuse that happened there with the abuse and the issues that are ongoing in our families and communities today. And as an intergenerational survivor and a journalist, for me, you know, I can't even you know, even articulate how profound it was for me to really better understand how what happened to my

0: my father and my aunts and uncles and my relatives and my grandparents at that school, you know, how it shaped my life. And to be able to know that was so powerful and I believe really important. But also it felt like a privilege that should not only be for investigative journalists who have the resources to do these kinds of investigations, but for all of the intergenerational survivors whose lives have also been shaped by our family's history in these schools. We all deserve access to this information. We all deserve to know exactly what our parents and grandparents lived through. But I think also as a journalist, I'm thinking about accountability. I'm thinking about, you know, so many of survivors who still want justice and accountability and still want to protect the truth that they lived through. And that's in particular so important right now because we're seeing a rise in the denialism of harms in residential schools in Canada, and people feel compelled to preserve as much of the truth as we can.
1: Connie Walker is a Pulitzer Prize-winning journalist. She investigated the residential school that generations of her family attended in her podcast, Stolen, Surviving St. Michael's. 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

0: This is The World. I'm Carolyn Beeler.
1: And I'm Marco Werman. Some updates for you now on a few other stories on our radar.
0: The Ethiopian government has retaken control of Mekelle, the capital of the northern Tigray region. That city and two others had been seized last month by the Tigray People's Liberation Front. The rebel group announced its withdrawal from Mekelle over the weekend. Civilians cheered as government allied fighters paraded through the streets on motorcycles and armed trucks. The Tigrayan rebel group says the recent fighting against the government was a continuation of the previous conflict between those two sides that ended with a peace agreement in 2022. Ethiopians today are worried that deal remains fragile.
1: In Spain, the recent face of the housing reform movement has died. Maria del Carmen Abascal, the 87-year-old woman who was recently evicted from her longtime home, died yesterday. She was in the hospital being treated for severe anxiety and exhaustion since her eviction. Abascal's death sparked demonstrations outside the parliament building in Madrid. Murderers, the protesters chanted in this video from Reuters. One demonstrator said that Abascal's death was completely avoidable and symbolizes the drama that is the housing crisis in Spain. Abascal's eviction in late September sparked nationwide protests. On Tuesday, Spain's government approved a list of measures aimed at tackling the housing crisis. The protests have prompted Prime Minister Pedro Sanchez to call for early elections in November.
0: And in news from outer space, NASA has just released new photos from Mars taken by the Curiosity rover. The six images were stitched together into a panorama and depict in stunning detail a strip of sharp cliffs known as Yardangs, a geological feature formed by wind erosion. The Yardang layer stretches across the northwestern portion of Mount Sharp, a 3-mile-tall mountain the rover has been climbing since 2014. Scientists hope that by studying these Yardangs, they can learn more about the bodies of water that once covered this region of Mars billions of years ago.
1: Portugal colonized just two places in French-dominated West Africa, Cape Verde and Guinea-Bissau. Musically, Cape Verde is known for morna, a plaintive sound associated with singers like Cesaria Evora. In Guinea-Bissau, politically charged music helped their country win its War of Independence in 1974. One of the era's most important songwriters was José Carlos Schwartz, who helped pioneer the gumbe genre. A group of musicians from Guinea-Bissau recently went to Portugal to celebrate his legacy of freedom songs. Ricky Shryock has a story from Lisbon.
2: A group of musicians from

0: Guinea-Bissau are bringing the past back to life through song. The performers are honoring one of the country's most well-known artists, José Carlos Short, whose music helped spur on Guinea-Bissau and Cap Verde's independence movements. Irina Gomez is one of the headliners.
1: Singing in a national language was strategic to put everybody together and focused on the fight for independence. But it was crucial to have different cultures using music to raise the awareness of all the different people of Guinea-Bissau to the main goal that was to set the people free.
0: Guinea-Bissau won its independence from Portugal after a brutal 11-year guerrilla war lasting from 1963 to 1974. This first concert is in Portugal, where gathering the performers and finding a venue are easier. Concert organizer Rimna Schwartz tells me he's the son of José Carlos Schwartz. But Rimna plans to bring the act home to Guinea-Bissau, too. Though, he adds, political tensions in the country, where a presidential election is set for December, pose challenges to artists.
2: And let's not forget that everything is linked. Political instability creates cultural instability.
0: The songs of José Carlos Schwartz, who created, along with his group Cobiana Jazz, helped change the face of music with their innovative gumbe style. The genre blends several local West African music traditions and marches them into the present. Here's Rimna Schwartz again.
3: Where we use the gumbe as a base, all of these traditional rhythms, and we actually expressed ourselves and we actually created a movement of rebellion against the colonial occupation. So that's why it's always been a way of resisting.
0: Brian King is the founder of Cobiana Records, which promotes Guinea-Bissau and West African music. King named his label after Schwartz's band. He says the group has a larger place in Guinea-Bissau's culture.
4: Art as social intervention aspect of Guinea-Bissau music started with these guys, and started with these guys who imagined the new nation before it could become real. You know, paid the ultimate price or close to it, most of them. So yeah, it's still the beating heart, certainly of Guinea-Bissau music.
0: These songs encourage the population to support the liberation efforts. The elder Schwartz died in a plane crash due to pilot error in 1977 at the age of 27, just 3 years after Guinea-Bissau gained independence. His son says the music of political resistance is needed in Guinea-Bissau and beyond, now more than ever. And Schwartz's legacy lives on through new generations of musicians and protest.
2: He still inspires people like Inira Marta, like Zé Manel, like Karina Gomes. He has been the foundation, actually, of intervention in music for about 50 years now, since his passing.
0: For the world, I'm Ricky Shryock in Lisbon, Portugal. Yeah.

0: That puts a wraps on today's show. You can find us online anytime at theworld.org. With more of our reporting on YouTube, find us there at The World News GBH. I'm Marco Werman.
1: And I'm Carolyn Beeler. Join us back here again tomorrow.

0: That was The World from PRX. The program was recorded earlier in the day.
1: The following program was previously recorded by NHK World Japan.
2: This is Asian View from NHK World Japan. I'm Raja Pradhan. Japanese scientist Soai Kenso is one of two winners of this year's Nobel Prize in Chemistry. They were honored for discovering nonlinear effects and autocatalysis in asymmetric organic synthesis. Soai met reporters at the Tokyo University of Science late Wednesday. He said he was very grateful for the recognition and overjoyed he had shared the prize with French chemist Henri B. Kagan.
3: Although I can't say I have never faced any struggles, I don't remember, rather, I don't care. I was able to make new discoveries, which was a process I enjoyed and found moving.
2: He said he carried out his research without knowing whether it would produce the result he wanted. He added the significance of his discovery is not fully understood yet, and there must still be many fascinating things to emerge. He said he hopes to contribute to his field of research in any way he can. Japanese Prime Minister Takaichi Sanae has met with the governor of Okinawa Prefecture. It comes after the arrest of a U.S. Marine who's suspected of robbing and murdering a local woman. Takaichi met with Koja Genta on Wednesday at her office in Tokyo. The governor said the incident is extremely vicious and has caused great anxiety among people in Okinawa. Koja called for effective and fundamental measures to stop such incidents from happening again, including a review of the Japan-U.S. Status of Forces Agreement. Takaichi said it's extremely regrettable such a brutal and heinous incident occurred, and she feels strong indignation. This is NHK World Japan.
4: It's Canada's most prestigious competition for new short fiction. The CBC Short Story Prize is on. Send in your best original unpublished short fiction. 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
7: 53 criminal charges, over 40 duelists, and an unregulated industry rocked by a shocking crime spree. Catch the three-part series, Duela, A True Crime. A complex saga with many victims and an exclusive interview with the perpetrator, Caitlin Braun. 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
8: From CBC News, the world is sour. I'm Neil Kumar. Prime Minister Mark Carney has announced a new program to help homeowners switch from furnaces to heat pumps.
9: We're announcing more than $2 billion to deliver over 1 million home retrofits. These upgrades will save Canadian families more than $1 billion every year on their energy bills.
8: Rebates will be given on the purchases of a heat pump priced between $2,000 to $10,000 depending on income. Carney also unveiled an online portal aimed at providing approvals for applicants with a 24-hour time frame. The federal bill to speed up major projects passed its first vote in the House of Commons on Thursday, despite environmental concerns. Indigenous groups and labor groups also opposed the bill. David Thurton reports.
10: Mr. McKinnon gets no.
11: One by one in the House of Commons, Liberals voted for Bill C-39, the Building Canada Strong Act. It would seem the government benches are in lockstep, supporting Prime Minister Mark Carney's bid to build projects faster and modernize the federal labor code. But some Liberals are uneasy with it.
12: And given the powers that are in this bill are going to be permanent, it is important that where new flexibility or discretion is created, the Parliament instills clear and transparent processes.
11: In a rare move, BC Liberal MP Patrick Wyler stood in the chamber this week voicing his concerns about the environment. Wyler isn't the only Liberal who feels this way. BC Liberal will

0: agree.
1: I think Patrick and I are on the same page. We think that it's moving the country in the right direction, but there's areas for improvement.
0: Despite those concerns, both MPs voted for the bill to progress to the next stage. Carney did not address their concerns. David Thurton, CBC News, Ottawa.
2: Cold Lake First Nations has gone to court to challenge Ottawa's decision to designate the Pacific Link pipeline running from Alberta to BC a project of national interest. Chief Kelsey Jacko says his community's several First Nations in Alberta were not consulted. Vince McDermott has more.
3: Cold Lake First Nations is legally challenging Ottawa's designation of the Pacific Link pipeline as a project in the national interest. Prime Minister Mark Carney and Premier Daniel Smith announced last week that the proposed oil sands pipeline will be fast-tracked. The goal is to have the necessary reviews finished in time for construction to start next September. The First Nations filed an application for a judicial review earlier today in federal court. A statement from the First Nations said they have been trying to raise their concerns about increased oil sands development since 2023. Their concerns were first about the proposed Pathways carbon capture and storage project. The statement said they have been asking Ottawa for consultation on both projects. The Pacific Link pipeline is designed to move 1 million barrels per day to the Pacific coast. If approved, construction is expected to be completed by 2032 or 2033. Vince McDermott, CBC News, Fort McMurray.
2: The remnants of Hurricane Isaias could bring rain and cooler air to Ontario and the Maritimes this Thanksgiving weekend. Isaias is currently a Category 2 storm in the Gulf of Mexico. The storm is expected to make landfall on the U.S. Gulf Coast late Friday or early Saturday, then weaken as it moves north. A Canadian writer has won the Nobel Prize in Literature. Anne Carson is a poet and essayist. And as Magda Gabler-Sasa tells us, the win caught Carson by surprise.
4: The poet and essayist was at home in Iceland when she learned she had been awarded the prize in literature.
5: For her bold and inventive oeuvre that in playful dialogue with the classical tradition has created new forms for contemporary literature.
4: Carson has written poetry, verse novels like Autobiography of Red, and translated ancient Greek texts. It's the third time a Canadian-born writer has won the Nobel Prize in Literature. The first was Saul Bellow in 1976, then Alice Munro in 2013. The Nobel Prize comes with a cash award worth $1.7 million Canadian. Carson says she and her husband are coming up with ways to give it away. Her personal celebration, a little lower key.
6: We're going to go out walk in the woods so that we don't have to answer the phone.
4: Magda Gebrselassie, CBC News, Toronto.
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7: 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Up next, the latest in arts and culture from Commotion.
8: Man, I love shows that make me laugh about something that should not be funny at all. Like, I think one of the best people doing this and making something dark really funny is the Irish actor and showrunner Sharon Horgan. She's given us shows like Pulling and Catastrophe and Bad Sisters. And now she's got a brand new show on HBO. It's called Youth. I'm Alameen Abdul Mahmoud, and this is Commotion. Catherine Van Arendonk is here. Eva Berry's here. And we're going to talk about all the things that make Sharon Horgan special. Hello to both of you.
9: Oh.
8: Hi, it's nice to have you here. Listen, before we get into Youth, I just want to take a moment and maybe set the table, if you don't mind. Catherine, we're going to get to Youth. We will, I promise. And I want to get into the entire show. But like, what's the thing that has made Sharon Horgan such a distinctive voice, you think?
9: Yeah, there are not many showrunners and TV writers who have the relationship with the medium that Sharon Horgan does. I can't really think of anyone else, actually. And what I mean by that is that she has had this extended engagement with television over many phases of her career and her life, where she creates what are essentially auto-fictional shows. They are not exactly memoiristic. They're not her saying, like, here is a legitimate thing that happened to me, but they are very clearly engaging with and inspired by wherever she has been. And one of her early shows was Pulling, which is about being a 30-something and a sort of the friend group and the challenges of that period of adulthood. She then had a show on Amazon Prime several years later called Catastrophe, which is, I think, how many audiences came to know her, which is about getting unexpectedly pregnant. And that one's a two-hander with her and actor Rob Delaney. Yeah. And

0: So her new show also is this kind of auto-fictional project.
1: There's a delight to me in watching someone who's unabashedly auto-fictional. And I think like there's something really enjoyable about that because some people maybe feel a little bit too bashful about sort of letting themselves do that. And I want to get to that in a moment. But yeah, Aoife, let me ask you a similar question. Just in terms of this idea of like when you think about the thread that runs through Pulling, Catastrophe, Bad Sisters, I've heard Sharon Horgan say, listen, men are allowed to watch my shows. In fact, they are encouraged to. But I specifically make shows that are about women because she's pulling so much from her experience. What's a thread, you think? What's the thing that makes it a Sharon Horgan show?
2: Yeah, I think there's a couple of things. One big thing is humor. Like, she just has humor as a, particularly Irish humor, as this massive part of her arsenal. And I think she also, like Catherine says, mines from her real life. So she brings you these real life situations and you have this realism, but you have a little bit of escapism in how she kind of amps up what happens to the characters. So it's not always purely realistic. And I think she tends to have with her storylines and her characters the idea that, like, we don't live in a benign world, you know, that, like, the world isn't always going to be very nice to you. You're not going to like have it all ever. You're going to have something or you're going to have nothing, as she says in this series in Youth. So it's how do you cope with the fact that you're going to have all of these things thrown at you? And she often does that through humor, through self-deprecating humor. And I think people just feel really seen. And I think she's followed her own life through from her 30s to her 50s in a really generous way. And we see ourselves in her. And I think Irish women in particular are really proud of the fact that we can see ourselves in her work. So we're kind of grateful, I think, for her doing that and being so honest and generous with how she brings her stories, I think, to the screen.
1: So with that in mind, let's give people a little bit of taste of Youth. Youth follows Sharon Horgan plays Alex. She's a divorced literary agent. She's kind of navigating all of this chaos of midlife. You know, her son who is off to college is suddenly, oh no, he's back at home. That parents are aging. And also there are too many situationships to navigate. here's a little bit of the trailer.
3: When did it all stop being fun? In 4 years, I've not had a man in my bed. I need to meet someone now. I think I've got like 10 years left as a sexual person. Tops. What are you doing here?
4: You messaged me.
3: Huh?
4: You spelled horny wrong.
1: Gavin, what's going on here? Like, set the show up for us a little bit.
0: Yeah, so Alex is at this really interesting and rich and yet under-depicted period in life for a lot of people, and particularly women. She is divorced. She is just at the moment when her only kid is going away to university, and she has a career that she has been building for many years. And the show opens with this montage of like famous women who are, you know, 50 plus, and it's like, look how free you are. Look how you don't suddenly you don't have to have any of the things that have been holding you down anymore. And the show is like, yes, that is true in some ways, except also her phone is just constantly like, it's her son, it's her ex, it's this guy she wants to hook up with, it's her parents, it's her boss, it's her. And so she is inundated with all of these things that are very much not allowing her to feel the freedom of this period of her life.
1: Yeah, it's the tension between being like, I was promised freedom and I've arrived here and this sucks. And then there's a degree of like, okay, these are the places where I can find that freedom, and also the places where you can find the sort of exact opposite. Aoife, in your review, you use the word revolutionary to describe what Sharon Horgan is doing here. Tell me about what it is that they feel so radical about watching a show like Youth.
2: Yeah, so like I really specifically wrote in the Sunday Times about the menstrual blood that is shown on screen. You know, she writes this story, you know, she writes some of the episodes, Alva Keoghan writes other ones, she's an amazing writer as well. She writes and depicts this character who is perimenopausal, who's waiting for a year for her period, presumes it's gone and that she's menopausal, and it appears when she's in Frankfurt for work on a trip, and she's sharing a bed with her son at that time, her teenage son. And you actually see the menstrual blood, you see her reaction to it, which is like, this is really annoying. And you also see how she gets on with her life. And I just thought that was so radical because it was presented in a way that feels so real to me and my friends. And to people, she's kind of a little bit of a generation above me, but it still feels very, very real to us, I think. And it's just done with that humor, that deadpan sense of Murphy's Law. Like, I think she has this Irish concept of Murphy's Law. If something bad's going to happen, it could happen, it will happen. And that does happen to her with that. And I think she's bringing the discussion about women's bodies to a new level, beyond the kind of puberty discussions, beyond the, you know, kind of

0: 30s era, 20s discussions. Now she's bringing into what's it like to be a woman in your 50s who's approaching menopause and who feels vital and sexy and wants to date people, wants to have a good life, but also is dealing with a body that's like refusing to be nice to you in any shape or form. And I think that's so, so deeply relatable.
1: Yeah.
0: Definitely.
1: Episode 3 is the one that you're talking about. Episode 3 is the one that takes place at the Frankfurt Book Fair. And Catherine, I feel like I've seen a lot of reaction from people in the publishing world, because the Frankfurt Book Fair is an annual event. It takes place every year. And book professionals are like, we don't really get to see this part of our life depicted very often. What are you seeing from like people in the publishing world about the fact that a whole episode is actually set at the Frankfurt Book Fair?
2: Yeah, I think there is, as with any fictionalized version of an industry, a combination of this is so real, I've never seen it before, and also I can see all of the ways this is wrong, right? Like, this conversation would never happen this way. What are they talking about? This is a reduction. For me, and now I have the good fortune that it is not set at a magazine. I am sure that if it were, I would be yelling at my screen all the time. Yeah. But instead, it is this industry that I also know some about, but not that much about. And so I get to live and enjoy and I have heard a lot of publishing people say it's closer than a lot of things have gotten.
1: Yeah.
2: The other thing is that it is auto-fictional. And so for me, I come to it, and what I see her is doing is using the book space as a metaphor for her thoughts and feelings about working in TV for so long.
1: Yeah.
2: And so it does not bother me that these people are sort of sketchy approximations of a kind of person, because you're like, yeah, I know that kind of person. I didn't need them to like have the exact email that they would need to have, you know.
1: It's also worth noting that like the Frankfurt Book Fair is happening this week, so there's something about that episode landing, and then as that episode is landing, people are like, I'm going to this book fair right now, and it doesn't feel exactly as depicted in this thing. Eva, I'm curious about the reaction to the show in general. Like, what are the general reactions that people are having to the show?
0: There's such a hugely positive reaction. I've talked to so many friends, you know, they'd be texting saying, are you watching Youth? I'm just about to start it, or, you know, I really loved it, or I binged it last night. I was at a screening. People in the industry are talking about it. I was at the cinema last night and some TV people were talking about how well it's doing. And people just really love it. I think there's a real hunger for the story she's telling. The episodes are 30 minutes long, so it's really easy to fit it into your life, you know.
1: Yeah.
0: And I think she has just beautiful characters that are quite easy to make fun of, but she doesn't punch down too far. You know, she's got like the odious middle-aged author of romantasy fiction that's really terrible, Goblin Seed. I would not want to read that book.
1: He's a middle back toucher.
0: She calls him a middle back toucher, and I think a lot of people recognize those kind of characters, you know. Yeah. And then you also have the son, and you have the ex who she has. I don't even think I can say what she calls him in her phone. You know, how she describes him, father-ish at best.
1: Yeah.
0: So people are loving all of these depictions. And, you know, I think, again, there's that Irish pride, I think, of like, look at what she's achieving on an international level and how she's reflecting people's lives across the world, not just her own individual experience.
1: Eva, I love hearing that specific dimension of the reaction, this idea that like there's a certain Irishness to Sharon Horgan's work that is showing up in the humor, even if it's not necessarily set in Ireland. Tell me a little bit more about that Irishness that you see in her work.
0: Well, there's definitely the sardonic Irishness. You know, I think that in Ireland, we're quite suspicious of anything that's too positive or too happy. We're always like, I don't think that's the case, you know.
1: Yeah.
0: So she really leans into that kind of sardonic sense that kind of life could be out to get you. And she'll always get a self-deprecating joke in there against herself, you know, to try and diffuse the situation. And there's also an Irish concept of a person who's a dose, as in D-O-S-E. And a dose is an annoying person. And you can be like a bit of a dose, or like a total dose or a complete dose. And she has different layers of doses throughout this show.
1: I'm going to borrow that phrase, by the way.
0: Honestly, please take it. So I think she introduces people to the idea of that, of like the son can be a bit of a dose. She herself is a bit of a dose sometimes. She can be a bit vain and self-absorbed. But then you have the complete doses who are kind of ruining her life in the industry. And I think that she has that sense of like, she's sometimes suspicious of life, and she's looking around the place, kind of not always expecting happiness. I think the baseline for her character, Alex, is like, okay, I can cope with what life's being thrown at me, as opposed to I'm going to have a wonderful life. And I think that feels to me very Irish. We often have extremely happy days at a wake or after a funeral, when we remember all our memories of someone and laugh at all the dark

0: things that happened. And I think she gets that sense through her work as well, too.
1: But I'll tell you what I love about Sharon Horgan's work, Catherine. Is like, to me, like, the thing that I love about her work the most is that she's very good at crafting characters who have good intentions most of the time, and who, regardless of their good intention, just very naturally end up in circumstances where they do the bad thing anyway. And I think, like, that's a really lovely and kind of complicated way of looking at people. And I think it's also, like, a very realistic, like, I know a lot of people in my life who are like, I see how you meant well. And also I see how you ended up in a place where maybe this is not the place that you wanted to end up at. And, like, that's such a hard thing to do without trivializing the stuff that the people are going through, or they're punching down on them, or being like, here's a bad person. You know, like, she's very good at saying, you can track the good intentions the whole time, you know, through their actions. And also while you're watching, going like, oh no, this is exactly the place you don't want to go. So I just, when it comes to, like, her style of humor, and I see that in Bad Sisters, I see that in this show. Do you see anybody else doing that? Because I actually think that's a really hard thing to pull off.
2: It is really, really hard to pull off. And TV has been in this place for the last several years. And I'm thinking of shows going back to Girls and Transparent, and then also running through something like Barry or The Bear, where we have these things that we call comedies, and we're not sure if they are comedies, and where is the line where they became not a comedy. Yeah. And one of the things that I admire most about Horgan's work is that is not a discussion anyone's going to have. It's funny. A comedy.
1: It's funny.
2: It is very intentionally, structurally, on a line-by-line, joke-per-pound level, a comedy.
1: Yeah.
2: And it is able to hold this kind of darkness and intensity and sexiness. There's a scene later in the show where she has an estrogen patch that somebody that she's in bed with is like, ooh. And I just think that this is there are very, very few people who can do that kind of balance of tone and have it feel lived in and also meaningful.
1: Yeah, I think that's like, to me, like, it's working at a level of skill that is, like, I don't think we see at the rest of television. And there's something also about the idea that she's made all these TV shows, and then you get to the show and you go, this is actually should be the show that people know her for, you know? Like, I'm excited and ready for people to know Sharon Horgan a little bit more, I think. Like, that's a reaction that I'm having.
2: Definitely.
1: Here. Yeah.
2: Yeah, absolutely. And I think it's also, we get to live with her for so long. We've had so many of these relationships.
3: Yeah.
2: And so very different from any other TV creator's sort of TV trajectory.
1: I'm delighted to be in the Sharon Horgan Imperial era. Aoife, last word to you. What do you want to see from Sharon Horgan next, do you think?
0: I would love her to make a horror film set in Ireland that features women from midlife onwards, because I feel like if, you know, something horrifying to happen to me, I'd be like, for God's sake, you mean I have to deal with this now? And I think that she would really capture that really well in a way that other horror films wouldn't. So please do that, Sharon.
1: I'm on board with that. That sounds delightful. Thank you guys so much for your time. I really appreciate it. It's been a great hang. Thanks again.
2: Thank you.
0: Yeah,
1: of course. Good to talk to you. Aoife Barry is a freelance culture writer. She's in Dublin. You can find her latest take on Sharon Horgan in the Irish Times on Sunday, and Catherine Vaderendock is a Vulture's TV critic. She's in New York. My name is Elamine Abdul Mahmoud, and this is Commotion, and we're going to switch gears to this. Have a listen.

0: That song is called Worst Way by Riley Green. Look, if you're not too steeped in the world of country music, Riley has been having a good couple of years. His star has been rising bigger and bigger. But the thing is, the reason we're talking about him today is that the CFL announced that he's going to be headlining the Grey Cup halftime show. And that raises some questions. Questions about what Riley Green represents, given some of the things that he's said and done. But also larger questions, I think, about like why the CFL might choose to go the direction of having an American performer as we're having all these conversations about, you know, maybe like focusing a little bit more on the art that we make at home. Stacey Easton is here. Morgan Campbell is here. Hello to both of you.
1: Hey, Stacey, great to meet you. Alameen, a pleasure as always.
0: Nice to have you here. Listen, Stacey, I'm going to start with you.
2: Nice seeing you, Morgan.
0: You're right about country music, Stacey. What did you think when you heard that Riley Green shall be the Bud Light Grey Cup halftime show next month?
2: I don't know. It's Calgary, so they want a country music star, but I can think of a dozen or so Canadian musicians that would have been more interesting. But then I understand he's having a moment, and he comes from Alabama. There's a huge football culture, and he played football when he was a

0: kid. And so from that perspective, it makes sense. And so I love his last couple of singles as well, but he strikes me as sort of quiet and intimate songs. So if the CFL went with someone giant and big, I think it would have been more interesting. Mm-hmm. Someone who had been able to capture a room, maybe. It always strikes me that there's this weird relationship in Canadian country music and Canadian sports where we are anxious about our talent and our own skills. I remember the sort of catastrophe of the CFL trying to get into like Vegas for a while there. Yeah. Also, it would have been nice to have a Canadian or an Indigenous representation or a woman or a queer person.
1: Yeah, I think there's a degree of like people sort of looking at the choice of Riley Green and saying, I can see why this would fit, but also there's a whole bunch of other performers that might work better for this particular spot. I should mention Sarah McLachlan is going to be performing the national anthem, and then also Blue Rodeo and James Barker Band, both Canadians, of course, are going to be doing the pre-game performances. But Morgan, what do you make of this? Like we've had this conversation, you and I, before, the CFL sort of choosing an American to headline the halftime show. Yeah. But again, like It to me, it feels different because of the conversations we've been having in this country. Does it feel that different to you?
2: A couple of things, yeah. Elamine and Stacey. First of all, I am so glad that you all added Stacey to this conversation, because when the producers were calling me, asking me about Riley Green, the first thing I thought when I heard Riley Green, I thought it was the swimmer. And I was like, well, wait a minute. They're giving out fifth place trophies at the Grey Cup now. And then I thought it was the Riley Green that plays outfield for the Detroit Tigers. So I was texting my man, Corey Erdman, big Detroit Tigers fan. I was like, hey, man, Grey Cup's huge for you this year.
1: Neither yes. one of those Riley Greens.
2: No. Which is, and I sound like I have to say this, I don't listen to a lot of country music. And these choices for halftime performers are very deliberate. And you take a chance that like a large proportion of your audience will not have heard of this person.
1: Yeah.
2: And then the flip side of it is that there's another huge proportion of the population that adores this person. Now, what we don't know about this particular agreement is when it was struck. So we don't know when in the trade war timeline that the Grey Cup decided to bring in Riley Green. And we'll get to the specifics of Riley Green later, but the idea that an American performs at the halftime show isn't super outrageous. The thing to remember about the CFL too is that it, for a long time, it's been a pan North American league. Like about 50% of every roster is made up of Americans. And, yeah. and there was that era in the 90s when they had a bunch of franchises in the US. And I think CFL stakeholders take a little bit of pride in the fact that some of these ghost markets for the CFL still have pockets of yeah. CFL fans. And so that in and of itself is not all that revolutionary, but the timing is poor.
1: Yeah, I think like all of that being considered, yes, absolutely, 100%. Like this is something regular the CFL might do in previous years. This timing, sometimes, you know, it allows the opportunity for people to say, well, hold on, given all the conversations that we are having in this country, maybe is this the right moment for that to be the choice? I will say, Stacey, like some CFL fans have been sort of digging into Riley's past a little bit, looking at some of the things that he's said and done. So there was this moment back in 2023 at a show in Nashville. He's got the song called I Wish Grandpa's Never Died, and he switched the phrase Bud Light to Coors Light. And that's a significant thing because of the thing that was happening in the culture of the time. Do you want to explain the background to that?
0: Yeah. So as a trans person, and I'm supposed to be profoundly offended by blatant transphobia, and it is an act of transphobia, sort of people boycotted Bud Light after promotion with trans actress Dylan Mulvaney. And then he was at this big performance in the Nissan Stadium in Nashville, and he replaced the lyrics by Light with Coors Light, and the crowd cheered. But he's such a bland opportunist that it just struck me as kind of desperate and sort of dumb. He can't really commit to his bigotry. I'm reminded of when he took down a song where he kind of celebrated Robert E. Lee, Bury Me in Dixie in 2019 because of controversy, and then claimed that he took it down because of audio quality, but it was restored to streaming a few weeks later.
1: Yeah.
0: So I'm like, it's not a good move, but it's such a blatant move that I'm like, I know I should be offended.

0: of lyrics from Bud Light to Coors Light. And then that, as you mentioned, the crowd cheered. But you take this as sort of like a nod to the sort of to the larger culture war thing, a sort of a transphobic move, but also at the same time, not really, as you said, quote unquote, committing to the bigotry is a very funny line. I'm gonna carry that around with me, Robert E. Lee. Then the song goes down, then the songs come back up. So there's a lack of commitment to politics, shall we say, on the part of Riley Green. But Morgan, like, I assume that people in the CFL can Google some of this stuff. They can look it up. They can go like, we know these stories exist. Does it still surprise you that they go like, yeah, all right, he's still our guy?
1: One, there's the ability to Google these things, but two, there's the ability or willingness, the capability, the initiative to look at it through a certain lens. Now, what Stacey was saying about Riley, which Riley is this?
0: Riley Green.
1: Switching that lyric in his song, yeah. Right? The first way that came to me, you know, was interpreted as him not wanting to disappoint his audience,
0: yeah,
1: by saying Bud Light. But now to learn that the actual lyric switch that everyone in this audience was waiting for, right? They cheer for it. What is the word, Elamine? You're a wrestling guy for the sudden onset of loud room shaking applause. What do you call that? It's a three letter word.
0: You tell me.
1: A pop. It's the chief.
0: He did it for the pop.
1: So he knows now. Well, the point is, this is a guy that knows he can play. He has an arena full of people, and he says, which button can I push for a cheap pop?
0: Yeah.
1: Bigotry. I push the bigotry button, I get applause. Now, so the question I'm asking is like, okay, amongst like this guy's hardest core fans, why does bigotry run so deep? Why is bigotry a redeeming quality now? And so, now I'm not the CFL, they got a different set of questions they're asking. Maybe they're not asking these questions. Now, as far as Robert E. Lee is concerned, same thing. Now, as a black person with deep roots in the U.S. South.
0: Yeah.
1: My parents are not from the South, but their parents are. Whenever I hear any type of public figure.
0: Hold on one second, Morgan. I'm gonna stop you there. I'm going to say goodbye to our radio audience. My name is Elamine Abdul-Mahmoud. This show is Falcon Motion. The rest of the conversation will be available on YouTube or wherever you get your podcasts. In the meantime, if you're listening on the radio, have a great day, and we will talk to you tomorrow.
2: That was Commotion. Coming up, it's In the Studio from the BBC. Conversations with some of the world's most creative minds.
3: Hello, I'm Andy Ammer, and I'm kind of an artist who makes a thing that's not so common in most of the world, because it's an art form that was invented for one medium, the radio.
4: Andy Ammer likes to play with sounds. For him, the weirder and more inventive, the better. He describes himself as a radio drama producer, but Andy's sonic adventures go much further, through electronic experimentation with voices, or even with sirens and klaxons. I heard that he was embarking on a very special collaboration in the German capital, Berlin. So here I am. This city was divided by the Berlin Wall during the Cold War, that tense period of rivalry after the Second World War between the superpowers of the United States and the Soviet Union, between the democratic West and the communist East. And that history has helped to shape creativity, not least in electronic music, like the famous techno scene that exploded when the wall came down in 1989. I'm Gareth Mitchell, and in this edition of In the Studio from the BBC World Service, I have access to a unique recording session bringing together kit and people from both sides of the former Berlin Wall. It really is a special place. I'm at the Akademie der Künste, the Academy of Arts, with Andy Ammer. And Andy, you're here to make a drama in the sense of putting poetry to music, aren't you? Tell me a bit more about the project.
3: And sometimes we're searching for a project, and I came across this rather famous poem by Lord Byron. There was a year in the 19th century when this volcano broke out. The earth was so dark that the sun didn't shine for a whole year. And Lord Byron made a poem out of it. It's called Darkness. If you

0: make a film out of that, that would be very, very silly. I think you can do it in putting it to sound.
1: And you're conjuring it in sound through having a narration then, so that you have a poet who's going to, or has narrated this poem for you.
0: We had an artist we all admire very much. It's Ted Milton from a band called Blurt from London, I think, even.
1: And just to say to the listener, it's Blurt with a T, in case they're thinking of Damon Albarn and Blur, for instance. This is Blurt.
0: Yes, he has made wonderful music with his band called Blurt. He is 81 years old, so he can't be with us in the studio, but he went to the studio and read it for us, and it was a very fine moment when he presented it to us.
1: So you have the words, now you need the sound, don't you? Now the magic's happening in there, in the studio, the brilliantly named Studio for Electroacoustic Music. So let's go in. Right, so into the studio. So first of all, who do we have here?
2: My name is Florian Zimmer, and I'm one part of Drift Machine.
1: Okay, yeah, so you're a duo, like an electronic music duo called Drift Machine.
2: Yes.
1: Okay, so we've got Florian, Flo, you like to be called as well, and we have...
3: Andreas Gerd, I'm the other half of Drift Machine.
1: First, let's set the scene. In this space, we have these huge studio loudspeakers hanging from the ceiling. There's a grand piano on the opposite side of the room from where I'm sitting now. There's a traditional Indian stringed instrument called a tanpura. So we have acoustic instruments, but we're also surrounded by various electronic instruments. It's a bit like being in a synthesizer museum, so lots of kind of twiddly knobs and faders and so on. On the desk in front of us is the more contemporary kit. What do we have here then, Andreas?
3: Here are different modules inside, like oscillators.
1: Okay, and the oscillator is the thing that creates the sound in the first place. Any synthesizer needs to start with a sound, doesn't it? So that's the oscillator.
3: True. Yeah. That's true. You want to hear some?
2: For example.
1: And these different sounds coming in, are these different oscillators?
3: Different oscillators, and I have a mixing desk on the bottom so I can fade in the different sounds.
1: Now, listening to that sound, Andreas, it gives us a flavour of what's to come, that you're creating sounds that are, to say the least, unconventional. You're not in here to create a musical or, you know, catchy guitar riffs or some chorus that people are going to sing along to, are you? This is very different.
3: Well, for me, it has to have somehow a magic. It has to fascinate me. This is the main thing for me. Yeah.
1: Creating sounds that have never been created before.
3: You can say that, yeah, maybe, yeah.
1: So, Flo, people who might be expecting us to be talking about, as it were, like a conventional synthesizer, like you see maybe when you go to most gigs or if you're watching a TV show with a band playing, but basically it's a flight case, it's a touring flight case, yes, with these different modules, so this is why you call it modular synthesis, mm-hmm. So you've got the bit that makes the noise, you've got other modules that shape the noise, the sound in certain ways, and delightfully, they're all connected with cables, and you're the one who plugs the cables in, isn't it, Flo, or both of you? Yeah. You can determine how you want to plug these modules into each other to get the kind of sounds you want.
2: Yes, I mean, in some sense, when we know how to patch it, then we can do what we want.
3: Different things happen, then different sounds come out in this way. Yeah.
1: I have to say, this is all terribly Berlin, isn't it? Because, you know, when I was growing up, I was really into a band called Tangerine Dream that you guys will know well, you know, a German so-called krautrock band, isn't it, from the 1970s and onwards. And they made music famously with, it was a Moog modular synthesizer, a huge, big, massive thing, almost the size of a room in its own right. They were, and many others, were part of this Berlin school using modular synthesis. So I feel as if in this studio, in this city, I've come to the ideal place to see real experimentation with this kind of technology, with this kind of music making. And before long, the music making is underway. Andy sits at the studio's most treasured synth, a highly rare 1960s instrument called the Supercord. He's feeding the sounds from that through Drift Machine's rack of modular equipment. Andreas leans over the controls, manipulating the knobs and faders as banks of lights on the panel flash. Flo alternates between his laptop and the modular synth too. At first, the guys are into a groove.
2: All right.
1: But...
2: are you sending anything?
1: After a while...
2: no.
1: They're having problems.
0: It was perfect.

0: Andreas.
1: Don't change anything.
0: We'll never find it again.
1: Yeah. I didn't change anything.
2: Everybody pretend nobody has done anything, so
1: maybe let's take it we haven't recorded.
2: I didn't record anything before.
1: No, the BBC recorded it.
2: Yeah.
3: The quality you want better.
2: Okay, anyway, let's start. Let's just start. We won't get back there where we were before. It was different. I can't tell what it is.
4: No, the BBC hasn't recorded that bit either. Whatever magic they had has gone forever. Time to move on. I'll leave them to it for now. Earlier in the day, I had the chance to find out more about the jewel in the studio's crown, the mighty Supercord synthesizer. It hails from the days of the German Democratic Republic, the GDR, East Germany. This is Eastern Bloc Cold War technology. The studio director is Malte Gleason.
5: This one goes back to 1962, and it was a prototype. In fact, all the remaining Supercords are prototypes because it never went into series.
4: So let's look at the Supercord, and first to describe it, I would say that it looks like a control panel from a 1950s or 1960s power station. I've never seen a synthesizer that looks quite like it. On each side of the keyboard is a bank of 16 beautifully coloured, kind of orangey, browny, rotary dials or knobs, and then along the keyboard are a bank of switches. The colour scheme's very nice as well. It's a kind of very 1960s mid-blue, I'd say. Having said all that, tell me more about this instrument.
5: This is organized in a way that is very similar to an organ. So we have different registers here. So it says here oboe or vox humana or bassoon or trombone, in a way that it sounds similar to this instrument or this instrument color.
4: Is it true that it takes quite a few minutes, maybe even an hour, to warm up in the morning?
5: I would say something like 20 minutes, because it's still with tubes.
4: Right, so you're flicking these switches, this top bank of switches.
5: And then the most interesting part of the instrument is on the left side. It's this subharmonic generator. You're outside of the traditional tuning system. This produces this very typical color of this instrument,
4: which would be, you know, a real GDR kind of sound. You know, other Western synths were not doing this. That is otherworldly.
5: Yeah, these are the typical subharmonic mixtures that you can hear.
4: And Andy, when you play these notes, do you feel as if you're hearing the GDR? You know, is there something about this tone? There is no other synthesizer like this in the world that actually works. We can say that?
0: Yes, Mr. Khrushchev himself heard it and said, oh, it's awful, and that's capitalistic decadence. Stop it immediately.
4: Andy's referring to Nikita Khrushchev, the Soviet leader in the 1950s and 60s who built the Berlin Wall to stop citizens fleeing into Western Europe, and obviously was no fan of the Supercord.
0: From the 10 synthesizers built, I think 4 are still existing. 3 are in the museum, and that's the only one you can actually play, because he has an Academy of Arts in Berlin. They put a lot of work in it to keep it, to maintain it. Having this instrument from now we are in the 21st century, having this instrument from the 20th century and making music to a poem from the 19th century, that is going back and back and back in history of mankind to see what happened to mankind.
4: Like the Supercord synth, Andreas Goeth hails from East Germany too. During the Cold War, he moved over to the West, where he ended up in the same class at school as Andy Ammer.
6: My parents were in prison, and then they were bought out from the western part of Germany. That they paid money for political prisoners, and after that, my sister and me, we could come out.
4: Yeah, okay. Yeah. Andy, so what did people in the school make of having an East German guy amongst you in Munich?
0: It was very astonishing that the only one listening to the same music as this guy from Eastern Germany that even didn't know any band. But we agreed on the same things
4: I mean, it is notable that you're into the same music, given that, Andreas, you know, you'd been in East Germany where any kind of Western music was banned. So how did you get

0: to know some of the bands and the music that people like Andy were into over in the West?
1: We were listening to West German radio stations very intensely, and we had tape recorders and record, and I was very, very interested in music. That was my life. When I came to the West, I was a bit disappointed that most of the people who went to my class didn't know anything about music, and there was only Andy who shared the same taste, strange music, and
0: So you mean you'd risked your family's freedom to listen to this illicit music and then came over to the other side, to West Germany, to realise that people were fairly apathetic about that kind of music, apart from this one guy, Andy, and here you are 40 years later making music together in this incredible setting. The music making is well underway. They've been building the track up with other sounds, including Andy on the tanpura, the traditional Indian instrument I mentioned. The tanpura has strings and a long neck. Since we started on that track this morning, you've added so many different elements. The latest track that you added was you kind of improvising on the tanpura. But there's other elements in there as well. What else did you record?
2: One tone on the supercord,
0: yeah,
2: and one tone on the tanpura. Flo added some bass.
0: So I'm really struck that you've taken three tones that on their own would sound kind of interesting but quite bare, and you've created something very big. I'm not sure if you like what you've created, but you've created something big and dramatic sounding.
2: That's what we, when we get out of the studio, have to think about. If it has to be that big, if it's better, if it's...
0: Wait, is it a bit over the top? Or
2: is it over the top? Is it getting too kitschy and overwhelming? And but it was a nice piece to start the day.
3: When I listen to it, I also feel now this should be like bare bone.
2: Okay. Let's make a pause, or...
3: Yes, please.
2: Yeah.
3: It's 1 o'clock.
2: It's 1 o'clock?
3: Yes.
0: I know you want to play the track back. Is it better to do it after lunch, when, you know, you come back to it with fresh ears?
3: Yes.
2: Well, we don't listen to it after lunch. No.
3: Maybe we do.
2: Yeah, I don't think so.
3: Maybe we do. I come back earlier.
2: To new shades of dark.
0: This is In the Studio from the BBC World Service. I'm Gareth Mitchell in Berlin with radio dramatist Andy Ammer and the electronic music duo Drift Machine as they compose a soundtrack to a 19th century poem. But now it's lunchtime, Berlin style. This is a very famous currywurst stall, Ben. Yeah. People tell me it's the best.
4: You will like it here in Berlin every day. Come here and eat it.
0: Yes, please.
4: Every day.
0: Flo, we're sitting at a currywurst stall. For people who've never been to Berlin, what is currywurst?
5: It's a kind of sausage, and you can eat it with a kind of special sauce with some more or less curry flavor. And here their speciality is that they serve it with some extra hot onions. I don't know if there's something typical for currywurst at all, but it tastes great.
0: Yeah, you need like some hot chili kick with some curry, I think. So you work with modular synthesizers. What is it that you like about working with modular synthesizers rather than what I might call more conventional synthesizers, like the ones you often see on TV pop shows, for instance?
5: You know, I never learned how to play an instrument. I can't read any music, and I got into music by playing drums, like punk rock. But in the end, this was the instrument which made it possible for me to start improvising on it, and so...
0: But people might say, well, look, you can do this on a laptop. AI can make this stuff now. Why are you going to all this trouble? All these cables, all these modules that you need to transport to the studio. It's a lot of hard work, isn't it? You could press a button on a laptop.
1: That's true, but the control is very difficult on the laptop because you have only one pointer with a mouse, and then here you have two hands and you can move knobs and faders, and you have much more hands on your controls, and this makes it much more flexible.
5: Yeah, but in the end it's the track or the music that counts to me.

0: on our way back into the studio to start another track. I'm intrigued to hear what the starting point is for this track.
1: It might be the starting point. Andreas might just send it.
0: Wow, what is that sound, Andreas?
2: It was a walk we took along the Elbe River in Hamburg, and there was this bridge. This was moving. I thought, wow, this is amazing. And I recorded this with my mobile.
0: Yeah. And is this quite typical? Do you go out and get field recordings? Maybe you hear sometimes. Something, you capture it on your phone.
2: Yeah, sometimes it happens.
0: As Andreas tells me about his squealing bridge voice note, everyone started comparing voice notes they've recorded on their phones.
3: I have another one. It's a Lanz Bulldog from 1938. Okay. I have to find it.
4: Somebody whistling, you know.
0: Right. So Flo has the sound of someone whistling on his phone. Oh, it's a tractor sound.
3: Yeah, it's a tractor sound from 1938, just with one cylinder, you know.
0: Yeah. Okay, so it's a 1938 tractor. It wasn't recorded in 1938.
3: No.
0: I think I've met my people. I go out recording things on my voice notes on my phone as well. I thought it was just me. You just hear something interesting in the field.
1: Sometimes randomly stuff like this happens. These are the surprises which make the whole thing very fun. And before that, I was a bit... Without you, we wouldn't have played it, actually, you know. So thanks for coming. It was just for...
0: All part of the service.
1: Yeah, but you mean because you're talking about stuff, and so it happened that you just play, hey, I have this or that, you know.
0: Yeah, but I was just asking you, what voice notes you have on your phones that you record sounds with.
2: Let's listen to it again.
0: Yeah, and in fact, do you mind if we listen to them individually and then we can hear the effect when you put them together?
1: Mm. Sure, so that's the Lanz Bulldog.
0: The tractor.
1: The tractor, yeah. Now we switch to Hamburg, to the...
0: The squealing bridge.
1: Mm-hmm. The screaming bridge.
0: And so you can speed it up and slow it down, can you?
1: Yes. And then I could take the overall pitch.
0: Oh, wow.
1: Which would be the original one. I love this. Because it gives you so much possibilities you can put in now. You could add some reverb.
0: So that's like an echo kind of effect.
1: Yeah, you can do a lot of stuff with it, you know. It's just all...
3: And I'm not sure if the sample before was not better.
0: So Andy's thinking we could have left
1: but
0: it as it was.
1: Variations, you know, it's just a try. I mean, you know, it's no problem to do something right away again. Yeah, and it's just sometimes you find something, sometimes not. But it's easy and fast to try out. But do we want to use it?
0: Do we want to use it is the question. Why are you not convinced, Andy? Sounds good to me.
3: The question is what's stronger. That's, I think you don't have to demonstrate anything by this sound. It's perfectly weird, so we can't make it weirder.
0: As we bond over recording voice notes on our phones, I realise how much I'm enjoying my time with Andy and Drift Machine. It's fascinating to see them conjuring rich textures and sounds that have never been created before. And after a while, the tractor track is coming together.
1: This was the original sound, the tractor. And I only wanted to have the deep frequency, the bass drum, so to say.
0: Yeah, that's like a thumping bass drum from a dance track. Andreas is now twiddling a few of the knobs on the modular units here. And we can hear how that sound is transforming. He's changing some of the frequencies that make up that sound.

0: Remember, this was a tractor at a country fair about a minute ago, and now listen to it. So they're going for a take on this, they're actually recording it. And I suppose if this was, like, say, in inverted commas, like a conventional music track, you might see them both on their instruments, maybe a guitar or a synth or a piano. But the way that the two guys, Andreas and Flo, are kind of performing this track as part of this recording take is by manipulating all the different controls on their modular setup here with some improvised piano input from Andy. And they're having fun in here. They're smiling. There are grins on the faces. Stuff is happening. And remember, this started as a voice note on Andy's phone of a 1938 tractor. How was that? A one-take wonder?
1: Yes, I think so, yeah.
2: I'm not so fond of the piano, I have to say, in this context. It's a bit...
1: It is a heavy part of the poem. Let's put it...
2: Me would be... Or then it's interesting in the break that it does something, so...
0: My 2 days with Andy and Drift Machine are coming to an end. They'll finesse the tracks in the lengthy mixing process in the weeks after they leave the studio. The artists are negotiating with a German radio station for a broadcast slot and planning to release the work as an album along with some other recordings. They spend the last few hours in the studio composing a contemplative final track to go with the end of Lord Byron's poem.
3: Darkness had no need of aid from them. She was the universe.
0: So, after a couple of days recording, here we are then. Have you got everything you need, Andy?
4: You never know. You can work forever on this.
1: For every part of the poem, we have something in the background, and now the mixing progress starts, and we will see if we have enough. But I'm really satisfied. I think it was a good session.
4: One special thing we did this week, and what electronic music musicians seldom do, being together in a room and acting as a band. That's a special thing, I think, that happened here this week.
0: How has that been for you then, Flo? Because, you know, quite often you'd be emailing audio files to each other, but here you are looking at each other, reacting to each other. How's it been?
5: To me, it felt like it got better day by day, and especially today, the last track.
4: You're getting softer and calmer, and you made a very sweet, tired ending, and I think you hope you can feel it in the music, getting tired and getting upset, that you hear it sometimes, and that's a nice thing of working life together.
0: Thanks for letting me come along and get in the way as you. Thanks for all the curryverse, folks. So thank you to you all, Andy, Andreas and Flo, here at the Studio for Electroacoustic Music in Berlin. This is In the Studio. I'm Gareth Mitchell, and the executive producer is Paula McGrath.
6: You've been listening to In the Studio from the BBC. I'm Saroja Coelho, and you're listening to CBC Radio 1. 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
5: From CBC News, the world is our own. I'm Neil Kumar. Dozens of notices are now going out just less than 2 weeks after workers at a major Ontario steel plant were warned layoffs were coming, and hundreds more are expected in the weeks to come. As Anisha Patel reports, Stelco's American owner is blaming the U.S. trade war while Canada's government demands answers.
6: Layoffs are now underway at Stelco, and after 4 years working at its Hamilton steel plant, Jordan Williams says losing his job is a big shock.
7: How do you survive? You can't survive as it is now. We're the workers down here. We have feelings, we have lives, we have families, and it's catastrophic.
6: As many as 500 employees could be cut over the next few weeks in Hamilton and in Nanticoke at its Lake Erie Works.
7: Feels like that we're being used as political leverage in this bigger game.
6: The company is idling its cold-rolled and galvanized steel operations indefinitely, blaming the trade war with the U.S. for lowering demand for its products. Speaking to CBC News last week, the CEO of Cleveland Cliffs, Stelco's American parent company, defended the move.
8: We will be able to continue to produce galvanized steel when we have a deal with the United States to be able to export galvanized steel from Canada to the United States.
9: Nisha Patel, CBC News, Toronto.
5: U.S. Trade Representative Jameson Greer says he thinks Ottawa is preoccupied and the Americans are sticking to their stance in trade talks.
10: They just had an election for the Quebec premier and it went with the separatists. It didn't go with Prime Minister Carney's office. So they have some, they have a little bit of preoccupation up there, I'd say. I think we're holding fast with the Canadians.
5: Greer also says that when Canada wants to reach an agreement, the U.S. will be ready to talk.

0: The federal government has announced a rebate program for homeowners who replace a furnace with a heat pump. The $2 billion plan is aimed at getting 1 million homes retrofitted. As Anayat Singh reports, it could cut Canada's greenhouse gases just as emissions from houses and apartments are on the rise.
1: When a family switches to a heat pump, they can save money on their energy bill, lower their emissions, and keep their homes comfortable.
2: Environment Minister Julie DeBrusson in Sherbrooke today announcing an ambitious plan to help over 800,000 homeowners install heat pumps. The energy-efficient technology runs on electricity, not fossil fuels, and can both heat and cool homes. It's become increasingly clear that more needs to be done to reduce greenhouse gas emissions in Canada. Ross Linden-Fraser, expert at the Canadian Climate Institute, warns this won't be enough.
3: We're looking at retrofitting up to 1 million homes. That's great, but it's about 1% of the country's households, so more effort's going to be needed.
2: The program will provide between $2,000 to $10,000 rebates, depending on income, and will roll out early next year. Anayat Singh, CBC News, Toronto.
0: When it comes to math skills, Canadian students literally aren't making the grade. New data shows that over the past 20 years, Canadian test results have gotten steadily and substantially worse. Deanna Sumanik-Johnson looks at what's being done to get them back on track.
4: Helping kids better understand math is a problem Canada's educators are eager to solve. In this grade 3 classroom in Orangeville, Ontario, teacher Kendra Corbett is employing everything from using small plastic cubes that help kids visualize numbers to breaking them up into small groups. On recent international PISA tests, Canadian math scores declined considerably between 2006 and 2025, the equivalent of falling back by two grade levels. The best way to teach math is a long-running debate. Memorization-based learning, some might remember from your childhood, or the more recently favored inquiry-based approach where kids figure out patterns and explain their thinking. At Upper Grand District School Board, their standardized math scores have gone above provincial average by focusing on things like early screening and working in small groups where a teacher can troubleshoot problems quickly. Deanna Sumanak-Johnson, CBC News, Toronto.
0: And that is the World This Hour. For CBC News, I'm Neil Kumar.
5: You're listening to CBC Radio 1. I'm Saroja Coelho. Coming up next, it's The Health Report from Australia's Radio National.
6: Big weekend this weekend, Priya?
7: I don't know if I should answer that. I've got some plans I'm excited about.
6: Yeah, that's good. What about an extra hour of sleep? Or is it an hour less sleep?
7: I have a really good way of remembering now. Spring forward, fall back. So we're going forward an hour. You lose an hour of sleep this weekend.
6: Doom and disaster? Is it going to destroy us for the next 3 weeks?
7: I actually love daylight savings. I can imagine you and I in the summer, it's 8 o'clock, it's still sunny, us pretending to be friends. It would be great.
6: And anybody listening to us in Queensland or Western Australia think that we need our heads red and that our curtains are going to fade. That's just one of the topics that we're going to be talking about on today's Health Report.
7: I'm Priya Alexander on Wurundjeri Land.
6: And I'm Norman Swan on Gadigal Land.
7: Also on the show, polymyalgia rheumatica. A lot of people have heard about it.
6: Do you think they have? I'm not sure they have. They probably wonder sometimes about the symptoms and it's often missed. You know, we're going to let people know about the symptoms.
7: Absolutely.
6: I actually thought I had it recently.
7: Oh, okay. Another thing that Swanee thought he had.
6: Yeah, I woke up with this sort of really sore buttocks and thighs and I thought, oh, God, it's
7: you
6: polymyalgia.
7: You didn't text me, which is odd.
6: No, it's odd because then I realised there was delayed muscle soreness from the gym.
7: Oh, no. Okay. Oh, dear.
6: Helped along by my sensible GP who told me to get a hold of myself. On a more serious note, though, we are going to go to Fiji, where there is what some people consider to be the most rapidly rising HIV epidemic in the world at the moment. We're going to talk to an Australian researcher in Suva about what actually is going on there.
7: And on What's That Rush, anti-aging supplements are absolutely everywhere, things like NMN. But what's the evidence to taking them, and will it actually keep you alive and healthier for longer?
6: You may be surprised or not surprised is the answer, but stay tuned.
7: In the news, we've alluded to this, we're talking about daylight savings. Tis the weekend of the transition, Norman.
6: Yep, huge debate. Should we just get rid of

0: of it and stay all on the same time zone. There'd be riots in Victoria, South Australia and New South Wales and probably Tasmania as well, but rejoicing in Queensland and Western Australia.
1: Now, we're not alone in this. There are more than 70 countries who partake in this daylight savings transition. And the question is, does it really have a negative impact on our health? And there's a study that's been published in the European Journal of Epidemiology. It's a systematic literature review, so it's looked at over 150 studies, all involving humans from 36 different countries. And it's tried to look at what goes on in the body and is it good or is it bad?
0: And the conclusion they came to is a lot of research was crap, but even when you bring it all together, there really is no conclusive evidence of harm.
1: So the daylight saving onset transition, which is what we're about to encounter, we're going on to daylight savings. In the literature review, when they looked at all these studies, it appeared to be associated, and I should say associated is the key word there, not causal.
0: So this is when the clocks go forward.
1: Yes, we're springing forward.
0: And the days get longer. Yeah.
1: It's associated with increased heart attacks, acute myocardial infarction, and fatal traffic accidents, but also with reduced crimes involving physical harm. And the researchers have hypothesized why that might be. Are people who are more amenable to having a heart attack, does the sleep disruption potentially make them more vulnerable? So they've hypothesized as to the reasons, but when you're coming off daylight savings, it appeared to be associated with reduced all-cause mortality and workplace accidents.
0: So what you lose in spring, you gain in winter.
1: Yes, and so they're actually saying their conclusion, and you did allude to this, but they've said...
0: God, I'm the one that's usually circular in this discussion, but I'm impressed that you're emulating my circularity here.
1: I feel like you've come from holidays all refreshed and very cutthroat, but they've said that we need a balanced approach, that there's not enough evidence to say one way or the other, if it's all good or bad. There appears to be risk and benefit both ways, and so there's a bit more nuance in all of it.
0: Just keep the curtains closed and buy new ones every so often. And a really interesting story on food allergy in kids. We've talked about this a lot and how exposure of babies round about 4, 5, 6 months to solids and not restricting foods like peanuts, milk, eggs and so on reduces the risk of food allergy later on. And it's been pretty conclusively shown, and a lot of Australian research has been at the fore here. And this is also Australian research is... Well, if you expose the baby when the baby's born, you know, in 5, 6 months to these foods, what if you expose them in the womb?
1: Yes, and I think every person who's had a baby, and I thought in pregnancy, Norman, I ate everything thinking it had an impact or hoping that it would, because you're trying to reduce the risk of food allergies so desperately, I think most parents and caregivers are. This has been published in the New England Journal of Medicine. It is a randomized trial that took about 2,000 pregnant women, randomized them into two groups. In one group, they had a diet...
0: And there were high risk of allergy.
1: Yes, because of family history of food allergy. And basically one group were in the high diet of eggs and peanuts. And that was 6 eggs and 60 peanuts per week, which I actually think is quite a lot. The standard or the control group only needed to have no more than 3 eggs and 30 peanuts in the week. And they've taken about 1,000 women in each group. They all started this consumption before 23 weeks of pregnancy until 4 months postpartum. When they were breastfeeding. And the thing these researchers have tried to measure is, well, what is the number of children, infants, who develop a food allergy to either egg or peanut at 1 year of age?
0: And there's no difference.
1: No difference. So, you know, you can really bump up the consumption. It doesn't appear to have an impact. But I think if you're sighing and going, oh, no, I've been doing this, there's evidence for the stuff you mentioned, which is the early introduction of those common allergy-causing foods, getting them all in before the age of one and keeping them in the diet if there's no reaction. That's where there's a lot of evidence.
0: But don't get too obsessed with your diet during pregnancy. Just make sure it's nice and healthy. And a story we just keep on coming back to is the story that keeps on giving, which is AstraZeneca and a drug for women once they've been diagnosed and treated with breast cancer to keep the breast cancer away. And they've changed their mind again about this drug.
1: So we are talking about Zoladex. We should be very clear here because we've covered this, as you said, multiple times, which people will know as Gocera.

0: And we've covered the fact that the lower dose implant, the 3.6 milligrams, was pulled by AstraZeneca, the drug company, because they said it was a commercial decision. And then they went on to say, Norman, if you recall a few weeks later, we're going to give it to everybody for free. Anyone who's on it can get on it.
1: And the background to this, which we broke on the health report and the drug company did not deny, was that the reason they were doing this was because of reference pricing in the United States, where the Trump administration was saying that they would only pay the equivalent of the lowest price internationally for a drug in the United States, which would mean loss of profits for drug companies in the United States. And therefore, if there was a very low price for this drug in Australia, they would lose money in the United States. And they were even willing to give the drug away rather than have this reference price in Australia. And now they've changed their mind again.
0: They've changed their mind because in August, the PBAC, the Pharmaceutical Benefits Advisory Committee, basically put another gonadotropin-releasing hormone agonist, which is what Goserelin is, or Zoladex is, they put another one called Differelin onto the PBS and said from the 1st of October, actually there's an alternative to the low-dose Zoladex. Women with endometriosis, breast cancer, this is a new option. And AstraZeneca, as a result, appear to have backflipped and said
1: that they're going to continue having it available on the PBS.
0: And not have the free program anymore, because there's an alternative now.
1: Swings, roundabouts.
0: I suspect this story's not over, just between you and I and the audience. I don't think this story's done yet.
1: No, and they will affect other drugs as well. On ABC Radio National, you're with the Health Report. So, Priya, you know, let's go back to my buttock pain, which wasn't polymyalgia rheumatica. But what is polymyalgia rheumatica?
0: Well, you're about to hear from an expert, from a rheumatologist, on exactly what it is. But it can be very painful. It can impact people's quality of life, their nighttime sleep quality. And people often think polymyalgia rheumatica, or PMI is the other name for it, and steroids. And the question is, what does the future hold, Norman? If you did have PMR and your buttock pain wasn't from your Pilates, then what are you looking at in terms of diagnosis and treatment?
1: I still maintain a lot of people haven't heard of the name, but we're talking about something that seems to affect your muscles, causes pain, but the really problematic part of polymyalgia rheumatica is another condition called temporal arteritis, which is where the arteries in your head and in your eyes can get affected with headaches and is a cause of blindness if it's under-recognized. So there is an association here, so that the diagnosis really does need to be made and the right treatment instituted. That's why we're talking about it.
0: And we're talking about it because you recently did a story on fibromyalgia, which is a completely different entity, but people are really interested in these diagnoses where you might often take a while to be diagnosed, where the symptoms are kind of nonspecific. There's no clear gotcha test that will tell you whether or not you have it. So this is the polymyalgia rheumatica update that I think a lot of people are hoping for. I spoke with Professor Catherine Hill, who is head of rheumatology unit at the Queen Elizabeth Hospital in Adelaide.
2: Polymyalgia rheumatica, or PMR as you referred to it, is an inflammatory illness that affects mainly older people. We say over 50, but really it's mainly over 65s, and it causes inflammation around, predominantly around the shoulders and the hips, and associated with a lot of early morning stiffness when you get out of bed. And it can come on reasonably quickly or more gradually, and it causes a lot of pain and disability. And it's associated with increased levels of inflammatory markers in the blood. And that's a blood test where we can check for inflammation. And those ones are C-reactive protein and erythrocyte sedimentation rate, which, you know, GPs like yourself can easily order.
0: So you've said it that it tends to happen in people aged over 50. Are there any other kind of groups of people who are more likely to be diagnosed with PMR? Are there ethnic groups who are more at risk? Is it women? Are there other things that make you higher risk?
2: Certainly more women than men are diagnosed with polymyalgia rheumatica. And we also know that there does seem to be some ethnic basis. So it's way more common in Scandinavian countries and in certain countries across northern United States, and probably in northern England and in Scotland as well, so that it's much less common in people from Asian backgrounds and Middle Eastern backgrounds. So in Australia, we sort of have an intermediate risk because many of us are Caucasian backgrounds from those countries.
0: In terms of diagnosis, you alluded to

0: to these inflammatory markers, ESR, CRP, they're the two that you mentioned, they can be raised in the diagnosis, but there's not a single test, is there? It's not like an autoimmune disorder where there's an antibody that you can test in the blood and go, yes, that's it, we've got it. Can you just talk us through the difficulties in diagnosis?
1: Yes, and that's one of the issues because it's a clinical diagnosis. So that's based around the history that an examination that your GP or your doctor does, plus in collaboration with the raised inflammatory markers. We call that a clinical diagnosis, but there's no, you know, as you say, gotcha test that really beds it down. However, over the last few years, we've been doing a lot more research into different types of imaging radiology that can help us with the diagnosis. Dr. Claire Owen in Melbourne has been doing some fantastic work in that area, showing that when we do specialised tests like PET imaging, it shows inflammation in those areas. And it's a different kind of inflammation to other types of inflammatory arthritis, such as rheumatoid arthritis, Priya. So it's at the points where the tendons touch the bone, and so enthesitis. And we also know that it can affect the lower back as well as the hips and the shoulders. Other types of imaging such as ultrasound can also show some of those findings as well. So that's really going to help us in the future make a more secure diagnosis of PMR.
0: Do we have a sense, Catherine, of how many people are misdiagnosed or diagnosed late because of these kind of challenges? There's no gotcha test?
1: I think when we talk to patients, often they have taken quite a long time to get diagnosed. So actually, we're doing a large survey of patients with PMR, both those who are being seen by GPs and by specialists. And one of the questions we're asking them is how long, but we get a sense of it can really be quite a long time between the time the symptoms start and the time it's diagnosed. And that's because as we get older, people are, the expectations they will get a few aches and pains, especially around the shoulders. It's so common, isn't it? But it really is the association with really severe stiffness and disability and disrupted sleep.
0: So those are the flags that people might go, okay, morning stiffness, it's interrupting my sleep. That's when you should probably go and not just put it down to aches and pains that are normal with ageing.
1: Yes, and if it's a new thing, if you haven't had a lot of hip stiffness or shoulder stiffness, if that's fairly new for you, then I think that's when you need to go and see your GP and discuss how to manage your pain and what the actual diagnosis is.
0: What does treatment look like? Because I think people might go PMR, steroids. Is that the only option for management, or are there other things that can be considered?
1: So at the moment, steroids are the mainstay, but as we know, steroids have a lot of side effects. So we always want to reduce them as quick as we can. But we know that many patients are on steroids for much longer than the 12 months of steroids that we were taught at medical school, right?
0: Yes.
1: that it was going to take. And, you know, the majority of patients are actually on steroids for longer. So there's been a lot of work done in the last few years of trying to look at alternatives to steroids. We are currently doing a study of methotrexate for people with polymyalgia rheumatica who are on steroids. It's a government-funded study, NHMRC, which is also being done in the UK. We're doing it in collaboration. We should have some results in 2028. But methotrexate is being used quite often in the clinical ready. We've shown in our studies that it does increase the risk of people getting off steroids, so it does improve that. The other thing is there's a new biologic agent called secukinumab, and that's been used previously in psoriatic arthritis, but they did a trial in polymyalgia rheumatica recently and it did show really good improvement. It's not yet on the PBS and I think the company are planning to make an application for that.
0: So it's expensive.
1: It's expensive, but there's things on the horizon, put it that way. So we're looking at repurposing current drugs that are around and also looking at new drugs.
0: With the steroids, which you said are the mainstay of treatment, there's, of course, the kind of long-term implications of that or the other health risks. So what kinds of things do people need to consider? If you're on, let's say, a dose of 10 to 15 milligrams of prednisolone, the oral steroid, for, let's say, a year or more, what kinds of things do people need to be aware of? In terms of risk-benefit, what are the kind of risks with that?
1: Yeah, so I think in the first instance, need to be you know, collaborating with your GP really closely and make sure that you, because it can increase your blood pressure and increase your blood sugars. So those are the things we worry about with the

0: higher doses. Even at the lower doses, though, even below 5 milligrams, we're still worried about other things like the risk of infection, the effect on your bones, so the increased risk of getting osteoporosis. So those are two other things that I really worry about. The other thing patients don't like, at the higher doses, often people will put on weight, which is difficult. At the lower doses, that's less of a problem. But people, especially older women, find the skin thinning and easy bruising that comes with it is really awful, and they are really much more likely to get skin tears and things like that, and the easy bruising. That's something that people really don't like either.
1: There can be quite serious complications of PMR in some people. Can you just talk us through the entity of giant cell arteritis?
0: Yes. So probably 15 to 20% of patients with polymyalgia rheumatica can also develop a disease called giant cell arteritis. That's caused by inflammation in the larger blood vessels, and in particular ones around the temporal arteries, and that can also affect the eyes. And one of the devastating consequences of untreated giant cell arteritis is actually blindness. People present with increased headache, pain in their jaw when they chew, excess fatigue, and some eye changes. But if we get people on high dose steroids for that, we can really avert the chance of people having blindness or even stroke.
1: What does the future of PMR look like, Catherine, for people listening who've perhaps, you know, been down this huge journey of waiting to be diagnosed? It was kind of non-specific symptoms. There's no gotcha test. They're on steroids. You mentioned some of the side effects of it. What does the future potentially of PMR look like in 10, 15, maybe 20 years?
0: Well, I think what's becoming clear of recent studies is that we've talked about underdiagnosis or delayed diagnosis, Priya, but there's also this problem with some misdiagnosis. So some recent studies in different places around the world, in Ireland, in Denmark, have shown that about 40% of patients who have been diagnosed with PMR, when they actually see a rheumatologist, their PMR diagnosis has actually been attributed to something else. And I think in 15 years' time, what we're going to see is people being referred earlier to rheumatologists and probably having some of these specialised imaging. So we can make a really secure diagnosis of PMR at the beginning, and then we can probably start them on some steroid, but probably another medicine straight away to try and reduce the amount of steroid people take. And I'm even hoping in 15 years' time we won't even need to use steroids for patients with polymyalgia rheumatica.
1: Professor Catherine Hill, head of the Rheumatology Research Group at the Basil Hetzel Institute for Translational Research. And Catherine has said if anyone wants to email her and be part of her research or get in touch, she's happy to share her email, Norman.
2: Gosh.
1: Catherine.Hill@sa.gov.au. So if you want to be part of a study and they're looking for more people, there's the email.
2: And if you missed that, it'll be in our show notes. On ABC Radio National, you're with the Health Report.
1: Coming up on What's That Rash, NAD is a molecule that declines as we age, and of course now there are supplements to help fight that. They're everywhere. I'm seeing the ads online, but do they actually work? So Norman, whilst you were off gallivanting on your travels, I was here with Lauren doing some fairly heavy work on pharmaceutical companies like Eli Lilly, who have set up a direct-to-consumer delivery service for GLP-1 or weight loss injections.
2: You say drug companies like Eli Lilly, they're the only one at the moment doing this, isn't it?
1: At the moment. This is the GP in me is wondering if this is the start of something very different in Australia. But yes, it's the only one at the moment. The only medication that they're going to house on this platform, it seems, is tirzepatide, which people will know as Mounjaro. And we did talk last week about the fact that this Lilly Direct, if you go to the website, has telehealth companies advertised on it, where a patient can go with an e-script, they can pop their e-script into the service, pharmacies will then compete on pricing, and you will get the drug delivered to your door. That's how this will work.
2: And the question is this legal? And I suppose they've got a suite of lawyers having looked at it, but it is an important question to answer, which is, where does this sit regulatory-wise? Because it doesn't necessarily pass

0: program recently.
1: Yes.
0: Talking about
1: this has been certainly a focus for ARPA recently, telehealth in particular. So you've got multiple agencies responsible for enforcing the law when it comes to therapeutic goods. But LillyDirect, this new platform, is a finely tuned proposition that has managed to find a way through the thickets and gaps through these agencies and the law, so far as we know, because, of course, this is a new thing. It hasn't been tested.
0: At first blanch, I mean, there are other delivery services in Australia that will deliver drugs to your door. I should declare an interest here is that in one of them, I'm a director of a company which has a shareholding in one of these delivery services. So I just declare that before we go on. But, you know, it is a landscape where you can deliver drugs to people's door. But this seems conflicted in the first instance. It's their drugs. And there is this supposedly rigid brick wall, supposedly, between drug companies and consumers. This is not America. It's not New Zealand. They're not allowed to advertise directly to consumers. And this seems desperately close to that.
1: Yes, that is the element here that I think distinguishes it from some of the other services, that you do have a kind of full circle or completely 360 arrangement in which you have a telehealth service provider, which appears on the website of the manufacturer and sponsor of the medicine, Mounjaro in this case, on Lilly's website. You also have the pharmacist, who will obviously remain independent, but is linked in to the prescription that would happen via the telehealth service. And then the medicine is delivered by the pharmacist. So this kind of 360 process is new in the sense that all of the actors in the proposition are ready to go, in a sense.
0: Is there a vicarious liability here? So what you're saying here is it's untested. We'll come back to that in a moment in terms of advertising and direct to consumer. It's murky. Is there a vicarious liability here, coming back to what Priya so effectively did a few weeks ago before I went overseas? If somebody were to die from anorexia nervosa from taking a GLP-1, is there a vicarious liability on Eli Lilly because of this close link?
1: The old test for vicarious liability is really if it's a master and servant, in modern terms, employee and employer. And Lilly is very clear that the telehealth operators are independent on their website. It's a kind of interesting, kind of proposition, but they're saying the independent telehealth services are these. And so they are disclaiming any master-servant or employer-employee relationship on the website. And to be fair, I don't think they are in that relationship. But in a notional sense, this is the kind of problem where you have multiple actors who, although they are technically independent operators, they're linked into this 360 organizational structure. But ultimately, to answer your question directly, health practitioners and prescribers, but of course, questions of to the extent the pharmacist and the manufacturer in this arrangement share in or contribute to any harm would be new questions of law. The first distinguishing point is that are they in this kind of relationship of employer-employee, etc.
0: So do we have to wait passively for the TGA to decide they're going to investigate? What sort of control do we have over this as consumers?
1: We've talked about vicarious liability, but there are many other ways in which the TGA, ARPRA, the ACCC might take action here. So I noticed that Priya used the word advertising when discussing the appearance of these telehealth services on Lilly's website.
0: And, of course, we've helped that along by mentioning it on several occasions.
1: Yes. Now, the TGA has a duty to ensure that prescription medicines, and this is a prescription medicine, Schedule 4 medicine, are not advertised in Australia. We have a prohibition in Australia on the advertising of prescription-only medicines directly to consumers, unlike the United States, unlike New Zealand. But that advertising prohibition applies to therapeutic goods. So there would be very little the TGA could do to say advertising a telehealth service is contrary to the TGA legislation. But there could be other things on the website that the TGA could regard as advertising, and that would be a way to disrupt the model, because effectively you're looking for ways in which promotions are occurring. But I think this is a new structural form of promotion. So I think there's a really interesting

0: test case here as to whether all of the elements together constitute a promotion. Now, of course, I'm not making any allegations. I'm just theorising on the legal instruments. But the reality is there are these two primary regulators, the TGA and APRA, and they need to discharge their duties.
1: What's next? If this is allowed, how does this change the future? That's what I worry about.
0: Yeah, that's a really important question. I think recently we've had Queensland Health Ombudsman do a very brief review of telehealth, and looked particularly at organisations that design pathways similar to this. And the Queensland Health Ombudsman has recommended national telehealth standards be introduced, which I think would ensure, remembering that the health practitioner is the front line person who is responsible for any harms, it would ensure that the telehealth consultations themselves are better regulated.
2: Chris, thank you very much for joining us.
0: Thank you so much.
2: Chris Rudge from Sydney Law and Deputy Director of Sydney Health Law.
1: On ABC Radio National, you're with the Health Report. I think a lot of people, Norman, have heard about what is happening in Fiji with the HIV crisis, and you've delved further into it.
2: Yeah, we mentioned it a few weeks ago on the Health Report, and we thought we just should find out more on the ground about it. Some people consider it to be the fastest rising HIV epidemic in the world. It certainly surprised a lot of people when it emerged, and the Kirby Institute at the University of New South Wales is on the ground working with non-government organisations and the Fijian government. And one of the people on the ground is Dr. Virginia McDonald, who's technical lead in HIV at the Kirby Institute. I spoke to her actually on Thursday from Suva.
3: Maybe 5 years ago, we were not seeing increasing HIV cases in any Pacific Island country apart from Papua New Guinea. And it was assumed that they had missed that period of time when HIV was really increasing across other parts of the world. Yeah, so it definitely was a surprise. And the first sort of came onto people's radars, small numbers of increasing HIV cases maybe 4 years ago. And now we're at the stage where there's over 2,000 notifications a year.
2: So very significant in a very small country. So just give us the dimensions of the outbreak or epidemic.
3: The estimates is there is about 9,000 people living with HIV. The population is less than a million, and it's just continuing to increase year on year.
2: And when you place Fiji internationally, what does it look like in terms of the escalation?
3: It's in the top three countries in the world for increasing incidence. And people are saying it's the fastest growing HIV epidemic in the world in terms of its increase over the last decade.
2: Why?
3: Well, I think they're sort of dealing with two public health issues at the same time. There's a steep increase in the number of people using methamphetamine. That has come about because of changing drug trafficking routes, where methamphetamine, which is destined for Australia or New Zealand, coming from South America, is now being trafficked through the Pacific, and Fiji has become a transit point for that traffic. And wherever you see drug trafficking routes along those routes, you see increases in drug use as well. And quite unusual that most people here are injecting methamphetamine rather than smoking it or snorting it. The Kirby Institute did a rapid assessment of drug use practices in Fiji last year. We're really surprised to see that most people reported the very first time they used methamphetamine, they were injecting it.
2: And presumably there's not a surplus of clean needles available.
3: Absolutely. There is no formal needle syringe program in Fiji at the moment, although hopefully the legal framework for that will be approved soon. We also found in our assessment that every single person that was interviewed was sharing needle syringes. People are using them multiple times and sharing them.
2: So for somebody who's been covering HIV since the pandemic started in the 80s, this is sadly all too reminiscent of what was happening at the beginning of the pandemic. And one of the features of countries where it was spreading heterosexually and through drug use was the legislative attitude towards drug use. Is the legislative

0: sort of environment in Fiji conducive to spread?
1: The government has been escalating this at the Ministry of Health level. So it first was an outbreak and then now has become an emergency. And I think there has been a lot of attention put on drug use and its relationship to HIV. Just today, the Parliament is considering an amendment to the HIV Act, which would give legal protections to people who are providing needle syringes as part of a needle syringe program, or people who are accessing needle syringes, so drug users, so that they would be protected underneath this amendment. So that is coming in Fiji, but up until this point, that framework has not existed.
0: So the other elements to control of HIV is diagnosis, access to testing,
1: yep,
0: and early intervention, mm-hmm, and also prevention, yep, through PrEP, pre-exposure prophylaxis, and safe sex. Yep. What does that look like in Fiji at the moment?
1: The government is making access to HIV treatment is free for anyone living with HIV, so that's excellent. But the issue is, of course, people initiating and being retained on treatment, and there are some challenges there with people dropping in and out of treatment, and that is a challenge because their viral loads remain elevated and therefore they're continuing to transmit HIV to their sexual and injecting partners. Another really positive thing that's happened in Fiji, they have started an HIV PrEP program, and that started a few months ago, and that's slowly but surely people are enrolling in that PrEP program, and towards the end of this year it's expected that they will have some access to long-acting lenacapavir PrEP. So these are really positive forward steps for HIV prevention. Dealing with HIV is quite different from dealing with other communicable disease or other public health issues. Mainly that's because the communities which are affected by HIV are often those communities who are criminalized or stigmatized. It makes it very challenging to reach people with any of these services that you're describing. So, for example, diagnosis, there's a lot of people who have HIV in Fiji who are not aware that they have HIV because they're not turning up for testing. People are presenting to hospital and emergency departments with quite advanced HIV disease, meaning that, you know, there's been a lot of opportunities for diagnosis that have been missed. The estimate is only, you know, less than half the people living with HIV in Fiji are aware of their status. And then there's also issues with people who are screened positive for HIV but never receive a confirmation of that HIV diagnosis.
0: And what about mother-to-child transmission?
1: Yeah, that's another challenge. Actually, Fiji has a very high ANC coverage with at least one ANC visit for most women. It's quite high, over 90%.
0: ANC?
1: Sorry, antenatal care. All women at antenatal care will be screened for HIV. The problem then is that they're not receiving the confirmatory test in a timely manner to know that they're living with HIV, or they're coming for their first antenatal appointment very late. And so those women who are living with HIV are not receiving antiretroviral therapy during pregnancy to prevent that onward transmission.
0: Is the blood supply safe?
1: The blood supply, they screen all blood donors, but only, again, using that screening test. They just brought in using the fourth generation HIV test so that they would be picking up any HIV within those blood donations.
0: So in summary, this has enormous impact. There are thousands of Fijians, either known or unknown, with HIV, kids being born with HIV, people dying prematurely of the sort of complications that we only saw 20, 30 years ago. What's the risk to the region?
1: There's a lot of concern in the region. Fiji is a real hub for the Pacific. There's a university here where a lot of students from other Pacific Island countries come here to study. They're young people who may be engaging in sex or drug use. And there are small signs that those HIV cases are also increasing in other Pacific Island countries.
0: What's the time frame for control?
1: That's a difficult question. I think my professional, personal opinion is that this is going to get worse in Fiji before it gets better. The move this week with the emergency declaration is really positive. I'm in Suva at the moment and I can see a lot more commitment, a whole of government approach. Things are moving faster than they've moved before. But the nature of HIV is that I'm afraid things will look worse before they start to look better.
0: Dr. Virginia McDonald, who's the technical lead at HIV at the Kirby Institute in New

0: South Wales. And as I said, she was speaking from Suva on Thursday. And just after we finished the interview, she sent us an email saying that the bill in the Fijian Parliament in support of needle and syringe programs just passed unanimously. So that's really good news. I mean, this really was, Priya, deja vu for me. For the audience as well, thinking we have this under control in Australia. We were one of the first countries to get it under control with sensible government policies and continued that process through. And yet here's a country 3 or 4 hours by plane from Sydney, and it's as if it's 1990.
1: On ABC Radio National, you're with the Health Report. And I'm going to leave you now with Tegan Taylor for What's That Rash?
2: So, Norman, it's time for me to test your Australian-ness once more.
0: Yeah.
2: Are you a true Australian?
0: I like to think I am now, yes. A bit mixed, but yeah.
2: I mean, I think you've lived in Australia for longer than I have. This is the true test of an Australian, though. Do you like Vegemite?
0: Look, that's a really interesting question, because I hated Marmite.
2: That's a controversial opinion.
0: So I avoided Vegemite, thinking it was going to taste like Marmite. And then when I tasted it, I thought, oh, this is pretty good.
2: You must be the only person in history who likes salty, salty Vegemite more than sweet and salty Marmite, which I think I'll get my citizenship revoked if I say that I like it more, but Marmite is pretty tasty.
0: Yeah, no. Vegemite, just like Australians, straightforward.
2: So the reason we're talking about Marmite and Vegemite specifically today is kind of got nothing to do with what we're talking about, which is kind of the point, and I'll explain it in just a second.
0: Yeah, it's today's mystery on What's That Rash, where we answer your health questions.
2: So we've actually got a couple of questions on the same topic today, Norman. This week, Sarah says, now that I've hit 40, my social media feeds have turned into a non-stop parade of anti-aging ads. Mm-hmm. And one of the big buzzwords Sarah's seeing making the rounds is NMN supplementation to boost NAD plus production, which claims to slow the aging process. Sarah wants to know, is there any truth in this? And Jamie has written in along similar lines saying, I saw a video of an influencer injecting something called NAD plus the other day herself, claiming it would give her an energy boost and help with anti-aging. Jamie asks, what in the world is NAD plus and is that safe?
0: Good question.
2: Norman, what in the world is NAD plus and is it safe?
0: Well, NAD plus is a chemical involved in energy production, energy management, but also control of oxidative stress where you've got biological rusting. It's getting towards one of the more fundamental processes biochemically that make us age, speed it up or slow it down. And NAD plus is the key molecule in this cycle of reactions. And you don't take NAD plus itself. You want to try and influence this pathway. That's what people are trying to do, is you take what are called boosters or precursors to boost your NAD levels in your cells to affect this biochemical process. And NMN is one of the things that people take as a booster to try and boost their NAD because it's part of that biochemical cycle.
2: But I think it's good to know what the claims are around this, and because there is a lot of hype on social media, as always, and the sorts of things that it claims to do, like you kind of alluded to before, boosting energy levels, boosting concentration and memory, mental clarity. I've also seen claims around hormone balancing, metabolism and inflammation, which I think we need a What's That Rash bingo card, because that's basically a whole row of a bingo card right
0: that's
2: there.
0: That's right, without the bell.
2: Yeah, that's it. And then, of course, some news coverage is throwing around the phrase fountain of youth, which is just a giant red flag for me.
0: Exactly. Let's just go to basics here. It is not controversial to say that this substance called nicotinamide adenine dinucleotide, which can exist in two forms, plus and another substance called NADH, are part of chemical cycles which do influence the aging process. So that is relatively uncontroversial. The aging process is not fully understood, but we know that, for example, oxidative stress, energy metabolism, how mitochondria work, which are the energy factories in cells, all relate to how well our bodies work and how efficiently they work. And what's also not controversial is that as we age, our NAD plus levels decline in our cells.
2: But there's so many things that change when we age, and

0: hard to know which ones are doing something and which ones are just kind of declining.
1: Yeah, declining because we're aging, but not driving the aging process. So testosterone declines, for example, in both men and women as we age. The trouble is that when you give testosterone supplements, they don't seem to reverse aging. So is it an effect of aging just by the fact that you've had more time on this earth that they go down rather than driving the process? Now, some people believe that when NAD plus reduces, for whatever reason, if you actually could boost it, you would reverse the aging process or slow it down. And that's the key debate.
0: I do think it's interesting that there's obviously research that's happening here. This is an actual molecule that's actually found in bodies, and scientists are trying to figure out what its role is. But what happens in this space often with anything to do with anti-aging or, yeah, slowing down decay and decline is that that little whiff of science that might be done in a petri dish or in a mouse model gets blown up into something that's really, really big with lots of promises around it by people who are trying to make money. And they can say that it's grounded in science because in a sense it kind of is.
1: Oh, that's right. And it's very powerful, this idea here, because the NAD plus, these biochemical cycles affect how DNA repairs itself. It affects what's called cellular senescence, which is how, when cells die, the dead cells or almost dead cells are dealt with. Because if they're not cleared from the body quickly or efficiently, then they can actually have a toxic effect on the surrounding tissue and increase the aging of tissues. And it also affects how immune cells function. So there's a lot of stuff going on related to these metabolic pathways.
0: So obviously this substance is in people's bodies and we say that it declines with age. How does it get there? Is our body making it?
1: There's two processes. One is our body can make it for itself out of its own resources using tryptophan. And so there's a metabolic cycle which is internal to the body. And then there is another one which is called salvage. And why it's called salvage is that it salvages a substance called nicotinamide, which is one of the group of vitamins called B3 vitamins, and it salvages that from the diet and from the body to manufacture NAD+. And that salvage cycle is where the focus is of NAD+ precursors or boosters.
0: So normally we'd be getting these from our diets, and then the supplementation is about kind of going, well, can I just stick it straight in my body, either in a pill or an injectable form?
1: Correct. So people are taking NMN, which is nicotinamide mononucleotide. They're taking it as NR, which is nicotinamide riboside, which is the vitamin, to be brief. They're trying to do it through tryptophan, which is the other cycle, and nicotinic acid. There are foods which contain these substances, such as legumes, tofu, fish, seafood, dairy, and so on. Guess what diet actually might increase your NAD plus precursors?
0: You got it. This is it. That's like, those are healthy foods. Just eat foods that are good, right?
1: And of course, Vegemite.
0: Well, okay, let's talk about Vegemite for a second, because that was obviously our very confusing start to our chat today. The thing with Vegemite is that it famously, apart from containing a lot of salt, also contains B vitamins. And one of those vitamins is B3. And there was a story that I think provides a good cautionary tale a couple of years ago, where there was a study that came out of a research institute here in Australia that was talking about birth defects and recurrent miscarriage. Hugely distressing for people who have that, either losing multiple pregnancies or having a baby that's born with a birth defect, and often parents blame themselves, and the reasons behind these are often not clear. And this research paper discovered the mother could be deficient in vitamin B3, niacin, and supplementation prevented birth defects with 100% success. Very important asterisk. It was research done in mice. So the mothers in question were mice, not humans. But the press around this discovery was breathless and very exciting. There were headlines like, could a simple vitamin prevent birth defects? It was very, very hyped. And because vitamin B3 and niacin are maybe things that aren't kind of in people's normal lexicon, in an effort to communicate this to the broad public, people reached for Vegemite as sort of the vitamin in Vegemite could be blah, blah, blah. And so what you had on one hand was mice being supplemented with a particular vitamin to boost their NAD levels, to the actual message that people got in the community being, eat Vegemite and your baby won't have a birth defect, which is of course completely wrong.
1: You'd have to eat giant amount.
0: Bath tubs of Vegemite, yeah. And you would have so much salt, which is not good for your

0: health. And so I think of that story as being an important kind of message, I guess, to people like us, Norman, as science communicators, to make sure that in an effort to make something more understandable, you don't accidentally give really bad and maybe harmful advice or false promises.
1: Yeah, no, really good point. So let's come to this idea of supplementation or of precursors of NAD+. So the evidence is when you give large doses of this to your favorite animal, the mouse, you do seem to get changes in energy metabolism, mitochondria seem to work better. There are measures of biochemical aging. They do seem to slow down. So there is some evidence in animal models that boosting NAD levels when they've dropped due to aging can reverse some of these processes. The question is, does it work in humans? And there's no evidence that it does. And you think, oh, well, you know, why is that? Well, it's just that mice are not humans.
0: Mice also only live for a couple of years. We live for a really long time. Like sometimes, often, mouse models are really informative to give us a sense of what might happen over a lifetime. But we can't lean on them entirely.
1: No. And it's an artificial situation on genetically selected mice in the laboratory. Here's what we don't know about NAD and NMN boosters. So when people get NMN boosters, they're sometimes getting massive doses of NMN boosters. And there's a thing called homeostasis, where one of the reasons why we are such a resilient species is that we've got amazing balance mechanisms in our body. If our blood pressure goes up because we're anxious and so on, there's another process for bringing our blood pressure down. If our stress hormones go up, there's a process to counteract them and bring them down. Our body is in balance. And if something happens to our body that knocks us off balance, the body tries very hard to counteract that. NAD plus works at tiny, tiny amounts in our body. And if you're going to boost it through artificial high levels of these boosters, similar to, say, what animals get in an artificial circumstance, what's quite likely happening is the body saying, bugger off, you perturb me, I'm going to fight against it. So you might get an initial response over a short period of time, but then that initial response seems to disappear. And it's tantalizing because they should work, but they don't at the moment seem to work. And where the smart money is going with here is, do you actually need to give tiny doses of NAD plus precursors in multiple forms to confuse the body or get in under the body's defenses so that you're not shifting the body's homeostatic mechanisms, you're getting in under the surface.
0: And so, Norman, you're giving the supplement companies ammunition here to reformulate and probably charge more as well.
1: Well, that's true. But the other problem you've got is taking it in a form that the body can use. And they haven't sorted that out either. There are small studies, there are inadequate studies, and we have not got a clue about what the right dose is.
0: But when we do look at animal models, because they are good at giving us hints of where to look more, I suppose, NAD plus potentially plays a role in things like Alzheimer's disease and Parkinson's disease and Huntington's disease.
1: Like, well, it plays a role in everything. You can find anything that it plays a role in. Yeah, sure, it has an effect on brain cells. But the question that we got was, is it dangerous to supplement too much of it? And a little bit of evidence from NMN boosters that maybe you can get gastric side effects. There's not a lot of evidence of harm, but equally, they've not been well studied and not been well studied over extended periods of time. So on Watch That Rash, we are not able to say whether it's safe or not. It looks as though they're safe, even in reasonable doses, but we can't be sure.
0: So flipping it around, one of the claims is that people are taking these supplements, and when I say claims, I'm talking about social media, is that people are deficient in NAD+. What do we know about a deficiency of NAD+?
1: Well, we know in low-income countries where their diet is specifically from maize that they can become vitamin B deficient, particularly B3 deficient, and they can get a terrible condition called pellagra. And that does affect multiple organ systems and is a serious vitamin deficiency. And we know that NAD levels go down with aging, but that doesn't mean that you're NAD deficient. It may mean that for your age, you've got the right levels of NAD in your body. We don't know whether or not that's a good thing or a bad thing to have low NAD plus levels as you get older. The assumption is that it's bad and associated with the damage of aging, but it may not be.
0: So to come back to Jamie and Sarah's questions, is there anything in this idea of NAD plus supplementation?
1: My belief is there will be in the future with a very different pattern to what we've got now. And if you're going to take this, you should certainly not take it in pregnancy.

0: because you've got no idea what's going to happen there. And we've no idea what long-term use does to you. That simply has not been studied. So great caution, and eat a healthy diet, exercise. And we know that those things help to slow down the biochemical processes of aging themselves.
1: Yeah, our healthy, well-rounded diet's probably giving us all of the NAD precursors that we need.
0: At least according to current research.
1: Well, if you have, I think, Norman, this week we should ask people for their anti-aging cures.
0: Absolutely. What are you doing to reverse the aging process?
1: Send us your anti-aging cures to thatrash@abc.net.au, and I can't wait to read them.
0: And we'll see you next time.
1: See you then.

That was the health report from Australia's Radio National. After the news, it's ideas. I'm Saroja Coelho, and this is CBC Radio 1.

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1: If something feels off, it probably is.
2: 53 criminal charges, over 40 duelists, and an unregulated industry rocked by a shocking crime spree. Catch the three-part series, Doula, A True Crime, a complex saga with many victims and an exclusive interview with the perpetrator, Caitlin Braun. All episodes available. 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
3: From CBC News, the world is sour. I'm Neil Kumar. As the U.S. owner of Stelco starts issuing layoff notices to employees in Hamilton, Ontario, there are calls for the federal government to nationalize the steelmaker. Lisa Jing reports.
4: Layoffs have started at Stelco Steel in Hamilton, Ontario. Jordan Williams got his notice a couple of days ago.
5: Obviously, this is a big shock to my family as well.
4: The U.S. owner, Cleveland Cliffs, plans to cut up to 500 workers, blaming U.S. tariffs. Ottawa says the company is breaking promises made when it bought Stelco 2 years ago. Industry Minister Melanie Joly gave Cleveland Cliffs 5 business days to submit a plan to keep the jobs or face legal action. That action to NDP House Leader Don Davies should include looking at bringing the company under national control.
6: The steel industry is critical to Canada's secure national security.
4: There are pitfalls, says Nicholas Lamp, an associate law professor at Queen's University.
7: The risks are huge, and we obviously have to be very careful with taxpayer money.
4: But with an ongoing trade war, Lamp says nationalizing is an option the government must consider. Lisa Sheng, CBC News, Toronto.
3: U.S. Immigration and Customs Enforcement agents have shot and wounded a man in New York City. The incident took place on Thursday when ICE agents surrounded the man's vehicle. According to the mayor, Zoran Mamdani, a 5-year-old child was also in the car. He says the child was not harmed. New York police say the man who was shot is unconscious and receiving medical attention. Mayor Mamdani says he spoke to President Trump about the incident. There's been no comment from ICE. The government of Alberta has announced it will force the city of Edmonton to change its approach to infill development, a decision some critics say could make the city less affordable. Madeline Cummings reports.
8: Edmonton recently overhauled its zoning rules to get more housing built. Under a revamped bylaw which came into effect in 2024, developers could build multiplexes on most residential lots. The city has since seen record levels of new housing. But Premier Danielle Smith says the province is ordering the city to go back to the old rules and come up with a more balanced approach. Residents concerned about parking, privacy, infrastructure strain, and tree loss are celebrating the province's decision. Others, like Jacob DeWong with the advocacy group Grow Together Edmonton, feel frustrated.
9: By not building these housing options for people who can't afford a single-family home,

0: reducing it back to a trickle, we will be systematically excluding people from our neighborhoods.
1: Edmonton has 3 months to prepare for the change, while Calgary, having already repealed its citywide rezoning, will continue to review its policies. Madeline Cummings, CBC News, Edmonton.
2: The remnants of Hurricane Isaias could bring rain and cooler air to Ontario and the Maritimes this Thanksgiving weekend. Isaias is currently a Category 2 storm in the Gulf of Mexico. The storm is expected to make landfall on the U.S. Gulf Coast late Friday or early Saturday, then weaken as it moves north. A Canadian writer has won the Nobel Prize in Literature. Anne Carson is a poet and essayist, and as Magdagabar Sasa tells us, the win caught Carson by surprise.
3: The poet and essayist was at home in Iceland when she learned she had been awarded the prize in literature.
4: For her bold and inventive oeuvre that in playful dialogue with the classical tradition has created new forms for contemporary literature.
3: Carson has written poetry, verse novels like Autobiography of Red, and translated ancient Greek texts. It's the third time a Canadian-born writer has won the Nobel Prize in Literature. The first was Saul Bellow in 1976, then Alice Munro in 2013. The Nobel Prize comes with a cash award worth $1.7 million Canadian. Carson says she and her husband are coming up with ways to give it away. Her personal celebration, a little lower key.
5: We're going to go out walk in the woods so that we don't have to answer the phone.
3: Makhti Gebrselassie, CBC News, Toronto.
2: And that is The World This Hour. For CBC News, I'm Neil Kumar.
6: Welcome to Ideas. I'm Nala Ayed. According to the World Health Organization, the majority of Gaza's hospitals are no longer functioning. Medicine, diagnostic equipment, and fuel veer between unavailable or nearly impossible to access. There's no treatment for cancer patients, no dialysis for kidney disease. More than 64,000 children have been killed or injured since October 2023. Gaza now has the highest cohort of child amputees anywhere in the world. For almost 3 years, Canadian doctors have been traveling to Gaza to offer urgent medical care. But in the absence of medicine and resources, often all they can do is bear witness. In this episode, 5 Canadian doctors talk about going to Gaza, about what they saw, heard, and did, and about how it changed their lives. We're calling this episode Bearing Witness, Canadian Doctors in Gaza.

0: Well, as the night falls and the airstrikes are getting tense across the Gaza Strip, we've witnessed in these hours the targeting of residential towers, the targeting of residential homes. It gets worse and worse. The feeling of fear, the feeling of worry among the civilians of Gaza. They do not know what to expect.
1: They just found someone's body under the rubble.
2: It spoke to me immediately. I knew that it was going to be catastrophic.
3: This translates to the children are still under the rubble. Umar, Abdullah and Masa.
2: I realize that the level of experience needed and also that risk aversion to go into a place like Gaza, I knew that I suited the criteria of the kind of person and I had the skills that I thought I could offer.
0: Launching of airstrikes on the Gaza Strip usually gets more intense, as we've witnessed in previous escalations and previous wars. So this is really a feeling of mixed feelings of an anxiety, of worry, and in great fear among the civilians.

0: of Gaza?
1: It's not as you see, okay? It's not like ice cream trucks for ice cream. It's ice cream trucks for bodies. The murderers' bodies.
2: We begin in Gaza, where three major hospitals are under siege by Israeli forces. With medical supplies running low and a growing number of people injured, the targeting of health facilities is deepening.
3: Why don't you go with your family south?
4: And if I go, who treats my patients? We are not animals. We have the right to receive proper health care. You think I went to medical school and for my postgraduate degrees for a total of 14 years, so I think only about my life and not my patients? I'm asking you, ma'am. You think this is the reason why I went to med school? To think only about my life?
5: As someone who lives and works in Canada, I'm incredibly fortunate to work in a healthcare system that has a bounty of resources. And with the world-class training that I'm lucky enough to have, I think part of the reason I go is I'm obligated to go.
0: There's an acronym that is unique to the Gaza Strip, and it's WCNSF, Wounded Child, No Surviving Family.
6: In early 2026, a call went out looking specifically for pediatricians because that was a need in Gaza. And I thought, well, I'm married with three young kids. Yeah, that's not going to be me. And I called my husband and he said, hey, did you see the call that went out? Do you want to go?
7: In Gaza, we could die because of bombing, because of starving, because of eating and drinking non-healthy food and water, or because of this. Tons and tons and tons of rubbish.
8: Not being able to help in a situation like that, it does put you, you feel like you're responsible too. It puts a responsibility on you to speak up for the people that you weren't being able to help.
9: An empty shell with human graves. That's how the World Health Organization described the state of Al-Shifa Hospital, once Gaza's largest and most advanced medical complex. WHO staff managed to get access to the site and found partially buried bodies and the smell of decomposition.
10: The trauma was consecutive, back to back, constant, all day, in waves. You would hear a bombing and then you know that maybe half hour later, people are going to be coming in, and they come in very unpredictable

0: I was about 16 years old, and I was at a very good school, but I was very rebellious. And I came across a Time magazine article describing MSF. And I think it was probably the first time that we had really talked about MSF globally. And I read this article and I thought, wow, that looks like a job that I would like to do. So I decided then that I wanted to go into medicine. Yeah, my name is Mel Brecknell. I'm a physician and I specialize in emergency medicine. And I have a special interest in global health and conflict medicine, particularly in active war zones.
1: Yeah, so my name is Rizwan Minhas. I am a board certified physician in family medicine here in Canada and the States. So I've been practicing in Canada for the past 5 years. I go around the GTA and work in urgent cares, but I have my own practice in Mississauga. Being coming from a brown family, we only had two options. I know it's everyone makes fun of this situation, but one of the options was being an engineer, which three of my brothers became, and the fourth brother, one had to become a doctor.
2: I was born a Palestinian refugee. I was born in Kuwait, but that experience, and also the experience of seeing my own cousins in refugee camps in Lebanon and in Jordan, as well as in the West Bank, and my parents' own experience, all of that together kind of made me realize that I wanted to be in a position to help people and to give people the kind of aid that I received when I came here. So for me, it's not so much a job as a calling. And it's a very cliched thing to say, but truly that's how I've

0: felt, you know, working in medicine. My name is Iman Lubani. I'm a pediatric emergency physician in London, Ontario.
1: Yeah, my name is Noor Amin. I'm a physician here in Ontario. I practice sports and exercise medicine. I feel part of when we're in medical school, we learn about the roles of physicians, and part of it includes healing patients, but part of it also includes, these are the CanMed roles, you know, advocacy and so on and so forth. And so, and health and human rights and the social determinants of health, this is all part of medicine.
2: I'm not sure why I became a doctor. I had a lot of transitions along the way. I realized that I needed some kind of human contact, some kind of daily interaction where I was in patient care seemed to be the way to do that. Certainly some of that was a selfish need, but some of it I think really was actually to serve others. My name is Ben Thompson. I'm a physician working currently in the Toronto area. I do a combination of nephrology, which is kidney-related medicine, as well as general internal medicine, as well as public health, predominantly in humanitarian work zones.
0: I started in medicine 26 years ago. When I started, we didn't think a lot about, or we didn't talk a lot about how you handled this, or you're a physician, it's your job, deal with it. For me now, when I walk in on a difficult situation, I pray internally. I know that it may not be something that's appropriate for my patient, but I pray. I pray for that patient. I pray for their families and loved ones. And I try to do what is in my capability to ease their suffering as much as I can, knowing that there is no cure. There is no way to take away the suffering. But I try first to do no harm, to not add to that suffering, and second, to provide solace and comfort wherever I can.
3: My first experience of working outside a resource-rich environment was in Burma. And I arrived in the northern part of Burma, and I was in a refugee camp where the only other doctor was a local Burmese man who didn't speak a word of English. I spoke no Burmese. And we had one vial of penicillin and about three bandages between us. And I remember thinking to myself, what am I doing here? I have no resources to give. But I realized then, and again, I was only about 23 or 24, that by being there, by looking at people in the eyes, by smiling, by giving some form of comfort to them, I was doing more than if I'd been sitting at home.
2: I've been going to Gaza since about 2013. Even at the beginning, I would say that the majority of hospitals were frequently short critical medications. You know, in Canada, if a CAT scanner is broken and needs a part, you'll probably have a service person fix it within 2 or 3 days. In Gaza, if you're missing a part, you have to get permission from Israel to get that part in. Oftentimes that permission isn't granted. And then you have to have a service person come in and install it. And maybe that person isn't given permission to come, or it's too unsafe for them to travel, or for other reasons they can't get there. So the healthcare system in Gaza prior to October 2023 was doing the best they could. People could access basic care for the most part. It wasn't a high level of basic care, but they were doing the best they can. At that time, there were attempts to build education programs to train their own orthopedic surgeons, family physicians. We had a program that was going to start training kidney doctors before October 2023. When the genocide started, all those plans were put on hold. And so essentially, now what you have is hundreds of healthcare providers who've been killed. Every single hospital has been targeted and bombed. This idea that there's now X number of partially functioning hospitals, it's a farce. Anyone on the ground knows that none of the hospitals are functioning anywhere close to the way that a normal hospital should be functioning, or even the way a hospital was functioning prior to October 2023 in Gaza.
4: What we're looking at is a catastrophe, a man-made catastrophe. Between 30 and 40% of the wounded are children, and they're injured by the blast or they're crushed under the rubble of their own home. The problem is the sheer size of the calamity that has befallen Gaza. This has completely overwhelmed the health system.

0: When I went in October 2012, I was shocked, taken aback, surprised, because I thought conditions were terrible in Gaza. And of course, because we happened to be there during a bombardment, I saw children who had been targeted by the Israeli army and by weapons that at the time were being field tested by the Israeli army within the Gaza Strip. And it was very difficult. I remember crying, talking to my parents and just saying, "What is going on here?"
1: When we were going in through Egypt, we were far less controlled as to what we could take in. So the first time I went in through Egypt, we had 34 boxes of medical supplies, and we were allowed to take that in. And that included food and sleeping bags and things that we needed for our everyday life, plus medical supplies and medication to treat people.
0: The irony is that when I went back in April of 2026, when I told people, other physicians and Gazans, that, oh, I was here in 2012 and I'm back now, they said, ah, 2012. Those were the days. They're so good. Life was so good. We still had homes. We still had buildings. We still had electricity. The irony was that what I had wept for in 2012 became what people were wishing and pining for in 2026. So when I worked with colleagues, physicians, medical students, residents, the vast majority of the people I worked with were not living in homes. They were living in tents. And so that part was difficult.
2: I mean, we took these oaths, we put on the white coat, and our profession is to serve patients where there's a need and to step up and help and advocate for them. And that's part of kind of what drove me to go. I'm not Palestinian, I'm not Arab. I don't have any friends or family in Palestine prior to going. But it was, I'm born and raised Canadian. I'm a physician here. These are my morals. These are my ethics. And I saw that there was a need, so I went. And so it informed me considerably.
3: Whatever training they gave you is probably not enough. I don't think there's any training for a situation like this. Like, I believe it is a genocide from what I witnessed myself and from Amnesty International and Doctors Without Borders, but I don't think they trained you enough. You have these sessions before you get in with the World Health Organization. And what they tell you is this is what you do when you're in danger. You just ring us and we will try to get you out of there.
1: By the time I went in last year, we were allowed one suitcase weighing 20 kilos, and we were not allowed to take in anything that was deemed to be a gift or to be used medically for anybody local. So by the time I went in the third and fourth time, when these rules were incredibly strict, I knew so many people who were so desperate. Plus, I had friends in Canada, Palestinian friends who had relatives in Gaza, and they were all imploring me, please, could you take my grandfather a pair of shoes? Please, could you take in cancer medication for this person? I was getting continual text messages from people in Gaza. My mother has a heart condition. If she doesn't have her medication, she's going to die. And then I had around me piles of medications and clothing. And then a very good friend of mine in Gaza said to me, I said, listen, I'm coming in. What do you need? And it was the time of the famine. And she said, could you bring in vitamins for my kids? And I said, of course, I'll get vitamins for your kids. And then she said, but could you get them some Pringles as well? And just even saying it gives me goosebumps.
2: There's a couple of first moments. The first moments I just got into Gaza, it's burnt into my head. The second you get in, you hear the drones. They sound like a lawnmower, and they don't stop for the entire couple of weeks that I was there until you leave. So just hearing the drones overhead the entire time. First experience of seeing Gaza, and then driving through the dark to the hospital where we were going. And as we were pulling into the hospital, it was nighttime, so I couldn't see much.

0: but you'd get wafts of a terrible smell from time to time. You could smell the smell of burning, I think from munitions or whatever that, I don't have experience with bombing smells before, but the type of a burning smell that you haven't smelled before, the smell of raw sewage. And then you just see people everywhere as you start getting closer to the hospital. Many people converged around the hospital because they felt that that was the safest place potentially for them to be. And then you go into the hospital, there's some lights, and you just see hundreds and hundreds and hundreds of people just sitting or laying all over the hospital. And then people running in, bringing in people in waves. When I was there, I thought, you know, this is the worst day ever I could ever imagine. And then the next day was the worst day ever that I could ever imagine. And then the next day.
1: When I got there on my time in April, what happened was that we were at the border and one of our Canadian workers by the name of Jacob Flickinger, he was working for World Central Aid Kitchen. I believe he was 33 years old. He had a wife and kid who he had left behind as well, just to like supply food to the people in Gaza. So at the border, when he went to the hospitals or wherever he was going to the World Central Aid shelter, he was bombed, right? So at that moment, I realized anything can happen, right? You don't realize that you can die as well until you get there yourself. That's what I'm trying to say. Because this is going to sound crazy, but we thought being an ex-Canadian military, and then he had a couple of British military ex-personnel, we thought they were the most safest people there. We're like, okay, these guys are here, you know, we should be good. But they were the people who ended up getting a drone attack to their individual buses a few kilometers ahead of us. So we're like, if these people aren't safe, then none of us is safe. So that, when you see that in person, we're like, should we continue the mission? Should we abort the mission? But I think the consensus was, let's continue our mission and we'll see what happens. So it changes the whole look. The fact that you yourself can die over there. Now, when you get there and see the patients, how is it different from your phone? It's different because now you can smell the blood. It's hard talking about it because when you see it in person, you can smell the blood, you can hear the screams, and you can't tone it down, right? There's one thing, hearing screams of patients, you know, we're told to like keep it within ourselves. We suppress it as physicians so we can focus on our tasks, but it's hard to suppress it when you have a child holding onto your legs and they're like passing out because of the amount of blood they're losing. And when you smell the blood and you hear their parents burying their kids next to you, because again, you know the child that was alive a few seconds ago is now dead on the ground because of the amount of blood they lost. So it's different because when you see it on the screen, but when you can see it in person, but now you can smell it and now you can experience the grief that comes along with it, just different.
2: Surreal. It was surreal. It was so much worse than what I thought it would be. I had prepared myself when I left in April of 2026, when I left to go to Gaza. I had prepared myself for the destruction, the physical destruction, the destruction of buildings, but also for the human destruction, you know, the orphans that I would see, those the amputees that I would see. I thought I had prepared myself, but I was unprepared.
3: It got progressively worse. We crossed from, so at the end, the last three missions, we had to come in through Jordan because we couldn't cross from Egypt anymore. So we got in, we crossed the Jordanian borders, and then we're picked up by a bus controlled by the Israelis. And they say to you, there's no stopping. We're not going to stop this bus. And we had a police escort. So it was all sort of like, go to the bathroom now because you don't know when you're next going to go to the bathroom. And the 130 kilometers from Amman to Gaza was taking up

0: dusty, and we had to walk up this dirt trail, and it was uphill, carrying our very heavy, not quite so 20 kilos, because we all took far more, carrying it. And all we could see in the dust was soldiers standing there with guns just staring at us. And then eventually we got to the end of that sort of walk, which was almost a kilometer in the heat. And then we got onto the vehicles, and then we're taken to our guest houses. And at the end, my last mission, there was nothing. It was razed to the ground. So previously, you would see blown up buildings everywhere, just destroyed buildings. And it wasn't just pockets. It's the entirety. There is the occasional odd building that's still standing that looks like a sort of snaggletooth. But the last time, it was just flat. It was just sand and rubble. There was nothing left.
1: I'd gotten through all of the hurdles. I had gotten to the border. I'd gotten the United Nations approval, and then the initial Israeli army approval. And then I was on the border, and I was held up. They held the entire United Nations bus, two buses up, 2 hours, 3 hours for me and two other, a physician and a nurse, two other healthcare workers. The physician and the nurse were turned back because they had spoken out against the genocide publicly. They're Australians. I found myself groveling. I was pulled aside and interrogated, asked why I was entering, told them I'm a physician, I want to help. And then basically told, you know, we're not really sure, you sound fishy. So they had me sit there. And then finally, this young woman, she couldn't have been more than in her mid-20s, one of the people who had interrogated me came out and said, "We'll let you go. We don't think you're a bad person." And I cried and I thanked her. And I felt this queasiness in my gut. I'm thanking this woman who holds so much power, power beyond her age, beyond her stage in life, so much power over my ability to enter and try to provide some, what, medical relief? That's what's threatening here. That's what, it was difficult. I felt like a sellout. But I cried and I thanked her.
2: I went in April 1st, 2024. I was denied twice on December 16th and 18th of 2025 through the Jordan Allenby Bridge going into Israel. When you try to go there, you apply to get in and you're approved. It's not like we get up and we decide to just go there ourselves. We actually apply and we get approved by Israeli Coast Guard forces. And they basically said, "Dr. Manas, you know, you can come in and try to do your work here in Palestine. Gaza specifically." But when you get to the border, there's not only immigration officers present, you have IDF soldiers present as well. And from what I remember, the ages, you can't really, I'm just guessing, but probably from the ages of 18 to 22, 23, and they're responsible for who gets in and who does not get in. And for some reason, I don't know if they have a quota that they have to meet, but they denied four of us. And the reasons weren't as specific. I didn't really argue much because I didn't want the rest of my team who were getting in to get affected. So four of us got in, four of us didn't get in. And then I stayed quiet, but then we applied again. And 2 days later, we were allowed to go to the border again to get into Palestine and Gaza, and we were denied again. And there was no reason. Basically, he said, "It's so shocking." So I said, you know, "I'm just a physician. I'm just here to do my work. Can you please take the ibuprofen, take anything you don't like in my bag?" And it was only the empty syringes for 14 days that I was going for. So I said, "Just take it and let us go." And he's like, "I don't know. You might even have a rocket in your bag." And I said, "No, man, we're physicians. We don't really carry rockets in our bags. We actually carry medical supplies for the work that we're going to do. And trust me, you can search all my bags." But he did say those words specifically, "With ibuprofen, no life-saving medications allowed." And believe me or not, ibuprofen, it's not life-saving. And I told him we don't have any life-saving medications. But then I'm like, why am I saying we don't have life-saving medications? Isn't our purpose to go there and save lives? So that's where the helplessness comes in. Like, you want to help, but there's so much against you from helping, you know? I believe we could.

0: would have the resources, and it's just a humanitarian reason why we're being denied resources. Like, we, when I say we, I mean humans. Like, we are our own enemies in this case.
1: Dr. Rizwan Minhas, a physician of 12 years, is a Canadian doctor who spent time providing medical care in Gaza. In this episode, we hear from five doctors about their work, what they witnessed, and what compelled them to practice in one of the most dangerous places on Earth. This is Ideas. I'm Nala Ayed.
2: I mean, we talk about there being two functional dialysis units, or, you know, 400 patients versus 800 patients. And I don't think that really encapsulates really the deficiencies. One of the patients I saw in March, I saw in a clinic in Rafah. And at that time, Rafah was not completely destroyed. It was destroyed a few months later. But I was in a health clinic in Rafah, and I was managing the urgent care center, which is small. It had three beds. But a mother brought her daughter in, very young, and was concerned because the child wasn't eating. And it was very clear that the child was smaller than the child should be for her age. And I examined the child, and it was obvious the child had a very enlarged liver and spleen. I actually had an ultrasound that I had brought with me from Canada, and I confirmed that there was a very enlarged liver and spleen. My concern with the limited blood work I could do in the clinic was that the patient almost certainly had some kind of blood disorder, like a leukemia or a lymphoma. And at that point, I thought about what I would do in Canada. In Canada, this would be a simple solution. I would call a blood specialist. They would do a bone marrow biopsy. They would do a CAT scan. They would identify the diagnosis probably within a day or two, and they would start chemotherapy. At that point in March 2024, none of those things were possible. So there were no CAT scanners that were functioning at the time. Okay. There were at one point three MRI machines in Gaza, but one of them was at Shifa Hospital, which had been bombed and was inaccessible. One of them was at the Turkish Friendship Hospital, which was inaccessible because it had been converted into a Israeli military post. And the third one was broken. So there was no way I could do imaging on this child. Even if I said, well, I can feel the lymph node, I can just do a biopsy, we'll get a diagnosis that way. Yes, I could have done a biopsy, but the two pathologists in Gaza who could have read that biopsy had both been killed. So there was no way to get a diagnosis for this small girl. None. And even if we had a diagnosis, where would she have gone for chemotherapy? The only place where chemotherapy could have been done prior to October 2023 was the Rantizi Hospital or the Nasser Hospital, both of which were inaccessible, and both of which had suspended chemotherapy because none of the drugs were available. Adults, prior to October 2023, received their chemotherapy at Turkish Friendship Hospital, which was inaccessible and destroyed. So you have someone who has a readily treatable diagnosis, a young child, and all of the mechanisms with which we could have diagnosed and managed and treated and saved this girl were gone. Gone. Nothing. I don't know what happened to her. I would like to think that she managed to get out of Gaza, but we know from the data that the World Health Organization has provided that many, many, many, many people die while waiting to be transferred out of Gaza. And there's a very good chance she was one.
3: Because when you're scrolling, like, you see the stuff in 10 or 20 second snippets. But I think when you're there, you're seeing the before, you're seeing the after, you're smelling it. Sorry. Okay, good. It's different because you're, you know, like when a kid is grabbing onto you, you're grabbing your shirt. And so you just experience it in a different way.

0: and then they kind of let go because they're dead. Like the terror in their eyes when they're looking at you screaming, and then the look in their eye when they realize that their limb is gone. Like you're there with them and you realize that they don't realize that their leg is gone. And then you see the look on their face. They realize that their limb is missing. Or like a child that just stops talking. You see them for days, day after day after day, just staring at like a corner. Those types of experiences made one day worse than the other.
1: And when I went to the ICU, I just can't forget because there was this girl. So she was, I believe, 4.5 years old. She had a chest tube, and she had a breathing machine, and I could just see her that she was in pain. And when someone's in pain, you give them IV pain medicine, but because of a lack of IV pain medication, she would always move in bed with pain or like tremble in bed because she was in pain. And then I was thinking, like, do we give this child time with this breathing tube and let her suffer in pain? Or should we just pull the plug? Like, where are her parents, right? That was the first day I remember. And I was like thinking where her parents was. And then I look at her chart and it's saying WCNSF, Wounded Child, No Surviving Family. And then, so then you have to decide, right? Do you, the child has no parent to decide what we should do with their life. Should we hope for pain medicine to arrive on time the next day or the next day? And should we hope for the best or should we just pull the plug? And I was talking to the ICU team and I'm like, you know, this child is in pain. What do you guys have in plan? They're like, we're just hoping we get the medicines that we need to cure her. And so I can't forget that day. It was the first day we had. So every day I would go there just to like sit down with her. She was obviously not responsive. But then I was just hoping and praying that we could bring the medicine. And you know what? Surprisingly, the medicine did come, but it was late. She ended up passing away.
2: These physicians, there's been hundreds of healthcare workers that have been killed. The people who are there now working in the emergency rooms and the clinics, they're exhausted. They're exhausted. They're tired. They're often demoralized. And seeing someone from outside who's there to support them, even if it means that I come and work in the emergency room for a few hours and they can go and get some rest before they come back to work, or they can go to the tent where their family is and see their family for a few hours before they come back. That's important too.
3: I thought I would be working perhaps clinically with the physicians there, maybe some teaching because I am involved in undergraduate medical education here, and I also do some teaching with residents as well. Essentially, I thought I would be helping in some meaningful way. I hoped I would be helping in some meaningful way. The truth was that the physicians in Gaza did not need my clinical expertise. They taught me a lot. There were, starvation, you know, the approach to a starving child, the approach to how to refeed a starving child. How do you take medications or equipment that is falling apart and make it do something else because you don't have any other options? How do you make the best of infrastructure that's crumbling around you, a hospital that's literally falling apart? These are things that I was taught. The biggest help that when I'd ask physicians there, I said, what do you want me to do? Like, what can I do here? They said, carry the message of what is happening here to the outside, because there are no reporters, there are no journalists allowed in. So we as medical personnel, we became the de facto journalists in many ways. And so carry that message out to the outside world.
0: I very quickly realized that one of the reasons, or the main reason I was there, was to bear witness to what was going on.

0: people that I spoke to there, all of them, just said, please just share, and tell people about us. So then that became part of my motivation because, you know, a lot of the care there wasn't very highly sophisticated because there's no resources and you're basically doing first aid. You don't have the fancy vents to, and the fancy drugs and the fancy antibiotics that you can titrate this dosage of that dosage or, you know, do this procedure or that procedure. So it's somewhat crude in that sense. But I still found it worthwhile. I definitely feel like I got a lot more than I was able to do. You do feel useless in many ways.
1: Every single day we had a sheet of paper where we would say how many people were died, how many people had gastrointestinal infections, how many people had an amputee, how many surgeries we had. And this paper was given to one doctor. In this case, it was me. And for other hospitals, it was other doctors. And we recorded and we would submit it every single day. And the numbers were, and during mass casualty events, you would find numbers anywhere from 10 to 20 children who were being killed with gunshot wounds. And we would write gunshot wounds to the head. And we would submit that to the ICJ and to the World Health Organization. You're like, what's the point of doing this? Why don't we just end this? Isn't one paper enough? Why do we have to have 3 years of papers being submitted? Like, who is looking at this? And if you're looking at it, why aren't you ending this? I don't know. It's very odd. It's very odd. It doesn't make any sense. I know there is a probably, I don't want to get into politics. I never do. I just advocate for patients and other physicians around the world. And but I feel like we're not being told the truth, especially when you go there, you come and look at the news there. I'm like, what? Like, why don't you report on exactly what's happening there?
0: Leaving was the most strangest thing. The whole experience was very, like, almost unbelievable. I couldn't believe it was real. And then leaving was a whole other mission. We were trying to leave, and then there was bombing, and then our little bus had to take a detour and go another way, and then the tire blew out. And so we're on the road. I wish I could show you some of my pictures. We're on the road trying to change the tire. Little kids came out to try to help us. And then we get to this one area. We get on another bus that's going to take us to another bus. And as I'm sitting on this bus, before I get to that, so, you know, last day in the hospital, I almost felt like I couldn't really make eye contact with my other colleagues because I'm about to leave them, and I have that privilege of leaving. I have the privilege of coming in and then leaving, and they're stuck in this terrible, terrible, terrible, terrible horror of a situation. But, you know, they all kind of said, you know, don't forget us. You know, we want you to be happy. Just because we can't have this, we don't want you not to have that. So leaving was difficult. And then as I'm sitting on the bus, I see a bunch of people that look like local Palestinians outside of the bus. And I see that there's some people on the bus that are just sobbing uncontrollably. And then I realize that these are the few people that are going to be getting out, and that's their other remaining family members, and they're saying their final goodbyes. So on the bus with me, there were some young kids and their mothers. And on the outside, I saw mostly men and whoever was remaining of their family. And I realized that this is them kind of saying their, what they think maybe their final goodbye, because the next day they could be, you know, bombed. And that was a terrible thing to have to witness, families being ripped apart in real time. And it wasn't even expecting it. I thought I was just, hey, like, waiting on this bus because now we're going to go across. So yeah, even leaving was, you know, very difficult in different ways. In many ways, I didn't want to leave either. Like, I wished I could just bring my family and my world to Palestine or take everyone with me, but

0: they wanted to stay there. They just wanted it to be a better place. For some reason, while I was there, I did feel certain sense of being at ease, which isn't the right word, because you're not at ease. Your body's vibrating from the bombs, but being with the people really made you feel okay.
1: I've been doing humanitarian work now for over a decade, and I can say that I've never, except in Gaza most recently, had a sense of feeling futile. And that sense of futility was honestly heartbreaking to me, because physicians can't end a genocide. We can't. That needs political action. And so when you go and you have skills that require you to say, oh, if you had this medication, you could be cured of this condition. Or if you could get this procedure that is readily available in September 2023 in this very hospital, and we have a person who's right here and can do it right now, but we can't because this $3 part wasn't allowed in. You know, it's demoralizing. And that's the solutions to that are not having more physicians come. The solutions to that are political. And that's not something that as physicians we're equipped to do. That's something that we rely on our politicians. And that's why so many of us have come back and said, no, our role is not to just go and provide care. We have to come back and we have to be loud and advocate for patients there whose solutions are not us going back, but political solutions.
0: What really kind of, I guess, shocks me is how medical associations and institutions who claim to have these values and have these morals and have these ethics that taught those values and morals and ethics are the same ones that are failing to say anything or hide behind the fallacy of neutrality when there's a genocide happening in real time. It's cowardly. It's disgusting. And a lot of it, you know, my experience going and coming back has given me a lot of clarity, because I see the masks have come off and you realize that at times you're walking amongst monsters, as one of my colleagues said. But in a certain way, I'm glad I can see that now. You know where people stand.
2: It was difficult. I found I was angry a lot. There was grief, but it manifested as rage and anger because of the injustice of it all. Why is it that my children, who are half Palestinian, half Indian, why is it that my children can get the medications they need, the equipment that they need, and these other Palestinian children could not? What made my children, myself, any of us, what makes any of us special? And them condemned. It was difficult. As a rational, thinking, feeling human being, it was difficult because this is a human-made disaster. This is not some act of God, you know, a typhoon, a tsunami. No, this, and my own government was allowing this, is allowing this to happen. I had a really hard time with that. I am Palestinian. The fact that I am not in the Gaza Strip, that when my parents left during a Nakba, the great catastrophe of 1948, when their families left, they didn't end up in the Gaza Strip because 200,000 Palestinians took refuge in the Gaza Strip. I could have been one of them. My family could have been among those Palestinians. And so I could be stuck in Gaza now with my children. What is it that makes me a human being who counts, who matters, when I have a Canadian passport, but that same person, everything about me would be the same? No Canadian passport. I would no longer count if I were in Gaza. Why? My children would no longer count. That ate me up. I didn't know how to live with that.
1: In September of 2023, as part of the teaching at the Islamic University of Gaza that I do every year, there's a graduation ceremony. And so part of that graduation ceremony, I got to sit as a faculty presenter, teacher, I got to sit in the very front row of the graduation. And I remember sitting in that front row. To my left was Dr. Omar Farwana and his wife. His wife was a obstetrician gynecologist.

0: Stomer Fawana, as well, was a physician, in fact, was at one point the dean of the medical school there. The current dean, Dr. Anwar, had actually just taken over the medical school from Dr. Fadl Naeem, who's a good friend of mine as well. And since that meeting, the president of the university, who in fact had done some training at the University of Toronto, he was sitting to my right in that graduation ceremony, and he was killed with members of the family soon after that graduation. Omar Fawana was actually one of the first physicians killed in Gaza, with his wife, actually, who was also sitting close to me. Fadl Naeem has had multiple sons killed. And Dr. Anwar has also had multiple family members killed, including children. So it's every single one of those people's lives has been at points destroyed by this. And that's what it's doing. It's just, it's absolutely destroying the lives of people there. Everybody there has been affected by this. I talk about a couple people, but it's everybody there has been affected. There's been entire families that have been destroyed. You know, that's what a genocide looks like. That's what's been happening in the last 1,000 days plus.
1: I did not make a difference by going. I'm hoping that speaking out will make a difference. My physical presence there as a person, as Iman, did not make a difference. But I'm hoping that the fact that I was there, the fact that I can now, there's a credibility lent to the fact that I'm a physician and that I was in Gaza, that in and of itself, speaking out about that I hope will make a difference.
2: I don't think I made much of a difference. I just feel like I learned the truth in a way. In order to truly help them, there should be open borders for medical aid, medical equipment, and medications, and even physicians. Yes, I might have affected a few lives here and there, but I don't even know if the patients I saw are still alive or not.
3: You know, sometimes we feel like we lose hope or feel hopeless or despair. The people there still have hope. You know, sometimes here we feel exhausted and tired. But, you know, as one of my colleagues who went there, he said, you know, they have the right to be exhausted. We don't really have that right. And yet they have so much hope as well. Like, I still remember this little child. Her name was Batul, outside of Al-Aqsa Hospital. Little kid. I don't know how old she was. She didn't speak English. She made a kite out of some sticks and I think like a torn up garbage bag. And despite being barefoot, homeless, and with bombs going around in the rubble, she and a few of her friends would run back and forth in front of the hospital with this little kite that they made. It never actually made it off the ground. It would mostly just drag behind them. But they would laugh and they would enjoy, and you could see the hope that they had. And really, my hope is one day that, you know, that kite will fly, and those kids and all those individuals who are being brutally treated right now, one day their kite will fly and they will get that freedom that they need one day, that they deserve one day. And so it gives you that hope as well. You know, if they're still having hope, how are we not?

0: That was Dr. Noor Amin, concluding this episode of Ideas titled Bearing Witness, Canadian Doctors in Gaza. Thank you to all of our guests.
1: My name is Mel Brecknell. I'm a physician and I specialize in emergency medicine.
2: My name is Rizwan Minhas. I am a board certified physician in family medicine here in Canada and the States.
3: My name is Iman Lubani. I'm a pediatric emergency physician in London, Ontario.
4: My name is Noor Amin. I'm a physician here in Ontario. 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
5: My name is Ben Thompson. 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

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Our web producer is Lisa Ayuso. Technical production, Danielle Duval. The senior producer is Nikola Lukšić. Greg Kelly is the executive producer of Ideas. And I'm Nala.

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3: Your dream comes true, but you have to lose something along the way.
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5: From CBC News, The World This Hour, I'm Neil Kumar. With the Alberta referendum less than 2 weeks away, Canada Post says special ballots should be mailed by the end of the day to reach Elections Alberta by the deadline. The agency says it's still waiting to receive more than half of the special ballots. She and Desjardins reports.
6: Another referendum ballot to help determine Alberta's future. On it, 10 questions, one asking if the province should seriously consider starting the conversation to separate from Canada. Canada Post is strongly recommending people mail their special ballots by today. Even though the referendum is more than a week away, Elections Alberta needs the mail-in votes by the 16th to be counted.
7: Every vote matters.
6: And of the roughly 650,000 special ballots that have gone out, spokesperson Michelle Gurney says under half have been returned.
7: About 1.2% of all those that have come back, close to 3,000, where there have been some issues.
6: Missing photocopies of IDs, signatures, or proper dates, for example. Elections Alberta says you can check online if it's been received or at your polling station. If not, you can vote in person. Chiane Desjardins, CBC News, Calgary.
5: Dozens of notices are now going out just less than 2 weeks after workers at a major Ontario steel plant were warned layoffs were coming, and hundreds more are expected in the weeks to come. As Anisha Patel reports, Stelco's American owner is blaming the U.S. trade war while Canada's government demands answers.
8: Layoffs are now underway at Stelco, and after 4 years working at its Hamilton steel plant, Jordan Williams says losing his job is a big shock.
9: How do you survive? You can't survive as it is now. We're the workers down here. We have feelings, we have lives, we have families, and it's catastrophic.
8: As many as 500 employees could be cut over the next few weeks in Hamilton and in Nanticoke at its Lake Erie Works.
9: Feels like that we're being used as political leverage in this bigger game.
8: The company is idling its cold-rolled and galvanized steel operations indefinitely, blaming the trade war with the U.S. for lowering demand for its products. Speaking to CBC News last week, the CEO of Cleveland Cliffs, Stelco's American parent company, defended the move.
10: We will be able to continue to produce galvanized steel when we have a deal with the United States to be able to export galvanized steel from Canada to the United States.
8: Nisha Patel, CBC News, Toronto.
5: U.S. Trade Representative Jameson Greer says he thinks Ottawa is preoccupied and the Americans are sticking to their stance in trade talks.
11: They just had elections for the Quebec premier and it went with the separatists. It didn't go with Prime Minister Carney's office. So they have a little bit of preoccupation up there, I'd say. I think we're holding fast with the Canadians.
5: Greer also says that when Canada wants to reach an agreement, the U.S. will be ready to talk.

0: U.S. Immigration and Customs Enforcement agents have shot and wounded a man in New York City. The incident took place on Thursday when ICE agents surrounded the man's vehicle. According to the mayor, Zoran Mamdani, a 5-year-old child was also in the car. He says the child was not harmed. New York police say the man who was shot is unconscious and receiving medical attention. Mayor Mamdani says he spoke to President Trump about the incident. There's been no comment from ICE. Former Venezuelan President Nicolas Maduro and his wife are facing new criminal charges. U.S. prosecutors say Maduro and his wife oversaw a vast system of state-sponsored repression designed to maintain their grip on power. Maduro and Celia Flores have been in a U.S. prison since January after they were captured in an American military raid. Jamie McDonald is the U.S. attorney for the Southern District of New York.
1: The indictment charges that Maduro, Flores, and other Venezuelan leaders tried to silence political opposition through murder and threats to murder victims' families, electric shock, asphyxiation, starvation, beatings, and rape. It alleges conduct that is truly unthinkable.
0: Maduro and Flores were already facing drug trafficking charges. And that is the World This Hour. For CBC News, I'm Neil Kumar.
2: Good morning. I'm Saroja Coelho. Thanks for joining us here on CBC Radio 1. Coming up next from the BBC, this is The Interview.
3: Hello, I'm Anna Holligan, BBC foreign correspondent, and this is The Interview from the BBC World Service. 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
5: A gender equal world would be a better world for men too.
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7: These companies don't really, they don't care what governments do.
8: This is a war. The first thing that we want is the war to end.
3: For this interview, I met human rights lawyer and European Council special rapporteur Shami Chakrabarty over a video call. She was in London, I was in The Hague. Born in London in 1969, Chakrabarty first rose to prominence in the early 2000s when she was appointed director of the human rights organisation Liberty. She and her team made headlines around the world, campaigning against what they considered excessive anti-terror legislation introduced in the aftermath of the 9/11 attacks. She stepped down from the position just over a decade later after being appointed a life peer in the British House of Lords. Chakrabarty's expertise has since seen her involved in a number of high-profile inquiries, both in the UK and abroad. Most recently, she's been tasked with leading a Council of Europe investigation into the fallout from the 2017 assassination of Maltese anti-corruption journalist Daphne Caruana Galizia. There was considerable surprise when one of Malta's richest men was found not guilty of involvement in the murder of Caruana Galizia, who died in a car bombing. As a result, there's growing concern about the strength of the rule of law in Malta, an EU member state, as well as fears that corruption at the highest levels could have wider implications for the European Union.
9: If there is corruption in one part of that bloc, it's uncontainable, because that is the essence of the EU, that it's a free market. You can't have corruption, for example, in one state without it affecting others. And that then becomes a huge problem for not just for the market, but for the rule of law and for the safety of people and for human rights and so on.
3: Welcome to The Interview from the BBC World Service with Shami Chakrabarty.
10: You've warned that Malta remains vulnerable to repeated instances of high-level corruption. What are the specific institutional weaknesses that make you say that, and what evidence is there that those weaknesses remain today?
9: Well, obviously, I'm at the beginning of my investigation and not the end. But the reason why, for the second time now, the Council of Europe has decided to launch an inquiry is really because there are concerns that the recommendations of a domestic public inquiry in Malta some years ago, those recommendations have not been implemented. And there are concerns really about the strength and health of the rule of law itself in Malta.

0: And of course, all of this now takes place in the wake of a very high-profile acquittal in a trial that was held in Malta, the trial of someone accused of actually ordering Daphne's assassination. So people lower down the food chain, hitman, was already exposed. But this was something that the whole of Malta was looking at. This is a very, very high-profile trial in Malta and resulted in an acquittal. And it's not my place to second-guess that acquittal, but I can see, and you can see, that it has sent shockwaves once more through Maltese society. Some people found it very, very surprising. And we're waiting at the moment to see whether there will be an application for a retrial and then a retrial. But regardless of that, there are these concerns about the wider process. Not just the criminal justice system, but anti-corruption measures, protections for journalists, proximity between politics and big money, big business, something that's becoming an alarming trend all over the world, it has to be said.
1: Without the mastermind brought to justice, some of the family and others have talked about this wound that can't heal. Why, in your view, is it so important for Malta and for the EU that the person who actually commissioned her killing is brought to justice?
0: Well, whenever there is a murder, it is incredibly important to try and bring those responsible to justice. And in the context of systemic concerns about corruption and the rule of law, it becomes particularly important to prosecute and convict not just cogs in the wheel, not just junior hitmen, but whoever it is that paid and ordered. But as well as that work, which I know is ongoing, and the authorities are examining the case for a retrial at the moment, we still need to look at the broader, deeper context in Malta. Because if you want to prevent further cases of this kind, you've really got to look at how secure the justice system and the anti-corruption system and journalistic protections are in Malta. Now, Malta is, of course, a member of the European Union, and there's supposed to be stringent tests about that, but it's also a member of the Council of Europe. And the Council of Europe is distinct from the European Union. It's older, it's larger, but its mission is really democracy, human rights and the rule of law in the 46 states that are still members. You'll remember that Russia is no longer a member, but there are many, many other states in Europe who are there. And the Council of Europe is supposed to be a family of nations all committed to democracy, human rights and the rule of law. And Malta is one of those states.
1: You'll be aware Malta is not the only EU country in which journalists have been murdered. There's a case in Slovakia, Peter R. de Vries here in the Netherlands, Veronica Gurin in Ireland. Why should Malta be treated differently? What's distinctive about the Maltese case?
0: I don't think this is really about Malta being treated differently. It's about whether Malta's own domestic mechanisms are robust enough to vindicate this gross human rights violation. And you're quite right. It's a very difficult moment for journalists in the world. I mean, we've just had a performance by the President of the United States, you know, banning outlets he doesn't like from the White House, for example. And that's just part of a global picture with slightly authoritarian, autocratic leaders attempting to interfere with what we understood to be a universal acceptance of a free media, certainly in what we call the West. And we're seeing that under threat everywhere. Now, in the Daphne case, it's really extreme because it's an assassination. But as you say, there have been assassinations elsewhere, but sometimes domestic processes have been swift and have been robust in response. And that's really what you need. And that's really what we want to achieve. We want every member state to be robust enough in vindicating human rights. And it's because there are still concerns, not just from this high-profile acquittal, but concerns about the culture and processes in Malta, that Malta's not in

0: sufficiently robust health in terms of its democracy and rule of law. It's a smallish country with a small population of about 600,000 people. Everybody seems to know everybody. There's been a great deal of proximity between wealth and power. And a journalist comes along seeking to investigate that proximity. And you'll remember this was all related to the Panama Papers and so on. And we know that there's proximity of wealth and power all over the world. That is shockingly visible. But what we want is for the rule of law to be robust enough to protect the journalists that expose all of this and to vindicate any abuses of power. And that's the question. That's the question about Malta at the moment. That's the question that is unanswered, and that's what we've got to address.
1: Is it possible to untangle all of that? Because the message that it sends at the moment from Malta is that money, power and influence can potentially shield you from being brought to justice.
0: Well, that was certainly the finding of the public inquiry. And remember, that public inquiry came from within Malta itself. So some credit needs to go to the culture in Malta that produced that public inquiry. What we need to do now, as friends of Malta, as fellow members of the Council of Europe, is to ensure that the Maltese public inquiry is properly implemented.
1: It was in 2021, the public inquiry reported. So 5 years later, many of those recommendations, as you allude to, are yet to be implemented. What, in your view, explains that gap between accepting the findings of an inquiry and actually changing the institutions?
0: Well, again, you know, speaking from my own UK experience, I have seen a number of public inquiries in the UK. Almost every time there's one of these high-profile scandals, governments pick and choose which recommendations to implement, and sometimes are very slow in implementation. Now, that can be they're distracted by other things, or there is institutional resistance to some recommendations, or political or wealth-based resistance. There are all sorts of reasons why these things aren't always implemented, or they just disagree with the findings. But we'll find out, you know, and that's why it's so important to hear from the government itself. As an early step in this process, I'm going to ask the government to set out what it thinks it has done to implement recommendations, and where it hasn't, why it hasn't. Is it because it disagrees with a recommendation? Is it because it feels it's done enough elsewhere, or it's had a better idea? You know, this is the conversation that needs to happen.
2: You're listening to The Interview from the BBC World Service. I'd never met Shami Chakrabarty before, but I'd come across her in various guises over the years and knew her reputation. Fiercely principled, controlled, but uncompromising, a human rights lawyer who'd spent decades taking on the state. She spoke about Daphne Caruana Galizia not as a headline, but as a warning. This isn't just Malta's problem. If the rule of law can be bent or manipulated there, it can be bent or manipulated anywhere in the EU. The whole continent is vulnerable when a reporter can be assassinated for asking the wrong questions. Okay, let's return to my conversation with Shami Chakrabarty.
1: Matthew Caruana Galizia, who you've met, has called for European institutions to do more to tackle culture of corruption, including consideration of the European Public Prosecutor's Office. What would have to happen before you would say recommendations and dialogue have failed and the EU or the Council of Europe needs to move to stronger measures? What could those stronger measures potentially look like? And is there a gap between the European institutions' ability to do anything about these rule of law problems and their ability to compel a member state to actually fix them?
0: I don't want to be premature, because I'm an optimist and I'm going into this project optimistically, particularly as the Maltese government have agreed to meet and, as far as I understand it, understand that there will be a visit and so on. So I don't want to prematurely say, assume a lack of cooperation at the moment. I'm optimistic about cooperation. And I believe in

0: Council of Europe. I believe it has been incredibly successful over very many years. It's been a very successful family of nations. And I believe that Malta very much wants to be at the heart of that family of nations and indeed in the European Union. So I believe that we will have cooperation. We will listen to them, but also to civil society and the family and so on. And I hope that they will listen in return and there won't be a need for further enforcement mechanisms. If that hypothetical were to arise, there is a monitoring committee of the Council of Europe that looks at, you know, whether member states are complying with their obligations or not. And of course, there is a Court of Human Rights. So we're nowhere near that end of the spectrum yet. And I hope it won't be necessary.
1: As you know, Daphne was investigating 4 different corruption cases, and a lot of it was around basically dirty money coming in to Malta, the buying of passports, shell companies, Panama Papers, all that kind of thing. Is there a risk to Europe if Malta isn't resilient and sealed to those kinds of external influences?
0: Of course, there's a risk to Europe if all or any member states are a weak link, if you like. People have got concerns about the City of London too. I mean, it's very important to me not to be sitting smugly as if anywhere is perfect, because I don't think anywhere is. And this moment in the 21st century is one where we have to be particularly vigilant about corruption, because, and particularly when corruption gets to the point where it is fair game to assassinate a journalist just for writing about it. You know, when you have a family of nations, you're only as strong as your weakest link. So it's incredibly important. And when we discussed this matter at the Legal Affairs and Human Rights Committee in Paris, there was a very, very concerned response from representatives from all the different countries and different sides of the political spectrum. This should be above party politics and above national politics, and just a really fundamental question of human rights and the rule of law.
1: When we visited Daphne's son, Matthew, he said he is now afraid every time he opens his door that there will be someone standing there with a rifle ready to shoot him. There's a sense of fear, security, journalists walking to their cars, signalling that the promise of dismantling the climate of impunity has suffered a severe blow in the wake of that acquittal. How can Europe stop investigative journalists from being intimidated or subdued by what happened to Daphne Caruana Galizia?
0: Well, that's a huge question, because I think there's so much that they could do even beyond what has been recommended in this particular case. And it is, and obviously assassination is the most graphic example of silencing a journalist. But we also have litigation used against journalists, so-called slaps litigation. People with, you know, deep pockets tie up media outlets with threats of lawsuits and actual lawsuits and injunctions and so many other things to silence them. Yeah, we have examples of this even in the UK. You know, people being sort of blackballed and defamed behind their backs, and, you know, sort of non-cooperation with journalism. You know, there's so many ways along the spectrum in which you can disrespect and attempt to silence journalists. And the ultimate horror we've seen in the Daphne case. And that's why it's not enough that we all put the spotlight on Malta, which we must to vindicate Daphne's rights in this case, but that we're constantly vigilant about threats to journalism across Europe, across the world, because it's all very well having the rule of law, having judges, having human rights standards, having democratic norms. But if the people who investigate the health of those norms in practice feel threatened, well, then the system doesn't work. There aren't enough lawyers and judges on the planet if journalists are silent, because abuses of power just don't come to light, in my experience, without this relationship between a free media and fair courts and fair trials and robust judges and investigators and the police and so on. But without journalists, there'd be a gaping hole in the mechanisms for human rights protection and the rule of law.

0: and that's highlighted in this case, this horrific case.
1: Could you explain what the risk is to the rest of Europe? So we talk about, you mentioned you're only as strong as your weakest link, but what is the risk to the rest of the EU if these safeguards and if Malta isn't fixed?
0: We'd approach that with two answers, one on the EU and one on the Council of Europe. So within the EU, we have free movement of people and of goods and services. You know, it's not just a family of nations in terms of values and legal norms. It is an economic bloc. And therefore, it's pretty obvious that if there is corruption in one part of that bloc, it is liable to, it's uncontainable, because that is the essence of the EU. It's a free market within that bloc. And so it's pretty obvious that you can't have corruption, for example, in one state without it affecting others. And that then becomes a huge problem, not just for the market, but for the rule of law and for the safety of people and for human rights and so on. You have to be in the Council of Europe to be in the EU, but the EU is a smaller free trade bloc. If corruption backed by violence and assassination is allowed to exist in the Council of Europe, it is hard to see how the Convention on Human Rights becomes anything more than a fairy tale. The free speech, the fair trials, the protection of the right to life, the protection from discrimination, those values that are in the Convention on Human Rights. There has to be either active willingness to comply with the Convention by member states, or ultimately other member states have to insist. Otherwise, it's a fairy tale. Otherwise, human rights are a nice idea, but they're not being actively protected within the member state. And if one member state is seen not to enforce human rights norms, then, you know, maybe other member states will get a bit slack as well. So again, the virus can spread.
1: I just would like to know, how ambitious are you when you're going over there and talking to the government and doing your research and investigations? Are you so ambitious and optimistic that this can be the catalyst to ensure that money and power and influence don't shield you from being brought to justice for assassinating a journalist?
0: Absolutely. I mean, that has to be the ambition, that whatever it is that's gone wrong, there are going to be better, more robust mechanisms, better culture going forward in Malta. Now, maybe the Maltese government and others will say we're already doing so much better. And of course, they must set out why they think that's the case, if they do think that's the case. But I think it would also be incumbent on them, and very good for them and for Malta, to talk about the work yet to be done and the timeline for doing it. Because, you know, out of this dark period, something very positive could come for Malta, and Malta as an example to the rest of the Council of Europe. It may be that we can all learn lessons from what has happened and what is being done to address it. And that's got to be the ambition. Otherwise, why put the energy in? I know that there's a big desire from within Malta, and as I say, from across the other member states. These are incredibly challenging times. But out of adversity can come opportunity, and it's not over yet. Daphne Caruana Galizia is already a well-known figure in many places, but I think that will only increase, and that her legacy could be something incredibly positive for not just for free journalism, but for the rule of law within the Council of Europe and beyond. That's the ambition, to honour that courage and that legacy.
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3: 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I'm Saroja Coelho. CBC News is next.

0: is CBC News. It's 5:30. Good morning, I'm Andrew Lamb. Here's what's making news in the Maritimes. We begin in Nova Scotia, where North Star Shelter in New Glasgow says it wants answers from the province after receiving requests they remove someone from their premises. As Ben Dornan reports, the province says such requests are within their right to make under certain circumstances.
1: Lisa DeYoung is North Star's executive director. She says calls started coming in from the Department of Opportunities and Social Development on September 17th about a man staying at the shelter, shortly before the province announced it would cease North Star's funding.
2: Over several days, we received many phone calls and text messages about the person. And eventually, it came down to receiving a call asking us to remove this individual immediately.
1: DeYoung says the man arrived at North Star after serving time for what she said were relatively minor offenses. She says North Star declined the request and continued providing the man a place to sleep. The department didn't confirm whether it made the removal request, but said it does have the authority to do so, as they provide funding to the shelters. The department said in a statement, quote, "When serious safety concerns arise, we work with service providers to ensure those concerns are addressed and appropriate action is taken," unquote. But DeYoung says the man was not in contravention of any of the shelter's policies and didn't pose any risks. She says the shelter is still waiting on answers on why the request was made. Ben Dornan, CBC News, Halifax.
0: New Brunswick education officials faced questions Thursday from members of the legislature about poor assessment scores. They were responding to a report by the Auditor General in June on missed literacy targets. The province has adjusted targets and will now look for individual schools to improve on their own numbers rather than hit an overall provincial threshold. The Deputy Minister for Anglophone Schools, Ryan Donaghy, says the main responsibility will be with local school districts.
3: What we're able to do at the provincial level is do the highlight, certainly offer support, but it's at the district level that we're going to be handing that over, and they're going to be able to intervene with their individual schools. We do if asked, but it's really the role of the district and the individual school.
0: The province released new 12-year plans for both Anglophone and Francophone school systems in June. Some PEI MLAs say the provincial health authority should be doing more to get med school grads working on the island. Questions were raised during a legislative committee meeting. Carla Bernard is the Green MLA for Charlottetown Victoria Park. She says med students in other provinces are being courted by their respective health authorities.
4: I've been hearing the same thing since 2019, and that is from med students as well as family members saying that their med student or them themselves never got a call from the Prince Edward Island government. If other provinces can do it, we heard today and there that we can't do it. So I'm not sure what the difference is there.
0: Health PEI's interim CEO says recruiters do regularly visit med schools across Atlantic Canada. She says if they have not courted some island med students, it's because they don't know about them. Health PEI has also set up a website where medical students and residents can voluntarily provide their contact information. The Collaborative Care Clinic in Grand Falls, New Brunswick is expanding.

0: to take on 1,600 new patients. The New Brunswick government is putting $6.7 million towards the project. That includes construction of a new 1,400 square meter care center next to the Grand Falls General Hospital. The clinic currently serves about 4,600 patients. And a new boxing program in Cape Breton is getting Indigenous children into the ring. Fighting Spirit is a new nationwide initiative by Boxing Canada that's debuting at the Member 2 Boxing Club. For nearly 2 months, children in the community can participate in three free weekly sessions. The goal of the program is to create a pathway to higher level boxing and to empower Indigenous youth through the sport. Greg Martin is leading the program in Member 2.
1: What we're trying to do is get kids off the street, get them in shape, mentally, physically. There's a lot to be said about mental resilience, and eventually get them in the ring. And when they get into boxing, then we start traveling, and then they make all kinds of new friends.
0: During sessions, Martin has taught the children to jab, block, and punch. Before it ends in November, he wants to bring people in from the community to talk about their culture and mental health.
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0: Right now, former Brazilian President Jair Bolsonaro is serving 27 years under house arrest. And on Sunday, his son, Flavio, won the first round of that country's presidential elections. Jair's wife and two more of his children were also voted into office. It is a stunning political turnaround, in part because the man who could be toppled by the return of the Bolsonaros is a towering figure of leftist Latin American politics, Lula da Silva. Under Lula's leadership, tens of millions of Brazilians have been lifted out of poverty, and he's currently serving his third term as president. And yet, at 80 years old, Lula is fighting for his political life against the son of the man who spent years working to undermine his political legacy. A runoff election is 3 weeks away. These early results in Brazil mirror a right-wing surge across the region, one that aligns with Donald Trump's so-called Donro Doctrine, where America has free rein to influence, coerce, and pick favorites to further U.S. interests. We're joined today by Brian Winter, author of several books on Latin America, editor-in-chief of America's Quarterly, and vice president of policy at the Council of the Americas. Brian has been writing about Latin American politics for the better part of the last 25 years. Brian, it is such a pleasure to have you on Front Burner. Thank you so much for coming on.
1: Thanks for having me.
0: So let's start with what happened at the beginning of the week on Sunday. Flavio Bolsonaro, Jair Bolsonaro's eldest son, finished first in the presidential election with just over 47% of the vote.
2: What I have to say is that Lula is fighting for power. He has already contested 7 presidential elections. He is concerned about power. I'm concerned about Brazil's future. I'm fighting for Brazil.
0: Ahead of Lula, who took about 45%.
3: It's time to show the true picture of Brazil, because today is the Brazil we want.
0: And because, as I understand it, no one reached the majority threshold, that sends the two of them into a runoff in a few weeks' time. This was the narrowest first-round gap in a Brazilian presidential election since the country's return to democracy. Just walk me through a little bit more what happened on that day.
1: So while it's true that Flavio Bolsonaro only won by 2 percentage points, the math greatly favors him as this moves toward a second round on October 25th, basically because the other 8% or so of votes that went to other candidates, all of those other candidates are right of center. And so the bets being made in Brazil right now are that Flavio Bolsonaro will be the next president of Brazil, barring some sort of massive, unexpected comeback by Lula in this second round.
0: What is the feeling in Brazil right now? Was this an outcome that people expected?
1: Surprise. And, you know, as an American who has followed Brazil for the better part of 20 years now, there are so many

0: frankly bizarre parallels between what happened in the United States in 2024 with the return of Donald Trump and what we're seeing play out right now in Brazil. Just as the Trumps came back, despite January 6th, despite what many saw as a bad response to the COVID pandemic, Brazil had, they didn't have January 6th, they had January 8th. And it happened 2 years and 2 days later. And in the Brazilian version, it was not just an invasion of the Congress, it was the Congress, the presidential palace, and the Supreme Court.
1: Violent rioters battling with police, firing tear gas in the air as they vandalized government offices, all claiming Bolsonaro didn't really lose the election.
2: They burned furniture, destroyed valuable artwork, and caused millions of dollars in damages.
0: But despite all these things, voters have either time has passed or they have decided that Lula was worse. And so now the Bolsonaros are poised to come back in the same way that Donald Trump did, probably more powerful than before.
3: I want to talk to you more about the Bolsonaros in a little bit, but just Lula. Lula is this towering figure in Brazilian and Latin American politics. He and his party have occupied the presidency for roughly two decades of the last 26 years. The government can point to substantial improvements in things like poverty, unemployment, food insecurity. And yet, his party has now been routed by a movement whose figurehead sits in house arrest, as you were just saying, for trying to overthrow the Brazilian government. And just how is it that those achievements are failing to translate into a durable political coalition?
0: But yes, as you say, Lula, a towering figure, not just in Brazil, but throughout the global South. This is a leader who has been a luminary of the left for almost 40 years now, since he ran for president the first time back in 1989.
4: He's a staunch proponent of indigenous and women's rights, environmental protection, and multilateralism. The former metal union leader, who was born in abject poverty, was once described by U.S. President Barack Obama as the world's most popular president.
0: But that is part of the problem, is the fact that he has been center stage for so long. He's now 80 years old. But it's not just a function of age here. I mean, look, the comparisons with Joe Biden, again, are inevitable. Lula has made them himself during the campaign, stressing that he is, you know, still vigorous and that he has avoided, you know, some of the problems, the obvious age that we saw in Joe Biden in the end of his campaign. In fact, Lula even regularly posted footage of himself boxing and working out in the gym in an effort to prove that he still had this vigor. But I don't think the problem that Lula faced was so much a function of age. It was more that he had been at the center of Brazilian politics since the 1980s. And yes, it's true that his first two terms as president during the 2000s, when he was president from 2003 to 2010, that was a period of incredible progress for Brazil, where you saw some 35 million people in a country of about 200 million who came out of poverty and into the middle class. But, you know, he has not been able to repeat that kind of success during his third term, starting when he won the 2022 election, in large part because the global context was not the same. Those years during the 2000s were marked by very high demand for Brazil's commodities like iron ore, beef, and soy, largely from China. This time around, the economy's been okay. Unemployment has been at record lows. Inflation is also relatively low by Brazilian standards at about 4%. But, you know, Lula himself raised those expectations when he beat Jair Bolsonaro back in 2022. He said, what we want is a Brazil where everyone can eat picanha. Picanha, of course, is that wonderful Brazilian cut of beef. And in practice, over the last 4 years, while, again, things were fine, but it was not a return to the kind of heady progress that

0: Lula oversaw during his first two terms. And so what we're seeing from Brazil is an election that has been dominated by talk of affordability, again, a parallel with the United States, and this feeling that we see from Brazilians in polls that they just don't feel like they're getting ahead. And so that's part of the reason that people are open now to the possibility of a return by the Bolsonaros.
1: And just say more for me how the Bolsonaros, because there's like four members of the family who are elected in other offices across the country, right? How did they seize on this moment? How did the right generally seize on this moment? What have they been doing to gain, you know, traction and momentum?
0: Well, it is a sprawling family, as you mentioned. Jair Bolsonaro, who was president from 2019 to 2022, he was imprisoned last year on charges that he tried to overturn the 2022 election, which he lost. Now he's under house arrest, in part because of health reasons. Then you have the oldest son, Flavio, a senator who has been the presidential candidate and now on the verge of winning.
2: Who stands for free market economics, conservative family values, and closer ties to Washington.
0: And there is also Jair's wife, the former first lady, Flavio's stepmother, who is younger than Flavio is by 1 year, who is an important figure in her own right, very popular amongst the growing evangelical Christian community in Brazil, and two other politically active brothers. And I think the best explanation I can provide for why they are now on the verge of this comeback is, one, the passage of time. You know, some of the family's sins, so to speak, during the first term have now kind of passed into memory amongst most Brazilians. And but the other really important point is this is a younger generation, and Flavio has been able to present himself as more moderate than his father. He's also younger. I mean, look, he is a 45-year-old senator, and that makes him 35 years younger than Lula. And this generational difference has also played out in this campaign. We've seen it in some of the polling numbers where, you know, people are eager for change, and they think that Flavio is different enough from the dad that people are at least willing to give him a chance.
1: I want to broaden this out a little bit with you. You know, for a generation, really, political commentators touted a so-called pink tide across the Americas, a reference to a period in which, like, left-wing leaders won power across Latin America, leaders hostile to American power, the Chavez program in Venezuela, Lula, as we've been talking about in Brazil, Morales in Bolivia, Petro in Colombia, Chile. In the last few years, there does seem to have been an incredible lurch rightward, right? The introduction of much more Trump-friendly and allied leaders everywhere, from Argentina to El Salvador, Colombia, Chile, Bolivia. And then, of course, the American operation in Venezuela that removed an adversary in Maduro, and there's now a far friendlier government in place there. But what explains this realignment to you across Latin America?
0: So let's put some numbers on it. Of the last 16 presidential elections in Latin America that were Democratic, right or center right candidates have won 13 of them. So this really is a significant conservative shift, similar, as you note, to what we saw in Latin America during the 2000s, when it was left of center leaders that took office. And it's interesting, you know, these are leaders that are often aligned with President Trump. Some have even called it an orange wave, with a, you know, reference to President
1: his
0: Trump's
1: tan, I guess.
0: Maybe his tan, maybe his hair.
1: Yeah.
0: But oftentimes, if you look into the polling data, President Trump is not popular in these countries. What people are really voting for, above all, is a tougher approach against organized crime. That is the number one issue for voters, according to polls, in almost every country in the region right now, from Mexico down through

0: Colombia, Costa Rica, into Chile, and yes, Brazil. And it's true that organized crime is not a new issue in Latin America, but it has, in some respects, grown worse over the last 10 years or so. And the Bolsonaro family is just one of these groups that has promised a tougher approach to this. I'd say quickly two other factors. One has been the growth of evangelical Christian communities in several countries, not all, but this trend has been particularly pronounced in Brazil, where 7% of the population was evangelical in the 1980s. Today, that number is close to 30%. And then the other big thing that has nudged some voters right has been the collapse of Venezuela over the last 10 years or so, which really discredited that brand of leftist policy in the minds of many voters. I want to be clear, these have still been really close elections. Colombia, Peru in particular, were decided by less than 1% of the vote. It's not a tidal wave toward the right, but in practice, that's what we've seen. Conservative governments that have been elected that are aligned with President Trump, even if people don't necessarily love him, but especially on security, because that's the issue that people really want to see addressed in their lives.
1: I was wondering if you could tell me more about the evangelical Christian stuff, right? So in Brazil, the role of faith in the church is really this cornerstone of life. In the 1970s, Brazil was more than 90% Catholic, but when last measured in 2022, that number had gone down to 56%. And as you explained, there's like this meteoric rise of evangelical Christianity in the country. Even in this election, Bolsonaro appeared to handedly win the more evangelical districts, while Lula won the districts where less than 15% of the population was evangelical. Say more for me about the Catholic and evangelical divide and how this has come to inform or change the politics of the country.
0: Well, it's one of the biggest divides in Brazilian politics. As you know, you cannot understand the rise of the Bolsonaros without understanding what's been happening in the evangelical Christian community over the last 10, 20, 30 years. These are churches, mega churches, that are very similar to what we have in the United States. I'm originally from Dallas, Texas, kind of the home of evangelical Christianity, if you will, in the United States. And so a lot of what's been happening in Brazil is very familiar to me. I want to pause here and just say that, for the first half of my career as a American journalist and now analyst following Brazil, I was not always seeing these parallels between our countries. And in fact, I resisted them somewhat. Brazil, a big, complex nation, 4,000 miles away from the United States. There's no natural reason to believe that these countries would be on such parallel tracks in their politics, but it has been almost eerie over the last 10 years how, Brazil almost feels like the same story, but on a 2-year delay with just a few differences. And the reason for that, or one of the reasons for that, has been this religious story and also the very real links that exist between some of these mega churches in places like Texas, or Iowa, and churches in Brazil, where evangelical pastors have been very explicit about telling their flocks who they think that they should vote for. It has also led to the rise of similar, kind of what we call here in the States, the culture wars, issues like abortion and so-called gender ideology. That have made their way to the forefront. Issues that when I started my career in Brazil in the 2000s didn't appear to be on their radar. That has clearly been a major source of strength for the Bolsonaros. Lula has tried to reach out to the evangelicals, but he's a talented enough politician to know that that's a community that he needs to reach. But again, whether it's a function of age or kind of his own spirituality, he has not been able to speak in a way that those communities have found convincing.
1: Earlier this year, Germany's state broadcaster published some reporting that alleged that the CIA brought evangelicals to Latin America and that the

0: CIA sent conservative Pentecostal churches to counter Catholic trends it considered communist. I wonder what you make of that theory. And on the ground, is there a sense that the proliferation of the evangelical church has been organic?
1: I cannot speak to how or why the evangelical churches first began to arrive in Brazil, but I think that their success, this is an issue where I'm not personally a religious person, but it's something that I've tried to study in order to understand today's Brazil. One story has been the well-documented troubles of the Catholic Church globally over the last 20 years or so. Those have had certainly consequences in Brazil, which even now today has the world's largest population of Roman Catholics by population.
0: That was part of my conversation with Brian Winter, longtime reporter and analyst of Latin American politics and editor-in-chief of America's Quarterly. If you want to listen to the full episode, you can find Front Burner wherever you get your podcasts or on YouTube. I'm Jamie Poisson. Thanks so much for listening.
2: Good morning. I'm Preston Mulligan, in for Portia Clark. Welcome to Information Morning. It's Friday, October the 9th. And this morning, we're starting the show in Cherry Hill. A couple from the area has started cycling the coast of the province in memory of their daughter. Lupin was born healthy at home, perfect, her parents say. But at 19 days old, Lupin died of late onset group B strep infection. Now her parents want to raise awareness of GBS and a vaccine trail for it. So we'll hear about that coming up on Community Contact. And then how can we prevent sexual violence on university campuses and create a culture of consent? We'll hear from the Associate Vice President of Research, Graduate and Professional Studies at Santa Fe about the work they're doing and the results they're seeing. That's all coming up. Liam Green is here this morning. Keep an eye on traffic and weather for us. Hello, Liam.
3: Welcome back. Good morning, Preston. Good to be back. It's dark, it's early, and we're coming up to Thanksgiving long weekend.
2: Yes.
3: One question is lingering in the mind. Preston, are you a turkey family?
2: Big turkey family.
3: Big turkey family? Okay. Yeah. We are not.
2: No.
3: No. We alternate between, it's either rotisserie chicken or roast beef. We're doing roast beef this year, at least so I'm told. I'm not sure why we're not a big turkey family. That's always just been the status quo.
2: Yeah.
3: But a great divide between.
2: I find that so interesting. Alternating between rotisserie chicken and a
3: roast beef.
2: Wow.
3: Yeah. I don't know why. It's just the family tradition. But we're on roast beef this year.
2: Everyone in your family's down with the roast beef.
3: Yep.
2: You don't have to make a sort of a lentil loaf or anything like that.
3: Nope.
2: We have to
3: straight
2: do that.
3: Roast beef. Yeah. Oh yeah. No. So I guess we're lucky in that sense. And looking at the forecast, it's going to be a nice Thanksgiving weekend. So it says for today, mainly sunny skies this morning, with some fog patches out there right now. Skies then becoming a mix of sun and cloud as we get into the afternoon, with chances for showers possible. Temps in the mid to high teens today, with a high of 17 degrees, with westerly winds 20 gusting up to 40 kilometers per hour. Tonight, the clouds will be on the increase, becoming mainly cloudy by this evening, with chances for rain in the forecast as well. The sky should clear overnight, with early morning fog patches developing, and a low tonight of 6 degrees, with the wind shifting northwesterly, making the low for tonight a little colder, 30 gusting up to 50 kilometers per hour. That'll lead into tomorrow morning. And as well for tomorrow, repeat kind of day, mainly sunny in the morning, increasing clouds in the afternoon. I've mentioned northwesterly winds will become a little chillier, 12 degrees the high, only 12 degrees for tomorrow. Then looking into the longer range, Sunday calling for a mix of sun and cloud with a high of 14. Monday seeming a little disturbed at the moment, and it's quite possible this is due to the hurricane tracking from the Gulf of Mexico up through the United States, but it remains to be seen on that. Right now, though, 12 degrees on Briar Island is the warm spot, 6 degrees in Parsborough is the cold spot, and 9 degrees in Clear at the Halifax Stanfield International Airport. As always, we will have more weather information just after the 6:30 news.
2: All right, thank you, Liam. Let's go to the newsroom. Andrew Lamb is there with headlines. Good morning, Andrew.
4: Morning, Preston. North Star Shelter in New Glasgow wants answers from the province. That's after it says it received requests to remove a person from the shelter. In other news, a nationwide program is debuting at the Member 2 Boxing Club that aims to provide a pathway to high-level boxing for Indigenous youth and to empower them through the sport. And a defining feature of Bible Hill and Dalhousie University's agricultural campus is being disbanded.

0: canceled. The water tower is no longer needed as the university switched to the public water supply years ago. We'll have more news at 6:30.
1: Thank you, Andrew. Also coming up on our show this morning, vaccine bookings opened yesterday for influenza and COVID-19. Nova Scotia's Deputy Chief Medical Officer of Health joins us for a look ahead at cold and flu season, other timely public health concerns. Also, the Nova Scotia Department of Natural Resources is surveying the entire province by air to improve its geophysical data. And this will help mining companies get a better idea of where critical minerals are located. So we'll find out more about that. Oh, and we'll poke our beaks into the first Halifax Bird Festival hosted by Nature Nova Scotia, gathering for bird crafters, watchers, and enthusiasts. Stay with us. National News is next.
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5: This is World Report. Good morning, I'm Angie Seth. New York City Mayor Zoran Mamdani is condemning U.S. Immigration and Customs Enforcement for shooting a 28-year-old Dominican national in the Bronx. Yesterday afternoon, ICE agents fired into a vehicle, striking the man in the neck, while his 5-year-old son sat unharmed inside.
6: New York City will not stand by while ICE agents shoot New Yorkers. And we will not back down from the demand that so many, including myself, have put forward time and again. This is an agency that must be abolished.
5: The shooting sparked intense protests outside the hospital. Mamdani says he spent 2 hours on the phone with federal officials trying to negotiate the man's release before agents removed the wounded man from the hospital. The Department of Homeland Security is defending the operation, saying the agents were attempting to apprehend a criminal illegal alien with multiple prior arrests for assault and other offenses. Meanwhile, the Pentagon is confirming the execution of Fort Hood mass shooter Nedal Hassan will be live streamed. U.S. Defense Secretary Pete Hegseth suggested it could happen earlier this week. Hassan was convicted of killing 13 people in a 2009 shooting at a Texas military base. He's scheduled to be killed on December 3rd by firing squad, something the U.S. military has not done since 1945. Eugene Fidel is an American lawyer and military expert.
7: Today, with very rare exceptions, countries don't have executions in public. I've done a little research. North Korea does public executions. Iran does public executions. This is not the company that we want to be in.
5: Legal experts say the broadcast could violate army regulations restricting witnesses to capital punishment. Back here at home, Hamilton's Selco Steel Plant is issuing layoff notices to some of its workers. The U.S. company that owns it is shrinking its Canadian workforce. Some now are calling for the federal government to nationalize the steelmaker. But as Lisa Shing reports, it's an option that comes with some risk.
8: A lot of anxiety.
9: Layoffs have started at Stelco Steel in Hamilton, Ontario. Jordan Williams got his notice a couple of days ago.
8: I have 2 young children, a 6-year-old daughter and a 7-year-old son, so obviously this is a big shock to my family as well.
9: The U.S. owner, Cleveland Cliffs, plans to cut up to 500 workers, blaming U.S. tariffs. Ottawa says the company is breaking promises made when it bought Stelco 2 years ago. Industry Minister Melanie Joly gave Cleveland Cliffs 5 business days to submit a plan to keep the jobs or face legal action, including possibly a court order to divest, and that could mean nationalizing Stelco. Prime Minister Mark Carney.
10: They have a few days left to respond to the Minister of Industry's letter. We'll await that response and take appropriate action afterwards.
9: That action to NDP House Leader Don Davies should include looking at bringing the company under national control.
11: It should be considered. We certainly have put a lot of money into it. The steel industry is critical to Canada's national security. There's a lot of jobs at stake.
9: There are pitfalls, says Nicholas Lamp, an associate law professor at Queen's University. Ottawa could be on the hook.
12: The risks are huge, and we obviously have to be very careful with taxpayer money.
9: Opposition leader Pierre Poilievre.
13: We've seen government-run industry always destroys the working

0: working class.
1: But with an ongoing trade war, Lap says nationalizing is an option the government must consider. Lisa Sheng, CBC News, Toronto.
2: Well, Canadians are still feeling the sticker shock at the grocery store, but what are the real reasons food prices are taking a huge bite out of your budgets? Marketplace has been digging into some shopping list staples to find out what's behind the increases. Here's Rosa Marcatelli.
3: Oh, it's like ridiculously high. I can't believe it.
4: We asked shoppers to see how far $100 would go towards a week's worth of groceries. New mom Connie Tong spent almost $150 for her family of three.
5: Do you feel like you're getting value for your money?
3: Not really. Nothing I can do, right? We all have to eat.
4: According to Statistics Canada, grocery prices have jumped nearly 30% in the last 5 years. So Marketplace is looking at some of the biggest increases this year and why. Check out ground beef, which peaked at a 22% increase from a year before. University of Guelph professor Mike Von Masso points to years of dry weather.
6: Cows need grass. If there's less grass, you can run fewer cows.
4: Tomato prices spiked 45% at their peak compared to the year before. Von Masso says dry weather in Mexico and U.S. tariffs on Mexican tomatoes are to blame.
6: That sort of was kind of a double whammy.
4: Add to that the high price of diesel. Ottawa's food security strategy aims to make Canada's food system more self-sufficient and bring prices down. We caught up with Minister of Agriculture Heath MacDonald to ask when Canadians will see prices drop.
7: It's an overall plan. I mean, this isn't going to happen overnight.
4: As for the role of grocery stores, the Retail Council of Canada says grocers make 2 to 4 cents on every dollar when it comes to food, with any profit growth coming from non-food sales. Rosa Marcatelli, CBC News, Toronto.
2: And to find out more tonight on Marketplace, that's at 8 p.m., 8:30 in Newfoundland and Labrador on CBC Television. The government of Alberta is forcing the city of Edmonton to halt its infill development plans. They were created to help limit suburban sprawl. Premier Danielle Smith says she's responding to residents' concerns, but as Madeline Cummins reports, critics say it will make the city less affordable.
8: Edmonton recently overhauled its zoning rules to get more housing built. Under a revamped bylaw, which came into effect in 2024, developers could build multiplexes on most residential lots. The city has since seen record levels of new housing. But Premier Danielle Smith says residents feel blindsided.
9: When you have an outlier policy in all of North America, that's probably going to draw the attention of the municipal affairs minister.
8: Smith says the province is ordering the city to go back to the old rules and come up with a more balanced approach. Edmonton Mayor Andrew Knack says limiting homes in older areas won't stop growth, just push it to the outskirts.
10: This kind of uninformed directive by the premier will make Edmonton less affordable, drive up property taxes, and create months of uncertainty for Edmontonians.
8: Residents concerned about parking, privacy, infrastructure strain, and tree loss are celebrating the province's decision. Jacqueline Soroka stood beside Smith to voice her support.
11: Thank you, Premier Danielle Smith, for listening. And thank you for every resident who continued to show up and let your voice be heard.
8: Others, like Jacob DeWong with the advocacy group Grow Together Edmonton, feel frustrated.
12: By not building these housing options for people who can't afford a single-family home and reducing it back to a trickle, we will be systematically excluding people from our neighborhoods.
8: Edmonton has 3 months to prepare for the change, while Calgary, having already repealed its citywide rezoning, will continue to review its policies. Madeline Cummings, CBC News, Edmonton.
2: Flu outbreaks are hitting parts of the United States, the UK, and Japan hard, even forcing some school closures. With cases ticking up at home, many Canadians are wondering if they should roll up their sleeves earlier than usual. Christine Barrick tells us what experts are advising.
13: Data from the Public Health Agency of Canada shows flu season may be kicking off earlier than usual. While Alberta's already seen its first death, parts of Ontario, PEI, and BC are reporting higher activity.
14: We're starting to see more influenza, particularly in children.
13: Dr. Bonnie Henry is BC's health officer. She says everyone who's eligible should roll up their sleeves.
14: So even if you've previously been immunized for influenza, for COVID, we encourage everybody to get the updated vaccine.
15: Especially with the early peak, with the long weekend coming up, with Thanksgiving coming up.
13: Joseph Param is a family doctor in Toronto. He says a lot of younger, healthier people are

0: showing up in his office sick with flu, as most provinces are currently vaccinating older Canadians and other high-risk groups.
1: I told my parents, get the flu shot as soon as possible.
0: Flu shots for the general public typically start in late October. In Quebec, many will have to pay out of pocket for them. In the meantime, standard precautions like hand washing, physical distancing, and staying home when sick can help stop the spread and keep loved ones safe. Christine Birack, CBC News, Toronto.
2: And we've got breaking news coming out of Oslo. The 2026 Nobel Peace Prize has been awarded to former UN Human Rights Commissioner Navi Pillay.
3: Navi Pillay's commitment to universal legal principles and her firm moral compass are constants in a long career.
2: Nearly 290 candidates were nominated for this year's prize. Just over a quarter of them were organizations. Typically, the committee focuses on the durability of peace, the promotion of international fraternity, and the quiet work of institutions that strengthen those goals. Well, that's your latest national and international news from World Report. I'm Angie Seth. This is CBC News.
4: Welcome to Information Morning. I'm Preston Mulligan in for Portia Clark. Good morning. It's Friday, October the 9th. Coming up in this hour of the show on Community Contact, Lupin's Ride, how a Cherry Hill couple is paying tribute to their daughter's life. And low-flying planes are surveying Nova Scotia this month, collecting geophysical information. The province says the data is key to attracting investment.
5: Companies look for this geoscience in order to target their exploration dollars and their exploration interests in the province.
4: And then the federal government is promising lower grocery prices, but will its new strategy bring your food bills down?
6: Stabilizing food prices and then making sure that Canadians have enough income to afford food is a better goal.
4: The CBC's Rosa Marcatelli tells us what experts say and what families are doing while they wait for change.

0: Liam Green is with us this morning. Welcome back, Liam.
1: Morning, Preston. It's good to be back. It's pretty dark out there right now, but looking at Tina's forecast for the day, shaping up to be a nice day ahead and a nice Thanksgiving weekend upcoming. So for today, mainly sunny skies this morning with some fog patches out there right now. Skies then becoming a mix of sun and cloud as we get into this afternoon with chances for showers possible. Temps in the mid to high teens expected today with a high of 17 degrees. Winds will be westerly, 20 gusting up to 40 kilometers an hour. Tonight, the clouds will be on the increase, becoming mainly cloudy by this evening with chances for rain in the forecast, though the skies should clear overnight with early morning fog patches developing and a low tonight of 6. For tomorrow, repeat kind of day with mainly sunny in the morning, increasing clouds into the afternoon. Will be a little chillier, however, due to some northwesterly winds. 12 degrees the high expected for tomorrow. And then looking into the longer range Sunday, calling for a mix of sun and cloud as well, with a high of 14. Monday looking a little undetermined at the moment. But right now, though, 10 degrees in Truro, 11 degrees in Kentville, and 12 in Canso. In traffic, things are pretty quiet out there, but if you see anything, let us know. 902-222-3802 is the traffic line.
2: Thank you, Liam. Andrew Lamb is in the newsroom with headlines. Good morning, Andrew.
3: Morning, Preston. North Star Shelter in New Glasgow rejected what it says was a request from the province to remove a person from the shelter. We'll hear about that. And in other news, for decades, a water tower has been a defining feature of Bible Hill, but the orange and white structure on College Road is being dismantled. And Ethan Hunt will bring us the story of a Cape Breton boxing club that's providing free programming to Indigenous children. It's part of a nationwide initiative from Boxing Canada. And we'll have a full newscast at 6:30.
2: All right, thanks, Andrew. 13 minutes after 6 o'clock. A couple from Cherry Hill are cycling the perimeter of the province. They've set off on their bikes to raise awareness about Group B streptococcus, an infection that can cause serious illness in infants and was life-threatening for their daughter. Carly Wedge and Alex Jenne are 1 week into their journey, and our community contact, Tara Jaskowiak, caught up with them. Tara, good morning.
4: Good morning.
2: Tell us about Carly and Alex's family story.
4: Oh, of course. So Carly and Alex, they live in Cherry Hill, and they had a beautiful daughter born in March, and her name was Lupin. And

0: The name they chose is a bit of a nod to the wildflowers that grow in BC, and that's where Alex and Carly met tree planting, and of course, to all the lupins that are growing everywhere in Nova Scotia, where they now call home. And Lupin was born at home. Carly had a really healthy pregnancy and a beautiful home birth at home with midwives. Everything was perfect. But less than 3 weeks after she was born, Lupin got really sick.
1: What happened?
0: So Carly was saying that, you know, as I said, Lupin was really healthy, bright, beautiful girl for the first 19 days of her life. And even on her 19th day, she seemed totally, completely fine. But that evening, she got really sick. And Carly and Alex drove her to the hospital in Bridgewater in the middle of the night. And once they got there, the doctors and nurses quickly said that they needed to transfer to the IWK, and the weather wasn't really great for flying, so they made the drive there, and they had the absolute best care. Once they got to the IWK, everyone was really supportive and helpful, and they were there for 5 days with Lupin, receiving really wonderful care, but it did take a little bit of time to figure out what was happening. And in the end, they found out that Lupin had meningitis and sepsis, which were both caused by late onset GBS. Like I said before, that she was totally fine, full of life, gaining weight, and just a dream for that first stretch of time, and which turned into a nightmare. And then on April 8th, Lupin died.
1: Oh, no warning signs at all, eh?
0: No warning signs. Carly had 2 negative screenings for GBS while she was pregnant.
1: And so Carly and Alex have decided to raise awareness about late onset GBS. How'd they get the idea to do that by cycling across the province?
0: Yeah, so the idea came up during the summer. And I chatted with them on the second day of their journey. And Alex said he really wanted to find a way to process his grief and thought doing something like a really hard physical journey could be helpful. And they also wanted to do a fundraiser and promote awareness of this late onset GBS. You know, as they talked about it, they thought, well, they wanted to do something that was multi-day, more than a one-day campaign, because they wanted to reach as many people as possible. And that's where the idea came from.
1: And so they both set off on this journey. What is their route?
0: Well, it's a lengthy route. So they left their home in Cherry Hill on October 2nd, and they're calling this ride, this journey, Lupin's Ride, and that's Lupin with an E. So they made their way to Shelburne on the second day. They're going to Yarmouth, the French Shore, up to the Valley, and I believe they might even be in the Valley in the Wolf Hill area today. They're going to take a day off and then head to Truro, New Glasgow, and Antigonish, and once they get to Cape Breton, they said they want to spend a week there and, you know, Shedicamp, Bebec, then through Port Hawkesbury and on their way home. The route may change as they go, and depending on timing, they may do the Eastern Shore and, of course, Halifax, and then on their way back home to Cherry Hill.
1: Yeah, they're going to cover a lot of ground. How many kilometers is that?
0: Yeah, it's about 1,500 or 1,600 kilometers for that more succinct route, and possibly even over 1,800 if they do that full Eastern Shore as well.
1: How long do they think all this will take?
0: Well, they said their plan is to wrap up the ride at the end of October. So, you know, 3 to 4 weeks of cycling around the province.
1: Right.
0: That's kind of a loose goal, yeah.
1: Are they both cycling that whole route?
0: Well, Alex is cycling the whole thing, and Carly is driving with all of their camping gear and their food and all of their gear. So sometimes Carly will arrive to their destination for that day a little bit before and hop on her bike and go meet Alex on the trail, and they'll ride back to the campsite together. So they will ride together at some points, but Alex will be riding the whole thing, and they'll do a mix of like local road riding and trail riding, but they're going to be staying off the highway.
1: I see. What else can you tell us about their plans, Tara?
0: Yeah, so they're going to be planning to stop in some of the bigger towns and cities and villages, and they really want to spend time chatting with folks and talking about Lupin and raising awareness about late onset GBS. So you may see them at a little cafe or, you know, in a town square somewhere.

0: And you'll know it's them because Alex has is hauling a small trailer on the back of his bike with a sign that has a picture of Lupin and information and a QR code about their fundraiser. And they'll have some friends joining them for parts of it.
1: Good. And so all of this is a fundraiser for the IWK, is it?
0: That's right. So they're raising money for the IWK, where Lupin was cared for. And they're also raising awareness for a phase two GBS vaccine trial that's happening here in Nova Scotia, which is amazing because, you know, GBS is a global problem. So the fact that it's happening here is really amazing. And Carly actually mentioned that for the vaccine trial, they still need about 25 more participants. So that's, you know, pregnant folks between the age of 24 and 36 weeks.
1: Mm-hmm. And so how can people follow along on their journey?
0: So the best place to follow along is through their Facebook and Instagram pages, and you can search for Lupin's Ride, and that's like with an E.
1: All right. How do Carly and Alex want their daughter Lupin to be remembered? I think we lost Tara there. We'll give her a moment. Should we? That's Tara. Tara, can you hear us?
0: Yeah, I can hear you.
1: Sorry, we had a bad moment there on the line. How do Carly and Alex want their daughter Lupin to be remembered?
0: Well, they say because she was so young when she died, they said her legacy is what a dream her life was with them. They said she was perfect, and they're doing this trip in her honor and her memory, hoping that this vaccine trial goes forward so what happened to Lupin doesn't happen to other families, and to them, that would be so meaningful.
1: Mm-hmm. Tara, thanks for telling us this story, and all the best to Carly and Alex on their ride.
0: Great, thank you.
1: Tara Jaskowiak is our community contact in Crosstown, which is just a short drive from Cherry Hill. Monday is Thanksgiving, but Tuesday we will bring you the news from Liverpool. Until then, here's a tune that Carly and Alex asked us to play. This is Petit Beliveau with Lupins.

0: That's Claire, Nova Scotia's Petite Belle Vaux, with lupins from Claire, Nova Scotia. By the way, when Tara's phone dropped out, she was saying to look for Lupin's Ride on your socials, and that's spelled L-U-P-I-N-E. 22 minutes after 6 o'clock. Liam.
1: Hey, Preston. Well, looking like a decent day for a ride. Looking at the forecast for today, mainly sunny skies this morning with some fog out there right now. That will burn off, though, and clouds will be on the increase as we get into this afternoon, with chances for showers possible in some areas. Temperatures should hover around the mid to high teens with a high of 17 degrees for today. By this evening, skies should become mainly cloudy with chances for rain possible and a low of 6 degrees overnight tonight. For tomorrow, mainly sunny skies for Saturday morning expected, with a mix of sun and clouds by tomorrow afternoon. High of only 12 degrees, however, due to some breezy northwesterly winds, 30 gusting up to 50 kilometers an hour. Right now, though, it's 11 degrees in Yarmouth, 8 degrees in Antigonish, and 9 in Elmsdale. In traffic, seeing some pickup on the Bedford Highway right now, but otherwise nothing too out of the ordinary. If you see anything, let us know. 902-222-3802.
0: Thank you, Liam. Well, you may have noticed some small planes flying low over some parts of the province. The aircraft are likely working with the Nova Scotia Department of Natural Resources, which is conducting a province-wide geophysical survey. Rebecca Schultezik is the manager of critical minerals and resources with DNR. She spoke with Information Morning's Fliss McGregor.
2: How can people identify these survey planes from the ground? What do they look like?
3: The planes look like quite typical planes. They are a fixed-wing aircraft used for these scientific measurements. They'll have small sensors below them

0: say standard geophysics on the side, I believe. They look like a typical plane. They don't have anything special.
1: What kind of geophysical information are the planes collecting?
0: The sensors are passively measuring natural magnetic signals that are coming from the ground and naturally occurring signals or characteristics of the rocks and soil. So we get information about the overall geology and the structures below the surface of the Earth. The aircraft, after it's done its flying, the data will be collected and processed by specialists who will quality check the data and produce detailed geological maps and interpretations of the data.
1: Are they looking, though, for specific places where you might find critical minerals like lithium or cobalt, copper? What are they looking for when they do this work?
0: The survey is intended to sort of improve our overall understanding of the geology. So we're not targeting a specific or a single mineral or commodity. The data will help us better identify a range of mineral opportunities and show where more detailed research might be useful for, say, an individual commodity. The minerals that we are targeting, though, with these technologies include things like copper. So, you know, every time you plug your cell phone in, you're using copper to charge your phone. We're looking for things like zinc. Those are things that help. That's a commodity that helps us have strong bridges and prevent bridges from rusting. Other things like molybdenum, rare earth elements, many of the critical minerals that are needed for our kind of modern lifestyle.
1: I'm just wondering, are there places where the planes are taking a particular interest? Brazil Lake, for example, is known for having lithium deposits or copper in the Cobequid Highlands.
0: We're actually trying to cover a very large area of the province. These are regional studies, so the province is conducting a regional study to hopefully attract additional investment and exploration dollars into the province to look for more detailed areas such as lithium deposits or a copper deposit. We're not really targeting a specific area. We're actually filling in gaps where there's older data and to modernize that data and then hopefully attract additional investment to the province.
1: What about Cape Breton? I understand the planes are flying there also. So is there any special focus there? What kind of minerals would be in Cape Breton that perhaps aren't on the mainland in the same quantities?
0: We have many minerals across this entire province, and some of them appear in Cape Breton and on the mainland. We're actually looking at eastern Cape Breton with this study. That's an area that needed some updated geophysical information. So that will be the focus of this particular program.
1: The province already has a mineral resource land use atlas. It's an online tool, an online map. What's the difference between that and what you'll get from this new data being collected by the aerial surveys?
0: This new data is considered pre-competitive geoscience. So it's information that we collect on a regional scale. It's much more modern than the other data that we have currently available. It will likely give us new information that we don't yet have. So this will be new information about the structures and the mineralogy that's in the ground. This is information that geologists and professionals will review and try to help us understand and improve our understanding of the kind of overall geology of Nova Scotia. This kind of information is really key for attracting new investment into the province. Companies look for this pre-competitive geoscience in order to kind of target their exploration dollars and their exploration interests in the province.
1: What do you mean by pre-competitive geoscience?
0: Pre-competitive geoscience is really just a term referencing work that's being done by a jurisdiction on a regional scale. So often provincial governments will support work like this in order to make their jurisdiction more attractive to potential investors in the sector.
1: Why is the province undertaking this now? Why is this data needed now?
0: Mining at the moment contributes $400 million to Nova Scotia's economy. And as we are trying to grow the provincial GDP and improve our use of Nova Scotia's natural resources, we can use this information and this type of project to attract additional investment. The mining sector also employs approximately 2,500 to 3,000 Nova Scotians. Ideally, this information will help attract additional investment and additional jobs to rural communities and areas of the province, particularly jobs that are high-paying jobs, as the annual average mining wages are approximately $102,000 annually, making it one of the province's highest-paying industrial sectors, a really important industry for our province.
1: When will the public be able to see this information? When do you expect it will be all wrapped up and coming out online?
0: So this survey will continue over the next couple of weeks, and the rest of the information will be collected.

0: Tina's forecast for the day. Mainly sunny skies this morning with some fog out there. Clouds will be on the increase as we get into this afternoon with chances for showers possible in some areas. High of 17 degrees for today. Tonight's skies will become mainly cloudy by this evening with chances for rain possible in areas and a low of 6 degrees. Right now, 11 degrees in Lunenburg, 8 degrees in Amherst, and 11 in Coal Harbour. In traffic, things aren't looking too bad. It's pretty quiet, but if you see anything, let us know. 902-222-3802.
1: 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This is Information Morning on CBC Radio 1. It's 6:30.
2: This is CBC News serving Nova Scotia. Good morning, I'm Andrew Lamb. Here's what's making news. A shelter in New Glasgow says it wants answers after receiving a request from the province to remove someone from their premises. Dwayne Wright is the board chair at North Star Shelter in New Glasgow. He says the province asked them to remove someone in September, but would not explain why. Wright says the shelter declined and that the province does not have the authority to make such requests.
3: We are an independent charitable organization that is not owned or operated by the province. So essentially, at the end of the day, unless it's outlined in our operational agreements that they have some form of control over who receives service, which it's not, I can't imagine there would be any grounds for them to have a legal control over who is receiving service.
2: The province did not confirm whether it made the request of North Star, but says it does have the authority to do so if the person poses a security or safety concern. The shelter's executive director says the man in question did not contravene any of the shelter's policies and did not pose a risk to the shelter. In other news, Black communities in Nova Scotia shared input that could shape a future international declaration on the rights of African descendants. The United Nations Forum for People of African Descent visited Wolfville in the winter to hear from Black Nova Scotians, and two groups in Canada released a report Thursday with what the consultations found. CBC's Julien Griot reports.
4: I plan to share it with my grandson. He's 7. He may not know what I'm talking about, but I'm going to be sure to let him know.
5: That's Andrea Davies, excited that her input could become a new United Nations declaration. She's from Shelburne and a descendant of Black loyalists. She now wants to see this momentum take the form of solid action.
4: I don't want this just to sit on the corner of someone's desk in a government office. I actually want there to be dialogue within the realms of their own government agencies.
5: Amnesty International and the Black Canadian Civil Society Coalition published a report with the findings on Thursday. Lerato Chondoma is with the coalition. She says this kind of work was long overdue.
6: It cannot be that my parents experienced racism during apartheid South Africa, where I originally was raised, for me moving to Canada and my children still experiencing racism. This cannot be the way that the world continues to be.
5: Now, Chondoma hopes both the international community and local governments implement the recommendations made in the report. Juliana Grillo, CBC News, Halifax.
2: In Halifax, the intersection of Bears Road and Oxford Street will be fully closed to all traffic from Wednesday, October 14th to approximately Wednesday, November 11th. Bears Road will remain open to two-way local traffic on either side of the intersection closure while the work is underway. This is part of a project to add dedicated transit lanes and upgrade water infrastructure to support future growth. The project also aims to improve safety and accessibility by upgrading pedestrian infrastructure. Full two-way traffic on Bears Road is not expected to be restored until December 17th. More details can be found on the HRM website. And finally, a Cape Breton boxing club is taking a swing at getting Indigenous children active. The Member 2 Boxing Club is holding a free program called Fighting Spirit. The goal is to build skills and confidence among the youth. Ethan Hunt brings us this story.
7: Bang, you're getting stronger already.
8: Jab. Block, punch. Indigenous youth are learning all the basics at this Cape Breton boxing club. Greg Martin has been teaching the sport in Member 2 for almost 2 decades. He is not Indigenous himself, but he says the community has been very supportive of the boxing club.
9: Member 2 has been so good to me. I want to give back to their kids, especially the younger kids, try to get them moving and get them in, you know, physically strong and mentally strong.
8: These free classes are part of Fighting Spirit, a national initiative started by Boxing Canada. The goal of the nearly two-month program is to empower Indigenous

0: indigenous youth through the sport. Once Martin teaches the basics, he hopes participants will join more experienced programs. About a dozen children have shown up to the free sessions, and he hopes more will come soon. But so far, the kids are having a great time in the ring.
1: It's really fun because my friend's here, and I can learn how to defend myself in a different way.
2: If someone wants to fight you and you have to protect yourself, you can.
0: Once the program ends in November, Martin hopes the lessons stick and the kids stay active in and out of the ring. Ethan Hunt, CBC News, Member 2.
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4: Thank you, Andrew. Still to come on the show, $100, six families, one grocery challenge. The CBC Marketplace, Rosa Marcatelli, will tell us how far $100 really goes and reveals what's driving grocery prices. So that's coming up. Tina Simpkin is here now with a look at the weather forecast. Good morning, Tina.
5: Well, good morning. It's going to be a beautiful day again today. The winds are going to be a little bit breezy, but not as breezy as yesterday. They will subside somewhat. And we're starting off, for the most part, with temperatures in the double digits. Now, there's lots of single digits out there as well. Parsbro, one of the cooler ratings, coming in at 3. Malay Falls at 5. We've got 10 degrees right now in Antigonish, 11 in Canso, 9 in Yarmouth. Greenwood reporting 7 degrees and 11 degrees in Dartmouth with more of a westerly wind. And there will be some clouds in and out of our skies today, but we're going to see plenty in the way of sunshine. And that's going to allow for the temperatures to warm up with our wind direction more west to southwest throughout the day today. But big changes on the way for tomorrow. And I'll talk about them in a sec. I know, not big changes, but if you have plans for the weekend and they're outdoors and you can pick either Saturday or Sunday, I think I would pick Sunday. And I'll tell you why. Right. Today, the winds are going to be westerly, 17 degrees the high, lots of sunshine. Now, we've got some cooler air upstairs, just off the deck, above our heads. So as the temperatures, as the sun heats up the ground, the air rises just above it, and that air rises into a cooler pocket of air. So we're going to see those cumulus clouds forming this afternoon. And with some of those clouds, they will produce some scattered showers. So we do have showers in the forecast for this afternoon, as well as for this evening. But once that sun sets, the shower chances really start tapering off overnight tonight. So 6 degrees, and it's just that, chances for showers. I think most of us are going to stay dry, but it's going to be still a pretty nice day with highs of around 17. Tomorrow, the wind direction does shift and it becomes northwesterly, and it will be gusty, 30 gusting up to 50 kilometers per hour. Our daytime highs are only going to be around 12 degrees. So that's only a degree above or below where we should be for this time of year, but it's going to feel a lot colder. What happens on Sunday is the winds calm down. We get more sunshine. The winds are going to be from the south westerly and staying fairly light, so our temperatures are going to rise to around 14 degrees with less wind. It's going to seem much different than what we experienced on Saturday, even though the temperatures will only be a couple of degrees apart. Sunday is your day if you don't want winds and warmer temperatures and more sunshine.
4: All right, we'll plan accordingly. What about Monday?
5: Monday's looking okay for the beginning part of the day, but still keeping an eye on two things. One, an approaching front from the north, and two, any of the remnants of the hurricane that head in our direction. We could be seeing additional rainfall amounts from this system. So Monday into Tuesday, that's when things begin to change. But for the beginning part of Thanksgiving, I do think that it should be dry for most.
4: Okie dokie. All right, Tina, we'll talk again in 1 hour's time. Thanks.
5: You're welcome.
4: That is Tina Simpkin. Liam Green is here watching traffic and other things. How's it going, Liam?
6: It's going good so far, Preston. And yeah, as Tina mentioned, Thanksgiving, and we will be a holiday Monday. And as a result, plenty of places will be closed due to the holiday Monday. Halifax Transit buses and ferries will also be on their holiday schedule as well. On top of that, you can expect more foot traffic and cars parked on side streets over the weekend, pretty much across the region as well, as folks do celebrate Thanksgiving. And another note, waste collection on Monday will instead be picked up tomorrow morning instead. Again, if your waste collection date is Monday, it will be picked up tomorrow morning instead. So just I'm going to keep on repeating that, but just to get ahead of that. Otherwise, as far as traffic is looking right now, I'm seeing some early morning slowness in the Burnside area, but it looks like that's just volume, and I'm not seeing anything out of the ordinary right now. But if you see something out of the ordinary, you can let us know on the traffic line. That number, 902-222-3802.
4: All right, thank you, Liam. 21 minutes away from 7 o'clock. Well, it's no secret that Canadians are still feeling the sticker shock at the grocery store. This week, CBC Marketplace is digging into foods that are likely on your shopping list and revealing why they cost so much more and what some shoppers are doing about it. Rosa Marcatelli is host of the program. Rosa, good morning.
7: Good morning.
4: You gave six

0: Canadian families an assignment. What was it?
1: Yeah, we sure did. We're calling it the $100 Challenge. Can $100 cover a week's worth of groceries? We sent six families with six grocery lists to discount supermarkets, including No Frills, Food Basics, and FreshCo, to see how far that money stretches. Personal trainer Alex Martin is one of them. He says keeping healthy food on the table for his young family of four means sacrificing other things.
2: What I think of grocery prices these days, as they keep going up, my monthly grocery bill is starting to look more like my monthly mortgage.
1: And maybe no surprise that $100 wasn't enough for Alex and his family. He spent $175. A small pack of chicken breast alone was $23, and there was nothing fancy in his cart. Mm.
0: How'd the others do?
1: New mom Connie Tong is another one. She spent about $150. She's on maternity leave, and these days, she says, what's on sale determines what her family eats.
3: We buy stuff on sale and then try to meal plan from what's on sale, as opposed to the opposite, where, you know, if there's something that we want to eat, we would buy the groceries.
1: Some of our shoppers felt like they had to pass on items they wanted because they were just too expensive. A mom of four told us she sometimes skips dinner to make sure her kids have enough to eat.
0: Wow. So that's a struggle many are facing. What did you discover about what's causing these high prices?
1: An expert describes it as a perfect storm. Tariffs, immigration policies, extreme weather, even a diet fad are to blame. Overall, economist Jim Stanford says families are feeling squeezed for two reasons.
4: Number one, the rate of inflation for food has been faster over the last couple of years than the overall rate of inflation. But number two, obviously, you have to eat. So it is an essential purchase for all families, and they feel squeezed, you know, when they go and see how expensive the food is and how their income hasn't kept up necessarily.
1: So we wanted to break it down. We looked at the food in our family's shopping carts to understand the specifics of what's driving the increases.
0: And what did you find?
1: Let's start with beef. So ground beef is usually the cheaper option, right? But it jumped in price by 22% this year at its peak compared to last year. For some insight, we brought Stanford and agriculture professor Mike Von Masso into the conversation. So they say years of drought across Western provinces are part of this. Here's Von Masso and then Stanford.
5: We saw a historically low cow herd. It was lower than it had been in almost 40 years. So if you have a smaller cow herd, you have fewer calves, you have less beef.
4: Unfortunately, those droughts were not a one-off event. And yeah, this, again, is another sign of how climate change is going to affect our food bill. We will see more and more of those droughts.
0: Okay, Rosa, so that's beef. What about chicken?
1: They're actually connected. So Stanford says high beef prices pushed shoppers towards a cheaper protein option. That's chicken. But chicken breasts also cost us more, almost 9% more at its peak compared to last year. Experts also point to a temporary shortage of supply. Part of that was caused by the avian flu and part by a diet fad that increased demand.
5: And that's all been compounded by the fad around protein. Everyone's saying, I need to eat more protein. So protein prices are going up, partly because of scarcity and partly because people are just conscious of eating more protein.
0: So, Rosa, what else stood out for you?
1: This one stood out, tomatoes. So at their peak in May, tomatoes cost 45% more compared to the year before. Von Masso points to U.S. trade policy and drought.
5: Donald Trump put large tariffs on Mexican tomatoes into the U.S., so they planted fewer tomatoes. And so they started with a lower base and then had very dry weather. That sort of was kind of a double whammy.
1: Adding to that, Stanford's points to U.S. immigration policies.
4: So Donald Trump came to power promising many things, of course, and one of them was to kick a whole bunch of migrants out of the United States. Well, guess who picks all those tomatoes and cucumbers and other produce?
0: What about grocery stores? What role do they play?
1: Stanford says grocery store companies aren't hurting as much as some of their customers. He says they continue to make healthy profits despite these challenging times for food producers. So we put that to the Retail Council of Canada, which represents a majority of the big grocers in the country. It says grocers earn 2 to 4 cents on every dollar for food and tells us that any growth in profit comes from non-food sales. We also reached out to the grocery stores we sent our shoppers to. Two of them, No Frills and Food Basics, say outside factors are adding to the high prices. They say things that are out of their control. FreshCo didn't respond to our questions.
0: Okay. When will Canadians see relief here?
1: That's the big question, isn't it? So there was one encouraging sign in August. For the first time in about a

0: year and a half, grocery prices did not rise faster than general inflation. The number for September will be released in about 2 weeks. But of course, families are still feeling the impact of years of increases. In January, Ottawa introduced what it called the Canada Groceries and Essentials Benefit. That is a credit, basically, and that's for Canadians whose income fall under a specific amount, so it's not for everyone. In June, it announced another program. It's called the National Food Security Strategy. The goal of that one is to increase competition in the grocery industry and grow local food production and processing. Both the experts we spoke with like the plan, but they doubt that it will bring prices down. Here's Stanford.
1: Stabilizing food prices and then making sure that Canadians have enough income to afford food is a better goal.
0: So we caught up with the Minister of Agriculture, Heath MacDonald, to ask when Canadians will see prices drop.
2: So what we need to do as a country is start building out for the future and making sure that when we are faced with these challenges, that we can handle it a lot better than we have in the past. It's an overall plan. I mean, this isn't going to happen overnight.
0: And there's the answer to your question, Preston. It's not going to happen overnight. It looks like this is one issue we'll be keeping an eye on for a while.
3: For sure. Rosa, thanks so much for this story.
0: Appreciate the time. Thanks.
3: Marketplace host Rosa Marcatelli. Tune into Marketplace tonight at 8 p.m. on CBC Television, on YouTube, and on CBC Gem. 14 minutes away from 7 o'clock. Liam.
4: Yeah, hey, Preston. And worth noting, if you need to head to a marketplace in general, a holiday Monday, plenty of places will be closed. And as well as Halifax Transit buses and ferries will be on their holiday schedule as well. So plenty of notes to go around for the holiday Monday. And as far as traffic goes right now, not seeing too much. I'll give you that number in a moment. First, though, looking at Tina's forecast, shaping up to be a nice day. Mainly sunny skies this morning with some fog out there right now. Clouds will be on the increase as we get into this afternoon, with chances for showers possible in some areas. Temperatures should hover around the mid to high teens, high of 17 degrees expected for today, with skies becoming mainly cloudy by this evening, with chances for rain possible continuing in the forecast in a low of 6 degrees. For tomorrow, mainly sunny. For Saturday, expected with a mix of sun and cloud by tomorrow afternoon. High of only 12 degrees, as Tina mentions, due to some northwest winds, 30 gusting up to 50 kilometers an hour. And looking ahead to the longer range, Sunday, calling for a mix of sun and cloud with a high of 14 degrees, with Monday looking like a mixed bag thus far. 11 degrees in Middleton, 10 degrees in Liverpool, and 8 degrees in Ketch Harbour right now. And that traffic number, as promised, if you see anything, let us know. 902-222-3802.
3: All right, thank you, Liam. The Member 2 Boxing Club in Cape Breton is offering a new program to get local kids involved in the sport.
5: One jump. Good. One, two, three.
3: The Fighting Spirit Program is a national initiative started by Boxing Canada. It's debuting in Member 2. Greg Martin is the co-founder of the Boxing Club and the program's instructor. He spoke with the CBC's Ethan Hunt.
6: I'm really concerned about the youth. It seems to be since COVID, kids have really taken a hurting on physical fitness. And I want to see the Member 2 has been so good to me. I want to give back to their kids. Especially the younger kids, try to get them moving and get them in, you know, physically strong and mentally strong. And just, I want to help them out.
7: What have the other sessions look like?
6: It'll be similar to what you saw, only we're just going to keep adding on all the time, right? It'll be more and more intense, a little longer, more in volume, and everyone will start picking it up.
7: How have the kids' reactions been to the program so far?
6: Oh, it's been pretty positive, yeah. And, you know, I got to say, there's a lot of kids that know they need to be in shape, right? And they know that they're not. And they're coming here for exactly that reason, to get in shape.
7: So now how many people have been at the session so far?
6: We're hitting out a dozen mark. So I'm quite happy with that. We're only a couple weeks in, right? So I know more to come.
7: So did I see that it was just completely a free program?
6: Totally free, yeah. Member 2 welcomes the world. That's all I can say. I've never ever charged a boxer in 50 plus years. A kid for travel, boxing, training, and now I'm lucky enough to be under the umbrella with Chief and Council and Member 2, and it's been the same thing. They're in it for the kids, right? So it's been great.
7: So yeah, just tell me a little bit about this program and what you guys are kind of hoping to achieve with the Fighting Spirit program here.
6: Well, what we're trying to do is get kids off the street, get them in shape, and get them sound, like I said earlier,

0: emotionally, physically, you know what I mean? There's a lot to be said about mental resilience, and eventually get them in the ring, get them boxing. And when they get into boxing, then we start traveling, and then they make all kinds of new friends, and you see what our other shift here. We're always on the move. We're going boxing somewhere.
1: What are kind of the benefits of boxing for Indigenous youth around here?
0: Well, same thing like I told you. There's travel, right? There's nothing if they require anything equipment-wise that they can have it. Again, going back to just being the mentally fit, physically fit, right? And the resilience is what we're striving for.
1: And that resilience, like, how does that kind of get built up from?
0: Oh, that takes time. You got to start, you got to crawl before you can walk, and you got to walk before you can run.
1: I saw also, like, two participants from this are going to be selected to go to the national championship. Is that something that is true?
0: What they're looking for is if I can get a couple kids that are, get trained well enough to put on, like, a demonstration at the nationals to show, like, about the program, right? Like, of their skills of what they've learned so far, like, in the ring, right?
1: What do you kind of hope that these kids take from the program?
0: Well, I just hope that they learn. I think they're all good kids. I'm just hoping that they come and walk away stronger, better kids. You know what I mean? And just, I don't know. I just want them to be well.
2: Greg Martin is teaching Mi'kmaq children boxing lessons through a program called Fighting Spirit. He was speaking with the CBC's Ethan Hunt. Ethan also spoke with some of the kids taking part in the program.
1: So, Athena, how many sessions so far of this program have you been to?
3: This is my first one.
1: How did it go for you?
3: It was pretty fun. It's so far easy. It's apparently going to get harder.
1: What did you enjoy about it?
3: I enjoyed the running and learning how to punch.
4: I like fighting because a few years ago I got beat up by my bully. My favorite part is skip roping. That's my favorite. And where you punch the punching bags.
5: It's just fun. I just keep coming because it's fun.
6: That you exercise, have work to do. You can also see some of the friends. And yeah, lots of that stuff. That's fun.
1: Have you boxed before?
3: No, but I was in Taekwondo for 2 years.
1: I can tell. So yeah, what do you like about boxing and overall martial arts?
3: It's pretty fun because my friend's here and I can learn how to defend myself in a different way.
6: Learning about it and that if someone wants to fight you and you have to protect yourself, you can.
2: You heard Athena, Marie Finlayson, Robbie Gugu, Aaron Gugu, and Isaiah McDonald, some of the kids participating in a new boxing program. In member two, they were speaking with the CBC's Ethan Hunt. About 7 minutes away from 7 o'clock, Paul McGowan is here now with today's business news. Good morning, Paul.
7: Good morning, Preston.
2: Let's start with some news about new data about consumer spending. Canadians are expected to spend less over the coming holiday season than they did last year.
7: Yeah, this comes from PwC Canada, who say that shoppers are indicating that they will be a lot more cautious this year. Canadians are planning to spend 11% less over the holidays than they did last year. And it's Gen X and baby boomers who are pulling back the most. Gen X planning to spend about 20% less than in 2025. I should note that there is an important caveat to these numbers, which is that individuals with young children at home are not pulling back. Those folks are likely to spend double what people without children are spending. But this survey from PwC goes deeper than just overall expenditure. It also looks at broader shopping sentiment. And among those sentiments, that 69% of consumers are looking to purchase less expensive alternatives when looking for a particular item, and that a majority of shoppers will be influenced by deals and discounts. Two-thirds of consumers say that they're willing to pay more for Canadian products.
2: All right, so we'll see. We're seeing a lot of talk about data centers, too, and now another province is wrestling with how to anticipate their energy needs.
7: And that is Quebec, the province's energy utility, Hydro-Québec, is looking ahead and considering a proposal to hike the rates charged to data centers. They held a public hearing about it last night, and among the information presented was a forecast from a pair of consultants who said that going back to 2024, energy use from data centers is likely to double by 2030. In fact,

0: On the high end, it could increase by 133% in the next 4 years. And so the proposal on the table from Hydro-Québec is that the rates they charge to data centers will double to 13.2 cents per kilowatt hour, or in simpler terms, just more than it costs the province to produce that energy. Hydro-Québec saying that it wants to adjust prices in a way that does not leave customers footing the bill. And the consultants for the utility said that even if rates for data centers in the province do double, energy in Quebec would still be cheaper for data centers than in most neighboring jurisdictions.
1: Okay, finally, Paul, we sort of knew this was happening, but healthy snacks are selling really well at the grocery store.
0: Yeah, and healthy here is in some heavy air quotes, because we're not talking about like fruit or almonds. We're talking about stuff that is branded in a health conscious way, but that is still, you know, probably not great for you. Think Smart Food, the bagged popcorn that is thick with white cheddar powder. But PepsiCo has seven of those brands, what Pepsi calls permissible snack brands, which I find really funny. All of them posted strong sales in Q3, and as a whole, that group of brands now generates $3 billion in annual revenue for the company. That's up 50% from just 1 year ago. And Sun Chips alone represents nearly a third of that $3 billion. Speaking of Sun Chips, and speaking of this sort of protein-focused craze, Sun Chips, like everyone else, are trying to get even healthier. They're going to launch Sun Chips Fiber in the coming months. And Preston, we're also going to see Doritos Protein, just in case you were worried that your 14-year-old was wasting away. A quick note that later this morning, we're getting September jobs numbers. You can stay tuned to CBC for the details.
1: All right, Paul, thanks a lot.
0: Thanks, Preston.
1: That's Paul McGowan with the business news. We are 3.5 minutes away from 7 o'clock.
2: Sunday on Maritime Connection, we're talking turkey, traditions, and the dishes that make home taste like home. Whether your table features summer savory stuffing, wrappy pie, or some other dish passed down through generations, we want to hear your Thanksgiving recipes and traditions. Join the conversation.
1: Thank you, Vern. 3 minutes away from 7 o'clock now. Andrew Lamb is in the newsroom with headlines. Hello, Andrew.
3: Hi, Preston. North Star Shelter in New Glasgow wants answers from the province. That's after it says it received requests to remove a person from the shelter. In other news, a new boxing program at Member 2 Boxing Club in Cape Breton is getting Indigenous children into the ring. For nearly 2 months, children in the community can participate in 3 free weekly sessions. And in Halifax, work being done to add dedicated transit lanes and upgrade infrastructure means the intersection of Bears Road and Oxford Street will be fully closed to all traffic from October 14th. More details can be found on the HRM website. And we'll have more news at 7:30.
4: Thank you, Andrew. Well, speaking of transit, with the holiday Monday, plenty of places will be closed. And for Halifax transit users, buses and ferries will run on their holiday schedule as well. A couple of other notes for the holiday Monday. You can expect more foot traffic and cars parked in the side streets across the region over the weekend as folks do celebrate Thanksgiving. And also another word of note, if your normal waste collection day is Monday, this will instead be picked up Saturday morning. Again, if your normal waste collection day is Monday, that will be tomorrow morning. So might want to get ahead of that. Otherwise, in traffic, I'm seeing some pickups already on the Winter Street Exchange. Of course, the construction is still going strong there. So not too out of the ordinary. And in Burnside, it's looking just a little busy, but otherwise not faring too bad as far as traffic goes. But turning to the weather, over my shoulders, some nice shades of orange is what I can see from my peripheral vision. But it's still pretty dark out there, but shaping up to be a nice day. Mainly sunny skies this morning with some fog out there still. Clouds will be on the increase as we get into this afternoon, with chances for showers possible and a high of 17 degrees. Right now, though, 10 degrees in Hantsport, 12 degrees in Port Latour, and 7 in Porter's Lake. Traffic number, as I promised, 902-222-3802, if you see anything.
1: Thank you, Liam. Beautiful sunrise on the way. Coming up in the second hour of the show, it's time to book a vaccine appointment. We'll get the latest on flu, COVID-19, and RSV for the cold months ahead with the Deputy Chief Medical Officer of Health. And don't write off that wild apple tree growing along the side of the road. It just might have the best fruit for cider. We'll find out why. That's coming up. My name is Preston Mulligan. This is Information Morning. We'll be back after the news.

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2: Retired General Wayne Eyre served in Canada's military for 40 years, ending his career at the very top. How, he says, this country must do better to keep Canadians safe, and what's at stake for national security coming up on The Current.
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3: This is World Report. Good morning. I'm Angie Seth. New York City Mayor Zoran Mamdani is condemning U.S. Immigration and Customs Enforcement for shooting a 28-year-old Dominican national in the Bronx. Yesterday, ICE agents fired into a vehicle, striking the man in the neck while his 5-year-old son sat unharmed in the back seat. The shooting sparked tense protests outside the hospital.
4: New York City will not stand by while ICE agents shoot New Yorkers. And we will not back down from the demand that so many, including myself, have put forward time and again. This is an agency that must be abolished.
3: Mamdani says he spent 2 hours on the phone trying to negotiate the man's release before agents removed the wounded man from the hospital. The Department of Homeland Security is defending the operation, saying agents were attempting to apprehend a criminal illegal alien. Meanwhile, the Pentagon is confirming what U.S. Defense Secretary Pete Hegseth suggested earlier this week. The execution of Fort Hood mass shooter Nedal Hassan will be live streamed. Hassan was convicted of killing 13 people at a 2009 shooting at a Texas military base. He was sentenced to death by a firing squad, something the U.S. military has not done since 1945. Eugene Fidel is an American lawyer and military expert.
5: Today, with very rare exceptions, countries don't have executions in public. I've done a little research. North Korea does public executions. Iran does public executions. This is not a company that we want to be in.
3: Legal experts say the broadcast could violate army regulations restricting witnesses to capital punishment. To news here at home, Hamilton's Stelco steel plant is issuing layoff notices to some of its workers. The U.S. company that owns it is shrinking its Canadian workforce. Some are now calling for the federal government to nationalize the steelmaker. As Lisa Shing reports, it is an option that does come with some risk.
6: A lot of anxiety.
7: Layoffs have started at Stelco Steel in Hamilton, Ontario. Jordan Williams got his notice a couple of days ago.
6: I have two young children, a 6-year-old daughter and a 7-year-old son, so obviously this is a big shock to my family as well.
7: The U.S. owner, Cleveland Cliffs, plans to cut up to 500 workers, blaming U.S. tariffs. Ottawa says the company is breaking promises made when it bought Stelco 2 years ago. Industry Minister Melanie Joly gave Cleveland Cliffs 5 business days to submit a plan to keep the jobs or face legal action, including possibly a court order to divest, and that could mean nationalizing Stelco. Prime Minister Mark Carney.
8: They have a few days left to respond to the Minister of Industry's letter. We'll await that response and take appropriate action afterwards.
7: That action to NDP House Leader Don Davies should include looking at bringing the company under national control.
9: It should be considered. We certainly have put a lot of money into it. The steel industry is critical to Canada's national security. There's a lot of jobs at stake.
7: There are pitfalls, says Nicholas Lamp, an associate law professor at Queen's University. Ottawa could be on the hook.
10: The risks are huge, and we obviously have to be very careful with taxpayer money.
7: Opposition leader Pierre Poilievre.
11: We've seen government-run industry always destroys the working class.
7: But with an ongoing trade war, Lamp says nationalizing is an option the government must consider. Lisa Shing, CBC News, Toronto.
3: Well, Canadians are still feeling sticker shock at the grocery store, but what are the real reasons food prices are taking a huge bite out of our budgets? Marketplace has been digging into some shopping list staples to find out what's behind the increases. Here's Rosa Marcatelli.
12: Oh, it's like ridiculously high. I can't believe it.
13: We asked shoppers to see how far $100 would go towards a week's worth of groceries. New mom Connie Tong spent almost $150 for her family of three.
12: Do you feel like you're getting value for your money? Not really. Nothing I can do, right? We all have to eat.
13: According to Statistics Canada, grocery prices have jumped nearly 30% in the last 5 years. So Marketplace is looking at some of the biggest increases this year and why. Check out ground beef, which peaked at a 20

0: 2% increase from a year before. University of Guelph professor Mike Von Masso points to years of dry weather.
1: Cows need grass. If there's less grass, you can run fewer cows.
0: Tomato prices spiked 45% at their peak compared to the year before. Von Masso says dry weather in Mexico and U.S. tariffs on Mexican tomatoes are to blame.
1: That sort of was kind of a double whammy.
0: Add to that the high price of diesel. Ottawa's food security strategy aims to make Canada's food system more self-sufficient and bring prices down. We caught up with Minister of Agriculture Heath MacDonald to ask when Canadians will see prices drop.
2: It's an overall plan. I mean, this isn't going to happen overnight.
0: As for the role of grocery stores, the Retail Council of Canada says grocers make 2 to 4 cents on every dollar when it comes to food, with any profit growth coming from non-food sales. Rosa Marcatelli, CBC News, Toronto.
3: And the high food prices have some taking extreme measures to keep food on the table. To find out more, you can watch tonight on Marketplace. That's at 8 p.m., 8:30 Newfoundland and Labrador on CBC Television. Well, Canada Post is urging Albertans to send in their special referendum ballots by the end of today. If they don't, their vote may not make it in time to be counted. Elections Alberta says more than half of the special ballots are still outstanding. Shane Desjardins has more.
4: Another referendum ballot to help determine Alberta's future. On it, 10 questions, one asking if the province should seriously consider starting the conversation to separate from Canada.
5: I'm dropping it off for my wife. She's actually leaving the country soon. This just makes it easier.
4: So John Sasso is just in the nick of time. Canada Post is strongly recommending people mail their special ballots by today. Even though the referendum is more than a week away, Elections Alberta needs the mail-in votes by the 16th. To be counted.
6: Every vote matters.
4: And of the roughly 650,000 special ballots that have gone out, spokesperson Michelle Gurney says under half have been returned.
6: There's a very small percentage, about 1.2% of all those that have come back, close to 3,000, where there have been some issues.
4: Missing photocopies of IDs, signatures, or proper dates, for example.
6: They will be following up with people all of next week.
4: Making fixes through email, she says, hopefully expedite the process. Lisa Young is a political science prof at the University of Calgary.
7: The message has gotten out that the experience on referendum day might be challenging, and so people are trying to get out ahead of that.
4: Like Kathy Ogle.
8: Didn't want to wait in line. I think I did it right. I didn't hear I didn't, so it must have gone okay.
4: Elections Alberta says you can check online if it's been received or at your polling station. If not, you can vote in person. Shian Desjardins, CBC News, Calgary.
3: Flu outbreaks are hitting parts of the United States, the UK and Japan hard, even forcing some school closures. With cases ticking up at home, many Canadians are wondering if they should roll up their sleeves earlier than usual. Christian Barrack tells us what experts are advising ahead of the holiday long weekend.
9: Data from the Public Health Agency of Canada shows flu season may be kicking off earlier than usual. While Alberta's already seen its first death, parts of Ontario, PEI and BC are reporting higher activity.
10: We're starting to see more influenza, particularly in children.
9: Dr. Bonnie Henry is BC's health officer. She says everyone who's eligible should roll up their sleeves.
10: So even if you've previously been immunized for influenza, for COVID, we encourage everybody to get the updated vaccine.
11: Especially with the early peak, with the long weekend coming up, with Thanksgiving coming up.
9: Joseph Parham is a family doctor in Toronto. He says a lot of younger, healthier people are showing up in his office sick with flu, as most provinces are currently vaccinating older Canadians and other high-risk groups.
11: I told my parents, get the flu shot as soon as possible.
9: Flu shots for the general public typically start in late October. In Quebec, many will have to pay out of pocket for them. In the meantime, standard precautions like hand washing, physical distancing, and staying home when sick can help stop the spread and keep loved ones safe. Christine Birak, CBC News, Toronto.
3: And finally for us, the winner of the 2026 Nobel Peace Prize is former UN Human Rights Commissioner Navinethem Navi Pillay.
12: Navi Pillay's commitment to universal legal principles and her firm moral compass are constants in a long career.
3: The Norwegian Nobel Committee is celebrating the 85-year-old for her work holding leaders accountable. In South Africa, Pillay defended Nelson Mandela and others who stood up against apartheid. She later served as an international

0: International Criminal Court judge. And last September, Pillay oversaw the publishing of a UN report that concluded Israel had committed acts of genocide in Gaza, a report Israel calls scandalous. Well, that's the latest national and international news from World Report. For news anytime, go to cbcnews.ca. I'm Angie Seth. This is CBC News.
1: Welcome back to Information Morning. I'm Preston Mulligan. Good morning. It's Friday, October the 9th, coming up on this hour of the show. Cold and flu season is upon us. Nova Scotia's Deputy Chief Medical Officer of Health will join us for an update. And it's the Friday before Thanksgiving. What better time to talk about apples? Not the kind on the store shelves, but the thousands of unique varieties growing wild all across Nova Scotia.
2: They're a bit like snowflakes. You know, everyone is different.
1: And then growing cultures of consent, researching sexualized violence prevention. That's the name of the panel at SaneFX later today. We'll hear from the moderator about what she hopes people take away from it. Beautiful sunrise, very clear skies out there. Liam Green is here with a look at traffic and weather. Good morning, Liam.
3: Morning, Preston. Yeah, shades of orange, some blue in there. It's shaping up to be a nice day. And looking at Tina's forecast, looks like that will remain the case. So for today, mainly sunny skies this morning with some fog still out there right now. Clouds will be on the increase as we get into this afternoon, however, with chances for showers possible in some areas. Temperatures should hover around the mid to high teens today with a high of 17 degrees expected. Skies should become mainly cloudy by this evening with chances for rain possible in areas in a low of 6 degrees. Now, cloud cover should clear out overnight tonight with wind shifting currently westerly, 20 gusting up to 40 kilometers an hour, to a bit gustier, more like 30 to 50, and to northwesterly winds. As a result, mainly sunny skies for Saturday morning expected, but will be cooler, high of only 12 degrees expected for tomorrow there. Looking into the longer range as well, Sunday calling for a mix of sun and cloud with a high of 14 degrees. As Tina mentions, quite a difference Saturday going into Sunday will make. And Monday looking like a mixed bag thus far. Right now it's 10 degrees in Hantsport, 12 degrees in Port Latour, and 7 in Porter's Lake. In traffic, just getting a message actually right now saying there's a collision reported on Prince Albert Road near Sullivan's Pond. This is in the Dartmouth area. Don't have a lot of information on that right now, so I'll get looking. If you see anything, though, let us know. 902-222-3802 is the traffic line.
1: All right, thank you, Liam. Andrew Lamb is in the newsroom with headlines. Good morning, Andrew.
4: Morning, Preston. A defining feature of Bible Hill and Dalhousie University's agricultural campus is being dismantled. The water tower is no longer needed as the university switched to the public water supply years ago. A shelter in New Glasgow says it received requests from the province. They removed someone from their premises. Ben Dornan will have a report on that. And starting next week, Wednesday, the intersection of Bears Road and Oxford Street in Halifax will be fully closed to all traffic. That's until approximately November 11th. It's part of a transit priority project. We'll have a full newscast at 7:30.
1: Thank you, Andrew. Also coming up this week on the This is Nova Scotia podcast, during the past few weeks, we've been bringing you stories from Left Behind. That's a series by the CBC's Atlantic Investigative Unit. The stories give us a rare look into the lives of youth who live in government care. On this week's episode of our weekly podcast, This is Nova Scotia, we'll hear more from one of the people sharing her story and about the impact her experiences in group homes has had on her life. 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Well, frosty mornings mean it's time to roll up your sleeves for vaccine season. Bookings opened yesterday for influenza and COVID-19 shots. Dr. Jesse Cancier is Nova Scotia's Deputy Chief Medical Officer of Health. Good morning, Dr. Cancier.
5: Hi, good morning. Thanks for having me.
1: Thanks for being here. How is cold and flu season shaping up so far?
5: You know what? It's a bit difficult to tell always at this time of year. Numbers in Nova Scotia, I think, for things that we monitor, like COVID and flu and RSV, are starting to tick up a bit, not a lot. But what I can say is that we know it's going to come, right? Mm-hmm. We know that it happens every year for us. Our big wave tends to happen from December onwards. And so we're

0: getting ready. We know inevitably, whatever shape it takes, whatever the timing of it happens to be, we're going to have a cold and flu season, and we're asking Nova Scotians to help prepare for that.
1: I heard Dr. Bonnie Henry, Prince Edward Islander, who's a chief medical officer in BC right now, saying that influenza is affecting more young people than normal. Is that tracking here as well?
0: That's not a trend that we're seeing in Nova Scotia right now. What I will say about BC's numbers is that we tend to see this pattern that happens across the country of infections picking up in the West and slowly moving across the country. And so what they might be seeing in BC could be something that we see. We're certainly not seeing that with our numbers. In fact, I'd say that our COVID numbers overall are some of the lowest that we've seen in about 4 years. But again, it is really early days for us. We don't tend to see a big uptick in our cases well into the into December. And so, you know, we can talk a bit about that a bit more when we're seeing it. But as of right now, we know that we've got a flu season coming, we've got a COVID season coming, and what shape that'll take, we're not quite sure yet.
1: Okay. Do we know what COVID strains we're expecting here and what the symptoms might look like?
0: So it's, symptoms, it's going to be the typical things that we're going to see with COVID and flu. For most of us, that's going to be symptoms that are going to be upper respiratory, right? So you're going to have what you would call a cold, right? It's going to, you're going to be sick for a few days and not be that great. We tend to get concerned about it because it's not the only thing that can happen with this, right? We know that there are a portion of Nova Scotians that actually have an awful flu and respiratory season, right? It can lead to things like hospitalizations. In some cases, it actually requires the highest level of care that we can offer people. They need to get admitted to the ICU. And last year, we saw some people, we know that there are Nova Scotians out there who end up dying from their COVID and flu infections. But for most of us, it's going to be that typical collection of upper respiratory symptoms, things that we've known about for years and things that we know we can prevent from good hygiene practices and from making sure that we're getting vaccinated.
1: Do we know what influenza strains are likely to be common here this season?
0: You know what? So when we talk about strains, there was a lot of conversation people remember last year from this combination of whether it's a flu A or a flu B. Not quite sure yet, right? Again, we really have such low numbers that it's hard for us to see what's going to tell, or hard for us to tell what's going to be coming. What we do know is that it's going to be some combination of those, right? The one thing that I have heard that is bringing me some reassurance as well is that the flu vaccine that we have this year seems to be quite a good match for the strains or flu that we see circulating around, which means that people who are going to be choosing to get vaccinated really should be getting either good prevention against getting sick in the first place or from really reducing and improving the poor outcomes from getting that infection in the first place.
1: Okay. Where do you base your, how do you put together that vaccine? Which strain are you looking at and which jurisdiction is a guide for you?
0: Yeah. So great question. And so globally, the world prepares for these flu epidemics that happen, right? And they really are these massive health events that happen. We're used to them. And so we just call it, cold and flu season, but they're big health events for the system. And so we all partner across the planet and share information about what we're seeing. In the case of the vaccines that we receive, these are decisions that are made from surveillance from global health authorities, right? So we look at the WHO and they come through and they look at countries that are going through their seasons a bit earlier than us. And so we look to the Southern Hemisphere. We often look to Australia, see what's happening there and get a sense of what strain might be circulating. And because we need a bit of time to produce these vaccines, again, we look south, we see what the best prediction is going to be of what we think will be circulating, try to make a vaccine for that and hope that it offers good protection. Some years is better than others. And even then, I'd say years where, the prediction may not be as good. We know that it still offers better protection than nothing and certainly makes a big impact for Nova Scotians who are choosing to get vaccinated.
1: If you're getting multiple shots at once, doctor, is it a better to get them all in the same arm or spread them out?
0: I always say those are conversations to have with your healthcare provider. Lots of different people who are willing to give you vaccines in province, whether that's a family doctor, your nurse practitioner, your pharmacist, your public health unit, depending on exactly what you're getting, because you can get quite a few of these vaccines at the same time, whether that's COVID or flu. If you're eligible for an RSV vaccine, you can get that as well. But I'd say that's a plan that you should make with your provider, but it certainly is safe to get them together at the same time. I think it's probably the most important thing. You don't have to book multiple appointments. You can get these co-administered, but again, you'll work with your vaccine provider to figure out where you should be getting these administered.
1: Who is eligible for that RSV vaccine?
0: Yeah, so this is an exciting program.

0: term for us. And so an expansion that we started last year in province. So RSV is one of the viruses amongst many that circulate, and it's one that we're lucky to have a vaccine against. So people who are eligible for the program are people who are going to be most impacted by a poor a health outcome. And so we've targeted the program in the community for people who are 75 years or older. There's a group of people who are younger who are living in long-term care homes who are also eligible for that vaccine. And then last year, we also started to immunization for infants. And so infants who are younger than eight months also have very poor outcomes from RSV infections, right? And you'll talk to our pediatric emergency department colleagues, and they'll say that, you know, winter for them brings all of these kids coming through with infections from RSV, and it leads to a lot of hospitalizations. And so we've got a vaccine for those who are 8 months and younger as well. That program will start in, it's at the end of October, so still a few weeks to go before we can start administering that. But the program for adult, again, for adults receiving RSV, that is open. It's open year-round, but it's an especially good time to be getting it right now as we head into the beginning of respiratory season.
1: Very good. Dr. Kancir, thanks so much for your time.
0: Oh, you're welcome. Have a good morning.
1: Dr. Jesse Kancir is Nova Scotia's Deputy Chief Medical Officer of Health, and you can book your shots now through the Nova Scotia Can Immunize website or through the Your Health NS app. And you can also call your primary health provider if you have one, or simply dial 811. 21 minutes after 7 o'clock. Liam.
2: Well, in traffic, a listener let us know there's a collision on Prince Albert Road. This is near Sullivan's Pond in the Dartmouth area. I'm seeing that that slowness is mainly at the intersection of Prince Albert Road and Hawthorne Street. However, if you have different information, conflicting information, or any information at all about this collision, again, Prince Albert Road near Sullivan's Pond in the Dartmouth area, let us know. 902-222-3802.
1: Thank you, Liam. Well, most of us buy apples from the grocery store, but not our next guest. He prefers his apples wild and uncultivated, and he turns them into award-winning apple cider. Peter Milner owns Faraway Cider between Amherst and Pugwash in Cumberland County. Good morning, Peter.
3: Morning, Preston. How are you today?
1: I'm good. How are you?
3: Fine, thank you.
1: Where do you get your wild and uncultivated apples?
3: Primarily Cumberland County, but I also venture into New Brunswick, sort of up as far as Memramcook.
1: When you find these apple trees, do you just start picking, or do you need to find someone and ask permission? How does that work?
3: Oh, yeah. If there's, if apples are on the property away from the road, I would definitely recommend people try to contact the property owner and ask permission. But, you know, a lot of apple trees are growing right out of the ditch, and if there's no house nearby, I'd say you're pretty safe to grab those without trying to track down an owner.
1: Right. How do the owners usually react when you ask their permission?
3: I find most people are very open to having someone pick up the apples. Most apple trees produce a lot more apples than a single household could use, so they're generally happy to have somebody help them out with the burden of using all the apples.
1: Yeah. How do commercial apples that we find in the grocery store compare to the wild apples that you pick in these abandoned orchards? I mean, in terms of their taste and their texture?
3: Oh, yeah, they're completely different. A commercial apple is primarily selected for its sweetness, juiciness. Also, you know, all the commercial apples are going to be very hard. They have to survive transportation, long distances, and that kind of thing. Whereas the wild apples can be completely different. You could get a whole bunch of different flavors, anything from, you know, very bitter and astringent to very tart, you know, that you can hardly even eat it, and also completely different textures and colors and sizes. You know, we all sort of like a crunchy, crispy apple, but if you can find an apple tree that has a, you know, delicious tasting apple, but it's also not hard and crunchy, it can actually be very nice to eat. Of course, you would never survive transportation to the supermarket, so that makes it kind of a special thing to find.
1: Is that a quality in the wild apples that you like to feature in your cider, that bitterness and the tartness?
3: Oh, absolutely. When you make a cider from an eating apple, which is primarily juicy and sweet, that kind of translates into a watery, oozy solution, not very interesting after the sugar's all fermented away. You know, the tart and the bitterness and the astringency all adds some, like, very interesting flavors to the apples. after the sugar's been fermented away. So yeah, I definitely look out for those kinds of apples.
1: I've noticed that if you go to a grocery store around Nova Scotia, it seems like the

0: They all have the same varieties, the Macintosh, Cortland, Honeycrisp, Gravenstein. It's the same apple variety from store to store. Is it true that apples in old orchards have more variety?
1: Yeah, I mean, you know, back, you know, before we had this modern industrial food system, apples were grown with all kinds of different qualities. They didn't all need to be hard because, you know, the transportation queues or lines weren't as long. And also people selected apples for different reasons. You'd have a few trees in your orchard that were early, a few trees that were mid-season, and a few trees that would ripen late. You'd also have apples that were chosen for their storability. Some apples don't even ripen until they've been in storage for a few months. Yeah, there was all kinds of apples in the old orchard. And and interesting about those apples is, yeah, they're every variety of apple that you see, even the ones in the grocery store, all started with a single tree that grew from a single seed. And then if it was an interesting tree, it would be grafted and propagated. And, you know, so now you've got orchards all over the country with the same apples. But all those apples started from the same original seed.
0: Wow.
1: Yeah, and those old orchards with the interesting varieties, that's the same story with them. They all started from a single tree, from a single seed. These wild apples that you find out in the countryside, every single wild apple tree that you see is its own brand new variety. So although we've lost maybe some of those interesting old varieties, there are potentially thousands, hundreds of thousands of new interesting varieties just growing wild around the countryside here in Nova Scotia. They're a bit like snowflakes. You know, every one is different.
0: Hmm. And so those wild trees that are growing sort of around the perimeter of the orchards, they are grown there because animals would sort of deposit the seeds a little ways off.
1: Yeah, that's right. You know, when I knock on the door and ask for permission to get apples, a lot of times the homeowner would say, oh, of course, I'm happy to see them not go to waste. And, you know, I've been thinking about that a lot. And, you know, apples that aren't eaten by humans don't go to waste. So you're absolutely right. Those apples are an essential food source for all kinds of animals, birds, bears, deer, raccoons, mice, insects, you know, everything.
0: Yeah.
1: So when you come back to the apple tree the next year, you know, you'll see that even though no one's used those apples, no one's harvested them and picked them, you know, there's no sign of any apples the next season that's going to be completely used. So, yeah, there are no wasted apples.
0: Do you ever pick apples from the ground or do you only pick from the tree?
1: I try to pick them just from the tree. Generally, I don't pick them. Usually, I'll spread a tarp out on the ground. And then I've got a long pole with a hook on the end. And I just hook it over a branch and, you know, give it a good shake. And the apples fall down onto the tarp. And then I just roll the tarp up and collect the apples that way. So that tends to be the easier way to do it. It's a lot of work going around on your knees trying to pick apples up off the ground.
0: I bet. So once you get your apples home, how do you select which apples to add to make your cider?
1: It's just kind of what I feel like, what my intuition is while I'm putting them through the apple press. So I try to mix a mix of bitter and tart apples and also something that's got a lot of sugar. Generally, if you're out looking for apples for cider making, you're going to want not a juicy apple. You're going to want a dry apple that doesn't have a lot of juice in it. So you get really concentrated juice out of that apple, very concentrated flavors. You just try to, you know, find a balance is really what you're looking for. And one of the common ways that you'll go wrong is if you have a lot of apples that are very acidic and then you ferment away all the sugar and then you're left with something that's very sour and not as pleasant to drink as you were expecting.
0: I see. You've won competitions with your cider, but I imagine you're not just in it for the awards. Why do you like foraging for apples and making cider?
1: You know, this time of year, it's just a really nice time to be outside in the countryside, and it's a great way to spend an afternoon looking for apples. It's very peaceful, so I get a lot of personal enjoyment out of it. I find the wild apples, they just make better cider. It's just way more interesting as a cider maker to be getting, you know, new flavors every year instead of making the same known recipe year after year. So it's just more interesting. It's a great way to spend time outside, you know.
0: Yeah.
1: I just really enjoy it.
0: Peter, thanks so much for talking to us.
1: Well, thank you very much, Preston, for your interest.

0: This is CBC News serving Nova Scotia. Good morning, I'm Andrew Lamb. North Star Shelter in New Glasgow says it wants answers from the province after receiving requests that they remove someone from their premises. As Ben Dornan reports, the province says such requests are within their right to make under certain circumstances.
1: Lisa DeYoung is North Star's executive director. She says calls started coming in from the Department of Opportunities and Social Development on September 17th about a man staying at the shelter. Shortly before, the province announced it would cease North Star's funding.
2: Over several days, we received many phone calls and text messages about the person. And eventually, it came down to receiving a call asking us to remove this individual immediately.
1: DeYoung says the man arrived at North Star after serving time for what she said were relatively minor offenses. She says North Star declined the request and continued providing the man a place to sleep. The department didn't confirm whether it made the removal request, but said it does have the authority to do so as they provide funding to the shelters. The department said in a statement, quote, "When serious safety concerns arise, we work with service providers to ensure those concerns are addressed and appropriate action is taken," unquote. But DeYoung says the man was not in contravention of any of the shelter's policies and didn't pose any risks. She says the shelter is still waiting on answers on why the request was made. Ben Dornan, CBC News, Halifax.
0: A Mi'kmaq community in Cape Breton is placing a big bet on new technology that turns seawater into environmentally friendly jet fuel. Eskasoni First Nation has invested $1.5 million in a company that plans to build a pilot project on band-owned land in Sydney Harbour. Tom Ayers reports.
3: Lark Meadow is a co-founder and CEO of Eon Blue. She says the company started in the United States but moved to Sydney because of federal incentives and the research facilities at the Verschuren Center on Cape Breton University campus. Meadow says the investment by Eskasoni makes it the majority owner.
4: We are partnering all the way from piloting to commercialization, so we are going to grow our partnership and the facilities together.
3: Yoshi O'Kearney is the other co-founder and an electrochemist. He says his technology takes hydrogen from seawater and carbon dioxide from the air to make fuel. O'Kearney says the technology has existed for years, but he has found a way to do it economically.
5: It's kind of like saying the cart, four-wheeled vehicles, are thousands of years old, but the car only came around in the 1910s.
3: Steve Parsons is CEO of Eskasoni's corporate division. He says the project will be powered by wind farms that are still in the works.
6: We're very excited. This is a great opportunity for the community.
3: Parsons says the company is expected to create up to 12 jobs for band members in the first phase and more when it grows. Eon Blue says it expects to start making jet fuel next year and will scale up after that. Tom Ayers, CBC News, Eskasoni.
0: The chief of the North Sydney Fire Department is calling on the public to push back against the decision to cancel nighttime Christmas parades in Cape Breton Regional Municipality. Council voted to reverse its ban on nighttime parades in 2023, but Cape Breton Regional Police Chief Stephen McKinnon said earlier this week he will not be granting permission to allow the holiday tradition to move forward. Chief Lloyd McIntosh believes nighttime parades can be held without incidents and is disappointed one person is making the final decision.
7: We have to go along with what they decide. We can't really go against that decision. A parade permit is needed for insurance. Insurance is needed for a parade. We have to follow that rule. But it'd be nice if people made some phone calls and maybe complained a little bit louder. That would be nice.
0: Many volunteer fire departments take the lead on Christmas parades in CBRM. McIntosh says there has never been any problems on the north side, whether parades are held in the day or night. He says they've always operated safely without incident. And for decades, the water tower has been a defining feature of Bible Hill. But the orange and white structure on College Road is being dismantled. The water tower is no longer needed at the Dalhousie Agricultural Campus. That's because the university switched to the public water supply almost a decade ago. Jennifer McIsaac works at the university library.
8: It's kind of been the heart of campus for over 70 years, I think, or about 70. I've been around for about 20, and yeah, it's always been a landmark you can direct people by, and I'm sure it's been in the background of every prom photo and grad photo, so yeah, it's pretty sad.
0: The university says it wants to take down the tower before it becomes a hazard. It's 33 meters tall and has a volume of about 400,000.

0: 1,000 liters. Work will begin after the Dell AC homecoming next weekend. And that is your CBC News for Nova Scotia.
1: Thank you, Andrew. And still to come, we'll hear about a panel discussion talking about creating a culture of consent at St. Francis Xavier University. Tina Simpkin is back now with a look at the weather forecast. Tina, sounds like we've got a pretty good weekend on the way.
2: I think so. A little bit of ups and downs. Like today, we're going to see lots of sunshine this morning, but there will be an increase in the cloud cover this afternoon, and that brings chances for some showers that will linger not only for this afternoon, but for this evening as well. So be prepared for that. Don't be surprised if you run into a shower this afternoon. I think most people will stay dry, but if you have a coat handy, I think you'll be in good shape. Our temperatures are not too bad for most, but there are some single-digit temperatures. 3 degrees in Parsborough, 6 in Greenwood, 8 in Yarmouth, but we have 10 in Lunenburg, 11 right now in Bedford, 11 in Canso, 9 right now in Antigonish, and we have 7 in Amherst. With the winds out of the west, around 20 gusting up to 40 kilometers per hour, so maybe that jacket will come in handy this morning as well as this afternoon. Temperature should climb to around 17 though, degrees this afternoon, which is way above where we should be, and then the winds will pick up out of the west, 20 at times gusting up to 40 kilometers per hour, so not as much sunshine this afternoon with a chance of showers, and showers will linger in the evening forecast, but overnight our skies become clear and our temperatures are going to drop down into the single digits. Now, I'm sure there's going to be areas away from the coast where there could be some patchy frost. And if there's not tonight, I think there will be tomorrow night. So for all of you who have the mums, maybe the lingering tomato plants, you might want to protect them Saturday night into Sunday morning if you can. That's when it looks like the temperatures are going to be cool. And speaking of cool temperatures, 12 degrees, that's going to be about it for the high tomorrow. When you consider that a lot of areas along the coast right now are sitting near 12. That's going to be our daytime high tomorrow. On top of that, a northwesterly wind, 30 gusting up to 50 kilometers per hour, will make the temperatures feel a whole lot colder than what the thermometer is reading. And the winds do back off Saturday night into Sunday morning, which is good, but it allows for that cooler air to really settle in, and that's why I think there could be some widespread patchy frost Saturday night into Sunday morning. And then Sunday afternoon, I think it's going to be, if you have outdoor activities and you like sunshine, warmer temperatures and light winds, I think Sunday's your day over Saturday.
1: Sunday's the day.
2: Yeah, 14 degrees the high on Sunday, so a little bit warmer than Saturday. Light winds, that makes all the difference in the world, and we will get some sunshine.
1: And a minor touch of whatever remnants of this hurricane on Monday.
2: We really do have it all, don't we?
1: All right, thank you, Tina.
2: You're welcome.
1: We'll talk again next hour. That's Tina Simpkin, and Liam Green is here watching traffic for us. Hi, Liam.
3: Yeah, hey, Preston. There's a couple collisions on the board right now, mainly seeing along Prince Albert Road. That's at the intersection with Hawthorne Street. That was reported earlier, probably about a half hour ago now. And moving over to the Halifax side, Joe Howe Drive, seeing a collision at the intersection with Bears Road and Dutch Village Road. That's only appeared probably about 10 or so minutes ago. But it's getting busier in that area, and of course, that's also affecting folks as they travel along the Winter Street Exchange. Of course, the construction's still going strong along the Winter Street Exchange. Otherwise, looking at the inbound on the 102, looking pretty busy, seeing some backups all the way to about the 102-103 interchange there. Seeing the Armdale roundabouts looking pretty busy as the St. Margaret's Bay Road heading in towards the roundabout. Otherwise, it's not faring too bad right now. Looking at both bridges, seeing some slowness along the former tolls as you head towards the McKay Bridge. The McDonald Bridge not faring too bad, though. And otherwise, it's not looking too bad. But again, if you have any information, a couple collisions on the board, Joe Howe Drive at the intersection with Dutch Village and Prince Albert Road at the intersection of Hawthorne Street, let us know what's happening there. 902-222-3802 is the traffic line.
1: Thank you, Liam. Matt Cullen joins us now with a look at sports. Good morning, Matt.
4: Good morning to you, Preston.
1: So let's start with hockey. 10 games last night, 5 Canadian teams, but a pretty rough night for the Canadian teams. Where do you want to start?
4: Yeah, we'll start in Las Vegas last night. The Maple Leafs on their first road trip of the season, taking on their former teammate in Mitch Marner. Always interesting there, provided a few awkward moments last year. Earlier this week, Preston, we talked about the Maple Leafs erasing a 3-goal deficit, coming back for an exciting overtime win against Nashville. Well, last night, you can flip that upside down. It was the opposite, giving up a 3-goal lead. In fact, a 3-0 lead and losing to Vegas 4-3 in a shootout last night. And for veteran defenseman Chris Tanev, losses like that just can't happen.
5: Second period, they

0: They came in waves at us. We didn't do the best job of handling it, but I mean, we still 3-3 going into the third, and our third was a lot better. I felt the third was a pretty even period, so just sort of got to get better in that middle frame. So you can't let teams like that start feeling it and get back into the game after we have a 3-0 lead.
1: And Preston, I have to ask, what's going on in Vegas? 2,000 empty seats last night. First time ever that Vegas hasn't sold out a game. 354 consecutive sellouts.
2: Apparently there was a Metallica concert at the Sphere, and maybe Canadian Thanksgiving kept the Canadian fans away. Who knows?
1: Yeah. That's a good point. I want to quickly touch on Montreal here as well. Also having trouble with the multi-goal lead, lost that one 2-0, and turned into a 5-2 Nashville win last night. Enough of the bad news, though. There was some good news, and that belonged to the nation's capital with the Senators winning their home opener 2-1 over Philadelphia, and a really tough night for some of the Western teams. Calgary losing again. That's a 7-3 loss to the Avalanche, and Vancouver 7-2 to Carolina. So overall, not a great night, Preston, but hopefully the Thanksgiving weekend will provide a little more happiness for Canadian fans.
2: Yeah, we got to turn this around. All right, let's talk about soccer. Canada's women's national team has a couple of key games starting tonight.
1: Yes, we're going to be at Stade Saputo tonight, keeping a close eye on this one. It's Canada and Denmark. This is technically an international friendly here, Preston, but it is also a key tune-up for the World Cup and Olympic qualifiers, as you mentioned, that are coming up next month. So the match here today for Casey Stoney, not just for fun.
3: It's not an exhibition. This is a game we are here to perform and win. This is about making sure we build on what we've built over the last kind of 16 to 18 months. And we've got qualifiers coming up, but this is about now. This is about playing a very competitive Denmark team that have already qualified for the World Cup that we could find if qualification happens in a draw for a World Cup. So, yes, it's very much about performance, but it's also about trying to create that winning mindset.
1: Yes, so two matches for the women over the holiday weekend here. Friday, of course, tonight in Montreal, and then Monday in Toronto against Denmark. So we'll keep a close eye on that one.
2: All right, what else is on the go today, Matt?
1: Yeah, it's a busy Friday, and it's not just any old Friday here. It's the Friday of a long weekend here. So let's begin with the CFL. The Red Blacks, who are 0-15 on the year. Yeah, they've had a tough go this season. They're hoping to bump out of that slump, taking on the BC Lions tonight. In the Steel City, the Tiger Cats taking on the West-leading Edmonton Elks. We'll keep a close eye on that one. Mooseheads last night, excuse me, Preston. Mooseheads win 6-2 over Rouyn Noranda last night to get their third win of the year. Also some football south of the border as well. The Dallas Cowboys, 24-16, they lost to Tampa Bay. I guess that's what maybe took my voice away there, because Tampa Bay winless previously to start the year, and Jerry Jones spent most of the evening, the owner for the Cowboys, pounding his fist in the owner's box. Last one here before the long weekend begins here on the sports side. It is Cleveland and Chicago. The White Sox, really close game last night in the south side of Chicago. The Guardians take it 9-5, and they staved off elimination. So we will have a deciding game five tomorrow night from Cleveland. All right, hopefully, Matt, my voice can improve for the rest of the day.
2: Yeah, we all need a little lemon tea this morning, I think. Thank you, Liam. Or Matt,
1: there
2: I should say. All right, have a good weekend, Matt. Take care.
1: Thank you. Have a great weekend.
2: 16 minutes away from 8 o'clock.
4: I feel quite angry. In fact, very angry. The university works very hard to produce an environment for all, an environment in which we respect each other, in which we try and account and look after each other. And this incident goes counter to the culture we're trying to create.
2: That's the president of St. Francis Xavier University, Andrew Haken, responding to an incident this past weekend where a banner that said "Drop-off Zone Acadia Girlfriends" was displayed outside an off-campus house. The issue of sexual violence on university campuses has also been on people's minds in light of allegations of gang rape at Cornell University. So what are campuses doing to prevent sexual violence before it happens? Later today at St. FX, there will be a panel discussion called "Growing Cultures of Consent, Researching Sexualized Violence Prevention." Aaron Morton is the Associate Vice President of Research, Graduate and Professional Studies at St. FX, and she will be moderating the panel. Aaron, good morning. Welcome.
5: Good morning, Preston. Thank you so much for having me.
2: Yeah, thanks for being here. Tell us about this panel. What are you hoping to talk about, and what are you hoping people will take away?
5: So this panel is really to showcase the incredible research that our faculty are already doing at St. FX in the area of

0: sexualized violence prevention. And I think what we're hoping is to give the audience a takeaway that sexualized violence prevention is everybody's responsibility. And we're really hoping to focus on tools such as bystander intervention and growing cultures of healthy masculinity and consent, as well as to reflect on the very positive relationship that St. Effects has had over time with the Antigonish Women's Resource Center and Sexual Assault Services Association. So Dr. Robin Neustadter, who's on the panel, is the co-chair of that advisory board for that organization. And our other two faculty members, Dr. Elvira Prusaschuk and Dr. Gabby Yearwood, are going to bring in their research, which is everything from sport and masculinity to growing bystander intervention awareness.
1: Now, in July, St. Effects published a report about the impact of their sexual violence prevention program, Visible at X. Can you tell us about some of the work being done on campus?
0: For sure. And thank you so much for highlighting that report by Kara Gowry, who is our sexual violence prevention educator. And she's the author of this report. And on campus, we had the opportunity to listen to her speak last night, actually, at our Sisters in Spirit and Take Back the Night March, which is an annual event at St. Effects as part of Consent Week. So this week is Consent Week on our campus. And Gowry gave a very powerful speech last night from her positionality as an immigrant woman and a woman of color. And she was really able to hone in on the fact that sexualized violence does not exist in a vacuum on our campuses, and that it is both a Canadian problem and a global problem. So this report, which is publicly available on our website, it gives a really great overview of how we're building prevention capacity. So one thing that I wanted to highlight from this report is the Waves of Change program. So this is an empirically informed and evidence-based program that started with the Antigonish Women's Resource Center in 2017. So you may remember that 2016, 2017, this was in the wake of the Me Too movement. And so Waves of Change is a program that started right here in Antigonish. It places education into action, and it's developed a second phase as well to combat rape culture and sexualized violence across Nova Scotia. So St. Effects actually has the highest number of students who participate in the program, but it's now grown, and Waves of Change is a bystander intervention program that's available at all campuses in Nova Scotia.
1: Yeah, I'm just looking at some of the numbers of people who've participated mm-hmm. in bystander training, consent education. A lot of students have gone through this. From what you can see, are these efforts making an actual change on campus, in campus culture?
0: I think they are. I mean, really, the response from our student union was fantastic. They put out an infographic this week called Beyond the Sign, because I think one of the things that comes out of this report and that our student leadership is also demonstrating very clearly is that this is a community responsibility. As I said, university campuses don't exist in vacuums. We are community members. We experience issues on campus that are reflective of larger societal problems. And so sexualized violence does not, ideas around rape culture, they don't start when people come into our campus communities. These are they're much bigger than St. Effects. They're much bigger than the Nova Scotia University community. They're much bigger than universities in general. So I think the students have really grown with the program. And last night, I think we had, this is a rough count, but probably about 200 people at Take Back the Night and Sisters in Spirit. A good portion of that are students, and we're seeing a lot of leadership from students, from our athletic teams who are included in basic and then advanced Waves of Change delivery, as the report notes. There were 9 of the 12 club sports teams completed this bystander intervention training last year. And we've also launched 20 prevention initiatives and 45 Ways of Change workshops across campus. So lots of different student groups participating, volunteering their time, doing research with professors like Dr. Laura Lamb and Dr. Elvira Prusaschuk, who's on our panel tonight, this afternoon, from the psychology department here. But really, I think growing that conversation, it's happening with student leadership as well. And I think the students are our greatest hope for change. Mm-hmm.
1: But as you said, I mean, this is a community issue, and mm-hmm. people coming to universities, they're 17 and 18 years old. What needs to be done to reach, young men, boys, before they reach campus and get the kind of training that and awareness that you're providing?
0: Thank you so much for asking that question, because I have 3 children. So I'm a mom, and I do think about the ways in which children are exposed to sexualized violence in earlier and earlier ages, really, because of all kinds of factors, media. I have a 13-year-old son who

0: who's pretty into video games. And so I think as a parent, just being keenly aware of what our children are exposed to and the types of violent imagery and rape culture in general, it pervades society kind of in every form, right? So we do have some researchers like Dr. Chris Gillum from the Faculty of Education who researches exactly this. He looks at boys and boy culture and the challenges to developing healthy masculinity. And it's another reason why we wanted to have Dr. Gabby Yearwood on our panel this afternoon. He also researches masculinity. And I think some of the interventions that we are doing at St. FX, I mean, they do mirror work that is being done in the P-12 school system. I know that my children all receive information and education at school around consent. And I think really it starts when they're very small. It starts when they're toddlers and teaching children that they're not obligated to hug somebody, which, you know, that is consent training. So I think as a society, as I said, universities, they're part of our communities. So it's not that sexualized violence is a disproportionately university problem. It is a wider societal problem. And part of what our panel is hoping to accomplish is to show everybody who attends that everybody has a role to play in sexualized violence prevention.
1: Now, when incidents of sexual violence get as much attention as these recent ones have, what can that mean for survivors?
0: That's a great question as well. So I think we know from research and from data that unfortunately, when there is a media cycle such as the one that we're in now, it can have a really negative impact on disclosures. So for survivors, and one of the things that makes me really proud at St. FX is that all of our policies are very much through a survivor-centric lens. And we have a very talented and amazing sexual violence prevention advocate on our campus, Heather Blackburn, who has been appointed to provincial committees by the premier on this type of work. And so I think for our campuses, looking at the excellent work that is being done, understanding that we are in a cycle that is very difficult on survivors, being survivor-centered in our language. So even this conversation that I'm having with you, I am trying to be extremely mindful in the language that I'm using, the words that I'm saying. And I'm really grateful for this opportunity to have a conversation in this way, because we really have an approach of harm reduction in this work. And we want to make clear that for any parents who are about to send their children off to university, St. FX, as well as all of our campuses in Nova Scotia, have excellent sexualized violence prevention supports for survivors. We have excellent team on our student health and counseling group here on campus. And again, as a parent, I understand that. I understand the fear of sending your child somewhere and not knowing what is going to be available to support them. But it is one of the things that I'm really proud of at St. FX. And again, it's because we have such good relationships within community with organizations like the Antigonish Women's Resource Center. We try very hard to be survivor-centric in our language. And that's one of the grounding principles that we're going to use for our discussion this afternoon.
1: All right. I hope it goes well this afternoon. Aaron, thanks so much for your time this morning.
0: Thanks so much, Preston, for having me.
1: Aaron Morton is Associate Vice President of Research, Graduate and Professional Studies at St. FX. Growing Cultures of Consent, Researching Sexualized Violence Prevention is a panel discussion taking place today from 2:30 to 4 p.m. at the St. FX campus in Antigonish. 6 minutes away from 8 o'clock. Liam.
2: Well, turning to traffic, still a collision being reported on Prince Albert Road. This is at the intersection of Prince Albert and Hawthorne Street, of course, in the Dartmouth area. I did mention earlier there was a collision reported on Joe Howe Drive. Looks like that blip has cleared up, and it could just be volume as folks try to navigate the Wind Street Exchange as it's under construction. However, I am seeing another collision marker now at the bottom of Pleasant Street, the bottom of the 111. This is near Shirley Street, and what I'm seeing is close by the Irving building there. So if you're around there, let us know what's happening there. And if you see anything in traffic we need to know about, let us know. 902-222-3802 is the traffic line.
1: Thank you, Liam. Well, it is Thanksgiving weekend, and that means it's also the beginning of Celtic Colors. The annual festival celebrates Cape Breton's living traditional culture, and it features performers from around the world playing alongside Nova Scotian musicians. Isabella Sampson is playing a show on Monday afternoon at a church in Leeches Creek. Here she is.

0: Isabella Sampson with The Notebook. She's performing at Celtic Colors in Cape Breton on Monday. Andrew Lamb is in the newsroom with headlines. Good morning, Andrew.
1: Morning, Preston. With COVID-19 and flu vaccine bookings now open in the province, an expert says this year's flu shot is a good match for the dominant strain of influenza. North Star Shelter in New Glasgow rejected what it says was a request from the province to remove a person from the shelter. We'll hear about that. And a nationwide program is debuting at the Member 2 Boxing Club. It aims to provide a pathway to high-level boxing for Indigenous youth and to empower them through the sport. We'll have more news at 8:30.
2: Thank you, Andrew. Well, still a couple of collisions on the board. Namely, the new one just came in. Pleasant Street and at the intersection of Pleasant Street and Osborne Avenue is where that is. And it's getting pretty backed up as you're trying to head towards the 111. And still seeing that marker present at the intersection of Prince Albert and Hawthorne Street, again, in the Dartmouth area. Actually seeing two collision markers there. One could just be a blip. If you're in the area, let us know if there is indeed multi-collision. And we just got a note from a listener letting us know that the sun is very bright. News to everyone, I'm sure.
3: Good to know.
2: Make sure to slow down if the sun's in your eyes. They said they're driving in from the 103. If you see anything on the road, let us know. 902-222-3802.
0: Thanks, Liam. Coming up after the news, GLP-1s and Thanksgiving dinner. Our nutrition columnist, Jennifer Brady, will tell us why it's okay to loosen your belt and indulge this weekend, even in the age of GLP-1s. Stay with us. We're back after the news.
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4: 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The CBC News is next. Coming up in half an hour, it's The Current with Matt Galloway.
7: Retired General Wayne Eyre served in Canada's military for 40 years, ending his career at the very top. How he says this country must do better to keep Canadians safe, and what's at stake for national security, coming up on The Current.

0: This is World Report. Good morning. I'm Angie Seth. New York Mayor Zoran Mamdani is calling for the abolition of the U.S. Immigration and Customs Enforcement Agency. His demands come after ICE agents shot a man in the Bronx yesterday. They fired on him in a vehicle with his five-year-old son in the back seat. Chris Reyes is in New York following the developments.
1: So, Angie, this happened at about 4 p.m. yesterday in a residential neighborhood in the Bronx. And according to NYPD, men in construction vests and masks pulled up to a car while it was parking, guns drawn, and fired multiple shots. Inside that car was a 28-year-old man and a 5-year-old child. The man was grazed and taken to hospital. The child is safe with a relative with no injuries. Two ICE agents were also injured and taken to hospital. Here's one witness describing what she saw.
2: All of a sudden, I hear, pop, pop, pop, pop, pop. And I'm like, oh, my God. And then everybody started running. We ran back around Broadway, and we all hid in the shops that were there.
1: The initial claim from the Department of Homeland Security is that this 28-year-old man from the Dominican Republic has ties to a gang there. And the man's lawyer has denied this, Angie, and those claims were not mentioned by the U.S. Justice Department confirming this operation.
0: So the mayor has been talking about this and has said that he's had a conversation with President Trump. What came out of that?
1: That's right. So Mayor Zoran Mamdani was also on site after the shooting. He was angry and outraged. He said there's no explanation for this kind of enforcement where you have unidentified masked men approaching New Yorkers with guns drawn. He said he was on the phone with President Donald Trump for hours negotiating for the man's release, but it didn't work. Mamdani has long called for ICE to be abolished. Here's what he said.
3: Today's shooting is only further devastating confirmation of what we have long known, which is that ICE operates with impunity, that they sow chaos and terror across our country, that they have killed far more of our neighbors than they could ever have claimed to save.
1: New York City is a sanctuary city, meaning that it doesn't cooperate with ICE. Mamdani is calling on Trump to withdraw all ICE agents from the city.
0: Chris, thank you for this.
1: Thanks, Angie.
0: That's CBC's Chris Reyes reporting from New York. Meanwhile, the Pentagon is confirming what U.S. Defense Secretary Pete Hegseth suggested earlier this week. The execution of Fort Hood mass shooter Nedel Hassan will be live streamed. Hassan was convicted of killing 13 people in a 2009 shooting at a Texas military base. He was sentenced to death by firing squad, something the U.S. military has not done since 1945. Eugene Fidel is an American lawyer and military expert.
4: Today, with very rare exceptions, countries don't have executions in public. I've done a little research. North Korea does public executions. Iran does public executions. This is not a company that we want to be in.
0: Legal experts say the broadcast could violate Army regulations restricting witnesses to capital punishment. To news here at home, the government of Alberta is forcing the city of Edmonton to halt its infill development plans. They were created to help limit suburban sprawl. Premier Danielle Smith says she's responding to residents' concerns, but as Madeline Cummings reports, critics say it will make the city less affordable.
5: Edmonton recently overhauled its zoning rules to get more housing built. Under a revamped bylaw, which came into effect in 2024, developers could build multiplexes on most residential lots. The city has since seen record levels of new housing. But Premier Danielle Smith says residents feel blindsided.
6: When you have an outlier policy in all of North America, that's probably going to draw the attention of the municipal affairs minister.
5: Smith says the province is ordering the city to go back to the old rules and come up with a more balanced approach. Edmonton Mayor Andrew Knack says limiting homes in older areas won't stop growth, just push it to the outskirts.
7: This kind of uninformed directive by the premier will make Edmonton less affordable, drive up property taxes, and create months of uncertainty for Edmontonians.
5: Residents concerned about parking, privacy, infrastructure strain, and tree loss are celebrating the province's decision. Jacqueline Soroka stood beside Smith to voice her support.
8: Thank you, Premier Danielle Smith, for listening. And thank you for every resident who continued to show up and let your voice be heard.
5: Others, like Jacob DeWong with the advocacy group Grow Together Edmonton, feel frustrated.
9: By not building these housing options for people who can't afford a single

0: family home and reducing it back to a trickle, we will be systematically excluding people from our neighborhoods.
1: Edmonton has 3 months to prepare for the change, while Calgary, having already repealed its citywide rezoning, will continue to review its policies. Madeline Cummings, CBC News, Edmonton.
2: Well, Canadians are still feeling sticker shock at the grocery store, but what are the real reasons food prices are taking a huge bite out of our budgets? Marketplace has been digging into some shopping list staples to find out what's behind the increases. Here's Rosa Marcatelli.
3: Oh, it's like ridiculously high. I can't believe it.
4: We asked shoppers to see how far $100 would go towards a week's worth of groceries. New mom Connie Tong spent almost $150 for her family of three.
5: Do you feel like you're getting value for your money?
3: Not really. Nothing I can do, right? We all have to eat.
4: According to Statistics Canada, grocery prices have jumped nearly 30% in the last 5 years. So Marketplace is looking at some of the biggest increases this year and why. Check out ground beef, which peaked at a 22% increase from a year before. University of Guelph professor Mike Von Masso points to years of dry weather.
6: Cows need grass. If there's less grass, you can run fewer cows.
4: Tomato prices spiked 45% at their peak compared to the year before. Von Masso says dry weather in Mexico and U.S. tariffs on Mexican tomatoes are to blame.
6: That sort of was kind of a double whammy.
4: Add to that the high price of diesel. Ottawa's food security strategy aims to make Canada's food system more self-sufficient and bring prices down. We caught up with Minister of Agriculture Heath MacDonald to ask when Canadians will see prices drop.
7: It's an overall plan. I mean, this isn't going to happen overnight.
4: As for the role of grocery stores, the Retail Council of Canada says grocers make 2 to 4 cents on every dollar when it comes to food, with any profit growth coming from non-food sales. Rosa Marcatelli, CBC News, Toronto.
2: And you can find out more tonight on Marketplace. That's at 8 p.m., 8:30 in Newfoundland and Labrador on CBC television. Singapore has the worst air quality of any major city in the world today. It is covered in haze, believed to be caused by fires burning through forest and peatland in Indonesia. The monitoring website IQ Air is warning the air quality is unhealthy, and there are a lot of tourists there right now for the Singapore Grand Prix, including this woman.
8: Because the F1 is such a special event, and I know that I would only be outdoors for a couple of hours, because I am such a big fan, I probably would care less about my health.
2: The dense population has forced officials to scale back some of the weekend's planned entertainment, but officials say the Formula One race is expected to go ahead as planned. Nevanathan Pillay is the winner of this year's Nobel Peace Prize. Pillay has served as a judge in some of the highest courts of the world. The Nobel Committee says her win comes at a time when international legal institutions are under political attack. Crystal Gamansing reports.
9: In historic international court cases, she has shown that legal measures can help prevent acts of war and violence.
10: In announcing the winner, Nobel Committee Chair Jürgen Wattenaar-Friedness praised Navi Pillay as being a key in all major international court cases in our time, describing her as one of the most courageous and important legal experts.
9: This year's laureate has been instrumental in ensuring that war crimes, crimes against humanity, and genocide are prosecuted.
10: Born into an Indian Tamil family under apartheid in Durban, South Africa, she was the first non-white judge in her country's high court. UN spokesperson Shabia Mantu responded to Pillay being named this year's recipient, saying it's amazing news that the world needs more people who are dedicated and committed to human rights.
11: But being a lawyer and the judge, I still want to verify this.
10: Pillay responded in a video admitting the initial reaction was to think it was a joke.
11: You know, you don't want to receive an award, prize or anything unless the public agrees that you deserve this.
10: Pillay said you don't need courage to speak the truth. You look at the facts. It's impartial decision making. Crystal Gamansing, CBC News, London.
2: And that's the latest national and international news from World Report. I'm Angie Seth. This is CBC News.

0: Welcome back to Information Morning. I'm Preston Mulligan. Good morning. It's Friday, October the 9th. Still to come, as much as we try to eat responsibly, a funny thing happens on Thanksgiving weekend.
1: We tend to collectively loosen our belt buckle and allow ourselves to eat without restriction.
0: Our nutrition columnist Jennifer Brady will talk holiday eating habits in the age of GLP-1s. And still to come, the first Halifax Bird Festival takes flight today.

0: And Liam Green is with us this morning, keeping an eye on traffic and weather. Hello, Liam.
1: Morning, Preston. Yeah, and we'll start with traffic. A couple collisions still on the board right now. The first of which, Prince Albert Road at the intersection with Hawthorne Street in the Dartmouth area. This is near Sullivan's Pond. It's still pretty busy there, though I'm not seeing too much traffic in the ways now, at least as you approach that collision. So likely to be cleared up shortly. Another one came across the board as well. Pleasant Street at the bottom of the 111 at the intersection with Osborne Avenue. That's as you're heading towards the 111. Now backed up, looking even reaching as far back as I'm seeing like Belmont Avenue, closer towards the Aviation Museum there. So it's pretty busy in the Dartmouth area. As we jump across to the Halifax side, looking at the McKay Bridge, very, very busy at the moment, especially with the Winter Street Exchange, as that work is continuing. Joe Howe Drive as well, approaching the Winter Street Exchange. So all in all, very busy morning so far. If you see anything, though, out on the roads or have any updates for us, let us know on the traffic line. That number, 902-222-3802.
0: Thanks, Liam. Andrew Lamb is in the newsroom with headlines. Hello, Andrew.
2: Hi, Preston. Dalhousie University's agricultural campus is losing a landmark. Luke Ender will tell us about that. A Cape Breton boxing club is providing free programming to Indigenous children. It's part of a nationwide initiative from Boxing Canada. And a shelter in New Glasgow says it received requests from the province that they remove someone from their premises. We'll have a full newscast at 8:30.
0: All right, thank you, Andrew. 13 minutes after 8 o'clock. Well, we are heading into a holiday weekend that is, let's face it, really all about food. Many of us are planning a big turkey dinner with our family, and there's also the newer trend of Friendsgiving that may not involve a turkey, but definitely lots of food. If you're one of millions of Canadians taking a GLP-1, Thanksgiving might feel a little different this year. Our nutrition columnist Jennifer Brady is here to talk about that. She is a registered dietitian and associate professor in the School of Nutrition and Dietetics at Acadia University. Good morning, Jen. Welcome back.
3: Good morning. Thank you.
0: So at the beginning of the year, I recall you told us that GLP-1s, the Ozempics, Wegovy, they'd likely be one of the big nutrition stories of the year. I mean, that's definitely the case, right?
3: Definitely the case. Yeah. So in 2025, sales in Canada alone hit $3.5 billion, and this year is easily on track to beat that. So in the first half of 2026, sales were $2.4 billion, so just about that $3.5 billion mark, and they're expected to reach $5 billion by the end of 2026. And that's really just because of the increasing popularity of the drugs. So even though generic options hit Canadian shelves in this past June, which brought the price down substantially, that has also made the medications much more accessible for a wider variety of people, especially because they're an out-of-pocket cost when they're prescribed for weight loss. They're not covered.
0: And they're so popular, correct me if I'm wrong, because they're simply really effective and, as far as we know, harmless.
3: Yes and no, I guess. So they are effective for weight loss for sure, but like many medications, they're more effective for some than others. So on average, the majority of people on a semaglutide-based option, so that's Ozempic and Wegovy, lose around 5% of their body weight, and about a third lose 20% or more. So that's about 10 to 40 pounds for a 200-pound person.
0: Good outcomes.
3: In that range. Yeah, definitely. The newer tirzepatide options, so that's the Mounjaro and Zepbound, are more effective with respect to weight loss. So about half of the people taking it lose 20% or more of their body weight. But there's a few things to know. So one is that the medications are

0: usually less effective over time. So you won't just keep losing weight endlessly.
1: I remember you saying that, yes.
0: Yes, and this is because just like dieting, the body adjusts to fight the weight loss. And so most find that weight loss is really quick at first, but will eventually slow down and plateau. The other thing to know is that the vast majority of people regain the weight once they stop taking the medications. So maintaining the weight loss usually means taking them in the long term. And that's not totally surprising because medications taken for most chronic diseases like heart disease or blood pressure would be taken in the long term.
1: Do you think when they regain that weight, they regain even more weight?
0: Well, I think that remains to be seen. The longest trials for a lot of these drugs are about 4 years. So right. What long-term means in the research right now is not that long.
1: We just don't know yet.
0: Exactly.
1: There have also been concerns about safety and the side effects. What's mm-hmm. the latest on that?
0: Yeah, so the main negative side effects are gastrointestinal. And that's really just a result of how the medications work. So things like nausea, vomiting, diarrhea, stomach upset, and constipation. For most people, those side effects seem to go away as your body adjusts to the effect of the medications, but also as you adjust your eating to mitigate them. Another really popular or often talked about side effect is Ozempic phase. And that's not really a side effect of the medication. It's really the side effect of the rapid weight loss that they cause. So you lose weight so quickly. It takes time for your skin to adjust.
1: Yeah.
0: Ultimately, depending on how much weight you lose, you're still going to get that hollowness in mm-hmm. your cheeks that is sort of a hallmark of Ozempic face. There's also a few really rare side effects, but of course, those get talked about and highlighted quite a bit in the media oftentimes, but they are quite rare. On balance, it seems that the benefits of the medications seem to outweigh those shorter term risks or possible longer term side effects for a lot of people. And that's definitely true if you're taking them for managing things like diabetes. Diabetes itself has really serious long term complications if it's not well managed. The other thing, though, for a lot of people is that GLP-1s seem to dial down what's being called food noise. So food noise is just that constant hunger and craving to eat that can be really hard for people to dial down on their own. And it allows people to be more mindful of their eating and of their food choices.
1: Okay, so Jen, so for people who are taking them, as you said, they just don't want to eat as much. And they simply can't eat as much as they used to. They fill mm-hmm. up faster. Is that what's happening?
0: Yeah, pretty much.
1: That would definitely have an impact, though, on a holiday that's all about eating.
0: Yeah, definitely. So I think Thanksgiving and other food-focused celebrations, you know, holidays or Christmas or birthdays, are a really good touch point to consider what I describe as the broader social and cultural side effects for GLP-1. So, of course, there's medical side effects, but I think these things also affect our sort of social and cultural context. So, as you mentioned, the foods we eat tend to be reserved for these special days, and they also tend to be rich. So, you know, turkey and stuffing, basted with butter, gravy and mashed potatoes. But they are also more than calories and nutrients. So they're also about tradition, family, childhood memories, certain stories we have about national identity, but they're also about the pleasure and joy of food. So during Thanksgiving and other holidays, the other thing here is that we tend to collectively loosen our belt buckle and allow ourselves to eat without restriction. So we become thankful. We take pleasure in eating and in food without judgment. We take time to cook and sit down and eat with friends and family. That's not how we do food on a day-to-day basis.
1: We put marshmallows on our sweet potatoes. So, yeah, you're right.
0: I'm team butter. I don't do marshmallows. Goes. I'm just butter. So on a day-to-day basis, we tend to, you know, skip meals, order takeout, eat in the car. We're generally focused on a lot of food rules and restrictions, you know, like we're not allowed to eat after 7 o'clock, et cetera. We watch our weight. We count macros. We see hunger as the enemy. And we feel a lot of feelings, guilt, judgment, and things like that. In other words, how we tend to eat day to day is really ruled by diet culture. And so that being, holidays like Thanksgiving become what some people are calling the sort of ritualized cheat day. And we take a day off of those diet culture rules. And that feels good, but we could be doing that every day. And I don't mean gorging every day because that doesn't feel good either. I mean eating without judgment and guilt and listening to our hunger cues. The thing is, GLP-1s seem to be helping some people do that by dialing down that food noise and allowing them to be more mindful of the foods they eat.
1: How do you think GLP-1s are changing our relationship to food overall?

0: overall then, longer term?
1: Yeah, so the marketing, celebrity, and influencer culture of GLP-1s, it really blurred the lines between taking them for medical necessity and for weight loss. So in other words, GLP-1s are really adding to that conflation of health and thinness, which is happening at the same time as this return of heroin chic, which I grew up with in the 90s, and I don't think that's a coincidence. I'd say that GLP-1s are also, at least the marketing of them and the sort of celebrity culture around them, are really reinforcing narrow beauty standards that are very much connected to race and class. Ultimately, I think the widespread use of GLP-1s really just highlights how pervasive weight-based stigma is and how hard it is to live in a world that reveres thinness when you're living in a bigger body. And I think there's a lot more to talk about related to those social and cultural side effects of GLP-1s.
0: Jennifer, thank you so much for this. Happy Thanksgiving.
1: Thank you.
0: Jennifer Brady is a registered dietitian and associate professor in the School of Nutrition and Dietetics at Acadia University. 21 minutes after 8 o'clock. Liam.
2: Yeah, hey, Preston. Still a couple traffic issues on the board here. Seeing plenty of slowness in and around the Dartmouth area. Of course, a couple collisions still on the board. Actually, it looks like the one on Prince Albert I said earlier, it looks like it has been cleared. There's still some residual traffic. However, looking down towards the 111 and Pleasant Street, intersection of Pleasant Street and Osborne Avenue, very, very slow and backing up nearly to what I'm seeing is the Aviation Museum in Shearwater. So pretty busy along Pleasant Street. And pretty busy in all the usual trouble spots, bridges, 102 on the inbound, armed at a roundabout. So, all in all, busy overall. If you see anything, though, let us know. 902-222-3802 is the traffic line.
3: I'm Frank Laba, calling from Halifax. This morning, I'm practicing my bird calls. That's a northern cardinal. I have to say, when I listen to Information Morning on 90.5, I'm never in a foul mood.
0: Thank you for that. Well, Nature Nova Scotia is hosting its first ever Halifax Bird Festival today. The event will take over the brewery market from 3 o'clock until 7 o'clock with lots to see, to learn, and to buy. Jess Lewis is the group's conservation programs coordinator and chair of Bird Friendly Halifax. Good morning, Jess.
4: Good morning. How's it going?
0: I'm good. How are you doing?
4: I'm great.
0: What'd you think of that guy's Northern Cardinal call?
4: You know what? It's good to have a chuckle in the morning.
0: Where did you get the idea to hold a bird-themed festival?
4: So I want to give a shout-out to my colleague, Marina McBride. She's the education and outreach coordinator, and she planned, I would say, 90% of this. But the thought behind it is to encourage appreciation and education about birds in Halifax. And fall is one of kind of like a big birding season because birds are migrating. So they're leaving Nova Scotia to go elsewhere, but they're also arriving. So very exciting time for us birders.
0: So this starts at 3 o'clock at the brewery market. Do you stay indoors or is an outdoor component to this?
4: We are going to be inside until 7. So, yeah, there's going to be lots to do.
0: Okay.
4: Yeah.
0: And so what will people find at the brewery market?
4: There's going to be bird watching groups. We also have some wildlife rehabilitation centers coming. So Hope for Wildlife, as well as the Cobequid Wildlife Rehab Center will be there. So those are the people that are rescuing birds, like boots on the ground. We're going to have local artists featuring at least 50% of their art. It has to be bird art, so that's exciting. We're going to be doing some fundraisers for Conservation Action for Birds Fund. So we have some books for sale, as well as bird-friendly coffee and some other fun interactive things. Are we're doing a trinket exchange, so you can take like any pins or buttons and kind of swap them out in a bird-themed exchange.
0: Oh, so what is bird-friendly coffee?
4: Bird-friendly coffee is organic shade-grown coffee, and in order to be certified as bird-friendly, it has to support a certain number of birds, like in the habitat that the coffee's grown. But yeah, we get a lot of questions like, is this coffee for birds? So I, yeah, glad to explain that.

0: birds don't need coffee. No. Speaking of bird friendly, how bird friendly is Halifax?
1: So we've been bird friendly for a good few years now. I believe we got certified in 2023. So at first we weren't doing great. And like since then we've worked really hard towards it. So there's certain key threats that we're expected to address as part of the certification program.
0: Right. What are those?
1: So we need to address the biggest threats to birds. So we're looking at habitat loss, pesticides, window collisions, as well as vehicle collisions, and then invasive species. Mm-hmm. So one of the things that we're doing really well is education and outreach. And that's because of events like Bird Fest, but we also do beginner bird walks every spring and World Migratory Bird Day. We try and keep like bird events going throughout the year and just like bringing new people into birding. We're just trying to make Halifax a safer space for birds overall.
0: Right. What about cats?
1: Cats is a hard question. So cats are definitely up there on one of the threats to birds, especially like outdoor roaming cats. And I will say that we have really good programs in Halifax, like Spay Day HRM will fix your cats for you. And then we also have the SPCA, which is running the trap, neuter, and return program. So that helps reduce the population of feral cats. But I think we need to encourage people to safely take their cats outdoors, whether that's on leash or in a catio. Catios are great.
0: Yeah.
1: And they're pretty fun to build. So, yeah, we're always encouraging that. But I understand people love their cats. And
0: of course, What do you find so satisfying and rewarding about being a birder?
1: I think... Yeah, birding it's kind of for everyone because you can go outside, like you could walk outside this morning and you're almost guaranteed to see a bird, whether it's a crow or blue jay, seagulls, things like that. So I think it's really accessible and it's just so fun watching their like behaviors as well as it's kind of addicting, like being able to identify the species, especially if you like hear a call. It's really fun.
0: How many bird lovers are you expecting today at the event?
1: I'm hoping, so our Facebook event had 140 people interested, so I'm hoping for at least that. It's been very popular online, and of course there's always people that probably have seen the event but haven't said they're interested. So yeah, hoping for at least 140 people and hoping to bring a lot of new faces into the birding community as well. So
0: will you have actual birds on site today?
1: There will be an actual bird. So George Ryan from Hope for Wildlife is bringing a bird. I'm not sure what species it is. It's either an owl or a falcon. Which are both very cool. And he'll be there, I believe, shortly after 4 p.m. There will be at least one actual bird.
0: Good. I hope this is an annual event. Jess, thanks for telling us about it. Good luck this afternoon.
1: Thank you so much.
0: Jess Lewis is the Conservation Programs Coordinator at Nature Nova Scotia and Chair of Bird Friendly Halifax. The Halifax Bird Festival is today from 3 to 7 at the Brewery Market. That's inside the Alexander Keith's Brewery on Lower Water Street. 40 seconds from news time. Liam.
2: Yeah, I might have to work on my bird calls if I end up going to there. But as we turn to traffic, no one really singing any bird songs right now. A couple of collisions still reported. Pleasant Street at intersection of Osborne Avenue in Dartmouth Way. It's still very busy, still getting backed up. Again, nearly towards the Aviation Museum is what I'm seeing. And it looks like the collision on Prince Albert Road is cleared. That was at the intersection with Hawthorne Streets, just seeing some residual traffic. Otherwise, if you see anything, last chance to get it in before the Thanksgiving long weekend, 902-222-3802.
0: Thank you, Liam. This is Information Morning on CBC Radio 1. My name is Preston Mulligan. It's 8:30.

0: outlined in our operational agreements that they have some form of control over who receives service, which it's not. I can't imagine there would be any grounds for them to have a legal control over who is receiving service.
1: The province did not confirm whether it made the request of North Star, but says it does have the authority to do so if the person poses a security or safety concerns. The shelter's executive director says the man in question did not contravene any of the shelter's policies and did not pose a risk to the shelter. Eskasoni First Nation is now the majority owner of a company that plans to make jet fuel from seawater in an environmentally friendly way. Eskasoni has invested $1.5 million in a plan to make the fuel on band-owned land in Sydney Harbour. Yoshi Okurney is an electrochemist and co-founder of Eon Blue. He says the partnership with Eskasoni is ideal.
2: Cape Breton has sort of this magical location where it is as close to the southern extent of winter sea ice as you can go and still have ice-free ports in the winter. And yet also the wind howls like nobody's business. And it really is an X marks the spot.
1: Eon Blue plans to use wind-powered electricity to make green fuel. Okurney says his technology removes hydrogen from seawater and carbon dioxide from the air and combines them to make a fuel that jet airplanes can burn without engine modifications. A new boxing program in Cape Breton is getting Indigenous children into the ring. Fighting Spirit is a new nationwide initiative by Boxing Canada that's debuting at the Member 2 Boxing Club. For nearly 2 months, children in the community can participate in 3 free weekly sessions. The goal of the program is to create a pathway to high-level boxing and to empower Indigenous youth through the sport. Greg Martin is leading the program in Member 2.
3: What we're trying to do is get kids off the street, get them in shape, mentally, physically. There's a lot to be said about mental resilience, and eventually get them in the ring. And when they get into boxing, then we start traveling, and then they make all kinds of new friends.
1: During sessions, Martin has taught the children to jab, block, and punch. Before it ends in November, he wants to bring people in from the community to talk about their culture and mental health. In Halifax, the intersection of Bears Road and Oxford Street will be fully closed to all traffic. That's from Wednesday, October 14th to approximately Wednesday, November 11th. Bears Road will be open to two-way local traffic on either side of the intersection closure while this work is underway. This is part of a project to add dedicated transit lanes and upgrade water infrastructure to support future growth. The project also aims to improve safety and accessibility by upgrading pedestrian infrastructure. Full two-way traffic on Bears Road is not expected to be restored until December 17th. More details can be found on the HRM website. And finally, Dalhousie University's agricultural campus is losing a landmark. The water tower is being dismantled this month. As the CBC's Luke Ender tells us, alumni and the community are invited for one last look.
4: For decades, it's been a defining feature of Bible Hill, but the orange and white water tower on College Road is being dismantled. It is no longer needed at Dalhousie Agricultural Campus. The university switched to the public water supply almost a decade ago. Here's Dal AC Dean Heather Bruce.
5: We wanted to bring the tower to the end of its life before it became a hazard.
4: Bruce says maintenance costs are also a factor. Built in 1950, it replaced an original tower on campus. That tech student, Jasmine Broom, says it's the end of an era.
6: When I came here for my orientation before I started, it was one of the first things I noticed. So having it not be here anymore is kind of like sad to see.
4: The work is expected to take place after homecoming next weekend. Eventually, the site will be part of the university's orchard. Luke Ettinger, CBC News, Bible Hill.
1: And that's your news.
7: Thank you, Andrew. Well, if you didn't know, there's a holiday Monday, that being Thanksgiving, and plenty of places will be closed on Monday as a result. So a couple of last notes before we head out. Halifax Transit buses and ferries on their holiday schedule on Monday. You can also expect more foot traffic and cars parked on side streets over the weekend across the region as folks celebrate Thanksgiving. And one final note, waste collection, for if your normal day is Monday, the waste will instead be picked up tomorrow morning. That's the last warning. Waste collection on Monday will instead be picked up tomorrow morning.
8: 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Thank you, Liam. Tune us in.

0: Tina's back now. Our final look at our long weekend forecast. Hey, Tina.
1: Hi, and it's looking pretty good, but we do have some ups and downs in the forecast, as always. Today, we're starting off with sunshine, and the clouds will be on the increase this afternoon, and there are chances for showers. I think most will stay dry, but just know that we could see some showers or run into them this afternoon as temperatures rise to around 17 degrees, and the westerly winds will pick up 20, gusting up to 40 kilometers per hour. Any showers that do form this afternoon will linger into the evening forecast, and then skies will become partly cloudy overnight as temperatures drop to 6 degrees, a little bit cool tomorrow, and it's certainly going to stay that way because the winds will pick up out of the northwest tomorrow, 30 gusting up to 50 kilometers per hour. Temperatures only climbing to 12 degrees, which is where we are right now. So that's our high for tomorrow. And then a little bit warmer with less winds on Sunday.
0: 12 degrees feels really nice on a day like today with lots of sunshine. Put a sweater on. It's great.
1: Perfect.
0: All right. Thanks so much, Tina. Have a great long weekend. We'll talk to you on Tuesday.
1: Sounds good.
0: Tina Simpkin. Thank you, Tina. And thanks to Liam for filling in for Matt today and to everyone who worked behind the scenes. They are Katie Parsons, Cynthia Gaddy, Amy Johnston, Fliss McGregor, Jesse Bruce, Andy Mullins, Amy Johnston, and Aaron McGinnis. Information Morning's producer is Christina Harnett. Have a great weekend. We'll talk to you Tuesday.

0: the whole idea of a warrior culture. We need to unpack that one as well. Our veterans of the First and Second World War didn't call themselves warriors. They were soldiers, sailors, aviators.
1: From a global pandemic and the chaotic withdrawal from Afghanistan to a reckoning over a culture in the military that enabled sexual misconduct, Wayne Eyre had more than his share of crises to deal with as Canada's top soldier. In a new memoir, the former chief of the defense staff details what it was like to lead the Canadian Armed Forces at a time of stretched budgets and political headwinds. In a moment, Wayne Eyre on whether the military can reform its own culture, whether the sacrifice in Afghanistan was worth it, and what keeps him up at night in an unstable world. Also this morning, farmed fish is meant to help ease the burden on the world's oceans. New research shows that more than a fifth of all marine life removed from the oceans is ground up and used to feed other fish, primarily those in those very same farms. In an hour, the cost of feeding the fish on your plate. Plus,
2: this was the best wrong number I've ever called.
3: It's interesting, you know, I was listening to CBC Radio, and they had this lady on, and she does this as a sort of a hobby. She cold calls people, and I'll be damned if today I just picked up the phone and it's you.
1: You never know what you'll hear on these airwaves. Last month, we spoke with Jax Irwin about the phone calls she makes to random Atlantic Canada phone numbers. Listening in was Paul Matthews in Brigus, Newfoundland, who was surprised a few weeks later when his own phone rang. We'll bring you the rest of that wrong number story coming up, but we begin with Wayne Eyre on the role of the Canadian military today and whether we can still trust our closest allies. Good morning. I'm Matt Galloway, and this is The Current.
4: Today, I would like to offer my sincere congratulations to General Wayne Eyre on his nomination as the Chief of Defense Staff. General Eyre and I will continue to work hard in reforming the culture of the Canadian Armed Forces.
1: Changing the culture of the military was top of the agenda for General Wayne Eyre when he took over as Canada's top commander in 2021. The Canadian Armed Forces were grappling with an ongoing sexual misconduct crisis. His two immediate predecessors were themselves facing allegations. Add to that, it was the middle of the COVID-19 pandemic, Afghanistan was mere months away from falling to the Taliban, and more natural disasters, plus Russia's full-scale invasion of Ukraine, were right around the corner. Retired General Wayne Eyre reflects on all of those challenges and his entire 40-year military career in a new memoir. It's called Into the Breach, A Soldier's Journey, and he's with me in our Toronto studio. Wayne Eyre, good morning.
5: Good morning, Matt, and thanks for having me on your show again.
1: It's good to have you back on the program. Why did you want to be a soldier? You wanted to be a soldier from your earliest years, despite the fact that, as you say in the book, you didn't come really from a military family.
5: No, I was drawn to it. My brothers and my cousins running around the woods on the farm in Saskatchewan with sawed-off hockey sticks patrolling against each other, joining Army cadets at a very young age, at 12, really solidified it. And, you know, from being a teenager onwards, I

0: knew what I wanted to do, and that was to join the Canadian Armed Forces, the Army in particular, and become an infantry officer.
1: What did you imagine you'd be doing as a member of the military?
0: I thought I would be traveling to exotic, distant lands. And
1: that sounds like the advertising campaign.
0: And living,
1: come see the world.
0: Living an adventure.
1: Yeah.
0: And I joined for the adventure. I joined for the lifestyle.
1: And, I mean, we'll talk about the specifics, but did you get what you signed up for?
0: I think I did. You know, I use the term journey, and it certainly was a journey, that call to service, the facing of obstacles and challenges along the way, the professional growth, the camaraderie, the ultimate challenges at the end as being the chief of the defense staff, and then the reintegration home back into Canadian society.
1: What was it like as a young recruit for you?
0: Well, given that I had spent 5 years in Army cadets, many of the military skills I was pretty familiar with, the marching, the leadership, the field craft. So I actually found basic training not terribly challenging. What I was eager for, though, was the real field training, the training that we undertook at the Combat Training Center in Gagetown as a young officer cadet undergoing infantry officer training. And I found that very, very rewarding.
1: What was it that was most rewarding to you about it?
0: Well, it was the ability to operate as a small team. You'd be put into a leadership role in that. The camaraderie that was formed undergoing that type of training. It was the start of the adventure.
1: That adventure took you around the world. You served in Cyprus, in Croatia, in Afghanistan. How did your thinking about the role of the military evolve over that time?
0: Well, it evolved significantly. My first three missions were peacekeeping missions, Cyprus, Croatia, Bosnia. And then we got into the Afghanistan years, and I spent a good chunk of my career focused on Afghanistan. And then we went back to great power confrontation. And so if there was a watchword for my time in uniform, it would be change. The waning days of the Cold War, dissolution of the former Yugoslavia, counterterrorism around the world, and then almost back to a Cold War type of environment. And I've come to believe that the use of the military has to be tied to political ends, to political objectives. And if those political objectives aren't laid out clearly, and there's not a direct linkage between the employment of the military to achieving those objectives, well, it's going to be wasted effort, perhaps even counterproductive effort.
1: You mentioned peacekeeping, and we'll get more into this, but it's interesting in that for a lot of Canadians, there is a big part of our national narrative that is wrapped up in the idea of peacekeeping and who we are as peacekeepers. And you say in the book that that's in some ways something that we need to get rid of, that we are no longer a nation of peacekeepers. We have a persistent myth in Canada that we are a nation of peacekeepers, you write, and that myth needs to fade away.
0: Well, we also need a much longer view of history. And if we take a look at Canadian military history, you know, even the last century, World War I, World War II, Korea, the peacekeeping that we did during the Cold War was a specific moment in time where that type of operation, where a lightly armed force could intervene between two sides to a conflict, that was an applicable, viable type of military operation for a specific set of circumstances.
1: You say the world is different now?
0: The world is different. And so we saw that, and I saw it firsthand in Croatia in 1993 at the Battle of the Medak Pocket, where we were supposed to be on a peacekeeping mission, and it turned into high-intensity combat. We see with missions today, there are no longer just two sides to any conflict. There are multiple sides with competing agendas, many of them seeking to spoil any potential peace. Many of the potential missions are in Africa right now, and local nations would be very reticent to have large Western forces come in.
1: What does that do to our national myth then?
0: Well, we have to take a longer view of what we have been as Canadians. The first military history of Canada was about the military history of a non-warlike people, but taking up arms when necessary. So it's that longer view of what Canada is and what we do. You know, our veterans of the First and Second World War never saw themselves as peacekeepers. They saw themselves as soldiers, sailors, aviators, applying violence reluctantly to get the job done.

0: to achieve the national objective.
1: This week marks the 25th anniversary since the U.S. invasion of Afghanistan, and Canadian troops followed a couple of months later. You played a key role in that mission. What do you remember most about your time there?
0: So I write extensively about my time in Afghanistan, and my feelings, my beliefs on where the mission was going was up and down, you know, ranged at times from being quite negative to at other times more cautiously optimistic. But what I remember the most is the tremendous performance of our men and women in uniform. In fact, that's a theme that goes throughout the book. It's just the great people that we have in the Canadian Armed Forces and the tremendous work they do. Our people did everything they were asked to do. But as I write in the book as well, there was no military solution for Afghanistan. There had to be a political end state. But everything their country asked them to do, they stood up and they did it. And those who are listening, who are Afghan veterans, they need to hold their heads high, regardless of the outcome, because they performed magnificently.
1: I want to talk about that outcome. But one of the things that you write about in the book is part of your duty was to tell a soldier's family that that soldier had been killed in action. You tell a specific story about an incident in Edmonton, and you say that it was the hardest thing that you had done then or since. Tell me about that.
0: So it was. It was in 2006. I was the acting brigade commander. I was commanding 3rd Battalion of Princess Patricia's Canadian Light Infantry in Edmonton, but that week I was the acting brigade commander, and 1st Battalion of the PPCLI had suffered mass casualties in Afghanistan. So there we are on the ground having to organize next of kin notification. There was one in Edmonton, so I took this one on myself. And when I told that young wife that she was a widow, that was the hardest thing I ever did. I met her several weeks ago in Edmonton, and we relived that moment. But from that moment onward, when I had to have a hard discussion with somebody, I would put it in context and say it and tell myself it's nowhere near as hard as that conversation that I had to have in 2006.
1: What is it like to have that responsibility? There's another story in which you take on a training exercise troops to Las Vegas for 4 days to blow off some steam. And you did it in part because, as you say in the book, you knew in your heart that not all of them would return from Afghanistan. What is it like to live with that?
0: So that Las Vegas trip in particular, it goes back to, traveling the world and seeing exotic, distant locations. So we spent almost 2 months in the Mojave Desert, doing some pretty intense training for Afghanistan, but we had a 4 day break. And so there was some reluctance from the chain of command, my chain of command above me to let the troops loose in Las Vegas, but I knew in my heart that they're going into combat, and this is an opportunity for them to see part of the world that many of them may not see.
1: But also that some of them may be killed in action.
0: Some of them wouldn't come back. But this is a reality of command. This, some have called it the burden of command, knowing that those that you work with and maybe some of your decisions will result in friendly casualties.
1: How do you live with that?
0: You have to realize it's part of the role. You can become very stoic about it and realize you can make every right decision in the book, but the enemy still gets a vote and bad things will happen. So what you do is you focus your efforts to make sure that your people are as well-prepared, well-equipped as possible when they go into harm's way, knowing that bad stuff can still happen.
1: You were chief of the defense staff in August of 2021 when the final evacuations from Afghanistan were taking place as the Taliban closed in and the government fell to the Taliban. And people know those scenes. They're horror scenes of people climbing over fences, hanging off the bottom of aircraft to try to get out because of the desperation that was going on. And there was a lot of criticism at the time of how the Trudeau government handled that, in part because an election had been called and there was some difficulty perhaps in understanding what the political directions were. What did that look like from where you were sitting?
0: So yes, there was a lot of criticism about what was happening, but we have to remember that Canada shut down its mission in Afghanistan in 2014. In fact, I was there on the ground in Kabul watching the Canadian flag being lowered in front of the headquarters.
1: You also write in the book that you weren't pleased with that decision, that you felt that in some ways it came too early.
0: Well, I had mixed feelings about that.
1: You say that it wasn't for you to say whether that was the right decision or not, but certainly you weren't very happy about it.
0: No, and I thought a better timing would have been several

0: several weeks or a month later.
1: But the timing happened in part because of an election.
0: Yes, but there was the first successful political change of power in Afghanistan's history based on their April 5th election, April 5th, 2014. Mm-hmm. And that would have been a critical or a key date that we could have used as a condition to change our mission.
1: When the government fell and the Taliban swooped back in, I mean, what was that like to watch that?
0: Well, it was horrifying because a country that we had poured so much blood, treasure, effort to see it go that way. Defeat to this point has not been part of the Canadian military lexicon. But we also needed to be proud of the effort that the Canadian Armed Forces did. So we hadn't had a military presence there for 7 years. And we projected force from the other side of the world into a contested environment, and we pulled out 3,700 people. That is not insignificant. And I was so proud of the work of our people on the ground, our air crew, our headquarters staff, all coming together. We had some operators on the ground who had double-digit missions in Afghanistan and Iraq and said that two-week period was the most emotionally intense in their careers.
1: There was a federal election campaign underway. What kind of problems did that cause with that evacuation?
0: So probably the biggest one from my perspective was the inability to communicate with Canadians because there is a slowdown of communications, you know, rightly so, not to affect the election, a communications blackout, if you will, mm-hmm. part of the convention. But during a period of crisis like that, it was difficult to relay the truth. And in a vacuum, stories start appearing, speculation in some cases.
2: Stories like what?
0: Outright mistruth. Oh, one case in particular was what our troops were actually doing on the ground. There was, and you have to remember, the Afghans were desperate. Well, there was a video circulating of some of our troops on the wall, sitting down, having a drink of water, and the narrative was, why can't they be helping Afghans right there? Well, these troops were going, you know, 20, 22 hours a day, nonstop, and so very, very unfair. I saw the same thing happen in terms of the communication in 2008. I was the director of operations for our overseas headquarters. There was a series of hurricanes that had hit Haiti, and we were launching a relief mission, and it was very difficult to communicate with Canadians at that point as well. So I'd already seen this a decade plus before.
1: What about this? We've talked about this extensively in the program. The narrative that Canada abandoned many of its allies in Afghanistan, these particularly Afghans who had risked their lives to work for this country. And we've talked to people who've been stuck there, who've been stuck in Pakistan, who fear for their lives, but also those who are trying to bring them here. And the sense was, in that chaos of the evacuation, some of the people that we as a nation relied on, we left behind.
0: But we've also got to remember that there are 39 million people in that country. And it would be nice, it would have been excellent to be able to save them all.
1: But we're not talking about saving them all, we're talking about the people who worked for us.
0: Yeah, well, we were also over there to support Afghanistan and to support Afghans. And it was a tragic situation. Warnings were going out months before the fall of Afghanistan. And you know, some chose to follow it, some chose not to. But again, in a chaotic situation like that, you know, getting out as many as we did, it was almost impossible to get out everybody.
1: So you don't believe we've abandoned people or left people behind?
0: It's a matter of perspective. Mm. Once the evacuation was over, the task went to, you know, Global Affairs and Immigration Canada to see what they could do through diplomatic channels. And you know, we continue to receive, I understand they continue to receive requests. We also need to realize that Canada was the destination of choice. And many had worked for multiple countries, you know, three, four, five, depending on the circumstances. And Canada had a very generous immigration program at the time. But that speaks to our country and just how good it is and how attractive it is to

0: to so many around the world.
1: So many of the gains that Canadian troops fought for in Afghanistan have been rolled back even further than perhaps the line that they were at before because of the return of the Taliban. Was it worth it?
0: Well, that is a question, a very personal question that each and every one of us needs to wrestle with.
1: From your perspective as somebody who was there on the ground?
0: From my perspective, we gave the Afghans 20 years, we collectively, the coalition, to turn their country into something better. And I've come to realize that an externally imposed solution from the outside, unless it's embraced and devised and owned locally, is bound to fail. And, you know, as I've reflected over the years, you know, one of the criteria for us intervening in another situation is the host nation elite. Does their leadership own the challenge, own the problem? I contrast it with Ukraine. I went into Ukraine shortly before the large-scale invasion in December of 2021, and Ukrainian leaders were very clear with me. We don't want the West to shed a drop of blood for us. We're going to do that ourselves. We want your stuff. We want your support. But we own this.
1: And so back to that, just the last point on this, back to that widow that you needed to go and talk to about her loved one who was killed in action. What would you say to her? Was it worth it?
0: Yeah, this is a super personal, complex question. And we would talk about service. And, you know, was it worth it from a serving your country perspective? Mm-hmm. Yes. Was it worth it from the eventual outcome? Well, that's hard to say right now, given what's happening in Afghanistan. You know, one of the things I realized serving in Korea, as I was over there and saw our veterans from the Korean War come back, and they would see the vibrant, thriving democracy that South Korea had become, it put their service in context. You know, they could really see how it was worth it. And, you know, I would use that line as I would travel and talk to our troops, training Ukrainians, talk to our troops who are stationed in Latvia and tell them, I want you to come back here in 30, 40, 50 years with your grandchildren and tell them that you were part of this. Mm. You were part of this, the success of these nations. I have a hard time seeing that happening in Afghanistan in, you know, 20, 30, 40 years. You never know, but you know, I have a hard time right now.
1: I'm speaking with retired General Wayne Ayer about his new memoir. It's called Into the Breach, A Soldier's Journey. We're going to pause for the news, and then in 6 minutes, we will pick up this conversation. I'm going to ask the general about the military's handling of sexual misconduct and what needs to change. Can the military change its own culture? We'll ask that question and more coming up after the news. I'm Matt Galloway. You're listening to The Current. Stay with us.
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2: 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Coming up in an hour, it's Q.
4: The actor Mahershala Ali has won 2 Oscars, but he'll tell you the 2 things that changed his life arrived at exactly the same time. His love of acting and his faith. Mahershala will tell you how both those parts of him came together in his latest film.
5: This is CBC News. It's 9 o'clock. Good morning, I'm Andrew Lamb. Here's what's making news. North Star Shelter in New Glasgow says it wants answers from the province after receiving requests that they remove someone from their premises. As Ben Dornan reports, the province says such requests are within their right to make under certain circumstances.
6: Lisa DeYoung is North Star's executive director. She says calls started coming in from the Department of Opportunities and Social Development on September 17th about a man staying at the shelter, shortly before the province announced it would cease North Star's funding.
7: Over several

0: days, we received many phone calls and text messages about the person. And eventually, it came down to receiving a call asking us to remove this individual immediately.
1: DeYoung says the man arrived at North Star after serving time for what she said were relatively minor offenses. She says North Star declined the request and continued providing the man a place to sleep. The department didn't confirm whether it made the removal request, but said it does have the authority to do so, as they provide funding to the shelters. The department said in a statement, quote, "When serious safety concerns arise, we work with service providers to ensure those concerns are addressed and appropriate action is taken," unquote. But DeYoung says the man was not in contravention of any of the shelter's policies and didn't pose any risks. She says the shelter is still waiting on answers on why the request was made. Ben Dornan, CBC News, Halifax.
2: The United Nations Permanent Forum for People of African Descent is working on a new declaration to recognize systemic racism. In February, members came to Ontario and Nova Scotia. Lulato Chondoma was at the consultation in Wolfville. She says addressing systemic injustices at this level is long overdue.
3: The moment is here, and yet the work continues. To be Black Canadian must mean being fully Canadian. It must mean experiencing the safety, the belonging, the inclusion, the joy, the benefits that other Canadians enjoy. And that is not our lived experience. And so I will continue doing this for my children.
2: On Thursday, the Black Canadian Civil Society Coalition and Amnesty International Canada released a report with the recommendations. Some of those included establishing an independent Black Equity Commissioner and recognizing collective rights of historic Black communities. In national news, as the U.S. owner of Stelco starts issuing layoff notices to employees in Hamilton, Ontario, there are calls for the federal government to nationalize the steelmaker. As Lisa Shing reports, it's an option that comes with some risk.
4: Layoffs have started at Stelco Steel in Hamilton, Ontario. Jordan Williams got his notice a couple of days ago.
5: Obviously, this is a big shock to my family as well.
4: The U.S. owner, Cleveland Cliffs, plans to cut up to 500 workers, blaming U.S. tariffs. Ottawa says the company is breaking promises made when it bought Stelco 2 years ago. Industry Minister Melanie Joly gave Cleveland Cliffs 5 business days to submit a plan to keep the jobs or face legal action. That action to NDP House Leader Don Davies should include looking at bringing the company under national control.
6: The steel industry is critical to Canada's national security.
4: There are pitfalls, says Nicholas Lamp, an associate law professor at Queen's University.
7: The risks are huge, and we obviously have to be very careful with taxpayer money.
4: But with an ongoing trade war, Lamp says nationalizing is an option the government must consider. Lisa Shing, CBC News, Toronto.
2: And the winner of the 2026 Nobel Peace Prize is former UN Human Rights Commissioner Navi Pillay. Here's some of her reaction.
8: If you clap a little bit more, I may share this prize with Trump.
2: She says she thought it was a joke at first. She was honored for ensuring that war crimes, crimes against humanity, and genocide are prosecuted. Last year, Pillay oversaw the publishing of a UN report concluding Israel had committed acts of genocide in Gaza.
9: Hi, I'm CBC meteorologist Tina Simkin. Increasing clouds this afternoon with a slight chance for showers. Temperatures will reach highs near 17 degrees and the winds will be westerly, 20 gusting up to 40 kilometers per hour. A little bit breezy this afternoon. This evening, a slight chance for showers, but the skies will clear overnight and temperatures will drop down to 6 degrees and the winds remain gusty from the west. Tomorrow, the winds change and become northwesterly, 30 gusting up to 50 kilometers per hour. Highs near 12 degrees with a mix of sun and clouds.
10: Hello, I'm Matt Galloway, and you're listening to The Current. Before the CBC News, I was speaking with retired General Wayne Eyre. He's with me in our Toronto studio. Wayne Eyre took over as Canada's top commander in 2021. His new memoir is called Into the Breach, A Soldier's Journey. And earlier we were talking about Canada's role in Afghanistan. I want to pick up this conversation with the crisis around sexual misconduct in the military. It was a report that came out in 2015, the Deschamps report, that underlied a culture that normalized low-level harassment, creating the conditions for more serious misconduct within the military. You write in this book that earlier in your career, you were in your

0: words, naively oblivious to the issue of sexual misconduct. What do you mean by that?
1: Well, I think most of us, many were.
0: What do you mean?
1: And I would talk to former subordinates who were in various units I'd commanded, and our focus was on operations. Our focus was on getting ready for operations, but not aware of, perhaps in some cases, an undercurrent of that type of behavior. You know, not even knowing what questions to ask.
0: What do you think you missed? You say that in the book that you grew up predominantly, and your career is mostly spent predominantly in a man's world. What do you think you missed?
1: You know, I missed some of the microaggressions. Some of those comments that could lead to pain, could lead to disrespect. Let's face it, operational effectiveness is predicated on teamwork. And if we can't have teams that are built on respect, built on being able to work together, we are going to fail. And so that period, in fact, the period when you and I chatted on this show, was a period of incredible introspection. Well, stress for me and for the institution as well. You know, what have we been not getting right all of these years? So we put ourselves under a microscope, and many have applauded us because there was no other institution in Canada that put themselves under such a microscope to better understand themselves and to try to address these real issues.
0: Among those who were wielding the microscope were your own troops, members of the Canadian Armed Forces. And you write about this remarkable scene in which you went to Bakenfield to speak with some troops. And a young corporal asks you a question that you say, cut to the bone. What was the question?
1: The question was, in the context of a series of allegations against senior officers, how can I trust you?
0: What's your answer to that?
1: And my answer was, you know, first of all, it took a lot of courage for a corporal to ask a general that question, but she was right. Trust is something that's built up over a long time, but can be destroyed in the flash of a moment. And it's not like a light switch where you can just turn back on. It's got to be rebuilt with tangible change, one step at a time. There are going to be missteps along the way.
0: I want to talk about what has changed. I spoke with then Justice, now Governor General, Louise Arbour, back in 2022. She, in that capacity, as a former Supreme Court Justice, was investigating the issue of sexual misconduct in the military. Have a listen to Louise Arbour from 2022.
2: The most important culture change is in them accepting that they need external input and external assistance. Don't think you can fix everything yourself, which is up to now how they viewed culture change. They've launched all kinds of initiatives, convinced that they need the change, but that they can do it. And my answer to that is no, because you're even oblivious to some of the elements that make it so hard to change that culture.
0: Wayne Eyre, she said in her report, which was blistering, that some members of the Canadian Armed Forces are more at risk of harm on a day-to-day basis from their comrades than from the enemy, and that when it comes to culture change, the leadership of the CAF seems to have been incapable of examining which aspects of its culture have been the most deficient. Can people trust the military to make its own changes?
1: Yeah, so that's a pretty deep question. And when she came in, what I directed was we were going to open all of the doors and welcome this external review, because we had a quarter century saying we've got this and it didn't work. Okay, let's change it. Let's have external expertise come in and take a look. But let's also build a implementation mechanism to take those recommendations and make them a reality. That is still ongoing. And history is going to be the ultimate arbiter of, you know, were we successful or not.
0: But I guess her point was that this isn't about reports, and it's not about people looking at individual incidents, that this is about culture change, that you need to change. And we've heard this from Louise Arbour. We've heard this from former members of the armed forces as well, who felt as though the institution wasn't taking this as seriously as it could, that this is about culture change. And in the book, you say there are those who were calling for wholesale culture change, but these are your words. This worried me. What worries you about the idea of culture change in the military?
1: There were elements of the culture that we absolutely had to retain.
0: Like what?
1: So the willingness to put oneself in harm's way, to conduct the mission, to protect others, to deploy to the other side of the world, leaving your families behind, to be a force of good in the world. It's that type of selfless service that is so important for our men and women in uniform.
0: What aspects of the culture have to go?
1: The ex-

0: exclusionary aspects that treat some people with disrespect, that weren't welcoming to all. You know, especially as the face of Canada changed, our demographics have changed significantly over the course of the last decade, two decades, three decades. The way that our teams are composed are changing. And so the way that we lead has to change. It couldn't be a cookie cutter solution where we treated everybody the same. We had to understand the individual backgrounds, the strengths, the areas for development, the aspirations to be able to better build those teams.
1: Part of the institutional change that you were involved in, I mean, there's a big debate going on in the United States around this woke versus warrior culture. It's also cropped up here in Canada, and you face criticism for some of the changes you made within the CAF, particularly implementing this gender-neutral dress code. What do you say to people who think there needs to be a return to what they call a warrior culture?
0: Well, I call it a false dichotomy. The whole idea of a warrior culture, we need to unpack that one as well. Our veterans of the First and Second World War didn't call themselves warriors. They were soldiers, sailors, aviators. If we take a look at what a warrior has been in history, it has been an individual who has been focused on personal glory, has reveled in the application of violence, whereas professional soldiers, sailors, aviators, operators have wielded violence only when necessary, have focused on discipline, have focused on teamwork, not individual glory, not individual honor.
1: Let me ask you about funding. This comes up throughout the book, and in particular around what's happening now. And it feels a bit of like a different time when it comes to how this country looks at the armed forces. You are critical in the book of the Trudeau government and what you call its strategic indecision and procrastination over military spending. What do you make of what the current Prime Minister Mark Carney is doing when it comes to spending?
0: So this has been a historical reality for all of Canadian history. Unpreparedness. You take a look at 1914, 1939, 1950. But throughout my career, I could see that challenge in resourcing readiness. In the post, or even during the end, the latter days of the Cold War, as we went into the former Yugoslavia and we had back-to-back-to-back deployments, the demand signal went up, but the resourcing went down. So we're being asked to do more and more with less and less. And it really came to the fore after Russia's large-scale invasion of Ukraine. And so I repeatedly made the point that, okay, we need to invest. The world is becoming a more dangerous place. And one of the reasons I write about this is to shed a light on the messiness of political-military relations. Yes, the government did not make decisions as fast as I wanted, but I also talk about the imperative in a democracy of military subservience to duly elected civilian officials. We follow orders. They may not take military advice, and that is their right. They are elected. Military members aren't.
1: You say we should feel shame that it took a berating and pressure from our closest ally to take our own defense seriously. Do you think down the line we'll thank Donald Trump for this?
0: Well, many have said that he is helping us mature as a country to develop more autonomy in terms of our decision making, do things for our country that should have been done some time ago, diversifying our friends, partners, allies, making us a more resilient country. Indeed, a more resilient Canada makes for a more secure U.S. if you take a look at it. The approach the government is taking, I believe, is the right one.
1: Do you think we can trust the United States? Do you think that the United States is an ally we can trust?
0: In what context? You know, that.
1: Well, you have a president of the United States who posts up maps showing all of North America with the stars and stripes on it, threatens to turn us into the 51st state. Can we trust the United States as an ally?
0: Well, this is one of the questions that that many are wrestling with.
1: What do you believe?
0: I know it's a driver. It has to be a driver for us to be able to do more ourselves. To assume that we may not have help when we need it. And this is the first role of a nation. First role of a state is the ability to defend the state and not rely on others to do it for you. We've been pretty secure behind three oceans, one permanently frozen, and up to now a benign superpower to the south. But with a increasingly globally integrated security environment, we've got to realize that events on the other side of the world can have a pretty dramatic effect here at home rapidly.
1: You have a line in the book around these times. You say some have opined that we need national service, conscription in these dangerous times, and they could be right.
2: Are they? Is that something we need?
0: Well, I deliberately, I

0: deliberately said they could be right because I haven't decided myself yet. Early in my career, I was dead set against conscription, seeing conscript armies around the world and just how bad they were. But that being said, there's been times in our nation's history where we've had to call upon conscription for our own national interest. You know, as we face a dark future ahead, we can look for examples from perhaps some of our Nordic partners, Finland, Sweden, who use conscription. There are a host of different roles that need to be filled in the national security realm. You know, one that I talk about in the book is the increasing frequency and intensity of natural disasters, which will call upon a labor force. You know, what the military generally provides in these cases is a organized, disciplined, self-sustaining, self-deploying labor pool to do relatively easy tasks like fill sandbags or dig hand trench for a fire. You know, having an interim level of capacity at municipal and provincial levels could help rapidly fill that void.
1: Are you comfortable with the military being called into those roles? I mean, it speaks to what's the purpose of the Canadian military today.
0: No, it does. And, you know, this is why I believe that we need more capacity at local level that can respond faster, and not having the military as a force of first resort when crises come.
1: To deal with climate change, but also, I mean, as you write about in the book, floods and storms and being in long-term care homes during pandemics.
0: Yes, and all of that erodes readiness for other types of operations, for deterrence, for our ability to operate in the national interest overseas or in the Arctic. So it's got to be a balance.
1: These are really unsettling times for a lot of people. What keeps Wayne Eyre up at night? What wakes you up at 3 o'clock in the morning when you take a look at the threats around the world?
0: The return of the possibility of great power war. You know, throughout history, a lot of wars have started because of miscalculation. And we've got a set of autocrats who have surrounded themselves with sycophants, who have created bubbles of ideology around them. That means it's very difficult to see the perspective of the other, to have clear communication with the other. And so miscalculation is possible. Unintended escalation, where small incidents can rapidly escalate out of control. We live in a time of transition as we move from global order to global disorder before we reorder ourselves. And periods of transition are fraught with risk. But in a case like this, where it's difficult to communicate, difficult to share perspectives, it's even higher risk.
1: And there's a place for Canada in that world, in that disordered world?
0: There is. And it means talking to everybody. We need to coexist. We need to coexist with the U.S., with China, with other great powers, bigger countries in the world. But we need to do it from a position of being strong enough to ensure that we can make our own decisions and we can shape whatever order is emerging from this world.
1: Wayne Eyre, it's a great pleasure to have you here with us in studio. Thank you very much.
0: Well, thank you.
1: General Wayne Eyre's new memoir is called Into the Breach, A Soldier's Journey. He's with me in our Toronto studio.

0: 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My name is Matt Calloway.
1: Hello?
2: Hey, so who's this?
1: Oh my,
2: Paul.
1: You sound sweet, honey, but I think you kept the wrong.
2: I have chubby fingers. I must have put the wrong numbers in there. What are you doing?
1: I'm cleaning blueberries.
2: You're having a blueberry bath.
1: I'm going to need one.
0: You might recognize that voice. Jax Irwin is a Toronto broadcaster, originally from Nova Scotia, self-described phone call enthusiast. She's been charming her social media audience for a couple of years now with her East Coast calls. Basically, the deal is she phones up strangers down east and sees how long they will chat. And a hint, lots are in no hurry to hang up.
1: Where are you calling from?
2: Nova Scotia.
1: I'm in Brigus, Newfoundland. When you get off the phone, look on townofbrigus.com. There's rock walls everywhere. The streets, well, not the streets, the pathways, 11, 12, 15 feet wide, you know. But anyway, we like it.
2: You're a mover and a shaker.
1: We'll be slower and shaking more.
0: We spoke with Jax Irwin last month on this program, and Paul Matthews in Brigus, Newfoundland, heard that interview. Then, about a week later, his own phone rang. Not only was Jax on the line, but she was making a special call that day, surrounded by the Hollywood stars of Below. Below is a new Netflix series shot in Newfoundland. They wanted Jax to phone up random.

0: Random Newfoundlanders to promote that series. The stars of Below, Josh Harnett, Charlie Heaton, and Mackenzie Davis were all in on the call. And Paul from Brigus didn't know any of this.
1: It's interesting, you know, I was listening to CBC Radio, and they had this lady on, and she does this as a sort of a hobby. She cold calls people, and I'll be damned if today I just picked up the phone and it's you.
2: Can I tell you a secret? That's that lonely woman who calls people calling you right now.
1: I wouldn't be surprised.
2: I'm not in Nova Scotia. I'm sitting here in Toronto. I'm in a hotel and I'm with the cast of Below. And we thought we'd call Newfoundland. Say hello to the cast.
1: A pox on all of you.
0: Well, this morning, Jax Irwin is with us in our Halifax studio. And Paul Matthews is at home in Brigus, Newfoundland. Good morning to you two.
3: Good morning.
4: Good morning. Good morning, Mac. Good morning, Jax.
3: Jax, good morning, my friend. It's nice to hear your voice again.
0: I've seen this video, Jax, of you on the line. You look stunned when Paul kind of clocked you and realized who you were.
3: It's wild. Like, the stars are all aligning, you know. I had the pleasure of, you know, teaming up with Netflix. We made fully random calls. We had no idea how they would go. And not only did we get, I mean, a charming guy like we have here, but like we had somebody who had heard about, you know, the concept and was also down to play along. Like, Paul, you are a king, truly.
0: Paul, a king. You heard that interview that we did with Jax on this program.
4: Yes, I did.
0: Appreciate you listening. That's nice of you. Do you remember what you were thinking when you heard her describe what she does?
4: I was thinking, you know, this is not surprising. We're a lonely world and she's making good.
0: And then the phone rings, and she's on the line, but you don't know that she's doing this thing for Netflix. You could have just hung up the phone. You said, well, yeah, I think you have the wrong number, but you stayed on the line. Why did you stay on the line?
4: Well, why not? I mean, you know, I'm just picking through blueberries, and life is good, and I'm just relaxed. I probably had her on the speakerphone at some point because I remember I was still going through my berries and I'm hoping to see the end of them soon.
0: Was it a good year for blueberries?
4: Oh, absolutely. Beautiful this year, especially.
0: We heard you in that call. I mean, you sound a little bit like the tourist board promoting Brigus. Tell us a bit about Brigus. You're up near Bay Roberts, right?
4: Yeah, 10 minutes or so, 10 kilometers or whatever. We are a well-known community, you know, not for anything I've ever said to anybody, but we have great history and, you know, Captain Bob Bartlett's home is Brigus and it goes on and on. And so to me, it was just another tourist stopping me, except this time on the phone, you know.
0: Tell me about these walls. What is it? You have the beautiful paths and the walls that are there, the stone walls?
4: Everywhere the stone walls, yes.
0: Yeah, it sounds beautiful.
4: Well, it is, in my view. I'm not from Brigus. Moved here about 12 years ago. My wife's from the west coast of the province. I'm from the east coast, so we sort of split the difference.
0: Jax, big deal there. You're with the big TV stars making these calls, and then you call Paul. You say that in calling up Paul, it was the best wrong number you've ever had.
3: Well, and that's the thing, right? We wanted to stay true to calling completely random numbers. So we were hoping to, you know, get somebody where the crew from Below had shot. But watching their faces and the folks behind the scenes, like, I think, Paul, you are our second call. And you couldn't have written it better, right? And, like, Mackenzie and Charlie and Josh, like, they've spent, obviously, a lot of time in Newfoundland. So they were equally, you know, pleased, excited, and also, like, familiar with how lovely folks from Newfoundland can be. So when we had him on the phone, you know, we were all so excited to have him. But we were also like, all right, this Newfoundland, not shocking. Just a gentleman. And he just cleaning blueberries. And Josh had the pleasure of going to meet him afterwards at the premiere. And, Paul, I can't lie. I was a little jealous. You look just as handsome as I thought you'd be. So I had some blueberries. But it was amazing. It was mind-blowing. I couldn't have asked for a better call to go.
0: They all looked stunned as well when this was kind of unfolding. Like, is this actually happening in real life?
3: Yeah, it was. And then, you know, I just flew back into Halifax. I'm going up to work in Cape Breton tomorrow. So the timing of, you know, wanting to chat with the CBC as well, like, it's all coming together. It's the blueberry gods here.
0: So what we're trying to do, connect people across this country.
3: Yeah,
0: Paul, you got to meet the big stars. What was that like?
4: Oh, that was amazing, really. The three of us, my wife, my daughter, met Josh. We had a chat for probably 10 or 15 minutes. They were so nice to us. And it was a good night, an excellent night.
0: Mm.
4: And it?

0: many people in the audience at the screening that we, you know, knew of or knew personally that were connected with the show and so on.
1: How big of a deal was it to have the show shot in Newfoundland?
0: I think, you know, it's just another great chance for us to showcase what we're all about and so on. We don't think about it ordinarily. I often scratch my head and say, why are all these people coming to Newfoundland and then never leaving? I still haven't figured that out, but so be it.
1: how did they do with the accents, do you think?
0: Reasonably well, I think.
1: Reasonably well. That's kind of high praise, I suppose.
2: Yeah.
0: I've often been accused of having an Irish laced accent of some sort. They sounded much of the same ilk, and a lot of the shooting was done in Brigha South, which is on the south coast of the Avalon, which is also known as the Irish Loop. Hmm. So they were true to form.
1: And your daughter, you mentioned your daughter went to that screening. She has a little role in the show as well, right?
0: Yes, she does. And again, you know, just serendipity all over again. So she was kind of charmed to be able to meet them again, especially the main cast. She has a small part, I think, in episode 6, but that would just be too much of a coincidence to almost believe, isn't it?
1: Now, this video, Paul, of this call, this is getting a lot of attention online. You're a star now as well. Are people coming up to you and saying, I've seen you on social media getting this phone call from Jax?
0: So far, not so much, although except family and friends and so on. Apparently, it's getting a lot of hits. Maybe Jax, I'm going to need to hire a publicist for a manager.
2: I was going to say, you better slow down.
0: I'm on second nine of the 10 seconds of fame, so be it.
2: Well deserved. You're perfect. You're perfect.
1: Jax, have we blown your cover here? Because is it going to be harder to make this work now? People are hearing you do these interviews, and they might think, as Paul did, you're that lady, or I know that I've heard this lady who makes these calls. We don't want to blow your cover here.
2: I mean, I also don't want to be too much of a sneaky snake, right? So if people know what I'm doing, I'm just always happy to connect with anybody who will pick up the phone. And I mean, honestly, it turned out he knew what I was doing. And Paul, like I said, I couldn't have asked for a better person to pick up the phone with Netflix and happily, thankfully listens to CBC.
1: Paul, last word to you. When Jax was on the program last month, she said that this works because folks in Atlantic Canada, in the Maritimes, will answer the phone. That if you made these calls in Toronto, in Vancouver, in those big cities, people wouldn't talk to strangers at all. What do you make of that?
0: Well, people in those big cities are just so rushed, and I well appreciate that. What may be one of the glaring attractive features of our lifestyle is that we take time to live and enjoy the vagaries of life, wherever they come.
1: Yeah. Well said. I'm glad that you took our call. Paul, it's good to talk to you. Thank you very much, and thanks for listening.
0: You've made my day already.
1: Wonderful.
2: Love you, Paul.
1: Jax, great to talk
0: to
1: you as always.
0: Take care, Jax.
2: Take care, honey. See ya.
1: Paul Matthews lives in Brigha, Newfoundland. Jax Irwin was in our Halifax studio this morning. A little extra bit of knowledge for you. The actor Josh Harnett has said that he learned to speak like a Newfoundland fisherman by listening daily to the St. John's CBC radio program, The Broadcast, which, as we've told you, interviews many people who work on the seas. Well done, Josh. Well, coming up after your regional update.
3: Roughly two-thirds of global aquaculture depends on feed made from wild-caught fish. In other words, many farmed fish are fed the very wild fish the industry claims it's helping to spare.
1: That's Pulitzer Prize-winning journalist Ian Urbina testifying before Congress earlier this week on the Ocean Outlaw Project. His new investigation exposes the hidden costs of the global aquaculture industry, specifically the food made to feed farmed seafood. That food comes from the oceans, which those aquafarms are meant to be protecting. We're going to talk to Ian Urbina about all of this and our role as consumers in this coming up in 90 seconds here on The Current. Stick around.
4: Good morning. It's 9:30, 12 degrees and partly cloudy in Sydney, 13 degrees in Halifax, where it's mainly sunny, 9 and partly cloudy in Amherst, Yarmouth, it's 13 and partly cloudy. I'm Andrew Lamb. Here's what's making news. For decades, a water tower has been a defining feature of Bible Hill, but the orange and white structure on College Road is being dismantled. A new boxing program and member 2 boxing club in Cape Breton is getting Indigenous children into the ring. For nearly 2 months, children in the community can participate in 3 free weekly sessions. And in Halifax, the intersection of Bears Road and Oxford Street will be fully closed to all traffic from October.

0: between 40 and 70 kilometers an hour. That's a quick look at your news and weather.
1: Hello again, I'm Matt Galloway, and you're listening to The Current. The next time you have some shrimp or salmon on your plate, there's a good chance that that fish or seafood is farmed, not wild. More than half of the seafood eaten worldwide comes from fish farms. What do those farmed fish eat? Fish meal, made from wild fish. The fish meal industry is booming around the world, and that comes with hidden costs to workers and communities and the environment and those of us who eat farmed fish. For the past 5 years, the nonprofit news organization The Outlaw Ocean Project has investigated the fish meal industry, and today it's releasing its findings in a project called Food for Feed. Ian Urbina is a Pulitzer Prize-winning journalist. He's director of the Outlaw Ocean Project. He's in Washington, D.C. this morning. Ian, good morning.
2: Good morning, Matt.
1: I want to get to the specifics of this report. It's wild to read through and to see some of the footage that you've captured. But just briefly, you've spent a lot of time looking at lawlessness on the seas and human rights, environmental concerns, labor issues. Why this issue? Why did you want to spend time looking at this issue of what the fish that we eat are fed?
2: I think for two reasons. One, the world is moving increasingly toward using aquaculture or fish farming as the main source of seafood. In 2022, we passed that threshold of more than half of all seafood eaten is farmed. So that seemed like where the future was. And then secondly, because even though these are farms and it's happening on land, there was an at-sea story that people didn't seem to know about. And that brought me back to my sweet spot, you know, reporting on the ocean. So I kind of wanted to shed light on the at-sea portion of fish farming.
1: We're also eating a lot of fish, right? Global consumption of fish has more than doubled in the last several years.
2: Yeah, it is the protein source of the future generally. And so that too felt like it was a good investment of time.
1: So we're talking about fish meal. What actually is fish meal?
2: So fish meal, or its sort of liquid equivalent, fish oil, is wild caught fish that's, you know, kind of netted in massive quantities and ground up and then cooked and then pulverized and turned into pellets or powder. And it's a really rich source, not just of protein, but omega elements that provide a nutrient base for livestock feed.
1: Talk me more about how it's produced. You've written a piece for the New York Times this morning, which includes videos of, it's an enormous industrial operation. These fish factories with front-end loaders that are scooping up huge piles of fish and then pouring them into these grinders where the fish are kind of pulverized, as you said, and ground up into this sort of slurry. Describe more about how this happens.
2: Yeah, I mean, it's a truly industrial and bulk-based process where you're trying to amass quantities of this, what they would call raw material, but you would and I would call fish. And a lot of the fish is fish that historically people have eaten, but instead are now being routed as a raw material into this resource. We're talking about a global industry that, you know, has on the order of 1,500 to 2,000 factories around the world, most of them concentrated in the global south, typically on the coast, because you don't want to have to truck all that fish inland. And like you say, it's a very mechanized factory, typically sort of a Willy Wonka style set of machines that run a long length. And not a whole lot of workers there. They feed the stuff in the front end and it comes out the other end. It's a very smelly business, as you would guess. You know, it's rotting fish to the thousands of tons of it, 24/7 getting cooked. So you can assume safely that it's very stinky, and it produces a lot of liquid and gaseous, noxious waste that has to be dealt with, dumped somewhere. And those consequences, the smell and the pollution, not to mention the worker safety issues, because it's a highly flammable thing, fish meal, are part of what are the hidden costs that you don't think about when you eat farmed seafood.
1: Just the last point on the scale of this, one of the stats that you have in your report is what? More than a fifth of all marine life that is removed from the ocean

0: is used for feed. Is that right?
1: Yeah, more than a fifth is used for non-human consumption. Right. And the vast majority of that is livestock feed, mostly fish farming. Some of it is pet food. Some of it is omega supplements, you know, these pills you take for healthier living. Most of it is fish farming feed.
0: And is this bycatch or is it, where is the fish coming from? Is it scraped? Part of this is being scraped from the bottom because there's bottom trawlers as well. But where is that fish coming from?
1: Yeah. So the fish, is coming from, midwater and lower water. It's the target fish is typically small schooling fish. These are sort of the bottom tier of the marine food chain, if you will. It's what the other bigger fish rely on as food for them. And in most places, these are industrial fisheries, meaning like in Peru, which is the largest exporter in the world of this, it's a fishery that's just for anchovies, that's just for fish meal. But in many places, increasingly, let's say the coast of West Africa, Gambia, Senegal, Mauritania, they're now targeting fish that historically people would be eating, like the bonga fish. Mm. So these are various types of fish. There's typically netted in trawls, like you say, bottom or midwater trawls, and amassed and brought to shore.
0: We'll come back to the Canadian connection in a moment, but this is important in part because people might think this is a faraway story. It's not. There are more than 200 fish farms in this country. How many of them rely on fish meal that is sourced from abroad?
1: The vast majority, most of what's grown on fish farms, two-thirds globally of what is farmed are the fed types of fish, right? So these are, and that means fish meal or fish oil fed, salmon, shrimp, etc. There is a one-third that's not fed. These are bivalves, and those are actually sustainable and quite good for the environment because you're not relying on fish meal and fish oil and really worthy, you know, sources of protein for their planet. But the majority, unfortunately, the two-thirds of seafood coming from farms are the bad type of seafood that's largely dependent on fish meal and fish oil.
0: Your reporting links a fish producing company in Canada to a processing plant in India, Goa, India, called United Marine Products. What happened in that plant?
1: Yeah, I mean, in throughout India and at that plant and others, you have a range of issues. One, you have the disposal problem where they're attempting at these plants to get rid of the sludge. And sometimes they're doing so by dumping it in rivers or drilling wells, if you will, sort of boreholes on the grounds near the plant and injecting it into the ground, which creates real water table concerns for drinking water and livestock. But also the air pollution of these plants, that one included, is horrific. And local folks are suffering not just the sort of nuisance of stench, but also the thing that stench indicates, which is harm, right? You know, health harm, because what causes things to smell bad are usually toxic fumes, toxic chemicals that are not good to be breathing in. One in particular called TMA is a carcinogenic, and that's the specific chemical that causes the fishy smell in rotting fish. So all these concerns are the ones that we mapped two plants, including that one in India. And then that supply chain is feeding fish that ends up on the shelves in Canada.
0: What's that connection with the seafood here in Canada?
1: Well, I mean, it's large. I mean, just think of it this way. 80%, more than 80% of all seafood consumed in Canada is imported, right? And much of that seafood is the 50%, over 50% of seafood consumed and imported is farmed. So most of the popular forms of seafood, so shrimp and salmon being the biggest, are fed and they're coming from Norway, India, and China. And most of the grocery stores in Canada are selling that very same type of seafood.
0: There's a Canadian company, Skretting, that is tied to what we've been talking about. Tell me about those ties and how that company responded to your investigation.
1: Again, I mean, I'll keep these things somewhat general. Yeah. You know, so Skretting and other companies responded either by not responding.

0: which was the norm. So when we presented our findings in writing upwards of 6 months ago, most companies did not respond at all, for two reasons. One, the industry writ large doesn't know where its feed comes from, because most end producers and sellers of seafood may know where the farm is that they get their seafood from. And they may have standards put on the farm as to sort of the use of antibiotics and the cleanliness of those settings. But they almost never know where the feed that powers their farm comes from. They're not looking that far back in their supply chains. So Skredding and other companies, all, if they answered at all to us, answered that they were sure in the quality of their seafood, but they were speaking about starting the story at the farm, not starting the story where their feed came from.
1: You said something earlier about the danger of these plants, and part of this is the noxious smell, and we'll come back to that in a moment. But there's also, in reading the report, stories of these plants just kind of bursting into flames.
0: Yeah, I mean, it's a funny thing. As a kid, I always thought this notion of, you know, spontaneous combustion was the stuff of comic books, and it didn't really exist scientifically, but turns out it does. And there are certain things that can catch fire on their own because of how they might decay and heat up. Fish meal is one of those things. It spontaneous combusts. And so in the 50s, 60s, and 70s, you had dozens upon dozens of factories and plants, and ships that were catching fire. These are because they had these huge dunes of this decaying powder that was waiting to be shipped or in the process of being shipped. And it decayed further and heated up and sparked and caught fire. So fish meal is actually pretty dangerous when you leave it for a while. Along came Monsanto in the 50s, they invented something called ethoxyquin, a chemical. It's a fire retardant. It was originally used on fruit and other sort of vegetables to keep them from drying out. And the thought was, well, why don't we spray this fire retardant on fish meal before we put it in the ship and send it across the ocean. And so it worked. You know, it was really an amazing success story in many ways. And governments, including the US, began requiring it to be sprayed on fish meal before it was transported. But lo and behold, in the 80s, new research came out that indicated that ethoxyquin was a carcinogen. And then moved to the present, you now see ethoxyquin showing up in seafood because it's being put on the fish meal that's getting fed to the farmed fish. So some places in the world, including the European Union, have banned it entirely. But other places, including Canada and the US, have trace amounts that are allowed to be found in the seafood. But the testing for it is very rare. So it's really not known how much ethoxyquin is indeed showing up in the seafood that we end up eating.
1: As you mentioned, many of these factories that are grinding up and boiling down and storing this rotting fish and seafood are in the global south, and it stinks. And that has led to political and civil unrest, as you document, right?
0: Yeah, I mean, you know, stench is an interesting category of crime or concern, if you will. It's a burden that you and I might not think of. It doesn't get transported when we buy our things. You know, it's a harm that is left over there, right? And that's kind of what globalization has afforded us. But it's a really serious consequence for you if you live in that place near that plant. You know, no more beach goers, no more restaurant goers, your tourism base falls through the floor, your clothes stink, it's hard to host people at your house. It's just more than just an inconvenience. And that causes people to get angry, you know, and organize. And in places like India and Peru, they have that has been the biggest spark of demonstrations and strikes on the local level surrounding these plants, because they're often in places where it's not just one plant, it's a concentration of a half dozen.
1: You said something earlier as well that was really interesting, which is that some of this fish that is being scooped up and then ground up was fish that once was caught to be eaten and is now being used for, it's, I guess, being diverted in some ways, right? What does that mean?
0: Yeah, I mean, this is the food insecurity element of the story, right? And as you look at this issue globally, and then you hone in on the global South producers of the stuff, and then you hone in even more carefully on, well, not just the marine concerns, the ocean conservation concerns, the species that are being overly

0: targeted and are disappearing, but also what about the people on shore and the livelihoods of the people that were depending on the catching and the selling and the feeding of people for that? And you start seeing a really dire story in places like Senegal, Gambia, Mauritania, because the stocks have been so overfished, they're now moving towards human consumption food. And it's getting a better price for the fishermen to deliver that to the factory than it is to deliver that to the table of fishmonger women, mostly, who previously would slice and dice it and sell it to locals to eat. So now they're one of the cheapest, most accessible forms of protein is disappearing from the local market because it's going into a factory for export.
1: You investigated thousands of ships that are tied to the production of fish meal in something like 30 different countries. Is there any sort of body that oversees that work or is trying to regulate who and where and what the conditions are that people are fishing in?
0: Not really. I mean, there are bodies. There are typically UN bodies. These are typically consensus-based bodies, which is all to say that what few rules do exist in these bodies tend to be hard to enforce and fairly watered down, and they're not sort of covering the entire terrain. They'll cover one species and one patch of water and make sure it's not being overfished, but not a holistic approach and not anything that has teeth on it. So when it comes to the behavior or misbehavior of fishmeal boats globally, there is no single entity. And don't forget, most of these operators, these ships, are operating, again, in the global south countries, in their waters. And those countries don't have navies, coast guards, or the budget to actually go out and enforce their own local rules, much less the political capital to go up against the multinational companies when they break their rules. A local, you know, government in Senegal is going to be reluctant to go up against a US, Canadian, or Chinese company because of the political fallout that may occur if they push on that company too hard.
1: Talk about China. China is the world's largest producer and exporter of farmed seafood. So what did you discover when you were looking in and around China?
0: China is big at many things, right? It is a big player globally. And seafood, it is the superpower. And farmed seafood, it is increasingly pushing into that industry for a bunch of reasons. One, it would like to have protein sovereignty for its own expanding domestic middle class. And so it wants to not be relying on caught seafood in foreign waters or on the high seas. So for that reason, China is really aggressively pushing fish farming. And what's interesting is that historically, there are 68,000 presently, and historically 68,000 of those fish farms are along the coast of China. But it has run into overfishing and pollution problems. So the government in the last decade and a half has started pushing inland and to a surprising place, namely Xinjiang, which is the far west region of the country, the most landlocked, you know, stretch of earth on the planet, and not a place you would expect to be mass producing seafood. And yet China, in a pretty impressive engineering feat, is now propagating over 1,000 fish farms in Xinjiang. And that's really worrisome because, as you know, Xinjiang is among the most repressed areas on planet Earth, and the government is extremely aggressive in repressing the local population there. So that this industry of farmed seafood exporting to places like Canada and the US is in a region that, at least in the US, is banned, you know, to produce products for the US, is really noteworthy.
1: I was going to say, how much of that fish produced there ends up here in this country?
0: Look, you know, over 80% of Canada's seafood is imported. Yeah. Roughly 12% of that is coming from China. How much of that 12% is coming from Xinjiang? Hard to say, but it's not an insignificant amount. You know, we looked at one poster child company in particular called Tianyun, which is a huge salmon farm in Xinjiang, and tracked its supply chain and found that, you know, it is mass producing salmon, and some of that salmon is ending up to a major Canadian importer, and that importer in Canada supplies over half dozen major grocery stores, Walmart Canada and others in Canada. So a lot of this Xinjiang-based farmed seafood is indeed ending up in Canada.
1: It's an incredible story. I mean, the headline of it in some ways is that the seafood caught in poorer countries is being used to grow seafood in richer countries. And again, when you raise this with the people who are selling us the fish, is your sense that, well, you said that people don't get back to you in some ways, that they don't want to know how far back the supply chain goes and what's happening in the further reaches of the supply chain?
0: I think that's right. I mean, I don't think that most of the industry is willfully participating in these sorts of human rights and environmental crimes. I think that what globalization has afforded you and me is cheap and impossibly efficient products delivered to our doorstep that come at prices that can't be true, and they aren't, right? The reason they aren't true is because a lot of the offset costs are offset to far away people that we don't really have to answer to or think about. And that's what globalization for Nike shoes or iPhones or seafood is giving us. We just happen to focus on the seafood. And so I think that's really what's going on. And there's going to have to be a reckoning in Canada and the US and elsewhere by major sellers of these products that they are really going to need to know where they get their things from and where are there being illegal or unethical or unsustainable costs offset to other people.
1: What does this mean for the idea of farming fish to avoid depleting the oceans? The whole point in some ways of fish farming was that we weren't going to empty the seas.
0: It means that you and I always try to bring it back to us, yeah, right? So as to not point the finger, probably are going to have to change how we eat and not take as a fair and comfortable assumption that we can have shrimp year round at impossibly low bottomless prices or salmon, et cetera. We're going to have to think about buying more local. We're going to have to think about buying things that are in season. And we're going to have to think about asking hard questions about, is this seafood or this farmed seafood something grown on a feed source that I know now to be really bad? And if so, I probably shouldn't be buying it.
1: There's a line in the New York Times piece that you wrote, and it's elsewhere as well, that those of us who have recently eaten farm-raised seafood are participating in a developing environmental crisis. Should we be eating seafood if that's the case?
0: You know, I'll never go that far. I mean, I think that it's hard. I think there are lots of types of seafood that are sustainable. Like I said in the beginning, lots of types of bivalve. And, you know, I have property in Prince Edward Island and spend my summers up there. And, you know, they do a lot of bivalve, oysters and clams. And this is a form of and mussels. And this is a form of farmed seafood that's quite sustainable, that's very popular in Canada. And so leaning into the good forms of seafood and trying to inculcate a taste for those things and trying to lean away from what we now know are maybe problematic forms of seafood is probably where we need to go.
1: Did you know much about this story before you got into it? I think one of the things people listening will say is, I had no idea. Like, I literally had no idea.
0: I didn't. 5 years ago when I started this, I didn't know much about or think much about what are the things that feed the food that we eat. Yeah. You know, we know more about the food and is it, you know, free range chicken and, you know, like fair trade coffee and these sorts of things. But what about the ingredients that go into it? And you think about conflict diamonds and you think about, you know, precious minerals and you think about the things that go into iPhones. We're increasingly starting to have to think about ingredients in the things that we consume as opposed to just the things we consume.
1: This is really quite something. Ian, it's good to talk to you about this. Thank you very much.
0: Thanks for having me.
1: Ian Urbana is director of the Outlaw Ocean Project. The group's latest investigation is Food for Feed. It includes an interactive tool called Bait to Plate. It's a database that can help you track the seafood and fish meal supply chains. And you can read more about this on the CBC News site at cbcnews.ca. That is The Current for this Friday, the 9th of October. Q's up next on CBC Radio 1. Before we go, we were speaking earlier in the program with Jax Irwin and Paul Matthews. They met on a random phone call that Jax made to Newfoundlanders like Paul. This is part of the promotion for the new Netflix series Below, which was shot in Newfoundland, in and around Paul's hometown, Brigus, Newfoundland. It's a really interesting series, but the conversation was lovely. It's about how people just talk to each other and why people want to talk to each other. That show is a big deal. It shot a 6-part series in Newfoundland and Labrador, premiered last night. A lot of people in that province already talking about it. This is from the soundtrack. It's Gordon Lightfoot and Sundown. I'm Matt Galloway. Thanks for listening. Have a great Thanksgiving. We'll talk to you next week from Alberta.

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1: What kind of future do Albertans want? The upcoming referendum will reveal where voters stand. Choices on the ballot: stay in Canada, seek more provincial powers over immigration, and whether to push for constitutional change. 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The Alberta referendum, October 19th at 7 p.m. Mountain Time, 9 Eastern, and 9:30 in Newfoundland. 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
2: The actor Mahershala Ali has won 2 Oscars, but he'll tell you the 2 things that changed his life arrived at exactly the same time: his love of acting and his faith. Mahershala will tell you how both those parts of him came together in his latest film.
3: This is CBC News. It's 10 o'clock. Good morning. I'm Andrew Lamb. Here's what's making news in the Maritimes. Prince Edward Island's shoreline erosion management plan is entering phase 2. The pilot project started last year after a report from the Canadian Centre for Climate Change and Adaptation made recommendations on ways to slow down erosion. Brian Martin is a climate change policy advisor who's been working on the plan. He says nothing can stop erosion completely, but there are preventative measures people can take to protect their property.
4: If you have the opportunity, if you're someone who's developing, you want to build a cottage, you want to build a house, I think it's really not looking at the minimum setback. It's build back as far as you possibly can. And if we have the opportunity to move back a little bit farther, knowing that those erosion rates are going to increase.
3: Martin says community engagement is key. There are 3 public feedback sessions happening from October 19th to the 21st. Anyone interested in attending can find more information on the PEI Shoreline website. In international news, the chief executive of Stelco's U.S.-based parent company says hundreds of Southern Ontario steelworkers facing temporary layoffs will be recalled if Canada and the U.S. reach a trade deal on steel.

0: Lorenzo Goncalves of Cleveland Cliffs says the Canadian market is too small to accommodate galvanized steel production from both Stelco and ArcelorMittal Dofasco, along with imports. Back in the Maritimes, for decades, the water tower has been a defining feature of Bible Hill, Nova Scotia, but the orange and white structure on College Road is being dismantled. The water tower is no longer needed at the Dalhousie Agricultural Campus. The university switched to the public water supply almost a decade ago. Jennifer McIsaac works at the university library.
1: It's kind of been the heart of campus for over 70 years, I think, or about 70. I've been around for about 20, and yeah, it's always been a landmark you can direct people by, and I'm sure it's been in the background of every prom photo and grad photo, so yeah, it's pretty sad.
0: The university says it wants to take down the tower before it becomes a hazard. It's 33 meters tall and has a volume of about 400,000 liters. Work will begin after the Dell AC homecoming next weekend. The Collaborative Care Clinic in Grand Falls, New Brunswick is expanding to take on 1,600 new patients. The New Brunswick government is putting $6.7 million towards the project. It includes construction of a new 1,400 square meter care center next to the Grand Falls General Hospital. And a Cape Breton boxing club is taking a swing at getting Indigenous children active. The Member 2 Boxing Club is holding a free program called Fighting Spirit. The goal is to build skills and confidence among the youth. Ethan Hunt brings us this story.
2: Bang, you're getting stronger already.
3: Jab, block, punch. Indigenous youth are learning all the basics at this Cape Breton boxing club. Greg Martin has been teaching the sport in Member 2 for almost two decades. He is not Indigenous himself, but he says the community has been very supportive of the boxing club.
4: Member 2 has been so good to me. I want to give back to their kids, especially the younger kids, try to get them moving and get them in, you know, physically strong and mentally strong.
3: These free classes are part of Fighting Spirit, a national initiative started by Boxing Canada. The goal of the nearly two-month program is to empower Indigenous youth through the sport. Once Martin teaches the basics, he hopes participants will join more experienced programs. About a dozen children have shown up to the free sessions, and he hopes more will come soon. But so far, the kids are having a great time in the ring.
5: It's really fun because my friend's here, and I can learn how to defend myself in a different way.
6: If someone wants to fight you and you have to protect yourself, you can.
3: Once the program ends in November, Martin hopes the lessons stick and the kids stay active in and out of the ring. Ethan Hunt, CBC News, Member 2.
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7: Hi, I'm CBC meteorologist Tina Simkin. Increasing clouds this afternoon with a slight chance for showers. Temperatures will reach highs near 17 degrees and the winds will be westerly, 20 gusting up to 40 kilometers per hour. A little bit breezy this afternoon. This evening, a slight chance for showers, but the skies will clear overnight and temperatures will drop down to 6 degrees and the winds remain gusty from the west. Tomorrow, the winds change and become northwesterly, 30 gusting up to 50 kilometers per hour. Highs near 12 degrees with a mix of sun and clouds.
8: Hey, I'm Tom Power. Welcome to Q. There's a question the actor Mahershala Ali says he asks himself before he takes on any role. Where is this person at with God? It's maybe not the question most actors would ask themselves first, but then again, Mahershala Ali is not like most actors. He's gone on to win two Oscars. He's considered one of the finest of his generation. He'll tell you how asking himself that one question helped him build a career nobody in Hollywood saw coming. Mahershala Ali coming up. Plus, Chad Smith, the drummer for the Red Hot Chili Peppers, takes our Getting to Know Q questionnaire. What's his coffee order? Has he ever asked anyone for a selfie? What does he do when he's at a party and someone starts playing his band, the Red Hot Chili Peppers? The answers you need and so much more. All that coming up on Q.

You know, I think sometimes when you're a young person, what you do is you try a bunch of different things out to figure out what really speaks to you. I mean, when Mahershala Ali was growing up, that was sort of his life. I mean, he's an award-winning American actor now. He's been in Moonlight and Green Book. In fact, he won the Academy Award for Best Supporting Actor twice, thanks to those roles. But yeah, when he was growing up, he was caught between

0: a lot of different passions, trying to figure out what was right for him. On the faith side, Mahershala's mother was a Baptist minister. His dad was a dancer in New York. He grew up between those two worlds, and then he was also an excellent athlete as well. It took him a lot of time to figure out what he wanted to do with his life. But eventually, around the same time, strangely, he found a new faith. He found acting, and he found his own path. His latest film is called Your Mother, Your Mother, Your Mother. It's an action film, sort of an action drama about a hitman who is trying to balance his faith and fatherhood. He's doing, you know, scenes where he's killing people, but he's carrying around a diaper bag. So I went into this building in downtown Toronto to talk to Mahershala Ali, and he's a thoughtful, lovely chat. We talked a little bit about what he was like as a kid growing up, whether or not he felt compelled to be a minister like his mom and his grandmother, about that moment that he found his new faith and acting at the same time. And he talked about why being a father he thinks made him a better storyteller and how he was able to tap into that for his role in this film. Here's my conversation with Mahershala Ali.
1: Mahershala, thanks for being here.
2: Thanks for having me.
1: I really love the film. Congratulations on it.
2: Thank you.
1: I was doing some research on you. I want to talk about the story of the film.
2: Yeah.
1: You know, your character, Latif, he's a Muslim man. He also happens to be a contract killer. I read that one of the first things you do when you start to get into a character is you ask yourself, where is that person at with God? Mm. Do they believe or not?
2: Yeah.
1: What answer did you come to with this character?
2: Oh, I felt like he was definitely a believer. And as a result, though, I think it informs his disappointment in some ways. And I think he was a strong believer, but I feel like that loss comes to as such a shock. The ground beneath him kind of sort of like disappears.
1: Yeah, yeah.
2: And as a result, I think he is... He has a lot of tough questions for God, and there's a lot of anger and resentment because there's a saying that, you know, God doesn't give you anything that you can't handle. But I feel like in that moment and in the larger moment of the film, he's really questioning that saying. And so there's a grace that is sort of needed from above to allow him to go on that journey.
1: Yeah.
2: To come back to a place where he re-embraces his faith.
1: So, I mean, so immediately relatable. I mean, like, it's not uncommon to go through a tremendous tragedy like that, like losing your partner or losing someone like that. And even the most devout among us going to ourselves, well, how do I square my relationship with God now?
2: Yeah, absolutely.
1: The film is also, the title has a special significance. It's something that comes up quite often. It's a hadith. Mm-hmm. So something that the Prophet said that was passed down, one of the most universally known hadiths.
2: Yes.
1: Essentially, the Prophet was asked who deserved the most care and devotion, and he said your mother three times before he ever said your father.
2: Yeah.
1: Do you remember the first time you heard that hadith? Do you remember where you were?
2: Probably 20-something years ago, closer to around the time I converted. And I think in part it was sort of my education and how... sort of in response to how Islam is sort of received and understood that women are not respected. It was actually one of the teachings that emphasized the respect and adoration that Muslims actually do have for women. Another one is heaven is at the feet of your mother. So you could be the most accomplished five times a day praying person in the world. But if your mother is not pleased with you on some level, heaven is a question for you. And along with who should you hold dearest in your heart? The answer is your mother. Well, then who? Your mother. Okay, well, then who? Your mother. All right, well, then who? Then your father. And so the love, respect, appreciation for women is high. And also, Bismillah ar-Rahman ar-Rahim. Rahim is mercy, which in the root of that word is womb.
1: Yeah.
2: So that they're essentially the same word. And so... how women are seen and the importance of valuing women and being a protector, respecting and taking care is sometimes things are not executed culturally properly, but what the faith actually teaches is a high regard for women.
1: It was interesting to watch this film as I just had a little baby about 13 months ago.
2: Well, congratulations.
1: And we have a little daughter.

0: Congratulations.
1: Can I also tell you the truth? I don't think it's spoiling anything because it's in the first shot, but when you're the contract killer and you are carrying the things you need to execute the killings in a diaper bag alongside the diaper bag, that's our diaper bag.
0: That's your diaper bag?
1: We have the same diaper bag.
0: Oh, wow.
1: So it felt like a celebrity.
0: I got to watch you.
1: It felt like,
0: a
1: celebrity.
0: Try not to piss you off.
1: It's a celebrity cameo. And even though this was my first introduction to that Hadith, you know, Irish Catholic, it was hard. It was a very universal story.
0: Yeah.
1: I thought a lot about my own life as a father to a daughter, and just about the lengths I would go to, how everything changes and simplifies when you have a kid. I wanted to know, going through the script, making this film, did it make you think about that, about your own children, the own role you play in your own family?
0: You know, I think there is a... Being a father to a girl is really special.
1: Tell me.
0: It really is. I think it requires you to slow down and be soft in a way that I think is worthy of storytelling.
1: Be soft in a way that is worthy of storytelling.
0: Yeah, because I think that we have some very narrow views of masculinity and of parenting, and I think the texture around being a father in general, but being a father to a daughter, is there's a consciousness, there's a way in which I have to listen to my daughter that goes beyond her words. I think that's just true for children in general, but to now get to wrestle with that and explore that in story form for both an infant daughter and an elder daughter was a really wonderful experience. And I think I was able to speak to something perhaps in the future, and also to something that I'd already experienced, not necessarily in running around chasing for breast milk, but in wanting to calm a crying child.
1: Yeah, and wondering, can I even do this?
0: Yes, and wondering, can I even do this?
1: Yeah,
0: because my daughter had colic for the first 6 months.
1: God love you.
0: And she was crying all the time.
1: Oh, yeah.
0: And so to come up with my little techniques, my shoulder is kind of still messed up from how I ended up learning how to set her face here.
1: Facing
0: down? Have her, facing down and rocking her like this burping her.
1: I love that,
0: that
1: too.
0: Would just calm her and stop her. So I was just walking around the house with her like this all the time.
1: Yeah.
0: And I'm still recovering from my shoulder dropping out
1: 100%,
0: from like for 6 months of just doing this with her and burping her. So the effort you go to try to calm them and bring them a certain peace.
1: Yeah.
0: You know, you go. I'd crawl across the desert for that girl.
1: Like, by the way, I did the exact same hold.
0: Same bag, same injuries, same shoulder problem.
1: I loved learning about your mom getting ready for this interview. Your mom was a minister. My question for you is, was there any pressure for you to preach when you were young? Was there any expectation that you might preach, be a minister yourself?
0: that's a great question. You know, my mother's mother is an ordained minister. She's passed away in the 90s, but she was an ordained minister for I don't know how long and taught people the Bible. My mother, her sister is as well. There were moments early on in my career in the early 2000s where I debated quitting acting and going.
1: Going into ministry?
0: There were moments like where I considered maybe going to a school for Muslim preachers. You know, there's moments where I was like, huh, maybe I would. But then...
1: Because you felt compelled?
0: Not because I felt compelled, no.
1: The calling you felt?
0: Maybe. You know, there's something in there that felt... Yeah, maybe, I don't know. I thought about it, you know, but then I think that there's something in the choices that we make in this work that is its own form of preaching. You know, I think that you can speak to and advocate for humanity and through your choices as an actor that maybe feels a little bit more natural

0: to who I am. But because of how I grew up and what I saw and what I was around, that it was definitely something that
1: it was an option.
0: That never that I felt compelled to do at all, but it was something that certain times in my life I would question, am I doing the right thing? Maybe I should just be doing that. I feel like that focus, that would be maybe a little simpler.
1: Well, the way you talk about acting and art, it does sound like a vocation to me. It does sound like a sense of duty or a sense of a gift, and I'm glad you brought that up, because Liv and I, when we were doing research on this, we did find that you went to school as a pretty high level basketball player, and that was the path.
0: Yeah.
1: You found acting.
0: Yeah.
1: You found acting and you found Islam around the same time.
0: Yeah.
1: Does that ever cross your mind that the connection between the faith that you found, which is obviously so grounding for you, but also like the medium, I don't know what it is, the craft that you found was so grand. Do you ever think about that those two things came at the same, around the same time?
0: You know,
1: one didn't come at 10, one didn't come at 40.
0: Yeah, you know, I think I would say I more so found my religious dialect around the same time I found my creative dialect.
1: And tell me more.
0: Because I was always a creative. I was always like writing. I wrote my first poem at 9 years old. I rapped on stage in Toronto at 12 years old. My dad was out here doing Dreamgirls. So for his opening night party, me and my friend Sean, we performed. I was dancing. I was always an athlete. I was always sort of creative. I was doing music and competing and doing different things.
1: Yeah.
0: But so I think the things that you see me doing now in a very specific way in terms of how I articulate, how I see myself in terms of my children's religious practice to my vocation or my work itself, those got more specific around the same time, if that makes sense. So I always consider myself being an artist, or I should look back and go, oh, I was always an artist in a certain way.
1: Yeah.
0: It just, I happened to also play sports.
1: Yeah.
0: You know, I was always a kid who prayed, like, before I went to bed at night, when I woke up in the morning,
1: yeah,
0: I would feel a certain conscious. If I stole something, I felt the kind of way about it.
1: Yeah.
0: You know what I mean? If I stole something, I would get caught.
1: Yeah.
0: I'd be like, okay, I'm not supposed to be doing this.
1: There's just
0: certain things that I felt like what I interpreted as like a presence and a responsibility and therefore accountable in my life. And it doesn't mean I made a lot of mistakes. I still make a lot of mistakes. I'm not running around trying to pretend like I'm some righteous person, but I always felt like I was raised with a certain awareness that this isn't all that is here, that there's the unseen, and you are going to be held accountable for your actions, so do good as best you can. And again, I didn't always achieve that, but I was sort of raised with that awareness, and eventually you end up kind of like, especially in that those mid-20s, like people often are very hungry to kind of like settle in and find, okay, who am I? What am I? What am I doing?
1: Yeah, we all do it.
0: And so I think grad school, finishing grad school, my third year, that's when I kind of like, I think that's it, you know? And so yeah, they were happening around the same time.
1: I'm Tom Power. You're listening to Q. You're in the middle of my conversation with the American actor Mahershala Ali. Mahershala stars in the new movie Your Mother, Your Mother, Your Mother, which had its premiere last month at the Toronto International Film Festival. In it, Mahershala plays this hitman who also has young kids at home, so he's carrying out hits and executions while carrying around a diaper bag, and also dealing with being a devout Muslim, like trying to square his occupation with his faith. We've been talking about how Mahershala himself grew up as this creative kid who also prayed regularly, had a strong moral code. So I wanted to know a little bit about whether his faith is still part of his life as an actor. That's where our conversation picks up.
0: I definitely think it helps me because, you know, I always feel I never know what I'm doing.
1: What do you mean?
0: I never know what I'm doing. Like, I can take a job, but I never... There isn't real confidence there.
1: No, really?
0: No. And what I mean is, yes, there's a sense that, like, okay, that is the job for me, but it would almost, to me, it would almost feel like arrogance if I said, yo, but I could do that.
1: I got it.
0: So when I show up,

0: there's a sense of, I need help to finish this. I can get myself to here, but there's a bridge that I need to get to this place called truth. And so that's when I feel like prayer for me creates that bridge. And so I feel like I'm the most spiritual or religious, if you want to say that, when I'm working.
1: You had a great line last night. Someone sent me a clip of you speaking last night about something I was curious about. If you can't tell, I'm always trying to wrestle with my own faith and my own, you know, there's things I'm constantly wrestling with. Liv and I were talking about this as well in our own lives. You had a great line last night, I think, where someone asked you about how do you reconcile violence in this film with your faith. I know I don't want to get into it, but you have been very intentional about roles you do take on, don't take on, choices you make based on your faith. And you gave a really beautiful answer about violence in the... Do you happen to remember what that was about violence in this world?
0: The breadth of this world, if we're honest, that people can be deeply spiritual and feel deeply connected to God, and the reality is that we live in a very violent world.
1: Yeah.
0: And you have to be prepared and ready to defend yourself in the space that we are all trying to navigate. And those attributes have real value in being able to protect yourself and move through a world that is not always going to be so kind and so gentle towards those that believe and those that have a consciousness and those that value life and love and generosity. And the world is still the world that we live in. And I think the fact that the world is diverse and it has scope and breadth, that all these things exist in the same space. And we have to be honest about that in order for all of us to be able to move through this world as peacefully as possible, that we have to know what is the proper response to violence, you know? And I think, speaking specifically to Latif, he feels very justified in the things that he is doing, and in part, his response, or in at least the first thing that happens in the film, that is response to this man killing a holy man. Mm-hmm. And going, that can't be allowed to that agent, so to speak, of what he would view as evil, can't be allowed to consider to continue to move through the world. So he, in that way, has to step in and met out a certain degree of justice so that he stops that. He has to meet violence with violence in order to create some sort of aspect of peace for people. And so that's essentially how I kind of view it and look at it.
1: As you can tell, I'm pretty interested in this idea of acting being a vocation and something more than just a fun, but it's also a fun thing to do, but even more than that. When you win the Oscar, do you see that as, because like Latif also has a code. Mm. Latif is also trying to figure out his duty and his code in a world that doesn't always reward it. Mm. And I wondered, as an actor, when you win the Oscar, do you see it as a fulfillment of a duty, a fulfillment of a duty you have given yourself, to use your work as part of your spiritual practice, more than you might just see it as a recognition of good work?
0: I think, if anything, it's more of being grateful for being... for the work being recognized, and for hearing the world speak back and saying, you know, your work in this case, in this instance, has a resonance. You know, it's a lot of years to get to that point where people are even sort of like seeing you or recognizing your work. And it's kind of like, sometimes to be an actor, it could be that whole thing of, if a tree falls in a forest and if there's no one there to hear, it doesn't make a sound. Like, sometimes you're just doing this work and you don't know if it even matters. And not that an award makes it matter, but
1: it tells you people saw it.
0: It kind of tells you, like, you know, like, when that people saw it and that it meant something to them. And so therefore, it just is a, and it's nothing I take for granted.

0: you know. But if anything, it reminds me to be grateful.
1: You know? If I think about the path that you told me about there, like, you know, at one point you were thinking to yourself, is this the, do I want to go to the path to like a formal religious teaching?
0: Yeah.
1: And no, I want to, I believe I can tell some of these same things through the language of acting.
0: Yeah.
1: And I can say this film really did that, you know. We walked away talking about different paths to God, talking about the idea of mercy. The cops are coming to get me now. and to talk about the most, you know, profound things like empathy and compassion in an action film. I think you did an excellent work here.
0: Thank you.
1: And it sounds like mission accomplished. I'm glad you didn't go to school. You didn't leave.
0: Thank you.
1: Thanks for chatting with us today.
0: I appreciate you.
1: I love that you can hear the sirens in the background of that conversation. They really... We were not in our normal studio. We were in sort of like this other building. And they were coming for me. Mahershala Ali stars in the new film, Your Mother, Your Mother, Your Mother. I hope you didn't pull over when you heard that. That film is out everywhere now.

From Milton, Ontario, that is Nemesis with a song called Delusion from her 2024 Juno-winning debut album, Verbatim. Coming up on cue, Chad Smith from the Red Hot Chili Peppers takes the hot seat in our questionnaire, Getting to Know Q. If you've ever wondered which song on the set list he looks forward to playing every night, how he reacts when a Chili Pepper song plays when he's at the bar, or his coffee order, you're going to find out. Any guesses? You're going to find out up next on Cue.

7:30, 13 degrees and partly cloudy in Sydney, 15 degrees in Halifax where it's mainly sunny, 12 and mostly cloudy in Amherst, Yarmouth, it's 15 and partly cloudy. I'm Andrew Lamb, here's what's making news. In Halifax, work being done to add dedicated transit lanes and upgrade infrastructure means the intersection of Bears Road and Oxford Streets will be fully closed to all traffic from October 14th. More details can be found on the HRM website. And with the COVID-19 and flu vaccine bookings now open in Nova Scotia, an expert says this year's flu shot is a good match for the dominant strain of influenza. Local news at 11, and here's the weather forecast from Tina Simpkin. Today, mainly sunny in the morning, then becoming a mix of sun and cloud in the afternoon with a chance of showers. Light to breezy winds with highs from 12 to 17 degrees. Tonight, mainly cloudy with a chance of showers early this evening. Light winds with lows between 2 and 7 degrees. Fog patches developing overnight, but frost in low-lying areas away from the coast. And tomorrow, mainly sunny in the morning, then becoming a mix of sun and cloud in the afternoon. Mainly cloudy in Cape Breton with showers. Highs from 10 to 16 degrees. Light winds 20 gusting to 40, but in Cape Breton,

0: That is the Red Hot Chili Peppers and Give It Away. Chad Smith, the drummer of the Red Hot Chili Peppers, played a round of our new segment called Getting to Know Q, where we ask rapid-fire questions to learn about the little things. Chad was in town with his Rush buddies Geddy Lee and Alex Lifeson for the premiere of their new documentary, Neil Peart, No One's Disciple, which gets into the late Rush drummer Neil Peart's life and legacy of one of the most influential drummers in history. It's out now on CBC Gem. You can watch it there. But when Chad came into the studio talking about the doc, I asked if he would stick around and play a little round of Getting to Know Q. You're going to learn a lot, especially if you're a drummer. You ready for this? Okay, great.
1: Yeah, here we go.
0: What's your hometown?
1: My hometown, well, I was born in St. Paul, Minnesota, but my hometown is Detroit, Michigan.
0: If I was to visit you in your hometown, what's the one place you'd make sure to take me?
1: Hunter House Hamburgers in Birmingham, Michigan.
0: Why is that?
1: Because they have the best hamburgers in the world.
0: What kind of stuff is it like?
1: It's like a kind of a slider, but it's been there forever. It's like a 50s diner place, and they won't let me pay when I go there.
0: That's pretty good.
1: I know.
0: We were talking about you as a drummer. What would be your go-to Rush karaoke song if you had to sing?
1: That's a tough question. You asked a tough question. Probably Tom Sawyer.
0: You would do Tom Sawyer?
1: I mean, I would do it because it's fun to play, and it has the obviously the iconic drum break that most people know. Most people know that song. I love playing Working Man. It's one of my favorite Rush songs, and I got to play with them in the documentary. But I think for karaoke purposes, yeah.
0: What one would you never do?
1: All the tough math, rock, la, z, z, y, z, y, x, y, y, z, sorry. Yeah, I can't do it.
0: Have you ever been in a room when or a bar or when someone is singing a Chili Peppers cover, either in a band or karaoke?
1: Yes.
0: How is that? Really? People play Chili Peppers songs around you?
1: Of course.
0: Like, not over the stereo, like karaoke or cover band?
1: Yes. I lived in Malibu for a long time, and on a Wednesday night they had karaoke night, and they were singing I think it was Californication. It's understood that Hollywood sells
0: Californication. What do you do in that moment?
1: I just go to the bathroom. And people, like, they don't know who's the woman that's doing it, and then everyone's looking at you, and I'm like, okay. Yeah.
0: When you land in Toronto at, do you say YYZ or YYZ?
1: I Z. YYZ.
0: When you land at YYZ, yes. Do you tap out on your lap the rhythm to the Rush song?
1: I don't. Down. Somebody told me it was like, what is it?
0: It's the not, Morse code.
1: Is it though?
0: I saw. The guys that asked just left.
1: Yeah, I should ask them. Yeah. I saw a thing where most people think that, but then when they actually figured out the Morse code for that it's not the rhythm of the song.
0: Ooh, it could be an urban legend. Ooh. Could you? Do you think you could tap it out the riff on the table?
1: No.
0: Do you have it, Emily? Do you have a little bit of it? I saw that.
1: Now, when it goes to the...
0: Yeah, I know.
1: What is that?
0: I don't
1: What's wrong with these people?
0: I have no idea. Yeah. What is your go-to coffee order?
1: Oh, I'm known as Mocha Chad.
0: Yeah, I've heard that about you.
1: I have a sweatshirt that I got for Christmas from my friends. We have a little coffee place that we go to, and it's... Mocha Chad.
0: What do you get in them? You get a cafe mocha? Get like a little hot chocolate and coffee?
1: I had one today. I like my sugar.
0: I love it. Speaking of sugar, there's a moment in the documentary we're talking about how different the Chili Peppers backstage is from the 80s Chili Peppers backstage.
1: Yeah.
0: What is something that's on the Chili Peppers backstage rider now that would never be?

0: be on it in 1993?
1: Probably like a yoga mat.
0: There weren't a lot of yoga mats back in 1993.
1: You know, I met my wife in 2003, and you know, she'd heard about her. She didn't know much about our band. She wasn't like a fan of the band or anything. And we were on the road, and I met her at Jones Beach in New York. She happened to be at a concert, and I like that. I was like a sailor, a caveman. You're coming with me, and blah, blah, blah. And so she traveled with me a little bit on that tour. And she was like, "I thought you guys were like crazy rock and roll, naked, you know, socks on the guys, like and drug addicts, and da da da." She's like, "I'm really here for Chili Peppers, The Boring Years."
0: it's a lot of hummus, is it?
1: It's so boring. It's really, yeah. People are like, "Oh, I want to come backstage." I'm like, dude, you know, we, like Getty was saying, that we gear all of our stuff towards performing, you know, and we're not spring chickens. Back when we were 25 in the 80s,
0: yeah,
1: we were bulletproof.
0: Yeah.
1: But no, it's get ready for whatever everybody's got to do. And then afterwards, it looks like an infirmary. We're in the ice bath.
0: Really?
1: This guy's got this and he's taped up. Yeah, we have physiotherapists and you got to do what you got to do.
0: You're still doing it, man. I mean, that's
1: love it.
0: Yeah, yeah.
1: Yeah.
2: Have you ever asked anyone for a selfie?
1: Yeah, I did recently. I was at a golf tournament. My son is a hockey player.
0: Hey,
1: Dashiell is a 14-year-old hockey player, and it was who's the guy? Jack Hughes.
0: Oh, cool.
1: He was at the golf tournament, and he's like, "Hey, man, I'm big." I'm like, and he's a little guy, not a big. Slight, he's a, I mean, he's strong. And,
0: yeah, yeah, but he's not like a big bruiser hockey
1: he's
0: player.
1: He's not a big bruiser.
0: Yeah, yeah.
1: And it was, you meet some people sometime, you're like, wow. And he was like, I'm like, I never do that. People do it to me. I hate to do this. But then don't do shit that you hate. I never do this, but.
0: And you did
1: it. I did it. I said, my son is a big hockey fan. Golden Goal, would you mind? And he's, oh, of course, we should hang out and have some beer. Is he a Canadian gentleman?
0: No, I don't believe he is.
1: Okay. Oh, no, he wouldn't be. He was on the American.
0: That's right. That's right. I was trying not to bring him in.
1: Oh, yeah. Sorry.
0: Yeah. That's all right.
1: Sore subject.
0: That's all right. That's all right.
1: Yeah.
2: Is there an artist you are jealous or envious of?
1: No, I try not to let that seep in. There's people that I admire for what they do, and God, I wish I could do that, or that would be really great, or good on them. But no, I try not to harness any sort of jealousy or anything like that. No.
2: Have you ever walked out of a concert?
1: Yeah, I'm not going to tell you. This sucks. I had to go. I had an appointment in the morning.
2: I understand.
1: Yeah, you got to go see a man about a horse.
2: It was very, very, very important. You had to go.
1: Had to go.
2: Proudest moment of your career?
1: Proudest moment? Oh, God.
2: We're doing the real ones and the funny ones.
1: Yeah. God, that's a good question. I don't, it's not like any awards or any of that kind of stuff. My father passed away in 2001, and we were on tour in Detroit, and he had dementia, and he came to our concert. He had seen us play before, but he wasn't well. And we played this Pinal Music Theater, which was a place that we'd been to many, many concerts, and we were playing Stone Temple Pilots for the opening band. Played two nights there. Big deal for me to play my hometown and place that I'd gone to many concerts. And my father came, and I felt very proud. We were doing pretty good. People were liking us. And I remember after the show, he was like, "I don't really get the music, but the young people seem to be enjoying it, Chad."
0: Yeah, yeah, that's lovely, isn't it? That's really great, man.
1: And he could see how happy I was, and I was glad that he got to see me be successful in that way.
2: I got just two or three left here.
1: Yep.
2: Song on the set list on a night that you are feeling kind of tired, feeling kind of crummy, you're looking forward to.
1: That I'm looking forward to?
2: Yeah.
1: To lift me up?
2: Yeah, they're like, okay, this one, when I get into this one, I love playing this.
1: I'm good.
2: This is the one.
1: Ooh,
2: something to look, you know that song in the set is like, I'm looking forward to that.
1: Yeah. Yeah, it depends. We change our set list quite a bit, but there's a song from our By the Way record called Don't Forget Me, which is a kind of a deep cut, but it's really fun to play and it's different every time we do it. There's a lot of improvising. It's a heavy song.

0: when I see that, I'm somebody, I'm gonna that one up pretty good.
1: I hope. I mean, I hope I inspired you to put Breaking the Girl back on the sandwich.
0: We're going to have to talk to John Frusciante about that one.
1: Get the acoustic guitar. Get the
0: 12 string. They don't stay in tune, man.
1: Yeah, but it sounds so good. I'll help you out.
0: Okay.
1: Back where I'm from in Newfoundland, Labrador, there's a thing called a party lunch. And a party lunch is when we were in school in the afternoon. This will tell you something about where I grew up.
0: That would mean go out to the parking lot and get high.
1: Yeah. Well, that was in high school. That's what a party lunch was.
0: Exactly.
1: When we were in elementary school, a party lunch was your teacher would say, please bring a party lunch. And that meant a chocolate bar,
0: yeah,
1: a bag of chips,
0: yeah,
1: and a can of pop.
0: Great. What sugar, and yeah.
1: What's your party lunch?
0: Ooh.
1: What's your chips bar? What's your chips bar pop? I can't believe I'm asking chips with this question.
0: Pop. I love that. Not soda. Pop.
1: I thought that was an American term. I would have said like a can of Coke, can of soda or something like that. But I thought Americans said pop.
0: No, I would have a Diet Coke. Mm-hmm. I would have probably, these are the worst things in the world for you, but the Doritos, nacho Doritos.
1: Mm, incredible.
0: Can't even get the dye number 10 off your finger. It's got to be so bad for you.
1: It's good, though.
0: But they're so good.
1: Yeah.
0: And a chocolate, I would eat, it would be between a, I don't even know if they have these anymore, but I'm just going to get thinking back. It would be between a Snicker bar or a Ding Dong. Do you want a Ding Dong?
1: Are those like soft? Are those like little?
0: They're chocolate. They look like hockey pucks with like white cream in the middle.
1: Oh, we call them Joe Louis.
0: Joe Louis?
1: We call them Joe Louis up here.
0: Way.
1: Joe Louis up here, which is the place you saw Rush for the first time.
0: Look at that full circle.
1: And then finally, other than Neil Peart, who is a drummer you would be intimidated to try and replicate? You would be most intimidated to try and replicate.
0: I mean, I've been fortunate to play with a lot of my heroes, these guys obviously included. I've never played with the guys in Led Zeppelin. Never played with John Paul Jones or Jimmy Page or Robert Plant.

0: I would love it, and I would go for it, and I think it would be great, but it would be a little intimidating. Taylor, my good friend Taylor and Dave from the Foo Fighters, they played with John Paul Jones and Jimmy Page, and Taylor sang Rock and Roll, and I think he played drums on another song. I can't remember which one, but like, I was like, how was that? He was like, it was awesome. He goes, Page was terrible. We had to use the sound check. I was like, what? So sloppy, he got lost. I was like, you're kidding me.
1: That's so
0: Jimmy
1: funny.
0: Page, he goes, yeah, I don't think he plays too much at all.
1: Do you know how to count the intro to Rock and Roll?
0: It's the end of one.
1: To tell the people, everyone thinks it's... Which, Matt and I talked about this today. Everyone thinks it's what?
0: Jada, that's the one. But because it's, and he had spoken about that, John Bonham lifted that from the intro of You Keep a Knockin', right?
1: By Little Richard.
0: Yes. And that's basically, it's his version of it. It's John Bonham doing it, but it's the same one. Not it's on the up. And you end up on the one.
1: Yeah, yeah. That's pretty good.
0: I think that's how it is.
1: I feel like I know you better than ever, Chase.
0: I know. Well, that'll be $500 for that lesson.
1: Thanks for coming in.
0: Thank you, Tom.
1: I have to say, I've been doing the show for 10 years now. I think that's the nerdiest thing that's ever been on it. I think discussing how to count in Rock and Roll by Led Zeppelin and how it relates to Little Richard, I think we did it. We have the nerdiest thing in the history of CBC radio. You're welcome. The Red Hot Chili Peppers drummer Chad Smith playing a round of Getting to Know Q, potentially my last. If the Peppers won't play it live anymore, by the way, at least I'll play it here. This is their jam, man. This is Breaking the Girl.

from one of the greatest rock albums of all time, the Red Hot Chili Peppers' Blood Sugar Sex Magik, that is Breaking the Girl on Q. On this day, back in 1940, one of the most beloved artists in all of rock and roll history was born in Liverpool, England. John Lennon would have been 86 years old today.

0: The interesting thing about the Beatles is they really weren't together that long. I mean, I know they were together in Hamburg and they were together in Liverpool, but in terms of, like, putting out records, it wasn't that long at all. And for a band that only existed for a few years, it feels like they're still investigated, they're still debated, we're still finding out new things about them. Like, even just that you just heard is from the, it's like the latest remix of Rubber Soul, and that's In My Life from that record. So a while ago, we talked to this guy named David Sheff, who was the last person to interview John Lennon before John was assassinated in 1980. And David Sheff joined me to talk about John's wife, Yoko Ono, also like an incredible artist on her own. But he shared a bunch of insights into John's life in the Beatles that I had never heard before, especially about this really difficult middle period where the Beatles were pumping out record after record after record. John was feeling disillusioned as an artist. And you often hear like Yoko Ono is the villain during this period. She broke up the Beatles. David has a very different take on that. Have a listen.
1: The truth was at that moment when John came to her exhibition,

0: in London. She had heard of the Beatles. She'd heard about Ringo, and she knew about he stuck in her mind only because his name means apple in Japanese. But she really didn't know who John Lennon was until after he left the gallery, and some of the people, the students who were helping set the show up, were all, you know, abuzz because, you know, here was John Lennon, the Beatle. So she wasn't impressed. She was annoyed that someone had come in, that the guy who ran the gallery allowed someone to come in before, you know, her show was officially opened. But she also, because he came in and they really did connect over her art, he got really excited about some of the pieces that he saw. And she got, I think she was intrigued by him from that moment.
1: The Yoko, of course, I mean, this goes without saying, it's in songs, it's in pop culture that she's the woman who came in and broke up the Beatles. She's the villain in the Beatles story.
0: Yeah.
1: In the book, you give a really interesting interpretation, one that I hadn't read before. Because I had heard, no, she didn't. The Beatles had all their own problems, blah, blah, blah. But I had never read anyone sort of posit that Yoko kept the Beatles together longer, in your opinion. Can you explain that?
0: What I learned was that in all these accounts of John and the Beatles don't take into account how unhappy he was at that time in his life. This was after the Beatles had done their last tour. They were churning out one record after another, and there was a lot of pressure on him to continue to create. His marriage was falling apart, so he was not in very good shape. In that depressed state, the last thing he wanted to do was to go to the recording studio. And as we saw, anybody who watched Get Back, the documentary, saw, you know, John showed up at the recording sessions at which they ended up leading to the album Let It Be. And he always was with Yoko, and people have wondered, you know, why was she there? What is Yoko doing there? But if you look closely, she's there because she's supporting John. She's holding his hand as they come in. And my feeling was, and this was sort of affirmed when I spoke to the bass player who was a friend of theirs, Klaus Voormann, that John may not have even shown up at those sessions if Yoko hadn't accompanied him. So the idea, you know, he had a foot out the door of the Beatles then, and without Yoko, he may have had the other foot out sooner. And instead of blaming Yoko for breaking up the Beatles, maybe we should be thanking her for keeping them together during that really fertile period when they wrote, when they made the Let It Be album and the Abbey Road records.
1: It's been my conversation with author David Sheff talking about John Lennon and Yoko Ono. 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This is a cover of his song Mind Games from 1990 by Sinead O'Connor.

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Just search for Q with Tom Power. That is it for Q Today. Q This Week was produced by Simi Bassi, Ryan Chung, Ben Edwards, Vanessa Greco, Corin Najawan, and Catherine Stockhausen. Our digital team is Vivian Rashad, Kenneth Collins, Julia Whalen, and March Marcanti. Our production assistant is Zoe Morris. Our engineers this week were Emily Chiarvasio, Shirley Gao, and Sam Hashimi. Our directors this week were Caitlin Swan, Zian Eros, and Glory Amatayo. Our senior producer is Matt Murphy. Matt stepped in as director, too. Something going around. Beza Seifa is our executive producer. Thanks to everybody here at CBC Newfoundland and Labrador as well. In particular, Mark Strong, Olivia Garrett, and Catherine Hobbs. My name is Tom Power. We'll see you soon.

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2: If you start feeling bad about yourself, head to the Legion. Answer me this, Regina. Have you ever won the meat draw and met a man on the same night?
1: For the love of the Legion, on The Debaters with host Steve Patterson, tomorrow afternoon at 1, 1:30 in Newfoundland, 3 Pacific, and on demand on CBC Listen. The CBC News is next, and then it's commotion.
3: So yesterday, Anne Carson, the legendary Canadian poet, won the Nobel Prize in Literature. One big fan of her work, Jacob Tierney, the creator of Heated Rivalry, he says that reading her work changed his life. You'll hear Jacob Tierney on how Anne Carson gave him a new understanding of what language can do.
4: This is CBC News. It's 11 o'clock. Good morning, I'm Andrew Lamb. Here's what's making news. New York City Mayor Zoran Mamdani is condemning U.S. Immigration and Customs Enforcement for shooting a 28-year-old Dominican national in the Bronx. Yesterday afternoon, ICE agents fired into a vehicle, striking the man in the neck, his 5-year-old son, unharmed.
5: New York City will not stand by while ICE agents shoot New Yorkers, and we will not back down from the demand that so many, including myself, have put forward time and again. This is an agency that must be abolished.
4: The shooting sparked intense protests. Mamdani says he spent hours negotiating with federal officials before agents took him out of the hospital. The Department of Homeland Security is defending the operation, saying the agents were attempting to apprehend a criminal illegal alien with multiple prior arrests for assault and other offenses. In other news, Navanatham, also known as Navi Pillay, is the winner of this year's Nobel Peace Prize. Pillay has served as a judge in some of the highest courts of the world, the Nobel Committee saying her win comes as international legal institutions are under political attack. Crystal Gamansing reports.
6: This year's laureate has been instrumental in ensuring that war crimes, crimes against humanity, and genocide are prosecuted.
7: In announcing the winner, Nobel Committee Chair Jürgen Wattnes Friedness praised Navi Pillay, describing her as one of the most courageous and important legal experts. UN spokesperson Shabia Mentu saying it's amazing news that the world needs more people who are dedicated and committed to human rights.
8: But being a lawyer and a judge, I still want to verify this.
7: Pillay responded,

0: In a video admitting the initial reaction was to think it was a joke.
1: You know, you don't want to receive an award, prize, or anything unless the public agrees that you deserve this.
0: Billet said you don't need courage to speak the truth. You look at the facts. It's impartial decision-making. Crystal Gamansing, CBC News, London.
2: Back in Nova Scotia, a new boxing program in Cape Breton is getting Indigenous children into the ring. Fighting Spirit is a new nationwide initiative by Boxing Canada that's debuting at the Member 2 Boxing Club. For nearly 2 months, children in the community can participate in three free weekly sessions. The goal of the program is to create a pathway to high-level boxing and empower Indigenous youth through the sport. Greg Martin is leading the program in Member 2.
3: What we're trying to do is get kids off the street, get them in shape, mentally, physically. There's a lot to be said about mental resilience, and eventually get them in the ring. And when they get into boxing, then we start traveling, and then they make all kinds of new friends.
2: Before it ends in November, Martin wants to bring people in from the community to talk about their culture and mental health. And Dalhousie University's agricultural campus is losing a landmark. The water tower is being dismantled this month. As the CBC's Luke Ender tells us, alumni and the community are invited for one last look.
4: For decades, it's been a defining feature of Bible Hill, but the orange and white water tower on College Road is being dismantled. It is no longer needed at Dalhousie Agricultural Campus. The university switched to the public water supply almost a decade ago. Here's Dal AC Dean Heather Bruce.
5: We wanted to bring the tower to it, the end of its life before it became a hazard.
4: Bruce says maintenance costs are also a factor. Built in 1955, it replaced an original tower on campus. Vet Tech student Jasmine Broom says it's the end of an era.
6: When I came here for my orientation before I started, it was one of the first things I noticed. So having it not be here anymore is kind of like sad to see.
4: The work is expected to take place after homecoming next weekend. Eventually, the site will be part of the university's orchard. Luke Ettinger, CBC News, Bible Hill.
7: Hi, I'm CBC meteorologist Tina Simkin. Increasing clouds this afternoon with a slight chance for showers. Temperatures will reach highs near 17 degrees and the winds will be westerly, 20 gusting up to 40 kilometers per hour. A little bit breezy this afternoon. This evening, a slight chance for showers, but the skies will clear overnight and temperatures will drop down to 6 degrees and the winds remain gusty from the west. Tomorrow, the winds change and become northwesterly, 30 gusting up to 50 kilometers per hour. Highs near 12 degrees with a mix of sun and clouds.
8: Okay, look, I was looking at all the responses to Ann Carse's Nobel Prize win in literature, and so many writers and artists were celebrating her online. One name in particular stuck out to me, Jacob Tierney, creator of the TV show Heated Rivalry. Turns out, Jacob, a longtime fan of the Canadian poet. He's read nearly everything she has published. I'm Al-Amin Abdul-Mahmoud, and this is Commotion. I talked to Jacob Tierney about what Ann has meant to him, and I started by asking him, when did he first encounter her work?
9: The first time was Autobiography of Red, for sure. I was a teenager, and I mean, I think like most people who read that book, I had never read anything like it. I did not understand what was happening, and it was one of the most moving. I think I read it three times in a row. Like, I just couldn't stop reading it, and it's really funny. I you know, and I forgot. I mean, I've read almost everything that Ann Carson has published, including Wrong Norma, the book that she released, I believe, last year, which is an amazing collection.
8: Yeah.
9: And it's so, like, it's so interesting to think about her writing, because I think people are intimidated by it. And the thing that is so amazing about Ann Carson is actually how once you get into it, it's so present and it's so available to a reader. You don't have to know as much about the ancient Greeks as she does. She's not asking you to. Really, it's so moving. But when I first was, you know, when I was first doing press for Heated Rivalry, and people were asking me so much about MM romance written by women, and it had not even occurred to me. I was like, oh, I started reading this stuff during the pandemic, and Heated Rivalry was one of the first ones that I read. And at a certain point, I was like, no, the first one I read was Autobiography of Red.
8: Yeah.
9: And it is still to this day the one, very few books have

0: ever affected me in the same way that that book did.
1: We're talking about a book like, this is the book that came out in 1998. This is the book that it's, the reason it's impossible to describe is that it's a novel in verse, right? It's ostensibly one long poem that is describing this novel. It's a reimagining of a fragment of a poem that she found, and then she took that fragment and she said...
0: I love the myth of Heracles and Geryon, right? Like the kind of structurally that way. But it's about a kid in Nova Scotia who thinks that he's unlovable and ugly and falls in love with this boy who he thinks is the coolest boy in the world, and then kind of grows red wings and becomes a monster and follows this boy to Argentina, as one does.
1: As
0: one,
1: who among us has not been in that exact situation?
0: Who among us
1: has not? Okay, so you read this book and then you go, I'm going to read this thing three times. When you say that she's very, like, when you can kind of, like, get inside her work, I think, like, the thing that really strikes me about Anne Carson, for someone who's so celebrated, she's incredibly accessible. Like, we're talking about, like, the kind of reading, it just moves. Like, you're just in it and then you can't get out of it, you know?
0: It is deeply visceral. It's very emotional. It's very present. I think of, when I think of her writing now, the thing that I would think of besides Autobiography of Red is The Beauty of the Husband, which is a kind of a bunch of poems about her divorce and about also her relationship with her mother. And they are vivid. It's almost the opposite of dense poetry in the sense that it's like, there's a whiplash to it where you finish them and you're like, wait, what? What did I just read? And you go back and you read it again, because what she said has actually been deceptively plain and simple. Her writing is, I think, as accessible as contemporary poetry is going to get.
1: Yeah,
0: and it's also, I mean, her turn of phrase, like everything. It's just, her writing is exquisite. And I believe that she really changed writing. I recently met Ocean Vuong, and like, I don't think there would be, people would not write like Ocean writes
1: if it wasn't for
0: Anne Carson.
1: Yeah.
0: There would be no idea of this kind of, these short lyrical poetry-based novels. And I mean, Ocean said the same thing to me. Like, this is not, no criticism, he's a genius. But like, Anne Carson kind of cracked open the idea of a narrative, of a novella, because I don't think we call it a novel, really, but like, it's a novella or a very long short story, and just was like, you can do whatever you want with this. You can make this as ethereal and as funny and as sexy and as great poetry can be.
1: Yeah.
0: The
1: thing that you're, okay, first of all, I should describe to folks who are listening on the radio, you're literally jumping up and down as you talk about Anne Carson. And
0: I'm also in a bouncy chair. I just want to say that. I'm in a bouncy chair.
1: Okay, you're bouncing up and down in your bouncy chair because of Anne Carson. But I think that's the kind of reaction that I think she engenders, and it makes sense to me, because I'm just going to read you a part of the citation for the Nobel Prize. Like, when they give her the citation, they said, you know, for playful dialogue with the classical tradition, she's created new forms for contemporary literature. I mean, like, the recognition is being like, oh, she just did a thing that no one had done before with language. Like, that's sort of the idea they're working with.
0: Well, and I think, and a way of, and history and structure, like, structure to me is always the kind of final frontier. And like, the way that she, I saw this interview with her recently, somebody asked her about, like, what was your recommendation to young writers or new writers? And she said, start in the middle, which I love, because I would absolutely never do it. I can't write like that. But I love that she does, because that is the feeling of, like, start in the middle of the emotion.
1: Yeah.
0: And for somebody who is such an, obviously, an extraordinary intellectual, her books and her writing is so emotional. And there's so much feeling. The feeling in them is palpable. I think that's what I mean by whiplash, too. It's emotional whiplash.
1: Yeah.
0: Because the simplicity of what is being put forward to you is then, it accumulates into massive amounts of feeling.
1: Yeah. On my way into the studio to have this conversation with you, I ran into CBC Books producer Bridget, and Bridget gave me the copy that she had in her hand of Autobiography of Red right here. And she told me to ask you about this, so I'm doing it, because I'm going to read very briefly. There's this page. The page is, she was standing before him now, smiling hard and rummaging in his face with her eyes. Read the loon book, he said. This was cagey. The loon book was an instruction manual for calling loons. Jacob Tierney, did you invoke the loons in Heated Rivalry because of Anne Carson? That's the question for you.
0: No, but maybe Rachel Reed did. I invoked it because of Rachel Reed. Maybe Rachel, I mean, listen, it's set in Nova Scotia, right? Maybe this was as formative for Rachel as it

0: was for me. I have no idea. We're very close in age.
1: Yeah.
0: So I would have been like 19 or 18 when this book came out. I love that. I forgot about that part. I just remember the trench coat and the dancing and the, I mean, a lot of things. I remember a lot of things from that book.
1: Well, let me ask you this, because like we are literally speaking as you are currently on your lunch break while you make season two of Heated Rivalry. I feel bad for holding up the nation. You know, like I feel like we get the show faster if I didn't go.
0: Honestly, the prime minister is not thrilled with you.
1: and I deserve all the scolding I'm going
0: to
1: get.
0: I told him. I had to tell him. I had to let him know
1: that I was doing this. Well, but even though I'll take the blame for this, but just to take a moment and pause, how do you think reading Anne Carson has affected the way that you write, do you think?
0: You know, I think that she's one of those writers. I think it's, listen, I think a lot about writing is when you read people, right? Like they affect you the most when you are the most, and Anne Carson is just perfect for me being a person in their mid-40s when I was in my late teens to start reading her. That's when writing, I think, hits you the most. It's kind of like I can tell how old you are by what your favorite bands are, right? Nothing will ever mean as much to you as when you were 15, 14, 16, those ages. And I think it's not that similar for big readers with writing in your late teens, early 20s, when you kind of start devouring and you find the things that mean the most to you. What Anne Carson taught me was that no idea is too big to explain to somebody in a simple way, that there is no topic that is untouchable, that you should look at the classics, look at history. She got me reading the Greeks. She got me reading Romans. Mm-hmm. She got me reading Homer. I mean, I read Homer because of Anne Carson. Ooh. And I think that where she, what is so amazing about the kind of professorial aspect of her as a teacher through her own writing is that she encourages curiosity and she wants you to learn, and she does not present as though she has answers. And I think within that are all the answers.
1: I completely agree. That's exactly the impression that I get out of reading Anne Carson. You sort of read it over and over again and say, it takes so much time to get she's very precise with the way that she's open, which is a very hard thing to sort of do, right? Like as you sort of like sit and move through this work. I also have to say that like you are the creator of probably the preeminent coming of age gay love story on the planet at the moment, but you are in a way describing a lineage that goes back to Anne Carson. Do you see your work as in conversation with her?
0: I wish to be in conversation with Anne Carson. I mean, you know, my next show is about young Alexander the Great.
1: I know. So
0: I absolutely consider myself to be in conversation with. She's unquestionably writing on topics that interest me. And I think that probably some of those things interest me because of Anne Carson. Yeah. There's no doubt about it. She is, I would say, along with like Graham Greene and Dostoevsky, like the three writers that I've read the most, that had the most impact, that I've thought about the most, and whose writing I go back to the most, not because of how the writing changes, but because of how I change. Yeah. And then I want to read them again at different points in my life so that I get I take something different from it. But what remains is the exquisiteness of the craft.
1: Yeah.
0: Like the writing itself, just the simplicity of it. She's so economical. And to be that economical it should be every writer's desire. How can I say the most with the fewest amount of words?
1: Yeah. And she does that so, so perfectly. I think like there's something to be said about it. And Carson is I've said this before a million times, but you know, get any group of writers in a room together and say, hey, who do you think is the best living writer? And the real testament is like the name you're going to say that no one will argue with. Even if they have a different name, if you go Anne Carson, no one in the room is going to go, oh, that's a bad opinion. Because they'll go like, yes, I see exactly how you landed on that, you know?
0: 100%. And also another thing to know, if I've given you a copy of Autobiography of Red, it means I had a crush on you. I've given that book. I think I bought like 30 of those books in my life.
1: I am now
0: half of them were given away to boys that I was like, you should read this.
1: I'm now imagining 45 different men out there in the world being like, hey, wait a minute. That's exactly
0: I
1: where
0: said 30. This... I said 30.
1: I thought you were rounding. It felt like you were rounding down. It felt like you were rounding down. You know, like I was like, no, let's round back
0: much
1: up.
0: Much like Ann Carson, I won't be pinned down and I won't be told what I did in the past.
1: My very favorite thing about Ann Carson is that despite being this prolific writer who has changed literature for so many people, she's so

0: shy that she does not really want to talk about it. She just wants to let the work do the talking. I saw an interview with her fairly recently where someone said, hey, what are you reading this contemporary? And she said, I haven't read anything contemporary. All I read are very, very old texts.
1: Homer. She's like, yeah. She's talking about Homer again.
0: Yeah. She's like, she wants out, you know? Yeah.
1: I feel like what I love about watching Ann Carson be interviewed is that she's sabotaging this. She doesn't care.
0: Nope.
1: But I would have loved to seen her reaction to winning, because I remember quite vividly another writer that meant a lot to me, Doris Lessing. When Doris Lessing won and somebody caught her bringing in her groceries, they're like, Doris, you won the Nobel Prize. And she was like, oh, who gives a shit? And then stopped and was like, I shouldn't say that. I'm grateful. Like, it was so funny.
0: As you can imagine, I'm not going to let you go while you're on set at Heated Rivalry Season 2 without asking you, hey, Jacob, what do you listen to these days?
1: All the spoilers.
0: What do you listen to? What do you
1: love asking me this question because I'm not going to answer you. I only listen to music that is going to be the new season of Heated Rivalry.
0: That's what I'm asking.
1: And I'm not going to tell you.
0: I know, but you know what? If I didn't ask, then we wouldn't have the relationship that we have now.
1: We wouldn't have this patter, which people love.
0: People love us more of this patter. Jacob Tierney, appreciate you coming on the show, pal. Thank you.
1: Thank you very much.
0: Appreciate you. Talk soon. Bye. That was my conversation with creator of Heated Rivalry TV show, Jacob Tierney. We were speaking about the Canadian poet Ann Carson being awarded this year's Nobel Prize for Literature. By the way, Jacob Tierney himself has a new book coming out next week. It's called I'll Believe in Anything, The Making of Heated Rivalry Season 1. I'm Alameen Abdul Mahmood, and this is Commotion. And look, it's October. You look outside. It's spooky season. Spooky season is here, and just in time for that, we've got a brand new thriller from Netflix. It's called Below. It's set in Newfoundland. Sandra Mills is here, Annie Zaleski's here, and Kaya Shinyad is here. Hello to all of you.
2: Hello.
0: It's nice to have you here, and we're going to get into it in a moment, but first I'm going to admit to you that I get scared easily, like in general, and I especially get scared when there's a monster lurking below. That's the thing that scares me the most. So with that said, let's start right here.
3: Right before the accident,
4: you saw something in the water.
3: What was it?
0: Sandra, I'm freaked out now, just reliving that trailer. That was a bit of the trailer for Below on Netflix. It stars Josh Hartnett, and then we've got a whole bunch of Canadians in the cast, including Mackenzie Davis and the great Mary Walsh herself. Sandra, would you please start us off by just telling us a little bit about what this show is about?
5: Absolutely. So Below it's a bit of a supernatural thriller drama. I don't think I classify it as a horror because I love the show, and I'm not a horror girly. I'm with you on that one. But it is this sort of more of a sci-fi drama set in a small airport town in Newfoundland and Labrador. And during a come home year, which is basically a big reunion for the whole province, the town is now full of visitors and tourists, and it finds itself being terrorized by a sea monster of sorts.
0: Mm-hmm.
5: You don't quite know. But the fun thing is that it's also set amidst the more interpersonal threat of the town being resettled. And conflicts within the Penny family, which is led by Josh Hartnett, and all of his kids played by Charlie Heaton, Ruby Stokes, Rowan Campbell, and then his sister, Willow Keane. And so these six episodes really play out around these circumstances, which have really dire effect personally, but also externally within that world.
0: Mm-hmm. I'm going to return to that in just a moment, but let me go to you, Kaya, and say you caught Below when it was previewed at TIFF last month. What do you think?
6: I absolutely loved it. Mm-hmm. And it was a shame because it was the first thing I saw at TIFF. So the rest of the festival, I was like, I just want to watch Below again. I think it does a really good job balancing these horror qualities with these interpersonal family drama moments. And I think it's a really good example of what horror television can be. It doesn't have to be these jump scary elongated sequences something from it Welcome to Derry, which was grating and annoying. It takes its time to build its scares, which I think then adds to this show kind of, like you said, Sandra, it's not really a horror, but it is.
0: Mm-hmm.
6: There's fundamental pieces of this genre, but it's still its own thing. And I think it does a fantastic job at balancing those qualities.

0: Can I tell you, Annie, much like Sandra, like I don't identify myself as a horror person. I also sat down to watch the show. And then I was like, I'm going to watch the first couple episodes to get my head around it. And I just looked up and it was four episodes later because I just was completely pulled into Below. You're also not a big horror fan. How'd you feel about watching Below?
1: And I also don't like open water. So it was like a double barrel. It was so terrifying. But yeah. No, kind of like what everyone has said, I loved it. Like I was really, it was very intelligent the way you, it starts off as one thing. And as the series unfolds, they add in different layers and different nuances and different sort of, societal sort of commentary, but it's done in such a subtle way that, it feels very natural. My frustration with a lot of these streaming services and these shows is that, all of a sudden you'll have a huge curveball. They'll be like, well, wait, where did that come from? Mm-hmm. And it builds in a very natural sort of nuanced way.
0: Sandra, you're the Newfoundlander among us, which is why I'm going to ask you, about your own sort of personal reaction in just a moment, but can you just tell me in general, what has the reaction to the show been like in Newfoundland Labrador?
2: Oh, well, I think it's all anyone's talking about at the moment.
0: Okay.
2: At least as far as social media is concerned, but it's funny for me because I'm watching the show and I'm basically playing Where's Waldo? I know that person. I know that person. I know that person. They shot part of the show 10 minutes from my house.
0: Yeah.
2: Many a bribe was proposed and not paid for me to get on set. I'll tell you that much. But I think the reactions of the show and more will start coming in as people get a chance to watch it over the weekend. And it's been largely positive. Lots of watch parties were scheduled around town. And it's Newfoundland on a grand scale like we've never really seen before since Republic of Doyle aired for the first time. And that was appointment viewing for Newfoundland and Labrador. And I think what's going to be interesting is that Newfoundlanders' reactions will always be on the little things, like the accents.
0: Yeah.
2: And my favorite comment I've seen about the show on Threads, and I told them I'd be quoting them, is basically, amazing show, I loved it, but they messed up making the Jigs dinner, so 5 out of 10. And like, that's where we are.
0: I will say that, like, I think there was a certain moment where I can't remember which character said it, but she said Ducky, and I was like, I don't buy it. I don't buy that is, like, naturally occurring to you. I feel like that is not how someone would say this. Having said that, though, because I don't have the experience of trying to measure how the accent is going all the time, there's been so much conversation about Josh Hartnett's Newfoundland accent, and I don't know if that has been positive or not. What's your take on that, Sandra?
2: Listen, Allie Kelly is a friend of mine, and she did a great job as a dialect coach.
0: Yes.
2: You can definitely see the slips, like when they slightly fall out of it. I think Josh does a really great job.
0: Yeah.
2: I could call out people who are worse at it, but I won't because I'm not mean. But But it's so great to have like the Newfoundlander cast element, like Willow Keane, who is a Newfoundlander and can lend that authenticity back into it. When you start to sort of come out of it, she brings you right back. So it's nice. There's a nice balance.
0: Kai, I'm going to ask you in just a moment about the idea of sort of rooting a horror show or a thriller show in something that is in real life. But maybe I'll put this to Sandra first. Like, this is a Canadian show that is a show that is dealing with a lot of realities that folks in this country have experienced. Like the history of resettlement in Newfoundland and Labrador is a particularly painful history. It's a history that gets explored every now and then. I think like the best example that I've seen of this is Michael Crummy's Sweetland, which was also like that novel then ends up being adapted into a movie that came out a couple of years ago. But as you're watching this, like what does rooting the show in the history of resettlement do for it, you think, Sandra?
2: I think the way they've rooted it in this reality of where Newfoundland is as a place and a province and a culture is that it makes it feel like a love letter to Newfoundland. And I can tell that the writers and the directors and the crew really wanted to pour all their appreciation into the production. And so our province is ripe with storytelling culture and folklore. So a lot of what you see on the show, even something outlandish like a flamingo on a roof, that's real. That happened here.
0: Yeah.
2: That's in our, you can look it up in our archives. So, and of course, the resettlement of the town that they're in, which is a real initiative undertook in the 60s, that's carried on right up until 2025 of these small outports being resettled.
0: Yeah.
2: And, the hag, and then it's in the smaller things, I think, like the choice of the music and diegetic sound. is some of the most accurate stuff I've heard that you hear in the background of every Newfoundland home. And it's the Easter eggs that are the, if you know, you know.
0: Yeah.
2: And if you don't know, you want to come to Newfoundland to find out.
0: If you know, you know is actually the thing that makes the show come alive for anybody watching. Like that's like the most exciting kind of reaction. Kai, I'll go to you on this question, this idea of

0: Like, if you're going to root a horror in a real life history that people are sort of struggling to navigate, what does that do to a show? Because I feel like that raises the stakes of the thing that you're watching.
1: Yeah, for sure. And I think it makes this show feel so much more poignant than you would think a genre show released in October could be. It really hits those notes, and it makes it so pivotal to these characters' journey. And then also the way the show is functioning as a horror story. This isn't just about a monster in the sea. It's about how we as human beings have kind of led to our own demise, but within that demise comes the demise of other creatures, the demise of like ecological states. Yeah. And I think it does a really good job at exploring how rural communities have always been the center of poaching in a way, yeah, and how these communities have always been so desperate to preserve their way of life, and how important that is as we kind of grow and as climate change becomes more and more pressing by the day.
0: And I just want to give you the last word here. I want to talk about some of the performances that we've seen, because we've seen, you know, like we see Charlie Heaton, of course, from Stranger Things, Josh Hartnett in this, also some big Canadian actors, some performances that maybe stand out for you.
2: You know, I really love Mackenzie Davis. You know, yes. I'm like a sucker for, you know, the like really put together female scientist trope, you know, like, you know, I was always an X-Files fan. So, you know,
0: she's so good.
2: I thought
0: this.
2: She was yeah. really great. She's so good. She's so good. And, you know, and I thought the all of the kids too, you know, Charlie and then everyone else, their interpersonal dynamics felt very real as siblings. And I thought that's really hard to do, especially as siblings as an adult, you know, because, you know, you can, if you're doing shows and you have, you know, little kids, that's one thing. But the idea of, you know, portraying siblings as adults coming back together in their relationships, yeah, that's a much, much more complicated thing. And I think they really nail it. And yeah, everything felt very, very real. And I thought Josh was also, of course, really good. You know, mm-hmm, I thought what was good about it is that he really disappeared into the character. You know, yeah, you knew it was Josh Hartnett on one level, yeah, but then when you're watching, you're like, okay, you know what? He really inhabited the character in a great way. And that's a testament to his skills as an actor.
0: I completely agree with you. Like the first shot they see of him, I'll go like, oh, this is Josh Hartnett. I am only watching Josh Hartnett, who's incredibly famous. And then like a couple scenes later, I'm like, oh, I'm actually just delighting in where this character is headed. I really appreciate your time. You guys, has been really wonderful. Thank you so much for doing this. Thank you so much again.
2: Thanks for having us.
0: Thanks, everybody. Kai Shinyad is a freelance film critic there in Toronto. Annie Zaleski is a music journalist based in Cleveland. Sandra Mills is a pop culture critic in St. John's, Newfoundland. That's it for the show today. My name is El Amin. This is Commotion. Talk to you tomorrow.
3: Good morning. It's 11:30. 13 degrees and mostly cloudy in Sydney. 16 degrees in Halifax, where it's mainly sunny. 13 degrees and mostly cloudy in Amherst. Yarmouth, it's 16 and mainly sunny. I'm Andrew Lamb. Here's what's making news. Canada lost tens of thousands of jobs in September. That's according to new figures from Statistics Canada. The unemployment rate also went up slightly. In Nova Scotia, though, there was a slight gain of a couple hundred jobs. However, the unemployment rate ticked up to 6.3%. And starting next week, Wednesday, the intersection of Bears Road and Oxford Street in Halifax will be fully closed to all traffic. That's until approximately November 11th. It's part of a transit priority project. Regional news at noon, and here's the weather forecast from Tina Simpkin. Today, becoming a mix of sun and cloud in the afternoon with a chance of showers, light to breezy winds with highs from 12 to 17 degrees. Tonight, mainly cloudy with a chance of showers early this evening, light winds with lows between 2 and 7 degrees, fog patches developing overnight, but frost in low-lying areas away from the coast. And tomorrow, mainly sunny in the morning, then becoming a mix of sun and cloud in the afternoon, mainly cloudy in Cape Breton with showers, highs from 10 to 16 degrees, light winds 20 gusting to 40, but in Cape Breton, gusts between 40 and 70 kilometers an hour.

0: called the RCMP, which, to be fair, is an emergency. There was also a person who reported their roommate to 911 for cooking their pork chop without permission. In my mind, the police responded to that one with, "Freeze! Drop the chop! Step away from the applesauce!" Anyway, it's time to meet two debaters who always make the right call. This comic concluded that she buys way too many bulk store groceries after doing a Costco benefit analysis. It's Calgary's Brittany Lysing. Brittany Lysing bounding across the stage to my left.
1: Hello, Steve.
0: Hi, welcome back.
1: Thank you.
0: And this comic once vacationed at a naturist resort, only to discover that everything old is nude again. It's Vancouver's Ryan Williams. Ryan Williams, there he is. Sauntering in to my right.
2: Hello, Steve.
0: Hey, bud. This is going to be good. I think we're in the right place. Your topic, debaters, is one that never gets old. The Canadian Legion Hall. Is spending an evening at one the best night out? I'm not sure how many of our listeners know this, but in 2026, the first Legion established in Canada is celebrating its 100th birthday. And it's right here in Regina. Canada's first Legion, Regina's branch number one. We're number one. We're number one. Yeah. Time now for a debate that we hope will gain legions of fans. So, whereas there are locations all over Canada that offer a respectful, affordable, and friendly environment with a variety of events, be it resolved, the best night out is at a Legion Hall. Brittany, you are arguing for this, please. You have 2 minutes. Starting now, Brittany Lysing.
1: Hello, Steve. Hello, Ryan. Hello, Regina. I can't tell you how incredibly grateful I am to be here in this big, beautiful theater, but if I'm being honest with you, I'm a little uncomfortable. It's a little fancy for a gal like me. I'm a simple person, and for my money, there's no better place on earth than the Royal Canadian Legion. It's everything I've ever dreamt of. Cheap beer, wood panels lining the walls, an overserved drywaller passed out in a pile of losing pull tabs? Where are we, heaven? Also, here's a fact you should know, and it has been scientifically proven. I've checked. You are never the ugliest girl at the Royal Canadian Legion. We should call it what it really is, the Royal Canadian Confidence Builder. If you start feeling bad about yourself, head to the Legion. Take a lap, sweetheart. You're going to find some old broad leaning on a pool cue, missing a few teeth. Going to jack your self-esteem up to an 11, I promise. Answer me this, Regina. Have you ever won the meat draw and met a mat on the same night? Left in an Uber with two sides of beef? What are we even doing here? Take me to the one place that has never let me down. Take me to the one place that has never let any of us down. Take me to the Royal Canadian Legion. Let's go.
0: Yeah. Brittany Lysing. Yeah. Thank you, Brittany. Now, here to say that he's in for the long haul against Nights Out at Legion Halls, let's hear from Ryan Williams.
3: The first Royal Canadian Legion branch, designated as branch number one, was established in Regina, Saskatchewan, 1926. How did the first Legion come to be? Belgium, 1915, 171 tons of chlorine gas was released on the French and Canadian soldiers. Soldiers running like madmen, directionless, shouting for water, spitting blood, some rolling on the ground, making desperate efforts to breathe. Canadian George Naismith issued the order to use urine-soaked rags to counteract the gas. Returning Canadian soldiers from the First World War faced injuries,

0: trauma, and limited support. Veterans formed associations to advocate for care and benefits. Many of these groups later merged to form the Canadian Legion. The horrors of the first chemical warfare attack and soldiers inhaling urine-soaked rags to escape death are not something I want to think about when I'm celebrating Becca's birthday. Drinking in a legion is like taking a pole dancing class in a church basement. It's good that this space is being used by the community, but there has to be a better place. Thank you.
1: Ryan Williams says the Legion's not the best place. All right. Time now for the bare knuckle round. We're debating whether the best night out is spent at a Legion Hall. So be sure to bring your longer than life personalities. It's time to serve up some funny and pool your jokes as each of you darts around this subject. So let me draw you a picture of what we're looking for in 3, 2, 100 years of Canadian Legion Halls starting now.
2: Ryan, you have never, ever been to anybody named Becca's birthday.
0: And you've never left the Legion with two sides of beef that weren't ground up beforehand.
2: That is true. That is true. Ryan, just so you know, there still is urine-soaked rags at the Legion. It's what keeps me coming back. Instead of bras, that's what they throw at the cover bands.
0: I need to reiterate, I'm not anti-Legion. My grandfather, who I never met before he passed, he was the head of the Legion in North Wales before he moved here. And with his wife, my grandmother, who I never met before she passed, she was a member of the Weyburn Saskatchewan Legion. Both of them were. I love Southern Saskatchewan. I have family in Redvers, Storthos. This is a big city to me.
2: If you love Saskatchewan so much, spell it for the people. Go ahead.
0: Saskatchewan. S-A-S-Gatchewan.
1: Okay. All right. That was the bare knuckle round, and then it merged into a spelling bee. It's time now for the firing line. In my hand, I have a list of questions on Legions being a great night out, brought to you by the Legion's signature lager. You won't want to dodge this draft. A CBC.ca article reports that a Calgary Legion continues to stay afloat by hosting punk rock shows, pro wrestling shows, and even what type of competition? Brittany.
2: Bret Hart look-alike contest?
1: Not even out of the realm of real possibility in Calgary. 1 point. Ryan Williams.
0: Hugest loser in Calgary competition. Everyone enters it every year in Calgary, and they all tie for first place.
1: Nope. It's, good guess, though. It's a vaping competition. I don't even know what that means. Typically, non-members must do what if they want to drink at a Legion? Brittany.
2: Punch an innocent bystander?
1: No,
2: Brittany. Oh, I'm sorry. My mistake?
1: Incorrect. Ryan Williams.
0: Not comment on the portrait of Prince Albert that's still up.
1: Non-members must sign in as a guest to drink at the Legion. Okay. Probably not going to be the real names, just so you know. Dirk Diggler was here last Thursday. And that is the firing line, everybody. We're coming down the home stretch here at the Regina Performing Arts Center. And it's almost time for our audience to place their votes. But first, here again to say, you going to make me hang out at the Legion? Yeah, you and what army? What?

0: here from Ryan Williams.
1: I know the big city elites of Regina might get their kicks cosplaying as blue-collar folks at the Legion, but it neglects the best option for a night out. The small-town Saskatchewan bar. No bickering board of directors. No having to remove your hat to expose your hairline, which should be between you, your barber, and God. The only bloody memories you'll be thinking of is what's that stain on the carpet? Trade the rifles for plastic guns attached to a buck hunter machine. A small town Saskatchewan bar is a superior night out. Thank you, Regina.
0: Ryan Williams. Thank you, Ryan.
2: Now, here to tell us why, among countless fun activities, Legion is her go-to crib to play crib at, let's hear from Brittany Lysing.
3: These dusty old buildings, they're the heart of our communities. Dare I ask, are you even Canadian if you don't support the Royal Canadian Legion? Join me in a toast. Here's to cheap beer. So what if the lines are dirty? Here's to the only place you can throw up and just keep dancing. And you know what? As a woman, here is to no hats, because frankly, I don't think men should be allowed to lie to women about their hairlines any longer. And here's to the place that we have left that says we don't need to be fancy to build community. Come for the meat draw, Canada. Stay for the unconditional love. Let's go.
0: Brittany Lysing.
2: Audience, it is up to you, Diana. Time to vote by applause. Who loved how Brittany soldiered on, fought the good fight, and thought she ended up victorious? Brittany Lysing.
0: Okay, a lot of love for Brittany.
2: And who agreed with Ryan? Anyone who insists on enlisting you to spend an evening at the Legion should be given their marching orders. Ryan Williams. Okay. All right. It was very close. There was good support on one side. There's a lot of support from a young man in the front. So that's your guy, Ryan. But I got to give this one to Brittany Lysing. Go to your local Legion, everybody. Big hands for Brittany Lysing and Ryan Williams.
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2: Hey, Regina, I have just one question. Are you ready to meet your next pair of debaters? Listen to that, Canada. This comic doesn't think of her pet octopus as a friend so much as a comrade in arms. It's Vancouver's Emily Woods. Emily Woods making her way to my left.
5: Hi, Steve.
2: Hi, Emily. Welcome back.
5: Thank you.
2: And this comic's quest to find the cheapest gas turned into a game of follow the leader. It's PEI's Patrick Ledwell. Patrick Ledwell, the tallest drink of water from Prince Edward Island.
6: G'day, Steve.
2: Hey, buddy. Welcome back. All right, debaters, your topic is one that you're required to attend. Family obligations. Should they be optional? If you're not sure what we mean by family obligations, let me explain. When you go to an artistic swimming tournament and sit through 18 different swim routines because your daughter's team swims 19th, that's a family obligation. Buying your distant cousin you've only met twice a wedding gift, that's a family obligation. Collecting money on a gambling debt, that's a different kind of family obligation. So, whereas the lists of celebrations, functions, and responsibilities seem to only get longer and longer, be it resolved, family obligations should be optional. Emily, you are arguing for this, please. You have 2 minutes, starting now. Emily Woods!

0: Christmas, Thanksgiving, birthdays, wedding, Easter, family day, baby showers, Father's Day, funerals. These are made-up events for cowards who are too lazy to call their mom weekly. I will attend one obligation a year, and it better be a good one. Easter, we get it. Jesus came back. Uncle Ron's third wedding that both his previous wives will be attending, let's see that man be crucified! Thanksgiving? Who's that for? It's the one time a year I have to eat a revolting, made-up dish called carrot puff. It's baby food pretending to be for adults, and it's my grandmother's favorite cuisine. The only Thanksgiving I have fond memories of is the year Grandpa dropped the carrot puff, shattering the dish across the tile floor, and we all loudly cheered. Yes, I love my grandmother, but I hate carrot puff. I still want to see her, but on my terms, when it works for my schedule, and I can eat whatever I want. And also, God forbid, one day I am lucky enough to have in-laws. I'm good. That's your family, not mine. I don't want to meet my lover's family and taste whatever their grandma's version of carrot puff is. Thank you.
1: Yes. Emily Wood. Thank you, Emily. Now, here to deliver his mandate on why family obligations should, nay, must be mandatory, let's hear from Patrick Ledwell.
2: Thank you.
3: Family is inevitable.
2: Sure. Emily, flake out on a family get-together. Enjoy your little bursts of endorphins. You can't run forever. For example, I was obliged to take my son and a pack of 12-year-old boys as a birthday party to see Spider-Man, No Way Home. The whole way there in the car, these raccoons discussed the riveting topic of who poops at school? Within 5 minutes in the theater, a couple boys said their 3D glasses were blurry. I tried them on, and yeah, for sure, the glasses were 100% covered with golden topping. Yes, in that moment, I feel my life dripping away. But I believe this party mix of mundane and insane is the stuff we need to eat to keep a lasting connection with others. Emily, I know it's a lot to go to Grandma's birthday, where you can be triggered by a cake with gluten. And an afternoon event that starts at an agreed-upon time. Oh. Suck it up, Buttercup! Get to Grandma's and pour some golden topping on that carrot puff and choke some back before she's gone. Thank you very much.
1: Patrick Ledwell, ladies and gentlemen. We got ourselves a debate, and it's time now for the bare knuckle round. We're debating whether family obligations should be optional. So, since dysfunction's as a funny debate, there'll probably be lots of thanks given. Please use proper grammar. Because in case you forgot, CBC listeners think lazy language is faux pas. Let's go, kids! Starting now!
0: Okay. Ooh, look at me. I'm Patrick. I'm a good dad. I show up for my children. Must be nice.
2: Yeah. At least I did the only job. I stuck around. That's all you have to do. You just hang around, you drive the kid to the rural birthday party and just sit there like a deflating balloon. You give up your dreams and you take on some commitments. I mean, Emily, you're fun, but I wouldn't leave a canary with you for the weekend.

0: listen, if family is not an obligation, let me tell you that. I've been estranged from my biological father since I was 15 years old, okay? When my family obligations got cut in half, life got way easier. I didn't have to go to weird Father's Day gatherings where I'd pretend he was a good dad and my mom would send me with a barbecue tool set from Canadian Tire for the man that she hates to thank for being a good dad.
1: At least somebody got some new barbecue tools.
2: Okay, that's a good place to stop it. That's the bare knuckle round. We're debating family obligations, and it's time now for the firing line. In my hand, I have a list of questions on family obligations brought to you by the Weston family. The Weston family, obligated to overcharging Canadian families since 1953. Finish this advice from Dear Abby on whether or not to skip family functions. Consider doing what I have observed politicians doing, which is what? Patrick.
1: Leaving your family, dating Katy Perry.
2: 1 point. Emily Woods.
0: Stage an assassination attempt so we can all go home early.
2: A lot of support in this audience for that. 2 points. No, Dear Abby says you should consider doing what I have observed politicians doing, making an appearance at these gatherings and then leaving early, which is basically kind of what you said. So I'm going to give you an official point. That's one official point. That one's real. That's a real point. NextTribe.com says a good rule of thumb for whether or not you should attend a wedding is to ask yourself what question? Emily.
0: Is there an open bar?
2: Patrick.
1: Ask yourself, do I remember proposing to this person?
2: Well, the actual answer is, do I have my own personal relationship with the bride or groom? So that's kind of right. That was kind of right what you said. That is the firing line, everybody. We are cruising right along. And it's almost that magical time when our Regina Performing Arts Center audience votes. But first, here again to remind us that the world of family obligations is truly run by those who show up. Let's hear from the guy who's right here himself, Patrick Ledwell.
1: Thank you very much. Yes, I've wasted many Sundays watching my nephews open birthday cards, shaking them for money, tossing their grandparents' handwritten message saying, can't read connected writing. I look at my family team and think, there's not a win anywhere in sight. Well, the Saskatchewan Roughriders won the Grey Cup in 1966, then not again until 1989 in the CFL. Did you stop showing up during this endless rough ride? No, because that's when Ryder family needed your footsteps the most. That's why you outlasted all other CFL teams, also called Rough Riders. Now that's what I call a true Canadian family. Thank you, Saskatchewan.
2: Yeah. Patrick Ledwell. Thank you, Patrick. Now, when it comes to family obligations, she's here to say, show up. She'd rather throw up. Her words, not mine. It's Emily Woods.
0: Listen, if you want to see me, I want it to be because you want to see me. I don't want to go to a family obligation. I want to go to a family. We like Emily and miss her and want to hang out. Show up at grandma's house randomly on a beautiful day. Take her out to a happy hour. Stop making plans you're dreading and start showing up because you want to. You don't have to go. If my biological father could decide that family obligations should be optional, you

0: can too.
1: Thank you.
2: Emily Woods. All right. It is up to you to decide, Regina, by applause, who agrees with Emily that if your only option is an obligation, she doesn't like your options. Emily Woods. Yay. And how many of people agree with Patrick when he says if Emily would rather throw up than show up, then she should grow up? Patrick Ledwell. The audience has decided the winner is Patrick Ledwell. You got to keep your family obligations, everybody. Big hand for Patrick Ledwell and Emily Woods. Well, that's all for this week. I'm Steve Patterson saying if you're getting together with your family soon, don't forget to bring the gambling money. I'll argue with you again soon, Canada. Good night.
3: 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This week's episode was produced by Nicole Callender, Chloe Edbrook, Dean Jenkinson, and Graham Clark. With continuity by Graham Clark, Diana Francis, and Gary Jones. 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With special thanks to Katie Ellen Humphreys, David Pride, and Emily Ferrier. 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
7: 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Catch the three-part series, Duela, A True Crime, a complex saga with many victims and an exclusive interview with the perpetrator, Caitlin Braun. 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
8: We get an update on one maritime community's efforts to reduce energy costs for its residents. 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
9: It's 12 o'clock. Good afternoon. I'm Cassie Williams. Here's what's making news this hour. The RCMP in Prince Edward Island say two people are dead after a crash last night on Route 1 in Cherry Valley. They say it happened around 9:30. The crash was between an SUV and a pickup truck. Police say at this stage they believe the SUV crossed the center line and collided head-on with the pickup truck driving in the opposite direction. After the crash, the truck rolled over and caught fire. RCMP say the man driving the pickup and a woman driving the SUV were both pronounced dead at the scene. No one else was in the vehicles. A collision reconstruction investigator was on site and believes that heavy rainfall was a factor. Route 1 was closed for several hours for the investigation. The roadway has since reopened. In Fredericton, the Boyce Farmers Market has just wrapped up a big renovation project and is already planning for the next. Manager Buffy Wasson says a number of accessibility and efficiency upgrades have been completed in the past year. Now a gala is being organized to raise money for a teaching kitchen and possible expansion. Wasson says there are close to 200 vendors on the wait list to get in. She says the market has proven to be a good incubator for entrepreneurs.
10: And there's lots of these small businesses from the market that end up growing out into the community. So we have Cookies and Kim, who just opened this year downtown, her own little shop from all of her years at the market and the Garrison Market as well. And then we have Happy Hattie. So she sold dresses and her amazing stuff. She now has a store in Queen Street. And that's what we love to see, like, get in there, grow, show the community what you have.
9: Wasson says the gala is scheduled for October 24th. The dress code is fleece and flannel. It's also a celebration of the market's 75th anniversary. Canada lost nearly 70,000 more jobs in September, with the jobless rate edging up to 6.5%. Statistics Canada releasing those figures earlier today. Philippe de Montigny has the details.
11: Of the 68,000 jobs lost last month, many are concentrated in education, healthcare, social assistance, and manufacturing. Economists expected modest gains of roughly 5,000 jobs for the month of September, so this is certainly a disappointment.

0: disappointing jobs report, and this comes after the Canadian economy lost 42,000 jobs in August. So a significant decline in employment over the past 2 months. The jobless rate in September, as a result, inched up to 6.5%. This is actually the first jobs numbers we're getting since the latest escalation from the Trump administration. The United States imposed a 50% tariff on a broad range of Canadian goods on August 22nd and expanded the scope of goods impacted on September 15th. So there's some of that impact in these labor market figures. Philippe de Montigny, CBC News, Toronto.
1: In Nova Scotia, there was a marginal gain of a few hundred jobs in September. However, the unemployment rate in that province increased to 6.3%. A Canadian living in Kentucky is charged with illegally voting in an American election. The U.S. Attorney's Office alleges 59-year-old Sandra Watson cast a ballot in the 2024 provincial election. Watson lives in Louisville, Kentucky, but if convicted, she'll spend up to a year in prison. Homeland Security and FBI are investigating. Watson is the third person charged in recent weeks with illegally voting. Still south of the border, the Pentagon is confirming the execution of Fort Hood mass shooter Nidal Hassan will be live streamed. Hassan was convicted of killing 13 people in the 2009 shooting. He's scheduled to die by firing squad December 3rd, something the U.S. military has not done since 1945. Eugene Fidel is an American lawyer and military expert.
2: Today, with very rare exceptions, countries don't have executions in public. I've done a little research. North Korea does public executions. Iran does public executions. This is not the company that we want to be in.
1: U.S. War Secretary Pete Hegseth hinted that the public execution earlier this week. Legal experts say the broadcast could violate Army regulations restricting witnesses to capital punishment. Hegseth says the Trump administration wants to broadcast the execution so people understand the consequences of crimes like mass murder of the military. And finally, the winner of the 2026 Nobel Peace Prize is former UN Human Rights Commissioner Navi Pillay. Here's some of her reaction.
3: If you clap a little bit more, I may share this prize with Trump.
1: Pillay says she thought it was a joke at first. She was honored for ensuring that war crimes, crimes against humanity, and genocide are prosecuted. Last year, Pillay oversaw the publishing of a UN report concluding Israel had committed acts of genocide in Gaza, a report criticized by Israel. That's a look at your news. Your weather is next.
4: Hi, good afternoon. I'm CBC meteorologist Tina Simkin. The clouds will build this afternoon, and there are chances for showers in New Brunswick. Temperatures today will stay fairly normal, considering this time of year, ranging anywhere between 10 and 16 degrees, with the winds becoming more westerly, 20 gusting up to 40 kilometers per hour. Any showers that do form this afternoon will linger into the evening forecast, but skies become partly cloudy overnight tonight, as temperatures drop between 2 and 7 degrees. For Prince Edward Island, increasing clouds into the afternoon. A few showers certainly not out of the question as temperatures hold at around 15 degrees with a westerly wind, 20 gusting up to 40 kilometers per hour. Showers in the forecast for this evening, clearing skies overnight as temperatures drop to 6 degrees. And in Nova Scotia, temperatures today will climb anywhere from 14 to 17 degrees, with the winds becoming westerly, 20 gusting up to 40 kilometers per hour. The clouds will build into the afternoon, and there will be some spotty showers, and any showers that do form this afternoon will linger into the evening forecast. But overnight, skies will become partly cloudy as temperatures drop to 6 degrees, and the winds stay high. Westerly, 20 gusting up to 40 kilometers per hour. Speaking of winds, tomorrow the winds change direction for all three maritime provinces, and the winds will get gusty. 30 gusting up to 50 kilometers per hour for most, but higher wind gusts are expected in the most eastern areas of PEI as well as Cape Breton. So Saturday, windy and cool. And then on Sunday, a mix of sun and clouds, not as cool. Temperatures rising into the mid-teens and light southwesterly winds. Maritime Noon starts now.
5: Thank you, Tina. I'm Bob Murphy. Welcome to Maritime Noon. Coming up today on the phone in, what to believe about electric vehicles.
6: Frankly speaking, I was dissuaded by a lot of people on the internet when I researched on the website, Facebook and so on. Don't do it, but actually I've been driving now something like 6,000 kilometers with no issues.
5: There's a lot out there about electric vehicles today.

0: you can ask our guests your questions about EVs and the batteries that power them. Coming up on the Maritime Noon Phone-In. But first, yesterday we heard from Senator Mary Coyle of Antigonish about the high rate of energy poverty in this region. She's introduced a bill in the Senate that calls for a national strategy. She hopes it would lead to fewer people foregoing food and other necessities just to pay their energy bill. One town in Nova Scotia has been working to combat this issue since 2019. The town of Bridgewater launched Energize Bridgewater to offer incentives for their residents to help their homes be more energy efficient. David Mitchell is the mayor of Bridgewater. Mayor Mitchell, welcome to the show.
1: Thank you for having me.
0: What were you seeing in your community that led you to say, hey, something needs to be done here?
1: So we were working on basically a sustainability project, which was housing sustainability, energy sustainability, all of those things. And when we started engaging with the community, what we were hearing over and over and over again was that people were struggling to pay their power bills and they were having to choose between their rent and their power. And then we started seeing this repeat. And as we drilled down, we realized we're at about 40% of people in Bridgewater who are living in what is classified as energy poverty. So that's more than 10% of their household income going to their energy needs. And what we now know is this is something that repeats across the province and across the country, with most provinces averaging between 30 and 50% of people in energy poverty.
0: So what did you decide to do? What is Energize Bridgewater?
1: Yes, so Energize Bridgewater is a program that basically walks you through accessing funds for home energy retrofits. Doesn't do any good to just pay someone's power bill 1 month and then have them back in energy poverty. So the cheapest power is the power that people do not use. And so this is a program that would use property assessed clean energy financing, which is common across the country, and basically help finance retrofits for windows, doors, heat pumps, insulation, things like that. What separates our program from a lot of the others is it only works if you're saving more money than the loan repayment, because these are loans, they're not grants, they're loans. And so that's how you get people out of energy poverty on the first day. And so that's what our program has done and has done successfully.
0: So loans with what would be, I'm assuming, pretty agreeable interest rates?
1: Yeah, so we were fortunate that through the Federation of Canadian Municipalities, we were given an ultra-low interest loan. I actually believe it was 0% to the town. And then we were able to then offer that at like a 1% interest rate to people going through the program, so that, again, they're not paying more for the loan than they were saving on energy. And that was really the game changer for us, that ultra-low interest loan.
0: And how does the town protect itself then?
1: Yeah, it's a great question. So this is also how we got the buy-in from the citizens. This is a loan. The town has a lien on the property to protect the investment as we get the payments back. And so as people, you know, when they're done and they've made all their payments, then the lien comes off. So that protects the taxpayers' money. And to date, we've had no one default on any payments.
0: And when you say no one, what has the uptake been like? How many people have taken part in this program?
1: Yeah, so we're well over 100 households. And then our next stream is multi-unit. So it's a bit of a slow boil on multi-unit because it's renters with the landlord that owns the building. But well over 100 households in Bridgewater have gone through it.
0: And do you expect that will pick up then, the landlord's part of this plan?
1: Yeah, Bob, that is the tough nut to crack, that one, because if rent does not include power, then there's minimal incentive for landlords other than those who have gone through the program, for example, that just feel this is better for my tenants to be more comfortable. It does add value to the building to be, you know, newer windows, doors, things like that. But it's the landlord isn't experiencing energy poverty. So for them, it's how do we get them to understand that this is the right thing to do? And so we've had a few, like I said, I believe we had 100 units go through this, but that's the barrier we're now trying to breach.
0: And you're aiming to reduce the number of residents in energy poverty by 50% by 2030. So are you on track to do that at this point?
1: We have fallen a little bit behind. Again, a lot of that is the multi-unit we thought.

0: we'd have more uptake, but we're not far off. And I do believe that we will achieve the goal. Power bills are not going down. Now we have the whole cost of living crisis that we did not have in the same way in 2019. And so, you know, the town can't do anything about fuel prices and we can't do anything about some of the other costs, but this is a program that we can administer that makes a difference. So I think we'll be back on track soon.
1: You're one level of government. Other levels of government have been looking at this issue as well. And as I say, Senator Coyle is looking for a national strategy, something that's less piecemeal, perhaps by that way, in that way, more effective. Is there more that you can see other levels of government doing that would help tackle this issue?
0: Yeah, for sure. And I'll be the first to say I don't have all the answers, but one of them is that multi-unit piece. We are across the country building a lot of apartments, and that is good. We need the housing. But again, if the utilities are not included in the rent, then what is the incentive for the landlord to make sure that especially these older units are energy efficient? So in Nova Scotia, of course, we have a lot of old housing stock that is inefficient. So a national strategy or a provincial strategy that looks at best practices around the world and how to incentivize landlords to get to do home energy retrofits. And whether that's including all utilities, I don't know if that's the answer or not, but I think it's something we have to look at before we just assume it's not.
1: Prime Minister Mark Carney announced this week that the federal government is going to be putting $2 billion into a rebate plan for heat pumps. Do you feel that is a move in the right direction? There used to be the Canada Greener Homes grant money. That dried up, and now we have this announcement. How far do you think that is going in the right direction?
0: I do think it is going in the right direction. We had the off-oil program in Nova Scotia that I think worked. I think they saw a lot of uptick, and it worked. I think it is a step in the right direction. I do think there's more to just heat pumps, though. If you have a leaky house, you know, if you have a 100-year-old house in Nova Scotia, not uncommon, and you've got windows that are 60, 70 years old, and you've got maybe no or little insulation in your home, the heat pump is a great step forward from oil, for example, but you still have an inefficient home. So it is one piece of the puzzle that has a few more pieces to it, but it's a step.
1: All right, Mayor Mitchell, thanks for joining us today. Appreciate it very much.
0: Yep, always a pleasure.
1: Take care.
0: Take care.
1: David Mitchell is the mayor of Bridgewater, Nova Scotia.

0: Our phone in about electric vehicles is coming up in a few minutes. But before we get there, you might think of your cat catching a mouse or small bird in their adventures. But this summer, PEI saw an uptick in reports that house pets, and particularly cats, were having interactions with another form of wildlife, bats. Concerns for what these interactions could mean for our furry friends prompted the province to update their rabies guidelines. Dr. Jill Wood is the Chief Veterinary Officer with the Prince Edward Island Department of Agriculture and Land, and she spoke with the CBC's Tony Davis.
1: The thing we really wanted to ensure was included in there was that if your pet had interacted with a bat and had killed it or badly injured it, don't dispose of the bat until you've spoken to someone, either in my office, my colleagues in wildlife or public health, or our colleagues at the Canadian Wildlife Health Cooperative. We all work very, very closely together on these cases. So if you reach out to any of those groups, you'll get advice.
2: When it comes to pets possibly interacting with bats, is there one worse culprit than the other? I mean, is it dogs and cats?
1: It's almost exclusively cats and indoor cats oftentimes, which sometimes aren't vaccinated the same way as our outdoor cats. So that puts a different wrinkle on how we deal with the situation, the pet's vaccine status. So those are the sorts of things that we'll work through with you.
2: So have you been getting more calls about, you know, a pet cats interacting with bats?
1: The Canadian Food Inspection Agency publishes online the number of animals that they test each year for rabies. So we're really not outside of that number at this point, but we got such a volume of calls in a short period of time. I don't know if maybe bat activity had increased during that time. We're hopeful that maybe the bat population is on the rise, and that's why we got such an increase in the number of calls in a short period of time. But it really drove home the point to us that maybe there needed

0: to be a little more info in our guidelines, and we really wanted to make sure people weren't disposing of the bat, because we can send it away for testing if the interaction had been significant enough to require that. And getting a negative result back from that test could prevent your pet from having to go under a lengthy observation period.
1: Should people be concerned about this at all?
0: Absolutely. Rabies is a disease that can affect all mammals. It's extremely rare on PEI. 99.5% of bats do not carry rabies, but we think about 0.5% of any given bat population may carry rabies. So yes, that's why our colleagues in public health are always involved in these calls as well, because if the bat had been flying around in a home with people and pets, then both of our departments would be involved in that response.
2: If someone does see their cat interacting with a bat, find it, in the middle of these interactions, what should folks do?
0: That's a great question. I would probably just try to remove the cat from the room and yourself. And if you're able to maybe close some doors and keep the bat contained until you speak to my office or my wildlife colleagues, that's probably the safest thing. In general, bats are good. Bats eat insects for us, they eat mosquitoes, and so we don't want to vilify bats at all in this scenario. But we just want people to be aware, while rabies is very rare, the occurrence, the consequences of rabies are extremely serious. So that's why we take these interactions very seriously, because the case fatality rate once an animal or a person has symptoms of rabies is pretty much 100%. So if we can intervene before there are symptoms, and there are things that we can do, we can prevent those serious consequences from happening.
3: That was the CBC's Tony Davis speaking to Dr. Jill Wood. She is the Chief Veterinary Officer with the Prince Edward Island Department of Agriculture and Land. And you can find more information about PEI's rabies guidelines on the province's website.
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0: 20 minutes after 12 o'clock. Well, perhaps the high price of gas has you exploring the idea of owning an electric vehicle. 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He is the EV expert for CAA Atlantic and the executive director of the Electric Vehicle Association of Atlantic Canada. And the number to call to pose your questions is 1-800-565-1940, and our email is marnoon@cbc.ca. Kurt, welcome to the show.
1: Hey, great to be here, Bob. Thanks
0: for coming in. One of the biggest factors inhibiting people making a move to the EVs or EVs in general is the price. Has the gap tightened at all between the price of an EV and a traditional combustion engine vehicle?
1: Yeah, it has. And we know that's been one of the things, one of the major concerns for folks who were thinking about EVs for a long time. Traditionally, if we look back 10 years ago, even 5 years ago, there was in the ballpark of $10,000 gap between a comparable electric or gas-powered vehicle. Now, in the latest stats that we're seeing, this quarter, I think the numbers have been within $1,000 or even almost exactly at par for some apples-to-apples comparisons. So that should no longer be a barrier. Now, that does include the federal rebate, so that is helping. And that was one of the goals of the federal rebate, is to reduce that as a barrier for people. And so it appears that that's working.
0: And those rebates are up to about $5,000?
1: Yes, that's right.
0: Per vehicle?
1: About $5,000 from the federal government for qualifying vehicles. And generally, the qualifying means that the transaction price needs to be $50,000 or less.
0: Is increased competition another reason why the prices are getting a little closer? Or is it, you know, improvement in design? Or is there a number of different factors here?
1: Yeah, I think the answer is all of the above. We can look at other jurisdictions around the world that don't have the rebates, for instance, and we could see, as expected for

0: any new technology, prices drop with economies of scale on most things like this. So as we're making and building and selling more EVs, they're getting more efficient at that process.
1: All right. Well, if you live in Nova Scotia and you own an EV, you probably know by now that there's a new tax on EVs and plug-in hybrids. This is an additional $500 every 2 years when you renew your registration for, and then $250 for plug-in hybrid owners, right?
0: Yeah, that's right.
1: How do you feel about that?
0: So I feel like this is the right time to have this conversation. We know that there has been this tax, a motive fuel tax, 15.5%, 15.5 cents per liter on gasoline. We've had this for a long time. And this goes into our tax revenue to help with all kinds of things, including taking care of roads. With more people driving more efficient vehicles, and especially electric vehicles, because they don't use any gas at all, that would be reduced. So that's an issue that, you know, the government would be dealing with. So we know that this, this is something that, that needs to be taken care of. To put it in perspective, it shouldn't really change the overall economics of EV ownership for just about anybody. The exception to that being someone maybe who doesn't drive very much. We've heard a lot from members, from both CAA and from EVAC, about this. And what comes up most often is if you look at a retired couple who they want to have something efficient. They've learned about, you know, the environment, pollution, climate change, and they want to have a vehicle that's, you know, responsible for their grandchildren's future. So they get an electric vehicle. Maybe they drive 5,000 kilometers a year. That's well below the average of just under 20. They're going to pay the same in tax now as someone like myself who drives about 50,000 kilometers a year. And, you know, so from that perspective, it's the equality of it, especially for, you know, potentially low income earners, ones who drive the least, that may hit harder than it would under, you know, a tax that's more level like the gas tax was. The other issue that I've heard multiple times from the community is about this being a one-time fixed fee. When we consider the affordability issues that many Canadians are facing today, right now, if you have that extra $221 that comes up every 2 years to register your plate, that's what it's been for a long time. Adding $500 onto that, that means 1 month out of every 24, you're going to have an extra $721 added to your monthly bill. And I feel like that could hurt, Atlantic Canadians that are already hurting. So there are some things we've been hearing. And really we would love to see more conversation about this, because I think it is the time to talk about this. This does need to be addressed, and it's an opportunity for us to come up with a system that could be really great.
1: Well, you know, if you're a user, you're hoping to try to save your money and make that some of that money back, I suppose, in a way, because you're avoiding the price of gas right now, which is hovering around, you know, between $1.92 and $2.02 on PEI. Yeah. We have an email here from Sam Schwartz from Dartmouth, who talks about having purchased a plug-in hybrid at the end of May this year. So it's a hybrid, so take that for what it is. Only time I use gas, he says, is when I travel outside city limits, which is two or three times a month. I have a level 2 charger installed with separate metering. My average electric bill per month is $25 to $30. So he can get where he wants to go for most of his trips in an EV for $25 to $30 a month. To fully charge the battery from empty takes about 3 hours and 30 minutes. I'm thrilled that I've reduced my gas consumption by 80 liters a month. You've got an EV. I mean, do you see on your electrical bill how much you're shelling out?
0: Yeah.
1: Because you're putting on more kilometers.
0: Yeah, that's right. I put on quite a few kilometers. I've been driving electric for quite a long time. I've had 5 electrics now. In the last car I had that burned any gas, I think we got rid of about 5 years ago. And it was a hybrid. And my 3 before that were hybrids. So it's been a long time since I've been driving gas only. But even back then, I was spending about $400 or $500 a month on gas. Like I said, I drive about 50,000 kilometers a year. It might have been around 60 that time because my commute was a little further. Now my electric bill has gone up by about $30 a month, and that's about what it is. It's even less than that now, considering that there are some programs based on the federal clean fuel standard where you can get money back for charging at home. So, it basically cut that small amount that you're paying for to fuel your EV in about half. So a lot of people right now, even someone like me, might be paying $15 a month to drive, 10,000 kilometers, 5,000 kilometers. It's very little.
1: All right. So some questions here. One of them from Owen, who says, is curious about insurance costs. How do costs for insurance compare for EVs versus conventional gasoline cars?
0: Yeah, we get that question quite a bit too. From CAA, we do insurance. So this is something that we have experience with. In general, we have seen insurance prices generally be higher for EVs. But in general, over the last, 5-10 years, EVs have been more expensive vehicles up front. So a large part of what you're paying for in your insurance is based on the value of the vehicle, if that needs to be replaced. And also the likelihood and the likely cost of repair if you're involved in a collision. And those repairs for EVs, because the vehicles have traditionally been more expensive, the repairs have traditionally been more expensive. Also, when there's fewer numbers, you may be looking at longer waits for parts and things like that. That, again, like the gap in price up front, that's coming down as we're selling more. More people are keeping parts on hand. So really, the price for insurance is very comparable when you compare an apples to apples models. But mostly it's based on the price. And there are insurance companies that give discounts for fuel-efficient vehicles, EVs particularly, like CAA.
1: All right. Lots of math to do.
0: Yeah.
1: To see whether this is a good fit for you or not. We're talking about electric vehicles today on the Maritime Noon phone-in. Give us a call if you have questions about models, the charging capacity of those models, the range or other questions. 1-800-565-1940 is the number. And our email is marnoon@cbc.ca. We're going to get to some phone calls in a moment. But first, Cassie Williams has a look at the latest news headlines. Hi, Cassie.
2: Hi, Bob. Well, two people have died after a head-on crash last night in Cherry Valley, PEI. Police say it happened around 9:30 on Route 1. RCMP say the initial investigation indicates an SUV crossed the center line and crashed with a pickup truck. Both drivers and the only people that were involved in the crash were pronounced dead at the scene. Investigators believe the heavy rainfall at the time was a factor in the crash. And also in the news, the Supreme Court of Canada says in cases where an Indigenous offender commits an offense against an intimate partner who is an Indigenous woman, a judge must apply sentencing principles related to both Indigenous offenders and victims of crime in a harmonious way. In a 5-4 judgment today, the top court provided guidance and set out a framework for determining an appropriate sentence in such cases. And I will have more news coming up at 1.
1: All right. Thanks very much, Cassie. 1-800-565-1940, the number again to call if you have a question about electric vehicles. Our guest today is Kurt Sampson, the EV expert for CAA Atlantic, also the executive director of the Electric Vehicle Association of Atlantic Canada. We're going to go to the phones. And Sean Clark, you're calling from Chipman, New Brunswick. Welcome to the show.
3: Thank you.
1: And are you a current EV owner?
3: I am. In the spring, I bought a 2023 used Chevy Bolt. And I'd done research probably since the last time that gas was high because I travel 170 kilometers a day to work.
1: Mm-hmm.
3: And everyone said, oh, no, electric vehicles are no good and all like that. I'm a car guy. So, I ended up buying this car used. And I know a lot of people are scared to use EVs, but I bought it through a GM dealership and I bought extended warranty with it. And then the battery's already warranted to 2037. So, I'm sorry I don't have a question. I guess it's more of a don't be scared to buy one.
1: What were you being told and how were you a little scared of buying a used EV at all then?
3: To be honest with you, like I said, I'm a car guy, so I did a lot of research online and there's a lot of people, man, that are cranking a lot of miles on these cars, like 500,000 kilometers and not having any problem with brakes. Mm-hmm. Seems to be all brakes and tires because tires are more expensive for them because they're heavier. The car is quite heavy, right?
1: Mm-hmm.
3: So anyway, it's just, I guess the point I'm trying to make is don't be afraid. So I went from $600 a month, like your host on the show was saying, in fuel to like $62.
1: Mm-hmm.

0: lot of these concerns like this is speak to an EV owner, like Sean here, like anybody in the Electric Vehicle Association. That's a group of voters, owners, enthusiasts around the region, about 6,000. Great, great resource. But if you speak to them, you'll get like the real local perspective on it. Sean mentioned some owners with EVs that they've had for a long time and driven a lot. Mm-hmm. I have 525,000 kilometers on my Model S, my 2015. It's, 12 years old now? Well over 500,000 kilometers. Original battery, original motors. I haven't done any maintenance on either of those. I have done the brakes, but even the brakes, because all EVs and all hybrids even have what we call regenerative brakes. So when you go to slow down, when you need to slow down, instead of pinching your brake pads against the rotors and wearing them down and generating brake dust and causing things you got to maintain, it just uses the resistance of the motor like your alternator in your car, and it puts that energy back into the battery. So instead of causing you more maintenance, it actually saves you. So I replaced my original motors my original rotors on my brakes at 470,000 kilometers. Mm. That is insane. I've never seen that before. I've never got to 100,000 before. So maintenance is a really great story when it comes to EVs also.
1: So how many kilometers are on your Chevy Volt, Sean?
2: Right now, I'm sitting there right now. It's got 69,000, almost 70,000. It's like 400 kilometers off that. I bought it with 50 on it in April. So, and you know, to combat the brake pad thing, when I leave home in the morning, the first two stop signs in my community, I don't use my regen braking. I use my actual brakes, and then after that, I just tap the button and turn regen on, and usually come the end of the day, I'm up 12, 14% with the regenerative putting the power back into the battery. Mm-hmm. So it even offsets like the climate control and stuff like that.
1: All right. So, well, happy travels, I guess, Sean. I appreciate the call. Thank you.
2: Thank you.
1: How long do you go before you do have to replace the battery, Kurt?
0: That is the question. The original estimates, that was a big concern 10 years ago when we didn't have enough EVs on the road to know the answer to that question. Now we do. We've had, thousands of EVs on the roads that have been there for, like my 2015. We've had a lot since 2013. So we've about 15 years worth of data. And what we're seeing from them is that they are largely all on the road still. We are lucky here to have one of the most well-recognized battery experts in the world here at Dalhousie University, Jeff Dawn. And, I try to make as many of his talks as I can. And he's been saying for years now that this is not what you should be worrying about in your vehicle. Today's EV batteries should outlast the vehicle in the vast majority of cases.
1: What about when the time does come to dispose of a battery? Obviously there's lots of concerns around the impact on the environment and around this whole discussion. You've got you want to try to get off fossil fuels, but then people say, well, the electricity is generated still in large part by burning fossil fuels, so there's that consideration. But there's also the impact of what do you do with the battery after you do have to dispose of it. What's the latest on that front?
0: Yeah. I think I was telling you I was going to be going over to a new battery recycling business opening up here in the region. One of the biggest problems with battery recycling is that we don't have enough product. This one opening now is great. I don't expect they'll get too many EV batteries to recycle. I'm sure they will if they could get them, but we just don't have that many dying. We've been sending EV batteries to recycle out of province for a long time. They still get in accidents to the tune of, they have to be replaced. But EV batteries are 95 to 98, 99% recyclable. There's a lot of research and development going into making sure that's the case. So they are highly recyclable, and the materials in them are very valuable. So they will be recycled. Like I said, the biggest problem is that they're lasting just too darn long. And also, even at the end of your life, when they are done in a vehicle, maybe the range drops to a level where it's not suiting that person's needs and they want to replace the battery or something like that, it usually doesn't go to recycling at that point also. Nat, who's usually on this show, he works at the

0: renewable energy storage lab at Dalhousie, and they specialize in second life purposes for batteries like this. So even after their life in a vehicle, there are some, you know, reuse and recycle. So there are some reuse opportunities before then where they can also be used for grid storage, grid buffer, that kind of thing before they're recycled. And then when they are recycled, like I said, they're very recyclable. They will be recycled. We've seen studies where they've taken the recycled product from these batteries. I think we're used to recycled things being not quite as good as the stuff brand new. Like, I don't know if you think of toilet paper or something like that. It's not quite as soft as the stuff that's not recycled. We've seen recycled batteries made from recycled batteries actually performing better than batteries being made from raw material because they've been refined twice, really. So it does make sense, but the recycling is a really good story. And eventually we'll get to that circular economy where right now we know that EVs have a bigger environmental footprint up front because of the battery manufacturing. In the end, when those batteries are manufactured from recycled materials, that'll be a different case.
1: All right, let's go back to the phones here. Justin Tinker, you're calling from St. John. Welcome to the show. What's your question?
2: Hey, thanks so much, Bob. Kurt, great to chat with you. I have a really quick question, a little bit off the wall. I've got a 2025 Ford Escape plug-in hybrid that had an unfortunate wildlife encounter and ruptured a coolant line for the high-voltage battery. Bambi put a little bit of a dent in the exterior casing for the battery. Other than that, the vehicle's perfectly fine. However, in an abundance of caution, insurance says, well, we either replace the battery or do nothing. The dealer cost to replace the battery is just under $22,000 plus tax for the part alone. This is for a battery that the cells are still equalized. The cells are fine. It's just a coolant manifold and, you know, a little ding on the bottom casing of the battery, leaving insurance to total a vehicle with under 40,000 clicks on it. So I'm reaching out, I guess, to Kurt. Is there a garage or a facility that would look at this and perhaps, you know, tap and replace coolant lines as opposed to just replace a battery by default and write off an otherwise perfectly fine vehicle?
0: You know, that's a very good question. I had a similar, not wildlife, but water intrusion leak in my old hybrid Lexus a few years back. The only shop that I can think of to recommend, there's a shop over in Dartmouth called Garage EV. And I know Chad there he will take batteries out of vehicles. He'll take them apart. In my case, he ended up replacing a logic board inside the battery and then it was fine. But I would check there. It would be, tricky. I definitely can't recommend overruling what the manufacturer is suggesting for it. And I know there's another shop right behind Garage EV that Dave Giles runs where they specialize in monitoring batteries, temperature mostly. That's one of the early signs that a battery might be misbehaving is if it's the temperature's going up when you don't expect it to. But you could ask Chad about that at Garage EV.
2: I'll certainly reach out. I appreciate that. And yeah, we certainly want to keep the family safe, but to see a 14 kilowatt battery with sticker shock like that when you can find them secondhand, admittedly with an unknown history, for a tenth of that price, it's just frankly a shame to write off a vehicle that's otherwise fine, and outside of a cooling manifold, the battery itself may be perfectly fine as well.
1: Mm. Yeah. Okay. Well, a couple of phone calls and maybe you'll kind of get into, or that network of people, perhaps. Maybe they'll be able to suggest somebody else to you closer to your home in St. John. But Justin, thanks for the call.
2: Appreciate your time. Cheers.
1: All right. We're going to stay in St. John. Angela Kippers on the line. Hi, Angela.
3: Hi. How are you?
1: I'm good. What did you want to ask?
3: I've had two EVs. I'm on my second EV, and before that I had two hybrids, so I'm a huge fan of electric vehicles and have great experience with them. The only

0: family time, the only gripe I have is traveling and using the charging stations. I just find they're so inconsistent. Some require a credit card. Some require you to have an app that you have to download, and then you have to put money in your wallet. I'm just finding the whole experience horrible. And it's also like a scavenger hunt at times, you know, because you do have something on your, you know, in your car where it tells you that you have, you know, a charging station nearby. But you have to find it. Like I found myself going through parking lots going, okay, where is this charging station? It's just to me very frustrating, you know, as someone who would use gas, you wouldn't be driving around parking lots looking for the gas station.
1: Yeah.
0: It's very clear. The signage is clear. And it's not out in the boondocks. I found gravel roads looking for charging stations. So I'm just wondering if I could ask, you know, is there anything going on in the background that might be improving more of a consistent experience and a better experience for the EV driver?
2: Yes, Angela, and thanks for that question. You bring me back because I've been driving EVs for a long time, and I can remember the days when my experience was like that also. I do find there's a bit of the first time is the hardest time, and then once you've figured out, once you've been to a certain charger and you figured out, oh, it needs an app, and you downloaded that app and made the account, then, the next time's much easier. The first time doing a new long trip somewhere can be difficult. There's some tools that can make it easier sort of for anyone. There's PlugShare is an app and a web page, plugshare.com, where people can add charging infrastructure, and they can sort of log if they've used it, and you can find chargers of all different types all around the place on that. There's also a Better Route Planner, which is another similar one for finding chargers and planning long trips. Some vehicles, now this is something if you're looking at buying an EV, and if you are you're going to do a lot of long trips. If that's part of your use case, then looking at what the vehicle has to help facilitate that, I think is a very important consideration. Some vehicles make it super easy to do a long trip. You put where you're going, whether it's, Blue Mountain, Ontario, which I was there a few weeks ago. You put that in on the computer, on the screen, you say, I'm going to Blue Mountain. It'll tell you exactly where you're going, exactly where you're going to stop, if the chargers are live, how many chargers are live, how many minutes you're going to be there. It will map the whole thing out for you. And it is so simple, even easier than fueling with gas, because it shows you where to go. Some of them are much more difficult, and you need to do a lot of that stuff yourself. So that's a tip that I would give people looking. If you already have your vehicle, then yeah, PlugShare, a Better Route Planner are important. You know, do that before your trip to find where the chargers might be. And I did notice just in that trip to Ontario recently, we're starting to see signs along the side of the highways. You know, we see signs where this exit has a gas station. I've seen signs that are marking with EV chargers being available also. Mm. So that'll help.
1: Angela, are you using PlugShare yourself yet?
0: I am not. My car itself has an app, I guess, which mm-hmm. tells me where the nearest ones are, and it also tells me if the charger is available, if it's in use. But I guess what I'd love to see is something that's more national. Like, you know, right now we have NB Power chargers, we have Flow, we have Irving is now getting in there, and I do find the Irving ones really good. But it's just, that lack of consistency is something that I'd like to see, you know, improved across the whole country.
1: How far across the country have you been going, Angela? I'm wondering, are you having a different experience outside of the Atlantic region even?
0: Well, really, I've only been with my car. I've only gone as far as Halifax and back.
1: I see.
0: My son goes to university there. And of course, Nova Scotia has its own, app or infrastructure as well. So if you go to my phone, there's like five different apps related. And it's just, the experience, even little things like at the Irving, you know, where I go, and I live in West St. John, and having a picnic table near the charging station, because you have to wait for a while. Like, mm-hmm. wouldn't that be nice just to have

0: in the experience.
1: All right. Well, so a call for greater consistency then, I guess, is the way to put it.
0: Yeah.
1: And clarity.
2: Yeah, I think it's growing pains. You know, this is, it's still a new endeavor. We're still figuring things out. The consistency, the safety, credit card tap's a big thing that we're trying to, you know, encourage more chargers to support that. Makes it a little easier.
1: Yeah. Angela, thanks for the call.
0: Thank you.
1: Bye-bye. Right. We're going to head to the Hubbards area of Nova Scotia now. Fred Volk on the line. Fred, go ahead.
3: Hi. Yeah, I just wanted to relate my experience with my, I have an Ioniq 6 and we bought it in 2023. So we've had it for over 3 years and we've put over 120,000 kilometers on it. So we use it a lot. So we've never actually charged it other than at home. But I keep a spreadsheet in terms of the savings, and it's at least $15,000 worth of savings just over gasoline alone, not including what would it have cost to do oil changes and other things, for example, brakes. So talking to people, friends who ask me about my electric car and stuff, I always sense a nervousness about getting an electric car. It seems as though they don't really understand the huge amount of savings that they can get.
2: It's true. I can attest to that also. The savings are real. Affordability is a real issue these days. That's one of the reasons that we try to... We know there's a lot of misinformation about electric vehicles, especially online. So we try to counter that, to complement it with real experience from real folks like yourself. And it's great. Thank you for calling in. It has been the case that EVs were more expensive up front, and then you had to show that over time they did, they made up for that. And then it was a really good total cost of ownership experience in the end that could really help people out. Now we're at the point where they cost almost the same up front. So it's just a great scenario for the whole life of your vehicle as far as the financial with fuel and operating expenses. It is really great. So thank you for sharing that.
3: Yeah, you're welcome.
1: Yeah. Thanks for the call, Fred.
3: You're welcome.
1: We've got a question here from Brett about he's purchasing or thinking of purchasing a Hyundai Santa Fe hybrid. Is it safe to undercoat?
2: Yeah.
1: You can speak generally, I guess, about undercoating electric vehicles.
2: Yeah, I'll speak more generally on it. I think ask your manufacturer. The manufacturers will have different recommendations on that. Some electric vehicle manufacturers will tell you, do not undercoat. And they'll tell you that if you do, that, you know, your maintenance may cost a little bit more because they'll probably have to spray it off. Some of them say that. Some of them recommend undercoating. You know, I was always a big fan of undercoating my vehicles. I undercoated almost all of them. I have not undercoated my latest two EVs. Some EVs are almost entirely aluminum. They did this to keep the weight down. It's one of the reasons why EVs have generally costed more traditionally, because aluminum is more expensive to build with. But it corrodes less. And so even that, the one I was mentioning to you, my 2015, I don't have outdoor parking or anything like that. This is a car that lives in Atlantic Canadian driveway roads 100% of the time, all four seasons with over 500,000 kilometers on it. There's no rust on it anywhere. So I haven't done, if you have a lot of aluminum that's not going to really rust so much anyways, that might be a question. I see a lot of folks in the community that still do undercoat.
1: All right. Well, there you go. But you say, obviously, check with the manufacturer first and foremost to make sure you're not voiding any kind of warranty.
2: That's right. You know, there's a lot of questions about voiding the warranty. So be careful about that also. It's not necessarily that you would void your car's total warranty if you undercoated something when they didn't recommend it. But if that undercoating caused an issue, then yes, it would be covered.
1: Okay. Fred, I'm not sure if we cut you off there or not, but are you still there? No, maybe not. Okay, sorry about that, Fred. In fact, you had more to add. We're going to go to Fredericton next. Karen Flynn is online. Karen, go ahead. What's your question?
4: Hi. So at the beginning, you were talking about a rebate for people who charge at home, and I was looking for some more information about that.
2: Yeah, sure. There are...

0: There are a handful of programs across the country now. This is a Canadian thing because it's driven by the national clean fuel regulations, where we have a cap and trade system where heavy emitters need to buy clean fuel credits if they emit over their caps. So one of the things that can generate clean fuel credits is charging EVs, because it reduces the carbon pollution. So some manufacturers have introduced programs where they're collecting those. And so if you participate in these ones, like for instance, CAA Atlantic has one with a manufacturer called Switch, SWTCH. And we essentially, you get a charger for free, and it pays you to charge your EV. You get 12 cents back per kilowatt hour. It's tracked because the charger has to be connected to your Wi-Fi. And, you know, we pay about double that for electricity, at least in Nova Scotia. So it depends on what you pay for electricity. You know, it'll probably cut what it costs you to fuel at home, which is already low. It'll cut that in about half for pretty much everybody. And if you have one of those rate programs, like maybe you get cheaper electricity overnight or on weekends or something like that, then it could cut it down to almost nothing.
1: Okay, and then I have a follow-up comment for the person that was sort of talking about the different apps and things you need to use in different places. I routinely drive to Ontario and find it very frustrating that the e-charge card that I have that works on the e-charge and the flows in Quebec and Nova Scotia doesn't work on the IV stations that are at the side of the 401, that you need a separate app for those, and they don't take credit cards. And so just, you have to not only plan your route in terms of where the stations are, but to make sure it's the kind of station that you either have the app for or can take credit card with.
2: That yeah. sounds anxiety inducing, I have to say.
0: Yeah, it is a thing. And like, it'll be the next time you do that trip, now you'll know, and it'll be easy. So like I sort of mentioned before, it is the growing pains. There's a lot of different manufacturers. I mean, we have different companies that make gas stations, but the experience is largely the same. You pull up and put the nozzle in and you tap your credit card. With electric vehicles, it is the thing. Some of them are apps and some of them are a credit card tap, and you know, some of them are free. Some of them, it's all integrated within the car. So you just pull up, plug in, and unplug and leave. You don't need to tap or do anything. It is a mixed bag, so that is one of the learning curves of EV adoption. And another reason why I highly recommend, if you're thinking about getting an EV or you're a new EV owner, join a community like EVAC. And if you're going to do a new long trip, mention it in there. Say, hey, I'm going to do this trip to wherever. And has anyone done it? What any tips? I see it often in the community, and I think it's really valuable.
2: All right, Karen, appreciate the call. Thanks for being a part of the show.
1: You're welcome.
2: We only have a couple of minutes left, so I'm going to try to squeeze one more call in. Bill Ian, you're calling from Antigonish. What's your question for Kurt?
3: Well, the first one has to do with I have a 2025 Ford Escape, and I plug it into just the wall plug with the one that's provided me. My question is, will I get better results in charging if I switch to a level 2?
0: It'll be faster. You will get faster charging, but I wouldn't say better results. It's not really more efficient or anything like that. I assume this is a plug-in hybrid.
3: Yes.
0: So some of the plug-in hybrids, yeah, you can do level 2, but they generally have lower maximum charging capabilities than the full electric vehicles, just because you don't, some of them don't support fast charging, for instance. I can't remember for that particular model, but, you know, it might be more convenient. I'm sure you can, even on a regular outlet, get enough electricity added to cover your regular daily commute. But if you had, a level 2, I mean, especially if you had a level 2, like the ones we were just talking about with the previous caller, where you can get some of your money back, that's a benefit. And also maybe that case where, you know, you just get home and your battery's empty and you got to go back out. I realize you can, if you have a plug-in hybrid, you just go back out and drive on gas, but maybe you prefer to drive on the electric part. You could top it up quicker.
2: Okay, and Bill, just quickly, last question. We have a minute to go.
3: Last question. My Escape charging the battery, it's all over the map. Winter, I get down in the low 20s, 50 at the most in terms of what they said. 60 was their maximum, they told me. But I've never had a consistent amount of as they described it, 50 kilometers.
2: Yeah.

0: Bill.
1: All right, so Bill, yeah. So that's all the time. We have a quick response from you, Kurt.
2: It will vary how much your efficiency will vary on, highways versus rural roads versus winter, summer. That is the case for sure. Same with the gas vehicle, really.
1: All right, so something else to think of before you head out or as you're making plans for a trip. Trying to say. Kurt, thanks so much for coming and good to hear from you today
2: welcome.
1: And have you answer all these questions. Appreciate it.
2: Anytime.
1: Kurt Sampson is the EV expert for CAA Atlantic and Executive Director of the Atlantic Vehicle Association of Atlantic Canada. Monday is Thanksgiving, so Maritime Noon is returning on Tuesday, and so will wildlife biologist Bob Bancroft. Hope you can join us. Enjoy your weekend.
3: 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It's our 10th anniversary.
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6: Caitlin, a pregnant young woman in crisis, takes dozens of birth workers through an escalating series of disasters. 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
7: This is CBC News. It's 1 o'clock. Good afternoon. I'm Cassie Williams. Here's what's making news this hour. We begin on PEI, where a man and a woman are dead after a head-on crash last night on Route 1 in Cherry Valley. PEI RCMP say it happened around 9:30 when investigators believe the woman driving the SUV crossed the center line and collided with the pickup. After the crash, the truck rolled over and caught on fire. RCMP say both people were pronounced dead at the scene. No one else was in the vehicles. A collision reconstruction investigator was on site and believe heavy rainfall could have been a factor. Route 1 was closed for several hours for the investigation. The roadway has since reopened. Over half of taxis and tour buses given on-the-spot inspections in St. John, New Brunswick this week received either warnings, violations, or outright tows because of the condition. Over the span of a few hours on Wednesday, St. John police carried out roadside checks of the inspection and tire conditions on such vehicles. 50 vehicles were inspected. Of them, 3 were towed, 5 violations were issued, and 19 were given warnings regarding the condition of their tires. They're restricted from transporting passengers until the tires are replaced and verified by a provincial inspector. A big renovation project at the Farmers Market in downtown Fredericton is complete. The Boyce Market underwent a number of upgrades over the past year. Market manager Buffy Wasson says the market needed accessibility, energy efficiency, and infrastructure improvements. She says all the main doors have been replaced and have automatic openers now. And there's a stylish new ramp to the entrance on George Street.
8: We made sure to try to keep the improvements that we were doing to be very focused on the heritage of the market and what we're all there, which is around farming and creating. So those, the railing, if you really look at it, you'll see carrots in the design and you'll see samosas and mushrooms and fiddleheads and the sun and wheat and an orange. Yeah, so it's pretty beautiful.
7: All the washrooms are now accessible as well, and a seating area near the restaurant has been installed. Wasson says they're already saving money on power thanks to new LED lights and a solar array on the roof. She says the market has been saving up for a while to get the work done and also got close to $1 million in federal and provincial government assistance. Nevantham, also known as Navi Pillay, is the winner of this year's Nobel Peace Prize. Pillay has served as a judge in some of the highest courts in the world. The Nobel Committee saying her win comes as international legal institutions are under political attack. Crystal Gumansing reports.
9: This year's laureate has been instrumental in ensuring that war crimes, crimes against humanity, and genocide are prosecuted.
10: In announcing the winner, Nobel Committee Chair Jürgen Wattenaus-Friedness praised Navi Pillay, describing her as one of the most courageous and important legal experts. UN spokesperson Shabir Mentu saying it's amazing news that the world needs more people who are dedicated and committed to human rights.
11: But being a lawyer and the judge, I still want to verify the thing.
10: Pillay responded in a video admitting the initial reaction

0: was to think it was a joke.
1: You know, you don't want to receive an award, prize or anything unless the public agrees that you deserve this.
0: Filet said you don't need courage to speak the truth. You look at the facts. It's impartial decision-making. Crystal Gamansing, CBC News, London.
2: Meanwhile, the Trump administration is imposing new sanctions on the International Criminal Court, saying the court has become politicized after it attempted to charge Americans and Israelis with war crimes. Secretary of State Marco Rubio announcing the sanctions.
3: We will ban transactions with this rogue court, cutting off their resources and crippling their ability to operate against us, because our message is clear. The United States and the American people are not subject to the jurisdiction of this fake ICC.
2: Rubio added that U.S. expects its allies to join the actions against the ICC. The announcement comes hours after the Nobel Peace Prize was awarded to South African prosecutor Navi Pillay, who notably led investigations into potential ICC charges against U.S. troops in Iraq and Afghanistan.
4: Hi, I'm CBC meteorologist Tina Simkin. Increasing clouds this afternoon with a slight chance for showers. Temperatures will reach highs near 17 degrees and the winds will be westerly, 20 gusting up to 40 kilometers per hour. A little bit breezy this afternoon. This evening, a slight chance for showers, but the skies will clear overnight and temperatures will drop down to 6 degrees and the winds remain gusty from the west. Tomorrow, the winds change and become northwesterly, 30 gusting up to 50 kilometers per hour. Highs near 12 degrees with a mix of sun and clouds.
5: 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This week, we're starting a new series. It's called The Con, Caitlin's Baby. It's about a young pregnant woman named Caitlin Braun. When her pregnancy ran into trouble, she leaned on her doulas for support. Soon, they found themselves coaching Caitlin through an escalating series of medical and personal disasters. But after 10 days, they started to notice strange gaps in Caitlin's story. And they realized they'd been the victims of a con. Just a warning, this story includes descriptions of medical emergencies, including pregnancy loss and discussion of sexual assault. This is episode 1, The Barking Dog.
6: It's a Friday night in November 2022. Amy Perry is at home in a town just west of Toronto, Canada, and she's sick. She was spending most of her time in bed, bored and scrolling on Facebook.
7: I manage a Facebook group for local birth workers called Placenta Squad.
6: Amy, along with most of the Placenta Squad, is a doula. Doulas work with pregnant people. They're not medical professionals. They assist people through labor and delivery by offering emotional support. The focus is on the woman, not the baby. They will help with massage or position or talk you through the pain or when things start to get too overwhelming. And they're different from midwives. A midwife has medical training. Often a doula will work alongside midwives or doctors, but unlike someone with medical expertise, they cannot give or prescribe medication.
7: It just made sense for me. I could make my own hours. I could work around my health. I could have my own business.
6: Doula work can involve helping women through trauma. And that night in November, Amy is scrolling on the Placenta Squad page when she sees a post from her friend and fellow doula, Katie. Katie is working with a client in crisis who says her pregnancy is the result of an assault. Here's Katie.
8: She told me that, you know, generally that she didn't have family or friends to support her, and that it was just like as traumatic a scenario as it possibly could be, because she had just found out that her baby didn't have a heartbeat as well.
6: This client's name was Caitlin Braun, and she was 24 years old, and she would now have to birth a stillborn baby. Caitlin found Katie through social media. After sending a message and setting things up, Katie and Caitlin connected on the phone. Caitlin said she lived with her mom, but they didn't have the best relationship. Her life had been hard and full of neglect.
8: She said basically like she is just kind of a victim of the system, if you will, and had gone through like years of different forms of abuse.
6: This is November 2022. Remember COVID? Much of our world was online or by phone, and that includes doula work. So when labor started, it was

0: Katie on the phone with Caitlin.
1: She ended up having contractions while I was on the phone with her.
0: It's at this point that Katie has to go to her day job. So she tags in Amy from the placenta squad, who's sick in bed but able to support Caitlin through what is bound to be an emotional and difficult birth of a stillborn baby.
2: Well, coaching through a stillbirth really isn't much different than coaching through any other delivery. And when the contractions start, you know, we remind them that she's safe, that she's in good hands, that there's people here to help her, that she's not alone, that she's going to get to hold her baby soon.
0: Hour after hour, Amy helps Caitlin with the early stages of labor.
2: I was really focused on things like making sure her mood stayed as positive as possible, because we know that that negativity just works against us through the labor process. So we were making jokes. We were building a rapport. We sort of learned kind of quickly we have the same sense of dark humor. We were making comments about our families, and she was asking questions about me and getting to know me, and I was doing the same with her.
0: Here is this lonely young woman, traumatized by a sexual assault that led to a pregnancy, a baby that died in utero at around 32 weeks, and she is now birthing her child alone. She tells Amy and Katie that her family has abandoned her, that they blamed her for the rape and didn't support her decision to keep the baby. Caitlin has been in labor for nearly 40 hours, and Amy was hardly sleeping, hardly eating.
2: And I said, you know, I'm starting to feel uncomfortable with the fact that you're at home, and I think we need to start getting you over to a hospital.
0: Amy is sick, so she can't meet Caitlin at the hospital. And Amy's friend and doula partner, Katie, is at work.
2: But let's figure this out. I'd rather you be there alone than be at your house alone. And she right away was like, yep, I'll grab my keys, I'll get in the car. And I was like, whoa, like, you're not driving yourself to the hospital. I'll call a cab for you if you can't make the call. I'll help you set up an Uber.
0: Finally, after what felt like a lot more work than it should have, Amy convinces Caitlin to call a car.
2: She'd say, okay, it's 11 minutes away. And I said, okay, great, we'll start counting them down. That's like, in my mind, we have a contraction every like 5 minutes. So I was saying things like, that's two contractions. We can do that, right? That's two contractions till the Uber gets here. But that 10 minutes would go by and there'd still be nobody. And she'd go, oh, now he's 12 minutes away. And I'd be like, okay, well, maybe he's picking somebody up on the way. Like, I don't know, I'm not there. I can't see your phone. And I'm like, okay, did you do everything right? Yes. Another 10 minutes goes by.
0: Back and forth they go until finally the car arrives.
2: So she gets in the Uber. I hear I hear a car accelerating and decelerating. She's speaking to somebody else in the car. I can't hear them because I'm just in her earbuds. But she's speaking as if there's somebody else in the car, and we're even making jokes about how this will be the story of his Uber career.
0: Amy feels a wave of relief once Caitlin makes it to the hospital.
2: So we get to the hospital. I hear, you know, you hear when people are walking through different environments. So I could hear, you know, it sounded like a lobby. I could hear what sounded like more enclosed space, like an elevator. We did a contraction in the lobby. And when she got to labor and delivery, she told me she was going to hang up so that she could deal with that. And she was going right in.
0: When they finally reconnect, there's news. Caitlin's labor is progressing. She's 4 centimeters dilated, which for Amy means she's now in active labor and can be admitted to the hospital. But oddly, Caitlin is being sent home.
2: They wouldn't admit her until she was 5 centimeters, which sounds weird to me, but I'm not there. And that she was being sent home with the promise of Pitocin the next morning.
0: Pitocin is a drug that induces labor.
2: The next day, I spent the entire Saturday alone at my house on the phone with her. We started our conversation with me saying, okay, like, when are you going in for this Pitocin? Like, when's your appointment? And she told me 2 o'clock in the afternoon, which I right away was a little red flagged on, because she had told me Pitocin in the morning.
0: Amy coaches Caitlin through more contractions.
2: They all sounded really real to me.
0: They do the car booking dance again,

0: She got to her appointment. She went right in.
1: Caitlin narrates as she goes through triage, then up the elevator, and she's booked into labor and delivery. Finally, things seem to be going in the right direction. And Amy's relieved that Caitlin will not be having this stillborn baby by herself. A few hours later, there's news. Baby Eden is here.
0: We had a lovely stillbirth delivery. Like, she got that immediate skin to skin, and she described what it was like to hold the baby and what she felt like.
1: It's such a heartbreaking situation, and they made the best of it together. All of this, remember, Amy is just on the phone.
0: And then she started making noises like she was in pain again. She was making like, oof, like, oh, kind of noises, like something was being done to her body.
1: Caitlin is bleeding a lot.
0: Ultimately, the decision was made that she needs a hysterectomy.
1: A hysterectomy is when a woman's uterus is removed. It's major surgery.
0: And so I'm on the phone with a 24-year-old girl who's just had a stillborn baby to a sexual assault. And now I have to process with her that she needs a hysterectomy after this.
1: But things go from bad to worse. The hysterectomy didn't stop the bleeding. Caitlin needs life-saving surgery and needs to be moved to a bigger hospital with a trauma unit.
0: It sounded like she was fading. Like, it sounded like she was having difficulty talking, like she was having difficulty staying awake.
1: Amy stays with Caitlin on the phone the whole ambulance ride to the bigger hospital.
0: She would explain what the inside of the ambulance looked like.
1: Suddenly, Amy realizes that none of the doctors or nurses working on Caitlin have Amy's contact information.
0: She described to me, and I listened to her speaking to somebody else and giving my contact information and it being written down on a pink sticky note, which was put on the front of her file that was being passed over. That if something happened to her during the surgery, that like her mom didn't know us, her family didn't know us, no one would know to call us. Katie and I were fully prepared to be searching obituaries for the next 4 days if we didn't hear from her.
1: Caitlin tells Amy that she's being wheeled into surgery and hangs up. Amy is alone, off the phone, for the first time in days. At around 3 a.m., not long after an exhausted Amy finally drifts off to sleep, she gets a call from Caitlin. Out of surgery, but not out of danger.
0: So she would say things like, oh, like this pain is building in my stomach. I'm starting to feel pain in my belly. I'm feeling bloated. And then she would look down or reach down and she would see blood. And I would have to say, is there someone there? Is there someone you can speak to? Have they left you a call button? And she'd say, I don't want to press the call button. And I'd say, girl, you got to press the call button. Like, we don't have a choice right now. Press your call button. And she'd go, okay, I press the call button. And then she would describe a nurse coming and checking on her, lifting the sheets. And then basically she would say, my nurse looks concerned. Oh, my nurse is hitting the emergency button on the wall. And so I thought, like, this girl's still bleeding. She's still having a hard time. And this is not over.
1: It is not over. I want to just stop here and acknowledge that this is a lot, like so much. And in hindsight, Amy sees that now. But at the time she was tending to Caitlin, even though it was all on the phone, it was overwhelming. She hardly ate, rarely slept. All she did was focus all of her energy on what Caitlin needed.
0: At this point, more than anything, I am exhausted. I am completely emotionally checked out. I am no longer taking care of myself.
1: At this point, everyone is just doing what they can to support Amy. And Amy needs the support. It's been 3 days now, and Caitlin's problems just keep getting worse and worse.
0: She starts hinting to us that this no longer seems like necessarily a gynecological issue, but maybe something more is going on here. We have another emergency hospital.

0: hospital transfer, and this time it's in a helicopter. So she tells me that she's being helicoptered from McMaster in Hamilton to Toronto General. She says she's covering her mic when it's loud and so that I don't hear too much of what's going on. She makes a little quip about, oh, your pink sticky note's still on the front of the file, so everyone will know to contact you if they need to. And she tells me when she can see the CN Tower, and she's using phrases like, I feel like I'm dying, it's so hard to live right now, I just want to give up. And all I can do is just encourage her to keep breathing and keep focusing on the environment she's in and know that she's getting somewhere where she's going to be safe.
1: At this point, Katie, Amy's friend and fellow doula, is back on the calls, sometimes together and sometimes with Caitlin alone.
2: There was no ability to just like continue on with life as this was happening. Like everything was on hold. I was calling in sick from work. I told my boss, like, I have a friend going through an emergency. I need some time off.
0: She would start sending us selfies, but they were all very close, so we couldn't necessarily see what was happening in the background. And the whole time she wore the same sports bra. We had like a half a thought, like, why isn't she wearing a hospital gown?
1: Caitlin tells the two doulas that she's starting to go septic. She needs dialysis. It's a smorgasbord of catastrophe.
0: And we are hysterical. I mean, we are both crying. And we just listened, basically. Like, at some point, she just stopped talking, and all we could hear was her breathing on the phone. And we kind of assumed maybe she had been put under, but we weren't really sure. And then the call was still going, but it just goes quiet.
1: At some point, the call drops. For a few hours, Katie and Amy do nothing but worry until Caitlin gets back in touch at 5 a.m. the next day.
0: And then she texted us that she was being diagnosed with stage 4A pelvic cancer.
1: It's now been a week since Caitlin went into labor.
0: We asked what they said the next steps were going to be, if there was a prognosis with this information. She told us that the next steps included a vaginectomy, radiation, and palliative care. So at this point, we are under the understanding that at some point, she is going to die.
1: Just 1 week after Amy started coaching Caitlin on giving birth, she's now coaching her for her own death.
0: She was saying things like, we're all trauma bonded forever. I don't ever want to get rid of you. We're going to be in this together forever. We're never going to forget each other now. Like, also making it very clear that she was sorry that she was putting us through this. So she would say things like, I'm so sorry. You have to listen. Like, you don't have to stay here with me if you don't want to. You can go at any time. Like, almost pushing us away so that we would become even more solid in our, like, no, we're here for you. We're going to be with you through this. We're not going anywhere.
1: Amy and Katie promise they'll come and spend Christmas with Caitlin. It's just a month away, and Caitlin is really worried that she'll be all alone, if she's even still alive. The two doulas commit to decorating her room at the hospice and singing Caitlin's favorite carols.
0: It got to a place of being so connected to her that I was saying, like, screw your mom. Like, I'm your mom now. You don't need her in your life.
1: At some point in all of this mess, a little over a week since Caitlin went into labor, it's decided that Caitlin has to be moved again to another hospital to deal with the cancer. Caitlin tells Amy that she's been loaded into yet another ambulance.
0: It's late at night. It's about 10 o'clock at night, and I'm on the phone with her by myself. And she starts getting very quiet. And she says to me, I'm not alone. And I'm like, what do you mean you're not alone? And she says that she's in the back of the ambulance and that there's a doctor here and he's scaring her. And I'm confused,

0: my body is, I mean, I'm physically reacting to this already. What do you mean you're alone? What do you mean you're uncomfortable? Can you see his name tag, Caitlin? Can you tell me what his name is? And it goes on, and she's sounding more and more scared. He's here. He's getting closer. I don't know what to do. She says, oh, my God, and the phone call cuts.
1: Amy is freaking out. She can't believe this is happening.
0: I called Katie. I said, like, do I call 911? I don't know what ambulance she's in.
1: Before the doulas can even decide what to do, Caitlin calls back. She tells them that the attack is over and the doctor is out of the ambulance. She tells Amy that she's at the new hospital and has reported the incident. But to Amy, she seems oddly calm. And Caitlin really wants to recount every graphic detail.
0: We were told that they were going to collect evidence and that they would be in touch with the police. But like, we were a mess. I mean, I'm a sexual assault survivor. Like, after that ambulance call, I was even more checked out.
1: And when you say checked out,
0: I mean, I hung up that phone and I went and I vomited.
1: This whole ordeal goes on for a total of 10 days. Frantic calls that go on for hours. Katie and Amy putting their lives on hold for Caitlin.
0: I was a zombie.
1: Yeah. Friends are checking, family is worried, but neither Amy nor Katie can get off the train. They are trauma bonded.
0: I had a friend who's a doula, she made a comment on that Thursday kind of mid-afternoon to me. And all she said was, wow, I can't believe that all of this is happening to the same person.
1: That comment, Amy's friend wondering out loud what we are all wondering, finally makes Amy ask the same thing. Those red flags, the old sports bra instead of a hospital gown, the strange timing of the Pitocin shot, all of a sudden, these were pretty hard to ignore. And then Amy remembers something that happened a few days before.
0: She's again being, you know, taken into the operating room. And we hear a dog bark. And I have spent a lot of time in ICUs, both for myself and with other people. And I have never and could not imagine a situation where someone would have a dog in an ICU.
1: And then Amy's girlfriend has more questions.
0: She calls me and she says, if these doctors are getting arrested, it's not on the news.
1: Caitlin told Amy that the doctor that assaulted her was being arrested. And Amy starts to think her girlfriend has a point. Surely if a doctor's arrested for sexually assaulting a dying woman in an ambulance, it would make the news.
0: So we started digging. And very quickly, we started getting our answers.
1: Katie is put in charge of sleuthing, trying to verify everything Caitlin had told them, all of the pictures she had sent.
2: I started reverse image searching stuff that she had sent us. The photo of a stillborn baby that she sent to Amy. And it was like something so ridiculous. Like if you type in 32 weeks stillborn baby on Google Images, it's like the second picture that pops up. Like she didn't even try that hard to hide her tracks.
0: By this point, I'm out. I'm like, this whole situation, I don't believe a word of it anymore. I don't know what's going on.
1: Amy's mind is racing. What is happening, but also why? Why would anyone lie about all of this? What did Caitlin really want from them? And how is it possible that she was able to do all of this so well? And in that moment, it occurred to her.
0: There's no way we're the first.
1: They weren't. We made numerous attempts to contact Caitlin Braun, outlining the allegations made through the series and inviting her to respond to what has been said. She made it clear to me that she didn't want to be involved with the podcast. The invitation remains open to Caitlin should she change her mind and wish to respond.

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The Con, Caitlin's Baby, is hosted by Sarah Chalevin. Their team includes Kathleen Goldhar, Andrew Friesen, Alexis Green, Mitchell Stewart, Emily Cannell, Veronica Simmons, Emily Mathieu, and Kat Collins. 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I'm Gavin Crawford, and I have a podcast too. It's called Because News, Canada's Funniest News Quiz, where the headlines are real and the responses are mostly ridiculous. 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

0: 1:30 right now. Partly sunny and 17 in Halifax. Partly cloudy and 16 in Sydney. Mainly sunny and 16 in Fredericton. And partly cloudy and 14 in Charlottetown. I'm Cassie Williams. Here's what's making news. Two people are dead after a head-on crash last night in Cherry Valley PEI. Police say it happened around 9:30 on Route 1. The police say initial investigation indicates an SUV crossed the center line and crashed into a pickup truck. Both drivers and the only ones who were involved in the crash were pronounced dead at the scene. Investigators believe heavy rainfall at the time was a factor. And also in the news, Canada lost tens of thousands of jobs last month. That's according to new figures from Statistics Canada. The unemployment rate also went up slightly. In Nova Scotia, there was a slight gain of a few hundred jobs. However, the unemployment rate ticked up to 6.3%. Regional news at 2. Here's the weather forecast from Tina Simpkin. Tonight, mainly cloudy with a chance of showers early this evening. Skies become partly cloudy. Lows between 2 and 7 degrees and westerly winds 20 kilometers an hour. Fog patches overnight, but frost in low-lying areas away from the coast. For tomorrow, mainly sunshine in the morning with a few fog patches. Skies becoming a mix of sun and cloud in the afternoon, but mainly cloudy in PEI and Cape Breton with some showers. Highs of 10 to 16 and winds gusting up to 70 kilometers per hour in northeastern areas.
1: Hello and welcome to Laugh Out Loud. I'm your host, Ali Hassan. We're less than a week away from Accent on Toronto, our annual comedy gala and party time. It's the 25th anniversary edition of that show. So I thought we'd use this episode to feature some comedians from a previous Accent on Toronto. And kicking us off, a man who ain't from around these parts, as he will make abundantly clear, here is John Mostyn.
2: How's it going, everyone? How's it going? Yeah. Good to be here. My name is John Mostyn. I'm originally from Glasgow in Scotland. Thank you very much. I recently got permanent residency of Canada. Yeah, thank you. They make it very hard to become an immigrant here in this country, to become a permanent resident, right? Check this out. Before I could even apply for permanent residency, I had to sit and pass an English language test. If you weren't paying attention 2 seconds ago, I'm from Scotland, where the national language is English. I've only spoke English my entire life. The Canadian government knows that and was like, prove it, buddy, you know? Do you know how much pressure there is to pass an English language test when you've only ever spoke English your entire life? And your whole life here in Canada depends on it. That's so much pressure.

but I passed anyway, right? And then I applied for permanent residency, right? And I was working my way through the application form. And one of the questions they ask you is they say they want you to provide evidence of the last 10 years of employment. Nosy bunch of Canadian immigration. Mind your own business, you know? Very hard as a professional stand-up comedian in Canada to prove your income. I phoned up the CRA. I was like, do you accept photocopies of unused drink tickets? You know what I mean? But I have had a lot of jobs. I've had a lot of jobs, and I was working my way through all my old jobs, and I forgot about this. But when I first moved to Canada, I worked at Tim Hortons for half an hour. 30 minutes, and I was like, oh, I'm done here, you know? Here's what happened. I moved to Canada, didn't know anyone, didn't know what Tim Hortons was, got a job downtown Toronto in one of those underground food courts, you know, the ones we're talking about, in the Path. We all know what the Path is. Everyone in Toronto, we all know what the Path is. Not one person in Toronto knows how to use the Path. Not one. Very confusing, terrifying place. If I can't see the CN Tower, I am panicking, you know what I mean? Once you go in, you can't get back out. Doesn't matter what direction you're walking in the Path, it is the wrong direction. The whole time I'm down there, I've been like, why are there so many rec cells down here, right? Just So I get a job there, right? Tim Hortons in the Path, Monday morning, 9 o'clock. They don't give me any training, by the way. They just toss me in. It's just me, a bunch of other immigrants. They can't speak English. I can barely speak English. Yeah. We're all freaking out. They put me on the front counter and open up the shutter, and there's like 100 Canadian people that haven't had coffee yet, right? That is a terrifying sight for a new immigrant, right? It's like the Walking Dead of just like double. I don't know what's going on, right? I'm so scared. First woman in line, she comes up to me. She goes, what kind of Timbits do you have? To which I replied, what the hell are Timbits? I had no idea. Look in her face was amazing. She's like, Timbits. And I'm like, I don't know what that is. She's like, Timbits. And I'm like, lady, I just passed my English language test. That is not words. She got so mad as well. She's like, can I speak to the manager? And I'm like, I think I'm the manager. I don't know what's going on right now. And then she went, this is ridiculous. And I'm like, agreed. And then we both left Tim Hortons, never to reply again. You know? Oh, thank you. Oh, my God. I have traveled all over the world. Not bragging, I just have, you know. There's a stereotype of Canadian people across the globe as being super nice. That's what people say about Canadians across the world. However, that's not been my experience living here in Toronto. Not exactly super nice, super passive aggressive. What is wrong with everyone here, you know? This happened to me recently. I was getting on the subway, 8 o'clock on a Sunday morning. I was going to work, Ossington Station, if you need a visual, right? And I went up to the little guy, right, the little booth guy, and I went up to pay my fare. I go up to him, I pull out a $5 bill, I put it down. Very politely, I say to him, may I have some change, please? And this guy doesn't do anything. He just stares at me like I've ruined his day of doing nothing, you know?

0: no idea what's going on. I've just woken up. This is my first human interaction of the day, right? So I don't know what to do, so I just do this. I just stare back at him. And now we're just two men staring into each other's eyes for no reason whatsoever. Till finally he says, "I'm not a mind reader." And I'm like, "Cool." Not sure exactly what you want me to do with that information, but good for you, you know? And he says it again. He goes, "I'm not a mind reader." And now, not only am I confused, I'm annoyed. I'm like, "Buddy, I know you're not a mind reader. You work for the TTC, for crying out loud." We go back to staring into each other's eyes. Weeks go by. There's a line forming behind me. I can hear everyone tutting, you know? Till finally, he breaks the silence. And he points down at my $5 bill and he says, "You're going to have to tell me what you want with that because I'm not a mind reader." Danforth Music Hall, I lost it. I lost it. I was like, "Buddy, I know you're not a mind reader, but you don't have to be a mind reader to know what I want with that $5 bill. In fact, it's very easy to know what I want with that $5 bill. In fact, if you don't can't remember what your job entails, it's actually in your job description, fare collector. I come along, I give you the money, you give me the change, I put it in the box, it disappears, I go through the barrier, down the stairs, into the underground choo-choo, and off I go." Next person comes along, same thing happens. "I'm trying to get to a job that I hate. You're already at a job you hate. Why are you making this harder than it has to be for the both of us?" Now, I'll be honest, I didn't say that to him, but I gave him a look that implied that's exactly what I was thinking. And this guy wasn't done ruining my day yet, right? He leans into his little microphone and he says, "This is my microphone." And then just beside my bum, there's a little speakery thing and he goes, "That's your microphone. This is how we communicate." And I was like, "Really? This is what this is about?" But I was like, "You know what? I'm a bigger man. I'm just trying to get to work. Good for you, buddy," right? So I just lean down into the mic and I say, "May I have some change, please?" Right? And he goes, "Certainly, there you go," like that. Just froze it down, right? And then he goes, "See, wasn't that hard, was it?" And then he swivels his chair like, "Checkmate, buddy," you know? And I swear to God, that triggered something inside of me, right? Because that's the thing, I'm from Glasgow, right? If you don't know, Glasgow is the knife crime capital of Europe. Every single Glaswegian person is a psychopath, including me. You do not want to mess with Scottish people, you know? So I have two voices in my head. One's like, "Just leave it, John, just leave it. He's obviously having a bad day. Just leave it, go to work, just leave it," right? And the other voice in my head, the Glasgow voice, is like, "Go into that booth, bang open the doors, drag him out, punch him like, stop being so annoying," you know? But I decided not to do either of those things. I was like, "You know what? I'm going to play him at his own game, right? All right, this is what I did, right?" So he swivels round and I lean down, tap on the microphone. And he turns round. And now I pretend to be a foreigner who's never used the TTC before. I look down at the money and I look back up at him and I go, "So what do I do now?" And he goes, "Put the money in the box." And he goes to turn away. And I go, "Well, you could have told me I'm not a bloody mind reader." Thank you so much, guys. I've been John Marston, enjoy the rest of the show.
1: That is John Marston. His album, which I cannot name out loud on CBC Radio, is available online when you search for his name. Now, this year's Accent on Toronto live show is on Thursday, October 15th. It has an outstanding lineup. The Grand Dame of Comedy, Marta Chavez, is the host for the night, along with Elvira Kurtz, Nick Reynoldson, Deborah Kimmett, Efthymios Nasiopoulos, and more. Tickets are selling fast, so don't

0: delay. Reserve yours at our website, cbc.ca/laughoutloud. All right, let's get back to the comedy. Next up is a man who's appeared in television comedies like Shelved on CTV and What We Do in the Shadows on FX. From the Danforth Music Hall, here is Chris Sandiford.
1: Ooh, Carnegie Hall, how we feeling tonight? It's the radio, they don't know. Theater of the mind. You gotta be smart, theater of the mind, folks. There it is, Toronto, huh? There it is, the greatest city in the GTA, I've always said. I've always said it. No, you know. You gotta have money to live here. I finally got a little money. I love it like a woman. I love my money. I'm trying to invest. It turns like I don't know the first thing about investing, it turns out. But as it happens, you don't need to know anything. The bank called me out of the blue and said, Mr. Sandiford, we see that you are no longer treading water. I was like, wait a minute. Have you bugged my phone? I don't. He's like, they're like, hey, yeah, you want to come in and, you know, talk investing? And I'm like, okay. So I go to the bank. I take the meeting about investing. You know, like, I think that I'm a smart guy, but you know you're dumb when the people in, like, teaching you a concept have to use dumber and dumber metaphors to make sure it gets through to you. Like, an hour into the meeting, the guy said, well, you know, investing's like you're a squirrel, you know? And I'm like, slow down. It's like you're a squirrel and you're gathering nuts, you know? And that's the voice he's using too. And I'm like, but it helps. It helps me listen. You're gathering nuts and you put it over here for the winter. But then when you get to the winter, you got more nuts. And I'm like, okay, it's magic. Why didn't you just say it was magic? Okay, I'm in. Here's all my money. I'm in. Except 2 years later, I have fewer nuts. Yeah, I'm so mad about this. So have you ever, like, I made another meeting with the bank. This literally, this happened 2 weeks ago. I made another meeting with the bank. I'm like, have you ever psyched yourself up for a meeting so that you are mad at it? I'm like, Chris, first word, go in there. You walk in there, first words out of your mouth are, give me my money. But when you go into a bank with that energy, tellers put their hands up. They're like, I'd be like, no, I'm so sorry. No, I legally, I have a card, I have an account here and everything. Needless to say, I was smiling for the rest of the meeting, didn't want to. I say, look, man, it's costing me a fortune to lose all this money. What gives? And the guy says to me, I'll never forget what he said. He's like, look, Chris, a lot of stuff happened over the course of these last 2 years to spook the market. And I'm like, what? Are we talking about a Pomeranian? I don't understand. This is the market. This is the stock market. You know what I mean? He's like, yeah, a lot of stuff happened to spook the market, you know? When Trump was elected, it spooked the market. And I'm like, ah, yeah, okay, that makes sense. And then he's like, oh, yeah, Omicron and Delta, that spooked the market. And I'm like, ah, yeah, Delta, that was an airline in my mind again. Like, it went back, yeah, that's right, yeah, okay. And I'm like, well, surely when Biden was elected, and he says, you know what, I'm going to stop you right there. When Biden was elected, it spooked the market. And I'm like, is the market like an elderly white lady in a bad neighborhood? We got to tame this market. I'm in therapy. Can we do box breathing with this market? I don't understand. This is an anxiety-ridden market. It's a wild stallion, this market, and only Warren Buffett knows how to shoo it into submission. You got to have money to date. It's illegal otherwise. I'm dating. I like dating. I like, I'm using the apps. You know, the apps get a bad rap sometimes, but I like using the apps. I like swiping on the apps. It's like a game. It's a fun game, you know? And I do have to, like, I don't discriminate on the apps. I happen to be attracted to women. If you're a woman on those apps, I go, whoa! And I'm like, whoa! We don't even have to match. I'm just like, whoa! I go to my friends, look at this! I'm like, yeah, that's how it works. I'm like, okay, whoa! And I'm swiping. It's easy, baby! And then when I get the date, obviously I play it cool. I pretend like I've seen a woman. I get on the date. I'm so good on the date. So you're a woman, huh? Yeah. Okay, cool. No, I'm cool. No, I've met you. Yeah, I'm cool. For this bit, I do have to let you guys know I have to say it out loud. I'm black. Because if you're just listening, it's not apparent. So there we go. We get that out of the way.

don't discriminate on the apps, but I have noticed something, and just work with me on this. You're going to love my observation. You're going to love it. There's 3% of white women on those apps that do something that's bad, I think. And only I notice. So here's what it is. And you know what? Not all of you are bad on it, but statistically, 3%, some of you are here. Heed my words. Here's one thing I've noticed. Like, again, I don't discriminate on the apps, but I've noticed there's like 3% of white women that do this thing on the apps where they're posed in one of their photos on the apps, on these dating apps, one of their photos, they're posed with black or brown children. They're taking pictures with them, like they're on sabbatical or something, you know? Look at the good work that I'm doing. A kiss on the head, you know? It's fascinating. I've never matched with these women. Okay. What's that about, huh? Who's that picture for if it's not for me? Do you know what I mean? I feel like that's virtue signaling of the highest degree. I feel like if you have a picture like that on your dating profile, you have to swipe right on every brother that likes you. Am I wrong? Am I wrong about that? See me after the show. I screenshot them now. I'm going to start selling it as merch. White t-shirt with a profile, my favorite one. I'm going to put it right on a t-shirt. My favorite picture is of a woman giving a piggyback ride to an entire Somali village. It's crazy. Doesn't swipe on me? I don't understand that. I give these women a hard time. They probably just don't want to bring their work home with them, you know? Yeah, what are we doing? Yeah! Guys, I'm mad. I'm really mad. I hit a guy with my car and I'm mad about it. I hit a guy with my car. He was in his own car, so everyone calm down. But it was such a whole to-do. Oh my God. I feel like there was no damage. I bumped him. I rented a car. I was on the Cary Expressway. I bumped him and it was like, he got out. He made a whole thing about it. There was actually no damage. He still was able to send me a bill for $300. It was crazy. Like, I don't understand. Like, okay, so cars don't touch for the most part, right? That's the game. When you go to driving school, they say the game is you go from A to B, sometimes C or D, and you don't touch a car. You don't touch another car. So much so, cars don't touch that. When they do touch, this guy decided to open a can of worms on me. You should be able to touch your car to another car and not have it be a whole big thing. Am I wrong? Actually, I wasn't going to do that tonight. It's only my... Anyway, I'm just saying, go vote for the representative that will change that law, you know? what's happening to me? Look, this is serious. This is actually serious. We got to get rid of guns, huh? Hot take, huh? I'm not a gun guy. Yeah, we got to get rid of guns. And there's no twists. We got to get rid of guns. I'm like afraid of guns. I'll likely die of gun violence. Okay, I don't know why I laughed through that. Comedy show. We gotta get rid of guns. Enough's enough, you know? Enough's enough. But these gun people, it's gonna take a lot of convincing, I guess, you know? I went to Vegas recently and I shot a gun. And I'm not a gun guy, but now I'm like, ooh, this is gonna be tough to convince these guys to get rid of these things. Because it is fun to shoot them. But it's like not into people. Like, let's stop this. Like, let's actually stop this. So I think that what we have to do is we have to convince gun people that, I don't know, guns wanted to go. Like, guns... wanted to leave? Like, that's the only way that they'll think of that. They'll be like, well, I guess it's my gun. Like, just, you know, get on side with me. Like, we gotta get, what if guns want to go, you know? I want gun people to say, wow, so good. Wow, my gun wanted to leave. Wow, guns wanted to go. Okay, look at that. Guns saved the world by leaving. So my idea is I think we should take every gun and we should melt them down. Into something useful, you know? Like, I think we should melt every gun into one big gun. Because if you're a gun guy, you're like, okay, I'm listening, okay. Get every gun in the world, melt it down into one big gun. Get every bullet. Melt it down into one big bullet. And then as a society, the whole world gets to vote on the last target to shoot. Just to get it out of our system. Enough is enough, you know? Come on. I nominate the full moon. We shoot the full moon with our last round. Are you kidding me? If you're a gun guy, you're going to be into baking after that. That's going to be enough.

don't trust the moon, guys. I don't trust the moon. It's up there doing the tides. It's up there doing periods sometimes. We should be the domain. We should be the kings of our own domains, our own periods, and our own tides, I think. I don't like that the moon's up there doing hospital ER rooms more when it's full. You know what I mean? I don't like that. Like, let's do it. Come on, let's blast that thing to smithereens. Matter of fact, let's make that last bullet sharp. Wait till the moon and Mars are aligned and get both of them. Because when Mars is retrograde, I can't seem to send an email that's properly worded, you know? Retrograde, enough of this. Let's be the kings of our own planet. Listen, I just want people with guns to put their money where their mouths are. You know what I mean? Well, actually, I want people with guns to put their guns where their mouths are. It's a bit dark. Yeah, that's a bit dark. Yeah, that's a bit dark. Oh, man. Okay, cool. What's happening? Oh, my God. One hell of a pandemic, huh? We had one hell of a pandemic. I say that like we've all been through two or three other pandemics. But what a thing that was. And I do want to talk about this because it's important. I went crazy in 2020 when we were having that. I'm sure we all did. I was watching a lot of news. I was watching like 3 or 4 hours of news. I'm going to therapy now from that. News is insane. I was watching everything. Every day I was watching everything. CBC, CTV. I would watch Lester Holt, Nightly News on NBC. It was incredible. And I guess I bring this up because they do this thing called puff pieces at the end of news. You know what I mean? Puff pieces. Like, the news is insane. They'll basically spend 90% of it being like, whoa, watch out for the world. Like, whoa, you're gonna die, the world. But then the rest of that is like, whoa, whoa, whoa, whoa, whoa. No. But remember ducks? Ducks. No, remember ducks? They're nice. They're cute. And I remember I saw that news about ducks. I showered that day because of those ducks. You know what I mean? Back in 2020. Puff pieces are insane, man. But I remember, this is why I bring this up. There was one day of 2020 where I think, again, I watched all those news programs and the puff piece was the same. And it was the most insane story I'd ever seen in my life. And I want to know if you guys remember. Apparently in 2020, there was a rash of young men going to long-term care facilities, old folks' homes, and they would get tartaned up, they'd get kitted up, and they'd bring the bagpipes with them to serenade the people that lived inside. Do you know what I mean? They got they weren't allowed in, and they'd stand out front of these places and they'd play the bagpipes. And I think that's nice. I actually don't mind the bagpipes. But the bagpipes are a really strong choice of instrument to play to people who are trapped. Do you remember that time? People were dying in large numbers. It was not nice. And frankly, no laughing matter. Why do I bring it up now even? Because it was insane to me. I want you all to picture yourselves in these facilities, all right? Apparently it happened across the United States and Canada. I want to picture that you're elderly and dying. It's 10 a.m. No, 9 a.m. All right? And if you're there, theater of the mind, put yourself there, okay?

0: You guys know the words. I'm like, that's rude. That's rude. And the B-roll that they played on this news even, there's like just people dancing, and I'm like, that's fake news. I want to show people pulling the shades down. If I was one of these people, I'd be like, excuse me, I'm trying to die up here, please. Thank you very much. Speaking of dying up here, I've been Chris Sanford. Thank you so much, everybody. Thank you.
1: 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You can find more of him and his terrific work at chrissandiford.com. And that is it for our show. My thanks to our sound engineers, Kyle Kudasevich, Roberto Capretta, and Aronde Williams. And a special thanks to my producer, Lee Pitts. My name is Ali Hassan. 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
2: One of Toronto's most beloved musical traditions is the annual Women's Blues Review. 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In set two, enjoy Jackie Richardson, Cheryl Lescombe, and Joss Rheom on CBC Music Live after the news.
3: This is CBC News. It's 2 o'clock. Good afternoon. I'm Cassie Williams. Here's what's making news this hour. A Truro area man charged after a September emergency alert was in court today. As the CBC's Luke Ettinger reports, a bail hearing is set for next week.
4: Dakota Maloney's current charges include break and enter and weapons offenses. Those stem from September 25th. RCMP responded to a report of an unwanted man at a home in Belmont. Police say Maloney didn't go into the home but broke a window with what may have been a rifle. The incident resulted in an emergency alert for the community near Truro. A trial on that matter is scheduled for May 2027, but first he's set to stand trial in February. Those charges include kidnapping as well as possession of a weapon for a dangerous purpose. The incident occurred just weeks after Maloney was released. In April, he was sentenced to 26 days in custody, 3 years probation, as well as prohibited from driving and possessing firearms. Maloney was convicted of driving while prohibited, dangerous driving, mischief, and assault. Those offenses were between 2022 and 2025. In the decade prior to that, Maloney was sentenced 9 times. Maloney's Friday bail hearing was adjourned until next week. Luke Ettinger, CBC News, Truro.
3: On Prince Edward Island, RCMP say two people are dead after a crash last night on Route 1 in Cherry Valley. They say it happened around 9:30. The collision was between an SUV and a pickup truck. Police say at this stage, they believe the SUV crossed the center line and collided head-on with the pickup, driving in the opposite direction. After the crash, the pickup truck rolled over and caught fire. The Mounties say the man driving the pickup and a woman driving the SUV were both pronounced dead at the scene. A collision reconstructionist was on site to, and rather said, believe heavy rainfall was a factor. Route 1 was closed for several hours for the investigation. Well, it's a busy time for Nova Scotia grape growers as crews harvest this year's crops. Gina Luckett, co-owner of Luckett Vineyards in the Gasparo Valley, says what has been picked so far is very promising.
5: We've still got some of our later varieties and our reds hanging, but the initial look and taste of what we've seen so far has been really great. Great aromatics, really well-balanced acids and sugars.
3: Following last year's drought, Luckett says this season is a return to more typical conditions. After some days of rainy weather, she says the wind and sun have been helping dry the fruit still on the vines. Next to the U.S.
6: Sanctuary politicians refuse to take care of their own streets. President Trump has made it very clear we will.
3: The head of Homeland Security, Mark Wayne Mullen, is defending ICE officers who opened fire on a car in New York last night. Inside was Dominican national Oscar Belgal and a 5-year-old boy. Belgal was slightly injured. The child was not hurt. Mullen says the officers opened fire because Belgal was driving his vehicle at them. But New York's police commissioner says the suspect was parking when two men approached wearing construction vests and face masks and pulled out guns. The 28-year-old Belgal is on probation for larceny and is facing drug charges that have yet to go before the courts. And finally, international human rights organizations are outraged over the U.S. military's plan to live stream an execution in December. Former U.S. Army officer Nadal Hassan has been put to death by firing squad for carrying out, will be put to death rather, for carrying out a mass shooting at Fort Hood in 2009.

0: Amnesty International UK CEO Kerry Moscujuri says the decision to broadcast the killing is shocking.
1: To hear that the US government are considering this really grave step of turning what is already something so inhuman into a public spectacle, into theatre, that feels incredibly and is barbaric. There are all kinds of reasons to worry about what that might do in terms of signals it might send.
2: Hi, I'm CBC meteorologist Tina Simkin. Increasing clouds this afternoon with a slight chance for showers. Temperatures will reach highs near 17 degrees and the winds will be westerly, 20 gusting up to 40 kilometers per hour. A little bit breezy this afternoon. This evening, a slight chance for showers, but the skies will clear overnight and temperatures will drop down to 6 degrees and the winds remain gusty from the west. Tomorrow, the winds change and become northwesterly, 30 gusting up to 50 kilometers per hour. Highs near 12 degrees with a mix of sun and clouds.
3: Welcome to CBC Music Live. I'm Odario Williams. We're at Roy Thompson Hall in Toronto for the second set of the 38th Annual Women's Blues Review, celebrating the voices, stories, and artistry of Canadian women in blues. Well, coming up in this show, you'll hear from Cheryl Lescombe and Jackie Richardson. But first, all the way from her home in Charlottetown, Prince Edward Island, here's Joss Raome.

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1: Now, I often like to tell a lot of dad jokes while I'm on stage because I like to think that I'm funny. And it's quite a lot of fun. I don't have any kids, though, so saying them makes me a bit of a faux pas. Thank you, thank you. I'm here for the next 10 minutes. when I was on my way down to Memphis for the International Blues Challenge, I was stopped in this hotel, and I was trying to go to sleep, and I had these lyrics in my head, and I was like, oh, I can't go to sleep until I get these words out. And so I wrote them down and then passed out and promptly forgot about them. And they came to, like, first day of the competition. I was like, oh, I need a song. I'm going to take my dream lyrics, and I'm going to play them, and it's going to be great. And it was, in fact, great. And this is arguably the most silly song that I have ever written. It is just a hoot and a holler. And it's called Alligator.

at any rip. 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

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Thank you, folks, very, very much. 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Thank you. Thank you. Thank you. 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I wrote it a couple years ago. It's called Grateful. I was dealing in some shady business for a little bit and was bringing home a little bit of extra cash. And my partner was like, "Where you get all this money?" And I was like, "Don't you worry about it." But they spent it. And this is about that. This is called Grateful.

0: Thanks so much. Thank you.
1: That's Joss Rheaume with her own composition called Grateful. I'm Odario Williams. 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Joss Rheaume leaves the Roy Thompson Hall stage now to make way for Cheryl Lescom. Cheryl Lescom has sung with Ronnie Hawkins, Long John Baldry, Jeff Healey, and released 7 albums of her own.
2: Hey, everybody! How you doing? What a bunch of broads, eh? Honest to goodness, so much fun, so much admiration, so much respect for everybody that's on the stage, that's graced the stage tonight. Thank you so much, and thank you. Thank you for coming through hell and high water and snow drifts up to your yin-yang to get here, so thank you so much. All righty then.

0: 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I'm Odario Williams. 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
1: Breathe. This next song is about time. You know, when you're young, you've got tomorrows and you've got hellos. And when you get older, you've got yesterdays and you've got goodbyes. This song was written by the vocals, the arrangement was mine, but the words are my son John's. He wrote this after his grandfather died. I want you to pay attention.

0: that's Cheryl Lescon with Coldest Lover. I'm Odario Williams. 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
1: It's 2:30 right now, partly sunny and 15 degrees in Halifax, mainly sunshine and 16 in Sydney, mainly sunny and 16 in Fredericton, and partly cloudy and 15 in Charlottetown. I'm Cassie Williams. Here's what's making news. Two people are dead after a head-on crash last night in Cherry Valley, PEI. Police say it happened around 9:30 on Route 1. RCMP say the initial investigation indicates an SUV crossed the center line and crashed with a pickup truck. Both drivers, who were the only ones involved in the crash, were pronounced dead at the scene. Investigators believe heavy rainfall at the time was a factor in the crash. And the Supreme Court of Canada says in cases where an Indigenous offender commits an offense against an intimate partner who's an Indigenous woman, a judge must apply sentencing principles related to both Indigenous offenders and victims of crime in a harmonious way. In a 5-4 judgment today, the top court provided guidance and set out a new framework for determining an appropriate sentence in such cases. Regional news at 3. Here's the weather forecast from Tina Simkin. Mainly cloudy this evening with a chance of showers. Skies then becoming partly cloudy, lows between 2 and 7, and westerly winds 20 kilometers per hour. Fog patches overnight, but frost in low-lying areas away from the coast. For Saturday, mainly sunny with some morning fog. Skies then a mix of sun and cloud in the afternoon. Mainly cloudy with a chance of showers, though, for PEI and Cape Breton.
0: Welcome back to CBC Music Live. I'm Odario Williams. We're at Roy Thompson Hall in Toronto for the second set of the 38th Annual Women's Blues Review. Coming up soon, you'll hear from Jackie Richardson. But first, here's more from Cheryl Lescon.
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1: You just heard Cheryl Lescum with Wise Old Owl. I'm Odario Williams. You're listening to the 2025 Women's Blues Review on CBC Music Live. Cheryl Lescum leaves the Roy Thompson Hall stage now to make way for the legendary Jackie Richardson.

Look at these fine women up here. Yes, Lord. And you know, I'm the youngest of them all. Yes, I am. Now, I choose to do this particular song because one of my favorite blues artists, I called her the queen of the double entendre. That was Jody Drake. So if you go to see Jody Drake at a club, she would lay something like this on you. I own a secondhand furniture store, and I think my price is fair. That is, until this real cute guy came in one day, saw this chair he wanted to buy, but he wouldn't.

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0: I can't sell it, I'll keep sitting on it. 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
1: Now, I'm not going to talk too much because I sometimes falter in that I talk so much. But, you know, because I'm the youngest one, I'm going to go back to the beginning of this century, well, the last century, and just talk about, you know, way back then in the early 1900s, women had no voice to speak. There was no way of them letting out whatever it was on their mind. Nobody wanted to hear it until the blues came along, and that became an outlet. So we thank God for that opportunity that started something, and women were finding more ways and more ways and more ways to express themselves to the world and feel free about it. We can't forget that it was a hard way to come. So there's lots of blues that you've heard tonight, some wonderful, wonderful blues. Sad, happy, all of that. But you know what? I just want to, if you don't mind, I want to get really personal with being a child of the 60s. And I just want to share this story with you, with the ladies.

0: 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We thank you.
1: You just heard Jackie Richardson with a song called Giving Up. I'm Odario Williams. You're listening to CBC Music Live. Hey, Jackie Richardson and the Women's Blues Review Band continue now with Compared to What?

0: That's Jackie Richardson wrapping up the 2025 Women's Blues Review at Roy Thompson Hall in Toronto. That track's called Compared to What? The 2026 edition of Women's Blues Review, the 39th annual, will happen on Friday, November 27th at Massey Hall here in Toronto. Hey, thanks to Steve Major, Stephen Wally, Samantha Selsey, and Stephen McGrath for recording and providing us all that music. CBC Music Live is produced by Andrea Jin and Malcolm Gould. I hope you could join me next Friday afternoon for Billy Ann. Stay tuned for more great programming here on CBC Radio 1. I'm Odario Williams. Have a wonderful week. 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
1: I'm Paul Brothers, sitting in for Jeff Douglas. Today on Main Street, we celebrate 30 years of the Celtic Colors International Festival and chat with co-artistic director Wendy McIsaac to get a preview of the colorful and musical nine-day event.
2: This is CBC News. It's 3 o'clock. Good afternoon. I'm Cassie Williams. Here's what's making news this hour. It turns out a call made yesterday to a Halifax area high school was not only a hoax, it was a case of swatting. That's where someone makes a false claim in the hopes of drawing a large police response. In this case, the caller said they were on the property of Halifax West High School in Clayton Park West, and they were carrying a weapon. The school immediately went into lockdown, and police blocked access to the building while a search was conducted. Constable Martin Cromwell says even though it turned out to be a hoax, police could not take any chances.
3: For a call like this, we're obviously going to respond like with all hands on deck, and we're going to take the threat as serious as you can imagine until we can determine otherwise.
2: Cromwell says the call was traced to Florida. He says the investigation is continuing, but no charges have been laid yet. On PEI, a man and a woman are dead after a head-on crash last night on Route 1 in Cherry Valley. RCMP say it happened around 9:30 when investigators believe the woman driving the SUV crossed the center line and collided with a pickup truck. After the crash, the pickup rolled over and caught fire. RCMP say both people were pronounced dead at the scene. No one else was in the vehicles. A collision reconstruction investigator was on site and believe heavy rainfall was a factor. Route 1 was closed for several hours for investigation. It has since reopened. In Cape Breton, the Myra Boat Club is closing for the remainder of the season after a fire earlier today. The fire significantly damaged the outside of the building. The office of the fire marshal was called in to Albert Bridge Volunteer Fire Department to open an investigation. Fire Marshal Gary O'Brien says the fire seems to have been set deliberately, and he's noticing more cases like this on the island.
4: There's been some suspicious activity throughout the CBRM over the past couple of months, so we've been very active with Cape Breton Regional Police and working with them to come to a determination of what is causing these fires.
2: O'Brien says there is no pattern between recent suspicious fires in CBRM, and they seem to be the result of random acts. The Myra Boat Club is a nonprofit organization promoting boating and other water sports in CBRM. The space also serves as a community center, holding events and entertainment for people in the area. Fire officials say the investigation is ongoing. As Nova Scotia grape growers harvest their crops this season, one vineyard is turning to lasers to keep starlings from stealing the fruit. Gina Luckett, co-owner of Luckett Vineyards in the Gaspereau Valley, says the birds don't like the beams pointed in their direction.
5: It prevents them from even really landing into the area. And then we use some of the more traditional items that you'll see as well, disco balls, fake falcons and eagles blowing around in the vineyard.
2: Luckett says even the locals lend a hand, honking their horns at the birds to keep them away from the grapes. As for the growing season itself, she says it's a return to normal conditions following last year's drought. And finally, the federal conservatives are demanding Ottawa take the U.S. owner of Stelco to court. The Hamilton, Ontario-based steelmaker began layoffs this week. As Kate McKenna reports, the opposition has unveiled its plan to save those jobs and boost Canada's steel industry.
6: Minister, file the lawsuit at 5 a.m. on Monday morning to fight for the jobs of Stelco workers.
7: Conservative leader Pierre Poilievre is calling on Ottawa to sue the owners of Stelco, saying Cleveland Cliffs is breaking the deal made when it purchased the Canadian steelmaker in 2024. At the time, they agreed to maintain jobs, but this month, the steelmaker announced plans to lay off up to 500 workers in Ontario, saying it can't compete because of the trade war. Federal Industry Minister Melanie Joly has said Ottawa is considering legal action if the company can't come up with a plan within 5 business days to meet its commitment.
6: We're calling on the government to follow through. And
7: Poilievre also called for Ottawa to crack down on importing Chinese steel, eliminate the industrial carbon price, and get back to the negotiating table with the U.S. Kate McKenna, CBC News, Ottawa.
2: And that's the CBC News to this hour.
1: Thanks, Cassie. Hello, Nova Scotia. I'm Paul Brothers, sitting in for Jeff Douglas, and you're now on Main Street.

0: how did we get to the point where Albertans are voting on whether to have a referendum on separating from Canada? The votes will be tallied 10 days from now. Tonight, the Fifth Estate turns its attention to the question I just asked in its season premiere on CBC TV and also on CBC Gem. Mark Kelly will drop by with a preview right after the 5 o'clock news and share with us some of what he heard, speaking with former federal cabinet minister and Premier Jason Kenney and others. Also on the program, with job loss becoming more common across the country, StatsCan, by the way, says we lost 68,000 jobs in September, and Canadians spending on average more than 4 months finding new employment, our money columnist Bruce Celery has tips on how to make sure your search for work doesn't grind you down. Our colleague Molly McNaughton was out in Halifax with a microphone and a recorder on this beautiful Friday, and we'll hear some of what people told her about what they're thankful for. And when Amy Smith dropped into Luckett Vineyards in the Gaspereau Valley this week, she probably expected to talk about grapes and the weather, and she did. But then lasers came up. Lasers at the vineyard, part of what's involved in getting great grapes this time of year in Nova Scotia. We'll hear Amy's conversation with Gina Luckett at about 4:15. But first, at 3:06, we say good afternoon to Ryan Snodden, CBC's afternoon meteorologist. Good afternoon.
1: Good afternoon, Paul. How are you?
0: I'm doing well. Just got to take a breath after all that introduction.
1: Yeah,
0: it's
1: going to
0: be a big show here for
1: absolutely
0: Friday.
1: Absolutely. Big show. And it's a beautiful Friday, but it's a turbulent Friday.
0: Okay.
1: There's lots going on, kind of like that Thanksgiving plate of yours. You know, there's lots of variety,
0: yeah.
1: Both today and in the long range forecast. There's lots to talk about. So in the short term, we've got some showers out there across Antigonish County, Pictou County, and then also Halifax County. We've been seeing some showers rolling through, not in the metro, not in the city itself, but the Bedford area has been seeing some showers, and it does look like the next round coming in from the west will clip even the peninsula and the Dartmouth area. Heavier showers back further to the northwest, rolling its way eastward, and that will likely move through places like another round for places like Fall River and Sackville. It is definitely active, and there's more showers on the New Brunswick side of things that are going to roll in as well. So it is tonight partly cloudy, but a chance for scattered showers this evening. So this is going to be the kind of the evening it is. The sun's out, then it might pour rain for a few seconds, and then the sun will come back out. We are looking at west to northwest winds, 20 gusting to 40, lows of 3 to 6. So a chilly night, a chilly start to Saturday, and Saturday will remain fairly chilly with mostly sunny skies for most of the mainland, but it's a mix of sun and cloud with a chance for some isolated showers for the Northumberland shore tomorrow. Winds will be from the northwest for Saturday, 20 to 30, gusting 40 to 50, with highs of 10 to 12 degrees. So, yes, it is going to be a coolish day, especially when you factor in the wind. Sunday, we're looking at a mix of sun and cloud, winds becoming southwest with highs of 12 to 15. So, you know, warming up back to seasonal. And then Thanksgiving Monday, mainly cloudy skies with a chance for showers. Still a little bit of uncertainty. Highs, I should say, on Monday will be 14 to 17. The uncertainty on Monday really is all thanks to our tropical friend, not friend, for the Gulf Coast at Isaias, which is now up to a Category 3 storm. And that's going to be a big storm for that Gulf Coast. A storm surge of up to 10 feet. It is not good news for that low-lying coastline there. That storm will roll inland, become a remnant low, and then it is going to be tracking to our south on Monday, just to our south, close enough that it looks like it's going to throw some showers into the mix on Monday. The timing of that right now, given the storm hasn't even made landfall on the Gulf Coast, means that there's just still some uncertainty. But it looks like right now there's a pretty good chance that we'll at least see some showers into the mix on Monday. So if you do have some plans on Monday and they include outdoor plans, make sure you've got the light rain jacket or the umbrella ready to go.
0: Tonight, 6 to 7:30, Suns outdoor soccer practice. What are we looking at?
1: Keep your eye on the sky.
0: Oh, really? Last night it was freezing there.
1: Yeah.
0: Like, oh my God.
1: Yeah.
0: It was it was fall last night. At the outdoor soccer pitch.
1: Absolutely. It's just kind of one of those afternoons where, you know, it's just, you have these scattered bands of showers tracking through, right? So like I said, can be bright one minute and then rain.

0: raining for 10 minutes and then the sun comes back out. It's going to be one of those afternoon evenings out there across the mainland. So take the umbrella.
1: All right. Thanks so much.
0: Thank you.
1: There's Ryan Slotin, CBC's afternoon meteorologist. He'll be back again with another Thanksgiving preview forecast coming up at about 4:30. 3:10 and time for the Friday edition of Canada's Ocean Playlist. And we're heading to Cape Breton for this one. This year, the Celtic Colors International Festival celebrates 30 years, if you can believe it. Wendy McIsaac is one of this year's artistic directors, and we had a chat early this afternoon. We'll share that conversation with you right after this. From the 2020 album All Hands, here's Wendy and the rest of Beolic with Schooner Lane.

0: from their 2020 album All Hands. That was Bjorlak with a bit of Schooner Lane. As well as being a renowned fiddle player, Wendy McIsaac of Bjorlak is a culture bearer from Craignish, Cape Breton, who's been playing music for more than 40 years. The Celtic Colors International Festival starts today with blacksmithing workshops, step dance lessons, a milling frolic, and more. Then the music kicks off tonight with concerts at the Port Hawkesbury Civic Center and the Gaelic College in St. Anne's. Wendy McIsaac is one of this year's artistic directors. Wendy, welcome to Main Street.
1: Hi, thank you so much.
0: Very busy. We caught you in between rehearsals today, did we not?
1: Yes, we did 3 days of rehearsals, and now we're into sound checks for the big opening show tonight here at the Civic Center in Port Hawkesbury.
0: All right, amazing. So you're co-directing the festival alongside Shauna Walters for this milestone 30th anniversary year. What was the primary focus when putting together the programming for such a significant milestone anniversary, Wendy?
1: Well, Shauna and I kind of

0: had big chats about, you know, wanting to see who had performed here 30 years ago that we could bring back. Being such a long period of time, we have a lot of our musicians who are not with us anymore, but we were able to manage to get a few, like quite a few, actually, I should say. And we have artists like Mary Jane Lamond, and we have a band coming from Quebec who were here on the first year. They're called Le Bruit Cordon La Ville, pardon my French. I'm better at Gaelic than French. But we also wanted to make sure that we kept moving forward. So we have a show with a lot of young, upcoming musicians, and we're trying to put that, you know, sprinkle that through the festival as well. So, and then, of course, bringing back some of our favorite artists who've been here throughout the 30 years.
1: Now, was there any butting of heads with Shauna on who to bring in?
0: No, we had a few arm wrestles, but mostly we were in agreement on almost everything.
1: That's awesome. We've read that last year's Celtic Colors generated about $18 million in economic activity right across Nova Scotia. So how much pressure comes with knowing that this celebration of like living culture is also a vital economic engine for Cape Breton?
0: I don't feel pressure from that. I mean, we definitely have these numbers. The crew, the staff at Celtic Colors are incredible at finding out these numbers, which, you know, one would think that that's not an important thing to know where everybody's coming from. Like, we have all those stats, but it really is when you do an economic report, especially when you're trying to get funding from the government, which, you know, as everybody knows, the arts took a big hit this year. So that was really hard on everyone, including Celtic Colors. And we just tried to move forward as if it didn't happen in certain ways and try to bring the quality of musicians that we always do. Mm-hmm. So the pressure, you know, we know what we have here and we know that people love it. And so there's no disappointments there.
1: What do you think is the secret to the longevity of the festival?
0: Well, I think it's a lot of factors, like people who come to this festival from away, and we do have a lot of visitors. Like, besides the music that they get to see, and, you know, we have a lot of venues where it's, you know, a venue like tonight, we're in an arena where it's quite a big venue, but we have so many venues where it's a small, you know, under 200 seat church or whatever. So it's a very more of an intimate concert where you might get to see your favorite Celtic artist. That's a pretty special thing. But always comments about the hospitality of Cape Bretoners and Nova Scotians in general. Always the comments about what it looks like here, our scenery, you know, it's kind of hard to beat at this time of year, especially with all the fall colors. All those kind of things. And of course, like, things are moving in a way where we have a lot of amazing restaurants here now. So the food thing has definitely changed in the 30 years, and we have a lot of great restaurants to visit as well. So there's a lot to take in, a lot to please people, I think.
1: Yeah, and a lot of people come just for the colors and stay for the music. So how are the colors looking in Cape Breton these days?
0: Well, they're coming. I think it's going to be maybe a couple more days. Like, I'm looking at some trees right now and they're just starting. It's not quite as vivid as other years, but you know what it's like. Sometimes overnight it can happen.
1: Yep.
0: Yeah.
1: As long as you don't get any huge gusts of winds to blow all the leaves off the trees, right?
0: That's
1: we'll try
0: it.
1: And get
0: yeah.
1: our meteorologist, Ryan Snodden, to help you out in that department.
0: Yes, exactly. Please, Ryan.
1: Yeah. You mentioned food in there, too. A huge part of the experience is the local community meals and the farmers markets that happen. Like, if a first-time visitor could only try one local dish, Wendy, during the festival, what would you recommend?
0: Now you're putting the pressure on me.
1: This is the real pressure question.
0: When people come to Nova Scotia, they want fish. You know, that's a real thing.
1: Yeah.
0: Bedeck does offer lobster dinners. So that's a thing if you want that. But, you know, there are a lot of restaurants around that do have beautiful halibut and haddock. And I really can't name one. I know there's some kind of fancier restaurants that I haven't been to yet just because of scheduling. But the Wood Road in Margaree, I heard, is amazing. The Freight Shed in Bedeck is one of my favorite restaurants, I have to say. So I'll stick with that for now.
1: Mm-hmm. And I know you like
0: to the top of my brain.
1: What was it last one you said in Bedeck?
0: The Freight Shed.
1: The Freight Shed in Bedeck. Okay.
0: Yeah. It's right on the wharf. And then they have a second location very close to that because they're so busy, but I really like the food there.
1: Okay. Got to mark that one down. So you've been on both sides of the festival too, you know, as a director, but also a performer. What is your most cherished

0: personal memory of Celtic Colors when you look back on it?
1: Sometimes it's not what you would think. It's not, you know, an on-stage experience. Sometimes it's, you know, having an interaction with visitors at a coffee shop, you know, the day after a show, and they get to kind of, you know, go from sitting in the audience to standing in front of you in the lineup to get a coffee, and you get to have a great chat. I love experiences like that. For me, I find that really, I think all of my musical friends love that kind of thing.
0: Very maritime
1: this
0: thing
1: show,
0: to do.
1: Very maritime thing. And, you know, then you start talking about whatnot and you find a connection somehow. Right. So that's always fun.
0: It's your cousin.
1: Yeah. Or, you know, this happens to me often. I'll have some folks come up to me at a coffee shop and say, oh, we had lunch with your father in Zurich the other day. Yeah. Yep. That tracks about right. But on stage, I've had so many great moments. This show that's happening tonight in Port Hawkesbury and tomorrow at the Savoy Theater in Glace Bay. It's called The Unusual Suspects of Celtic Colors. And it's a 28-piece Celtic orchestra with a horn section. And it is a big, big show. It's beautiful music. The arrangements are so tastefully done. And if you haven't seen the show, like, I really encourage people to come. It's an experience. And I've really enjoyed. It's one of my favorite moments on stage that I've ever had in my 40-year career of playing. I'm aging myself.
0: The Unusual Suspects. 28 people on stage.
1: Mm-hmm.
0: How've rehearsals been going for that?
1: Really good. I mean, you're talking about some of the most amazing musicians, you know, right, in the Celtic world and beyond. So things just kind of run into each other, like, with ease. Everybody did some rehearsing, of course, beforehand at home, and showed up with mostly knowing everything. And what we didn't know before we started rehearsals, we know now. So it's something. It's quite a show to see. It's really hard to describe, but it's very powerful and very beautiful.
0: Well, I was going to say, how does it, like, differ from a symphony sound or something like that? Like, what kind of sound are we going to hear tonight?
1: At times, a little bit more in your face with, you know, faster tunes, jigs and reels. And then you have this percussion section. We have Matthew Folds on drums, Kathy Porter on percussion, and then a four-piece horn section. And, you know, you're playing a reel that Dan R. McDonald wrote, like Trip to Windsor. And all of a sudden, you have these horn lines in it. And you're like, oh, my God, that is amazing. It's just so different, but it's really incredible.
0: Is that show available to be streamed tonight?
1: Tonight's show is going to be streamed. You're right.
0: Amazing.
1: So if you go to the Celtic Colors website and scroll down at 7 o'clock, I think you'll be able to jump onto the live stream and watch the show from the comfort of your own home.
0: Wow. Okay. So let's give some advice to the listener, maybe from Halifax, who's driving down. It's a couple. They're going to their first ever Celtic Colors. They're doing the whole meal deal. What is your personal survival secret for getting through 9 days of nonstop music and travel, late night festival clubs, the whole shebang?
1: Okay, vitamin C.
0: Okay. Deal.
1: If you're going to, if you buy tickets to a show that's in a little bit more of a rural area and you're wondering where you're going to have supper, we have a lot of community meals that are happening in some of those areas. So those are all on the website. You'll see it if you go to tickets. It's right beside it, meals. It's a good idea to jump into a community meal because then you don't have to worry about reservations or, you know, being late. They have them all timed out perfect so you can get to the show that's close by. I think that's a very good thing to know. You know, we have our festival club, which is from 11 p.m. till 3 a.m. in the morning. If you're a person who can stay up late, after a show, you can drive to the Gaelic College. If you're staying in Bedeque, we have a shuttle that runs back and forth between three different hotels in Bedeque to the Gaelic College. And I think that runs right up until 3 or 3:30 in the morning, which is pretty awesome. If you want to have a Big Spruce beer, you can not worry about driving.
0: Perfect.
1: Big Spruce is the sponsor of the Festival Club.
0: Oh, good afternoon to Jeremy White and the Big Spruce crew.
1: Yeah. No, it's great fun. They have all the goods there. And the Festival Club is a place where you never know what's going to happen. It could be a band that's already here performing as their own, you know, doing their own music, or the band, my band, Beolic, was actually basically created at the Festival Club. A bunch of us got up to play, and we just...

0: got up and played a bunch of tunes. And then I think someone from the Vancouver Folk Festival asked if we could perform the next year, you know, at one of the biggest folk festivals in Canada. So crazy things like that can happen.
1: Wow. That's awesome.
0: Yeah.
1: So once the dust settles on this 30th anniversary celebration, Wendy, what is your hope or vision for the next festival?
0: Well, next year is there's a big connection between Canada and Ireland. It's called the Canada-Ireland 180.
1: Okay.
0: And I think it's basically named 180 because it was at the peak of the potato famine where lots of, you know, historical things happened. And so that's kind of what they named it after. And so there's going to be a bit more funding available through Culture Ireland. So we're, without giving too much away, we're hoping to have quite a big Irish contingent here next year. So that's kind of where our brains are at the moment.
1: Excellent. Looking forward to that, for sure.
0: Yeah.
1: So we are going to go down a piece of music, and you mentioned the Unusual Suspects show earlier. We have some tape from that same kickoff show in 2016. What can you tell us about that one?
0: So there's a lot of artists who were here in 2016 who are here again this evening and tomorrow from this band, Daniel Lapp being one. I believe the track you're going to play has Daniel Lapp starting this one off. He plays fiddle and trumpet. He's from British Columbia. Karina Dawn, and David Milligan are the musical directors. They're from Scotland, and they are here directing us all and creating these beautiful arrangements. And then quite a lot of our own fiddle players, pipers, everyone, like quite a lot of people are going to be like here who were here that time. And also back in 2006? I believe this is the fourth time this show is being produced here in Cape Breton. So 2004, 2006, 2016, and 26. So lots of important years in there.
1: Mm-hmm. And 26 ready to go tonight.
0: Yeah, we're ready.
1: That's amazing. I know you're busy. Mm-hmm. Thanks for taking some time for us here on Main Street to talk more about the Celtic Colors 30th anniversary festival. Should be amazing.
0: It should be amazing. And I live in Halifax. I actually could probably throw a tennis ball and hit the studio there.
1: Okay.
0: So I have a lot of friends who always say, you know, we got to get to Celtic Colors. We got to get to Celtic Colors. But as we know, people get busy and school starts and you forget. But there's still tickets available for some shows. And, you know, it's not far from Halifax, honest to goodness. To get to Cape Breton, it's less than 3 hours. People sometimes think it's further than that. You know, going to Sydney it is, but for the second weekend, we have tickets available for some shows still next Friday night. And our big closing show is at Center 200. And it is selling incredibly well, but we do have a few upper bowl seats left, which is going to be actually really good views of the stage. Mm-hmm. We have the Men of the Deeps who are celebrating their 60th anniversary, which is incredible. We have Matt Anderson making his debut performance at Celtic Colors. We have Coig, and we have the Irish Descendants, and our hosts are Bette McDonald and Maynard Morrison. Oh, so, I mean, how do you beat that?
1: Yeah, that won't be any fun at all.
0: No. Oh, you know, come on down.
1: That's awesome. Well, listen, 3 hours, that's the length of Main Street. So you get in your vehicle in Halifax at 3, listen to Main Street till 6, and you're in Cape Breton.
0: There you go.
1: Awesome.
0: Perfect.
1: Awesome. Have a great event tonight. Have a great week down there, and thanks for taking the time.
0: Thank you so much.
1: All right. Wendy McIsaac right there on Main Street. And here, as mentioned, is that preview of this show that's on tonight called The Unusual Suspects. And what you're going to hear was from the kickoff show in 2016.

0: From 2016, the Unusual Suspects kickoff show for Celtic Colors a decade ago. You can find that track on an album, Celtic Colors Live Volume 4. 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
1: Thank you, Paul. Well, Halifax police now say an incident yesterday at a suburban high school was a case of swatting. Someone called Halifax West High over the noon hour to say they were on school property and carrying a weapon. Constable Martin Cromwell says the call, which originated in Florida, proved to be a hoax, but swatting is a serious problem. No word yet on charges. Also in the news, the Myra Boat Club in Cape Breton is closing for the remainder of the season after a fire earlier this morning. It significantly damaged the outside of the building, and fire officials are investigating it as being suspicious. And a Truro area man charged after a September emergency alert was in court today. And we'll have more on these and other stories coming up at 4:30.
0: Thank you so much, Cassie. 3:33 is the time. You're listening to Main Street on CBC Radio 1. And time to say good afternoon to Rob Dublay with Check Traffic. Rob?
2: Hello, hello. Welcome to Friday. Traffic's okay. There is a bit of heaviness as you're coming off the McKay, getting into the Windsor Street Exchange. And if you're heading out through the Bedford Highway, things are a bit slow in those northbound lanes alongside Hemlock Ravine Park, but they certainly clear up by the time you're at and through the Larry UTech intersection. Again today, hopefully not the same as tomorrow, we just got notice of an incident on the 102. It's in the northbound lanes, almost the exact same spot as yesterday. So just after the Hammonds Plains Road overpass, and traffic is only just now starting to get heavy in that area. So if you're not there yet, you may want to get down to the Bedford Highway. Also in the same neighborhood, we do see a lot of traffic happening on Hammonds Plains Road today. Really, most of it's focused around Lucasville. It's actually in both directions, so either way you're going, you'll probably see a bit of a slowdown. We also did get word of an earlier incident that's happened

0: happening over there through the summer and stuff, but I think most of those have wrapped up. So just so you know, it's there, 902-222-3802 if anything else comes up.
1: All right, thanks for that, Rob. Well, layoffs are underway at Stelco, the big steel plant in Hamilton. It is idling its cold rolled and galvanized steel operations indefinitely now. In the coming weeks, as many as 500 people could lose their jobs there, and another plant in Nanticoke, Ontario, too. And those aren't the only Canadian workplaces feeling this kind of pain. New numbers from Statistics Canada indicate the economy lost 68,000 jobs in September. That's up from 42,000 jobs lost in August. Meanwhile, there's also evidence it's been taking Canadians longer to find new work. Last year, the average job search lasted 19.6 weeks. That's 4.5 months. That figure also comes from StatsCan. If you exclude the pandemic, these are the longest average job searches Canadians have experienced since the 1990s. Bruce Sellery is our money columnist. We recorded this conversation on Wednesday. Bruce, tell us more about the data.
2: Well, I went back 50 years. So that number that you mentioned, 19.6 weeks in 2025, is the highest level since 1998. Long, long time. Now, the pandemic, I call that an outlier. But back in 1998, the duration was 20.3 weeks. It's even higher when you look at job seekers aged 45 and older, 23.1 weeks, which I guess kind of makes sense given that the more senior you are, the longer it can often take to find a job. And that's just an average, obviously. People are enduring much longer durations sometimes, and sometimes it's shorter too.
1: Yeah.
2: So if the national average is 19.6, the number in the province of Nova Scotia, actually 16.9. Now, that's not quite the lowest. The lowest is New Brunswick. The highest is Ontario at 22.2 weeks.
1: So what do you take away from the numbers, Bruce?
2: Couple of things. If you're a job seeker, I think you might feel validated here, which is helpful. Like, I'm not crazy. This is really hard. It's really, really important to recognize these feelings and not bury them. The second takeaway from the data, though, could be a little bit more problematic. You might feel justified, like, see, I'm right, there's no point, I'm never going to land a job. This feeling, while also valid, can be problematic because it can slow your actions and taint the conversations that you have with your network and with potential employers. This is a really tough dynamic to navigate. Like, one uncomfortable question to ask yourself is, am I being righteous here about the job search? Am I being a victim? Because that's not helpful.
1: So it sounds like you're getting at the mindset of the job search here. How do people influence that?
2: You probably heard me talk about this idea of context. Context is the setting in which an event occurs. And we use this idea with money all of the time, because two people with the same circumstances can have very different contexts for something. It really affects their experience of the situation, and it affects their ability to act. So if the setting for your job search is like, I'm never going to find a job, it will likely be harder for you to take action, and your experience will be more negative. Versus if the setting or the context is something like, just do the best you can, or take the action and surrender the outcome. These are way more empowering contexts. And I know some people are going to roll their eyes at this. It can sound a little like oogly boogly, but it works. Change the setting, change the context, and both your results and your experience can change. I was talking to a senior IT director a couple weeks ago, and I asked him to describe the context for his job search. And he's like, ugh, frustrated, confusing, he's angry. And I totally validated all those feelings. Then I asked him what the job search was for, like to make up a different context, one that was more empowering. And he said he really wanted to make the world a better place and to have one more role so that he could end on a high note. The context is likely different if you're early in your career or if it's really about putting food on the table, but take some time to think about that. And when I reconnected with him more recently, he said he had a renewed energy to focus on his job search and was making more of an effort on networking than he had in like 6 months.
1: Wow. So as you see it, what is different about the job search plan in 2026 in this age of AI?
2: So much. It's way easier to apply for jobs now. Mm-hmm. And so employers are swamped with resumes. So they are using AI to filter them. And that means that your efforts to network and build in-person connections are more important than ever. What hasn't changed about job search is that it is work. And most jobs have goals attached to them. In job search, there's this end goal of getting a job. But along the way, there's a whole bunch of other smaller goals that can get lost. For example, if it's a professional

0: context. How many LinkedIn connections did I make? How many networking chats did I have? How many online courses did I complete? A job search plan can be very specific to your particular area. The trades are different from the service industry. What works in IT might not work in retail. But whatever sector you work in, you'll benefit from having clear goals about the search and a clear plan, and then working on it every day except weekends.
1: Mm-hmm. So how do you keep yourself sane, feeling good, feeling positive during the whole process? Because there's probably some peaks and valleys in all this.
0: Yeah, and mainly valleys, I would say. Mm-hmm. Job search cannot be your sole focus, especially as time drags on, right? Soul sucking. You can really benefit from some validation, some variety, and some mental health support. So first, positive validation. Mostly, job search is either negative, like you didn't get the interview or the offer, or neutral, like you're doing lots of work with nothing to show for it. So I highly recommend that you layer in something external that is positive, like volunteering. And it could be formal, like you go to a food bank and stack cans, or it could be informal. You go out with a garbage bag and just pick up trash for an hour every day. Focus on someone else is another tactic. So job search is a lot about you, your goals, your skills, your tasks. Make it a goal to focus on a different person every day. And that could be calling a friend from high school to say hi, helping a neighbor rake their lawn. Second, you need some variety in your day. Job search is so boring. So boring. So get out of the house. Go to another part of town. Spend some time at a coffee shop there. Don't feel you need to be in job search mode all day. It's just not sustainable. Third, do what works to support your mental health. And that's maybe exercise, socializing, music, books, whatever. I now have these nervous system reset playlists on my phone. They're genius.
1: Nervous system reset playlists.
0: Yeah. Yeah.
1: Interesting.
0: That's what they're called. It's a whole genre.
1: Okay, cool. Yeah. You talked throughout this chat about networking too, but over and above that, what can people ask of their friends or family during a job search?
0: There are three benefits that your community of friends and family can provide: support, ideas, and accountability. So years ago, I was looking for my first job in TV, and I had a friend come to my house and sit in my living room while I called the assignment editors of every news outlet in the city. Total rejection, but great support from her. Mm. Your community can also provide ideas on networking, interviewing skills, and they can provide accountability to ensure that you hold on to your empowering context and that you take action. Different people provide different things, and some people just aren't helpful at all. So change your expectations of them. I was in job search once years ago, and I had slid into this victim mindset unknowingly. And a very close friend of mine said, you know, you have become boring. You are more than your job search. And I think we should talk about something else. For some people, that would be devastating. For me, it was a bucket of tough love thrown at me when I needed it the most. And we laugh about it to this day. If I could finish with one piece of advice, I'd say think about your community of friends and family and come up with a couple of requests for them to be your accountability buddy or take you for a distracting walk. People mm-hmm. in your life really want to help you during your job search, but they may not know how. So help them help you.
1: And again, I can speak from experience because I was recently laid off and searching for a job. And I would say always go for that coffee. I had a couple of people in my social circle, not family, but guests I've interviewed in the past who were like, yeah, we should go for coffee next week. And I was like, I don't know. And then I did. And it always ends up being a great chat, whether it's about the job search or something else. You know, it's always pretty rewarding.
0: 100%.
1: Yeah. So always go for the coffee. Thanks for this, Bruce.
0: All right. Take care.
1: Bruce Sellery is Main Street's money columnist and the CEO of the nonprofit credit counseling agency known as Credit Canada.
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1: Thank you, Cassie and Maya. 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The time is 3:45. We're into the most important time of

0: the year for winemakers in Nova Scotia now. And after last year's grape harvest proved to be an unhappy anomaly because of one of the driest seasons in recent memory, hopes are high that this year's harvest will mark a return to form. The CBC's Amy Smith took a trip to Luckett Vineyards in the Gaspereau Valley to see how things are going. That's a good gig if you can get it. She spoke with co-owner Gina Luckett.
1: Things are looking really good. We're still a little bit earlier to be able to tell what things are going to look like for the full season. We've still got some of our later varieties and our reds hanging. But the initial look and taste of what we've seen so far has been really great. Great aromatics, really well-balanced acids and sugars, and it's a really promising look so far.
2: And it's a bit more of a typical year compared to last year when we were experiencing, you know, some hot weather and drought conditions.
1: Yeah, if we could have combined this year and last year, it would have been perfect, but a little more normal for us to see the type of rain at this point in the season, a little more wet. Last year was certainly the driest season that we had seen in quite a while, which produced some really cool wines. This year it's going to be a little more back to normal, still great harvest, but just a lot more considerations to play with when we're dealing with the type of wet grounds and the moisture in the air.
2: Well, how did you deal with that in terms of like possible diseases or mildew on your vines?
1: It takes a lot more people power. There's a lot more applications that have to happen in the vineyard. It's also at the whim of Mother Nature. You know, we've got lots of machinery that have to go in, which can't actually get access if it's too wet. So it's been a lot of pivoting, a lot of last minute kind of decisions based on what Mother Nature is doing. But we've been lucky so far, and we are getting some of the wind and the sun, which helps to keep those grapes dry in between. But we had to do a lot of mitigation leading up to this. So a lot of time spent in the vineyard tucking and trimming the leaves to ensure that we've got lots of area for the grapes to be exposed to the sun, but also to thin out some of those leaves so we can let a lot of the air flow through, which really helps to prevent against the disease pressure.
2: Well, in terms of timing of picking the grapes, you know, how has the schedule played out this year?
1: This year, we're, I would say, more normal to late than what we saw last year. I just talked to our winemaker yesterday. He said he had about 90 tons in so far. So that represents about 60% of what we still have left to do. And it's just they're doing what they can with the weather that they have. But things are looking really promising.
2: Now, the starlings are big fans of your grapes as well. I know you even have a wine named after them. Tell me about how you deal with that.
1: So you can see in the background here, we do use some of the traditional netting, which you see. So that really helps prevent against the birds. We do also employ some lasers that we use that really target the birds. Don't hurt the birds, but just keep them away.
2: Well, how does that work?
1: So it's just they don't like it follows the direction of where the birds are, and they don't like to have those lasers coming near them or to see them. So it prevents them from even really landing into the area. And then we use some of the more traditional items that you'll see as well, disco balls, fake falcons and eagles blowing around in the vineyard. I've got lots of the locals used to just beeping the horns when they go up and down our road here to try and prevent as much bird damage as possible. But we're pretty fortunate with where we're located. We don't see too much of that on this site here, probably because of the amount of people that we have coming and going. Our Avonport site, where there's not as much action, that can see a little more bird damage. But it's just something that we have to plan for, and that is a normal thing every year.
2: A few winters ago, we had that really big cold snap. I know caused a lot of damage to agriculture in the valley. How did you guys fare from that?
1: We were very fortunate. We did see some damage, especially with some of the vinifera varieties that we grow, some Chardonnay, some Riesling at our Avonport site. But we were lucky. We only that year, I think we lost about 40% of our crop, which was really minimal compared to what some people had experienced loss. But we've been able to, with lots of care and attention in the vineyard, we've been able to regroup, and we're pretty much back to normal now.
2: Of course, this region well known for the Tidal Bay whites, but this vineyard really champions the reds as well. How are they faring after this season?
1: The reds are looking really well. The acids and have started to come down. We're seeing those sugars rise, which is what we want to see. The biggest thing at play is obviously the weather. With reds, we really would like to let them hang as long as possible to really maximize that ripening. But it's just a balance between the weather. We don't want them sitting on the vines wet. That can cause splitting and some

0: the disease pressure that you mentioned, but so far so good, and we're really excited. The few samples of reds that we've tried so far are tasting really special.
1: Luckett Vineyards co-owner Gina Luckett talking with the CBC's Amy Smith. 3:50 is the time, and the start of the winter sports calendar is almost here now over the next few weeks. New seasons for curling and figure skating and women's hockey, just to name a few sports, will get underway. To talk about this and other Canadian sporting stories, we're joined by CBC Sports host and play-by-play commentator Signe Butler. Welcome back to Main Street. Signe, how you doing?
2: I'm good, Paul. How you doing?
1: I'm doing very well. We're taking the kids curling tomorrow morning. The junior curling season has started. Yeah, my wife's curling in Ontario this weekend as well, so big curling family over here. Apart from that, though, tell me about the major winter sports coming to CBC.
2: Well, I'm just going to lead off with curling, because what other sport can I possibly give you?
1: There you go. Grand Slam's coming,
2: there you
1: right?
2: go. And you know that. Yeah, it's going to be out of Victoria, and that's next weekend on CBC, our primetime show. It's going to be the first of five Grand Slam of curling events.
1: Yeah.
2: 16 men, 16 women's teams competing, and some of the, you know, the big names are there, of course. So five Canadian rinks on the men's side, including Brad Jacobs, the two-time Olympic gold medalist, Bruce Mowat there from Scotland, the Olympic silver medalist, and the Olympic bronze medalist, Yannick Schwaller of Switzerland. So on the women's side, Rachel Holman and Carrie Einarsson, of course, and Anna Hasselborg, the two-time Olympic gold medalist. So lots of excellent curlers there. And that'll be at 7 p.m. Eastern on primetime. I believe that is 8 Atlantic, knowing that I'm from the East Coast, of course. And then we've got some figure skating, of course, coming up this season, and PWHL hockey beginning December 5th, the debut of Hockey Night in Canada, Hamilton against Montreal.
1: Yeah, speaking of the PWHL, the four new expansion teams unveiled their new look, too. What are the details? I haven't seen that yet, actually.
2: Yeah, well, the expansion teams, of course, Detroit, Hamilton, Las Vegas, San Jose, they unveiled their new jerseys on Thursday. No team names yet. I think they'll go with just Detroit across the, you know, diagonal, as they kind of did when they started out the PWHL a couple seasons ago.
1: Mm-hmm.
2: Hamilton, gold colors, burnt orange, deep red accents, apparently evoking the colors of forging and rusted steel, true to the nature of Hamilton. Detroit, as you may imagine, black with silver accents to reflect the city's automotive industry. Las Vegas, a little curious for me, I got to say, Paul.
1: I'm looking at it right now, actually, online.
2: Oh,
1: yeah,
2: like
1: a lime.
2: You know what it says?
1: When lemon
2: I say,
1: lime.
2: Yeah, it's like lime green. So they say green, gold, navy, which makes it sound nice, but it's a little bit of a, yeah, it's like a rusty lime, if I can say that. And San Jose's got Mandarin orange in it. So let's just say they're exploring with the colorways in the PWHL and, you know, 12 teams now, so there's a lot of variety for everyone.
1: Well, I like some of the team names and logos they came up with for the other cities, you know, like the Scepters and the Victoire and things like that. So we'll see what happens next year when these teams get actual names and logos and all that good stuff, too. But switching to soccer, we've got a key matchup in the Canadian Premier League, Canada's women taking on Denmark as well in a friendly internationally. Why do you got your eyes on these matches?
2: Well, this weekend on CBC, we've got the 4-5 match in the CPL. So Vancouver FC, they hold the fourth and final playoff spot, and they're playing against FC Supra, who are in fifth. Now, keeping an eye on this race, of course, because the Wanderers right now being 27 points, so they're 4 points back of fifth place and 7 points back of fourth. So they're still in contention. There's three games left on the season, so we'll be keeping an eye on that through the final stretch. But the match this weekend being played in Laval, Quebec, the fourth and final meeting of the season between these two teams, and Vancouver has the edge with two wins and a draw. You mentioned the women's national team. They're playing number 12 in the world, Denmark, on Friday in Montreal, so tonight, and on Monday against in Toronto. And a great test for them, because they've got World Cup qualifying and Olympic qualifying coming up in November. So it's a real chance to show themselves against one of the top 15 teams in the world. Also going to mark Alicia Chapman's 100th and final cap with Team Canada. She announced her retirement earlier this week, and she's a two-time Olympic medalist, including the gold in Tokyo in 2020.
1: Let's go to hammer throw for a second. Hammer thrower Cameron Rogers has been nominated for the World Athletics Athlete of the Year on the women's side. She's had quite a standout year to earn this nomination, eh?
2: Oh, totally. She's from Richmond, B.C., and you may remember her from winning basically everything since Paris 2024 in her event. You know, this year she has been nominated for one of the top 10 athletes in the world for the World Athletics Athlete of the Year. She set a North American record this year with the hammer throw, throwing over

0: 81 meters. She's produced five of the best marks on the world calendar this year. So definitely a contender. Fans can vote on this, by the way. They take 25% of the fan vote. So if you feel like voting for Cameron Rogers, she's the only Canadian nominated. You can go to the World Athletics website and get your vote in.
1: All right. And short track speed skater William Dangenou is going for a rare double. What is this all about now?
0: Yeah, well, you know, just to remind our listeners about William Dangenou, one of the most dominant short track speed skaters the world has seen in recent years. In fact, the 25-year-old from Montreal, a two-time Crystal Globe winner as the overall champ in short track speed skating. But you may also remember he had a bit of a rough go in his first Olympic Games in Milano Cortina last February. Prospective multiple gold medalist left with just a silver medal. So he has a lot of disappointment, a lot of heartbreak there. Earlier this week, he told CBC that he's going to embark on a little adventure this season. He's going to try out long track speed skating at the national trials beginning next weekend in Quebec City. So he's going to try out the 1500 meters and possibly the mass start. And he said it's not a career switch for him, but he wants a change of scenery, needs a little bit of freshness to his routine, and, you know, just see what he can do. Test himself against the top athletes in Canada. Mm-hmm. He's not giving up on the short track season. He's going to compete in that in the middle of November in Seoul, Korea. So, you know, just generally speaking, it'll be interesting to see him race against the clock rather than racing against four or five other skaters on the ice. So,
1: excellent stuff. Thanks for the update on this, Signe.
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1: CBC Sports host and play-by-play commentator Signe Butler. Be sure to check out CBC Sports online, TV, and social media for the latest news, topics, and trends from the sporting world as well. Coming up after the news, healthcare advocate Jenna Keddy tells us a bit of what it was like growing up in the healthcare system here locally in Nova Scotia. Our colleague Molly McNaughton asks some people in Halifax what they're thankful for. And this year's Nobel Peace Prize has been awarded to a female judge who presided over many of the milestone human rights tribunals of our time. Michael Link tells us about Navi Pillay coming up in the next hour, but we check in now with Rob, who's got an eye on traffic. Rob?
2: Yeah, well, good news. It looks like things on the 102 headed north have cleared up. That incident's cleared away, and traffic's actually significantly better. It may slow up on you a little bit over the Larry UTEC overpass, but that's it. Not a long stretch. Just keep your eyes open for that. If you're in that similar neighborhood, it looks like there's still quite a bit of traffic on Hammonds Plains Road heading into that intersection with Lucasville. And you're going to see that on both sides. So you'll have a wait no matter which way you happen to be going this afternoon. There is no more heavy traffic happening on the 103. An earlier incident reported near Blueberry Lake has been cleared away, and it looks like things are actually pretty good in the area. I would say that with a bit of caution, just, you know, just to be sure until we have somebody, second person, pass through that area who can confirm everything is good. And on the peninsula, there's a little bit of heavy traffic happening on Barrington Street and Roby getting into that Willow Tree. Looks like Quinpool into the roundabout. It's busy. No big surprises there. McDonald into Dartmouth. You like that music, do you?
1: Oh, it's just Friday, you know, traffic is loosey-goosey.
2: Yeah, it's actually pretty good out there right now. One more thing, though, before we get to news, and just came in about, 10 minutes ago. Route 123 serving Liverpool Family of Schools. That bus is about 30 minutes late, so if you're waiting for the kids, you know, another 15 or so.
1: Okay, they're on their way eventually.
2: Yep, they'll get there. It's like game show music.

0: Canada needs physicians. Dr. Michael Antill left North Carolina in 2023 and set up a practice in Toronto. Lost in a maze of paperwork and immigration red tape, the move continues to be a challenge.
1: I know I'm wanted here, but on paper I'm not. There's nothing where this makes sense.
0: Searching for permanent residency on White Coat Black Art with Dr. Brian Goldman. 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
2: The actor Mahershala Ali has won two Oscars, but he'll tell you the two things that changed his life arrived at exactly the same time. His love of acting and his faith. Mahershala will tell you how both those parts of him came together in his latest film.
3: From CBC News, The World This Hour, I'm Pep Philpott. A magnitude 7.7 earthquake has struck Panama. The U.S. Geological Survey places the epicenter in a rural area about 200 kilometers southwest of Panama City. Witnesses in the capital say the tremors caused buildings there to shake. Currently, there are no confirmed reports of damage or casualties, but the quake has triggered tsunami advisories for regions across Central and South America's Pacific coastline and as far away as Hawaii. Along the U.S. Gulf Coast,
4: they have now upgraded the hurricane to a Category 3 hurricane.
3: Florida Governor Ron DeSantis is warning about Hurricane Isaias. The storm is expected to make landfall along the border between the Florida Panhandle and Alabama tonight. Forecasters are predicting torrential rain, damaging winds, possibly tornadoes, and most worrying, a storm surge between 1.8 and 2.7 meters.
4: The surge is really what puts a lot of people's lives in jeopardy if they haven't heeded evacuation orders. That is a possibility. Everywhere from Pensacola all the way into the Big Bend section of North Florida.
3: Storm surge is also predicted along the Gulf Coast of Alabama and even as far west as southern Mississippi. The head of U.S. Homeland Security, Mark Wayne Mullen, is defending ICE officers who opened fire on a car in New York last night.
5: Sanctuary politicians refuse to take care of their own streets. President Trump has made it very clear, we will.
3: Dominican national Oscar Belgal and a five-year-old boy were inside the vehicle. Belgal was slightly injured. The child was not hurt. Mullen says the officers opened fire because Belgal was driving his vehicle at them. But New York's police commissioner says the suspect was parking when two men approached wearing construction vests and masks and pulled out guns. The 28-year-old Belgal is on probation for larceny and is facing drug charges that have yet to go before the courts. The International Criminal Court says new U.S. sanctions are an assault on the rule of law. The Trump administration says it will cut off the ICC's ability to do business through U.S.-based financial services. It's repeatedly criticized the court for issuing warrants against Israeli officials and for past investigations into U.S. military actions in Afghanistan. ICC President Tomoko Akane says the court will continue its pursuit of justice despite the U.S. intimidation.
6: The court, for its part, will not be deterred. Yet the court cannot stand alone.
3: Canada and several other countries have released a joint statement criticizing the U.S. sanctions and pledging support for the ICC. Navi Pillay is the winner of this year's Nobel Peace Prize. Pillay has served as a judge on some of the highest courts of the world. The Nobel Committee says her win comes as international legal institutions are under political attack. Crystal Gamansing reports.
7: This year's laureate has been instrumental in ensuring that war crimes, crimes against humanity, and genocide are prosecuted.
8: In announcing the winner, Nobel Committee Chair Jürgen Watnes-Friedness praised Navi Pillay, describing her as one of the most courageous and important legal experts. UN spokesperson Shabia Mentu saying it's amazing news that the world needs more people who are dedicated and committed to human rights.
9: But being a lawyer and a judge, I still want to verify this.
8: Pillay responded in a video admitting the initial reaction was to think it was a joke.
9: You know, you don't want to receive an award, prize or anything unless the public agrees that you deserve this.
8: Pillay said you don't need courage to speak the truth. You look at the facts. It's impartial decision-making. Crystal Gamansing, CBC News. London.
3: The latest employment numbers out today make for a disappointing reading. Canada's economy shed 68,000 jobs since September, pushing the unemployment rate to 6.5%. And that is your World This Hour for CBC News. I'm Pat Philpott.
10: Thanks, Pat. Hello again, Nova Scotia. I'm Paul Brothers, sitting in for Jeff Douglas, who returns next Thursday, by the way. You're on Main Street. Coming up this hour, Jenna Keddie grew up in the healthcare system, and now she tells her story publicly in the hopes of bringing positive change. You'll hear some of that story for yourself coming right up. Then the brisk breeze, the smell of the harvest. It's almost turkey time. The CBC's Molly McNaughton talks to Haligonians, to you, about what you're thankful for and whether or not we can all afford a big dinner this weekend. So that's coming up. And former Haligonian and Dal alum Michael Link tells us about this year's

0: Nobel Peace Prize winner. You just heard in the news there, former UN High Commissioner for Human Rights, Navi Pillay. Following the 4:30 news, longtime CBC radio personality and former Main Street food columnist Khalil Akhtar has a new cookbook that urges you to not follow recipes. Could be risky if relatives are coming over for the weekend. And about an hour from now, with Alberta's referendum looming, polls consistently show a strong majority of Albertans oppose separating from Canada. So why is there a question about this on the ballot? The Fifth Estate delves into that question in its season premiere tonight. Mark Kelly has a preview for you coming up after 5 o'clock. But first, a check of traffic with Rob Dublay. Rob.
1: Yeah, on the peninsula, no big surprises. Barrington and Robie are fairly busy right now. North is manageable. You'll see some traffic for sure. And getting on and off the McKay Bridge on this side is a little bit busy. Massachusetts Avenue, a small bit of traffic heading into there as well. Might be a little frustrating on a Friday afternoon when you just want to go home. If you're on the Dartmouth side of things, there is an incident reported on the 107 out near Riley Road. Traffic is okay in the area, so give yourself some time and space there. And then if you're out towards, say, Bedford, Hammonds Plains Road at the intersection with Lucasville is actually backed up in both directions, so you're going to have a wait no matter which side of it you happen to be on. There's also a small section of slow-moving traffic on the northbound lanes of the 102. I don't think it's related to that earlier incident that happened on that stretch of roadway. It's probably just some volume, so just be aware of that. It's around Larry UTech. And then if you happen to be out in the Sackville area, we've talked a lot this week about some heavy traffic happening on both Sackville Drive and around the Pine Hill intersection, on Beaver Bank, a couple areas. But things today do seem to be pretty good out there. So if you're out anywhere in Nova Scotia today and you see anything coming up in traffic, just shoot us a note, phone number 902-222-3802. Now let's go check with Cassie for the headlines.
2: Thanks, Rob. It turns out a call made yesterday to a Halifax area high school was not only a hoax, it was a case of swatting. That's where someone makes a false claim in the hopes of drawing a large police response. In this case, the caller said they were on a property of Halifax West High School in Clayton Park West, and they were carrying a weapon. But the hoax call was traced to Florida, and no charges have been laid yet. Also in the news, the Myra Boat Club in Cape Breton is closing for the rest of the season after a fire earlier this morning. It's significantly damaged the outside of the building, and it's being investigated as a case of arson. And starting next Wednesday, the intersection of Bayers Road and Oxford Street in Halifax will be fully closed to all traffic. That's until about November 11th, and it's part of a transit priority project. And I will have more news coming up at 4:30.
0: Thanks, Cassie. It's 4:08. You're listening to Main Street on CBC Radio 1. Well, tomorrow is World Mental Health Day, October the 10th, a day to fight stigma and raise awareness about mental health struggles. One Nova Scotian woman says it's important to trust people's lived experiences alongside research and data, and she's doing her part by talking about her own mental health journey now right across Canada. Jenna Keddy is a healthcare advocate and the National Youth Ambassador for Family of Support. That's a child and youth mental health initiative, and Jenna has a lot of thoughts on the subject.
3: So when I was younger, I grew up with a lot of physical health challenges as well as mental health challenges. It's meant that I spent a lot of time at the IWK Children's Hospital. And when I was around 14 years old, I was really interested in getting involved in volunteering. And I was having a conversation during a hospital admission with a child life specialist that I had worked with. And they recommended that I apply to join the Youth Advisory Council at the IWK, which was a volunteer group of young patients that came together to help make the hospital more youth and patient-centered. So I joined that committee. And for the last 8 years since I submitted that application, it's really been a domino effect of different opportunities. I have lived with mental illness and some mental health challenges from as long as I can remember. Mm-hmm. I'm thankfully doing a lot better now than I did, but definitely had some struggles in my teen years. So really through volunteering and sharing my story, I realized that helping others really could help me heal. And that kind of led me to want to advocate. And I realized that I could use my story to create change and to help mend some of the gaps that I experienced in my young life.
0: What was that like going through that at such a young age? I know it started with physical issues with your health. And then, of course, anxiety, depression came about through grade school. What was it like kind of going through that, Jenna?
3: It was really hard. And I think the hardest part now when I look back was the embarrassment and shame that I felt. Because of all the stigma, and even in my own family life, you know, mental health wasn't a normal everyday conversation, and it felt like a really taboo topic and something that had to hold a lot of, like, dark shame. And I was really embarrassed. It was such a core part of, you know, what I was dealing with, my lived experience and my identity. So having to hide that part of myself from my friends and my community, I felt like I had to hide it to not be bullied and to not feel embarrassed. Just trying to navigate all of the different pieces of my healthcare journey was quite hard. I always had a calendar full of appointments, and my life was pretty consumed.

0: by either supporting my physical health or my mental health. But really the hardest part was that stigma that I dealt with for many, many years until my adult life when I realized, you know, there's a lot of people dealing with these things, and I want to be able to be a voice for those who also feel that similar stigma. Mm-hmm.
1: How has youth mental health changed since you were a kid, you think?
0: I think one of the biggest differences in the Nova Scotia context specifically, but also in other parts of Canada, is that we're really going for that integrated youth services model. So now we have the Integrated Youth Services Collaboration Center, which is, they're a little bit older, but still a fairly new concept of bringing a model to have all of the services that youth need all in one place. Which offers support all in one hub, so youth can get all of their services all in one spot, and they don't need to be driving around the city or having those calendar full of appointments. So in Nova Scotia, it's called Anchor Youth Space, and right now we have 3 spaces that are currently open, but in the next couple of years, we'll have 8 in the province. So I think that's been the really biggest shift, is now youth no longer need to piece everything together. You don't need referrals. You can just go to these youth spaces and access services, and I've been so proud to have been a part of the advisory team leading that work.
1: Mm-hmm. I know you mentioned that now there's like a hub for this, and you had said that and on your journey, the biggest struggle was all the resources being kind of scattered around HRM, right? Tantal and Sackville, Dartmouth, and that was a bit of an issue.
0: Yeah, I would spend so many days, you know, needing to miss school, needing to miss different opportunities. So it really is going to be helpful for a lot of youth to just have these one home bases that they can go and get all of the services in one place to prevent that burnout.
1: So let's talk about the Family of Support Initiative. How'd you get involved with that?
0: So I have been a proud volunteer and supporter of the IWK Foundation for so many years because the IWK truly kept me here. They supported me through so much of my life. So I was just really proud when I was asked to be a part of this campaign. It was such an honor to become the national ambassador and to really, really tell my story to help drive this advocacy work. It has honestly been one of the greatest honors of my life to be able to tell my story, help raise money, promote awareness for not only the IWK, that is my home base in the hospital that took care of me, but also to help raise money for all 13 children's hospitals in Canada. For myself, when I was younger, I felt like there was no light at the end of the tunnel and I wasn't going to be able to have a good life. That felt really impossible. So I'm really hoping that the younger folks are able to see I live a great life and I'm able to, with my mental illness, with the supports that I needed, I was able to have this awesome adult life and that it is possible. And over the last few weeks as the campaign has happened at the caches, I've had messages from friends and fellow advocates across Canada that have seen my photo in store, and honestly, it's just such an honor to be able to storytell and help promote these important issues across Canada.
1: So what do people see when they go in the store, and have you been there yet to see it for yourself?
0: Yes, I have. So our main campaign happened September 17th to October 4th, and I was on at the self-checkouts and the checkouts if people would like to donate to the children's hospitals, and I know a lot of people donated. And since they started the cash campaign in 2020, we're now up to raising $21 million, which is so, so incredible in 6 years to raise that just from folks going to their local grocery stores. I mean, it goes to show something so small. But yeah, the posters were in the stores and shared a little bit of my story. And then people were able to, if that resonated with them, make a decision to donate. And if not, at least have those conversations, which are so important to end that awful stigma that exists in our society.
1: So you're famous is what you're saying.
0: That's what my family might think. I think I'm a very humble advocate, but yes, it was very cool to see it in all of the stores all over the place.
1: How important is it to hear about the lived experience of people going through mental health struggles?
0: I think lived experience is the most important piece of knowledge because I'm someone, I do storytelling for a living in my advocacy work. I truly believe stories are the most powerful form of knowledge because, you know, we could have researchers, we could have lots of people that are well above me in, you know, their academic careers or their professional careers, and they can really have that scientific or that super professional understanding of mental illness and mental health. But it's really the people that are living it every day and have that on-the-ground experience of, you know, accessing the services, living with these types of things that really have the true best understanding. And I think we really need to work together with scientists, professionals, and lived experience folks like myself to really drive that change. But I really do think when it comes to a philanthropy standpoint, I mean, stories are the thing that touches hearts, and that's how we're going to be able to end the stigma and raise money for these important causes.
1: Mm-hmm. You mentioned driving change too. What kinds of change would you like to see going forward, Jenna, when it comes to mental health discussions?
0: I would just like to see mental health discussions having more often and early. I hope people are having them with their young kids at home. It starts early at home is really important. I would love to see, you know, just more conversations out in the community, more people. You know, we always say talk about it, but it is just so, so important that we have these conversations. But also just continuing. I hope that Family of Support is able to continue for many, many years. It is such a great campaign that has helped support so many services across our country. And I really hope that people will continue supporting, because it is just such a great campaign that really gets to all the children's hospitals and their direct needs and mm-hmm. will impact the youth in your individual community.
1: Thanks so much for the time, Jenna.
0: Of course. Take care.
1: And good on you for the work that you do. Jenna Keddy is a healthcare advocate and the National Youth Ambassador for Family of Support. It is 4:16. You're listening to Main Street. Well, turkey and carrots and squash and pumpkin pie. We're coming up on one of those big celebratory meals. The Thanksgiving long weekend is pretty much here very soon. But according to the Agri-Food Analytics Lab at Dalhousie University, the price of a full Thanksgiving dinner for a family of four has risen by 10% since last year. The CBC's Molly McNaughton took a walk around Halifax today, asking people if their Thanksgiving plans have changed because of the rising cost of, well, pretty much everything. She also asked this question.
2: What are you thankful for?
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4: See, my amazing girlfriend. And also, like, being at school. It's pretty good to be here.
5: I'm thankful for the turkey dinner because it's delicious and I like gravy.
6: Thankful for being closer to family since we moved to Halifax.
2: And what are you thankful for?
7: Like I said, moving close to my daughter, family, friends, having good health and that.
8: Well, I have a wonderful family and my sister and I are very close and... yeah, I just love love. I'm grateful for that.
9: I'm thankful for my family, thankful for all of the blessings that I have had. I'm thankful just for life in general.
2: What are you thankful for this Thanksgiving?
10: Halifax. I'm thankful for my mom and my friends.
11: I'm thankful for my family, my friends, and how sunny the day is today.
12: My family, my health. My career.
13: I'm thankful for being here, thankful for my kids and my animals. Yeah, just thankful for life.
2: How do you usually celebrate Thanksgiving?
13: Well, we're going to cook a big turkey, and my dogs and I are going to have turkey dinner and gravy with all the fixings.
2: With the high cost of living these days, how has your feast changed?
13: It really hasn't. It is more expensive, granted, but we still have the same, you know. Yeah, it hasn't really changed much.
14: I'm thankful for, I would say, my health, having a job still, and also being able to, you know, afford food for Thanksgiving.
2: With the high cost of living these days, has your feast changed at all?
14: It will probably change a bit more. I'll be looking for more sales and going to community markets where vegetables seem to be more affordable.
3: It hasn't, just because I'm cooking for a whole bunch of people, so all my friends are going to pitch in, but the cost did really, like, it made me think about the sides I was going to prepare.
8: Well, I live in a small options home, and we're postponing Thanksgiving because two of the housemates are in the hospital. I'm quite blessed, you know. I know there's people suffering without not even a house or a home, let alone a supper at Thanksgiving. So I say prayers to them and give thanks. I give thanks for all of the things I have.
7: More conscious of the pricing, you know, trying to look for the good deals, things like that. So that's always on the back of your mind. So trying to stretch your dollar as far as you can. So
15: it's a real struggle with the cost of the government taxes and all the small businesses and everything else. They just have the production through the roof and the cost of living. So it's pretty sad.
2: How do you usually celebrate?
15: I work. I work every holiday. But this way I can work overtime, get paid extra money so I can afford to live.

0: Our colleague Molly McNaughton speaking with people in Halifax today when the sun was a little brighter than it is right now, Rob Dublay.
1: Hey, what happened to that?
0: We're looking out the windows here at CBC. It's a little dark.
1: It looks like we're facing different directions, but behind you, it looks like a big storm is coming.
0: I know, yeah.
1: I mean, I shouldn't say. I mean, Ryan will be here 15 minutes. He'll be much better able to explain what's happening and what is going to happen. But from this vantage point, it has changed quite dramatically.
0: Well, when the show started, I had like just a T-shirt on and the fan on. It was hot in here. And now I've got the sweater back on again, yeah. Fans off.
1: You know what they say? Wait 15 minutes, right?
0: That's exactly the thing. Yeah.

0: Traffic on the peninsula is really good right now. A couple busy spots. It's the 102 headed north, where I do see a couple of slowdowns that might be a bit frustrating if you're on your way home. The biggest one of them happening around the Larry UTech overpass. Beyond that, there's a couple areas where it does slow up. And then if you're on Hammonds Plains Road, either side of Lucasville, really busy right now. There's heavy traffic on both sides of that trying to get into that intersection for some reason. It's a little atypical. We don't always see it. Just doing a quick measurement here. It looks like it's almost from end to end about 4.75 kilometers of traffic. So you'll have a wait for sure getting through. If anybody knows why, 902-222-3802.
1: All right, thanks, Rob. Well, today the Nobel Committee named a female judge, a leader in human rights and the rule of law, as the recipient of the 2026 Peace Prize. When the announcement happened, 85-year-old Navi Pillay happened to be at a conference in Nuremberg, Germany, the site of the world's first and greatest war crimes tribunal. This is a bit of what she had to say.
2: Well, I hope my selection as a recipient of the Nobel Prize sends out a strong message on the priorities the world places on justice, protection of human rights. My message to leaders, political leaders, is that you are under legal obligation to protect human rights.
1: Now, just hours later, the Trump administration announced it will sanction the entire International Criminal Court, where Pillay served as a judge. Joining us now is Michael Link. He's a former Haligonian, Dal alumni, professor emeritus in the Faculty of Law at Western, and former United Nations Special Rapporteur for Human Rights in the Occupied Palestinian Territory. Welcome back to Main Street, Michael.
3: Thank you for having me, Paul.
1: Yeah, so tell us more about the winner, Navi Pillay.
3: Well, she's South African-born. She is of South Asian Tamil ancestry. Mm-hmm. She came from a very modest background. Her father was a bus driver, and she grew up relatively poor under the apartheid regime in South Africa. And there she became a prominent human rights lawyer. She fought many cases opposing the apartheid laws. And after apartheid fell in the mid-1990s, Nelson Mandela appointed her as the first non-white female judge on the High Court of South Africa. She's gone on to have an extraordinary career internationally. She served as a judge on the International Criminal Tribunal with regards to the Rwandan genocide. Mm-hmm. She served, as you said, with the International Criminal Court in The Hague. She was the UN High Commissioner for Human Rights, an extremely important and prestigious position between 2008 in 2014, and until last year, she chaired the UN Independent International Commission of Inquiry on the Occupied Palestinian Territory. And even today, at the age of 85, she sits as a judge on the International Court of Justice in the case involving the allegation of genocide with respect to Myanmar. So she, and I've met her on several occasions. She's plain spoken, she's blunt, she's courageous. Yeah. Witty, humbled, principled, all of those. And that all came through in that little clip that you had of her.
1: Yeah, exactly. So what did the Nobel Committee say about why they chose her, Michael, as this year's recipient?
3: Well, they said when the chair announced it this morning, the chair of the Nobel Peace Prize Committee, he said that this was a message that international law and its institutions are the cornerstone of a more peaceful world. And he said that he hoped that this particular prize would strengthen these institutions and individuals, not only Navi Pillay, but particularly her, and want to give recognition of what she's done. And he went on to point out that she had, in her various roles on the international stage, had held states and national leaders accountable and had brought hope to the victims of violence and conflict. And he also added, which I think is very true, that she's one of the most courageous and important legal experts of our time.
1: Mm-hmm. Now, the Nobel Committee said recognizing her work is also a message to those who seek to undermine international law and also its institutions. Tell us more about that.
3: Well, sure. This, as you mentioned in your introduction, really is a day of irony. Her award is announced on the very same day that Marco Rubio, the U.S. Secretary of State, announces full American sanctions on the International Criminal Court, which mm-hmm. is based in The Hague, and which was created almost more than 25 years ago as the first permanent international tribunal to try individuals for war crimes and crimes against humanity and genocide. It's one of those courts that arises from the ashes of the Second World War, where we can hope we can hold accountable those who wind up committing these kinds of atrocities. And so I think with this nomination, what the Nobel Committee is trying to do is ensure that we have robust legal and justice institutions to ensure peace and that we can resolve conflicts nonviolently.
1: Mm-hmm. Now, Pillay is also known for leading the UN Commission of Inquiry on the Occupied Palestinian Territory, as you said. What can you tell us about her role in that?
3: And that's in the capacity where I met her 4 years ago. She was chair of this UN Commission of Inquiry on the Occupied Palestinian Territory between 2021 and I think she stepped down last year. And her last report in September 2025 was a lengthy report that went through in great details to why she and the Commission of Inquiry believe that Israel had committed genocide in Gaza. It concluded that that Israel had the specific intent to destroy Palestinians in Gaza and pointed to the leaders of Israel, Benjamin Netanyahu, mm-hmm. its prime minister, its president, its Isaac Herzog, and the former defense minister of Israel, Yoav Gallant, as having incited the commission of genocide. And when the prize was announced today, the chair didn't mention this in his formal statement. But in the questions and answers he replied to with reporters afterwards, he did say that Navi Pillay's work on the UN Commission was an important part of its reasoning as to why she received the prize.
1: Mm-hmm. I'm just hearing this, too. The government of Israel condemned the selection of Navi Pillay. I don't know if you saw this or not, Michael, on social media. The Israeli Foreign Ministry called this the grotesque weaponization of an award to legitimize anti-Israel hatred and prejudice. Any thoughts on that?
3: Well, it's nothing of the sort. I think the award of the prize today to her and what I think her life's work has been is that the law applies equally to everyone, no matter how high up you may be or how low you may be. And it applies to Western allies like Israel in the same way it applies to leaders in Sudan or Myanmar or any other place where there's been atrocities and violence against innocent civilians.
1: Mm-hmm. Michael, thanks for the time.
3: And thank you so much for having me.
1: Okay. Michael Link is Professor Emeritus in the Faculty of Law at Western University. We reached him in London, Ontario. Rob Dublay, how's traffic looking out there as it gets darker or behind my back?
0: You know, here? I was just wondering if it's time to, you know, flick the thing and turn the lights on, because there's some big heavy clouds here in Metro that are actually making it significantly darker. I'm wondering, too, is if some of the streetlights haven't come on in the last couple of minutes. But anyway, if that's what you feel like doing, I would suggest maybe just to make it a little bit clearer for yourself, that's the thing to do. If you are on any of the highways, make sure you drive appropriate to the road conditions. And if you're on the 102 headed north, we were talking about some heavy traffic that was happening around the Larry Utech Boulevard overpass. We now have a report of an incident that has happened between the Kearney Lake Road and Larry Utech overpasses. Traffic's already a little bit slow in that area. We don't see any major tailbacks happening yet, but you're going to see varying degrees of heavy traffic between that Kearney Lake Road overpass and at least Hammonds Plains Road, maybe a little farther out than that. If you want to take the Bedford Highway, getting into Hammonds Plains Road is also a little bit busy. It is backed up to before Southgate, not quite as far back as Larry Utech. So you'll probably have a little wait no matter which way you choose. I would suggest Bedford Highway at this point. Also, we do know that there is heavy traffic happening on Hammonds Plains Road. On either side of Lucasville, it is quite backed up in both directions. So another area in similar neighborhood where you're going to have a bit of a wait to get through that intersection. Everything else that's on the board at this point does seem to be pretty good. Mm-hmm. You know, the Barrington Street is a bit busy. It's better. There's an ebb and flow that goes to it. So like a Wednesday, everything seems to be really, really busy lately on a Wednesday, and then Friday seems to be pretty good. So you're going to see traffic on Barrington for sure today, but it's not Wednesday traffic.
1: Yeah.
0: So
1: it's been a big week for the 102 near Hammonds Plains Road.
0: Yesterday was a bit of a rough day. And unfortunately, we do see that happen once in a while when there is an incident on that stretch of roadway. Things can get backed up. At times, we've seen wait times of 2 hours, 2.5 hours. Yeah. I think we did get a message from a listener yesterday saying that they were in the area and it took them about 45 minutes to make it from, I think it was Larry Utech to Hammonds Plains
1: Road. It was Chain Lake to Larry Utech.
0: Yeah.
1: Bears Lake to Larry Utech was
0: so
1: 45.
0: We're not
1: minutes.
0: Looking at anything like that at the moment. But if that changes, 902-222-3802.
4: Here is the CBC News for Nova Scotia. Good afternoon, I'm Cassie Williams. Halifax Regional Police now say that an incident yesterday at a suburban high school was a case of swatting. Someone called Halifax West High over the noon hour to say they were on school property and carrying a weapon.

0: Police responded by blocking access to the school and having students and staff who were in the building shelter in place while a search was conducted. Constable Martin Cromwell says the call proved to be a hoax, but swatting is a serious problem.
1: Swatting involves making a false report to police with the sole intent of prompting a significant police response. So with that being done, that ties up emergency responders and resources, which then, you know, diverts them from helping others who may be in need. So it's a very serious issue. It's a very, you know, disturbing thing to do.
0: Cromwell says that with the help of law enforcement agencies from Florida, the caller has been traced to that state, although no arrests have been made. Cromwell says the investigation is continuing. In Cape Breton, the Myra Boat Club is closing for the rest of the season after a fire earlier today. The fire significantly damaged the outside of the building. The office of the fire marshal was called in by the Albert Bridge Volunteer Fire Department to open the investigation. Fire Marshal Gary O'Brien says the fire seems to have been set deliberately, and he's noticing more cases like this on the island.
2: There's been some suspicious activity throughout the CBRM over the past couple of months. So we've been very active with Cape Breton Regional Police and working with them to come to a determination of what is causing these fires.
0: O'Brien says there is no pattern between recent suspicious fires in CBRM, and they seem to be the result of random acts. The Myra Boat Club is a nonprofit organization promoting boating and other water sports in CBRM. The space also serves as a community center, holding events and entertainment for people in the area. Fire officials say the investigation is ongoing. Nova Scotia's Deputy Energy Minister says it's important that new powers granted to the Provincial Energy Board come with the requirement for focused study. Today, the government announced it's giving the board the power to hold hearings and consider an application from Nova Scotia Power for securitization. That is a financial tool that would allow the utility to remove assets from its books and refinance them using lower interest rate bonds, which would in turn create savings for ratepayers. Stephen McDonald is the Deputy Minister of Energy.
3: This is a really, really important decision, and it's really important that all stakeholders have the ability to provide evidence, to look deeply and scrutinize the application of the Nova Scotia Power puts forward to make sure that it is, in fact, in the best interest of Nova Scotians.
0: The utility filed an application with the board today to consider securitization for about $1 billion in eligible costs. It would see the costs related to closing 5 coal-powered plants, fuel, and other deferred costs spread over 30 years at a lower borrowing cost. The utility says the plan would save ratepayers about $265 million over the life of that term. If approved, the cost of the plan would see a new line item on power bills called a rider. The rider would add 2.9% to power bills in 2027. A Truro area man charged after a September emergency alert was in court today. As the CBC's Luke Ettinger reports, a bail hearing is set for next week.
4: Dakota Maloney's current charges include break and enter and weapons offenses. Those stem from September 25th. RCMP responded to a report of an unwanted man at a home in Belmont. Police say Maloney didn't go into the home but broke a window with what may have been a rifle. The incident resulted in an emergency alert for the community near Truro. A trial on that matter is scheduled for May 2027, but first he's set to stand trial in February. Those charges include kidnapping as well as possession of a weapon for a dangerous purpose. The incident occurred just weeks after Maloney was released. In April, he was sentenced to 26 days in custody, 3 years probation, as well as prohibited from driving and possessing firearms. Maloney was convicted of driving while prohibited, dangerous driving, mischief, and assault. Those offenses were between 2022 and 2025. In the decade prior to that, Maloney was sentenced 9 times. Maloney's Friday bail hearing was adjourned until next week. Luke Ettinger, CBC News, Truro.
0: And it's a busy time for Nova Scotia grape growers as crews harvest this year's crops. Gina Luckett, co-owner of Luckett Vineyards in the Gasparo Valley, says what's been picked so far is very promising.
5: We've still got some of our later varieties and our reds hanging, but the initial look and taste of the

0: last half hour that was just unbelievable.
1: Yeah, pretty intense line working its way through the peninsula, but south of the peninsula, really Spryfield getting hit a lot harder down through Harrietsville, Hatchet Lake, Prospect Bay into the mix right now, and that line is working its way towards Portuguese Cove, Duncan's Cove. That's Sambro, heads up, it's coming in there and it's going to be intense. Some rumbles of thunder even as well. Another line that's working its way up in through the Annapolis Valley region. That's now working its way into Bridgetown, Middleton, heads up, moving into Greenwood and Aylesford over the next little bit, and also Advocate Harbor and Parsboro, and also Amherst. That line is working its way from west to east. So keep your eye on the sky through this evening as we work our way through tonight. It's going to be partly cloudy. I mean, the sun is breaking through here now, but it's the chance for some scattered showers, and yes, the risk for a rumble of thunder in there as well. Lows of 3 to 6 tonight as the winds go from west to northwest, 20 gusting to 40. So yeah, 3 to 6 overnight tonight. Saturday, mostly sunny for most of the mainland, but it's a mix of sun and cloud with a chance for an isolated shower for the Northumberland Shore, Pictou and Antigonish County in particular. Northwest winds, 20 to 30 gusting, 40 to 50 tomorrow. So a brisk day wind-wise and temperature-wise with highs of 10 to 12. So a chilly start and not really recovering a whole lot, but still not bad for this time of year. A mix of sun and cloud for Sunday. Winds becoming southwest, 12 to 15. That's our kind of pick of the weekend for threading the needle with everything. And then as we work our way into Thanksgiving Monday, mainly cloudy, chance for some showers, highs of 14 to 17. It looks like the best chance for showers on Monday, Paul, will be the South Shore region and down towards Yarmouth. As the remnants of Isaías, our Category 3 now hurricane in the Gulf of Mexico, works its way south of Nova Scotia. It does look like it'll be close enough to throw at least a few showers into the mix on Monday, but still some uncertainty with that, so stay tuned for updates on that.
0: Who cooks the Thanksgiving dinner in the Snodden household?
1: My wife is a
0: nice,
1: fantastic cook, thankfully.
0: Lightning.
1: Did you see lightning?
0: Yeah, lightning right out our window here.
1: Nice.
0: The weather is happening as we speak on the radio.
1: Beautiful. Who cooks the Thanksgiving dinner in your house?
0: Oh, my mom.
1: Nice.
0: Yeah, it's a real highlight of the year for sure, so
1: awesome.
0: I'm looking forward to that, yeah.
1: Well, happy Thanksgiving to you and your family, and hope you have a great one, and happy Thanksgiving to you, Robbie D.
2: You make it sound like I'm not going to go to your house for Thanksgiving dinner.
0: There you go. Old Robbie D, who cooks the Thanksgiving dinner in your house?
2: Robbie D cooks the Thanksgiving
0: dinner.
2: Oh,
0: yeah?
2: Yeah.
0: You're on it.
2: Oh, yeah. Yeah. 8 hours in the kitchen.
0: Wow.
2: Yep.
0: Sunday or Monday?
2: Well, now this is going to send you a reminder because it's Valley Harvest Marathon on Sunday.
0: How's
2: we were actually going to talk about the weather.
1: Yeah, great.
2: Yeah. So it's Turkey Day for us is going to be on the Monday because we'll be in the Valley all day. Sunday.
0: Okay. Good luck to all the marathon runners, the half marathon runners.
1: Yeah, Sunday looks great for that.
0: Amazing.
1: Absolutely perfect day. So,
0: really cool.
1: Yeah, good luck to everybody running the race. And happy Thanksgiving, guys.
0: Rob's running the marathon.
2: Ultra.
0: Ultra?
2: No, not even close.
1: Yeah. I would love to see it.
2: Yeah, the Ultra Marathon this year, I think, for some reason, feel like it's the first year they've done it. It's a 50K.
0: No, it's not the first year.
2: No?
0: Ryan Keeping did it a few years ago, guy who ran across Canada in the Terry Fox.
2: I feel like maybe it just wasn't last year. I think last year was the 42.
0: Unless he just decided he was going to do 50 anyway. I mean, he probably made up his own rules.
2: Yeah. I'm going to do 10% of that.
0: Yeah. Nice.
2: Traffic this afternoon's pretty good. There is an incident heading north on the 102. You're going to see that just past the Kearney Lake Road overpass. Traffic actually beyond that point is when it gets heavier, so just keep your eyes open for that. Also, there's heavy traffic happening on Hammonds Plains Road, either side of the Lucasville intersection. While you're trying to get in and through there, you will move a little bit slower. Also, keep your eyes open for a report of an accident that's happened just before St. George Boulevard if you're headed in those westbound lanes. And if you have any details on that, 902-222-3802.
0: Thanksgiving is one of those times of year many of us commit to cooking a massive meal at home, right? And for many of us, it can turn into a high-stakes panic. In his new book, CBC's former national food columnist, Khalil Akhtar, says we often get home cooking all wrong. In his debut book, How to Eat with Your Hands, Khalil makes the case for kitchen constraint, ditching showy one-off recipes for a more intuitive domestic practice. Khalil is a former national food columnist for CBC. He's currently the host of CBC's Information Morning in Moncton. Hi, Khalil. Welcome to Main Street.
3: Hey there.
0: How you doing?
2: Good. Thanks for having me.
0: Yeah, no problem. So you opened the book by drawing a sharp contrast between home cooking and restaurant cooking, Khalil. Why do you think it's important to make that distinction, especially when you're setting out to cook something?

0: like a Thanksgiving dinner.
1: I think both of those two things are different. Restaurant cooking and home cooking, they're both cooking, but the intention is different. In restaurants, we praise innovation. We praise, you know, definitive items that certain cooks, certain restaurants, certain chefs have. And we go out and we pay for a good time. These dishes are designed for commerce and for selling us something. And that's all lovely. But a home cook, a home kitchen is a different sort of place. What we value in a restaurant meal is different from what we value at home. At home, we want economy and we want sometimes speed and we want familiarity and we want practice. And when we consume a lot of cooking content, content that is written often by chefs and other people associated with restaurants, we get a particular kind of recipe. And those recipes often require too much of us. They require a certain amount of stress and looking for certain ingredients and learning new techniques. And all of that leads to a certain amount of stress in a home kitchen.
0: Mm-hmm. So we have to ask you about the title of the book then. How purposeful was that? And how does eating with your hands play out in the book? And I suppose your approach to cooking and eating.
1: Well, first off, it's a bit of a tribute to M.F.K. Fisher, and anyone who's familiar with early food writing, early modern food writing in the 1930s and 40s might know M.F.K. Fisher's book, How to Cook a Wolf, which was significant to me in that it just sort of showed me a sort of writing you could do about food, where you can write for a whole page about a fried egg, and that's okay. So in a way, it's a tribute to M.F.K. Fisher. It's a shout out to her work. And then practically speaking, How to Cook with Your Hands refers to the content here. This is a Punjabi cookbook.
0: Okay.
1: This is a book about cooking roti with curry and curry in all the diversity of things that that word means, but eating those things on a daily basis, a fresh roti with a bit of curry, maybe a bit of salad, maybe a bit of pickle, mango achar or something on the side, but eating those things every day. And of course, with your hands, you don't eat roti and curry any other way.
0: Mm-hmm. So holiday dinners can feel frantic for a lot of cooks. What is one of the practical fixes in an average kitchen, let's say, that can help, especially this weekend?
1: I think you need to look at the space beside your stove. And is it the space? Is it the same space where phone chargers pile up? Is it where the mail lands? Is it where the car keys live? Is that where the espresso machine is? Is that where the blender sits? I think you need to clear off a section of your kitchen. It doesn't need to be big, and it should be as close to the stove as possible, ideally beside the stove, where you do your work. And that area should be clear all the time. And if it's not clear, you need to hold a family meeting. You need to tell people, look, we're not going to do this anymore. We're going to do something else. It's the idea that the kitchen is at the ready all the time. You don't need to clean up before you start. There are fewer frictions, practically speaking, if you treat your kitchen like a machine at the ready.
0: Mm-hmm. Now, you advocate for going simple and familiar, too, for a festive dinner as opposed to big and flashy. That might surprise some people.
1: Yeah, there's a lot of food content out there, right? Like, there's a lot of innovation out there to be read. Our eyeballs soak it up on TikTok and on YouTube and in the New York Times cooking section. And it's tempting to constantly want to try new things because new things are being fed to us. But look, at a festive dinner, it's busy. You're busy. Everyone's over. And the familiarity is a tool here. The fact that you can do things the way your mother did them or your grandmother did them or your uncle did them, these things are useful tools in this case, right? They strip away all of the innovation that is being fed to you, and you replace it with familiarity and the sort of practice that lives to a small degree in your bones and muscles because you've done it enough times.
0: You know, I'm lucky because my mother is actually preparing Thanksgiving dinner, so it's going to be fantastic. Mm. Can't wait. So you have spent years covering food on CBC Radio, floating in a sea of food content all the time. Khalil, in this book, you argue for a constraint in a home kitchen. What do you mean by that?
1: Yeah, a constraint, what I mean, I suppose, is a set of practices, a set of ingredients, a pantry and a fridge that is full of things that are familiar to you, things that perhaps you inherited from your parents' practices and so on, that are easy to pull off, that live in memory and practice rather than on your phone and in cookbooks and anywhere else. And that allows you to enter the kitchen

0: and cook with repetition and practice, and that ultimately leads to an easier life in the kitchen, right? You can knock things out more quickly over time after you've practiced them. It's okay to repeat stuff.
1: Mm-hmm. And how does the idea of constraint, though, go over with the foodie crowd, people who take like great pride in eating really diversely and always trying new things?
0: Here's what I'll say about our modern diverse diets. We eat diversely. We eat globally, but we tend to create metaphors for entire cuisines. Butter chicken becomes all of the subcontinent. Butter chicken comes to represent the whole of Indian cuisine. Right. And I think if you cook with constraint, you spend time with one regional cuisine for a long time, it reveals itself to you as a machine that our ancestors used to feed themselves every day of their lives. And dishes reveal themselves to you. The deep cuts come out and you realize there are regionalisms upon regionalisms when you constrain yourself to more often to a single cuisine.
1: Mm-hmm. So how can people get their hands on How to Eat with Your Hands, and who should be buying this book?
0: This is in fine bookstores everywhere. And anyone who loves to cook, those people in home kitchens mm-hmm. who make this part of their daily work, and there is one in every household, it is for them.
1: Khalil Akhtar is the author of How to Eat with Your Hands. It's out now from Goose Lane Editions. Khalil is also the host of Information Morning in Moncton.
2: Taking a look at traffic, it's gotten a little bit busier since last we looked. There is an incident on the northbound lanes of the 102. You're going to see this after the Kearney Lake Road overpass. We have another incident reported on Hammonds Plains Road westbound before you get to that Lucasville intersection. And I want you to be a little extra careful if you happen to be heading out towards Bears Lake today. If you are on Lacewood Drive, right on that big corner down by the By High, another incident reported there. Traffic does seem to be okay, but I know that area does tend to get quite busy. So safety first. And one more for you. Report of a motor vehicle collision happening on Point Pleasant Drive in Halifax. Don't know too many details on that one. If you can help me out, 902-222-3802.
1: Coming up on Thanksgiving Monday here on CBC Radio, it's a new documentary on an intriguing historical figure. It's produced by a freelancer in Cape Breton and airing across the country in our Main Street time slot from 4 to 5. Few performers have ever captured people's imagination like the magician and escape artist known as Harry Houdini. Houdini thrilled audiences by escaping from impossible predicaments like dangling above New York City in a straitjacket or escaping from a locked box they threw into a river. But in spite of being able to wriggle free from chains and handcuffs, there was one element of life that Harry Houdini was not able to escape. To mark the 100th anniversary of the death of Harry Houdini, our guest is Cora Perrigo of Sydney on her new radio documentary that's called Inescapable. Cora, welcome to Main Street. How are you?
3: Good. How are you?
1: I'm doing very well. What is the source of your fascination with Harry Houdini?
3: So I used to work at a thrift store, and I am also a collector of strange mugs. And I found a mug that's commemorating the official Houdini seance, which that year took place on Citadel Hill in Halifax. Mm-hmm. And, you know, I kind of just put it in my cupboard, didn't really think much of it. And then I took it out one day and I was like, what is this? And then, yeah, I kind of fell down a rabbit hole that I'm yet to come up from.
1: So as I said in my intro there, what's the one thing Harry Houdini wasn't able to escape?
3: So kind of, you know, after I fell in that rabbit hole, there's really so much about Harry. You know, he documented himself. He was also, you know, obviously he was one of the most famous men in the world. So he's incredibly, incredibly documented otherwise. But I kept noticing, you know, his career choice of being kind of a death defier, his other kind of passion of debunking mediums and psychics and spiritualists. And then, you know, the death of his mother, which kind of also changed the trajectory of his life later in life. I kept kind of noticing how much of his life was shaped and changed by death and grief and loss. And I mean, there's kind of the things that nobody can really escape, but I was very curious about how this man who kind of almost escaped time was changed by all those things.
1: Mm-hmm. Now, to talk about Houdini, I understand you have one person who's known for not talking at all.
3: Mm-hmm. Yeah, I spoke to Teller of Penn and Teller. He's a big Houdini enthusiast. He has what he calls his Houdini corner that he showed me some artifacts and memorabilia. He was super nice, incredibly nice. When I asked the first question, he talked for so long, I was kind of worried we were going to run out of time. Mm. And then at the end, he kept wanting to show me all these like little things and being like, oh, I have to go, but here's one more thing, or I really have to go now, but let me tell you about this other thing. So it's funny.

0: that he's known for not talking, but yeah, this interview, he was, yeah, incredible talk.
1: Mm-hmm. That's a big get for you, too. That's pretty cool.
0: Mm-hmm. Yeah.
1: All right. I understand you've brought an excerpt from the documentary. Set it up for us, Cora.
0: Yeah. So this is, talking about a seance done by Harry's close friend, Sir Arthur Conan Doyle. In order to contact his mother, Harry was extremely close to his mother, Cecilia, from childhood up way until her death, which really, really hit him, was a huge turning point in his life. So Sir Arthur Conan Doyle was, he's my friend. My wife is a medium. We can contact your mother. You know, he was hoping he would be able to do this favor for his friend. But, as you'll hear on the clip, I don't know that it went how Sir Arthur Conan Doyle was hoping.
2: They held a seance with Lady Doyle supposedly channeling Cecilia. She performed the medium's technique of automatic writing, writing out a 17-page message as if it were from Cecilia to Harry. Magician Teller.
3: Later the press talked to him and said, well, what's going on? Did she really talk to your mother? And Houdini said, well, not quite.
0: Sir Arthur Conan Doyle felt very proud that he had facilitated Harry and Cecilia's reunion, until Harry told the press otherwise. Here's Magician Teller with part of the letter Harry wrote to Doyle afterwards.
3: I was heartily in accord and in sympathy at the seance given by Lady Doyle. But the letter, as received, was written in the English language. And although my sainted mother lived in America 50 years, she could not read, write, or speak English.
0: Lady Doyle's letter also included crosses at the top of each page, although Harry and his family were Jewish. Cecilia also apparently made no mention of the fact that Lady Doyle had contacted her on her birthday. With his statement and his letter, Harry had essentially called Lady Doyle a fraud, and his friendship with Sir Arthur Conan Doyle ended.
1: Couple more questions for it, Cora. I'm interested to know, when you were making the documentary, did you drink from the Harry Houdini mug that you found at the thrift store?
0: Yeah, I use it all the time, but it does feel a little different now.
1: And also, there's a bunch of connections with Houdini to Halifax and Nova Scotia, too, right?
0: Mm-hmm. I mean, all throughout Canada. I mean, his first shows with Marco the Magician as a young magician with his wife were in Yarmouth, Nova Scotia. Marco kind of abandoned them in Halifax and was like, I leave my show to my daughter-in-law and my daughter-in-law and her husband. And then, yeah, his death, connected to Montreal, and Marjorie Crandon, a spiritualist he really battled with throughout his life, was from Ontario.
1: Mm-hmm. Well, we look forward to listening to this on Monday. Thanks for the time, Cora.
0: Thank you so much.
1: Cora Perrigo of Sydney is the host of a new radio documentary about Harry Houdini. It's called Inescapable, and you can hear the full piece on Thanksgiving Monday starting at 4 p.m. here on CBC Radio 1.

0: Dua Lipa and Houdini on Main Street here on CBC Radio 1. Coming up after the news, Mark Kelly's going to drop by from the Fifth Estate. The focus for tonight, the Alberta referendum. How did we get here? Mark standing by after 5 o'clock. And then closer to 6, there's a new Carrie series out now. Our pop culture columnist Rad Simon Pelay drops by to talk about this update to the iconic horror story. Before all that, Rob Dublé with a check of traffic.
1: It's actually getting marginally better. I was going to make a Houdini traffic but it doesn't. I don't think it works. Oh, okay. The incident headed north on the 102 has been cleared away, which is good, but there is still heavy traffic happening from Kearney Lake Road headed out towards at least Hammonds Plains Road and a little beyond there. So, you know, that is moving slower. Bedford Highway also in that same sort of stretch is moving slower. So from Leary UTEC at least up to Hammonds Plains. And then there's varying degrees of heavy traffic happening from there up to the intersection that with Dartmouth Road. And good news for Hammonds Plains Road. Most of that heavy traffic has cleared up, but we still do have an active incident listed on Hammonds Plains. It's in the westbound lanes. You're going to see it before St. George's Boulevard. Traffic's pretty good, so just note that that is there. And earlier, we did mention about an incident reported on Point Pleasant Drive in Halifax. No new details coming on that one in the last little bit, so be careful if you're moving through there. And I did get rumbled that there might be one on Massachusetts Avenue as you're heading into the Windsor Street Exchange, but traffic does largely seem to be fine in the area. So updates, if you see anything happening in traffic today, call us or text us the phone number 902-222-3802.
0: All right, thanks, Rob. The news is coming up next.

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1: 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Have you ever won the meat draw and met a mat on the same night?
0: For the love of the Legion. On The Debaters with host Steve Patterson. 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
2: I'm Steffi Skanderas. Tonight, getting creative to get into space. The push for Canada to independently launch missions into orbit. Plus, jobs numbers are down. Unemployment is up. We have the latest. And CBC News sits down with one of the Alberta separatist movement's most prominent faces. That and more on your world tonight.
3: From CBC News, The World This Hour, I'm Pep Philpott. Backlash is growing against the U.S. military's plans to live stream its first execution in more than half a century. Former Army officer Nadal Hassan was sentenced to death for a mass shooting on a U.S. base in 2009. James Goodison reports.
4: Death penalty through firing squad. And he deserves it. Killed and wounded many, many people, a maniac.
5: The president says he supports the plan to execute former U.S. Army psychiatrist Nadal Hassan, but he did not weigh in on the decision to show this execution to the public. The Pentagon has confirmed Hassan's death by firing squad will be live-streamed in December. Some U.S. politicians have called the public element beyond disgusting, likening it to the executions broadcast by Islamic State militants. The UN said it would breach the absolute prohibition of torture. Amnesty

0: The international UK CEO, Kerry Moscagiri, says it's fundamentally wrong.
1: It is barbaric. It is creating theatre out of the death penalty.
0: The last public execution in the US was in the 1930s. The next, barring late intervention, will be in 6 weeks' time. James Goodison for CBC News, Washington.
2: US President Donald Trump has announced a deal to supply the global energy market with diesel fuel from Russia. He says Moscow has agreed to immediately release 300,000 tons of diesel, with millions more expected to be delivered over a short period of time, his words. Trump unveiled the plan after what he calls a highly successful phone call with Russian President Vladimir Putin. The U.S. Treasury Department says it's issuing a temporary general license allowing Russian diesel to be traded on the global market. Russia has previously said it would resume diesel exports in exchange for relief from sanctions imposed over its war in Ukraine. Here at home, the federal conservatives are demanding Ottawa take the U.S. owner of Stelco to court. The Hamilton, Ontario-based steelmaker began layoffs this week. As Kate McKenna reports, the opposition has unveiled its plan to save those jobs and boost Canada's steel industry.
3: Minister, file the lawsuit at 5 a.m. on Monday morning to fight for the jobs of Stelco workers.
4: Conservative leader Pierre Poilievre is calling on Ottawa to sue the owners of Stelco, saying Cleveland Cliffs is breaking the deal made when it purchased the Canadian steelmaker in 2024. At the time, they agreed to maintain jobs, but this month the steelmaker announced plans to lay off up to 500 workers in Ontario, saying it can't compete because of the trade war. Federal Industry Minister Melanie Joly has said Ottawa is considering legal action if the company can't come up with a plan within 5 business days to meet its commitment.
3: We're calling on the government to follow through.
4: Poilievre also called for Ottawa to crack down on importing Chinese steel, eliminate the industrial carbon price, and get back to the negotiating table with the U.S. Kate McKenna, CBC News, Ottawa.
2: Parts of the U.S. Gulf Coast are bracing for the arrival of Hurricane Isaias. Evacuation orders have been issued for some coastal areas as forecasters predict fierce winds and a damaging storm surge. Peter Cowan has more.
5: Most of the structures are probably going to be able to withstand that.
6: Florida Governor Ron DeSantis isn't too worried about the almost 200-kilometer-an-hour winds that could hit parts of his state. It's the storm surge of ocean water that could be the most destructive part of Hurricane Isaias.
5: The surge is really what puts a lot of people's lives in jeopardy if they haven't heeded evacuation orders.
6: This is the first hurricane of the season and the first in 2 years to hit the continental United States. But the Gulf Coast is used to big storms. People from Louisiana to Florida are boarding up windows and getting ready.
7: I'm getting me some sandbags.
6: Ann Jordan is in Mobile, Alabama.
7: I'm trying to prevent the water from coming up into my house and put it around my patio.
6: This storm is expected to be fast moving. The worst should be over by tomorrow morning. Peter Cowan, CBC News, St. John's.
2: And that is your World This Hour. For CBC News, I'm Pat Philpott.
8: Thanks, Pep. Welcome back, Nova Scotia. I'm Paul Brothers, sitting in for Jeff Douglas, and you're on Main Street. Alberta has a referendum 10 days from now with a question about whether to vote on separating from Canada, but why? Mark Kelly is standing by to tell us what the Fifth Estate learned about that when it began asking this question and mapping out the road to the referendum. Also in this hour, 50 years ago, Sissy Spacek got covered in blood in the movie Carrie. You see the movie, Rob?
9: I did. Well, yeah, but for some reason, maybe it was just so long ago, Carrie, and what's the one with the car? Is that also
8: Maximum Overdrive?
9: No. It's a Stephen King one, too. Is it? Oh, it's not coming to me, but the two have blended. It's like Carrie took this haunted car to her prom, and I don't know.
8: Someone's going to text the traffic line. It was somebody blank.
9: Somebody knows. I want to say Cujo, yeah. But that's the dog.
8: Yeah.
9: Carrie. Anyway, it'll come back to me in another couple of years.
8: Yeah. Anyway, a young Canadian star is walking in her footsteps, Carrie, that is. Pop culture columnist Rad Simon Pillay is going to join us to talk about this new series, which is probably not a good interview for me to do because I'm not a big horror movie, scary movie guy. You got it.
9: Christine.

0: Carrie and Christine. I don't know if they were related or what, but yeah, in my brain, the two of them have come together to form one.
1: Okay, well, we'll talk about this reboot of Carrie coming up, which is on Prime Video, I do believe.
0: I'll be there, okay. Just not in the dark.
1: Exactly.
0: Just got to wait to watch that in the bright, sunny afternoon.
1: Yeah, lights are on for that one.
0: Yeah. Traffic's pretty good. All that Hammond's Plains Road stuff has cleared up. There's still a bit of heavy traffic happening on the 102 headed north around the Larry UTech overpass. A lot of that stuff is cleared up. It's not as bad as it was, and there's still heavy traffic happening on the Bedford Highway heading north from Larry UTech up towards that intersection with Dartmouth Road. It gets better after Hammond's Plains Road, but there's still a few heavy spots between there and the Bedford Road or the Chicken Burger intersection. Downtown's pretty good. Dartmouth is pretty good. And listen to this, Paul Brothers, if you can believe this, we got a message from a listener saying, hi, just wanted to report I've got hail coming down on the roof of my car right now. I'm out in Williamswood, which is close to Sambro. And the person who messaged said they weren't sure exactly what they were hearing until they figured it was hail. So
1: I mean, we watched it happen in real time out the windows here. The band just kind of
0: we had some lightning, we got some rain, we got all kinds of stuff. So as we always say, you know, drive appropriate to the road conditions, and if you see hail, ooh, safety first.
1: Yeah, exactly.
0: Let's go down to the newsroom, check in with Cassie. She has today's headlines.
2: Thanks, Rob. Well, Halifax Regional Police now say an incident yesterday at a suburban high school was a case of swatting. Someone called Halifax West High over the noon hour to say they were on school property and carrying a weapon. Constable Martin Cromwell says the call, which came from Florida, proved to be a hoax, but swatting is a serious problem. Also in the news, the Myra Boat Club in Cape Breton is closing for the remainder of the season after a fire earlier today. The fire significantly damaged the outside of the building, and officials say the investigation is ongoing. And winemakers in Nova Scotia say this year's harvest looks promising. And I'll have more news coming up at 5:30.
1: Thank you, Cassie. It's 5:08. You're listening to Main Street on CBC Radio 1. Well, Albertans have some decisions to make on October 19th, referendum day, that is. There will be 10 questions on the ballot. Perhaps the most controversial is the question asking Albertans whether they want to remain a province of Canada. With polls consistently suggesting 75% of Alberta voters want to stay in Canada, some wonder, why is this question even being asked? That's the subject of an investigation by the CBC program, The Fifth Estate. Co-host Mark Kelly joins us now. Mark, welcome back to Main Street.
3: Always good to be with you. Thanks, Paul.
1: Yeah, so I'm intrigued about this one. If Albertans have repeatedly said, when asked in polls, that they want to remain in Canada, why is the Premier asking a question she already knows the answer to?
3: Well, to that I say, good question, Paul, and that's how some of our investigations begin, with a very simple question like that. Mm-hmm. You know, it seems for many of us who are not living in Alberta that this whole independence referendum has sort of come out of nowhere. You know, there's a long history, of course, in Quebec, and it's ongoing now with this battle for independence, but not less so in Alberta. There's been grievances, but not a push. So we started peeling back the layers of this onion to really find out how did we end up where we are right now with this threat to national unity? And it's an interesting story that goes back at least 5 years. That's when we begin our investigation. When the independence-minded voters, they had separatist parties that went nowhere. They just couldn't elect people. They couldn't really draw. They couldn't get traction. So they took a different approach. And that approach was, let's join the governing United Conservative Party, the UCP. And let's make change from the inside out rather than the outside in. And by doing that, signing up more members, they were able to start having more influence over the policies of the party. But standing in their way at that time was then Premier Jason Kenney. Kenney was a Federalist. He was in the Harper government. He had no interest in dealing with separatists. He had no interest in having a referendum on independence. So Kenney would have to go. And in 2022, there was a leadership review. Kenney only got 51% of the vote, 51% of the support of his party members, and he resigned the next day. Mm-hmm. Here's Jason Kenney.
4: Two-thirds of the people voting in that review vote, as well as, I understand, two-thirds voting in the subsequent fall leadership election that chose my successor, two-thirds of the voters in both cases were brand new. They were brand new.
3: Were they separatists?
4: Well, clearly, they came in on COVID anger, anti-vax sentiment. A lot of them were separatists. And then separatism became, when COVID passed, their sequel. Separatism is the sequel to the convoy movement. I will admit, I and my team were late to notice what was going on. Mm-hmm. We were perhaps a bit asleep at the switch.
3: Gone, as he mentioned, those new members who had recently joined the United Conservative

0: Party. Well, they elected who? Danielle Smith as the new leader and the new premier, and that brought them one step closer to a referendum.
1: But there was a petition presented to the premier with hundreds of thousands of signatures of Albertans demanding an independence referendum, right?
0: Yeah, absolutely right. And the premier says, you know, that I got this petition. There were 222,600 verified signatures, and the people are demanding a referendum on independence. Okay, but let's put that in perspective, shall we? 222,600 signatures represents just 7.5% of the Alberta electorate. This was not a widespread movement of Albertans who really wanted this. This was a faction within her, within her own party. How big was that faction? Well, the polls showed that 64% of members of her own party wanted this independence referendum. So many people feel that she was calling this referendum not to please Albertans, but to appease that vocal minority within her own party.
1: Right. So are those pro-independence party members happy now that she's calling a referendum on independence?
0: No, they're not, because what they wanted was a referendum, a binding referendum that said remain or leave. But that's unconstitutional. They couldn't do that. So this referendum is remain or we'll have another referendum on another day to give you a chance to vote to leave. That's not what they were looking for, and that's created turmoil within her own party. You had these new people who had signed up hoping to get what they wanted, and they didn't quite get it. They're close, but not close enough. People like Chris Scott, who's campaigned relentlessly for an independent Alberta.
2: Well, it's annoying. I understand why. I do get that she's trying to walk a political tightrope. She's trying to balance her, you know, the support of her base, which is estimated 60 to 70% of the UCP is they're on board with Alberta sovereignty, right? She's trying to balance that with the Federalist faction in the UCP. She's trying to balance that with her commitments to the federal government to work on some projects.
3: Do you see the party heading for a split?
2: 100%. 100%.
1: So what is the potential political backlash then for Premier Smith, Mark, for calling a referendum on independence so few Albertans ever asked for?
0: Yeah, well, she's sitting on a powder keg right now. I mean, many issues to deal with. Some of the independence leaders who are within her own party right now are calling for her to be removed as party leader and premier. A couple of constituency associations have passed a motion forcing an early review. So there's a little bit of turmoil there. She's got this divided party. But more than that, she's got a divided province, because people are getting a referendum they did not ever ask for, which has created problems for the province. It's created problems for national unity. And her last popularity poll that came out, her rating is now at the lowest since her 2023 election. So she may have been trying to thread a bit of a political needle here, but that's a really tough thing to do. And one thing I think we can say is on October 19th, after all those votes are counted, the divisions with her party and the divisions within her province won't end there.
1: Yeah, we'll see what happens. Looking forward to watching tonight. Thanks for this, Mark.
0: Thanks, Paul. Cheers.
1: Great work. Mark Kelly is a co-host of The Fifth Estate, of course. The Alberta Question airs tonight at 9 p.m. on CBC Television and CBC Gem, and the entire episode is already available on YouTube. 5:14 is the time. 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Well, the United States of America plans to live stream an execution. This has been the big story for the past 24 hours or so now. A former Army psychiatrist was convicted of killing 13 people in a mass murder at an Army base formerly called Fort Hood in Texas. This was back in 2009. He also injured 32 others. He is scheduled to die by firing squad on December 3rd. He would be the first person executed that way by the U.S. military since 1945. And death penalty experts say this could be the first ever known broadcast or live stream of a lawful execution. Eugene Fidel teaches military justice at Yale Law School. Here's some of what he said about this today to the CBC's Linda Ward.
4: It's really baffling. You know, an execution is a very, very somber, or should be a very somber, dignified act. And instead, Mr. Hegseth has turned it into a spectacle. It's sort of the judicial equivalent of the wrestling gladiatorial contest that President Trump arranged to have conducted on the White House grounds. It's very disturbing, and I think a lot of Americans are going to be turned off by it.
5: You know, there are a lot of questions that come up when this news broke. The first is it legal?
4: Yes, it is legal. The Supreme Court has never ruled on whether there's something wrong with conducting a public execution. After all, execution.

0: institutions historically were public. That was the way it was when our country was founded, and that the founders would have known what passed as the way to conduct an execution. At the time, of course, it was mostly hangings. But since then, standards have evolved. The fact that it's been since the 1930s since we've had a public execution is telling. In the 1918 era, a number of black GIs were hanged as a result of a riot at Fort Sam Houston. And those hangings, which were extremely controversial and led to legislative action by Congress, those hangings were conducted in secret. So, you know, the values have shifted dramatically since what President Trump and Mr. Hegseth seem to think is the good old days. But it's very disquieting.
1: Yeah, you know, some say this will make it a lot more transparent. There's been a lot of questions about, capital punishment in recent days, botched executions. We've been talking about that in the news. What do you make of those arguments?
0: Well, it's an argument. The more people see this, and by the way, are children going to be able to see the live stream? How is that going to get handled? But anyway, assume with me that, in fact, people do see it and they're turned off by it. That could move some people from the neutral or pro-capital punishment camp into the anti-capital punishment column. The other thing to bear in mind is, under the International Covenant on Civil and Political Rights, public executions are forbidden. Look at the countries that conduct them. North Korea, the Taliban government in Afghanistan, Iran. I mean, this is terrible company for the United States.
1: There are also questions about the rights of the convicted here. Does he have any recourse?
0: He does. If he wanted to, he could go to a federal district court for a writ of habeas corpus to challenge his sentence, his conviction, and I suppose to challenge the idea of having a public execution that's been live streamed. I don't think he will do that because he seems to have wanted to become a martyr. So in a way, what the administration has directed here is kind of an own goal, because they'd be giving him exactly what he wants.
2: Eugene Fidel teaches military justice at Yale Law School. He spoke today with the CBC's Linda Ward. It is 5:18. Heavy stuff there. Rob, we need a bit of a palate cleanser here. So tell me, traffic ain't that bad?
3: Okay, it's not that bad. Okay. There's a couple spots where things might be moving a little bit slower. No big surprises on the board. There's some heavy traffic coming off the Bi-High at Connaught Avenue. And we did get word of an incident reported at the intersection of Springvale Avenue and Joe Howe. I've been kind of searching around. I don't see big tailback. I don't see any slow movement happening there. So just if you're in that area, you know, again, time and space and everything should be fine. And then we get a text message from a listener to say that there's a broken down car in the middle of the lane going into the Windsor Street Exchange from Kempt Road. It's actually at the intersection of Kempt and Lady Hammond Road. And you can see that bunch of the roadways in that area, like Kempt and Lady Hammond and the Windsor Street Exchange, trying to get up to Lady Hammond. All of that is quite busy right now. Now, certainly not huge tailbacks happening, but it may take a couple extra minutes to get through that intersection for the next little bit. When both of those are cleared, I will let you know for sure. If you have any information on anything in traffic today, 902-222-3802.
2: Well, I have you there. Are you ready to feel like an underachiever? I've got something.
3: An underachiever?
2: Yeah, I've got something that's a little lighter here. It's a
3: How's
2: Friday.
3: That any different from any other day?
2: Okay, so there's this Canadian woman. Her name is Donna Jean Wild. And she just broke the world record for the longest ever plank for the second time.
3: Oh, now, see, I feel like that's something I could do.
2: A plank?
3: Just take a nap. I'd fall asleep and whatever happened, happened.
2: Yeah, can you do it for 5 hours?
3: Oh, that's a good nap.
2: 61-year-old grandmother held the pose for 5 hours, breaking her own Guinness World Record. She spoke to the CBC's Natasha Fata about how she did it.
4: I didn't always have a Guinness World Record in my sight as a goal. I started planking because I had broken my arm about 15 years ago. I love to work out. I love fitness. And I discovered I could plank with a cast on. And I couldn't plank very long, just the same as everyone who started in a minute or a minute and a half. And, you know, even after my cast came off, it had become a habit that I actually embraced and fell in love with. It made me feel so good. And honestly, I couldn't believe that a person

0: could improve themselves in planking. The years just went by. My family encouraged me because I could easily plank for hours after so many years of planking every day. And yeah, it just turned into a goal of a Guinness World Record.
1: And I read that you plank every day for at least a couple of hours.
0: I do. Even after like breaking that first Guinness World Record and just my mindset of going into that the first time in 2024 was, remember, Donna Jean, you love to plank. And I do. I just love it. I love how it makes me feel, yes, but I love that I've been able to, through the years, always multitask. Just read, you know, do texts, work on whatever, schoolwork, did a master's degree while I was planking, wrote a book, like just so many things that I still do today. Like,
1: no, girl,
0: today
1: now Donna Jean, now you're just showing off, okay? You did your master's and you wrote a book while planking.
0: I did. When I broke my first world record, so many people I met, oh, it was so wonderful. Just like meeting you today. This is so great. Meeting new people, everyone asked me to tell my story. So I was encouraged to write it down. And I actually published a book. It's called From Minutes to Hours. I wrote this book while planking and it's on Amazon. And I researched how to publish it. And I did the whole thing while I was planking, wrote it all on my computer. But you know, anybody can do that. You can get down on the floor with your phone and read a text or write a text. And it just gets, it does get easier.
2: Okay. I'm going to read the rest of this while planking. You ready? That's planking world record holder and Canadian grandmother. I'm just kidding. Her name is Donna Jean Wild. She recently held a plank for 5 hours straight. And she credits the practice with keeping her looking and feeling young. That is peak Friday. The Friday content that we need here on Main Street, for sure. Also, moving on, there are certain areas of entertainment where we've come to expect and maybe even accept advertising, right? That includes television, for sure, commercial radio, video streaming. I even got the Netflix that has the ads on it because it's cheaper. Also in theaters now, before movies, too. One place that's remained mostly free from commercial interruptions, though, video games played on a console. But as the CBC's Jason Osler explains, that may not be the case for very much longer.
3: When Clara Sia plays a new game on her phone, she has no patience for ads.
4: In mobile games, if I see an ad pop up, if I like the game, I will immediately pay.
3: The Vancouver area resident and longtime gamer says a big part of gaming is zoning out and being immersed in a world.
4: I very much detest immersion breaking and having my attention being that heavily capitalized on. But what I want and where things are going are two entirely different things.
3: Sia is referring to recent clues from some of the biggest players in the industry that ads like the ones she's used to on her phone could be coming for consoles too. Here's the popular gaming podcast called Inside Games.
5: Xbox's cracked R&D division has invented an entirely new way to make games worse. By freezing the game you're playing at specific points and showing you ads.
3: That's the assumption after Microsoft filed a patent application in September. Microsoft owns Xbox.
6: The system as described in the patent relies on the game to provide what it describes as a content trigger event, which then may or may not suspend the game and show you an ad.
3: Microsoft hasn't commented on any specifics at this point, but Mia Consalvo says she believes ad interruptions are coming. She's a professor in communication studies at Concordia University who served as Canada Research Chair in Game Studies and Design.
7: Definitely Xbox and PlayStation are getting more serious about how to integrate advertising into games.
3: PlayStation is owned by Sony, and a number of advertising-related job posts have gone up in recent months under the umbrella that includes the gaming console. Ads in this space are a sensitive subject in the gaming community. A few years ago, when people clicked on a map while playing Assassin's Creed, an ad popped up. Streamers like this one named Vera Dark weren't impressed.
8: Anytime I click continue or load game, you should not be interrupting my gameplay with an advertisement.
3: Ubisoft, the company behind the game, said it was a glitch, but gamers like Clara Sia didn't believe it. She says no matter where or when an ad appears, it's not in the spirit of gaming.
4: You've hit

0: Well, some ad companies would consider a logical point where they can insert an ad because your interaction has stopped. Your immersion hasn't stopped.
1: Sia distinguishes what makes gaming different from an ad while watching TV.
0: The video game is two-way. It's an interactive medium. So as I'm inputting things, as I'm in a flow state and I'm actively participating in this medium, to disrupt it is a lot more, well, disruptive.
1: Concordia's Mia Consalvo appreciates the frustration, but says advertising has always existed in games. It's just generally been product placement or banners rather than an actual game interruption. She has concerns about what kind of ads might appear, especially because there are so many young gamers. But there are new financial realities in the industry.
2: It has been incredibly expensive to make games over the last decade. We're talking tens, if not hundreds of millions of dollars. And so if you have these huge expenses, how do you recoup them? I mean, there's only so many units of the game that you can sell.
1: Consalvo says she could see video games offering something similar to streaming services.
2: Now, often you can subscribe to a platform with or without ads. And so it makes sense that publishers look at that model and say, hey, maybe we could try that too. Do you want your new Halo game with or without ads?
1: But given that games are expensive and it's not something gamers are used to, will it work?
2: I think there will definitely be pushback no matter what. And they're just going to hope to ride it out and that it won't be too bad.
1: Clara Sia says video games are an art form and need to be respected.
0: I think they have a responsibility to art and to the craft that they're profiting off of. If all of them say it's okay for us to disrupt it all and make advertisements in a way that doesn't respect the player, it's going to dilute the art form.
1: What that looks like is uncertain, but what feels certain is this: it's game over for the days of completely ad-free video games. For CBC Radio, I'm Jason Osler.
3: So what do the gamers in the room think about this? Not cool.
4: I'm not on board. I mean, yeah, flow state. I wouldn't have used that term. Wouldn't have been the first thing that came to mind.
3: Just
4: but
3: think about it,
4: imagine getting a big action sequence,
3: yeah.
4: And then all of a sudden, Tide, get those stains out of your shirt or whatever.
3: You're just about to take out Bowser for the first time ever, and then an ad pops in, throws off your pattern, and you got to start over again.
4: I don't know.
3: Yikes.
4: It's a changing place.
3: Yeah, as ever.
4: Traffic is pretty good most places. We do have on the board here a report of an incident on Lady Hammond Road. It's kind of in that Kemp's Road, Lady Hammond intersection. Either way, it sees traffic a bit busy in that area. Looks like Commission Street's having a bit of a difficult time to getting into Lady Hammond. And coming through the Windsor Street Exchange to get up Lady Hammond, that seems to be quite busy as well. So keep your eyes open. Give yourself some time. It is not terribly backed up, but I just want to make sure that you don't come up on it too quickly. Also, heavy traffic now starting to form on St. Margaret's Bay Road down into the roundabout. Not terribly backed up. Just it will slow you up. Also, by high onto Connaught Avenue does seem things backing up. Pretty good out there. 902-222-3802 is the number to text or call if anything else comes up.
3: Coming up after the news, your afternoon business report with Chris Edwards. Then Stephen King's Carrie is back. Should we be afraid? We'll ask pop culture columnist Rad Simon Pillay all about that. All still to come, but a check of news is after the Mario Brothers on Main Street.

0: Here is the CBC News for Nova Scotia. Good evening, I'm Cassie Williams. It turns out a call made yesterday to a Halifax area high school was not only a hoax, but a case of swatting. That's where someone makes a false claim in the hopes of drawing a large police presence. In this case, the caller said they were on the property of Halifax West High School in Clayton Park West, and they were carrying a weapon. The school immediately went into lockdown, and police blocked access to the building while a search was conducted. Constable Martin Cromwell says even though it turned out to be a hoax, police could not take any chances.
1: For a call like this, we're obviously going to respond like with all hands on deck, and we're going to take the threat as serious as you can imagine until we can determine otherwise.
0: Cromwell says the case was, or rather, the call was traced to Florida. He says the investigation is continuing, but no charges have been laid. In Cape Breton, the Myra Boat Club is closing for the rest of the

0: season after a fire earlier today. The fire significantly damaged the outside of the building. The office of the fire marshal was called in by the Albert Bridge Volunteer Fire Department to open an investigation. Fire Marshal Gary O'Brien says the fire seems to have been set deliberately, and he's noticing more cases like this on the island.
1: There's been some suspicious activity throughout the CBRM over the past couple of months, so we've been very active with Cape Breton Regional Police and working with them to come to a determination of what is causing these fires.
0: O'Brien says there's no pattern between recent suspicious fires and the CBRM, and they seem to be the result of random acts. The Myra Boat Club is a nonprofit organization promoting boating and other water sports in CBRM. The space also serves as a community center, holding events and entertainment for people in the area. Fire officials say the investigation is ongoing. The Nova Scotia government is giving the Provincial Energy Board the power to examine and potentially approve a proposal Nova Scotia Power officials say could save consumers hundreds of millions of dollars. The move comes 10 months after Premier Tim Houston questioned the viability of such a plan. Michael Gorman has that story.
2: The financial tool is called securitization. It allows a company to remove assets from its books and issue them as bonds to investors. The idea is that it spreads out the repayment time for the asset at a lower borrowing rate. NSP first raised the idea during its most recent general rate application. But before the Energy Board could consider it, it needed authority from the province. Today, the government granted that authority. It's worth noting that Premier Tim Houston was not sold on this idea when it came up earlier this year, and officials today did not explain what changed. Houston, who's also the province's energy minister, was not at the briefing. NSP filed an application today with the Energy Board for approval of about $1 billion in eligible costs for securitization. It would include costs related to five coal power plants, fuel, and establishing the province's independent energy system operator. NSP says spreading out repayment costs over 30 years at a lower borrowing rate would save about $265 million dollars for ratepayers. In the short term, though, people would pay more to achieve those savings. NSP says the move would add an extra charge of 2.9% to residential power bills beginning next year. Michael Gorman, CBC News, Halifax.
0: As Nova Scotia grape growers harvest their crops this season, one vineyard is turning to lasers to keep starlings from stealing the fruit. Gina Luckett is co-owner of Luckett Vineyards in the Gasparo Valley. She says the birds don't like the beams pointed in their direction.
3: It prevents them from even really landing into the area. And then we use some of the more traditional items that you'll see as well, disco balls, fake falcons and eagles blowing around in the vineyard.
0: Luckett says even the locals lend a hand honking their horns at the birds to keep them away from the grapes. As for the growing season itself, she says it's a return to normal conditions following last year's drought. And finally, it is flu season, and many Canadians are wondering when or if they should get their vaccine this year. But as Christine Birak reports, experts are seeing more cases than usual and younger patients.
4: Data from the Public Health Agency of Canada shows flu season may be kicking off earlier than usual. While Alberta's already seen its first death, parts of Ontario, PEI, and BC are reporting higher activity.
5: We're starting to see more influenza, particularly in children.
4: Dr. Bonnie Henry is BC's health officer. She says everyone who's eligible should roll up their sleeve
5: to get the updated vaccine.
4: Dr. Brian Ward researches viruses at McGill University. He says H1N1 viruses are currently dominating in Canada. This season's vaccine is built to target them, but they can mutate.
6: But it's way too early to say whether that's going to happen or not.
4: Flu shots for the general public typically start in late October. In Quebec, many will have to pay out of pocket for them. In the meantime, standard precautions like hand washing, physical distancing, and staying home when sick can help stop the spread and keep loved ones safe. Christine Birak, CBC News, Toronto.
0: And that is the CBC News to this hour.
7: Thanks, Cassie. 5:35, you're listening to Main Street on CBC Radio 1. Time for the business news with Chris Edwards. Good afternoon, Chris.
8: Good afternoon, Paul.
7: Mm-hmm. Starting off with September jobs numbers we got this morning. How was the labor market last month?
8: Well, the Canadian economy shrank by nearly 70,000 jobs in September, a big shock to economists. They were expecting a gain of 10,000 positions last month. And remember, this came after the Canadian economy also lost over 40,000 jobs in August.

0: relatively confident that, you know, the bottom really isn't falling out from Canada's labor market, despite over 100,000 job losses that we've seen over the last 2 months. That might be scary at first sight, but given the context, again, of a shrinking labor force, at the same time, the unemployment rate broadly trending sideways, we are kind of holding on, if you will, to roughly a more cautiously optimistic outlook for both the labor market as well as the broader economy heading into 2027.
1: Canada's unemployment rate did tick up last month to 6.5% from 6.4%, but the rate for young people was 13%.
2: Moving to automotive news now, Chris, another Chinese car maker says they're entering the Canadian market. What are the details there?
1: Chinese electric vehicle maker Geely is coming to Canada next year. They're one of China's biggest automakers, and they say they're setting up a long-term commitment to the Canadian market, which is allowing in 49,000 Chinese electric vehicles next year as part of a trade deal that lowered tariffs on Canadian canola. Now, not all of those cars will be Geely's, and those new Chinese cars will probably only be about 3% of Canada's total car sales next year. But it's important to note that there are many Chinese-made vehicles already on Canadian roads. They're just not made by Chinese brands. The Tesla Model 3, for example, is made in China. And Geely actually owns Volvo. Canadians have been buying Chinese-assembled Volvos for years, but these cars will be different. These are fully Chinese electric vehicles. I spoke to automotive reporter Greg Layson about that.
3: They're not necessarily built for that long drive. They're built more for densely populated neighborhoods and areas and cities, and so they'll be smaller, cuter, technologically savvy. They'll fit a niche in big cities like Toronto, like Edmonton, like Montreal, like Vancouver. So they'll be a little different in terms of size and shape, but essentially still an electric vehicle. You know, most are on par with each other across the globe, around the globe.
1: Now, if you're conscious about buying Canadian, remember, nothing about these vehicles are Canadian. They're not built here or designed here. They also won't be eligible for our country's EV rebate program.
2: Okay, good to know. Chris, let's end the week with an incredible story about the biggest wine theft in Italian history. How much wine was stolen?
1: Over 30,000 bottles, about $8 million Canadian worth. This is from a storage facility in Tuscany. At least seven people are estimated to have been involved. They deactivated alarms, disabled cameras, and used forklifts to get all the wine onto two obviously very large trucks. The winery the wine came from, Marchese Antinori, said the thieves had reasonably good taste as well. This was not cheap wine. It averaged about $250 Canadian a bottle. Italian authorities are hoping to track down the two trucks involved, but so far no arrests have been made, so maybe check the label of your next Italian red.
2: All right, good stuff. Thanks for this, Chris.
1: Thanks, Paul.
2: Chris Edwards with today's business news. Rob DuBlay, where were you last weekend?
4: I was probably asleep, which is the worst alibi you could come up with.
2: Yeah, I was going to say, you know, the getaway vehicle, it might have been a cab. If you're a wine person, but it was actually a couple of big trucks, obviously. 30,000 bottles of wine.
4: Yeah, you don't fit that in a taxi. Couple of taxis.
2: Yeah,
4: traffic's pretty good on the peninsula. On the Dartmouth side of things, you're going to see some heaviness, Victoria, Nantucket, and Wise, everybody getting to the McDonald Bridge. Looks like we're getting into the weekend, actually, the long weekend, with a pretty decent wrap to the day. There's still this active incident listed on Lady Hammond Road, right at the intersection with Kempt. It is a bit busy in the area, so give yourself some time to get through there. Also, if you're heading north on the 102, new incident reported just south of Enfield, and there is a small section where traffic does move a bit slowly, so you don't want to come up on that one too quickly. Just ease off the pedal a little bit as you're headed that way. And I know we started the day talking about the Celtic Colors festival that's happening in Cape Breton this weekend. If you are headed that way, there is heavy traffic from Olds Cove over to Port Hastings and then heading down the 104 towards Port Hawkesbury. Don't know if it's related. There is absolutely some construction that's happening in that area. But if it is your plan to get there to check out the show tonight, you're going to want to give yourself some time because it is quite busy in both directions in that area. If anything comes up, 902-222-3802.
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5: I want to know what they are teaching you.
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5: Oh my gosh. Are you afraid they'll tell me things you don't want me to know?
6: Help me!
7: I can't spend the entire gym class.
5: Those girls were out of control.
6: She must have been scared.
7: What's your name again?
6: Carrie White.
5: And I'm more like Carrie Red.
6: Bloody Carrie Red.
5: What did they do to my daughter?

0: ever wanted was to go to school.
1: That was a taste of the new Prime Video series, Carrie, an adaptation of Stephen King's 1974 novel. The novel was immortalized in the 1976 film starring Sissy Spacek. Canadian actor Summer H. Howell stars as the new Carrie. Our pop culture columnist, Rad Simon Pelé, is here to weigh in on how it measures up. Hi, Rad.
2: Hello.
1: This is out of my purview here because I'm not a fan of horror or scary movies, so we'll get you to carry the bulk of this conversation. But before we get into the new Carrie, we should speak to the legacy of the original, which I have never seen. How does it hold up?
2: I think the original, the novel and the movie, I mean, with the movie turning 50 years old next month, I think they hold up incredibly, right? Because the novel, of course, I mean, that was Stephen King's debut. Mm-hmm. He wrote it while he was a high school teacher, and so he really tapped into the cruelty in those hallways and the kind of bullying that really never goes away. And, you know, in Carrie, you're going to find a lot of the hallmarks of his storytelling going forward, right? Especially these narratives about kids in abusive households that, you know, kind of tap into the horror of coming of age and puberty in particular. And then the 1976 film, I mean, that was just a cinematic monument, right? Because that's where this director, Brian De Palma, he gives us his spin on Hitchcockian and giallo horror. Just unleashing all that visual style and grammar in that finale where Carrie unleashes her powers. And I should say, like, this new Carrie series, it's you might be able to tolerate it because it's not really a horror movie, right? Okay. But it's very reverential to Brian De Palma. It's very aware that it's living in the shadow of that movie, and it has quite a few Easter eggs where it's like very explicitly bowing down to De Palma, the king.
1: Mm-hmm. So it raises the question then, why do we need a new Carrie? I guess it's for those PG-13ers like me to get on board.
2: I mean, that's one aspect of it. Yeah. And look, like, I mean, I know there's a lot of people groaning at this, even among those who've seen it. They're like, oh, hell no, like, we definitely don't need another Carrie. That's sacrilege. And, you know, I could have leaned that way if I was expecting the kind of cinematic monument that the original Carrie was. But, I, you know, when you watch this show, I mean, this is a show that assumes you already know the original Carrie exists. You know how it plays out. It assumes you know from the get-go where the story goes. This story is actually framed in this sort of flashback structure where it appears that, from the get-go, that the surviving characters, they're being interviewed for a modern-day true crime docuseries where it's like, you know that this teenager brought vengeful hellfire down on this community, but do you really know the whole story of how this all went down? And then this Carrie, it really becomes its own thing by really just focusing on what our society has become and how different bullying looks in the age of social media.
1: Mm-hmm. So how does the series do when it comes to capturing what society has become then?
2: I mean, the creator of the series, Mike Flanagan, who I got to interview, he works like, you know, things like school shooter drills into the narrative. And he works in, of course, social media bullying into the narrative. I mean, this time around, you know, there's this evergreen scene everyone knows of Carrie reacting in horror to her first period. Well, this time that goes viral, mm-hmm. right? And this is a series where the bullying, it doesn't just take form of in real life bullying, but of course these cruel posts online, but not just the cruel posts, but also the retweets and the shares where other people become complicit just in the way they engage with that online content that often is twisting reality. And then this story, it opens it up to include adults who live in their own political silos and their own alt realities online. I mean, this story is kind of recontextualizing why Carrie was living in a bubble up until she gets to go to high school, where this time around the mother, she isn't just a religious fanatic, but she's also a deep state conspiracy theorist who's living in the same alternate reality that so many others that we see online are living in. And that's part of what I spoke to Mike Flanagan about in terms of folding today's adults into the story of Carrie. Have a listen.
3: Our world, our reality, our planet has been shaped by toxic online interactions mm-hmm. in a way that we never could have fathomed, you know, in just a few short decades. It has changed the face of the planet Earth. We are all living in that world now, whether we understand it or not. And so in the way that you hear people say high school is a microcosm of the adult world you step into, in this case, it absolutely was. Mm-hmm. And the story mechanics that affected our

0: younger characters are the exact same ones that we're dealing with. So it's inherently relatable.
1: And you know what impresses me, really like impresses me about the show is like it how it works so much of its depiction of that world into the carry or narrative that mostly feels organic to the story as if it absolutely belongs there.
2: And the show was shot in Canada too, Rad, and stars two young Canadians in the lead roles. How did they do?
1: They are so incredible. So you have Summer H. Howell from Manitoba playing Carrie, and then you have Allison Thornton from BC as the bully, Chris. And they're both so game for how this version of Carrie deepens and complicates those characters. I got to interview both of them as well. We talked about like how this version of the story, it really becomes a two-hander, where Carrie and Chris mirror each other and also mirror so many of the other characters around them. And you really see how even Carrie herself can become a bully, and you really earn some empathy for Chris despite these like horrifying things that she does that makes you want to hate her. It takes really incredible performances to pull that off. And here's what Allison, who plays Chris the bully, had to say about that.
3: There were so many moments reading the script where I was just astounded by the amount of empathy for all of the characters. Mm-hmm. That there isn't just a clear victim and there isn't just a clear villain, and everyone is truly doing their best with the tools that they have and the knowledge that they have and the influences around them. Mm-hmm. And I think that that's so important today because, yeah, there's so many, we're so divided in a million different ways. And I think that this show really touches on, as Summer put so beautifully, like meeting people where they are.
1: So this idea of meeting people where they are, I mean, that's really, I think, where this series like completely won me over. Because, you know, the show has its flaws, I got to say. Like, there's definitely reasons to groan, especially like the chief reason being the way the plot, especially near the end, tries to open things up so that the series can keep going for more seasons. Mm-hmm. That does rob so much of the storytelling of its power. But before you get to that point, like, it is very moving. It is very chilling. It is very eye-opening, especially for me as a parent. Like, this is a show that like no other, made me empathize with or at least have some understanding for the people I most disagree with.
2: All right, thanks for this, Rad.
1: Thanks for having me.
2: That's pop culture columnist Rad Simon Pillay. You can follow him on social media at Just Say Rad, and Carrie is streaming now on Prime Video Canada.
4: Tuesday on Maritime Noon, mainland moose can be elusive in Nova Scotia, but sometimes we get lucky.
5: I have significant moose area in where I'm at, and I found this winter, I found a beautiful pair of sheds, both the left and the right, of a very large moose, mainland male moose in there.
4: Call wildlife biologist Bob Bancroft with questions about animals you're seeing Tuesday on Maritime Noon.
2: Staying with pop culture news, The Social Reckoning is now open in theaters. It's about the way Facebook's algorithm prioritizes engagement and rage bait over user safety. Facebook, this so-called social network, was created in 2004 for students only. It allowed members of the general public to join starting in 2006. The CBC's Mike Evans asked people in Windsor, Ontario about the role it's played in their lives.
6: Amber, I'm asking people today about Facebook. How often do you use Facebook?
7: Every day, since I was 15.
6: Do you have a lot of friends on Facebook? Do you have people on your Facebook friends list that you've never met in real life?
7: Yes, I do. I have about 100 or 200 people that I don't really know.
6: And what's the best part about Facebook?
7: You get to contact your family members and your friends and see what they're up to and video chat them.
6: This might be an awkward question, but I have people on my Facebook list who have passed away. I've had Facebook for 19 years. Do you have people on your Facebook friends list that are no longer with us?
7: Yes, I have about 8 people that are no longer with us. Their Facebooks are still on.
6: How has your Facebook usage changed since you were a kid until now?
7: I barely used it when I was a kid. Now I just use it to catch up on people and family members.
6: In general, do you think that the young people are kind of going away from Facebook?
7: Yes, I do believe they are getting away from Facebook, going more on Instagram or TikTok or Snapchat.
6: So, Muhammad, how old are you?
8: 22.
6: You're 22, and I'm asking people, it's the 20th anniversary. Facebook has been around almost as long as you have. I'm asking people, if they use Facebook, you're a young person, do you use it?
8: Me, honestly, I do not use it. I don't know how to say it, but it's like an older person thing, no offense.
6: That's okay. Muhammad, what apps do you use?
8: Snapchat, Instagram. Those are like the two main ones that young people use.
6: What about your parents? Do your parents use Facebook?
8: Yes, sir. It's basically like another Instagram, you know. It's the same thing. You just go on a scroll. Same thing as Instagram.
6: What is it about Facebook that doesn't appeal to you as a young person?
8: I don't know. I just never really got into it, so I just stuck to the apps that I...

0: got into?
1: Susan, we're talking about Facebook. There's a new movie coming out about Facebook, and it's been around for 20 years. Can you believe it?
2: I can't believe it because I was one of the first people probably signing up for it way back when.
1: So you remember when you got it?
2: Yeah, AOL days, and then it went from AOL to Facebook.
1: So you've had Facebook for 20 years?
2: Probably, yes.
1: How has your usage changed over the years, would you say?
2: It's not so much my usage has changed, but the information they're providing me that's changed, where now it's very sponsored ad-oriented, et cetera, et cetera, and you kind of have to dig for your family posts.
1: What is it about Facebook that keeps you coming back 20 years later?
2: Just keeping up with friends and family that I don't live close to. You know, keeping up with their celebrations of life, et cetera, et cetera.
1: It's occurred to me that I have a lot of Facebook friends, and some of them have passed away. They're no longer with us. Do you have people on your friends list who are no longer with us?
2: Absolutely, and it's very disheartening when their birthday comes up, and it says, you know, send a birthday wish to so-and-so, and you know that they've passed for, like, 5, 10 years or whatever. So you do it in memoriam just to, you know, keep the threads going and keep the communication going.
1: What's your favorite thing about Facebook?
2: Probably the ease of use. When the memories come up, you're like, oh, it's my photo album, basically, because any photos that I post, obviously, they're stored there. So you can always go back and look at old photos as well. Because every time you change your phone, right, you've got new storage, you've got new photos that are going into it. So that seems to be the archive for your photos, you know, using Facebook that way.
1: I'm asking people also if they have any friends on their Facebook that they've never met.
2: I would have to say no. I've shied away from that because I really don't use Facebook to meet strangers.
1: I was speaking to some people in their 20s earlier, and they don't have anything to do with Facebook. Have you done anything like the TikTok or the Snapchat or any of those other social media platforms?
3: I don't want to be the old creepy guy on TikTok. I just don't. You know what I mean?
1: Okay, and what about your personal use? Do you use it for your personal self?
3: Yeah, absolutely. Instagram, I'm of that age group where a lot of people my age don't play along with the newer stuff. In order to keep up with them, I got to keep up with Facebook.
1: And how would you say that your personal usage has changed over the years?
3: For me, I'm not a big oversharer to begin with. I use it more to observe, I guess.
4: The CBC's Mike Evans talking with people in Windsor, Ontario, as we mark the opening of The Social Reckoning in theaters. And Rob Dublé, 20 years since the Facebook went mainstream.
5: You were so young back then. And
4: are you one of those old people who has the Facebook?
5: The Facebook? I certainly. Remember Pokes?
4: Oh, yes.
5: And then there was Farmville. That was a big thing.
4: Yeah,
5: and then
4: exactly.
5: Now who knows what happens? It's just
4: I've reduced it down to just Facebook Marketplace right now. That's it.
5: Yeah, so I was thinking about that question he was asking. He said, do you have people on your Facebook that you have never met in real life? I 100% do.
4: Yeah.
5: But I have a good reason for it. I feel like I need to explain.
4: Go ahead.
5: They take people in the music industry here in Nova Scotia. Like earlier this week, we played music from Jonah McLean.
4: Yeah.
5: Talk to him on Facebook. Send him a note. Hey, Jonah, what's going on? You got any shows or anything coming up? Never met him in person. That's
4: right.
5: That's,
4: good way so to connect to get East Coast musicians. Yeah, exactly.
5: Yeah, so it's the only reason I keep it, really.
4: Mm-hmm.
5: Not a big fan.
4: Likewise. We don't give away tickets on Facebook, do we?
5: Not nearly enough.
4: Okay. But we are going to give away tickets on the radio?
5: I think we should.
4: Okay. So legendary rockers Styx are taking over the Scotiabank Center in Halifax Wednesday, October 21st. We want to send you to the show. Be Rob's sixth caller right now, 1-800-565-1940. We will hook you up with a free pair of tickets. Again, that's caller number six at 1-800-565-1940 to see Styx live on October 21st. And while you dial, let's fire up a track guaranteed to blow your motherboard. Here's Mr. Roboto with All the Likes on Facebook.

0: originally from their Kilroy Was Here album, Styx, and Mr. Roboto, you're listening to right now on Main Street. Styx play the Scotiabank Center October 21st as part of their Circling From Above tour. And Megan Keane of Bedford, Rob Dublay, is going to be there. Caller number six, you said the phone lines were lighting up.
1: Yeah, they went to bananas.
0: No way. Man.
1: Yeah. Awesome. Everybody loves Styx.
0: Yeah.
1: I wish we could play I'm Sailing Away.
0: Renegade would be my go-to Styx.
1: Really?
0: But, I mean, this is a good Friday feeling song.
1: Yeah, for sure.
0: Robot.
1: Sailing Away is just way too long for radio.
0: Hey, thanks for having me for the past few weeks.
1: And
0: appreciate it.
1: And thanks for being here. You'll be back.
0: I hope so.
1: Yeah.
0: We'll
1: just kneecap Jeff after.
0: Listen, it'd be great to hear Jeff Douglas back on the airwaves next week. Looking forward to having him back for sure. So for everybody here at Main Street, have a great Thanksgiving. Happy Thanksgiving, everybody. And here's the rest of Styx taking you to the news. Happy Friday.

0: Canada needs physicians. Dr. Michael Antill left North Carolina in 2023 and set up a practice in Toronto. Lost in a maze of paperwork and immigration red tape, the move continues to be a challenge.
1: I know I'm wanted here, but on paper I'm not. There's nothing where this makes sense.
0: Searching for permanent residency on White Coat Black Art with Dr. Brian Goldman. 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And on demand on CBC Listen. Your World Tonight is coming up next. Then, in half an hour, it's As It Happens.
2: Hi, I'm Chris Howden. Former ICC Judge Navi Pillay has won the Nobel Peace Prize. A friend and former colleague tells us about her work and says the recognition offers hope to others working to promote the rule of law and women's rights.
3: I got Christmas coming up. I have just things I don't want my kids to go without.
4: Tens of thousands of jobs vanish from the Canadian economy for a second month in a row. The unemployment rate edging up too. U.S. tariffs are getting much of the blame as pressure builds to get back to trade negotiations. This is Your World Tonight. I'm Stephanie Skenderis. Also on the program.
5: I mean, that's disgusting. What is he mimicking, ISIS executions?
4: Condemnation from both Democrats and Republicans to plans by the U.S. Pentagon to live stream an execution by firing squad. Religious figures and legal experts also aren't holding their criticism back. With a trade war dragging out and economic anxiety high across the country, the last thing Canadians want to hear about is more job losses. But for the second month in a row, employment numbers are showing a big drop. Statistics Canada says 68,000 jobs were lost in September, the steepest single-month decline since February. Nisha Patel has more.
6: There's no question this is a disappointing result, and it...
7: It's a snapshot of a sluggish labor market, says BMO chief economist Doug Porter. Employment in Canada fell by 68,000 last month, driven by job losses in the public sector. There were fewer people working in health care, social assistance, and education.
6: I think some weakness in education is understandable, given the big slowdown in international students. Of course, we're going to see some softening in the education sector.
7: The unemployment rate ticked up slightly to 6.5%, which Porter says isn't ideal. He cautions that the monthly numbers from Statistics Canada are often volatile, and looking at the longer-term trend can be more useful.
6: I think the main point is we've seen very little job growth over the last year either.
7: Much of that blame can be placed squarely on the trade war. Another round of tariffs took effect in August, with the U.S. imposing duties on $20 billion of Canadian goods.
8: Foremost, we need to get back to the table with the Americans and negotiate a trade deal.
7: Trade talks between Canada and the U.S. have so far been unsuccessful. But Brian Kingston, president of the Canadian Vehicle Manufacturers Association, says another deadline is looming. The U.S. has threatened a 50% tariff on Canadian vehicle and parts exports by January 1st.
8: That cannot happen. We've got to find a resolution before that date.
7: Canadian Chamber of Commerce economist Andrew DeCappa says the ongoing uncertainty is holding businesses back from hiring.
9: We're not out of the woods yet, and I would expect to see the manufacturing sector hit much harder in the months to come, unfortunately. It's going to get worse before it gets better.
7: Michael Watt is feeling the disruption firsthand. He's worked at the Stelco steel plant in Hamilton for 20 years. He just got a layoff notice.
10: I don't know what even to say. I don't know whether to blame our government because of this. I don't know whether to blame Donald Trump because of the chaos he's causing. I just don't know. Like, this is crazy.
7: Stelco says it's idling some of its operations because of the trade war and is laying off as many as 500 employees this month. Watt says the cuts come at a terrible time.
10: Family, I don't want my family to go without. I got Christmas coming up. I have just things I don't want my kids to go without. Just trying to find something that can cushion the blow.
7: For him, the impacts of the trade war hitting much too close to home. Nisha Patel, CBC News, Toronto.
4: Sending satellites to space has never been more important for private industry and governments alike. But Canada is forced to rely on others, often the U.S., to punch our ticket to space. As Abby Hughes reports, that's something a trio of Canadian companies is working to change.
11: A celebratory moment as Nordspace's first satellite reached orbit this month. But a mixed victory for the CEO of the Canadian company, Rahul Goel.
12: We launched in a SpaceX vehicle. It was bittersweet because we're like, that's got to be our vehicle. It will be pretty soon.
11: Canada is the only G7 nation without the ability to launch rockets into space, something a handful of Canadian companies are racing to change.
13: T-minus 10.
11: Until then, American firms like SpaceX are the typical ride to space for Canadian satellites, critical for communications, defense, and monitoring natural disasters.
13: And lift off of Falcon 9. Go SpaceX, go Twilight.
11: And SpaceX is expected to scale back its Falcon 9 rocket within years in favor of a bigger one, Starship, putting future rides with the company into question for certain customers. Canadian satellite maker Kepler has launched with SpaceX before. Their CEO, Mina Mitri, isn't worried for his company, but says it could make getting to space harder for smaller ones.
14: So if you're looking to launch one, two, three satellites on an experimental basis, your barrier to entry now has grown significantly.
11: And it's an opportunity for some Canadian players, like Canada Rocket Company. Founder Hugh Coleus launched the firm late last year and plans to send a rocket to space by 2032.
15: And then over here we have a mock-up of our engine.
11: The vessel they're working on is similar in size to the Falcon, so Coleus hopes to capitalize on that part of the market.
16: That's why we're taking steps to strengthen our space capabilities so that we can launch from right here on Canadian soil.
11: To help get a Canadian rocket to orbit by 2028, the federal government doled out $8.3 million to each of the three major Canadian rocket builders. Nordspace and Canada Rocket Company both got money, as did Reaction Dynamics. They've been working on a unique type of engine since 2017. Finding the money to build rockets in Canada has long been a challenge. But with federal dollars and an influx of new private cash, Coleus is optimistic that tide has turned.
15: People really want to dig in and support ambitious ideas within the Canadian ecosystem. But equally importantly, everyone sees the global opportunity that's sitting right here before us.
11: At Nordspace, go

0: Well is more cautiously optimistic. He says the newfound attention and funding is a big help, but worries it could disappear again soon.
1: I've seen how quickly the tides can turn, and I know how quickly the tides can turn back. We have to make the most amount of progress that we possibly can, get to orbit, succeed on every single front that we can, so that it's a program, it's a capability that we can just not ever shut off again.
0: Goel says the 2028 timeline is aggressive, but he's confident NordSpace will reach orbit by then. Abby Hughes, CBC News, Toronto.
2: Coming up, shock and outrage over plans by the U.S. Pentagon to live stream an execution by firing squad. Plus, Alberta's separatist movement from the perspective of one of its most prominent leaders. Later, we'll have this story.
3: I'm Chris Brown in London. The Nobel Committee handed out a big prize today, but it came with a warning. The Peace Prize went to South African judge and human rights advocate Navi Pillay.
4: We are living through an era when international law and human rights are under significant political attack.
3: Then, as if to prove her point, hours later, the Trump administration hit the International Criminal Court with its biggest sanctions yet. I'll have that story later on Your World Tonight.
2: U.S. President Donald Trump says he has struck a deal with Russian President Vladimir Putin to obtain diesel fuel. In a Truth Social post, Trump says Russia will immediately supply 300,000 tons of diesel fuel to American and global markets. He says that'll be followed by another 500,000 tons in November and several million tons after. The deal is a stunning reversal of years of U.S. sanctions on Russia and countries that buy its fuel. Trump is touting the deal as great news for Americans who are squeezed by high fuel prices ahead of the midterm elections. Ukrainian President Volodymyr Zelensky says the deal will give Putin new funds to fund the war on his country. The Pentagon is facing criticism from across the political spectrum. Its head, Pete Hegseth, announced the military would live stream an execution by a firing squad in December. But humanitarian organizations, legal experts, religious figures, and politicians of all stripes are condemning the plan, saying it's barbaric, tantamount to torture, and likely illegal. Katie Nicholson has the details.
5: From an aircraft carrier, Pentagon head Pete Hegseth confirmed how Nedal Hassan would die.
6: No brainer. Execution by firing squad.
5: But what he said next created a cascade of outrage around the world.
6: And we'll make sure that people are able to watch it, that it's public, because people need to understand that there's serious consequences for these types of things.
5: Hassan, an army psychiatrist, killed 13 people during a 2009 shooting spree at Fort Hood. His December 3rd execution, scheduled for the same day as that rampage, would mark the first by a U.S. military firing squad since 1945. The U.S. president on board with the plan.
7: Death penalty through firing squad, and he deserves it. Killed and wounded many, many people, a maniac.
5: But the idea the execution would be publicly streamed by the Pentagon quickly drew condemnation from Democrats like Senator Chris Murphy.
8: I mean, that's disgusting. What is he mimicking, ISIS executions? I mean, I understand that in this country we have the death penalty, but public executions is medieval.
5: While Republican Senator John Curtis warned a civilization erodes when it cultivates an appetite for executions as a form of entertainment. And Republican Representative Austin Scott wrote on X, live streaming executions is what jihadists do. America is better than that.
9: I don't know that that's actually going to happen.
5: Vice President J.D. Vance appeared to cast doubt on the Pentagon's plan, but also signaled his distaste for it.
9: Look, if it's ultimately live streamed, I'm not going to be watching it.
5: The U.S. Catholic Bishops Conference also quick to express shock, saying the public execution will only further undermine the moral fabric of our nation.
10: I think it says a lot of things. And a lot of very sad things.
5: Eric Heinze is a law professor at Queen Mary University in London. He's argued the death penalty is incompatible with democracy.
10: Russia and China don't do executions in this way. You know, this is really these kind of public executions, for mass consumption, are done in places like Afghanistan, Iran, North Korea.
5: The U.S. hasn't had a public execution since 1936, a hanging death in Kentucky that reportedly attracted thousands.
11: if Hegseth's

0: plan goes ahead, this execution could draw a much larger audience. Social media and streaming companies so far tight-lipped about whether they'll allow it on their platforms. Katie Nicholson, CBC News, Washington.
1: Backlash is growing in New York City after ICE agents shot a man in the neck last night. ICE officials say they feared for their life while trying to arrest Dominican immigrant Oscar Bergal. So they opened fire on him and a five-year-old child who was also inside his car. Today, the NYPD released body cam footage of their officers arriving on the scene, while ICE officials pushed back at political condemnation. The CBC's Chris Reyes is in New York. She joins me now. Chris, we heard from Oscar Bergal's lawyers tonight. What did they say?
2: So his lawyers said that they're deeply concerned about Bergal's condition because he still has a bullet in his body and they have limited information about his medical care. Bergal's lawyers are currently challenging his detention and requesting his release. But so far, the judge has only ruled that the U.S. government is temporarily barred from deporting him. Bergal's family was at the courthouse in downtown Manhattan, but they did not want to speak to media. Instead, his legal representation, Harold Solis, spoke and said this.
3: And regardless of whether or not someone has a criminal history, it is not lawful and it is not okay to shoot a father in an afternoon with his son in the backseat. That is not how we resolve legal disputes in this country. We resolve them in buildings like these, in courtrooms.
2: Solis said that they've been called back to court next Tuesday to talk about next steps.
1: Okay. And as for exactly what happened in this, the NYPD body cam was released this morning. What did that reveal?
2: That's right. So the most striking part of that video, Stephanie, was seeing a man carrying what looked like a rifle or a shotgun, wearing a construction vest with no identifying markings that he was an ICE agent. In fact, when police arrived, they seemed alarmed to see this, though there was no confrontation between the officer and the agent. But because this is not the body cam from the ICE agents, still unanswered is exactly what happened leading up to the shooting. DHS official Marcus Charles says ICE agents fired shots because they believed their lives were in danger.
4: We used our vehicles to block him in. Mr. Bergal refused lawful orders to exit his vehicle. He then accelerated his vehicle, smashing into two of our government ICE vehicles, and then weaponized his vehicle and proceeded to accelerate going towards other officers.
1: Chris, there's a lot of anger over this and a lot of commentary over this and also ICE in general, right?
2: Yeah, that's right. So a trading of words between New York Mayor Zoran Mamdani and DHS Secretary Mark Wayne Mullen. Mamdani called ICE rotten to the core, while Mullen snapped back and said the mayor is inciting hostility. The DHS claim is that this was a targeted operation against a person with a criminal record who is in the U.S. illegally. Now, many New Yorkers have long fought against ICE. There were already protests last night. Another's happening this afternoon. It's organized by an advocacy group called Hands Off New York.
1: Chris Reyes in New York, thank you so much.
2: Thank you.
1: A strong earthquake has shaken Panama. The 7.7 magnitude quake had an epicenter near the country's southern tip, about 200 kilometers southwest of Panama City. Witnesses say tremors could be felt in the capital, where shaking buildings forced people to run out into the streets. The initial quake has been followed by several less powerful aftershocks. Panama is situated along the so-called Ring of Fire, where most of the world's earthquakes occur. 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I'm Stephanie Skenderis. 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The Supreme Court of Canada has issued a long-awaited decision today on an assault case in Nova Scotia. It's the first time the court has offered guidance on what should happen when both the offender and the victim are Indigenous. Kayla Hounsell reports on the complex legal arguments.
5: I think it's important because it's not just about Mr. Cope.
6: Defense lawyer Jonathan Rudin calls this a good day. He says the Supreme Court of Canada's decision is not just about his client, Harry Cope. The case hinges on what the court calls parliamentary

0: government's intention to address the twin crises of violence against Indigenous women and girls and the over-incarceration of Indigenous offenders.
1: Judges have been explicitly saying, I am looking for direction from the Supreme Court.
0: Here's how we got here. In June 2021, Harry Cope assaulted his longtime on-again, off-again partner, Brittany Sack, in Halifax. Both are Mi'kmaq. Surveillance video shows him repeatedly punching Sack in the face, smashing her head into the sidewalk, and kicking her in the head and ribs. Cope pleaded guilty. So the case before the Supreme Court was only about his punishment. He was originally sentenced to 5 years in prison, but he appealed, saying the trial judge hadn't properly considered his Indigenous background and the systemic factors that may have contributed to his crimes. The Nova Scotia Court of Appeal agreed and reduced Cope's sentence by 2 years. Then Nova Scotia's Public Prosecution Service appealed to Canada's top court, arguing the criminal code also requires courts to give primary consideration to deterring violence against Indigenous women and girls. The Supreme Court justices remain divided, with a majority of 5-4 upholding the lower court's decision to reduce Cope's sentence.
2: It does show how complicated it is.
0: Philippe Boucher studies Indigenous sentencing. He says the case is precedent-setting.
2: They're trying to show how can we both consider the accused circumstances and the victim's circumstances when they are Indigenous.
0: The court provided a new three-step framework for judges. Assess the gravity of the offense, identify what the sentence is meant to achieve, and decide what sentence is fair in all of the circumstances. Judges should also meaningfully engage with sentencing circles, a form of restorative justice that includes the community.
3: I think it's a very practical decision.
0: Mi'kmaq lawyer Jennifer Cox was an intervener in the Supreme Court case, representing the larger community to which both the victim and offender belong.
3: It gives a lot of guidance on how to apply the principles of the criminal code that require the courts to incorporate Indigenous perspectives.
0: Nova Scotia's Public Prosecution Service says it brought the appeal to Canada's top court to clarify questions of national importance and that it welcomes the guidance. Kayla Hounsell, CBC News, Halifax.
4: There are 10 days to go now until Albertans cast their ballot in a referendum, deciding whether to have another vote on separating from Canada. CBC News has spoken with one of the most prominent voices in Alberta's separatist movement. CBC's Julia Wong asked Mitch Sylvester about the thoughts and motivations behind his independence push.
5: The government of Canada, it's a one-way relationship. They take and we give.
6: Mitch Sylvester isn't mincing words. Sitting in a sporting goods store in Bonnyville, Alberta, the leader of the pro-separatist group, Alberta Prosperity Project, wants to see an independent Alberta, and he thinks the time is now.
5: We don't hate Canadians. We just hate the government. It's the Liberals that we're mad at.
7: If a different party had come into power in the last federal election, do you think we'd be having this conversation?
5: No.
6: Sylvester disagrees with equalization payments, wants Alberta to have its own pension plan and more control over its natural resources. He says an independent Alberta would thrive.
5: And I don't really see what Alberta has to lose, actually, to tell you the truth. Alberta has nothing to lose.
6: The push for independence started for him during the COVID-19 pandemic.
5: Well, they shut my store down when Canadian Tire and Walmart were opened. So I was trying to understand the logic of that.
6: A member of the United Conservative Party and president of his local constituency association, Sylvester takes credit for pushing out former Alberta Premier Jason Kenney
8: I'm back!
6: And bringing in current Premier Danielle Smith. But her view...
9: Every time I speak, I let people know that I hope I will continue to convince them that Remain is the right option, because I think Canada is working better than it has in a long time.
6: Sylvester suggests she will lose her political capital within her party.
5: Here she is, picking a side, and not only picking a side, campaigning and spending money, government money, to go against something that a lot of her base, I would say a majority of her base, wants. So how's that going to end well?
6: A recent poll commissioned by CBC News suggests support for separatism has softened since the spring. But Sylvester says he doesn't believe the polls.
5: And let's get at it. Thanks, everybody.
6: According to the support he has seen firsthand, Dennis Budney heard Sylvester speak at an APP fundraiser.
10: Obviously, we're not being heard, so we just want to send a strong message to Ottawa that we're not satisfied. Let's make

0: this thing work, or we will back out of the picture.
1: Fellow attendee Betty Stelter says she wants Alberta to be treated fairly.
2: Look at our infrastructure. We haven't for 60 years got any equalization payments, and we went through floods, tornadoes, and fires. And we've had to carry the burden.
1: As for Sylvester, he says he will accept the results of the vote no matter how it goes, but says it doesn't mean the conversation about separatism is over.
3: Why would we stop this movement? We're not doing it for any reason that we think that the sky is falling here.
1: Julia Wong, CBC News, Bonnyville, Alberta.

0: She was raised in apartheid-era South Africa and went on to become the United Nations High Commissioner for Human Rights. Along the way, 85-year-old Navi Pillay has witnessed a lot of history. Now she's in the books as the recipient of this year's Nobel Peace Prize. But as Chris Brown reports, her selection is drawing the ire of some countries.
1: Navi Pillay has just been awarded with the Nobel Peace Prize.
2: Perhaps fittingly, Navi Pillay was at a human rights conference in Germany when news broke that she had won the Nobel Peace Prize.
3: It's very appropriate that I'm with friends and colleagues, all of whom support human rights.
2: Born into an Indian Tamil family from South Africa, Pillay was a fearless crusader against apartheid. Nelson Mandela made her the country's first non-white woman judge, and she went on to investigate war crimes in Rwanda and Myanmar. But it was her role heading up the United Nations panel examining the war in Gaza that drew the fiercest political fire.
3: The last thing I did is the delivery of the report on Gaza, naming what's happening there as genocide.
2: Israel's government rejects the genocide accusation and condemned Pillay's selection. A foreign ministry statement said if there were an award for lies, hatred and blood libels, Navi Pillay wouldn't just be a contender, she'd be a front runner. Colleagues such as Jessica Newworth say Pillay's lifetime of holding abusers accountable proves otherwise.
4: She's not someone who picks on any country or any group of people. She's just for human rights for everyone everywhere.
2: The Norwegian chair of the Nobel Selection Committee, Jørgen Watney Frydnes, underscored that international law is at risk in Pillay's selection is meant to send a message.
5: There is a tremendous pressure around the world on these institutions and on the judges.
2: And right on cue, a short time later, the Trump administration appeared to prove that point. It expanded sanctions against the International Criminal Court to include the institution itself, which Pillay once sat on. U.S. Secretary of State Marco Rubio said the aim is to cut off the court's resources and funding.
6: And President Trump will never allow the International Criminal Court to prosecute Americans.
2: No Americans are currently wanted by the court, but both Israel's Benjamin Netanyahu and Russia's Vladimir Putin are.
7: The court firmly rejects these sanctions.
2: ICC President Tomoko Akane condemned the U.S. actions. Canada signed on to a statement with Britain and European countries vowing to continue supporting the court's work amid a widening global rift. Donald Trump has famously coveted the Nobel Peace Prize, and as if to anticipate a potential political storm over her selection, Pillay made a joke.
3: If you clap a little bit more, I may share this prize with Trump.
2: Chris Brown, CBC News, London.
0: Finally. The excited buzz as dozens of elite basketball athletes descend on Yellowknife's airport. They're in town for the first ever North of 60 Classic, involving six university women's basketball teams from Ontario, British Columbia, Alberta, and Nova Scotia. Janet Enge grew up in Yellowknife playing basketball and now plays for the University of Toronto. She helped organize the tournament.
8: It kind of started with, I had done like preseason tournaments before, and I'm like, if I can get from Waterloo, Ontario to Vancouver or Newfoundland, I can get to Yellowknife.
0: About 120 players will compete in 9 games over 3 days. The main goal is to inspire the next generation of girls to pursue their dreams in sports and beyond.
8: Show them, like, it is so cool to be strong, and it's so cool to find your strength and show it on the court and, you know, find leadership and just, like, believe in whatever, like, you want to do, you can do it.
0: Lessons learned from experience. 5 of the athletes, including Enge, played with the Yellowknife Eagles basketball club growing up. Aaron Wells coached them all and also serves as director of player development for Basketball NWT.
9: I'm excited for the Yellowknife athletes to kind of share their story and what it took coming from Yellowknife to make it at that level. Seeing those girls play here in Yellowknife is going to be pretty surreal.
0: The 6 teams will also take part in community events outside of the tournament, like skill development clinics for girls. And as play gets underway, Enge feels good about her team's chances.
8: Yeah, I feel good. I feel strong. I believe in our team. We're looking pretty good. We got some hot shooters. Scout that. This has been Your World Tonight for Friday, October 9th. I'm Stephanie Skanderas. Thank you for being with us. Good night.

0: This is CBC News serving the Maritimes. Good evening. I'm Cassie Williams. Here are some of the stories we're working on. It turns out a call made yesterday to a Halifax area high school was not only a hoax, it was a case of swatting. That's where someone fakes a false claim in the hopes of drawing a large police response. In this case, the caller said they were on the property of Halifax West High School in Clayton Park West and that they were carrying a weapon. The hoax call was traced to Florida. No charges have been laid. Also in the news, the public schools branch is advising parents in Charlottetown and Stratford areas about changes to high school zoning to be implemented at the start of the next school year. The branch says some students currently attending Colonel Gray will switch to Charlottetown Rural, while some students at the Rural will attend the new Stratford High, which is set to open next year. In Cape Breton, the Myra Boat Club is closing for the remainder of the season after a fire earlier today. The fire significantly damaged the outside of the building. It's being investigated as a case of arson. And some New Brunswickers will start heading to the polls this weekend for local government by-elections. Contests are being held to elect one councillor at large in Grand Lake and two councillors in Lakeland Ridges. Advance polls open tomorrow at 10 a.m. And I will have more news coming up at 7 o'clock.
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3: Hello, I'm Dave Seglin, sitting in for Neil Cooksall.
4: Good evening, I'm Chris Howden. This is As It Happens.
3: Tonight, Death Watch. A survivor of the Fort Hood massacre says he has no problem with the man who shot him being executed, but he balks at the Pentagon's plans to live stream the firing squad.
4: Leading the charge, Geely wants to become the first Chinese mass-market electric car brand to gain a foothold in Canada, which is creating anxiety for boosters of the domestic auto industry.
3: The peace of her mind. A human rights lawyer says there's no one more deserving of the Nobel Peace Prize than her former mentor, Navi Pillay, who has fearlessly sought accountability for war crimes from Rwanda to Gaza.
4: The life of the Parton. We'll hear about one of Dolly Parton's last recording sessions, which resulted in a new version of Jolene performed in the Welsh language.
3: Creedom and Weep. Instagram apologizes for suggesting the same soundtrack to an unusual number of users, whether their story was happy or heartbreaking. Creed's 1999 hit, Higher.
4: And so much for bright-eyed and bushy-tailed. A new study suggests humans sleep soundly when sharing a bed with dogs, but that we may actually be disrupting their rest. As it happens, the Friday edition, radio that thought we were letting sleeping dogs lie.

0: When you think government broadcast, you imagine live streams of legislatures or policy announcements or official speeches on one subject or another. But if the Trump administration gets its way, government broadcast will also include a live stream of an execution by firing squad. On November 5th, 2009, former U.S. Army Major Nidal Hassan opened fire at the Fort Hood military base in Texas, killing 13 people and injuring 32. Mr. Hassan later said it was an effort to stop soldiers from going to Afghanistan and killing his fellow Muslims. Earlier this week, the Pentagon announced that Mr. Hassan will be executed by firing squad, and yesterday it confirmed that his execution will be live-streamed. Here's U.S. Defense Secretary Pete Hegseth speaking to Real America's Voice about the decision.
1: We know what it is. It was a radical Islamist attack in uniform inside the ranks, and so he's going to get a firing squad of soldiers, as it should be, and we'll make sure that people are able to watch it, that it's public, because people need to understand that this is there's serious consequences for these types of things.
0: Mr. Hassan's execution is scheduled for December 3rd. It would be the country's first military execution in more than 65 years and its first public execution since 1937. Alonzo Lunsford was serving as a medic at Fort Hood's Soldier Readiness Processing Center, known as Building 42003, when the gunfire began. Sergeant Lunsford was there to help a line of soldiers, including Nidal Hassan. He was shot 7 times. We reached him in Lillington, North Carolina, and a warning, this conversation includes descriptions of violence.
2: Alonzo, what was your reaction when you heard the defense secretary announce that this execution will be live-streamed?
3: It didn't resonate at first until I started reading the comments. And then I thought about it, and I was like, wait a minute, live stream, meaning who all is going to be the chance, who all is going to see it?
2: What concerns you about it?
3: Children, kids, adolescents seeing this. Because this is not a WWE event or a basketball game or a halftime show. And even for adults, if they don't agree with it, then don't flip on the TV, don't turn on the channel. But with children, I'm having reservations about it simply because I don't want it to be where they will see it and try to mimic what they see and think it's some kind of game.
2: There's been a lot of focus on capital punishment. Last week, the state of Tennessee, there was a botched execution of Krista Pike by lethal injection.
3: Mm-hmm.
2: What are your thoughts on the method of execution in this case, death by firing squad?
3: Well, that's normally associated with the military. And I'm a firm believer in live by the sword, die by the sword. So that the way that he came in 42003, the Soldier Readiness Processing Center, and how he did it, and it was premeditated because he was in our building, not just on that Thursday, he was in our building earlier during the week, doing his recon. So therefore, it's befitting a crime. It is. Now, mind you, you got to understand, in the military, the punishment for crimes is more severe on the military side than it is on the civilian side. Why? Because we're held to a higher standard. But it takes a special person to raise a right hand to say, I'm going to defend this country against all enemies, foreign and domestic. And that's so that people can lay down at night at peace and feel secure. That's how we operate.
2: Mm-hmm. Now, as much as you would feel comfortable in sharing, what can you tell us about that day that Mr. Hassan attacked you and your colleagues?
3: Okay, the biggest thing that stood out was the look in his eyes when he was doing the shooting. Zooming on his eyes. And you will see a black hole, pitch of darkness, of nothing but pure evil. No life, no feeling, no nothing. That's the same look he had when he was shooting people. I was there. I saw it. And when you have someone to say to you, no, no, no, I'm pregnant, I'm pregnant, and you still kill that person?

0: Me would call some of my sides and say, well, who's going to patrol him if he starts to flip out? I was the first Army guy to go to Point Loma Submarine Base, PTSD clinic in San Diego, California. That helped. The Wounded Warrior Project helped. All these other, the Warriors Foundation helped. Operation Homefront helped. But for me on the personal side, is being able to still be here on this side of the grass to help shape the hearts and minds of our young future leaders. And I do it through athletics and through education. That's my motivation, my faith in Christ. Even though that man did a heinous thing to me, I've forgiven him. I still think he should be held accountable for his crime and his sins, yes. But I've forgiven him because I couldn't heal if I don't.
1: Now, for any military execution, there has to be a level of appeal, the right to review this. So there's a chance this execution may not happen on December 3rd. But presuming it happens then or later, will you be watching?
0: I will be there. I want to be there. I don't want to be sitting at home watching it. I want to be right there, boots on ground, at the actual site. And I want him to see my face, to see my eyes. I want to see his eyes before the deed is done. That's how I feel.
1: Why is that important for you?
0: Because I was there that morning when we opened SRP up, and I helped that man. When he shot me, he didn't shoot me 7 times at one time. It was 3 different iterations. And out the mess I wanted to send to him, I'm still here. I go where I want to go, when I want to go, how I want to go. In peace. He failed in his mission. America is still the same, if not better. That's the message I want to send to him.
1: Alonzo, we'll leave it there. Thank you for speaking with us.
0: You're welcome.
2: Alonzo Lunsford is a retired U.S. Army sergeant and a survivor of the 2009 Fort Hood massacre. We reached him in Lillington, North Carolina.

0: It's one of the biggest car companies that you've probably never heard of. Geely Auto Group is a Chinese conglomerate that sold more than 3 million vehicles globally last year and could become the first Chinese car company to sell its own electric vehicles in Canada. This morning, the company announced its plans to start selling cars here next year. Since Ottawa announced it would reduce its 100% tariff on a limited number of Chinese EVs this past January, automakers from China have been lining up to get their products to Canadian consumers. But Geely's entry leaves big questions around what Chinese competition could mean for domestic auto manufacturing, especially in the face of an ongoing trade war with the U.S. Elizabeth Donkervoort is a senior advisor for China programs with the Asia-Pacific Foundation of Canada. We reached her in Seattle, Washington.
1: Elizabeth, why do you think Geely is the first Chinese auto manufacturer to make this move?
2: Well, I mean, I don't think it's really coming as a surprise, Dave, because if you recall, back in July, it was actually Geely-owned Lotus EVs that were the first shipment of Chinese-owned and manufactured cars that came into Canada under this new quota system. But really, the story goes back even further. If we look to 2021, Geely had already filed a trademark for its domestic brand Zeekr with the government of Canada, and it had begun the certification process for different models as long ago as 2 years for the Lotus. And we understand now from reports from the company that several other models within their production line have already been undergoing the certification process, potentially as early as late 2025, although we don't know which ones. So I don't think it's necessarily a surprise. And it's also really important to know that we've seen Geely-owned cars on Canadian roads for quite a while now. Geely actually acquired controlling

0: ownership of Volvo in 2017 from Ford. And Volvo Canada reported having a record year of sales, selling almost, I think it was 12,000 cars in Canada in 2025. Mm-hmm. So it has a history with Canada that doesn't make it very surprising at all.
1: I mean, I'll confess, I don't recognize some of the names that we're accustomed to in terms of who's behind them. What separates Geely from other Chinese EV companies that listeners may have heard of, like BYD?
0: So I think one of the reasons why listeners might not be familiar with Geely in and of itself is in part because of its corporate ownership structure. It is a large multinational corporation that owns everything from cars all the way up until satellites. But it does this through a very complicated structure of subsidiaries and affiliates, many of which still retain their global brands' names.
1: What do we know about where things stand with other Chinese automaker plans to enter the Canadian market?
0: A lot of the Chinese EV companies were very excited at the announcement of the quota system at the beginning of 2026. But even before then, they were making moves to examine dealership networks within Canada and exploring the certification process for their models. So even though these companies like Chery and BYD haven't necessarily formally announced they're going to launch in Canada, we saw them doing similar movements to what Geely has been doing as well. Chery and BYD have also been looking to staff up corporate offices in Canada, very similar to what Geely did over the summer. And, you know, BYD has also been making overtures to different companies about acquiring factories that may be not functioning right now.
1: Can we talk about the cars themselves? What's your sense of how Geely's cars compare to other EVs that listeners might be familiar with?
0: I have to be honest, I have not ridden in any Chinese EVs, and I have not actually seen any Geely-owned EVs, but earlier this year, I had the opportunity to go to Mongolia as well as the UK, and I saw a lot of BYD cars on the road, and they definitely look very sleek, and reports suggest inside their usability is very good. And could exceed, I think, many of the other brands that listeners might be familiar with, such as Tesla. I've had some people I know describe Chinese EVs like Xiaomi as being almost like a smartphone that's been put on wheels. So there's almost this frictionless experience in using your phone with these Chinese EVs.
1: Now, Ottawa reached an agreement in January with Beijing to allow a limited number of Chinese EVs into Canada. How disruptive do you think it's going to be for these companies, for Canada's current auto industry and our trade relationships?
0: Well, for the Canadian auto sector, the benefits to them really aren't very clear right now. If we look at how Chinese EV companies like BYD, Chery, or Geely have operated in other markets, typically they start off by shipping their cars in. When they start building plants or acquiring plants to build their cars in different markets, say Australia or India or Spain, what they're doing is not building the cars from scratch, but rather importing parts from China and assembling them in those countries. Now, there have been promises or commitments made to purchasing parts in the local market and also employing staff and workers from those markets. But what the public evidence suggests right now is that's not necessarily being borne out. So what that means is there's limited opportunity for upskilling or building and strengthening local EV manufacturing in the host country, because the parts aren't being made in the factories. They're being shipped over. There's no opportunity for learning, and there's no purchasing of supplies from the foreign market either, because there's a reliance on the Chinese market.
1: Given that, why do you think Mark Carney's government was keen to see this happen?
0: I can't speak to what the inner workings or thoughts of the Prime Minister or his cabinet are, but I do know as part of Canada's efforts to improve its green energy in the country, EVs play a large part in that, as well as efforts to diversify its markets and economy, looking for new trading partners is important.

0: And of course, China dominates the world in electric vehicles and the ability to manufacture them. And so I can see there's a reasonable line between this sort of negotiating with China to have Chinese EVs come to the Canadian market to benefit Canadian consumers.
1: Elizabeth, we'll leave it there. Thanks for your insights.
0: Thank you very much.
1: Elizabeth Donkervoort is a senior advisor for China programs with the Asia Pacific Foundation of Canada. We reached her in Seattle.

When Dolly Parton died in August, one thing became immediately clear. Her unique ability to bring people together would continue well beyond her time on this earth. And today we get another example of that with the release of a new version of one of her all-time greatest hits, Jolene. Although, this Jolene is different from the Jolene you know.

0: Jolene, translated into Welsh by singer Bronwyn Lewis, who's joined on that recording by Dolly Parton's niece, Jada Starr, and Dolly Parton herself in one of the last recordings she made before her death. We reached Bronwyn Lewis in Neath, Wales, and Jada Starr in Nashville, Tennessee.
1: Bronwyn and Jada, thanks for joining us, and I will say my condolences.
2: Oh, thank you so much.
3: Oh, thank you. That's really kind. Thank you.
1: Bronwyn, Jolene isn't your first Dolly Parton cover. What first inspired you to begin translating her songs into Welsh?
3: I was always inspired by Dolly's grasp of the truth growing up. Her songs were the perfect example of country music to me, being a huge country music fan. Three Chords and the Truth is what Dolly did best, authentically herself. And I just thought that that sort of message fit with the Welsh language perfectly. As soon as I started translating parts of Dolly's, you know, library, I realised, actually, her words sound beautiful in my language.
1: Well, I'd like our listeners to hear a little bit of one of the songs you posted online. I Will Always Love You in Welsh. This is a duet with Welsh singer Liam J. Edwards.

0: Now, Jada, tell me about the moment you first heard that sound of Bronwyn singing your Aunt Dolly's songs.
1: Oh, she so impressed my cousins and I. Now, I have a big group of cousins here in Tennessee because Dolly had a lot of brothers and sisters. So my cousin Rebecca was actually the one that first sent it to me. It was a viral video of Bronwyn singing Jolene in Welsh, and we were all just fascinated by it and by her, and she was so talented and so sweet and so beautiful, and so we reached out to her and decided to kind of invite her to be a cousin with us, and the next thing I knew, I was visiting, and we did a song together.
0: I love that. Your Welsh cousins. I understand, Jada, that that your family has Welsh roots. Is that part of why you wanted to reach out?
1: Yes, definitely. We had just found that out around that same time, that we had a lot of deep roots there. So that was just so interesting. It felt just perfect.
0: Bronwyn, did it ever occur to you that Dolly or a member of her family would ever hear you singing her songs?
2: Never in a million years. I knew the power of social media. You know, I'd gone viral a couple of times for other tracks, but I just never thought that it could reach Tennessee. I never thought. And then on top of that, for them to also say that I did a good job and that they loved it, and then that Dolly also loved it, it was a pinch me moment, a total pinch me moment.
0: They didn't only love it. Do you remember the moment you decided to record Jolene together?
2: Yeah. Jada was sort of the ringleader of this whole collaboration.
1: I just couldn't resist. Like, I am such a fan of Bronwyn after that. I became such a fan of her. And so I'm just as humbled and grateful to get to do this with her. So we had the absolute best time. That was such a fun day.
0: Jada, how did Dolly react when you asked her about singing on this version of Jolene?
1: She was so precious. She said yes immediately. It was she responded very quickly. As you guys all know, she worked with fax or email, you know, which was basically I would email someone and they would fax her the email. And she got back to me immediately. And she did that because she loved it. She loved the idea. She thought it was so interesting. And I'm really grateful that she wanted to be part of it. And then after we had recorded it with her, as Bronwyn had pointed out earlier too, which I thought was so cute, that Dolly had said, "You and Bronwyn did a great job and I just did my best." And like, she was still such a humble person, even though she, you know, was such a shining jewel in that song. I think she was very flattered and very honored, and I think she saw Bronwyn's talent and was very happy to be part of that with her.
0: So Bronwyn, when Dolly sent her vocals and the song all came together, what was that like for you to hear that?
2: Unbelievable. I think Dolly taught us all in that moment to never stop being curious, you know, and never stop learning. We didn't even expect for her to pick up the Welsh. Jada sent the phonetics of how to sing in Welsh, but it was a very much a thing of, oh, you know, give it a go if you like. No pressure. Right. But Dolly loved a challenge, it seems. And she, when I heard her vocal, immediate tears. And I think that's what a lot of the response has been since we've released the track. Immediate tears. Dolly brings people to tears anyway, but the fact that she'd taken the time, 80 years of age, to jump into a studio in the US... And I can never, ever thank her enough for that.
1: Well, I will say too, because I toot Bronwyn's horn for her, you know, she will never do that. But the fact that you had taken the time to honor her song in the way that you did with translating it into your language, I think you were the biggest part of that.
2: Oh, I'm so glad. She obviously made decisions with her heart, and I'm so glad she did.
1: Yes, she truly did.
0: Now, Jada, there are a lot of elements here that make this song special, but it's also sadly one of your aunt's final recordings. What does it mean to you that this will be part of how she's now remembered?
1: I'm very humbled by that and honored by that. You know, it is that saying, and she'd say it a lot too, you never know. You don't know when your time is, and you don't know. Live every day like it's your last day and love everybody as hard as you can and just say yes to everything that you can and keep learning and stuff. So at no point during the creation did it ever cross my mind that it would be what it is now.
0: Well, we're going to let our listeners hear a little bit of it. But before we go, Bronwyn, this new version of Jolene, what do you hope people take away from this song and the story behind it?
2: As Matthew Rhys recently said, we are a small but mighty nation, and we are incredibly proud of our language. And to have this sort of global platform with the, you know, the blessing of Dolly and her family, I mean, it's going to do wonders for the Welsh culture and Welsh language. And I really hope people take from it that heartbreak can sound the same in any language, mm-hmm. which is what Dolly says in the song, and that we are more similar than we give ourselves credit for, that we can actually open our hearts and minds to people around us, even if they seem different to us.
0: Jada?
1: Well said.
0: And Welsh cousin Bronwyn, thank you both.
1: Thank you.
2: Diolch. Thank you so much. Diolch. Diolch yn fawr.

0: Bronwyn Lewis, Jada Starr, and Dolly Parton with their newly released Welsh and English version of Jolene.
1: We are going to take a short break now. When we return, a friend and colleague of Nave Pillay says the Nobel Peace Prize is appropriate for a woman who spent her career fighting for justice at a time when international law is under tremendous pressure.
0: And Toronto researchers say go ahead and welcome your dog to sleep in your bed with you, because you may disrupt its sleep, but it only enhances yours.
1: Stay tuned. I'm Dave Seglins.
0: And I'm Chris Howden.

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1: Sunday on Maritime Connection, we're talking turkey, traditions, and the dishes that make home taste like home. 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
0: 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In an hour, it's Ideas with Nala Ayed.
2: Empathy is key to a strong society, according to scientific research. But a growing chorus of conservative voices say it can be extremely dangerous. The battle for empathy, next on Ideas.
3: This is CBC News. It's 7 o'clock. Good evening. I'm Cassie Williams. Here's what's making news this hour. The man arrested after a fatal motor vehicle crash in Moncton on Monday will be released from custody on a number of conditions. Dominic Marshall is facing two charges of dangerous driving causing death and two charges of dangerous driving causing bodily harm. This after a crash on Barry Mills Road left two teenagers dead and two more in hospital recently. 25-year-old Marshall also remains in hospital and appeared in Moncton virtual court by phone. He agreed to conditions, including no contact with people under 18 that aren't related to him, being under a nighttime curfew at a specific address, and not being in the driver's seat of any vehicle. The court heard that Marshall plans to apply for legal aid. He's expected to enter a plea at his next court appearance on October 30th. On PEI, a man and a woman are dead after a head-on crash last night on Route 1 in Cherry Valley. RCMP say it happened around 9:30 when investigators believe the woman driving the SUV crossed the center line and collided with a pickup truck. After the crash, the pickup truck rolled over and caught fire. The Mounties say both people were pronounced dead at the scene. No one else was in the vehicles. A collision reconstruction investigator was on site and believe heavy rainfall was a factor in the crash. Route 1 was closed for several hours for the investigation. Halifax Regional Police now say an incident yesterday at a suburban high school was a case of swatting. Someone called Halifax West High over the noon hour to say they were on school property and carrying a weapon. Police responded by blocking access to the school and having students and staff who were in the building shelter in place while a search was conducted. Constable Martin Cromwell says the call proved to be a hoax, but swatting is a serious problem.
4: Swatting involves making a false report to police with the sole intent of prompting a significant police response. So with that being done, that ties up emergency responders and resources, which then, you know, diverts them from helping others who may be in need. So it's a very serious issue. It's a very, you know, disturbing thing to do.
3: Cromwell says with the help of law enforcement agencies from Florida, the caller has been traced to that state, although no arrests have been made yet. Cromwell says the investigation is ongoing. Some New Brunswickers will start heading to the polls this weekend for local government by-elections. Contests are being held to elect one councillor at large in Grand Lake and two councillors in Lakeland Ridges. Advance polls open Saturday at 10 a.m. Kim Poffenroth is the chief electoral officer of New Brunswick. She's hopeful there will be a good turnout for the advance poll.
5: Particularly in the case of Grand Lake, it is an at-large position. So we have 4,800 residents of Grand Lake who are eligible to vote. So everybody in that municipality is eligible to vote, and there are four candidates for that position. So you might see a higher turnout than average at that particular contest, but I hope that there will be equally a lot of interest in Lakeland Ridges as well.
3: Election day is October 19th. And finally, some fire departments on PEI warn they could face some difficult decisions soon because because of the high cost of diesel. Currently, that cost is around $2.60 a liter. Greg McCormick is chief of Crossroads Fire Department in Stratford. He says the department budgeted $11,000 for diesel this year and has already spent $8,600. That's more than double what the department had spent by this time last year.
6: What it's going to mean going forward, we are going to allocate more money in our 2027 operating budget. And at the same time, I have to keep an eye on the amount of time the trucks go on the road for non-emergency driver training, practice calls, or just navigating, learn how to navigate the streets. The truck behind me, for instance, is 49 feet long. It's the largest truck in our fleet. It's brand new and it has a very healthy appetite for diesel fuel.
3: McCormick says the one saving grace, for reasons that aren't entirely clear, is that the department has had to lower volumes of calls this so far this year, reducing the impact of the higher diesel costs.
7: Hey there, I'm CBC meteorologist Ryan Snodden with your latest forecast for mainland Nova Scotia. For tonight, partly cloudy with a chance for showers ending this evening. Winds from the west, the northwest, 20 gusting 40 to 50 with lows tonight of 3 to 6. For Saturday, mostly sunny skies for most of the mainland, but a mix of sun and cloud with a chance for isolated showers for Pictou and Antigonish counties. We'll see winds from the northwest, 20 to 30 gusting 40 to 50 with high temperatures set to range between 10 and 12 degrees.
8: Hello again and welcome back. I'm Dave Seglins.
9: And I'm Chris Howden. This is As It Happens, the Friday edition, part two. Coming up, public alert. A witness describes a horrific scene as U.S. immigration agents shoot and injure a driver in a car in New York City in front of his 5-year-old son who was in the back seat.
10: Outside chance. He was wrongfully imprisoned in Mississippi for 2 decades, and Curtis Flowers enjoyed an all-too-brief period of freedom before his death this week at age 56.
8: And drain check. We'll talk to the hero wastewater worker who found a long-lost class ring while clearing a sewer clog and returned it to the finger of its grateful owner. Stay tuned.
10: Throughout her career in law, Navanitham Pillay has earned a reputation for refusing to shy away from difficult cases. She was born in apartheid South Africa to a family of Indian Tamil origin and spent her early career defending anti-apartheid activists, including Nelson Mandela. She's since dedicated her career to prosecuting global war crimes and helping reshape international law as the United Nations High Commissioner for Human Rights and as a judge on the International Criminal Court. Today, like her one-time client, Nelson Mandela, Navi Pillay was awarded a Nobel Peace Prize. Here she is reacting to that news in Germany, where she's attending a conference at the Nuremberg Court.
11: Oh, I appreciate your applause today. Thank you so much. But being a lawyer and a judge, I still want to verify this information.
10: Navi Pillay reacting to her Nobel Peace Prize win today. Before she served as a judge on the ICC, Ms. Pillay headed a landmark international tribunal investigating the 1994 genocide in Rwanda. Jessica Neuwirth served as a special consultant on sexual violence on that tribunal. Navi Pillay was also her mentor. We reached Ms. Neuwirth in New York City.
8: Jessica, have you spoken to Navi Pillay today, and what did you say to her?
12: I said congratulations, of course, and we had a nice chat. She's a little bit overwhelmed. This was a complete surprise to her, as it was to all of us, but a wonderful one. So, of course, she didn't actually believe it when she first heard it, but it's wonderful news. And I'm guessing it'll take a while to sink in, but really there's no one more deserving. She's had many awards recognizing all of her great work, but, of course, this is a whole new level of recognition.
8: Now, to let our listeners know, you were Navi Pillay's first intern in 1984 when she ran her law practice in Durban. That was during the height of apartheid. What was it like learning from Navi Pillay?
12: It's been amazing. It's been a process since then to now, which is I don't know how many decades, but she really took the time, I mean, to bring me over there as an intern in the middle of that situation and spent a lot of time really bringing me up to speed in a way that only she could on what apartheid really meant to all of those people who were suffering under that regime, and she was functioning as a lawyer, you know, but the resistance was, of course, much broader than the law, and the law was actually very problematic in terms of trying to get justice. So I learned a lot from her. She took me around the country, introduced me to lots of people. I watched her deal with some very, very challenging situations that terrified me. She's just been a great leader from day one.
8: Navi served as a judge and president of the International Criminal Tribunal for Rwanda, and you were recruited to work as a consultant on sexual violence there, involving a landmark judgment holding that rape is a form of genocide. How did she change the way sexual violence is viewed under international law?
12: I mean, that's considered a landmark case. The reality is that I think we all understood that sexual violence was always there. It had just never actually been prosecuted and convicted. And that's what made the difference. To have a judge like Navi Pillay, who heard evidence of rapes, said, wait a minute, let's take this seriously, which had almost never been done before, and ultimately resulted in a conviction for rape. So I don't know, you know, that it was such a huge legal stretch. I think it was more just having the right person, meaning someone like her who really understood violence against women and the importance of rape and the importance of including it in this whole litany of war crimes, that made all of the difference going forward.
8: Nobel Peace Prize. What is the significance of her being acknowledged today?
12: Well, I think today it's particularly important. We're in such a backlash where certainly two main things I think of in connection with her as one of our guiding lights or North Stars is international justice or rule of law more generally and women's rights. And both of those are under so much attack, certainly here in the United States, but in many places around the world. And we're just in such a backlash. So to have a moment like this with global recognition of someone who's been such a champion for the rule of law and such a champion for women's rights, you know, it just gives us all, I think, a huge moment of hope that we very much need.
8: Not everyone is thrilled with her winning this prize. As you know, Navi led a UN commission that found that Israel had committed genocide against Palestinians in the Gaza Strip. Today, the Israeli Foreign Ministry wrote on social media, and I'm going to quote here, if there were an award for lies, hatred, and blood libels, Navi Pillay wouldn't just be a contender, she'd be a front runner, unquote. How did she handle that type of scrutiny over the years?
12: I mean, when I hear that, I mean, all I can just think of is that is a lie, it is hatred, and is slander against her, because she's obviously come under a lot of attack for that, but I think her reputation is absolutely impeccable. And, you know, I think she is someone who just cares about everyone, everywhere, and is an absolutely firm believer in impartiality as a standard for human rights. And, you know, it's not like this is the first time she ever talked about genocide. She brought this, we were just speaking about Akayesu, the first genocide case in Rwanda. She's now sitting on a genocide case with regard to Myanmar. So I think she just looks at the facts, she looks at the law, and there's just been so much vitriol and so much hate, like what you just quoted, that is just so, so misplaced when it comes

0: comes to someone like Navi Pillay, and it's painful to hear it.
1: You're going to meet with her next week. How are you both going to celebrate her prize?
0: Oh, I haven't got that far yet, but we'll certainly have a great celebration. It's a tough time in the world, and to have good news like this, it really means a lot. Personally, for her, she's been very much lauded for all of her work, and this is obviously another level of distinction. So I think the hope that she would have and everyone would have is that it just brings the message to a bigger audience with more credibility of the Nobel Prize, you know, that these are important values, that rule of law means something at a time when it's being so destroyed here in the United States and in so many countries, and women's rights, which, again, she's been such a champion of women's rights. So I think it will reinforce all of that, and I think that will really help her in getting the message out. She's been a champion for us for so many years, and this will just bring it to a new level, is the hope.
1: Jessica, we'll leave it there. Thanks very much for reflecting on this today.
0: Thank you for talking with me.
2: Jessica Neuwirth served as a special consultant on the International Tribunal investigating the 1994 genocide in Rwanda. She is also a friend of Navi Pillay, the winner of the 2026 Nobel Peace Prize. She's in New York City.

0: It's an age-old battle for territory in the wee hours of the night. You fall asleep in the middle of your mattress and wake up teetering over the edge because an animal has somehow annexed the rest of the bed. Now, dog owners love to complain about the snoring and the kibble breath and, of course, the outrageous entitlement when it comes to sharing a bed. But a new study is calling their bluff. According to its authors, human sleep is largely unaffected when we share a bed with our dogs, a phenomenon they trace back to an ancient evolutionary connection between human and beast. And the kicker, quite literally, is that while you're dreaming pleasantly, your poor dog may be tossing and turning, wondering why you won't stop hogging the duvet. Ming-Fei Li is the co-author of the research published in the journal PLOS ONE. We reached her in Durham, North Carolina. Ming-Fei, are you a pet owner?
1: I am. I actually have a cat. I don't have dogs, even though I love dogs and I do work with them.
2: A cat person. Does the cat sleep in the bed with you?
1: I mean, sometimes she kind of has a routine of her own. Cats are quite different from dogs, especially during the nighttime. So I couldn't imagine trying to replicate the study with cat owners.
2: I think a lot of people listening will be a little skeptical of some of your findings. However much they may love their dogs, how did you and your team go about testing this idea?
1: We had recruited husky owners specifically to kind of control for any breed effects. And we shipped out these actigraphy sensors. So this is kind of like a Fitbit. It detects movement and sleep in humans. So for humans, they wore it on their wrist. And then for their dogs, we mounted it on a neck collar. And we were collecting continuous activity data for 1 month. So we had this paired nighttime data. And we also have survey responses that kind of told us whether the dog was sleeping in the room, on the bed. So with this information, we were like, could we try to answer this question of like, who's disrupting whom during the night?
2: So what were some of your most interesting findings?
1: I think my colleague, Dr. Nagendran and I, we were both a little bit surprised that dogs, or these are huskies, right? So they're not small dogs, but huskies who co-slept on the bed, those owners didn't seem to have any indicators of having shorter or lower quality sleep than owners whose huskies didn't sleep on the bed. So that was a little bit surprising. We do want to point out that we didn't have like a control group of non-pet owners. So we really can't say whether the presence of a pet dog is affecting sleep or not. It's just within pet owners, dogs that slept on the bed didn't seem to disrupt sleep any more than dogs who didn't sleep on the bed.
2: What about the dogs?
1: I would say like our studies do kind of point to perhaps dogs responding to human movement more so than humans responding to dogs. And the anecdotal data is

0: quite inconclusive. Everyone seems to have different experiences sharing their bed with their pets. Some owners do report sleeping worse with pets, and some report sleeping better. So there's this kind of like mismatch between what the objective sleep data is telling us versus how owners may be perceiving their sleep to be.
1: Well, I know how I perceive it. I have a smaller dog than a husky, a poodle, and and he'll attack me if I dare move.
0: Yeah, he's like, stop disrupting my sleep.
1: Given that these were huskies, and you only looked at 25 humans with and a total, I think it was 38 dogs. How much of a limitation is that?
0: Compared to previous studies, our sample size is actually on the higher end. It's quite difficult to kind of have enough equipment to recruit like a large sample of dyads. And we also want to point out that this was during COVID times. So a lot of a lot of folks were working from home. They kind of had more flexible routines. Like, this was kind of an abnormal time in both our and our dog's lives, which we definitely think could have affected our study findings.
1: Yeah, we might have been turning to our dogs for more comfort and allowed them on the bed more often. So if humans are disrupting the dog's sleep, why are dogs so determined to share a bed with their owner?
0: I think this kind of goes back to this deep evolutionary history between humans and dogs, right? So there's clearly kind of this mutual benefit at play. Humans could be benefiting from enhanced security or like more vigilance with pets nearby, and dogs could just be benefiting even from the social bond, right? Like, we know dogs are extremely attuned and drawn to humans, both for social bonds, but also like for physical comfort. I've heard stories of dogs really just wanting to snuggle up against you at night. And I think we're seeing that. Like, this is a very intimate interspecies bond that we're lucky to study.
1: So ultimately, what do your findings tell you about human evolution and our relationship with dogs?
0: Yeah, so to answer that question, I do think it's important to kind of think beyond this very specific group of indoor companion dogs, right? So there are also lots of other kinds of dogs. Some are outdoor, some are unowned, some are, you know, working dogs. And from our research, it's clear that there's just an incredible diversity in both daytime and nighttime activity patterns in dogs, and it does seem to be quite context dependent. This flexibility in how dogs respond to humans, was that like a product of domestication? Or was this activity flexibility also present in wolves, for example? So other papers, we're not going to talk about our unpublished results, but other papers have found that compared to wolves, dogs seem to be more alert throughout the night. And we really suspect this has to do with what I was saying earlier, kind of like dogs providing enhanced vigilance in settings where humans might, you know, want like more pairs of eyes to stay alert, this added security.
1: So at the end of the day, what advice would you give to listeners who struggle to get a good night's sleep while sharing a bed with a dog?
0: I think pet owners should do what they feel is in the best interest for them and their dogs. If their dog is truly like very disruptive to their sleep and they're waking up feeling not rested, then perhaps it is good to train their dog to maybe sleep on the couch or, you know, at the foot of the bed instead of on the bed. So yeah, I think everyone will have their own unique anecdotal experiences, and it's totally valid, and you should stick to what you think is best for you and your fluffy companion.
1: Ming Fei, thanks very much for telling us about your research.
0: Thank you, Dave. It was great chatting with you.
2: That was Ming Fei Li, co-author of new research on dogs and people, published in PLOS One. We reached her in Durham, North Carolina.

Since the beginning of last year, high school students in St. John's, Newfoundland, and Labrador have been barred from keeping their cell phones on their person during class time. Like a growing number of young people across the country, they are required to turn their devices off and store them in designated phone holders. But this week, Holy Heart of Mary High School students were evacuated due to a fire. Many were forced to leave their belongings, including their phones, at the school overnight. After that, grade 11 student Mark

0: Chirwick spoke out against the policy on social media and to the CBC.
1: I mean, it's clear that it was, they came up with it for good intentions, but also I feel as though, like, everyone that was responsible for, like, drafting the policy, like, haven't been students at a public school for, like, a good 20 or 30 years. And I think, like, even though, obviously, like, the intentions were good, but I can attest to the fact that, like, kids in school are not concentrating better. Kids at school still use their phones. They just have to hide it better, like, whatever. It sounds like a good policy if you think about it for, like, less than 15 seconds, essentially.
2: So your Instagram post with thousands of views took issue with the policy. Can you give us a recap of what that post put out?
1: I mean, it's basically what I was just saying now. I was saying that, like, the policy sounds good until you're in a situation where, like, you need to have your phone and you don't have access to it.
2: So what happened with your classmates and yourself when that fire alarm went off?
1: So my class was actually writing a test at that time. And so our teacher basically just told us, like, okay, like, take whatever you can, take whatever's in your pockets. But, like, it's the start of the year, so we've had a bunch of fire drills. So when the fire alarm rang, I kind of just assumed it was another drill. And, like, I had my phone, which was in my pocket and not in the holder. But so I could take my phone with me, but I didn't take my bag or I didn't take any of my other stuff. But I know there's some, like, there were some classrooms where, like, teachers told them, like, not to take their phones, where people, like, not only didn't take their phones, but, like, didn't take their house keys, didn't take their wallets, their bus passes, even, like, medication that they really needed, they had to leave in class. And so, yeah, like, it caused a lot of problems for a lot of people.
2: So do you think that that's an issue in an emergency situation, not having students with their phones on them?
1: I think it's definitely an issue, yeah. I think the government should, like, reconsider, like, the way the policy is structured. Like, I'm not against it on principle. I mean, it's annoying to, like, not be able to use your phone in class, obviously, but it's, like, I think there's better ways they can go about doing this. I think the system you had before where, like, individual teachers could just say, okay, everyone put your phones away, I think that worked fine and had achieved basically the same result. And now that it's, like, a government policy where not only can students get in trouble for using their phones, but teachers can get in trouble if students are caught using phones in their class. Like, I think it shouldn't be, like, so top-down. I think this should be under the control of the teachers and not under the control of the provincial government.
0: Holy Heart of Mary High School student Mark Chirwick speaking to the CBC's John Harris in St. John's, Newfoundland and Labrador.

Hey, Instagram, what song should I use to soundtrack an Instagram story about my first time skydiving? That's perfect. Oh, and Instagram, I'm going to post a story about the time my friend poured some sugar on me. Any music suggestions? That's not what I expected, but yeah, I can see that. And one last thing. It's nearly the anniversary of the time I was in a porta potty and someone pushed it over, and I tumbled down a tobogganing hill inside the porta potty, and when I emerged, a guy on a toboggan plowed into me. It was harrowing. I need a piece of music for my story about all that. What do you recommend? Yeah, that's okay. I knew that was going to be kind of a tricky... Look, no one would ever say that that song, Higher, by Creed, is not suitable for most occasions. But only one entity believes it's suitable for all occasions, and that is Instagram. A couple of months ago, people started noticing that the platform kept recommending they add Higher to their stories. Didn't seem to matter what kind of music the user tended to post or what their story was actually about. In one case, someone wrote on Twitter, quote, Instagram really wanted me to add Higher by Creed to the picture of Caesar salad I posted. They almost had me this time, unquote. Over the past few weeks, the Creed situation became kind of a conspiracy theory. But now Instagram has admitted it was an actual conspiracy. It's just they don't know who or what was conspiring. We looked into this, a spokesperson said, and found that this song is being recommended to more people than intended, adding, we're continuing to investigate. Well, we'll keep you posted. In the meantime, here is a song.

0: New York City isn't so much frightened as it is furious. Yesterday afternoon in the city's Marble Hill neighborhood, an ICE agent shot and wounded 28-year-old Oscar Belgal in his car. The bullets missed Mr. Belgal's 5-year-old son, who was in the back seat. Officials from the Department of Homeland Security have said ICE was attempting to arrest an undocumented immigrant with a criminal record. Mr. Belgal was taken to hospital and has since been transferred into ICE detention. After the incident, as protesters gathered near the scene of the shooting, Mayor Zoran Mamdani had a message for ICE.
1: We will not normalize ICE's viciousness. We will not accept its cruelty. We know, and I have said this directly, whether to the president or to the public, ICE undermines public safety. It makes us less safe. New York City will not stand by while ICE agents shoot New Yorkers. And we will not back down from the demand that so many, including myself, have put forward time and again. This is an agency that must be abolished.
0: Vieli Herrera works in the Marble Hill neighborhood. She witnessed the ICE shooting there yesterday. We reached her in New York City.
2: Vieli, can you take us back to yesterday afternoon? What was the moment you realized something was happening?
3: The moment I realized something was happening was when I first heard the gunshots and then I saw the car crash. I first heard the gunshots and then I saw the car crash.
2: Well, what did you see?
3: I was looking up from the one way, because where the car crash was the one way. So I was looking in the direction of where the car was coming from. I heard the shots. I didn't think it was for the car. So I dug down because I thought it was somebody shooting on the sidewalk, but it was towards the car. And then I saw the car crash after the shots were let out.
2: And were there people in the area?
3: And they have a bunch of people. There's like a lot of high schools and middle schools around here. A lot of kids ran when they heard that and they saw that.
2: What about the man who was shot? What did you see when he got out of the car?
3: When he got out of the car, when the car crashed, he first opened his door, let him know that his kid was inside the car, and then he dropped down to the floor, put his arms, he just put himself on the floor, and then he tried to stop himself from bleeding because he did get shot in the neck.
2: He was shot in the neck?
3: Yes.
2: And as this is happening all in front of you, how are you feeling and knowing that there's a child in the back seat of his car?
3: I'm so sad and so angry at the moment because I know I couldn't do much. There was just a bunch of men holding guns, like if we was terrorizing them, like if we was in their neighborhood. It was a lot of kids just watching because there's not much we can do.
2: Was it clear to you that these were ICE agents?
3: At first, it wasn't clear because we saw police officer cars, and then we saw other cars that didn't have no title. Once the rest of the team, I guess you could say, they started coming out with masks, I realized that was not the

0: You've had a few hours to think this through. How are you feeling about what happened?
1: It's sad. I'm feeling sad for my neighborhood. This should not happen. This shouldn't be happening on my neighborhood, especially when this neighborhood is built on migration. If you're going to take one person, might as well take the whole neighborhood. I have these people are immigrants. You can't just come for one of them. That's why it was a whole show after they took the man to the hospital. There was a bunch of people still here wanting answers. Because why are you here? Why are you here?
0: Let me ask you about the man in the car, Mr. Belgal. A senior ICE official has claimed that he accelerated his car and hit two ICE vehicles and seemed to be, quote, going towards officers when they opened fire. How does that square with what you saw?
1: That's a bullshit. That's some lies. Maybe from where the scene started to where the scene ended, because I know where the scene ended and what I saw, so it could have been from when they first started. I don't know how it led to them shooting a car in a one-way in a school zone. I don't know how it led to that. I just know what I saw. I saw that man was not speeding in a one-way. That man was not speeding at all. I did not see him hit no car. Actually, there was no cars in front of him when he was coming. I didn't see him hit a car. All I saw was him coming down the one-way, hearing the shots. And the crazy part is that everybody could tell you that he wasn't speeding in the one-way. So if he was getting away from the cops, we would have heard the car zooming through the one-way.
0: New York's Police Department Commissioner Jessica Tisch has also said that Mr. Belgal had a grand larceny conviction and a drug case that was pending against him. Does any of that change the equation for you?
1: Not one bit. It's New York. Everybody has some type of criminal record. Half the time, the criminal record is for selling weed. People just try to make a living here. Half the time, we're not hurting nobody. They're hurting us. And I get it. They were doing part of their job, but they wasn't even doing their job, because that type of case is for the police, not ICE. They were going for him because he was an immigrant, not because he had cases. He was not a threat to nobody.
0: Now, after the shooting, there were protests at the scene. You took part. Why was it important for you to join in?
1: It was very important to me. This whole city, this whole neighborhood is built on migration. Taking one of us, I was like, might as well take the whole Bronx. The whole Bronx is illegal. Everybody's illegal in the Bronx. There's nobody here. I mean, I lied. There's a bunch of people here, but there's still a good handful, a good 50% of everybody here. That's why I feel like we're getting targeted. They know that most immigrants live in the Bronx. That's why we're being targeted. And I don't like that. We're being targeted because they know where the undocumented stay. They got a 14-year-old boy going home at a bus stop last week in my neighborhood. He was going home from school. Was he a threat? What threat? What kind of criminal case did he have?
0: As our listeners have heard, New York City's mayor, Mamdani, has called for ICE to leave, even to be abolished. Do you see that happening?
1: I wish it could happen, but I don't see that happening anytime soon, sadly. I know it's a long process to get these terrorists out, because that's what they is. They come into our neighborhood and terrorize people. Because if you yourself could come in here and see this beautiful neighborhood, you wouldn't even think some stupid stuff like this would happen.
0: Marble Hill, your community, you work there. Yes. Tell us what it's like and how the neighborhood's going to heal after this has happened.
1: My neighborhood never stops healing. My neighborhood is always healing because there's always something happening. I just told you last week, ICE grabbed a 14-year-old boy from a bus stop. This week, we got ICE chasing a man with his child in the back of the car. I don't know. I'm scared what's going to happen next. A woman who was a citizen was stopped at the bus stop and detained because she fit the description of immigrants. Can you believe this? I watched this happen. This is stuff that I've watched with my own eyes.
0: Fieli, thank you for speaking with us. Take care.
1: Thank you. You too.
2: Fieli Herrera witnessed ICE agents opening fire on a man in the neighborhood of Marble Hill yesterday. We reached her in New York City.

0: 2019. From our archives, here's former As It Happens host Carol Off speaking to Mr. Flowers' attorney, Sherry Johnson.
1: He's very happy. As you would expect, he's very happy, and he expressed his gratitude toward his lawyers and toward the Supreme Court.
2: Let's just talk about what has been decided. This was a Supreme Court decision. The majority decision was, it was written by Justice Brett Kavanaugh, a name people are familiar with. What did they say? What did the court say about why Mr. Flowers' rights have been violated?
1: The court found that the Mississippi Supreme Court was wrong to conclude there had been no racial discrimination. Or put differently, they found that it was clear that the prosecutor, Doug Evans, discriminated on the basis of race when he selected the jury.
2: This is for murders that happened 23 years ago in a furniture store in Mississippi. Can you tell us what's known to have happened there?
1: Well, very little is known to have happened there other than four people were shot execution style in the early morning in a furniture store. And there were no eyewitnesses to this crime. And there's really no probative forensic evidence. There were a couple of people who claimed once a reward had been posted, they claimed they had seen him on the route to the furniture store. But even those descriptions had him wearing different clothes. There was also a person who claimed that in jail, Curtis had confessed to him. But in fact, that person has now recanted and said that he was urged by the prosecutor to do that for help on one of his cases. And there was evidence of a single identification shortly before the crime of two men who were outside of the furniture store. The man who gave the identification could only describe them as black. And he then first identified tentatively someone other than Mr. Flowers and then was not certain about it being Mr. Flowers. So the evidence is extraordinarily weak. It always was weak, and it's weaker yet today because of the recantation of the witness.
2: There's another interesting development in this story, in that there was this this remarkable podcast. There is a remarkable podcast, In the Dark, that featured the story of Mr. Flowers and how these convictions were reached and what happened in these trials. Do you think that had any effect on this case?
1: Well, it's hard to know whether it had an effect on this case. I think this is a case in which there are two important things happening. One is racial discrimination, which is enormously important in our society, and one is wrongful conviction. And Mr. Flowers was wrongfully convicted, and I think the In the Dark podcast brought to light the facts that convinced a lot of people that he was wrongfully convicted. So I think that's not technically any part of the Supreme Court's decision or even any part of the question they were addressing, but I think a lot of the public attention has come because of the podcast and because of the evidence of his innocence.
0: From 2019, Carol Off talking to Sherry Johnson, lawyer for the wrongfully convicted Mississippi man Curtis Flowers. Mr. Flowers died this week at the age of 56.

0: sifting through muck to find a ring and then spending months figuring out how to deliver it sounds like something a character from Middle Earth would do. But in this case, it happened in Alabama. Junior Reiner works at the Sheffield Wastewater Treatment Plant. A crew there was cleaning out a water main when they uncovered a high school graduation ring from 1965. That discovery sent Mr. Reiner on a hunt to track down the ring's rightful owner, who turned out to be Oscar James Meredith. We reached Junior Reiner in Sheffield, Alabama, and Oscar James Meredith in Huntsville, Alabama. Junior, working in wastewater treatment, I imagine you see a lot. What was it like to stumble across a ring instead of waste?
1: Well, we see all types of stuff, but a lot of times it's old coins, pennies, nickels, you know, whatever. Mm-hmm. And occasionally we do have a costume jewelry, just little, you know, kids' rings and stuff. But this particular day, one of the guys that was on the crew, he looked up and said, "Hey, look," he said, "this is a man's wedding ring. And right beside it was Mr. Meredith's class ring." And so he picked it up. We

0: kind of scratched a little bit of it off and could tell it was a Burl Slater high school ring. I took it into our lab at my work facility and kind of cleaned it up.
1: So a class ring. So it had details of the school?
0: It, on the side of the ring, it had the mascot with the 65, noting that it was a class of 65. But I didn't know back in 65 if they put initials in it. So I cleaned the inside of the band real good and got OJM as the initial. So that's what started my search to see if I could find a member of the class of 1965 with those initials. So I just started Google searching, you know, trying to find anything, Facebook pages. No, I was getting no hits. So I carried the ring with me in my car for a long time, just in case I come across a lead that I could go with. Mm-hmm. But after, so this was the last week of February, 1st of March, when we come across the ring. And then a couple of weeks ago, my son-in-law, he walked by and he said, "What's the story with this ring?" And I told him. So a second set of eyes started looking online, and mm-hmm. he found the picture with just a few members of the class, and one of them had Oscar Meredith's name underneath it.
1: And of course, you were reunited. Oscar, how did you react when you found out this old ring had finally been found?
2: Well, I was really surprised at first, and you know, because it had been such a long time that I knew anything about, you know, even thought about the ring. And my daughter called and wanted to know if I had lost a class ring. And I said, "Yes, but that's been over 60 years ago. In fact, probably about 65 years. And from that, you know, I was able to get in contact with Junior. And so that's how we got started and how I was able to get my ring back from all those years. We met and he handed it over to me and you know, I was really excited about it and just surprised and everything. And it was in, to me, it was in perfect condition.
1: 60 to 65 years ago, do you remember how it went missing?
2: Well, what happened was back in those days, I don't even know if they do it now, but it was a sort of customary. When you got your class ring, you would give it to your study girlfriend. Mm-hmm. And that's what happened. But I gave it to her probably in 67, I guess. And, of course, my girl at that time ended up being my wife. Oh. So about 7-8 years later, when we got married, I just happened to think about the ring. And I asked about the ring, and she said it was lost. And that was it, you know, because I said, well, she's even promised that she said, "I'll get you another ring. I'll order one and have everything put on it." And I said, "Oh, no, don't go to all that trouble. You know, it's been gone that many years, so, you know, not to worry about it."
1: How do you think it ended up in the water main?
2: Well, it was about a block and a half, I guess, where it was found. And from where she lived, you know, her parents' house. Mm-hmm. But anyway, I guess it must have accidentally fell in the drain, and it ended up there.
1: Well, I'm sorry. I understand your wife passed away a few years ago.
2: 3 years ago, uh-huh. A little over 3 years ago, uh-huh. About 3.5 years, actually.
1: Given that, and what this ring meant to the both of you, what was it like to hold this ring in your hands again after so many years?
2: Well, it was just unbelievable that I got the ring back and that I could still wear the ring. And I'm just so grateful to Mr. Reiner there that he was able to find it and he took all the pain to clean it up and to locate me. That's just a good, it made me really feel good. It just let me know that there are still some good people in the world.
1: Mr. Reiner, Jr., you delivered the ring back to Oscar. How would you describe his reaction?
0: You know, it's like a kid on Christmas morning. When I got out and I started walking up to Mr. Meredith, he, you know, you could just see the smile.

0: smile just go from ear to ear on his face. And then when I pulled the ring out, it was just, you know, it was just elation that he finally had a piece of his younger days back in his hands. And it was, you know, and it was a good feeling. I really enjoyed the moment.
1: Well, I'm enjoying you telling us about it. Oscar, where's the ring now? Are you keeping it away from the drain?
2: Exactly. Right now, it's at the jewelry store, and it's being sort of, well, Junior did an excellent job on getting it cleaned up, but I'm having it fine-tuned a little bit, and I should have it back in my hands here probably in a few days, maybe. And I'm going to put it in a glass case and just to put it up and have it in sight and have it in safe keeping. And that way it won't get lost again.
1: And Junior, is this the beginning of a career in treasure hunting for you?
0: Well, and, it possibly could. You know, I've had a few people sit there and say, well, man, I wish I could get you to find my ring, but no, I've really enjoyed this, and especially getting to meet Mr. Meredith and his family and his daughter. You know, you just get a connection and a bond with people, and it's just like Mr. Meredith said, they're still good people in the world. So,
1: well, we've enjoyed meeting you both. Thanks very much.
0: Yes, sir.
2: Thank you.
1: Junior Reiner is a wastewater plant operator. We reached him in Sheffield, Alabama, and we reached Oscar James Meredith in Huntsville, Alabama.

0: Eva Marie Saint intended to become a teacher. She became a Hollywood legend instead. Ms. Saint died this week at the age of 102 after a long career full of deceptively complex performances, none of which would have happened if she hadn't wound up starring in plays in college. She subsequently went to acting school in New York City. By the late 40s, she'd had a couple of promising TV roles. And then in 1954, she was cast in On the Waterfront opposite Marlon Brando. It was her big break. She won the Oscar for Best Supporting Actress and went on to star in movies including North by Northwest opposite Cary Grant, Exodus opposite Paul Newman, and All Fall Down opposite Warren Beatty, among many others. In 2014, on the 60th anniversary of On the Waterfront, Eva Marie Saint sat down with Scott Simon, host of NPR's Weekend Edition Saturday.
1: People think that I was 18, 19?
2: Yeah.
1: I was 30.
2: No. Really? Well, oh, my word. We mentioned this was your first screen role, but you'd done a lot of live television, hadn't you?
1: Oh, yes. A lot of live television, but that was the first time I actually stepped on a stage where they were making a movie.
2: Mm. Did you know you were making a classic?
1: You know, people ask that. Of course not. You just want to do the best you can. Mm-hmm. You take each day at a time. I don't think anyone ever knows, and it's something you shouldn't be thinking of.
2: What do you learn about acting as you go along?
1: The longer you live, I believe, you learn so much about life that you have more to give. It's interesting. People say, how when you watch a film, how do you feel about it? What do you remember? And do you like watching a film? Well, after it's been several years, many years, it's almost another person up on the screen.
2: Yeah.
1: But I remember in all the emotional scenes what I used at that moment. It's as clear as a bell.
2: Wow. Do you like movies nowadays?
1: Do you hear that pause?
2: I did hear the pause.
1: No,
2: yes.
1: I'm an Academy member, so I vote, and I can always find 5 wonderful films. I find a lot of swearing in films, and I guess that shows my age, but I also feel that where they say those words,
2: mm-hmm.
1: they could just have easily written other words. And I find that tiresome, yeah. And I just tune out. And I'm showing my age, right?
2: No. I think you're showing elevated taste.
1: Oh, thank you. Did you see me sit up straighter just then?
2: I'll take your word for it, though.
1: Yeah.
0: Actress Eva Marie Saint talking to NPR's Scott Simon. The Oscar-winning actress died this week. She was 102.

0: Tonight on Ideas, the ongoing attack on empathy. A number of scientific studies have found that empathy is likely innate and highly beneficial to society, but there's a growing number of mostly conservative voices in the U.S. and here in Canada who strongly disagree. They argue that empathy can be dangerous, driving irrational thinking and behavior in public life. Here's British psychologist and neuroscientist Matt Richens.
1: I think it's a provocative claim, but I think it's important to unpack that carefully. I mean, from a scientific perspective, empathy is not inherently dangerous. It is selective, you know, it is context sensitive and sometimes biased. But the idea that empathy leads to poor decisions, the research, I think, is usually stemmed from situations where people feel emotionally overwhelmed or where empathy is perhaps being applied unevenly. We can see that empathy is not a constant stream, right? It's more like a spotlight, I think. If we shine it on those we feel close to, on those we perceive as vulnerable, non-threatening, we don't extend it equally to everyone. So I don't think the science really supports the idea that empathy is dangerous. What it shows is that empathy is fragile, if anything. It's shaped by emotion, shaped by our identities and our context. If we want to make good decisions, especially in diverse societies where we live and find ourselves, we need to understand how empathy works, when it fails, and then how to protect it.
0: From the documentary, The Battle for Empathy, which is coming up on Ideas after As It Happens.

0: When you're barreling through the sky in a metal tube, the last thing you want to hear is that there's an emergency, especially if it's of a particularly urgent nature. But for airline staff, the number one, and in this case, number two rules are don't panic. So the pilot on a recent American Airlines flight from Madrid to Texas remained calm when asked why he wanted to be diverted.
1: American 37 Heavy, the den needs to know the reason for the divert.
2: You have only two potties operating on board for American 37 Heavy.
1: You said only two potties, is that right?
2: That's affirmative.
0: That is affirmative. It is also negative. To repeat, American Airlines Flight 37 was flying with only two of eight working potties. That's aviation terminology, meaning bathrooms, which may not sound that bad, except it was supposed to be a 10-hour flight and there were 287 people on board. And anyone who's ever been on a flight like that knows how quickly things can descend into chaos. So the crew made the call to descend to JFK Airport in New York before that happened, due to, quote, an inadequate number of operational lavatories, unquote. The plane was checked out, and we're happy to report that after about 3 hours, it was back in the air and on its way to Texas, operating at peak potty performance. And we hope everyone on board was willing to go with the flow. Here's Simple Plan featuring Natasha Bedingfield with Jet Lag.

This is Simple Plan with Jet Lag, and that will take us out for As It Happens on this Friday, October 9th. As It Happens was produced this week by Layla Almont, Misha Chowdhury, Livia Dyring, Sheena Goodyear, Chris Harbord, Sarah Jackson, Emma Marshall, Kevin Robertson, Chris Trowbridge, and Theo Van Busekom. Reynold Gonzalez and Sam McNulty were our technicians this week. Devin Million is our director. Lisa Bryn Rundle and my co-host Chris Howden are our writers.

0: Morgan Passy is our senior producer, and the executive producer of As It Happens is Chloe Shantz-Hilkes.
1: We'd also like to thank some other people who helped us out this week. Allison Dempster in Calgary, Laura Fraser and Mayor Catherine McIntosh in Halifax, Sarah Piesker in Hamilton, Susan McKenzie in Montreal, Emma Godmere in Ottawa, Andrew Curiata in Prince George, Jacob Zare in Regina, Dave Modi, Lakshmi Sathyanathan, Paul Schubert, Emma Smith, Brandy Weikley, Luke Williams, and Karina Zapata in Toronto, and Ann Penman in Vancouver. I'm Chris Howden. As It Happens, we'll be back on Monday.
0: And I'm Dave Seglins. Have a great weekend.

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4: Empathy is key to a strong society, according to scientific research. But a growing chorus of conservative voices say it can be extremely dangerous. The battle for empathy, next on Ideas.
5: From CBC News, The World This Hour, I'm Pat Philpott. A U.S. judge has ordered that the man shot yesterday in New York City by ICE agents must not be deported while an emergency petition from his lawyers is before the court. The 28-year-old was shot in his car while a 5-year-old boy was in the back seat. As Mitch McCann reports, footage from NYPD body cams shows a chaotic scene.
6: Body camera footage shows officers arriving to find 28-year-old Oscar Balgal on the ground in New York after being shot by immigration officers Thursday afternoon. On Friday, ICE officials said agents opened fire when the undocumented migrant from the Dominican Republic accelerated his car towards them. The Secretary of Homeland Security, Mark Wayne Mullen, says officers didn't know there was a 5-year-old in the car.
7: We wasn't aware the child was in the car, I can tell you that. But you know who was? Oscar. Oscar knew he had a child in his car.
6: The shooting has outraged New York officials, including Mayor Zohran Mamdani.
8: We know that ICE is rotten to its core.
6: Balgal has been released from the hospital and is currently in ICE custody at an unknown location while a court considers his lawyer's appeal for release. Mitch McCann for CBC News, New York.
5: In Washington.
9: We need oil for the world, and this is diesel, which is what we need. So we're very happy to get it.
5: U.S. President Donald Trump speaking to reporters after he announced a deal with his Russian counterpart, Vladimir Putin. Trump says it will bring millions of tons of Russian diesel fuel into global markets in a short period of time. Ukrainian President Volodymyr Zelensky is criticizing the plan as a weak decision by a strong partner, one which will prolong Russia's invasion of his country. Trump declined to comment on Zelensky's statement. The Russian diesel deal comes just weeks before the U.S. midterm elections, where sky-high energy prices are expected to be a major issue for voters. Here at home, the federal conservatives are demanding Ottawa take the U.S. owner of Stelco to court. The Hamilton, Ontario-based steelmaker began layoffs this week. As Kate McKenna reports, the opposition has unveiled its plan to save those jobs and boost Canada's steel industry.
10: Minister, file the lawsuit at 5 a.m. on Monday morning to fight for the jobs of Stelco workers.
11: Conservative leader Pierre Poilievre is calling on Ottawa to sue the owners of Stelco, saying Cleveland Cliffs is breaking the deal made when it purchased the Canadian steelmaker in 2024. At the time, they agreed to maintain jobs, but this month the steelmaker announced plans to lay off up to 500 workers in Ontario, saying it can't compete because of the trade war. Federal Industry Minister Melanie Joly has said Ottawa is considering legal action if the company can't come up with a plan within 5 business days to meet its commitment.
10: We're calling on the government to follow through.

0: Poilievre have also called for Ottawa to crack down on importing Chinese steel, eliminate the industrial carbon price, and get back to the negotiating table with the U.S. Kate McKenna, CBC News, Ottawa.
1: Parts of the U.S. Gulf Coast are bracing for the arrival of Hurricane Isaias. Evacuation orders have been issued for some coastal areas as forecasters predict fierce winds and damaging storm surge. Peter Cowan has more.
2: Most of the structures are probably going to be able to withstand that.
3: Florida Governor Ron DeSantis isn't too worried about the almost 200 kilometer an hour winds that could hit parts of his state. It's the storm surge of ocean water that could be the most destructive part of Hurricane Isaias.
2: The surge is really what puts a lot of people's lives in jeopardy if they haven't heeded evacuation orders.
3: This is the first hurricane of the season and the first in 2 years to hit the continental United States. But the Gulf Coast is used to big storms. People from Louisiana to Florida are boarding up windows and getting ready.
4: I'm getting me some sandbags.
3: Ann Jordan is in Mobile, Alabama.
4: I'm trying to prevent the water from coming up into my house and put it around the patio.
3: This storm is expected to be fast moving. The worst should be over by tomorrow morning. Peter Cowan, CBC News, St. John's.
1: And that is your World This Hour. For CBC News, I'm Pep Philpott.
5: Hey there, I'm CBC meteorologist Ryan Snodden with your latest forecast for mainland Nova Scotia. For tonight, partly cloudy with a chance for showers ending this evening. Winds from the west and northwest, 20 gusting 40 to 50 with lows tonight of 3 to 6. For Saturday, mostly sunny skies for most of the mainland, but a mix of sun and cloud with a chance for isolated showers for Pictou and Antigonish counties. We'll see winds from the northwest, 20 to 30 gusting 40 to 50 with high temperatures set to range between 10 and 12 degrees.
6: The fundamental weakness of Western civilization is empathy.
7: I don't think the science really supports the idea that empathy is dangerous. What it shows is that empathy is fragile, if anything.
8: Being able to be empathetic towards others, I think it's something that's missing in our society right now.
9: There's never been, as the clock ticks, a more important time than now to develop empathy.
10: The concept of empathy is having a moment, one that might seem pretty counterintuitive. Welcome to Ideas. I'm Nala Ayed. Empathy is the ability to understand someone else's feelings and emotions, to feel what they feel. And until recently, it was generally considered a positive thing. But there's a growing number of mostly conservative voices in the United States, but also here in Canada, who strongly disagree, arguing that empathy can be dangerous, driving irrational thinking and behavior in public life. Canadian academic Gad Saad, now based in the U.S., is one of the leading voices of this argument.
11: Most of the domestic and foreign policies that are orgiastically destroying the West stem from this misguided empathy.
10: This new disdain for the experience of empathy is concerning to many. Social scientists often argue empathy acts like a kind of social glue, and is a key part of what makes societies work, that it acts against selfishness and indifference. Ideas contributor Pauline Dakin is a journalist, author, and academic who's been following this debate. Here is her documentary, The Battle for Empathy.
12: We heard Elon Musk at the onset saying empathy was the fundamental weakness of Western civilization. Musk and many others on the right are arguing empathy has become a tool of manipulation, that showing care to others can be wrong, even immoral. There's even a new term for it, toxic empathy, a concept popularized in part by Ali Beth Stuckey.
13: Toxic empathy blinds us to reality and morality.
12: Stuckey is a prominent American Christian conservative commentator and a podcast host. Her 2024 book, Toxic Empathy, How Progressives Exploit Christian Compassion, was a New York Times bestseller.
13: Love can never be without the truth, and that's the problem with empathy, is that it's really unconcerned with what is true.
12: Stuckey says toxic empathy is influenced by progressive stances on such issues as immigration, Muslims, trans people, women who choose abortion even in cases of rape, and social justice matters.
13: And that's something we really saw in 2020. Everyone was

0: posting the same thing in support of Black Lives Matter. And people were told, if you don't support this idea that America is institutionally racist, then you yourself are racist. Christians shouldn't be bullied by that. We shouldn't be manipulated by that. We should stand back for a second and say, what is true? What is factually true?
1: Stuckey warns people not to feel obliged to exhibit empathy, in part due to what she considers its insidious side effects. There are Canadian voices in this chorus, too, on the harms of certain types of empathy. Psychologist, author, and University of Toronto Professor Emeritus Jordan Peterson has talked about parasitized empathy, not dissimilar to the position of another Canadian, Gad Saad, who we heard from briefly earlier.
2: The problem is when empathy misfires, it either becomes hyperactive or it misfires in directing the empathy to the wrong person. So, for example, illegal immigrants more important than American vets.
1: Saad's work, warning of the dangers of empathy, has garnered a lot of attention from the right, including from Elon Musk. Saad is a best-selling author, a popular podcaster, and a regular guest on the Joe Rogan Experience podcast. His blog posts for Psychology Today have close to 7 million views. Saad is on leave as a professor of marketing at Concordia University in Montreal because he said he couldn't stand all the, quote, woke nonsense around diversity, equity, and inclusion. He's currently a visiting professor at the private conservative college, Northwood University, in Michigan. Saad uses evolutionary biology to explain consumer behavior and what he calls suicidal empathy, the name of his upcoming book. At a talk at his university in March of 2025, he described how false ideas act like parasites in the mind.
3: Parasitic mind is what happens to human brains when their cognitive abilities are parasitized, right? We are both a thinking and feeling animal. Suicidal empathy completes the story by now explaining what happens to our emotional system when it is hijacked by parasitic nonsense, and hence suicidal empathy. It's the misfiring of otherwise a noble emotion called empathy.
1: So Saad says empathy is great as long as it's applied to the right target at the right time and in the right amount. But he argues too frequently these days, empathy undermines logic, reason, and common sense, a side effect of what he calls idea pathogens, often incubated in universities. He calls them harmful, irrational ideas and belief systems that spread like an out-of-control virus.
3: So what are some examples of pathogenic ideas? This is the granddaddy of them all, postmodernism, because it purports that there are no objective truths other than the one objective truth, that there are no objective truths. So it is a form of intellectual terrorism. Up is down, left is right, men are women, anything goes. Hence, intellectual terrorism.
1: Gad Saad declined to be interviewed for this CBC Ideas documentary. But in an interview with conservative podcaster Scott Atlas, Saad talks about empathy being hijacked to support a progressive political agenda.
4: That's exactly what we're seeing right now. Misguided, misplaced, orgiastic, weaponized suicidal empathy. Therefore, MS-13 gang members are way more worthy of our empathy than American vets who've lost limbs, if not their lives, fighting for the United States. And so I look at all of the astoundingly disastrous, both domestic and foreign policies, and I argue they are all rooted in this suicidal empathy.
1: So, can the overuse of empathy lead to societal disintegration, as Saad, Stuckey, and a host of others suggest? Well, a number of scientific studies show differently. At this point, it's worth taking a more in-depth historical look at the concept of empathy.
5: My name is Susan Lanzoni, and I taught for almost 25 years at different institutions, Yale, Harvard, Tufts, Experimental College, on history of science.
1: Lanzoni has a special interest in the history of psychology, psychiatry, and neuroscience. She became interested in empathy as part of her research on the doctor-patient relationship. It led to her 2018 book, Empathy, A History.

0: a sweeping exploration of the origins and evolution of the concept of empathy. For Lanzoni, that work started with a surprise.
1: I was in this medical library and I encountered the German term Einfühlung, and at that point I didn't even know what it meant.
0: Lanzoni would soon learn Einfühlung means feeling into.
1: Then I realized, oh wow, this is the word for empathy, but empathy is actually a pretty recent English word. So this idea of Einfühlung is kind of talked about in German art history, but it doesn't really get sort of concretized until like the 1870s as this way we appreciate art. We take our feelings and kind of project them into what we see.
0: In 1873, the German philosopher Robert Vischer first introduced the word Einfühlung. But as Lanzoni just mentioned, it wasn't originally about experiencing the feelings of another person, but instead it was about projecting human feelings and emotions into works of art or an inanimate object. A couple of decades later, another German thinker, Theodor Litz, picked up on Fischer's concept of Einfühlung. He expanded its meaning to include optical illusions.
1: We feel into them. We can imagine them moving. We can imagine them contracting. So it's a kind of interesting history because it's really more abstract about feeling into things and abstractions. And then slowly it kind of moves into this idea of feeling into other people's. It started as like feeling into an expression. So how do I know you're sad? I look at your expression of sadness. I remember my own feeling of sadness. And then I put the two together. So that was kind of an early version of what, you know, we say just, okay, I'm empathizing with you in terms of your feelings, your feeling state or your state of mind. So there's a lot of interesting research on that part of feeling into forms. That was an early version of empathy. But along with that came some analysts, some psychiatrists, some sociologists that we're trying to also figure out, well, how is it that we understand other people's experience? But you really see it not mentioned very much, except in some of the academic literature.
0: The English term empathy, based on the German word Einfühlung, was coined only in 1909 by the British-born psychologist Edward B. Titchener, who taught at Cornell University. But it didn't have wider use until decades later.
1: And what I was really surprised to find out was empathy doesn't really come into like Webster's dictionary till something like 1944. You know, it's very late. And then post-World War II, you have empathy all of a sudden popping up in Reader's Digest and in magazines and things like that. And it's introduced as a like elite psychological term. So because psychology after World War II, clinical psychology, treatment of the war veterans, who many of whom came back with difficult psychological profiles. And so psychology kind of booms after World War II. And that's actually where empathy is introduced to the public. So no one really even knows what it means. So it's very fascinating to see it pop up. And it's defined in very different ways. It's not like a one thing.
0: Soon, there was a great deal of interest in the science of empathy.
1: Post-World War II, a lot of social scientists, psychologists were saying, oh my God, look, the natural scientists built the atom bomb. We have such technology, destructive technology, at our fingertips as humans. Of course, the Holocaust and the technology of death and all that played a role. And a lot of these psychologists, like there was a bunch of articles that came out in like late 40s, 50s, like we don't understand empathy. It's been overlooked. We don't understand basically how to get along. That's, I think, when it's introduced to the public. That's when there's a lot more research on it. That's where there's an effort to say, you know, we might think more and social scientists should be thinking more about how we can help people get along, like understand what's going on with someone else. So I think at that point, it was highly aspirational. It was like, we need to push up our social science to match our sciences of destruction. So there was kind of this imperative. And then I think that gets carried over through the civil rights period. How do we extend our empathy for groups that are very different from us?

0: Decades after this, empathy was commonly understood to refer to connecting with people, understanding them, reducing conflict. Then, in the 1990s, a big development. Some scientists in Italy were mapping neurons in the brains of macaque monkeys. They observed that some neurons fired both when the monkeys grasped an object, but also when they watched the researcher grasp an object. This is the famous discovery of mirror neurons, specialized neurons that allow learning through imitation. Subsequent research has shown that rats and mice also have mirror neurons that respond both to experiencing pain, but also while witnessing the pain of other rats. Brain imaging in humans followed, which showed the same effect. In 2010, scientists at UCLA used electrodes in the brain to actually record the activity of a patient's mirror neurons, which fired both when performing an action, such as grabbing a cup, and when they watch someone else do the same action, indicating that mirror neurons are a biological mechanism underlying empathy. Some scientists called this the functional architecture of human empathy, allowing us to imitate, understand, and predict the actions of others. In a sense, feel what someone else is feeling. But some now question whether the theory that motor neurons hardwire humans for empathy tells the full story, says Susan Lanzoni.
1: Up until, I don't know, maybe 10 years ago, they were seen as like, if I'm watching you do something, you have neurons firing and I have mirror neurons that are mirroring you. And that was understood to be the basis for empathy. And then it got a huge amount of, there was a lot of popular books written by neuroscientists about mirroring and mirror neurons. And people still think, okay, these mirror neurons exist, but there's a little more kind of caution about how much they are driving empathy. You just don't see as much in the literature now. You know, like we all kind of have this sense of how we connect to other people. And is it emotional? Is it cognitive? Is it our concern or compassion? And, you know, even back in the 1960s, people were saying, oh, this is a very complicated thing. You might call it this, but I might define it this way. And today, if you look at any of the science on it, it's just like a plethora of definitions. People disagree.
0: And while there are many different theories about how empathy works, many scientists still posit that it is likely hardwired in humans.
2: Yes, there's been a handful of studies in the field of psychology that have tried to look at this. But I think really what we've found in the research is that actually how little we really understand about this. There seems to be quite an innate phenomenon almost that every human being has this capacity for empathy. But actually, the more we study it, the more we realize we really don't understand it very well.
0: This is Matt Richens, a psychologist, neuroscientist, and researcher based in the UK who has studied empathy.
2: So at its most basic level, empathy shows up in really subtle ways. We kind of mimic each other's postures, facial expressions, the tone of voice in conversation. And those kind of really micro signals, if you like, invite connection. They kind of tell people, I'm like you, right? We have a similarity. And that has what scientists have called a representational richness. So similar others, it makes it easier to share their experiences and to kind of feel their suffering, if you like. But empathy isn't just mimicry, right? It scales up to something a lot more profound, something the scholars have called empathic concern. And that's the feeling that really motivates us to help someone who's suffering. It's the kind of empathy that underpins compassion, altruism, and sort of moral decision-making. So it's a very complicated thing with lots of different facets to it.
0: So Richens and other scientists have found empathy to be highly beneficial to society and likely innate. But in 2016, a book started garnering a lot of attention. It was called Against Empathy. The author, Canadian-American academic Paul Bloom. He's a professor of psychology at the University of Toronto and a professor emeritus at Yale University. Bloom's book and his belief that empathy can at times be

0: dangerous, has gained a lot of traction in right-wing circles, especially among those who think governments or institutions can be too soft, too willing to be influenced by emotion. Here's Paul Bloom on the Big Think YouTube channel, arguing that empathy is a poor moral guide.
1: It's biased, it's innumerate. It saps the spirit. It can be weaponized to make us worse people. You're suffering. I put myself in your shoes. I feel your pain. And that has all sorts of effects, most of them bad, I would argue.
0: Bloom says empathic concern, feeling for the other, can lead to irrational judgments. In an interview with Guernica magazine, he said, quote, "We should be kind, we should be compassionate, and we should definitely be reasonable and rational, but empathy leads us astray." Bloom argues for distance from the emotional arousal of empathy. Instead, he writes that cognitive empathy, also known as perspective taking, imposes a more reasoned response, that it allows an analysis of moral obligation instead of a knee-jerk emotional reaction. Bloom also declined an interview with Ideas. Many social scientists and thinkers responded in outrage to Bloom's book, including celebrated psychologist and Cambridge University professor Simon Baron-Cohen. Baron-Cohen is the author of The Science of Evil, On Empathy and the Origins of Cruelty. He criticized what he called Bloom's unempathic, rational, cost-benefit calculation. Fellow psychologist Susan Lanzoni also takes issue with Bloom's theories on empathy. She says many researchers define empathy as having more dimension, being more complex than Bloom's interpretation allows.
2: So when Bloom and his colleagues decide, okay, empathy is no longer empathic concern, it's only about feeling this emotion, they change the definition of empathy, narrowed it to one kind of facet, I would argue, and then said, well, this isn't really good, and then proceeded to kind of denigrate it.
0: Lanzoni thinks that's too narrow, too simplistic, that there's something more going on besides an automatic emotional response.
2: It's really this complex spectrum. So you have automatic responses, but it kind of, you know, it can be much more controlled and learned and trained. And so it's kind of like you have to look at empathy along a kind of, spectrum, or, you know, there are automatic responses, but there are also considered responses and ways to learn and train and develop empathy. So that's why I keep coming back to this idea that empathy is very complex. And when you just say, okay, either you have it or you don't, it's kind of an oversimplification.
0: As social scientists debate the definitions and effects of empathy, it's hard not to wonder if the world has turned away from empathy as a human good.
3: Now a chilling warning from several medical researchers. They say people around the world, millions of them, could die in the next 5 years because of the Trump administration's cuts to humanitarian aid. News 4's Amy Cho explains how this could impact...
0: For some years, research has suggested empathy is declining as a whole. The most common method of measuring empathy is pretty simple. Researchers ask people to respond to statements about whether they have tender or concerned feelings for people in trouble. In Canada, research published by the Canadian Mental Health Association in 2022 said Canadians were feeling less empathic than they did before the pandemic. Only 13% reported feelings of empathy, compared to about 25% of Canadians at the onset of COVID-19. The researchers said empathy fatigue may be related to an increase in mental health problems. An analysis of 72 studies of American college-age students done over 30 years showed empathy had declined about 40% between 1979 and 2009. There are people who believe that if empathy is waning, there's something to be done about that, that the world needs more, not less, empathy. Margaret Davidson has come to know this better than most. In 2020, the former teacher was taking it easy, enjoying retirement, but then something devastating happened in her community.
4: In this area,

0: We had the mass shooting in 2020.
1: In April of that year, the small, close-knit community of Portapique, Nova Scotia, experienced the horrors of Canada's deadliest mass shooting.
2: The calm of Sunday morning in rural Nova Scotia, pierced by sirens. The chase for a gunman who left untold devastation in his wake. When it ended, he was dead.
1: And so were the 22 people he had killed during the previous 13-hour rampage. It all began about 20 minutes down the road from Chiganoy Elementary, where Margaret Davidson had taught for the last 15 years of her career.
0: After the mass shooting, I just felt it really important that I give back somehow to honor those people that we lost. We lost a teacher that had been at the school in years past, and we lost a grandmother of children that we taught. And I just, it's so important that we develop empathy and emotional social literacy at an early age. And it's all about prevention and not remediation when things go wrong.
1: That's when she decided to return to the classroom as a volunteer instructor for Roots of Empathy.
0: And it's sort of my way of healing, but it's also my way of promoting what I think is really important in young children.
1: It's an in-school program for children ages 5 to 13. It's built around monthly classroom visits from a local family with their baby. It's designed to help children develop emotional literacy and build empathy.
3: How is Lavender feeling today? Happy?
1: And since the nearby mass shooting, the program has seen a doubling of volunteers in the region who think that's important.
0: Babies are the ideal teacher. They're vulnerable. They come in to this world needing care and love. And that baby, although they don't have language, they can tell us their feelings by their actions. And we learn to read their feelings and understand their feelings.
4: It's been fun to see her come. It's been exciting.
1: Ellie is in grade 1 at Chiganoy Elementary School. Baby Lavender has been coming to her classroom for 8 months at this point.
4: She's cute, and I like to see her come and smile. And it's kind of fun to watch her grow. She made me feel happy and good about myself.
1: Courtney Sims is Ellie's classroom teacher. She's witnessing tangible changes in her young students, in particular, those struggling with empathy.
5: I have a couple of students this year who have had a very hard time with empathy, and it's been great to see them engage with the baby. They seem to have like a much more gentle approach with her, and they almost can understand from her a little bit more. So one little guy in particular can be a little bit aggressive and has had a hard time understanding how his actions make other people feel. But he will often refer to, well, when Lavender was upset, we comforted her, so I need that when I'm upset. So it's helped him to build some skills and help him to build some communication around how he's feeling.
1: At play here are two parts of empathy, involving the head and the heart. The cognitive aspect of empathy, being able to understand someone else's perspective or perspective taking. And affective empathy, being able to feel what another person feels. It's that emotional side of empathy. The Roots of Empathy program focuses on both. Sims says she can see how these visits help kids.
5: I've even heard the kids on the playground talking about, like, they have noticed the body language of other friends. So, like, they'll come up at recess and say, oh, so-and-so needs help because they're upset. And I'll ask them what happened. Well, I don't know. I wasn't playing with them, but I can see that they're upset from, like, look at the look on their face. Look at how they're sitting by themselves.
1: Roots of Empathy was founded 29 years ago by Canadian Mary Gordon. In the early 80s, the former kindergarten teacher started a parenting program in Toronto after she'd encountered many cases of family violence and abuse.
6: I saw all this suffering and realized that all the perpetrators had no empathy.
1: She came to believe that empathy, or the lack of it, was the key to whether children grew up to succeed or fail in important ways.
6: When people grow up without empathy, they cannot feel what the other person is feeling. And it doesn't mean they're faulty human beings. They just don't have that mind-sharing ability. And

0: Without empathy, you can't make a good friend. You might have acquaintances, but you will never keep a good friend. You can never really be connected to anyone in the world. You would be lonely for life. And without empathy, you're missing the key part of your social and emotional development.
1: Gordon's program has now been introduced to 1.2 million children across three continents.
0: So we're seeing amazing changes in children. Little children who were nonverbal end up talking before the year is over, because all the concerns they had that, you know, kept them from contributing disappear when you're working with the principle of intrinsic motivation. Children stop competing, stop comparing, stop making fun, stop being cruel, because they understand how another person would feel. And that we do through the baby.
1: Research done by the government of Manitoba and the University of British Columbia found that school children involved in Roots of Empathy showed less bullying and aggression and more pro-social behaviors. Things like helping and showing concern for each other. A three-year study in Northern Ireland echoed all of those findings and also found students involved had less hyperactivity, better concentration, and fewer behavior problems.
0: You're helping children understand what it is to participate in something that is concerned about the well-being of a vulnerable person. And so when we care together in society, that is the highest form of democracy.
2: And here's an interesting result from scientific studies. Empathy is contagious. When group norms encourage empathy, members of the group become more empathetic and altruistic. And this can also happen through training programs, as we just heard. This is CBC Ideas. I'm Nala Ayed. In this Ideas documentary, contributor Pauline Dakin explores the many facets of empathy, its history, the science behind it, and the battle over its legitimacy.
1: While empathy is part of a biological makeup, it's not a given reaction, as the horrors of history have clearly pointed out.
3: So I think one of the key things to understand about sort of how empathy either flourishes or diminishes in the wild, if you like, or how we're interacting with other people, is the first thing to understand is it's not a constant. It's not a given.
1: Psychologist and neuroscientist Matt Richens again.
3: Yes, we all have this innate ability to it, but actually it seems to function more like a perk, if you like. One that we extend to other people, that we have this sense of shared fate or social glue might be a good way to think about it. Now, when that glue is missing, empathy falls apart.
1: If we are hardwired for empathy, what's the short circuit that can shut it down? Matt Richens and his colleagues at the University of Exeter in England did some studies using real social groups that showed empathy fluctuates depending on who we're interacting with.
3: So a lot of my research that I've done shows that empathy is really strongest when we have that similarity with another person, or a sense of oneness, we sometimes refer to it as. And without that, empathy suddenly becomes rather selective and sometimes disappears altogether. It's something we've called in the field the darker side of empathy. We don't give it to everyone, actually. In fact, we often withhold it, sometimes consciously, sometimes without realizing it. And that's where my research has come in. So I've been interested in the years of how these group boundaries kind of shape empathy. We often feel more for us, less for them. But recently, it's sort of clear that it's not just us and them. It's what them means to us. You know, what do we find them to be particularly threatening, highly competitive, or someone that we, you know, feel is more victimized, or someone we can share sense of pity with. So it seems to be something inherent to people and how we classify them.
1: But why? What is acting as empathy interrupters? Richens tested one theory, fear.
3: Now, more recently, I've been exploring how fear plays into this. And we really wanted to understand, okay, well, if those group dynamics come to play, how automatic is empathy really? Whether fear that's integral to the context, is it something about the people they're interacting with? Or is it

0: You know, these aren't ambiguous. They really were designed to evoke strong empathic responses. Now, the people that the participants saw were then identified as either a student from their own university, the in-group, or from a rival university, in this case, a sort of out-group. Now, while participants were doing that task and making these ratings of, you know, how bad do I feel for this person, for half of them, we would then randomly flash up a fear-inducing image. Now, initially, these are common phobias like a spider or a snake in one study. In a later study, we sort of changed that a bit to be more threatening imagery like a knife or a gun on the screen. The other half of those pictures were then just harmless, so it could be like a cuddly toy version of a snake to keep it balanced. So these were really completely unrelated to the people in pain. The idea with this was to simulate incidental fear, like the kind you might feel after reading a scary news story or seeing something unsettling online. And what we found when we did that was that fear reduced empathy, but importantly, not across the board, which was interesting to us. So specifically, it reduced empathy for the out-group. So participants still felt comparable levels for their own group. Their compassion to the rival group just dropped even further than usual when fear was present.
1: Another study was done between random groups about the impact of fear on empathy.
0: And we used arbitrary groups. So we simply said red team versus blue team. The group's completely meaningless, right? Participants were randomly assigned to one and given a coloured bracelet to wear. And the only indicator to the person they could see on screen was the colour of their bracelet. So there was no history, there's no rivalry, there's no real world significance to that. And yet, even in this minimal group context, we saw that same pattern. So when we induced fear, empathy for the out-group dropped. You know, just being in a different group, even one that was made up, was enough to trigger this, what we call empathic bias under fear. Now, we looked at measuring this a couple of different ways. We looked at self-reports, so simply asking people, you know, how bad did you feel for that person in pain? And what we found is, yeah, indeed, people would even report feeling less bad for that person. So despite the fact empathy is quite a socially desirable thing, you know, we all want to look quite empathic and compassionate to others. Even now, people were saying, you know, I didn't feel anywhere near as bad for that person.
1: Another way Richens and his fellow scientists measured this was by examining their subjects' brain activity using neuroimaging techniques.
0: We saw in brain regions that are typically associated with empathy, so medial prefrontal cortex and the anterior linear, these regions showed much less activation. So what did that tell us? We sort of looked at all this data and concluded really, well, empathy isn't just automatic, right? It appears to be very context sensitive. And fear, even very subtle, unrelated fear, can reshape how we perceive other people and how we interact with them and how much we care for their suffering. Whether the group is real, whether it's arbitrary, fear seems to sharpen the boundary between what's us and what's them.
1: Those other people could be from a different religion, political party, or socioeconomic status, or even fans of an opposing sports team. And fear that divides us, Richen says, can be weaponized. He points to historical examples where victims were dehumanized.
0: Historically, we've seen how some of these group dynamics can have really devastating consequences. So we can look at cases like the Holocaust in Rwanda and Darfur. You know, victims are portrayed as threatening outgroups, even though, you know, we're talking about people who are often minorities and often defenseless. But what people did at the time was dehumanize them. You know, they were depicted in propaganda as insects, as vermin, as animals, which made it really easy, sad to say, for people to withdraw empathy entirely and even justify violence towards them. You know, and the neuroscience sort of backs this up. If you see someone as less than human, it kind of activates this defensive rather than compassionate response in the brain. If you look at some quotes from the Nuremberg trials, so these are the military tribunals held after World War II, Hermann Göring, the leader of the Nazi Party at the time, said that to bring people to the bidding of leaders, you need only expose them to great danger and tell them they are being attacked. And on that, he was sadly very correct. It seems very easy to harness fear and to turn people against one another, sort of bringing in this almost automatic tendency to break ourselves into a

0: us and them, and draw a sort of a line in the sand, if you like. You know, fear is such an evolutionary thing. It's something that developed very early in humans, and to be able to weaponize it is quite easy and sort of just a little bit intuitive, I think. I mean, one of the fascinating things we've learned from neuroscience is just really how fast our brains respond to social cues, especially when it comes to people who are different from us. So within about 300 milliseconds of seeing a face, our brain will start processing whether that is part of our group or not. A specific brain signal called the P200, it's kind of an electrical spike we sometimes see that shows about 200 milliseconds. That signal is also linked to heightened attention and vigilance. It's almost like the brain is saying, pay attention, this might be important. So it's really striking how automatic that is and how very quickly associated with, you know, vigilance, attention, and discomfort that actually becomes.
1: There are people who are talking about empathy being weaponized, and they talk about toxic empathy or suicidal empathy. There's a Canadian researcher who's been writing about this. What does your research mean for the understanding of that argument that empathy is undermining our thinking and sending us in bad directions?
0: Yeah, I mean, I think it's a provocative claim, but I think it's important to unpack that carefully. I mean, from a scientific perspective, empathy is not inherently dangerous. It is selective, you know, it is context sensitive and sometimes biased. But the idea that empathy leads to poor decisions, the research, I think, is usually stemmed from situations where people feel emotionally overwhelmed or where empathy is perhaps being applied unevenly. We can see that empathy is not a constant stream, right? It's more like a spotlight, I think. If we shine it on those we feel close to, on those we perceive as vulnerable, non-threatening, we don't extend it equally to everyone. So I don't think the science really supports the idea that empathy is dangerous. What it shows is that empathy is fragile, if anything. It's shaped by emotion, shaped by our identities and our context. If we want to make good decisions, especially in diverse societies where we live and find ourselves, we need to understand how empathy works, when it fails, and then how to protect it. So research shows that when people are encouraged to see others as part of a shared identity, even a broader one, like we are human beings, you know, empathy starts to increase. I mean, it's one of the principles behind great programs like The Roots of Empathy, this idea that we use shared experiences to build connection.
2: But we live in an often starkly divided world. For writers such as Gad Saad and psychologist Paul Bloom, podcaster Ali Beth Stuckey, Elon Musk, and others, empathy is a zero-sum game, with us and them, winners and losers. Psychologist Susan Lanzoni says empathy can also be faulted by some as being a particularly feminine weakness.
3: So empathy gets a little bit feminized, which is like feeling is kind of a problem, which I think maybe Paul Bloom is sharing in a little bit, like, feeling is dangerous. Feeling is feminized. It's not rational. It's out of control. We need principles to sort of codify feelings because feelings are problematic. So I think the feeling you might have, like the positive feeling for a child who's trans, is to be overcome by your principle that this is against the will of God. Again, that's seeing empathy as just like, oh, you feel bad, I feel bad. Okay, that's all there is to it.
2: But Lanzoni says empathy is complex, more complex than just automatic emotions.
3: You know, this idea that empathy is just this kind of blind feeling that has no anchors in reality or understanding is kind of simplistic. It has an emotional component, that's for sure. But we can be very deliberate about it. We can think about it. We can reflect about it.
4: I think the best example of this and how you can control empathy to your own advantage and the advantage actually of others comes from nursing.
2: Michael Sloat is a moral philosopher and a professor of ethics at the University of Miami. In his book, The Ethics of Care and Empathy, he considers both personal and political morality and the role empathy should play. He agrees

0: it's possible to apply empathy in a considered way. And he says sometimes that's important.
1: Now, nurses often get what is called compassion fatigue or empathy fatigue when they're overdevoted to their patients, and then they run out of steam emotionally, and then they can't really do their job. Now, if a nurse doesn't realize what could happen, she could fall into that, right? And then she doesn't do her job. So if she's a caring person, she'll realize, I overdid it with empathy, okay? I have to control my empathy and keep my distance to a certain extent from my patients so as to be able to budget it in a larger way and give my most by not doing too much in one direction. So that's an example where empathy can be controlled by a deliberate action by the nurse, let's say. A doctor could be in the same situation. I mean, certainly you can't just be an empathic machine. You have to take care of yourself, too, if you're at all rational and intelligent. But, you know, some of those limits are built into empathy itself. I mean, we are not likely to have more empathy for, let's say, the sufferings of others than we have concern for our own welfare. So we could talk about a certain balance between empathy for others and self-concern. Now, there are some people whose self-concern is diminished, but not necessarily in an unhealthy way, but in actually a morally admirable way. Think of the person, the rare person, who is willing to give their kidney, one of their kidneys, to a stranger. That's a remarkable feat of empathy in a way. And you might say it's irrational for them to do it, but we praise the hell out of it. So I wouldn't call this toxic empathy, but it's empathy that goes against self-interest. But if somebody doesn't do that, if they say, look, I really don't want to take the chance and all that, we don't condemn them, okay? So certain failures of empathy are not condemnable. Like if I said, look, I'm not going to be this heroic and give my kidney, that we don't condemn that, okay? But we do praise the person who's willing to go the extra empathic mile.
0: Sloat also has a theory on empathy that goes beyond the personal.
1: I take pride in having discovered a way in which empathy can teach us about the world. I'm not talking about a moral role of empathy, but the fact is, most people think empathy, the most you learn from empathy is about the minds or feelings of another person. So here's an example that I came up with, which I think has convinced the profession that empathy can actually teach you about the outer world. Let's say you have a child of 4 years old, and he's living with his parents in a cabin in the woods, and there are some bears around that cabin, okay? And he sees how fearful his parents are when they talk about the bears. They don't mention the bears to him because they don't want to scare him. And he's not going to go out alone anyway. But he sees and he feels their fear of the bears, right? Through his empathic understanding of how they feel, he realizes that bears are dangerous. And that's about the world. So it's possible through your parents' fears or through other people's attitudes to learn about the world outside of them.
0: While the word empathy didn't come into our English lexicon until relatively recently, thinkers have danced around its existence for centuries.
1: It's interesting. In the history of the human race, an explicit concept of empathy didn't exist until, you know, 40, 50 years ago. Now, David Hume, the Scottish philosopher, talked about sympathy, and sometimes he referred to sympathy in terms that actually mean empathy, and he was really talking about empathy, but he didn't have the word empathy. That word didn't exist till the 1900s, till the early 1900s. Now, why all of a sudden is the human race, in my opinion, morally catching up with what it should have been doing all through the ages? Hume did know it. Hume did see that benevolence and compassion are based in empathy. He didn't use the word, but before Hume, no one saw any of this.
0: How much do you think it has to do with, you know, the discovery of mirror neurons and
1: more? No, that's the great thing of it. It emerged before the mirror neurons. The mirror neurons back it all up. You see, you know, people wondered, well, how could there be such a sense of empathy if there's no underlying biological, neurological basis? Now we've discovered it. It puts empathy on an equal footing with the 4-5 senses because they all have their organs. Now empathy has its organ. So I think it establishes empathy more strongly as a basis for whatever you want to make use of it for. Now, in my opinion, empathy plays a major role both in moral action and in moral thinking, okay? But it helps to have the mirror neurons to back up your pretensions in that direction.
0: So how important is empathy personally and then in more broadly?

0: broadly in our world.
1: Okay. Well, now you're asking me to do some moral philosophy. Now, the rationalists think we don't need empathy to be good people and for the world to flourish. All we need is a rational acknowledgement of what our obligations are and a deep sense of it so that we act accordingly. But I'm a care ethicist. I'm a sentimentalist. I don't think rationality can do the job. So in my opinion, if we want morality, we need empathy. And so I think moral right and wrong and moral virtue can be understood in terms of the proper kinds of empathic reactions. So I think empathy on an individual basis is a basis for being a good person, a decent human being. I think a good society will have empathy. That's what Social Security is all about. That's what welfare is all about. If the legislature says, "Oh no, let the devil take the hindmost. We're not going to give them anything. They have the right of liberty and all that, but we don't have to provide for their welfare." Libertarianism says you let people be free, but you don't provide them with anything. Let them compete with each other for the goodies of life. So, in my opinion, an empathic society will be one in which people are willing to vote for people who are willing to vote for legislation that takes into account the needs of the general society. Now, I think you can go beyond that. Iris Marion Young.
0: Young was a prominent American political theorist who passed away in 2006.
1: And in one of her works, very wisely points out that when we talk about the common good and being concerned about the common good, that isn't necessarily the formula for the morally best society, because the common good may not include enough help for the worst off. So to focus too much on the common good is not to focus on the very special and stringent needs of those who are worst off. So I don't think common good is the right formula. I think the right formula is what is best for society. But it seems to me that empathy will be more compassionate about those who are suffering than about those whose lives can merely be improved. So it's built into empathy that you'll have a preference for helping the very badly off. And that I think is part of a good society.
0: In the end, Sloat says empathy is the cement of the moral universe. And one last question posed to Matt Richens, whose research at the University of Exeter shows empathy can be selective. A somewhat philosophical question for a scientist: is empathy a good thing?
2: I think it certainly can be. I think being able to make these kind of mental gymnastics and break ourselves out of what is a very early evolutionary tendency to think in a tribal way will kind of start to help us within these kind of more diverse societies where there's an all too natural tendency to use automatic thinking. And in many ways, what the research tells us is that actually you can't prevent that automatic thinking from happening. If it happens within 200 milliseconds, how do you really stop that? Well, the answer is you probably don't. The answer is more recognizing that that happens and then thinking afterwards and saying, well, actually, what do I know about this person that I'm interacting with, and how can I think differently?
0: We all have the potential for empathy, whether it develops or shrivels. And a reassuring note to end on: remember the American studies in college students that showed empathy had declined dramatically between 1979 and 2009? Well, an update published last year reports a notable change in the following decade, up till 2018. It says Gen Z's empathy levels are higher, almost 40% higher than recent generations before them, almost as high as college students in the late 1970s when the research began. And some new research that will soon be published finds that despite what the critics say, empathy and reasoning do work together. In people who regularly help others, empathy is the spark that motivates their altruism. And reasoning helps them determine where their efforts or money can have the greatest impact. Suggesting, as Susan Lanzoni says, that empathy is not as simple as the battle currently waging would suggest.
3: That was the conclusion to our documentary, The Battle for Empathy. It was by Ideas contributor Pauline Dakin and produced by Mary Link.

0: technical production, Sam McNulty. Lisa Ayuso is IDEA's web producer. Senior producer, Nicola Luksic. Greg Kelly is the executive producer of IDEA's. And I'm Nala Ayed.
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2: Canada needs physicians. 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
3: I know I'm wanted here, but on paper I'm not. There's nothing where this makes sense.
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4: The actor Mahershala Ali has won two Oscars, but he'll tell you the two things that changed his life arrived at exactly the same time: his love of acting and his faith. Mahershala will tell you how both those parts of him came together in his latest film.
5: From CBC News, The World This Hour, I'm Pep Philpott. Backlash is growing against the U.S. military's plans to live stream its first execution in more than half a century. Former Army officer Nadal Hassan was sentenced to death for a mass shooting on a U.S. base in 2009. As James Goodison reports, politicians and human rights advocates are questioning why that sentence will be carried out before a public audience.
6: Death penalty through firing squad. And he deserves it. Killed and wounded many, many people, a maniac.
7: The president says he supports the plan to execute former U.S. Army psychiatrist Nidal Hassan, but he did not weigh in on the decision to show this execution to the public. The Pentagon has confirmed Hassan's death by firing squad will be live-streamed in December. Some U.S. politicians have called the public element beyond disgusting, likening it to the executions broadcast by Islamic State militants. The UN said it would breach the absolute prohibition of torture. Amnesty International UK CEO Kerry Moscagiri says it's fundamentally wrong.
8: It is barbaric. It is creating theatre out of the death penalty.
7: The last public execution in the US was in the 1930s. The next, barring late intervention, will be in 6 weeks' time. James Goodison for CBC News, Washington.
5: Panama has been hit by a second earthquake, this one a little less powerful. Earlier today, a magnitude 7.7 earthquake struck in a rural area about 200 kilometers southwest of Panama City. Video on social media shows buildings shaking and crowds pouring into the streets in the capital. So far, there are no reports of injuries, but buildings near the epicenter have collapsed, prompting some evacuations. Here at home, Conservative leader Pierre Poilievre has unveiled his plan to save Canada's steel industry. He was speaking near Hamilton, Ontario's Stelco steel plant, which began hundreds of layoffs this week. Poilievre says step one of his five-point steel plan involves pursuing legal action against Stelco's U.S. owner, Cleveland Cliffs.
9: Carry out the lawsuit 5 a.m. Monday morning. Two, stop Chinese steel dumping so that Canadian steel workers get the jobs here at home. Three, eliminate the industrial carbon tax on Canadian steel production. Four, pre-approve LNG projects that will get more demand for Canadian steel here at home. And five, the Prime Minister should keep his promise to get a good deal.
5: Ottawa has given the U.S. company until next week to explain how it will honor legal commitments to protect Stelco's workforce. Quebec's Workplace Health and Safety Board is investigating after a daring high-altitude rescue operation in Montreal today. Firefighters rappelled down to save two workers who were stuck on a suspended scaffold after it suddenly dropped. Rowan Kennedy reports.
10: Well, there seems to be a Spider-Man coming down right now.
11: I feel like I'm in a big TV show.
12: A large crowd holds its breath, eyes glued to a scene right out of an action drama. Two workers cling onto the side of a platform that's tilted 14 stories above street level.
13: And it fall about 5 or 10 feet.
12: The first person the trapped worker is called at 7:45 this morning was Julien Quintel. He's a supervisor at Groupe Picot, the company carrying out the work on the windows.
13: So what do we do? So call 911.